0: continues in our life. Then the enemy's temptations, little by little, will lose their power over us, resulting in a happier and more pure and consecrated life. For those who, for whatever reason, fall into temptation and are dwelling upon unrighteous actions, I assure you that there is a way back, that there is hope in Christ. A few years ago, I had the opportunity to visit with a dear member of the Church of Jesus Christ of Latter-day Saints who went through a very difficult time in his life after committing a major transgression. When I first saw him, I could see a sadness in his eyes, accompanied by a brightness of hope in his countenance. His very expression reflected a humble and changed heart. He had been a dedicated Christian and had been richly blessed by the Lord. However, he had let a single improper thought invade his mind, with them led to others. As he steadily became more and more permissive to these thoughts, soon they took root in his mind and began to grow deep in his heart. He eventually acted upon these unworthy desires, which led him to make decisions against everything that was most precious in his life. He told me that if he had not given place to that foolish thought to begin with, he would not have become vulnerable and susceptible to the temptations of the enemy, temptations that brought so much sadness in his life, at least for a period of time. Fortunately, like the prodigal son in the famous parable found in the Gospel of Luke, he came to himself and woke up from that nightmare. He renewed his trust in the Lord and felt true contrition and had the desire to eventually return to the Lord's fold. That day, we both felt the Savior's redeeming love for us. At the end of our brief visit, we were both overcome with emotion. And to this day, I remember the resplendent joy in his countenance when he left my office. My dear friends, when we resist the little temptations, which often come unexpectedly in our life, we are better equipped to avoid serious transgressions. As President Spencer W. Kimball said, seldom does one enter into a deeper transgression without first yielding to lesser ones, which open the door to the greater. A clean field does not suddenly become weedy. While preparing to accomplish his divine mission on earth, the Savior Jesus Christ exemplified the importance of constantly resisting everything that might dissuade us from realizing our eternal purpose. After several unsuccessful attacks by the enemy, who attempted to divert him from his mission, the Savior categorically dismissed the devil by saying, "Get thee hence, Satan." Then the devil leaveth him, and behold, angels came and ministered unto him. Can you imagine, my brothers and sisters, what would happen if we were to derive strength and courage from the Savior and say, "No, and get thee hence," to unvirtuous thoughts that very first moment they come into our minds? What would be the impact on the desires of our hearts? How would our resulting actions keep us close to the Savior and allow the continued influence of the Holy Ghost in our lives? I know that by following Jesus' example, we will avoid many tragedies and undesirable behaviors that might cause family problems and disagreements, negative emotions and inclinations, perpetrating injustices and abuses, enslavement by evil addictions, and anything else that would be against the Lord's commandments. In his historic and touching message from April this year, our dear prophet, President Russell M. Nelson, made a promise that all those who are willing to hear him hear Jesus Christ, and obey His commandments will be blessed with additional power to deal with temptations, struggles, and weakness, and that our capacity to feel joy will increase even during the increasing turbulence, current turbulence. I testify to you that the promises given by our dear prophet are the promises given by the Savior Himself. I invite all of us to hear Him in every thought and follow Him with all our heart in order to obtain the strength and courage to say no and get the answer to all the things that might bring unhappiness into our life. If we do so, I promise that the Lord will send an added measure of His Holy Spirit to strengthen and comfort us, and we may become individuals after the Lord's own heart. I bear my witness that Jesus Christ lives, and that through Him we may triumph over the enemy's evil influences and qualify to live for eternity with Him and in the presence of our beloved Father in heaven. I testify of these truths with all my love for you and for our beautiful Savior, to whose name I give glory, honor, and praise evermore. I say these things in the sacred name of Jesus Christ. Amen.
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3: 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I am Fisher, your radio root sleuth on the program where we shake your family tree and watch the nuts fall out. And this episode is brought to you by BYU TV's Relative Race. The final episode is this weekend, 9 o'clock Sunday. That is Eastern Time, 6 o'clock Pacific. And it's going to be a great one to find out which team scores the $50,000. Well, it's great to have you along today. I got to tell you, we've got so much to cover. First of all, there is a state that is making available to descendants of Civil War veterans personalized medals that were made for these veterans back right after the Civil War. It's in West Virginia. We're going to talk to Randy Markham. He is an historian with the West Virginia Archives. And if you've got a Union soldier from West Virginia, you're going to want to hear about this. Plus, later on in the show, we're going to talk to Mikkel Keeney. She's back. You know, just this past week or so, there was a celebration of the 150th anniversary of the driving of the Golden Spike in Promontory, Utah. And this is where the trains were joined to connect east to west, and it really changed the economy of America, the economy of the world, and the history of the world. And her grandmother had everything to do with making Promontory a nationally designated park. And it's a fascinating story. You're going to want to hear about that, and we'll have a little to tell you about the celebration that went on as well. It was really quite fun. And right now, filling in for David Allen Lambert this week, my good friend Brooke Gans from Reclaim the Records. And Brooke, it is great to have you back on the show.
4: Well, thanks for having me, Fisher. Great to be here.
3: You know, we've got a lot of stories to cover in Family Histoire News today. Some are fun and some are a little, shall we say, controversial.
4: That's true. And one of the first ones we have is the story about an Irish woman who, thanks to genealogists working very hard for her, was able to reconnect with her birth mother. But the thing that makes the story really unusual is that her birth mother is still alive and is 103 years old.
3: Yeah, and almost 104. I mean, whoever hears of an 81-year-old tracking down their birth parents still living? I mean, that's absolutely nuts. She's been looking for 60 years. And as a result of her going on a television show, that's how they got the genealogist involved and how it all worked out. And she's got half siblings, blood relatives for the first time in her life, and she hardly knows how to act.
4: So there is a story coming out about DNA testing of a man who lives in Montana, who is part Native American. And surprisingly, when he had his DNA tested, as many of us have done in the genealogy world, it was discovered that his maternal DNA, his mitochondrial DNA, which is just passed from mother to child only down that maternal line, is one of the oldest types of mitochondrial DNA, but does not come from the area of North America where he is from. It may actually have come from Southeast Asia or South America.
3: Yeah, they're actually comparing this guy's DNA results to actually finding Bigfoot, which I think is incredible. And they say that they've traced his line back basically 55 generations with 99% accuracy. Incredible.
4: So there is a new case involving Parabon, which is that organization that helps track down, using DNA and DNA test results, cold cases. It helps looks at the cold case material that may have been saved 30 years ago when there was no mass DNA testing. The story that just came out, though, is a little different, because in this case, it is a recent case. It is not an old cold case. And the person was not murdered, although she almost was murdered. This is a situation that happened in Utah very recently, where a woman who was practicing the organ in a church had an intruder come into the church and strangled her and almost killed her. She luckily survived. But the intruder left behind DNA at the scene. So this was a situation where the police and GEDmatch were confronted with, well, what do we do with a case where they really think it was a severe crime, that he is at a high risk of doing this again? Can we still use DNA from a case like this to help narrow down the list of suspects?
3: Right.
4: And would GEDmatch be willing to bend the rules this one time for the severity of this one case? Well, turns out GEDmatch did, after having a discussion with the people on the case. And they did find the assailant who has been arrested, or the presumed assailant who has been arrested, based on confirmation DNA that he discarded at his high school. Because it turns out the person who has been arrested for this crime is a 17-year-old high school student.
3: Wow. And, of course, now the discussion is about, well, what are the ethics of changing terms of service with GEDmatch and Parabon? And so it's part of the national discussion going on right now.
4: Right.
3: So we'll see where this goes. All right, Brooke, reclaim the records. You guys are out there always stirring up trouble. And as I understand it, you have a new lawsuit going on. Why is this significant?
4: Well, first, let me remind people who we are. Reclaim the Records is a 501c3 nonprofit. We are all genealogists and historians and open records fans and open government fans, and we use Freedom of Information requests to get historical records out of government archives, government agencies, government libraries. Our latest lawsuit is in New York City. New York City has had a change in their rules recently to make it even harder for genealogists to get access to very old historical records about our own families. Right now, if you are looking for a death certificate in New York State outside New York City, it's a 50-year rule, but after that, it's open to the public. It's a historical document. But New York City changed the rules to say, no, no, we're going to keep these private for 75 years. Well, what we at Reclaim the Records decided to do about this was file a lawsuit. We made a Freedom of Information request saying we would like a copy of every scanned New York City death certificate, the actual certificates, but uncertified, just the scanned copy.
3: Wow.
4: We want every certificate between 1949 and 1968. The reason we picked those years is those are the records that are not available to the public, but are more than 50 years old. And if they had happened, say, in Yonkers or Albany or Buffalo, those records would be available to the public
3: right.
4: for research.
3: Wow.
4: Because they were inside New York City, we're blocked for 75 years, which is ridiculous.
3: So hopefully this will result in a change of the rule as the judge looks at this. Good stuff, Brooke. Look at you go.
4: Thank you.
3: Brooke Gantz, thanks so much for filling in for David this week. We'll talk to you again soon.
4: No problem.
3: So imagine for many years studying your ancestors and discovering that one was from West Virginia, served in the Union Army, and then learning that West Virginia had personalized medals made for every single one of their Union soldiers, their Union veterans, and that many of them were never claimed, and that your ancestors' medal may still be out there for you to claim as a descendant. Yeah, that could be the case for you, and this is why we're talking to Randy Markham today. He's an archivist with the West Virginia State Archives, and Randy, thanks so much for coming on Extreme Genes. This is a remarkable thing, and I can only say I wish I had a Union veteran from West Virginia so I could claim his medal.
5: Yeah, there was quite a few of them. I actually had a few in my family, although they've long ago went out of the archives control, but they're quite a medal, actually.
3: Well, tell us about them. First of all, there were like 25,000 or something in the beginning, correct?
5: Yeah, 26,000 plus. They had originally contracted for 26,000, but they, of course, with misprints, some of the names being incorrect and things like that, it ended up going a little over 26,000. But
3: really? Did the state keep the ones with the misspellings?
5: No.
3: They ditched them, huh?
5: Yeah, they had them, I guess, recycled. They didn't keep the actual dyes that cast them either at their... The actual dyes that they used to actually mint them, they sold those to apparently a private individual, but they're out there somewhere.
3: Wow. Wouldn't that be something? So the ones that you don't have could actually be potentially duplicated, right?
5: Well, the face part of it could, the face and the backside could actually be duplicated. Now, the name on the inscription part of it, that would be a little bit harder.
3: Would be different. So when did this start? What year did West Virginia come out and say, we want to commemorate each individual who served in the Union Army during the Civil War?
5: 1866 is when the legislature said this would be a good idea to go ahead and honor these guys. A little appreciation token from the state.
3: Now, West Virginia was kind of right on the cusp. Isn't this where a lot of the brothers would be on one side and other brothers on the other?
5: Oh, my goodness, yes. Quite a bit. Of course, most of the soldiers were Union soldiers, but a fair amount was Confederate also.
3: Hmm. So it was, I would imagine, a little bit of a battle when it came to the legislature approving this act.
5: Well, 1866, probably not quite as much as what it would have been probably after 1872 when the Confederates were given the right to vote again. And it would have definitely been a little bit more of a challenge. But 1866, it was still pretty much many of the men that had set up the original government and things, they were still in office. And 1872, that would have been a totally different thing there.
3: So I saw a picture of you. Of course, you have a fabulous beard. A fabulous historian's beard. Love that. But you're surrounded by envelopes and files of these medals. And you say you started out with over 26,000, and yet you're down to what, 3,000-something now?
5: Yeah, 3,392.
3: But that's a lot still. I mean, that's quite a few. And how often has West Virginia actually sought out descendants of the Union veterans in West Virginia?
5: Well, ever since they were minted, they've been trying to get them out. The big push, really, 1890, when the GAR become involved in it, all the adjutant generals for the state had pretty much said, you know, we've hit all the newspapers, we've done everything, sent letters and everything. And so at that point, one of the veteran societies to get involved in, the GAR, Grand Army of the Republic, they got them involved in it and trying to get these pushed out there. And, of course, a lot of these commanders of the post of the GAR, the guys that were still close by and they knew them and things, they was able to get a lot of them out to them. And then after several years of that, the GAR is like, you know, we've reached everybody we possibly can at this point.
3: Right, right. Well, the GAR, I want to say it died around the 1930s, right, as the Civil War vets passed away. And so that kind of left it back in the hands of the states. Did they get at least more than half of them out by 1890?
5: Well, initially the state had gotten probably around 16,000 to 17,000 of them out in that right before the GAR, and then GAR got a couple thousand out, and by that time probably around 7,000 of them came back to the state.
3: Wow. So you still had quite a few, and you still had to deal with that. And now recently you've made another push, and what was the impetus for that?
5: Well, some of the folks that had actually received the medals for their ancestors, they were like, hey, you know, we're going to get this word out there. And I think one of the fellows that was involved in it, he had spoke to somebody in the media and was like, oh, yeah, here's one way to try to get this out a little bit more. Of course, some of the governors had become involved in it through the years, most recently probably Governor Rockefeller. I've been doing a few things where I go out in different communities when they have fairs and festivals and things, and I'll set my little thing up there to show folks. If they say, oh, yeah, my several greats grandfather was in the Civil War and was a Union soldier, and at that point I can take out the list and say, well, what was his name?
3: Oh, boy. And have you had an experience with that, and what was their response?
5: Oh, yeah. They would give me the name, and I'd say, you know, the name is right here, which, of course, a lot of these regiments were geographical, where they were recruited at and things like that, and say, oh, yeah, my family's from up in the Ohio River Valley. And like, yep, this regiment was formed from folks from the Ohio River Valley, and good possibility. And at that point, we start doing the genealogy.
3: Wow. And so you need the proofs, essentially, I would imagine, like the SAR and the DAR and the Mayflower Society. You want the documentation to assure that it's going to an actual descendant.
5: Yeah, definitely with the primary documents. That's the important.
3: Sure.
5: The most important, yeah.
3: Yeah. So do you do a little ceremony with them when they receive it?
5: they actually do the personal appearance here at the archives on the day that, because there is a 6-month waiting period on it.
3: Uh-huh.
5: The day that it's due, sometimes folks do come in. Of course, the director, Joe Geiger, they have the little handing it over ceremony type thing and congratulating them on, you know, their ancestor, what they went through and things. We take a few pictures and things and put them on our website.
3: What fun. What is the most memorable response you had to one of those ceremonies and presentations?
5: Well, we've had a few where the recipient would actually be a military member, and at that point they're like, my gosh, he was in the Army, and that's when we hear the little stories like, oh yeah, he had been at

0: on extremejeans.com so you can see the pictures of it. But give us a little description of what these metals look like, their size, and what they say.
1: Yeah, they're kind of a brass, copper, very fine mintage. For the numismatic folks out there, when they were struck and things, they're just a really smooth strike and very beautiful. And they have a ribbon, you know, the red, white, and blue ribbon, which time's been pretty tough on some of them over the course of the years. They kind of fade a little bit, but they have, at the top of them, they have a little placard type deal, and most of them actually had honorably discharged on. That was the majority of the medals were actually on them. Killed in battle was one of the other inscriptions on top of it, and then for liberty is one of the other inscriptions. They're about almost 2 inches across. They have the ribbon behind it, have the little placard at the top with the information there, and then the really neat part is on the edge of it. It has the name and the unit of the soldier. And when everybody sees those envelopes in the drawers there, we have the information actually written on the outside of those envelopes so we can keep track of them. And they're quite a nice, as far as the strike and things, they're very, very nice.
0: Unbelievable. Well, I'm just hoping that there's at least one Extreme Jeans listener out there who winds up getting one of these medals, because I think that is just absolutely unbelievable. Do you keep them flat? Because obviously the ribbons would kind of bunch up with the metal on top, unless the metal part is down at the bottom of the envelope. How do you preserve those so they don't get messed up?
1: Well, they're actually in a little cardboard box.
0: Ah.
1: And they came from the manufacturer that way. Of course, the engraver, Abraham Demarest, he did the engraving part and engraved the dies and the striking dies and things. And then he contracted the actual striking part out. But when he shipped them, he always mentioned that, you know, so many cartons with so many medals and, you know, with the names on, written on the outside of them. And they were shipped in big cartons, like 2,000 at a time.
0: Wow. That's fantastic. So you have a real good accounting of what was created.
1: Mm-hmm. As far as the paper collection, it's one of the archival collections that we have. A lot of the receipts from his firm, she was handling all the paperwork part of it also. That's how we know that there's more than 26,000 of them was made, because he said several of these were sent back for restrikes or you know, the name was inscribed incorrectly or something like that.
0: And there are some, I would assume, that just there are no living descendants, right? That the family line has ended and those will remain in the archives.
1: Well, the 45th USCT, the colored troop, I would probably hazard that probably not very many of them will go out. Originally, there was a little over 220 of those struck, and we gave out a pretty good number. It's down to 168 of them remain actually within the archives. And the last one that was given out that I have records of was 2007.
0: Wow. So a lot of dead-end lines there. Well, if somebody suspects that perhaps they have an ancestral medal sitting in your archives waiting for them, how do people go about obtaining that?
1: Well, of course, online there at our website, we have, as far as the information, the application, the actual letter of application and everything in it. And then we have also what we're looking for when you do this application, as far as, you know, what kind of records, kind of a little hint page, different kind of census records, obituaries, births, deaths, marriages.
0: Right. The standard stuff, right?
1: Mm-hmm.
0: And you just apply online then and then contact you?
1: Actually, it has to be through mail. There is a fee associated with it.
0: Okay.
1: They can just download that application form and fill it out and then get all their primary documents together, and they just mail that to me, and then we take it from there.
0: Sweet. It's awesome. He's Randy Markham. He's an archivist with the West Virginia State Archives, and he may have your ancestors' medal from the Civil War waiting for you. Randy, thanks so much for your time, and good luck with the project. Hope you can get rid of a whole lot more.
1: Thank you very much, and I hope so. Yeah, it's a great little thing as far as the memory for these guys.
0: Totally. Absolutely. Thanks so much for coming on.
1: Thanks, Scott. Appreciate it.
0: Well, just recently, it was the 150th anniversary of the driving of the Golden Spike in Promontory Point, Utah, and it was quite the celebration. They called it Spike 150, and I had the opportunity to actually attend a huge banquet gala the night before the reenactment of the driving of the Golden Spike, and it was a lot of fun. The governor of Utah was there, as was the Secretary of Transportation of the United States, Elaine Chao, and it was a celebration of all kinds of cultures, many different people who participated in joining the Union Pacific Railroad and the Central Pacific Railroad that connected the country coast to coast and not only transformed the United States economy,

0: but the world economy as a result as well. And of course, all the towns that sprung up along the way, they just thrived as a result of this. And one of our listeners, who's also a passionate genie and a search angel helping people with DNA, is Mikkel Keeney. And her family has a connection to all that's gone on here. Hi, Mikkel. How are you?
1: I'm great. How are you?
0: You know, I know you were out there because I saw this great picture of you in period costume at the actual ceremony merging of these train engines. Looked like you had a great time. What was your feeling about the experience?
1: Yes, it was wonderful. The theme was As One, and the committee made an extra effort to make sure that all were honored and involved and made it a statewide event so school children could learn about this important historical event.
0: Yeah, when you think about it, I mean, the Chinese were practically forgotten, but they were really at the heart of all that it took to build this 2,000 miles of railway. It started, I guess, right after the Civil War, and they finished it ahead of schedule and under budget. It was 2,000 miles. They went through the Sierra Nevada mountains. I mean, it was a really, really tough thing, and it cost a lot of lives as well.
1: Yes. It was a big deal. And so my family's role is that my grandmother made it her life's work. She was born in 1900, and she made it her life's work growing up in that area to have the site recognized and remembered because it was desolate and there was nothing there but the concrete obelisk from 1917 until 1969 or so when the visitor center was built. And so she wrote over 3,000 letters and articles to presidents and congresspeople and National Park Service and anyone she could get involved and get them on the bandwagon to help support it. And
0: wow.
1: For a long time, nobody really cared. But then she was able to get some support from the Fox Elder Chamber of Commerce and start a nonprofit called Golden Spike Society and then the National Golden Spike Association. And in the 1950s, she was one of the first female members of the Fox Elder Chamber of Commerce. And so she was smart and knew that as a writer, she was a Salt Lake Tribune staff reporter and writer, that was a way to help people learn about this and know that it wasn't just this dusty little ground in the middle of nowhere, but that was like a pivotal event in American history.
0: Yeah, it could be argued that it was a pivotal event in world history when you consider what it did for our economy and then what that did for the world economy as a result of it. Because people used to be able to travel across the continent, but they could only do it by horse and wagon. And it took months, and all of a sudden, it took days, and you could haul stuff. And
1: it was a game changer, for sure.
0: It was. You know, we always talk about the Civil War being really the central event in American history. When you consider post-Civil War, this has to be as much an important part of our story as anything else you can think of.
1: Absolutely. So she wrote her first telegraph to Congress in 1926 when she was 26 years old and a young mother. And she had grown up driving cattle with her step-grandfather along the railroad right-of-way through Promontory Valley.
0: Mm-hmm.
1: And so she was very familiar from the time she was 5 years old and moved to West Corinne with the stories and with the history of the railroad going through there and what happened for the wetting of the rails for the Transcontinental Railroad. So she just built on that. It was a burning desire in her heart all this time to have it be more than just something the locals knew about, to have it recognized.
0: Did she get responses back? I mean, you say she wrote 3,000 letters in these telegrams. Yeah. Who did she actually hear back from?
1: She wrote to President Eisenhower. She wrote to President David O. McKay of the Church of Jesus Christ of Latter-day Saints. She wrote to anybody that she could think of that might give her some support. And a lot of these letters are digitized and online on the University of Utah digital collection for the J. Willard Marriott Library and also the Box Elder County Museum. It's not hard to substantiate all this because the National Park Service has 18 boxes of her personal papers and photos in their archives down in Tucson. And I know the archivist down there told me a few weeks ago it's one of the coolest collections that he's ever seen related to a national park. And it wouldn't be cataloged that way now if he was doing it. But back in the day, they just threw it all in boxes, I guess, and called it good. So he started scanning her largest scrapbook that used to be at the visitor center. And I'm going to get it on a flash drive soon. And he told me to come down and use the research room and start scanning the rest of it. And so that's my next project.
0: Wow.
1: it's going to take several research visits, but yeah.
0: But among all these people that she wrote to, did she ever hear back from anybody?
1: She did. And you can see some of the responses. She would always ask for them to send her back their original letter and the original pictures. It was kind of funny that she would do that. And so some of them would send it back and say, as you requested, I'm sending this back to you. And this is a national matter. Like the state of Utah governor would say, this is a national matter, write to them. The Congress people would say, this is a state matter. And some people would say, this is a local Box Elder County matter. You know, they just passed the buck. You know, we're not really interested for years and years.
0: Round and round.
1: Mm-hmm. And then in 1947, for the Days of 47 Centennial, somebody, I think Marie Jepson from the Box Elder County or Brigham area, wrote a script that I believe was the original reenactment done at Hotel Utah in Salt Lake. And so my grandma helped with that because she was known as the historian that had the most original photos. She was the go-to person for, do you want to know about Golden Spike? Talk to Bernice Gibbs Anderson. She's the keeper of the flame. So this reenactment was done in 47, and then nothing until, I believe, 1952. And in that year, my grandma was instrumental in getting the reenactment started at the site. That was the first annual ceremony, like the one that was just a few days ago on Friday. So the one on Friday was the 68th annual ceremony. And so she was able to finally get the notice of the National Park Service. They sent someone out there, a man named Bob Utley. He's still alive. He lives here in Scottsdale, Arizona. Very sharp. I've talked to him recently. He wasn't able to make it up there for the trip, but he is known as a historian who writes several books. He's got one about Custer, and my grandma's mentioned in that book. He tells a whole story about when he went out to Golden Spike site, and she took him around and showed him everything and why this should be in the National Park Service system. And he said, you know, you're right. I'm going to help you. And he did help her and got it to be a National Park Service historic site at the time. Until this past spring, as you probably heard, now it's been elevated to be a National Historical Park in the National Park Service system. And that is amazing. And our family's so proud and excited. And that was my grandma's goal all the time. You know, she was happy that it was a site. That was good. But she always wanted to be a national, quote-unquote, monument. So being a National Historical Park, that's as good as it can get. We're just thrilled that it's finally happened.
0: So how did you feel when you were standing there between these two rail engines in your period costume with all these descendants of people who worked on this incredible project that changed the world?
1: It was a poignant moment for me just to think about what it was like back in 1869 and then what it took to get 20,000 people out there that day. It's finally catching on that people are recognizing, hey, this is in the middle of nowhere, but it's worth a visit.
0: Yes.
1: We need to go out here. And I was asked in an interview at the state capitol, I happened to be up there in January, well, what do you think about the location of it being at the original site and not in Ogden or Brigham City or somewhere, you know, more people would visit it, not so far off the beaten track? And I said, I'd never heard that was even a consideration. You would move it somewhere else. To me, that would be like moving Gettysburg to a different site just because it's not convenient to visit.
0: Yeah, you know? Very nice.
1: Right?
0: Good answer. She's Mikkel Keeney. She's a search angel from Tempe, Arizona, and the granddaughter of the woman who really made this happen over decades of effort. Thank you so much for sharing your story, and always enjoy chatting with you.
1: Thank you.
0: And coming up next, it's another Ask Us Anything segment with special guest, me. I love it when you guys send questions, and that's why, of course, we do our Ask Us Anything segment here on Extreme Genes, America's Family History Show. It is Fisher, and we have an email from Libby, who sent us a note at askusanything@extremegenes.com. And Libby's in Greenville, South Carolina. And Libby says, Fisher, I've heard you talk before about how you find family history things on eBay. Can you go through once again the process and how that works? Great question, Libby, and it's always worth repeating. Here's the thing. eBay has never really shrunk in size. It's only increasing in the material that's out there to be found. And I think we tend to underestimate what the possibilities are there. So I learned this long ago that if you put in search terms, periodically when you put them in, they will bring up something that you're looking for, a family Bible, maybe a high school yearbook. I found all of my dad's 4 years of high school yearbooks from 1928 to 1931 on eBay. And I paid, I think it was $55 for it. And he had signed them all. He'd written in them. And I found all kinds of pictures in there that I'd never seen of him before. It was very fun to find those. And I found other items too. And the way it works typically, though, is not that you find them immediately. It's you put in the search terms for what you're looking for. And then at some point, somebody lists something, and then you get a notification email. that says, hey, there's something here that matches your search terms. And maybe it's just postcards from an ancestral hometown that go back to whenever, 1907 or the 1890s. And these things are absolutely unbelievable. If I started going through a list of all the things that I've found on eBay that relate to my family, you wouldn't believe it. And of course, you may have heard recently, we had a guest on the show in England who tried it based on what he heard here. And he discovered as a result of that, the medals of his great-grandfather's brother from World War I. And that brother was killed in World War I. So it was an amazing story and thrilling to hear about it. So it can definitely work for you as well. Think about different things that might be out there that you'd be looking for. Things relating to the hometown, maybe not specifically to an ancestor. Maybe something as specific as Bible records. Maybe something like the yearbooks we're talking about. If your ancestor had a certain public profile, there might be some things out there relating to that. What if your ancestor belonged to certain organizations? I talk about my great-grandfather a lot, who was a volunteer fireman in New York City. So I like to look for things relating specifically to the fire unit that he served under. Once using YouTube, I found this movie of my father playing in an orchestra in 1936. And by using eBay, I found an original film copy of that, which was a much better quality than what we'd seen on YouTube. And I was able to have it digitized and then take from that film individual frames that made photographs for me. So it was one thing led to the next and led to the next. So you really have to use your imagination a little bit, but it can be the kind of thing where you can place a search term at one point in time, and maybe over the years you get many, many false notifications. In other words, notifications of something that you're really not very interested in, or it doesn't really fit what you're looking for. But then somewhere down the line, 5 years later, you find that one item that makes you say, man, this has all been entirely worth it. So put in the search terms, and if you find nothing, it gives you the option to save that search term and get emails in the future. So you want to click that box. And by the way, you can save many search terms. There is a limit, but it's a very high threshold, so you don't have too much to worry about. And of course, we're going to continue our Ask Us Anything segment. This question comes from Larry in Florida. Larry's saying, hey, Fisher, doing a DNA test seems really expensive. Should I be testing my children? Well, the answer to that would probably be, unless, Larry, you wanted to know that they were yours, probably not. And the reason is because your children only have half the DNA that you have, and you have only half the DNA that your parents have, and your parents have half the DNA that your grandparents have. So you really want to test starting at the oldest person first. If you're lucky enough to have a grandparent, maybe even a great-grandparent still living, those are the people you want to test and see if you can't get some DNA matches going from there. And then work on down. In fact, I have friends who are DNA specialists who have not even tested themselves because they have parents and grandparents still living and they have tested them. The further back you go, the more DNA you get from the past and the better the possibility of finding matches from further back. People that you won't match because you only have half the DNA of the generation that comes before you. Now, if you're looking, of course, to find out about ethnicity, if you have no way of testing the other parent of your children, then that would be a great thing to do, potentially, to find out where the ethnicity falls. But keep in mind, for the money you're spending, you're also seeing the ethnicity results changing every year or so. So it might be something you might want to wait on if you're just thinking about the ethnicity tests. Keep in mind also, yeah, we talk a lot about DNA and how much fun it is and how important it is, but it's only important in terms of how it relates to the records that you find. So if you have your DNA test done and you have no records and you have no family tree, then you really don't have any records to validate through those. So do all you can to connect records with your ancestors and put together as documented a family tree as you possibly can. And then when you get your DNA test, you'll find that those can help you validate that your work is accurate. And it's a lot of fun after all these years. I've been doing it for 35 plus years, that when you get those records together, to find all these different people match from, say, a second great grandfather or a third great or fourth great grandparents to validate your work and know that you've absolutely been on the right course. So focus on the old folks first and get your records together and make sure that you've validated as many generations back as you possibly can. And then you'll find that the matches validate update your work. And that's the best thing you can possibly do. It's so much fun. By the way, when you post your trees, make sure you keep them public, will you? So that we can see what's going on. Nobody's going to steal anybody's identity when they're dead, especially for many, many years. If you want to keep somebody private from more recent generations, just mark them as still living and the sites will not reveal their identity. But if you're going back to people who died many years ago, you shouldn't have anything to worry about. And it helps everybody else out. That's the whole name of the game. Larry, thanks so much for your email. We appreciate it. And of course, if you have a question for Ask Us Anything, you can email me at askusanything@extremejeans.com. That is our show for this week. Thanks so much to Randy Markham, the historian with the West Virginia Archives, talking about those Civil War Union medals that may be waiting for you if you're a descendant of a Union soldier who served out of West Virginia. Talk to you next week. Thanks for joining us. And remember, as far as everyone knows, we're a nice, normal family.
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4: We now present Elder D. Todd Christofferson, speaking at the 186th Semiannual General Conference of the Church of Jesus Christ of Latter-day Saints.
5: Thank you for that stirring anthem. The Bible tells us that God is love. He is the perfect embodiment of love, and we rely heavily on the constancy and universal reach of that love. As President Thomas S. Monson has expressed, God's love is there for you whether or not you feel you deserve love. It is simply always there. There are many ways to describe and speak of divine love. One of the terms we hear often today is that God's love is unconditional. While in one sense that is true, the descriptor unconditional appears nowhere in Scripture. Rather, His love is described in Scripture as great and wonderful love, perfect love, redeeming love, and everlasting love. These are better terms because the word unconditional can convey mistaken impressions about divine love, such as God tolerates and excuses anything we do because His love is unconditional, or God makes no demands upon us because His love is unconditional, or all are saved in the heavenly kingdom of God because His love is unconditional. God's love is infinite, and it will endure forever, but what it means for each of us depends on how we respond to His love. Jesus said, "As the Father hath loved me, so have I loved you. Continue ye in my love. If ye keep my commandments, ye shall abide in my love, even as I have kept my Father's commandments and abide in his love." To continue in or abide in the Savior's love means to receive his grace and be perfected by it. To receive his grace, we must have faith in Jesus Christ and keep his commandments, including repenting of our sins, being baptized for the remission of sins, receiving the Holy Ghost, and continuing in the path of obedience. God will always love us, but He cannot save us in our sins. Remember the words of Amulek to Zeezrom, that the Savior would not save His people in their sins, but from their sins. The reason being that with sin we are unclean, and no unclean thing can inherit the kingdom of heaven or dwell in God's presence. And Christ hath power given unto him from the Father to redeem his people from their sins because of repentance. Therefore he hath sent his angels to declare the tidings of the conditions of repentance, which bringeth unto the power of the Redeemer, unto the salvation of their souls. From the Book of Mormon we learn that the intent of Christ's suffering, the ultimate manifestation of his love, was to bring about the bowels of mercy which overpowereth justice and bringeth about means unto men that they may have faith unto repentance. And thus mercy can satisfy the demands of justice and encircles them in the arms of safety, while he that exercises no faith unto repentance is exposed to the whole law of the demands of justice. Therefore, only to him that has faith unto repentance
6: is brought about the great and eternal plan of redemption. Repentance, then, is his gift to us, purchased at a very dear price. Some will argue that God blesses everyone without distinction, citing, for example, Jesus' statement in the Sermon on the Mount. God maketh his sun to rise on the evil and on the good, and sendeth rain on the just and on the unjust. Indeed, God does rain down upon all his children all the blessings he can, all the blessings that love and law and justice and mercy will permit. And he commands us to be likewise generous. I say unto you, love your enemies, bless them that curse you, and do good to them that hate you, and pray for them which despitefully use you and persecute you, that ye may be the children of your Father which is in heaven. Nevertheless, God's greater blessings are conditioned on obedience. President Russell M. Nelson explained, "The resplendent bouquet of God's love, including eternal life, includes blessings for which we must qualify, not entitlements to be expected unworthily. Sinners cannot bend his will to theirs and require him to bless them in sin. If they desire to enjoy every bloom in his beautiful bouquet, they must repent. Beyond rendering the penitent person guiltless and spotless, with the promise of being lifted up at the last day, there's a second vital aspect of abiding in the love of God. Abiding in his love will enable us to realize our full potential to become even as he is. As President Dieter F. Uchtdorf stated, the grace of God does not merely restore us to our previous innocent state. His aim is much higher. He wants his sons and daughters to become like him. To abide in God's love in this sense means to submit fully to his will. It means to accept his correction when needed. For whom the Lord loveth, he chasteneth. It means to love and serve one another as Jesus has loved and served us. It means to learn to abide the law of a celestial kingdom so we can abide a celestial glory. For him to be able to make of us what we can become, our Heavenly Father pleads with us to yield to the enticings of the Holy Spirit and put off the natural man and become a saint through the atonement of Christ the Lord. And become as a child, submissive, meek, humble, patient, full of love, willing to submit to all things which the Lord seeth fit to inflict upon him, even as a child to submit to his father. Elder Dallin H. Oaks observed, the final judgment is not just an evaluation of a sum total of good and evil acts, what we've done. It's an acknowledgement of the final effect of our acts and thoughts, what we have become. The story of Helen Keller is something of a parable, suggesting how divine love can transform a willing soul. Helen was born in the state of Alabama in the United States in 1880. When just 19 months old, she suffered an undiagnosed illness that left her both deaf and blind. She was extremely intelligent and became frustrated as she tried to understand and make sense of her surroundings. When Helen felt the moving lips of family members and realized that they used their mouths to speak, she flew into a rage because she was unable to join the conversation. By the age of 6, Helen's need to communicate and her frustration grew so intense that her outbursts occurred daily, sometimes hourly. Helen's parents hired a teacher for their daughter, a woman named Ann Sullivan. Just as we have in Jesus Christ, one who understands our infirmities, Ann Sullivan had struggled with her own serious hardships and understood Helen's infirmities. At age 5, Ann had contracted a disease that caused painful scarring of the cornea and left her mostly blind. When Ann was 8, her mother died. Her father abandoned her and her younger brother, Jimmy, and they were sent to a poorhouse where conditions were so deplorable that Jimmy died after only 3 months. Through her own dogged persistence, Anne gained entry to the Perkins School for the Blind and Vision Impaired, where she succeeded brilliantly. A surgical operation gave her improved vision so that she was able to read print. When Helen's father contacted the Perkins School seeking someone to become a teacher for his daughter, Anne Sullivan was selected. It was not a pleasant experience at the beginning. Helen hit, pinched, and kicked her teacher and knocked out one of her teeth. Anne finally gained control by moving with Helen into a small cottage on the Keller's property. Through patience and firm consistency, she finally won the child's heart and trust. Similarly, as we come to trust rather than resist our divine teacher, he can work with us to enlighten and lift us to a new reality. To help Helen learn words, Anne would spell the names of familiar objects with her finger on the palm of Helen's hand. Helen enjoyed this finger play, but she didn't understand until the famous moment when Anne spelled W-A-T-E-R while pumping water over Helen's hand. Helen later wrote, "Suddenly, somehow, the mystery of language was revealed to me. I knew then that W-A-T-E-R meant the wonderful, cool something that was flowing over my hand. That living word awakened my soul, gave it light, hope, joy, set it free. Everything had a name, and each name gave birth to a new thought. As we returned to the house, every object I touched seemed to quiver with life." As Helen Keller grew to adulthood, she became known for her love of language, her skill as a writer, and her eloquence as a public speaker. In a movie depicting the life of Helen Keller, her parents are portrayed as satisfied with Anne Sullivan's work once she has domesticated their wild daughter, to the extent that Helen will sit politely at dinner, eat normally, and fold her napkin at the end of the meal. But Anne knew that Helen was capable of much, much more, and that she had significant contributions to make. Even so, we may be quite content with what we have done in our lives, and that we simply are what we are, while our Savior comprehends a glorious potential that we perceive only through a glass darkly. Each of us can experience the ecstasy of divine potential unfolding within us, much like the joy Helen Keller felt when words came to life, giving light to her soul and setting it free. Each of us can love and serve God and be empowered to bless our fellow man. As it is written, "Eye hath not seen nor ear heard, neither have entered into the heart of man the things which God hath prepared for them that love him." Let's consider the cost of God's precious love. Jesus revealed that to atone for our sins and redeem us from death, both physical and spiritual, his suffering caused himself, even God, the greatest of all, to tremble because of pain and to bleed at every pore and to suffer both body and spirit. And would that I might not drink the bitter cup and shrink. His agony in Gethsemane and on the cross was greater than any mortal could bear. Nevertheless, because of his love for his Father and for us, he endured. And as a consequence, he can offer us both immortality and eternal life. It is poignantly symbolic that blood came from every pore as Jesus suffered in Gethsemane, the place of the olive press. To produce olive oil in the Savior's time, olives were first crushed by rolling a large stone over them. The resulting mash was placed in soft, loosely woven baskets, which were piled one upon another. Their weight expressed the first and finest oil. Then added stress was applied by placing a large beam or log on top of the stacked baskets, producing more oil. Finally, to draw out the very last drops, the beam was weighted with stones on one end to create the maximum crushing pressure. And yes, the oil is blood red as it first flows out. I think of Matthew's account of the Savior as he entered Gethsemane that fateful night, that he began to be sorrowful and very heavy. And he went a little further and fell on his face and prayed, saying, "Oh, my Father, If it be possible, let this cup pass from me. Nevertheless, not as I will, but as thou wilt. Then, as I imagine, the distress grew more severe. He pled a second time for relief. And finally, perhaps at the peak of his suffering, a third time. He endured the agony until justice was satisfied to the very last drop. This he did to redeem you and me. What a precious gift is divine love. Filled with that love, Jesus asks, will ye not now return unto me and repent of your sins and be converted that I may heal you? Tenderly, he reassures, behold, mine arm of mercy is extended towards you, and whosoever will come will I receive, and blessed are those who come unto me. Will you not love him who first loved you? Then keep his commandments. Will you not be a friend to him who laid down his life for his friends? Then keep his commandments. Will you not abide in his love and receive all that he graciously offers you? Then keep his commandments. I pray that we will feel and fully abide in his love. In the name of Jesus Christ, amen.
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8: Hello and welcome to the Latter-day Saint Women Podcast, where we share the legacy of women of the Church of Jesus Christ of Latter-day Saints. You'll get to know the faithful women who shaped our past and hear from inspiring women of faith today. I'm Shaylin Back.
9: And I'm Carly Guyman. We are your co-hosts. And today we're very excited to welcome Kaylin Nelson to the studio as our guest. Kaylin, welcome.
10: Thank you for having me.
8: Thanks for coming.
9: We're so excited that you're here. We want to briefly introduce Kaylin and talk about why we've invited her on the show today. Kaylin Walton Nelson has taught seminary full-time in high schools throughout Utah since 2013 and recently completed her master's degree in teacher leadership and policy from the University of Utah. So definitely an expert teacher, if there ever was one.
10: No.
9: Kaylin grew up in small towns throughout eastern Utah, where her father also worked for seminaries and institutes. Kaylin attended a semester abroad in Jerusalem and has a passion for ancient scripture and the Holy Land, which is something we love about her. And she and her husband, Graydon, live in American Fork, Utah. And I think we also need to mention to our listeners that in addition to teaching high school students throughout the week, Kaylin has also been called to serve as a youth Sunday school teacher in her ward, where she teaches more than a dozen 17-year-olds.
8: We found out today it's 19.
9: Yes.
10: 19 on the roll.
8: Yeah.
10: So. And I know them all. I know them all. They're not ghosters.
9: They're there. That's
8: amazing.
9: Incredible. Bless your heart, Kaylin. And I feel like I need to disclose that Kaylin and I have been friends since about the time that she started teaching seminary, so close to a decade. And I've been blessed to know Kaylin. We've had lots of great gospel conversations and good memories, and I'm just excited that she's here with us today to share that with the listeners.
8: And we're also excited about today's episode because Kaylin, as a professional teacher, is going to talk with us about how, as women, we can improve and find greater joy in teaching the gospel. Women in the Church of Jesus Christ of Latter-day Saints are teachers. We teach formally and informally in the church, both large and small settings. We have our own children or other people's children, teenagers, women, mixed groups of adults. So this is going to be really helpful to us.
10: Yeah, I hope so.
8: And just speaking of these opportunities, women have the opportunity to influence and strengthen others through teaching, and it's empowering and faith-promoting and very exciting, but it can also be extremely daunting and frightening to some people.
10: Absolutely.
8: I know a lot of people who are very uncomfortable with it.
9: We live some people's worst nightmare, Kaylin.
8: Oh, absolutely.
10: Some people's, and then some people have other worst nightmares. I would rather die than decorate the table at Relief Society, yes, or plan the Relief Society activity or any of,
9: yes,
10: those things. We all have weaknesses. We all have weaknesses and strengths.
8: Well, we're so glad we have you today. We just want to talk about a few principles and tools women can rely on to teach more like the Savior and to be more effective, more comfortable in teaching and facilitating discussions.
10: Yeah.
8: Kaylin, we know your expertise is teaching youth and young adults, but our goal is that the principles we discuss can help anyone in teaching in any situation to any audience.
10: And recognizing how many different audiences women teach in the church is
9: it's pretty incredible,
10: vast, right? It's right? a vast audience.
9: So before we jump into these tips for teaching in the church, we'd love to talk with you, Kaylin, about your experience as a woman working in seminaries and institutes. And in the 9 years that you've worked as a full-time seminary teacher, there have actually been many changes that positively impact women who work as employees for seminaries and institutes. Tell us about some of these changes, how they benefit the women working for seminaries and institutes, but also the youth and the young adults that you teach.
10: Well, I just want to start by saying that there is so much misinformation about women working in the church, for the church, and especially in seminary and institutes. So I'm so glad we have a like this platform to say, here are the misconceptions.
9: Bust the myths.
10: Let's bust the myths and say, can women work for the church? And can women teach seminary? I didn't think they could. So we will caveat for those who are participating outside of the Mountain West, where, you know, seminary is a calling. For me, in Utah and in parts of the Mountain West, it is a full-time job. One of the questions that I get asked the most in relation to my occupation is, I thought women couldn't teach once they were married. And I don't actually know if that's ever been true. But the truth is that women can teach if they're married or not married. And one of the things that was true but isn't anymore is that prior to 2014, if you had children in the home, you could not teach seminary. The church emphasized that women should be in the home, and to the point that it was a policy. Mm-hmm. And so if you were a married sister and you were pregnant, then you were asked to be home. And so that was a barrier, I would say, for a lot of women. And even I was hired in 2013. And I remember when this was being brought up as like an employment option, I was like, how long could I even do it? And if I can't do it, or if my husband honestly died or had a disability and I needed to go back to work, I could not have gone back. That was not be an option. And so why put my time and energy into something I couldn't do to provide for my family long term if I needed it? And I would say that was a big barrier. And thankfully in 2014, they changed that policy and said, essentially, we trust women. And that created, I wouldn't say a massive influx, but I do personally know women who, because of their personal circumstances, came back to S&I. And so that was one of the big changes that we were like, woohoo, for women and for students. Another one that I would say I've probably been more impacted by is just that women can wear pants and teach. And I'm just like, woohoo! That was in 2017.
9: That affects you every day.
10: It does. Yes. I can't tell you how many times you just got to stand on a desk to hit the power button on a projector, or you're just up and moving.
9: It's not a spectator sport.
10: It's not a spectator sport. You're in the ring. So even the dress code's gotten a little more inclusive and open to for women. And I love that. I love that.
9: So these changes, especially you've said this influx of women who are now teaching, how does that affect the classroom? How does that affect the students who are actually showing up every day to listen to a teacher?
10: I hope in amazing ways. And I think from my perspective, some of the biggest ways that it's helped is just anytime there's a diversity in experience and a diversity in, I mean, it could be racial or gender or socioeconomics, all of those differences really bless the youth to see differences from another perspective. So I think not planned, not intentional, but I think that there are stereotypes in the church about teaching. Men know the doctrine and they teach publicly and they like it. And women don't like it and they teach you privately and they're better at home and they maybe don't know the doctrine as well. I don't think that that is enforced in any way by the doctrine of the church, but just culturally, I feel like that is kind of the idea. And so I also love having these strong, powerful women in a seminary classroom to say, I know the doctrine and I like teaching. And we just
8: and
10: kind
8: I'm good
10: of,
8: at it.
10: And I'm good at it. And I like breaking down those stereotypes because I think that it helps the young men. I think it helps them to see powerful women teachers. I also think it helps the young women to see powerful female teachers. So I think it's really valuable for youth to see that variety and diversity. So I'm all for doing whatever we need to in order to open those opportunities up to have a more diverse teacher population.
9: So maybe you could share, Kaylin, if someone listening is like, I would love to do that. I would love to explore that. How can women explore these opportunities?
10: So more and more, there are part-time options that are becoming available for women and men. We have retired men coming back part-time, and we also have women, children in the home or not, who are coming in to part-time teach. So if anybody is interested, the church has a job site, and I don't know if you're aware of it, but it's careersearch.churchofjesuschrist.org. If you go to Career Search, it will give you all the employment options for the church, whether it's in the church office building or whatever. But if you want to narrow it, there's a button on the left where you can limit it to seminaries and institutes, and it will bring up the options for your area.
8: Well, just continuing this discussion, Kaylin, we'd love to know how your work as a seminary teacher has just blessed your life in general.
10: I will say it has blessed my life in a lot of ways, but it is also so hard.
8: Mm-hmm.
10: Teaching is so hard, even if you love it. And so the highest of highs and the lowest of lows, really, truly, it has been. I would say this is more as a career woman, though I wish it wasn't so. I've never aspired to a career woman, but at 9 years, this is my career. But this is a truth that I have learned, and I just want to talk about a little bit. I think it's important to recognize that our heavenly parents' work in glory is to bring to pass the immortality and eternal life of their children, and our job is to help them do that in whatever way they ask us to. And tie that with Gathering Israel, President Nelson, the greatest cause, the greatest challenge, the greatest work. So often I feel that as women, we believe that our gender tells us what our job is to do in that work. And that is totally fine, that women feel drawn to motherhood and that that is the way that they help gather Israel. But in my personal experience, I've had to learn that I do that in a lot of ways. Women do that in a lot of ways. Men do that in a lot of ways. And our gathering ability and our role is not just attached to our gender. And seminary, having a career, having a job has really taught me that. And if it's okay, I'd just love to share a little bit of my personal experience getting there. Like many you've had, I'm a listener of this podcast. And like many of the S&I women and many of your other women you've had on here, especially women who have led careers, it really is the struggle that we have to embrace a career when not only what we're taught, but what we want is motherhood. It's both. I'm not just taught to be a mom, so I think I want to be a mom. No, I genuinely want to be a wife and a mother. And so it's so difficult to balance that, especially when those aren't things you can choose.
8: Mm-hmm.
10: Those are not within our power a vast majority of the time. I'm married, but I've struggled with infertility for 6 years of trying and wrestling and saying, oh, but I'm not a career woman. I need to remember that that doesn't mean that I'm not doing the greatest work for me. And right now, whether I like it or not, teenagers are my work and my glory. And I just, like, parents at least you get to get out of it. They grow out of it. Like, every year I restart high school, I can fathom it. And it just, it's prom and it's soccer games and it's caring about things you sometimes don't care about. I can't tell you how uninterested I am in Pokemon, but I just try so hard to just be in a teenage life every day because right now that is Gathering Israel for me. And I need to feel totally empowered to do that and
9: to embrace it. I love that word.
10: Embrace it, mm-hmm. And not put it off or neglect it because I'm waiting. I'm waiting for motherhood. Yeah, I am. But I can't tell you how many years I put off my master's degree saying I don't need it because then I'll have to be in longer and then I'll just drag this out and I would just rather die. And then I finally just did it. And it's benefited my career and my personal growth in so many ways. I'm so glad I did it. I met amazing women and men who are teachers, public school teachers around the valley. I learned so much. And I just think sometimes are we holding back because we're waiting for marriage or waiting for motherhood? Because that's the only important thing. And though it's so important, it is not everybody's work and glory right now to do that. And so therefore, embrace it. Live it and love it where you're at and make the best of it because sometimes the meantime is a lot longer than we intend. And I could have saved myself a heck of a lot of heartache and procrastination if I had just embraced it. And I feel like I'm in a spot right now where I'm like, ugh, I don't want to keep doing this. But no matter how many times I tell Jesus that, I'm still doing it. And I know I'm blessing lives and I know I'm doing a good work. And so
11: I need to keep doing it.
9: Carry on.
11: Carry on. And so I think, is that seminary? I don't know, but I think that's how working has and been being part of something really important has really blessed my life.
8: Wow. Thank you for sharing so many very personal things. I think those insights are going to be incredibly helpful. Kaylin, you've shared with us that Seminary and Institutes recently conducted a large-scale research project to better understand youth and young adults' experiences learning and being taught in the gospel. And we would love to hear from you. What are some of the things discovered through this research? And how can these principles guide teachers of any age group?
11: Yeah. A few years ago, the seminary program institution approached the church and said, we want to do a large-scale study. We want to know why people are or aren't going to seminary or institute. We want to know why. We want to know if they are, what would make it better. If they aren't, why they aren't. And it was global. And I really appreciate that because sometimes we think we know what people need. We know what teenagers want and need. But in truth, what if we asked them? And then Kim Clark was the commissioner of education at the time. And he said, you can do this project and it will be amazing, but make sure you do it. Whatever you learn. And the leadership of seminaries and institutes has kind of taken that and been like, okay, we are. So there are four major findings, but there are three that I think we could talk about, but then also use to apply to make our everyday teaching better. So number one is belonging. Teenagers and young adults want to feel like they belong in institute and belong in seminary. They interviewed people who said, I just don't feel like I belong because I'm part of this community. Mm-hmm. Or I'm part of that community and I'm welcome in institute. So holy smokes, I go because I have my people. We embrace the doctrine, love God, and then we embrace the second great commandment to love our neighbor. And do we do both of those things? So we have had a major push to say, are we making our classrooms a place of belonging for many types of people? The next is conversion. They really wanted converting things taught. I'm not going to learn how many feet or how many miles was between Jerusalem and the Dead Sea because that doesn't matter to me. I need you to tell me what I can do to deepen my personal connection with Jesus Christ and my heavenly parents. Mm. That's what I'm here for.
9: But they do care about the important stuff.
11: They do. And actually, J. Reuben Clark gave a landmark seminary talk back in the early 1900s. But he said, the youth crave it. They don't want it watered down. They want it bold in your face. They don't want it whispered in their ears. They want the truth undiluted. And the research is also showing that they want it, but they want it in a way that connects to the last point, which is relevant. They want it in a way that connects with them. You can tell me how many feet are from Jerusalem to the Dead Sea, but you better be able to tell me in a way that's going to connect with me personally. So relevance in scripture teaching is one thing, but then there's also relevance with what's happening in the world today. Tithing and TikTok. I don't know, but it was about 2 months ago and there was a tithing thing on TikTok. And I'm telling you, we had some conversations. Who knew that tithing was so controversial? But it was because of somebody on social media. And we had really relevant conversations based on their day-to-day that had nothing to do with my lesson plan. And that is relevance. Relevance is connecting the scripture block to me, yes, but it's also saying, I can find anything I want to on the internet about the church. And I want to have those conversations in a faith-filled environment, whether that's in seminary. And I'm telling you, they want to have them and I'm having them. And they also want to have it in institute and be able to come and say, these are my questions. So the last one is accessibility. And that's more institute age to say, how can we make this accessible in other parts of the country and other parts of the world? And so COVID, bless its heart, has really, really helped us with
9: sort of jump-started.
11: Yeah, whether we wanted to or not, like it was a beautiful silver lining to just push seminaries and institutes toward a more technological avenue to get people tuning in. My dad's an institute teacher in San Diego, California, and his classes are on Zoom and in person, and he gets people all over the Pacific Coast. And they come in from Hawaii, and they come in from Portland, and they come in from Northern California. And so accessibility is becoming a big focus, especially in the institute avenue. So
9: just fascinating findings. And we want to take these three principles that you've talked about now and dive into them each individually, talk about them, and we want to give you a chance, Kaylin, to teach us some basic teaching skills or principles that fall under each of these categories that teachers in any teaching position in the church, whether it's seminary and institutes or Sunday school or Relief Society, can use to be more effective and to connect with their students who of any age are wanting these things.
11: One of the first ingredients to a good teaching environment is making people feel like they belong. And that looks different from Relief Society to Young Women's to Sunday School to Gospel Doctrine, because how people want to belong is different based on your age. So I want to give a couple ideas. Sunday school belonging is teenager belonging or primary. We need to include primary as well.
9: Yeah, children. Mm-hmm.
11: Children as well. This is taking ideas. 10 minutes at the beginning. Don't just jump right in. The whole point of belonging is helping them, especially in a teenage situation or a young person situation, how can I get them to talk about things that they care about at the start and open their mouths so that when we're talking about the things that we need to talk about that are personal, sacred, or more serious, I will open up. If I can literally get them to open their mouth now, I'm not saying it's 100%, but it helps. So how can you take 10 minutes at the beginning of Sunday school? Take time. How was prom? How was the dance? Talk to them. The play, what are you doing this summer? School starting, I know that you hate it. Everyone, we're going to go in a row. Just tell me, what are you most looking forward to school starting? We're going to look at the positive here. And just have them go down the line one by one and each give them a chance to open their mouth and feel like they belong. Also, could you go to the soccer game? Have you attended your Sunday school or Young Women's? Young Women's, I think we get a little bit more united in that, and Young Men's, like maybe going to their soccer games or their plays or whatever they're doing. But as your Sunday school teacher, what if they saw you at their soccer game and you just said, wow, Steve.
9: Or texted them on their birthday.
11: Amazing job.
9: Right?
11: Text them on their birthday. How can I make them feel a sense of belonging? I think sometimes this gets conflated with like food. And I'm not saying that you can't bring treats. I'm not a treat person. I don't even make them for my husband. And I love him. And so I am not, and I love my student. I'm not bringing any treats. Don't ask. But I just think belonging really is about making me feel comfortable. So what does that look like in Relief Society or Sunday school? Honestly, I think you can answer this for yourself, but I think vulnerability. If I can be vulnerable and feel safe in Relief Society.
9: And validated,
11: then I will share. And sometimes as a teacher, that means that you need to craft in your lesson. It might not be something at the start that you have to do, but it might be something throughout that you say, I'm going to create a question that might require some vulnerability and people to share their feelings. That's what adults crave. They crave to be heard and listened to. And so how can I create that feeling of belonging and safety in an adult setting? And so I think it looks a little different in Relief Society.
9: Well, and that also becomes the role, not just of the teacher, but other members of the class.
11: Like, correct.
9: I'm thinking about a Relief Society lesson we had recently where a woman very bravely shared some challenges with depression, and immediately another class member jumped in and said, me too, I feel the same way. You know, instead of she shares this deeply personal thing and then there's crickets. And then she doesn't feel safe or like she belongs. Instead,
11: right.
9: It's like other women kind of rallying around her.
11: Absolutely. And we need that. As women going through difficult things, we need to feel validated and feel like we're not the only one. I do think that there is the facade of our life is perfect and everything's going right. And
9: that's not the case for anyone.
11: It's not the case for anybody. And so especially in a Relief Society setting, if we can pull that down and be vulnerable. So as a learner, be vulnerable, but also read the room and be aware, sensitive, and then you jump in and validate. You jump in and validate that person and be like, oh my goodness, Jane, thank you so much for sharing that. That took a lot. And I think the vulnerability and belonging happens in Relief Society when we can say we're not perfect and we want help and we're trying. And how have you tried? And how are you doing? And what have you done? And those are all questions that we'll get to. This is all part of it. It's all part of the master plan. It's all part of the plan.
9: I love it, Kaylin. So belonging.
11: Belonging. Make them feel like they're right at home. So the next topic is relevance. And relevance is all about why should I care? Why should I care? And what does this mean for me and my life? I'll start with this. A good artist knows the art, but it's also a science and a skill. And I know if I took a drawing class, I could learn some of those and I could improve my drawing. So just because you don't have or feel like you don't have the gift of teaching,
9: a natural ability
11: doesn't mean that you can't learn the skill set. Mm-hmm. There are legitimate hard skills that can really help with teaching. And mm-hmm. so this might be some practice. Like, these are some skills you can practice, but maybe it's having a conversation with someone and saying, why would a teenager care about this at all? You know, have a conversation with your 17-year-old, or call a niece or a nephew, mm-hmm. or it might be having conversations to say, help me understand this, help me see this from a different perspective. But just like belonging isn't always treats, relevance doesn't necessarily have to be a game or an object lesson. It also doesn't need to be in gospel doctrine, something controversial or spurious. That's not relevance.
8: So how do you kind of navigate when those things do yeah. come up, when it is so controversial and there's something that isn't relevant?
11: Mm-hmm. Yeah. Oh my goodness. You do the best. You say a prayer and you raise your hand and you just try to bring it back.
9: Mm-hmm. And usually you're not alone in thinking that we've kind of gotten off track here. I imagine this is upsetting to someone else too.
11: Yeah.
9: And if you can have the courage to speak up, I think other people are like, phew, thank you. So glad someone said something.
11: And I'm all about a good debate, but the debate shouldn't be sides versus sides. But I love asking my students questions like, does God make trials happen in our lives, or does he allow them? What do you think? Debate up and down about that.

0: not spiritually uplifting. So relevance, what is it? How could I do it? I have a phrase, we've used it in seminary, but it's just kind of like a readiness. How you start your lesson could be a great place to start. I don't know that I always start my lesson with how I'm going to start my lesson. Sometimes I plan what I'm going to talk about, and then I say, okay, a readiness is kind of something at the beginning of a lesson that draws people in or makes them start thinking. Again, not an object lesson, doesn't have to be a game, but it's like a question that people, like I just posed, does God cause trials or does he allow them, or, you know, whatever, something like that.
1: And it pulls people in,
0: gets people talking.
2: And it's not cheating if you use a come follow me question.
0: It's not cheating.
2: Sometimes I'm like, it's right there. Just use that. Yeah. You don't have to come up with something super special or fancy or out of the box.
0: Or an object lesson. I'm telling you, I do about one a year, and it's only because I stole them from my coworker. I don't make them up. I don't know them.
2: You don't have to be an object lesson wizard to be a good teacher.
0: No.
2: Otherwise, be the title of the episode.
0: That will be the title. You don't have to know how to create object lessons, though some people do and they're beautiful, but I feel like sometimes we stereotype and we say, that's teaching or that's what I have to be and I'm not that, so I can't be a good teacher. And it's like, No. That's a gift. That's something you can't, that's not even a skill set. You can't even learn that. I don't know how to learn that, you know? So sometimes it's like looking at a scripture story and being like, what's the context of that scripture story? And then how could I ask a question that might get them thinking? So like a teenager, I would totally do this. DNC 121, Joseph's in Liberty Jail and he feels utterly abandoned. A readiness question or a starter question I might ask my students, have you ever been left by your parents or lost? Tell me that story.
2: Yeah. Mm-hmm.
0: Just get them to talk.
3: Yeah.
0: Sometimes with adults, it might be a doctrinal question or posing something like that, more serious. Sometimes it can be unrelated, seemingly, but it's just to get them thinking about that feeling of being abandoned. How did you feel when you were left? Okay, Joseph felt left, but by who? Let's open our scriptures to DNC 121. I know that one's coming up. And let's read verse 1. And then you read it, and then you just, you sit in that. Joseph feels abandoned by God, and then you ask, why would that be even harder than being abandoned by a parent? I'm telling you, a teenager's feeling that. We look at a situation, and we say, Joseph is feeling this. When have I felt that? When might a teenager feel that? And how can I connect those two? Another way we could do a readiness is, what's a real life situation that these verses help with, or a doctrine that these verses help me understand? Because sometimes you look at the story and you're like, Joseph received a revelation. That was it. The storyline gives me nothing. And so another example coming up, DNC 124, the context, someone's going to listen to this and be like, she doesn't even know the scriptures because the context is so exciting. I found nothing intriguing about the context of DNC 124. But there are some verses about building a temple and that the saints should bring their gold and their silver and bring everything, anything they had.
2: Valuable.
0: Mm-hmm. Valuable, and let's build and contribute to the temple. So why would that matter to a teenager? And we've got to connect that and say, well, we're not bringing gold and silver, but what are things that we sacrifice for the temple? And teenagers sacrifice for the temple. They are making immense sacrifices. Let them tell you about it. So could you start your lesson talking about, would you rather do this or that? You can look online and find 100 would you rathers. Would you rather never be able to taste or never be able to smell? And with COVID, they might have an opinion about that.
3: Right. <you know? laughs>
0: And 3 or 4 would you rathers. Would you rather money or the temple? And then we talk about, why would that be a thing that I would be willing to give up money for? What other things do we give up for a temple? Time,
3: sleep,
0: mm-hmm. Teenagers,
3: hanging out with friends. Mm-hmm.
0: What am I willing and what have I given up for the temple? And God honors that sacrifice. We say a temple, but what blessings does that bring? And how can we flesh that out so that a teenager feels that, understands that on a different level? And deepens their conversion.
2: And their commitment to the gospel.
0: Yeah, now I'm committed because they had to give up money, but I also need to recognize I'm giving some things up and that's hard. And I'm willing to. Mm-hmm. And so I love that. I love that. There's another idea.
2: And that's a great connection to the point of conversion.
0: It really does lead to conversion. I really feel like when we understand something better, it leads to a deepening feeling of like me being converted to it, like the temple. If I can understand that, pick it apart, recognize my part in it, then I'm more committed. I love that idea. But conversion doesn't come when we talk about 50 things in a lesson.
2: Yeah.
0: Conversion really comes when we focus on something. So if we're reading our lesson this week, this Sunday, I need you to pick two

0: Max, two ideas that you're going to teach, and I want you to write it down. What is the thing? We would call it a principle. Pick your principle. My principle is God blesses me when I make sacrifices for the temple, and it's worth it. Or with Joseph Smith and Liberty Jail, what I want them to come away with is, though I might feel abandoned by God, he never leaves me alone. Mm-hmm. He is always there, because that's what 121 really teaches. Mm-hmm. So I want, whatever you're going to teach this Sunday, I want you to boil it down to one or two things that you're going to teach, because you can't convert them to the whole thing. You can just help them understand one or two new ideas.
1: Which is such a relief as a teacher,
0: yeah,
1: right?
0: Like, let it go.
1: Because if you feel like you have to understand perfectly all the principles that you could possibly cover, that's a lot of work.
0: Yeah. So you'd pick your two, you decide what you're going to teach, what truth you want to get to or you want to emphasize, and then you build your lesson around that. I think that's the best way to do it. So then I build my questions around that. And I always like the phrase, how do you think? It eliminates yes, no. Do we believe in Jesus? Yes. I mean, you know, like there's a place for it. But generally, don't ask a yes or no. If the question you have crafted for really society is yes or no, I need you
1: try
0: to
1: try again, rework
0: try
1: it.
0: Try again and add a why. Do we believe in Jesus? Why? Why do you believe in Jesus? Right? I don't know what your yes or no was, but change it and make it into a why that can help them. Why do you think? How do you think? And so eliminate yes or no's. Think, how do you feel? And then another, you know, why do you think Jesus does that? He can do anything. Why does he do that? Why does he make us go through trials if he could eliminate them? Those type of questions really cause people to go, oh.
2: Well, I really appreciate this conversation about questions, because it is a skill set that we can learn, even though some people are just like, I have no idea what questions to ask. And so I think we've gotten some really great suggestions, you know. But also something that I do in preparing for questions on the podcast is I ask my friends.
0: Yeah.
2: You know, what kind of questions would you ask? And that really gets me in the mindset.
1: Because you're
2: gets
1: talking
2: me going.
1: To someone who's has a different perspective.
2: Totally.
1: Than you, right?
2: And I think that's valuable too. You know, you could even ask if you've got teenage kids. They can help you prepare for your lessons, or your spouses, or your parents, or or anything. And so I think that can be valuable too. Like, I don't want people to be overwhelmed with having to have these profound questions. They can be very simple, and there's so many places you can get them. And I'm saying I appreciate this conversation.
0: Oh, good. I'm so glad. Honestly, the goal is tangible outcomes, but I also can tell you that I can't teach you to teach in a podcast
1: in an
0: episode.
1: Hour.
0: Yeah,
1: right.
0: It really, just be patient with yourself.
1: Yeah.
0: Be so patient with yourself, because I'm nervous for this interview. I'm nervous for the school year to start. I still get nervous about teaching. I mean, it is a very vulnerable place to be. Even though I love it, just know that this is a process.
1: I think this all perfectly connects with the next question and topic that we wanted to discuss, of preparation. Because questions and how to start a lesson and how to redirect a lesson, it feels like you're going to be better equipped to do that if you're more prepared. But preparing for a lesson can just be so overwhelming, because depending on what you're teaching, there might be tons and tons and tons of resources. How many podcasts do I have to listen to get ready? How many historical articles do I need to read if it's on the Doctrine and Covenants? Or you might be teaching Relief Society, where there's a single talk and you're wondering, how am I supposed to come up with a lesson from one text? When we also want to acknowledge, and we know this, and you know this, that women are very busy, and they don't necessarily have 10 hours to devote to lesson prep.
0: And you shouldn't.
1: So talk to us. How can we make our lesson prep? You know, if we say, okay, I've got 1 hour. You can make a good lesson with 1 hour or less. How can we use time effectively to prepare for teaching?
0: And I would say, if I had the magic potion, this is like the Fountain of Youth type of a thing. Like, how do we just make it, you know? But I do think that there's some advice I could give. We just had this in a teacher training meeting in my ward, where it was like someone raised their hand and they just said, I listened to 4 podcasts and I read 3 general conference talks and I still don't know what to do. There are 2 phases of lesson preparation, the what and the how. I just want to say and preface all of this by saying none of this is original content. Like, all of this is in like teacher manuals that we're going to talk about in a minute. Just don't give me undue credit. Anyway, what am I going to teach? How am I going to teach it? Those are 2 phases of your lesson prep. Come Follow Me podcasts, like the outside material that you are taking in. All of that could help you with maybe what you want to teach. What are the 2 things I am going to teach? That Jesus Christ is all powerful. So how am I going to build? That's what's taught in the Doctrine and Covenants in that one verse.
1: What questions am I going to ask?
0: What can
1: how
0: I
1: is
0: do?
1: The discussion
0: all around. But that's all the how. Come Follow Me podcasts will very rarely, or conference talks, or sometimes the Come Follow Me manual can help you with some of the how, but most of the time they're telling you, what should I teach? And one of the main questions we have is, but how do I do it? How am I supposed to teach this? And so I just think if you just got rid of one of those extra things that you were doing to prep and just instead pulled out a teacher resource from the church, if you're going to listen to a 60-minute Come Follow Me podcast, don't. Just don't. And instead, pull out a manual that actually talks about teaching and brush up. Two teaching manuals you can look at. There's Teaching in the Savior's Way, which is the general church handbook on teaching. But then there's one for seminary teachers that is open content for all members.
1: Mm-hmm. Both are on the Gospel Library
0: app.
1: Both
0: are on the Gospel Library,
1: and we'll link to them in our show notes.
0: Yeah. It's the Gospel Teaching and Learning Handbook. And you can find it under seminary and under teaching resources and handbooks. And go in and read, I think chapters 2, 3, 4 are really good about saying, okay, I know what to teach. Now, how do I do it? And how can I brush up on my teaching skills? That actually might help you more than more content.
2: I love that.
0: So you have to teach on Sunday. You've got minimal prep. You need to read the content. So definitely read the sections, read the talk, underline your favorite parts, and then build questions. They are the best for conversion and understanding and whatever, but they're also the best for using time efficiently. And so you really need to focus on those questions. And those are the key to conversion and the key to the clock. So there are a couple of different types of questions. You have search questions, analyze questions, and testimony or feel questions. So a search question is like, what does the Lord say the people need to do and why in verse 5? Here's my tip with search questions. Ask them before they read it. Don't have them read verse 5 and then say, what did the Lord say? Ask your question first, then read the quote. And so a search is just regurgitating what you read, right? That's a search question. They're simple. Freshmen love them. Woohoo! You know, we've all got a place in this world. And freshmen are just like, oh my gosh, I know the answer and it's right. But then you've got analyzed questions. And these are ones that provoke thought or elicit more yes or no. So build. So ask a search question. We're going to read this quote. And then they might pull out and say these different things. Or you might ask an analyzed question in connection. They search and they have all these answers. And then you say, okay, why? Why do you think the Lord does that?
1: So digging a little deeper.
0: Mm-hmm. This is layers, you know, starting with an easy foundation and then building these layers is really, really beautiful and important. And it's a skill.
1: And you can learn. And that's what I just think is interesting. We talked about, we're all going to have opportunities to teach, whether we feel comfortable or whether we feel like we're a natural or not. And I think sometimes we think that when we're set apart, we're just going to figure it out, or we're all teachers, we're all going to figure it out.
0: The gift comes or it doesn't.
1: But the reality is there are resources, and some of them are very basic. Like the Teaching in the Savior's Way is a really awesome resource. It gives really great suggestions and ideas, and it isn't complicated.
0: No. Michael Jordan is a great basketball player, and he's good at it because he knows the basics. And so if you aren't a natural basketball player, but you can still understand the basics, back to this teaching as a science and as an art, focus on these fundamentals. So analyze questions. Back to our temple discussion earlier. Why do you think temples are important? Why do you think temples are more important than money? What can temples bring that money can't buy? Why is this a harder decision than it looks? Money or not? And you're like, oh, that's easy. And it's like, yeah, it's easy because we're in Sunday school, but like, why is that harder than it looks? Why do you think he wants us to sacrifice? Why us bringing money? Think about that. What are some things that teenagers give up in order to be worthy? Sometimes kids are turned off to the right or wrong answers. So open it up to what do you think? And I think all of those, I just...
1: What do you think? How do you think?
0: I just brainstormed a bunch of different questions. It's like, how could we analyze and process that in a way that makes us feel something?
1: Mm-hmm.
0: And then we have testimony or feel questions, maybe more specifically. When was a time that you felt blessed because of temples? How is your life different because you focused on the temple? When was a time you had to sacrifice something? How have you made the temple a priority? How did you notice a difference during COVID when you didn't have them? What did you miss?
1: All such great little starters for questions.
0: Yeah, I'm just like, I'm reading my own questions. I'm like, yeah, those are good. Not because I'm good, but because I took 10 minutes, genuinely 10 minutes to say, what's every way we could look at a temple and that sacrifice? Who's, what's, when's, how's, why's? And just use that. When have you? How have you? why do you? And just use that little prompt and look at a paragraph and say, how could I use why do you in relation to mm-hmm. this paragraph? And then deepen it. And then maybe
1: this is so good, Kaylin.
0: Maybe application at the end, where it doesn't always sometimes have to be like you have to bear your feelings, but like, what's something you feel like you need to adjust or give up in order to make the temple a priority? We've been having this conversation and the question is, are we? You don't have to tell me, but I just want you to think about that. Or what do you want to remember about our conversation today? What's your takeaway? What do you want to remember? Sometimes they aren't uber personal and they can answer them, but sometimes they are, and that's okay. But it's just, sometimes we want to just maybe at the end, just allow them an opportunity to reflect and say, this has some bearing on me. So I love that. Those are all things that I wrote down and took time to think about and not just came up with at the top of my head. And so that means you can all do it too. You really can.
2: Well, Kaylin, thank you so much for everything that you've shared. And just finally, we'd also like to ask you, what would you share with the women of the church or those listening to this podcast?
0: That women are amazing. And don't forget that women do incredible things. We can't forget that women are capable of gathering Israel in many ways and feeling at peace with how we've been asked to do that. I know a lot of women my age that right now that means motherhood, and I want you to own that. And some of you it isn't, and I want you to own it. And so I think it's really, like President Nelson's been asking us, really work on creating a connection with heaven so that you can feel at peace with what you've been asked to do, because sometimes it's not what we want to do. There might be a mom listening being like, man, she's lucky and she doesn't even know it, you know? But like, we just need to find peace with where we're at mm-hmm. and also recognize that the Savior is the perfect teacher and the rest of us aren't. And so the rest of us are just trying to do our best. And if God didn't think you could do it, he wouldn't ask us to. But I love that he asks the population of the church, including women, to be so involved in the teaching publicly and privately and in every way. And so own that and love it and embrace it.
1: Perfect.
2: Kaylin, thank you so much for sharing so much of your personal life, but also your expertise. I just know that this is going to be
0: so kind.
2: So helpful. So thank you. Mm-hmm.
0: You're welcome. Thank you so much for having me.
1: And the encouragement too, that wherever you are, you can even get better. If you don't feel like you're a great teacher, there are things that can help you feel like you're going to get better.
0: And, yes.
1: And we'll share those things in the notes. So to our listeners, thank you so much for tuning in to this episode of the Latter-day Saint Women podcast. 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
2: Brothers and sisters, when Moroni first came to Joseph Smith, he warned that Joseph's name would be had for good and evil among all nations. We have seen the fulfillment of that prophecy. In the war between good and evil, the restoration of the gospel through the prophet Joseph Smith has both inspired believers who follow him and also provoked antagonists who fight furiously against the cause of Zion and against Joseph himself. This battle is not new. It began soon after Joseph walked into the sacred grove and continues today with added visibility on the internet. The Lord personally declared to Joseph Smith, quote, "The ends of the earth shall inquire after thy name, and fools shall have thee in derision, and hell shall rage against thee, while the pure in heart and the wise and the noble and the virtuous shall seek counsel and authority and blessings constantly from under thy hand," end quote. Today I offer my testimony to all who seek to better understand the sacred mission of Joseph Smith, Jr., the prophet of the Restoration. We need not be timid about testifying of Joseph's mission as prophet, seer, and revelator, for the Lord has always worked through prophets. Because of the truth restored through Joseph Smith, we know much more about our Heavenly Father and the Savior, Jesus Christ. We know of their divine attributes, their relationship to each other and to us, and the great plan of redemption that allows us to return to their presence. Of Joseph, President Brigham Young declared, "It was decreed in the councils of eternity, long before the foundations of the earth were laid, that he should be the man in the last dispensation of this world to bring forth the word of God to the people and receive the fullness of the keys and power of the priesthood of the Son of God. The Lord had his eye upon him, for he was foreordained in eternity to preside over this last dispensation." In preparing for this great work, Joseph Smith was born into a loving family who experienced many of the everyday burdens and trials of life. As Joseph matured, his feelings towards God were deep and often poignant. Yet he was confused by conflicting religious ideas taught by the preachers of his day. Fortunately, young Joseph did not let his questions paralyze his faith. He sought answers in the Bible and found this counsel: "If any of you lack wisdom, let him ask of God that giveth to all men liberally and abradeth not, and it shall be given him." Joseph recalled, "Never did any passage come with more power to the heart of man than this did at this time to mine. It seemed to enter with great force into every feeling of my heart. I reflected on it again and again." With simple faith, Joseph acted on these spiritual feelings. He found a secluded place, knelt down, and began to offer up the desires of his heart to God. There is great power in Joseph's description of what happened. "I saw a pillar of light exactly over my head, above the brightness of the sun, which descended gradually until it fell upon me. When the light rested upon me, I saw two personages whose brightness and glory defy all description, standing above me in the air. One of them spake unto me, calling me by name, and said to the other, 'This is my beloved son, hear him.'" Joseph saw God, the eternal Father, and the Redeemer of the world. This was Joseph's first vision. In the years that followed, Joseph translated the Book of Mormon by the gift and power of God. Numerous other heavenly beings visited him, restoring truths and authority that had been lost for centuries. These divine communications to Joseph Smith opened the windows of heaven and the glories of eternities to our view. Joseph's life stands as a testimony that if any of us lack wisdom, we can ask God in faith and receive answers, sometimes from heavenly beings, but more often by the power of the Holy Ghost, who speaks to us through inspired thoughts and feelings. It is through the Holy Ghost that we can know the truth of all things. For many of us, a witness of the prophet Joseph begins as we read the Book of Mormon. I first read the Book of Mormon from cover to cover as a young early morning seminary student. With my vivid boyish imagination, I decided to read as if I were Joseph Smith, discovering the truths of the Book of Mormon for the very first time. It had such an impact on my life that I continue to read the Book of Mormon in that way. I often find that doing so deepens my appreciation for the prophet Joseph and for the truths restored in this precious book. For example, imagine Joseph's feelings as he translated passages about baptism for the remission of sins. Joseph, who had been told not to join any of the existing churches, naturally had questions about this saving ordinance. His questions led him once again to pray, and that prayer led to a visit from John the Baptist, who restored the Aaronic priesthood and the authority to baptize. Or consider how Joseph might have felt when he learned for the first time that Jesus Christ visited the people in the Western Hemisphere, that he taught them, prayed for them, healed their sick, blessed their children, and conferred priesthood authority to them, and administered the sacrament unto them. Joseph may not have realized it at the time, but what he learned about the ordinances and organization of Christ's ancient church prepared him to later assist the Lord in restoring that same church to the earth. During the translation of the Book of Mormon, Joseph and his wife Emma mourned the death of their infant son. In those days, preachers commonly taught that children who die without baptism would be condemned forever. With this in mind, imagine how Joseph must have felt as he translated these words from the prophet Mormon. Little children need no repentance, neither baptism, for little children are alive in Christ, even from the foundation of the world. Perhaps the most stunning passage in the Book of Mormon to young Joseph may have been the third chapter of 2 Nephi. This chapter contains an ancient prophecy about a choice seer who the Lord would raise up in the latter days, a seer named Joseph, named after his father. This future prophet would be esteemed highly and do a work of great worth unto his people. He would be great like unto Moses, and would be given power to bring forth God's word. Consider how Joseph must have felt as he realized that this prophecy was about him. He was not just translating history, he was translating a vision of the last days, of the miraculous restoration of the gospel of Jesus Christ, and Joseph himself would help fulfill it. Today, almost 200 years later, it's easy to see how this prophecy has been realized. We know about the great things that Joseph accomplished as the Lord's prophet. But remember that when Joseph translated this prophecy, he had done few of the things the prophets foretold. He was still a young man in his early 20s. The church had not yet been organized. There were no wards or branches, no missionaries, and no temples. Hardly anyone had ever heard of Joseph Smith, and some of those who had actively opposed him. Now look at the great work that the Lord has wrought by the hand of his prophet Joseph, notwithstanding the opposition against him. Is not the fulfillment of this prophecy compelling evidence of the prophetic calling of Joseph Smith? To any who may be questioning their testimony of Joseph Smith, or are struggling with erroneous, misleading, or superficial information about his life and ministry, I invite you to consider the fruits, the many blessings that have come to us through the miraculous mission of Joseph Smith, the prophet of the restoration. Because Joseph was a prophet, revelations and prophets are no longer a thing of the past. the day of miracles, of visions, healings, and ministering of angels has not ceased. Because Joseph was a prophet, each of us has access to the power and blessings of the Holy Priesthood, including baptism, the gift of the Holy Ghost, and the sacrament. Because Joseph was a prophet, we have blessings and ordinances of the temple that bind us to God, make us his people, and manifest to us the power of godliness, making it possible one day to see the face of God, even the Father, and live. Because Joseph was a prophet, we know that marriage and family are an essential part of God's plan for our happiness. We know that through temple ordinances and covenants, our cherished family relationships can endure eternally. Because Joseph was a prophet, we have more than a window into heaven. The very doorway to the eternities is open to us. We can know the only true God and Jesus Christ, whom he has sent. Eternal life can be ours. Most of all, because Joseph was a prophet, we have witness upon witness, testimony upon testimony, that Jesus Christ is the Son of God, the Savior of the world. We have an unbroken chain of special witnesses of Jesus Christ, including our prophet today, President Thomas S. Monson, the counselors in the First Presidency, and members of the Quorum of the 12 Apostles. To their witness, I add my humble yet certain testimony. Jesus Christ lives and leads his church. Joseph Smith was and is the prophet of the Restoration. The priesthood and authority of God are again upon the earth. May we fearlessly declare our witness and our gratitude for this wonderful prophet, seer, and revelator of the Lord is my prayer in the sacred name of Jesus Christ. Amen.
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4: Pursuing the Fullness of Christ by Elder Jeffrey R. Holland of the Quorum of the 12 Apostles. This Easter season, make your way to Jesus Christ and seek his reassuring voice of peace. May I offer a few thoughts about the personal quest each of you will make in seeking the fullness of Christ's stature? See Ephesians chapter 4, verse 13. I hope they will be of some value to you in your life and in the circumstances in which you find yourselves. Some of you are where you want to be, or you at least know where you want to go with your lives. Some of you seem to have many blessings and wonderful choices ahead of you. Others of you feel, for a time, and for whatever reason, less fortunate and with fewer attractive paths lying immediately ahead. But wherever you are going, and however you work through your challenges in getting there, I ask you to come unto the Savior Jesus Christ as the imperative first step in getting to your personal destination, in finding your individual happiness and strength, and in achieving your ultimate destiny and success. See 1 Nephi chapter 10, verse 18, 2 Nephi chapter 26, verse 33, Omni chapter 1, verse 26, and Doctrine and Covenants section 18, verse 11. All of that can be yours if the answer to the question, where goest thou? Moses chapter 4, verse 15, is wherever you are, Lord. Life can be challenging. We have pain and regrets and real problems to work through. We have disappointments and sorrow, all kinds of highs and lows. But the Lord and the prophets have spoken enough encouraging words about how to face those problems to fill a cosmic journal. Peace I leave with you. The Savior's benediction upon his disciples, even as he moved toward the pain and agony of Gethsemane and Calvary, is the most moving of these words. On that night, the night of the greatest suffering that has ever taken place in the world or ever will take place, the Savior said, "Peace I leave with you. My peace I give unto you. Let not your heart be troubled, neither let it be afraid. John chapter 14, verse 27. What a stunning view of life in the most agonizing of hours. How can he possibly say that, facing what he knows he is facing? He can say that because his is the church and the gospel of the happy endings. For us, the victory is already won. He is taking the long view. He is sharing the big picture. I think some of us, however, must still have in us that cliched remnant of Puritan heritage that says it is somehow wrong to be comforted or helped, that we are supposed to be miserable about something all of the time. I submit that to be of good cheer, John chapter 16, verse 33, in the quest for the measure of the stature of the fullness of Christ, Ephesians chapter 4, verse 13, may be the commandment that is, even in the hearts of otherwise faithful Latter-day Saints, almost universally disobeyed. And yet surely nothing could be more grievous to the Lord's merciful heart. As concerned as I would be if somewhere in their lives one of my children were seriously troubled or unhappy or disobedient, nevertheless I would be infinitely more devastated if I felt that at such a time that child could not trust me to help or thought his or her interest was unimportant to me or unsafe in my care. In that same spirit, I am convinced that none of us can appreciate how deeply it wounds the loving heart of God the Father or His Son, the Savior of the world, when they find that people do not feel confident in their care or secure in their hands or trust in their commandments. My friends, for that reason alone, we have a duty to be cheerful. His grace is sufficient. Another piece of counsel about seeking Christ and the measure of his fullness occurred after Jesus had performed the miracle of feeding the 5,000 from 5 loaves of bread and 2 fishes. See Matthew chapter 14, verses 13 through 21. By the way, don't worry about Christ running out of miracles to help you. His grace is sufficient. 2 Corinthians chapter 12, verse 9. That is a spiritual, eternal lesson of this miracle. He has plenty of blessings to go around with several baskets full left over. Be believing and enjoy his offer of the bread of life. John chapter 6, verse 35. After Jesus had fed the multitude, he sent them away and put his disciples into a fishing boat to cross over to the other side of the Sea of Galilee. He then went up into a mountain apart to pray. Matthew chapter 14, verse 23. As the disciples set out in their boat, it was toward evening, and the night was stormy. The winds must have been ferocious from the start. Because of the winds, these men probably never even raised the sails, but labored only with the oars, and labor it would have been. We know this because by the time of the fourth watch of the night, Matthew chapter 14, verse 25, somewhere between 3 and 6 a.m., they had gone only a few miles. See John chapter 6, verse 19. By then, the ship was caught up in a truly violent storm. But as always, Christ was watching over them, seeing their difficulty. The Savior simply took the most direct approach to their boat, striding out across the waves to help them. Be not afraid. In their moment of great extremity, the disciples looked and saw in the darkness this wonder in a fluttering robe coming toward them on the ridges of the sea. They cried out in terror at the sight, thinking that it was a phantom upon the waves. Then through the storm and darkness, when the sea seemed so great and their boat seemed so small, there came the ultimate and reassuring voice of peace from their master. It is I, be not afraid. Matthew chapter 14, verse 27. This scriptural account reminds us that in coming to Christ, seeking his fullness, or in his coming to us, bring us that fullness, the first step may fill us with something very much like sheer terror. It shouldn't, but it sometimes does. One of the grand ironies of the gospel is that the very source of health and safety being offered us is the thing from which we may, in our mortal short-sightedness, flee. For whatever the reason, I've seen investigators run from baptism. I've seen elders run from a mission call. I have seen sweethearts run from marriage. I have seen members run from challenging callings. And I have seen people run from their church membership. Too often we run from the very things that will save us and soothe us. Too often we see gospel commitments as something to be feared and then forsaken. Elder James E. Talmage, 1862 to 1933, said, "Into every adult human life come experiences like unto the battling of the storm-tossed voyagers with contrary winds and threatening seas. Oft times the night of struggle and danger is far advanced before succor appears. And then too frequently, the saving aid is mistaken for a greater terror. But as came unto these disciples in the midst of the turbulent waters, so comes to all who toil in faith the voice of the Deliverer, 'It is I, be not afraid.' Come unto him." The wonderful thing about this invitation to receive the Savior and pursue the fullness of his stature is that anybody can do it. That doesn't mean everyone you know wants to keep the commandments, or that everyone you bump into will be keeping the commandments. But what it does mean is that it is possible to keep the commandments without any special gift or inheritance to do so. "And pursue the fullness of his stature" is that anybody can do it. I dearly plead for faith that is shining and bright and pure and robust, for Christ to be brought into every square inch of our culture, and for the stature of Christ to be at full measure in our lives. See Ephesians chapter 4, verse 13. Life will challenge you. Difficulties will come. Heartbreaks will strike. Loved ones will die. So wherever you are going, make your way to Jesus Christ first. Remember that his suffering and resurrection make possible our victory over difficulty and death. Make your covenants with him and keep them as you journey on. In all my weakness, which I readily acknowledge, I yearn for us to achieve the measure of the stature of the fullness of Christ. I want to come unto him. I want him, if possible, to come unto me. And I truly want that blessing for all of you. Note, from a multi-regional young adult devotional address, "The Measure of the Stature of the Fullness of Christ," given in Stanford, California, USA, on February 9th, 2020. End of the article, "Pursuing the Fullness of Christ," by Elder Jeffrey R. Holland of the Quorum of the 12 Apostles. Read by David Shaw.
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5: We received an email comment that was left on our Facebook that said that we should do more with the parables of Jesus Christ. So we wanted to find out a little bit more about the parable of the Good Samaritan. The parable can be found in Luke chapter 10. Before anyone can begin to study or understand the parables of Jesus Christ, one must use the key to begin to unlock the meaning of the parable. Joseph Smith taught us about this key. He said, quote, "I have a key by which I understand the scriptures. What was the question which drew out the answer or caused Jesus to utter the parable?" Close quote. So let's read the parable and ask, what is the question which drew out the answer? It begins in verse 25 of the 10th chapter of Luke, saying, "And behold, a certain lawyer stood up and tempted him, saying, 'Master, what shall I do to inherit eternal life?' He said unto him, 'What is written in the law? How readest thou?' And he answering said, 'Thou shalt love the Lord thy God with all thy heart, and with all thy soul, and with all thy strength, and with all thy mind, and thy neighbor as thyself.' And he said unto him, 'Thou hast answered right. Do this, and thou shalt live.' But he, willing to justify himself, said unto Jesus, 'And who is my neighbor?' And Jesus answering said, 'A certain man went down from Jerusalem to Jericho, and fell among thieves, which stripped him of his raiment, and wounded him, and departed, leaving him half dead. And by chance there came down a certain priest that way. And when he saw him, he passed by on the other side. And likewise, a Levite, when he was at the place, came and looked on him and passed by on the other side. But a certain Samaritan, as he journeyed, came where he was, and when he saw him, he had compassion on him. And he went to him, and he bound up his wounds, pouring in oil and wine, and set him on his own beast, and brought him to an inn, and took care of him. And on the morrow, when he departed, he took out 2 pence, and gave them to the host, and said unto him, Take care of him, and whatsoever thou spendest more, when I come again, I will repay thee. Which now of these three, thinkest thou, was neighbor unto him that fell among thieves? And he said, He that showed mercy on him. Then Jesus said unto him, Go and do thou likewise. Now, remembering Joseph's key, the question asked was, What shall I do to inherit eternal life? The answer comes in the parable loud and clear. Have compassion. Love one another, even the stranger, for he is your brother. President Thomas S. Monson in the April 1990 General Conference gives us a touching story of a Latter-day Samaritan.
6: Our service may not be so dramatic, but we can bolster human spirits, clothe cold bodies, feed hungry people, comfort grieving hearts, and lift to new heights precious souls. Junius Burt of Salt Lake City, a longtime worker in the streets department, related a touching and inspirational experience. His nephew is here tonight. He declared that on a cold winter morning, the street cleaning crew, of which he was a member, was removing large chunks of ice from the gutters in Salt Lake City. The regular crew was assisted by temporary laborers who desperately needed the work. One such wore only a lightweight sweater and was suffering from the cold. A slender man with a well-groomed beard stopped by the crew and asked the worker, You need more than that sweater on a day like this. Where is your coat? The man replied that he had no coat to wear. The visitor then removed his own overcoat, handed it to the man and said, This coat is yours. It is heavy wool and will keep you warm. I just work across the street. The street was South Temple. The Good Samaritan who walked into the church administration building to his daily work and without his coat was President George Albert Smith of The Church of Jesus Christ of Latter-day Saints. His selfless act of generosity revealed his tender heart. Surely he was his brother's keeper.
5: That's President Thomas S. Monson. You're listening to the Mormon Channel's Q&A here at radio.lds.org. Today we're talking about the Good Samaritan. President N. Eldon Tanner taught us the lessons of the parable of the Good Samaritan in his talk given in the October 1977 General Conference. He said, quote, First the Samaritan had compassion. He had the urge to help, for he felt sympathetic to the wounded man's problem. This kindly affection is brought forth in the heart of anyone who has been touched by the Spirit of the Lord. These empathetic feelings should be felt by each of us toward one another. Indeed, the Savior said that covenant Israel should be known and distinguished by the love they show one for another. That from John chapter 13, verse 35. Second, the Samaritan went to him. He did not wait to be approached by the one in need, but rather perceived the need and stepped forth without being asked to do so. In the great hymn, A Poor Wayfaring Man of Grief, so loved by the prophet Joseph, we sense that the high reward promised by the Savior came not just because of acts of kindness were performed, but also because they were done spontaneously, consistently, and selflessly. Third, the Samaritan bound up his wounds, pouring in oil and wine. He provided medical attention and refreshed the sufferer's thirst. This immediate relief may well have saved the man's life. President James E. Faust, in the October 2002 General Conference, talks about a Latter-day Samaritan in 2001 who understood perfectly what the Savior was trying to teach.
7: On September 11th, 2001, the towers of the World Trade Center in New York City were hit by terrorists. Controlled airliners that caused both towers to collapse. Thousands of people were killed. Out of this tragedy have come hundreds of stories. of courageous, unselfish acts. One very poignant and heroic count is in the Washington Post story of retired Army Colonel Cyril Rick Rescorla, who was working as vice president for corporate security of Morgan Stanley Dean Witter Investment Bank. Rick was a very experienced ex-military combat leader. He was in his office when the first plane struck the North Tower at 8:48 a.m. He took a call from the 71st floor reporting that the fireball in One World Trade Center, and he immediately ordered an evacuation of all 2,700 employees in Building 2, as well as 1,000 more in Building 5. Using his bullhorn, he moved up the floors, working through a bottleneck on the 44th and going as high as the 72nd, helping to evacuate the people from each floor. One friend who saw Rick reassuring people on the 10th floor stairwell said to him, "Rick, you've got to get out too." "As soon as I've made sure everyone else is out," he replied. He was not rattled at all. He was putting the lives of his colleagues ahead of his own. He called headquarters to say he was going back to search for more stragglers. His wife had watched the United Airlines jet go through his tower. After a while, the phone rang. It was Rick. "I don't want you to cry," he said. "I have to evacuate my people now." She kept sobbing. "If something happens to me, I want you to know that you have made my life." The phone went dead. Rick did not make it out. Amid the great evil and carnage of September 11, 2001, Rick was not looking for what might have been in it for him. Instead, he unselfishly was thinking about others and the danger they were in. Rick Rescorla was the right man in the right place at the right time. Rick, a 62-year-old man, mountain of a man, coolly sacrificed his life for others. As the Savior himself said, "Greater love hath no man than this, that he lay down his life for his friends."
5: 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If you have a question or comment, you want to comment on what we're talking about today, or you have another topic that you'd like us to address or a gospel-centered question, please feel free to email us at radio@ldschurch.org. We are talking today about the Good Samaritan. President N. Eldon Tanner continues in his October 1977 General Conference address. He said, quote, "Fourth, the Samaritan set him on his own beast. That is, he provided transportation and brought him to an inn, a place of rest and care. By providing this appropriate accommodation, he ensured the proper conditions for healing to take place. Fifth, the Samaritan took care of him." Notice that during the critical stages of healing, the Samaritan did not turn the care of the wounded man over to others, but sacrificed his own time and energy to perform this healing service himself. In a time when it's so easy to leave things to someone else, it is important to have so powerful an example as this Good Samaritan. Sixth, the Samaritan on the morrow took out 2 pence and gave them to the host. He took his own money, not someone else's, and paid for the services that he could not render himself. He thus consecrated his means for the care of the poor and the needy. Listen to the testimony given as the Mormon Tabernacle Choir sings the hymn, "A Poor Wayfaring Man of Grief," and feel as the Spirit bears witness to the Savior's words, "Love one another, and fear not, thou didst them unto me."

0: That's the Mormon Tabernacle Choir. Again, the final teachings from President N. Eldon Tanner on the topic of the Good Samaritan. He said, quote, "The Samaritan, needing to continue earning his own living, told the innkeeper to take care of him. In this way, he enlisted others, resource persons, to help and to continue the care. Eighth, the Samaritan then promised that, whatsoever thou spendest more, when I come again, I will repay thee." Here the ultimate in compassion is shown. He puts no limit on the extent to which he will help. And perhaps even more significant, he does not drop it there and forget it, but commits himself to return and to ensure that all that could be done has been done. This seems to be the consummate story of service, close quote. Here now is a great Latter-day story that explains the meaning of the parable of the Good Samaritan. It was given by President Gordon B. Hinckley in the October 1981 General Conference. He tells the story that occurred in 1856 on the high plains of present-day Wyoming.
1: I should like to tell you of three 18-year-old boys. In 1856, more than 1,000 of our people, some of them perhaps your forebears, found themselves in serious trouble while crossing the plains to this valley. Because of a series of unfortunate circumstances, they were late in getting started. They ran into snow and bitter cold in the highlands of Wyoming. Their situation was desperate, with deaths occurring every day. President Young learned of their condition as the October General Conference was about to begin. He immediately called for teams, wagons, drivers, and supplies to leave to rescue the bereft saints. When the first rescue team reached the Martin Company, there were too few wagons to carry the suffering people. The rescuers had to insist that the carts keep moving. When they reached the Sweetwater River on November 3rd, chunks of ice were floating in the freezing water. After all these people had been through and in their weakened condition, that river seemed impossible to cross. It looked like stepping into death itself to move into the freezing stream. Men who had once been strong sat on the frozen ground and wept, as did the the women and children. Many simply could not face that ordeal. And now I quote from the record. Three 18-year-old boys belonging to the relief party came to the rescue. To the astonishment of all who saw, they carried nearly every member of the ill-fated handcart company across the snowbound stream. The strain was so terrible and the exposure so great that in later years all the boys died from the effects of it. When President Brigham Young heard of this heroic act, he wept like

0: mansion in the celestial kingdom of God, worlds without end.
1: That's President Gordon B. Hinckley.
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3: In the 19th century, when the gospel was restored, the literary arts provided a major form of entertainment, and poetry was prominent among them. All people, male or female, educated or uneducated, accepted poetry as a natural means of expression for the human soul. Many attempted their own hand at the writing of verse. It was understood and appreciated alike by the young and the old. In the early days of the church, there were a few great and passionate individuals who utilized poetry as a means of expressing their feelings about the gospel and of praising and expounding the truths they had found. The words of the gospel bear a kind of singing poetry of their own. Those men and women with the soul of a poet responded powerfully to this music of the eternities.
4: May peace and all that's good and true shed love and light and joy for you. May all thy days with hope be rife, thy faith increase through all thy life. May Father's Spirit fill thy heart, all pain and suffering depart. Oh, may he hear thy soul's appeal and place upon thy life his seal. May holy angels guard thy way through every night, through every day. Direct thy feet through life's dark maze, inspire thy heart to sing his praise.
3: Ellis was born in Davis County, Iowa, on the 20th of January, 1847. The year of the saint's first arrival in the valley of the Great Salt Lake. Her father, William Reynolds, was but 20 years old. Her mother, Anna Holly, was just 17. Ellis, named after her grandmother Holly, was their first child. The family was close-knit and prosperous, until a strange phenomenon in their neighborhood brought them to an unexpected crossroads. Long trains of refugee wagons appeared against the horizon, and the cry went up.
5: The Mormons are coming. Don't open your gates. Don't let them camp on your land. They'll steal everything they can get their hands on.
3: The Hollies were curious and kindly. They listened, then were baptized secretly in the woods, and their prosperity became like spilt milk as they suffered persecutions from their neighbors, were unable to sell their farms, and at last joined the saints in the great trek westward. As a child, Ellis found crossing the plains an interesting and delightful experience.
4: Each morning I wakened with pleasant expectations of newly shaped roadways. I would shout with delight over a Johnny Jump Up, the Wild Pinks, the Sweet William, and every tiny spike of green. Oh, verdant trees, green waving trees, now fanned by springtime's balmy breeze. What memories my fancy weaves amid thy young and shimmering leaves. The birdlings sing, their notes I greet, I hear the little lambkins bleat. I seem to see wild roses sweet, their petals dropping at my feet. Oh, blessed memories, now rife. They bring back joys of childhood life so free from worldly care and strife. The dearest, sweetest part of life.
3: The Reynolds and the Hollies both settled in Pleasant Grove, but by the time Ellis was 12, the mother she adored was dead. The weight of responsibility for the family fell on Ellis's shoulders, and she took it most seriously. She was 18 when her father remarried and moved to Mount Pleasant, and she felt there was no purpose in life for her anymore. But Brigham Young himself invited her to come live in his household, be as one of his own daughters, and obtain the education she longed for. Ellis called Brigham her beloved, honored foster father, and paid a

0: singing tribute to him.
1: My heart warms and my eyes moisten to the big heart, the generous consideration of that great man who lived to bless all the world as far as mortal power could reach. Directed by what seemed a divine instinct, he could read and understand the human heart. His vision could encompass all of mortal need in the great and vital things, and even into the smallest detail of everyday life.
0: At this time, Carl G. Mazur was acting as private tutor to the young children, and the rare opportunity to study under this master spirit was all the training and educational discipline Ellis would receive. But the wealth of his intelligence and superior wisdom shared with his students was more than enough. When Ellis announced to Brother Brigham that she wanted to marry Milford Bard Shipp, he gave his consent, but he could see the pitfalls ahead. Bard Shipp had been married twice before, and though an eloquent speaker, he was often a harsh and controlling man. Ellis, just 19, felt her dreams had come true, for she had first developed a fondness for this cousin of her best friend when she was but 12. Two boys were born to the couple, but while the younger was still an infant, he died. "Like a lovely little flower with a broken stem," Ellis wrote. 10 children were born to Ellis Shipp, and 4 of these died in their infancy. Anna, the daughter she was finally blessed with, died at 1.5 years, and Ellis slipped into a period of ill health and spiritual suffering that is reflected in these lines.
1: "When I see a happy mother with her infant on her knee, oh, 'tis hard my grief to smother, for no sweet babe smiles on me. No bright eyes beam upon me with their innocent pure light. They're beaming now in heaven, far from my loving sight. No sweet voice says, 'My mama,' no soft hand on my brow to still its weary throbbing. I have no Anna now."
0: Brigham Young had announced that the women of Zion would be sent east to study medicine, and both he and Eliza R. Snow urged Ellis to go. She was very reluctant to leave her little ones, terrified of working on human cadavers, and worried that she could not do the demanding work. But her patriarchal blessing and a blessing from the prophet helped to settle her mind. Despite the press of inadequate family finances, Ellis left for Philadelphia in November of 1875. She learned to her delight that she could do the work and excel. But at the end of the first year, Milford came to collect her and insisted she undergo an examination, at the end of which the doctors came out shaking their heads. "Go home," they said. "You may not live 6 months longer. Your heart is actually skipping beats." With this dire pronouncement ringing in her ears and weighing at her heart, Ellis went home with her husband, but she knew in her heart that she must fulfill the challenge and complete the training to do this great work. Her husband was less than enthusiastic about the idea. There was little money available, and she was with child. Under these circumstances, what in the world should she do? She returned to Philadelphia, sold dress forms from door to door to support herself, stayed late in the public buildings at night to save fuel and candlelight, gave birth to her child, and graduated with honors. But she did not do this alone. When the doctors discovered her condition, they urged her to end the pregnancy and get on with her work. She records in her journal,
1: "I spent the entire night on my knees, praying for guidance and strength, knowing I could not do this without my Heavenly Father's help. As dawn broke through the window, my answer came. 'I have come to learn how to save life,' I would tell them, 'not to take it.'"
0: Ellis was 31 years old. She had borne 6 children and buried 2. She held the distinction of being the second woman doctor in all of Utah. She had proven that a woman can dream grand dreams and mold those dreams into reality. Home. She was going home again, with her babe on her knee after 2 long years of separation from her children. In a fever of longing, she expressed her pent-up emotions in poetry.
1: On, on we go with lightning speed, and yet the pace seems slow. I pass each mile with avid greed. What joys I soon will know. So soon to fold my treasures here close to this beating heart, with boundless joy and welling tear, my wealth of love impart.
0: Ellis established her own practice in May of 1878 and helped in organizing the LDS Deseret Hospital in 1882. The following November, a few days after Thanksgiving, her son, Bert Reynolds Shipp, died. There is no mention of this loss in Ellis's journal or papers. She did not even record the births of her 4 children, who came during this period of time. But the death of Bert must have been a difficult blow, for he was the child she weaned and left in order to pursue her education. But now, especially since her husband had left for medical school in Philadelphia himself, Ellis ingeniously contrived to be with her children as much as possible, taking them to the office with her, and out through the valley on calls to mothers in labor and others in need of medical aid. By 1885, Dr. Shipp was working at the hospital, running her own practice and teaching classes in nursing. In March, a new little son was born, but lived only a few hours. Her children seemed to possess an uncanny understanding of their mother and the challenges she faced, and with their limited maturity, supported her all they could. She records in her autobiography,
1: "If honors should ever come from the practice of my profession, my beloved sons should share them. They cared for my infants, kept our apartments in order, watched the telephone, carried the messages to me. On one momentous day, through the aid of these 2 alert boys, I attended 5 maternity cases in 24 hours, all from first to last, ending successfully. On returning from the last, with a keen sense of satisfaction and sublimest gratitude, I found my beloved assistants on the watchtower with everything ready for mother to find her needed rest. And while I slept behind locked doors, the entrance was guarded that I should not be disturbed."
0: Her 7-year-old daughter, Ellis, wrote this little note to her mother.
2: "Dear Mama, Aaliyah and I are very lonely without you, and I want you to come home right now. The boys left us all alone and let the fire go out, and we put some coal in the fire stove and we made a nice fire and thought you were coming home. Good night from your kind and loving daughter, Ellis R. Shipp."
0: Aaliyah later stated,
3: "How many times, all hours of the night, Mother arose from her own sickbed to go to administer aid to some woman in labor, or take comfort to some patient not so sick as herself.
1: Scatter your flowers in paths of the living, now, while they may enjoy the perfume. Give while warm lips may respond to the giving. Wait not to strew them on bier and on tomb. Utter the words thy spirit is prompting. Breathe gentle tones of sympathy sweet. Soothe the sad heart that breaks with its aching. Guide now in love the wandering feet. Pour in the soul the balm of believing, faith in mankind and the Maker above. Let not life's vanities ever deceiving make thee forget the greatness of love. Scatter the flowers of love for the living, kind words and deeds through life's flitting hours. Give for the grace and the goodness of giving. Scatter sweet flowers, oh, scatter sweet flowers."
0: Ellis had written as a young woman,
1: "My heart is too susceptible of sorrow. It breaks down beneath a burden that some would carry with ease.
0: She had also made the statement,
1: I feel it an honor and privilege to do good in the kingdom.
0: She was coming into her own. Her gifts were flowering and her spirit becoming deep and rich through the heartfelt service she gave. But Ellis paid the price for her growth toward perfection. In her journal, she recorded under date of January 8th, 1872.
1: Rise at 4 in the morning, dress, make a fire, wash in cold water, comb my hair, clean my teeth, write a few lines in my journal, a letter to grandmother, read a chapter in Dr. Gunn, read a few extracts from Johnson, dress the children, make bed, sweep, dust, and prepare my room for the breakfast table. Breakfast at 9. Sew on the machine until 3, dinner hour. After dinner, call on Sister Jones, who is sick. Wash and prepare the children for bed. From 6 till 8, knit or do some other light work. Review my actions for the day. Offer my devotions to heaven. And retire at 9.
0: Poetry was certainly a source of strength and solace, a necessary outlet for this woman whose powers of giving and doing, serving and enduring, were continually taxed. When her volume of verse was published, Ellis Shipp chose the title Life Lines, embodying in those two words the rich role poetry played in her life. In September 1889, Ellis's last child, Nellie, was born. Ellis was 42. Her next youngest child, living, was 10. Milford and Ellis Shipp both became doctors. In 1888, Milford started the Salt Lake Sanitarian, a monthly journal of which Ellis was an editor and a frequent contributor. All through her life, but perhaps more as she grew older, Ellis wrote poems of comfort and encouragement, poems of congratulation and poems of blessing to her friends. Many of the recipients of her friendship and love did the same. It was a gentle, intimate way in which the deepest sentiments of the heart could be expressed, and friendship acted as a strength and a balm when it was sorely needed. To Emmeline B. Wells, editor of Woman's Exponent, she wrote,
1: You ask me now to speak of her, the one we all love well as Zion's lady editor, that old-time story-tell. How wonderful to us it seemed that she could do so much. How truly were her powers esteemed. Her fine poetic touch that beautified and thrilled each soul that crossed her daily path. A nature under God's control, inspiring holy faith.
0: And in another poem, addressed to her, we know simply as Clara.
1: No grander dress was ever worn. No brighter gem could e'er adorn the form of lovely womanhood than to be pure and true and good. And this is why we love you so. Because your noble heart we know. Because we feel when you are near, our hearts rebound with hope and cheer. Our Clara dear is fair and true. Life's sweetest flowers her path bestrew. Her gentle ways and winning grace hath won in every heart a place.
0: Ellis Shipp practiced medicine and established a nursing school which had run for 60 consecutive years. She brought over 6,000 babies into the world. And this was not half an hour in the delivery room, but several trips to the home of the patient. Perhaps cooking a pot of soup if there was nothing to eat, doing up a batch of laundry for the family. She served freely and with love.
1: Oh, I am blessed. My thoughts abound with reverent love and gratitude that through my daily life I've found so much that's beautiful and good.
0: Many young converts came to the Valley unable to afford the $50 fee to take classes and qualify as a midwife. One woman relates,
4: Before I went to her class, we were so poor. My children went hungry. Mothers and newborn babies were dying all around me. If I could just study in Dr. Ship's class and become a nurse and midwife, I could help my family and do some good in the world. But it cost $50 and I had a crying baby in my arms. But I wanted to go so badly. At last, I went to see Dr. Ship. She put her arm around me and said, "Of course you can come. You don't need any money. Come, I'll help you." And we went. And she held my squirming baby on her lap while she lectured to us so I could take notes. I never paid her a cent, not even eggs. I was a new convert to the church from Germany, and I could hardly understand or speak English. She was so patient, spelling out words for us and telling us what they meant. I helped bring a lot of babies into the world after I got through. Oh, how I loved her.
5: In 1936, on her 89th birthday and again on her 90th, Ellis was honored at a Lion House luncheon. In her twilight years, many honors of distinction came her way, including induction into the Women's Hall of Fame by the Federation of Women's Clubs in 1938. This quiet, determined young woman, whom the doctors had sent home because her heart was skipping beats, had lived 90 years of usefulness and joy.
1: To live, kind Father, just while I can execute the trust of mortal life in usefulness, so long as I can others bless, no longer do I ask. When usefulness is o'er, when I can help and soothe no more, nor ease the burdens others bear, nor mitigate their pain and care, I wish to go to Thee. When that time comes, take me to realms of immortality. Renew my useful powers then, so I can live and work again, for that would heaven be.
5: On January 20th, 1939, Ellis celebrated her 92nd birthday. A few days later, she began to fail, and on the last day of January, her spirit took flight. Of the 6,000 babies she brought into the world, she lost only one mother, in a case where she was called to assist too late. It is nearly impossible to grasp such a record in terms of the individual experience it encompassed. Ellis herself commented,
1: "Reverently unto God, I give my gratitude for the successful practice of medicine in its many branches for the span of more than 50 years. For more than 6,000 times have I felt the exquisite bliss of seeing the mother's smile when for the first time she clasped her treasure in her arms."
5: When Dr. Ship died, there were thousands of dollars owing her. With a gentleness in her eyes, she told her children,
1: "When people have sickness, they are having trouble enough. They should not be burdened with a single thought of debt. I want these books burned."
5: She knew whereof she spoke, for her own life had been one of struggle to obtain the financial means she and her family needed. Her daughter, Ellis, in paying tribute to her mother, said,
6: "Mother, I wish I could kneel at your feet today and look into your beautiful eyes, as deep as wells and as piercing as an arrow, as tender as a wild rose petal, and caress your hands, those magic hands. 8 times you have come to my bed to bring me safely through the Valley of Shadow. You always knew just how to hold my back so it wouldn't hurt so much. And no matter how your own back might have been aching, it wasn't too much to give all of your strength to me."
5: Ellis's oldest daughter, Olea, wrote of her mother,
6: Is there any end to the marvels you can tell about Mother? Love, endurance, sacrifice. She had absolutely conquered herself. Her every thought was for humanity, for you. What would you like? What do you need?
5: Ella's ship had reached and surpassed her goal of serving and giving to others. She came to live in a Christ-like manner, the ideals she expressed in these lines from her poem entitled Love Divine.
1: And if a heart is sore with sting from slight or words unkind, may I the balm of solace bring, their wounds to soothe and bind. Oh, help me love humanity and all its virtues see. For those who love most tenderly are surely most like thee.
5: Ella's ship closed her own life story with the following prayer.
1: Great minds are they who suffer not in vain. Oh, I would hope I have suffered not in vain. I do not feel my spirit great, but oh, I have suffered, and I pray it has never been in vain.
7: The Church of Jesus Christ of Latter-day Saints presents the Latter-day Saints Channel.
8: Young Adults, Reaching Your Potential Through Education, by YA Weekly Staff. One young adult from Papua New Guinea demonstrates how seeking opportunities to learn helps us reach our potential. Do you know who you want to become? Do you know what's going to help you get there? Elder Joseph W. Sitati of the 70 taught, "If you can develop a clear vision of what you can become, the Lord will open ways for you." Education is helping Christina Agureya from Hula, Papua New Guinea, accomplish her goals. Ever since she was little, she's had a love of reading and the goal of attending university. Her love of reading is what led her to the church. "When I was in fifth grade, we didn't have books at my school," she says. "My teacher was a church member. She didn't have other books, so she gave us the Book of Mormon." Years later, Christina served a mission in the Philippines and then started attending Brigham Young University, Hawaii, where she's working toward law school with a double major in political science and business administration and a minor in Mandarin. Christina's story came full circle after the COVID-19 pandemic forced her to return home. One day, while visiting her village, she learned that the library at her primary school was infested with termites. With the help of local organizations and the church, Christina oversaw the construction of a new library with systems in place that will keep it running for many years. As happy as she is that she was able to help her community, Christina explains that it took a lot of faith and work to get where she is now. "I know how it feels when you don't have anything, but you want to study," she says. And through all her experiences, she has learned a lot about the value and purpose of education. More than grades. Our church leaders often teach that it's important to seek whatever education we can. The Lord and His church have always encouraged education to increase our ability to serve Him and our Heavenly Father's children, taught President Henry B. Eyring, second counselor in the First Presidency. But as Christina shares, education is more than just sitting in a classroom. One of my professors told us that learning is not just about getting grades, a certificate, or eventually a job. It's about understanding concepts. And in order for education to really make a difference in your life, what you learn has to become a part of you. You have to love learning, Christina adds. There are many ways we can become educated. We don't just learn in school, Christina says. We also learn in the church. We learn at home. We can learn everywhere. As we take advantage of opportunities to expand our knowledge, we become more educated, and the process of learning becomes more central to our lives. Education helps us serve. Christina testifies that knowledge is key to helping each of us prepare to meet God. "We can grow and reach our potential by learning," Christina says. As we humbly seek knowledge, we become more like our Heavenly Father and Jesus Christ, and prepare to live with them again. By unlocking our personal potential, education also increases our ability to serve others. President Russell M. Nelson said, "Education is the difference between wishing you could help other people and being able to." This is one of the biggest blessings that Christina has seen from education. "Education gives me the confidence to know that I can teach skills to others," she says. "Even teaching in the church is a lot of responsibility, so having confidence to be able to teach the young women or youth is amazing." God will help us. Gaining an education takes persistence and strength, but it's possible. At first, Christina didn't know how she would accomplish her goals. "I didn't know where I would get the money," she says. But Christina found that when you trust in God and seek His help, He will help you accomplish what He needs you to do. "With all my dreams and plans, two things that I always asked Heavenly Father for was to teach me what I could do and how I could do it. And He never left me. He knew that there was something better for me, and He guided me. I knew all those times that Heavenly Father was with me, and that He still is." And as we seek Heavenly Father's help, He will bless us with opportunities to gain more education and knowledge. Christina knows that gaining an education is worth the effort. I would tell people who think that they can't do it to remember the huge potential God has given us. We can unlock that potential by believing that He has given it to us. End of the article, Reaching Your Potential Through Education. Read by Scott Christopher.
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10: Learning from God's pattern of counsels. 7 ways to make your personal, family, and church counsels more meaningful. By Sydney Walker, Church News. Editor's note: we interviewed several church leaders about how the principles of effective counsels they have learned from their service can help us in our own lives and callings. All quotes come from these interviews unless otherwise noted. From the beginning, God has done His work through counsels. There is a lot we can learn about the importance of counsels and counseling together from our experience before coming to earth. We read that first real counsel story in The Pearl of Great Price, said President M. Russell Ballard, acting president of the Quorum of the 12 Apostles, referring to the Grand Council in Heaven. In this family council, Heavenly Father presented a plan for His children's progression, a plan made possible through the willing sacrifice of Jesus Christ, who was called Jehovah. Heavenly Father presided with love, encouraged free expression, and respected the gift of agency. During the ensuing creation of heaven and earth, Heavenly Father showed a divine pattern for counseling in councils. Instructions were given and assignments were made and reported on. Heavenly Father and Jesus Christ continue to govern God's family and the church through councils. This divine pattern of counseling is critical at every level, President Ballard said. In the church, this includes councils at the general, stake, and ward levels. A pattern for individuals and families. This pattern also guides individuals and families. President Dallin H. Oaks, first counselor in the first presidency, said, "The principle of counseling is nowhere more important than in the relationship between a husband and a wife, and in their relationship as parents to their children, or anyone else who may, in an extended family, be living with them." President Ballard has described family councils as the most basic and fundamental, and perhaps the most important of all councils. "When a father sits down with his teenage son," President Ballard said, "this isn't just a father-son meeting. He is in a council meeting with the most precious member he could possibly be counseling with." We can all apply principles of good counsels in our lives by asking parents, church leaders, mentors, and others to counsel with us at any time, including when facing important decisions or needing to resolve challenges. Those who are single, and even students living away from home, can follow the divine counsel pattern by gathering with friends and roommates to counsel together, President Ballard said. Even a person living alone can counsel in a council meeting with the Lord through prayer. They can express love and gratitude and ask for inspiration and guidance as they listen for the prompting of the Spirit, he said. Regardless of the kind of counsel, said President Henry B. Eyring, second counselor in the first presidency, the strength of councils comes largely from the faith of the people who are in them. Principles of effective councils. Below are some principles from church leaders that can bless our stake, ward, and family councils. Know your purpose. A council meeting is not telling everyone what to do, President Ballard said. A council meeting is not asking everyone to give a report. A council meeting is when a bishop says, for example, we have a problem with reverence in the ward. Let's talk about it. What can we do? A council meeting is an opportunity to come together, to understand and unify around a common purpose. In the grand council in heaven, Heavenly Father presented his plan for helping his children to become like him and allowed us to come to an understanding of the plan. See Abraham chapter 3, verses 22 through 28. Like the grand council in heaven, one of the primary purposes of any family or church council is to bring souls unto Christ, President Ballard said. It is to help prepare them to receive the ordinances and covenants essential for eternal salvation. Keep the Savior at the center. Just as the Savior was the center of the grand council in heaven, Jesus Christ should be the center for each of our councils, not our own ego or our own thinking, said Elder Dieter F. Uchtdorf of the Quorum of the Twelve Apostles. To keep the Savior as the focus, a council might ask, what would he want us to do? How can we accomplish his purpose? President Camille N. Johnson, primary general president, said councils are not held for only administrative or planning purposes. This is ministering to the one, and the way we can know how to do that on a global basis is by inviting our Savior into the process and recognizing the Spirit. Invite the Spirit by preparing. Before discussing a topic, council members could review background information, advised Elder Quinton L. Cook of the Quorum of the Twelve Apostles. Put it in context, he said. This could be historical or doctrinal context, or observations from personal experience. A family counseling about ways to improve their Sabbath day observance, for example, might read related scriptures or general conference talks. Good information can bring inspiration, Elder Uchtdorf said. You have to collect information, and then you are in the position to receive revelation when you connect to the Spirit. Make sure every voice is heard. Elder David A. Bednar of the Quorum of the Twelve Apostles taught, revelation is scattered among the various members of a council. As an issue comes forward for consideration, we need, invite, and hear counsel from everyone. Whether in a general, stake, ward, or family council, the voice of each council member is needed and should be valued. As a husband and wife work together to let their children have a voice in their family, for example, they may learn that sometimes revelation comes through the voice of an 8-year-old, said President Bonnie H. Corden, Young Women General President. Seek women's perspectives. The voice of women at every level, including the home, is critical. President Ballard said, progress is made when women and men are unified and work together, said President Jean B. Bingham, Relief Society General President. To women questioning their value in a council, she said, "Your voice as a woman matters." Elder Cook echoed President Bingham's thoughts. We need to be equally yoked. He noted the example of Elders Quorum and Relief Society presidencies being equally yoked in their responsibilities for the work of salvation in the ward. Seeking women's views in councils will continue to greatly bless the work of salvation, he said. Listen to learn. While inviting every voice to contribute, council members should listen to learn, rather than just waiting for a turn to speak, said President Bingham. The power of counseling comes in learning that you can listen to anyone in that council and gain something. President Corden said that by setting aside one's own ideas and actively listening to learn from others and from the Lord, the Spirit increases our insights and understanding. In the Council of the First Presidency and the Quorum of the 12 Apostles, for example, no one tries to force a certain point of view, Elder Bednar said. Decisions are reached with modesty and meekness and by the power of the Holy Ghost. Seek consensus, not compromise. President Bingham has observed that in secular settings, group discussions often lead to compromise, an agreement reached as each side makes concessions. That's not how a council in the church works. We work through consensus, she said. Honestly and openly sharing ideas, we continue to work together, looking for the best solution as identified through revelation by the Spirit. When the members of a council seek to be unified in a decision, it invites the Lord's power both to confirm the decision and to help make it happen. See Matthew chapter 18, verse 19, Doctrine and Covenants, section 42, verse 3, section 107, verse 27. Once a decision is made, all have the responsibility to move forward and actively support the decision outside of the council. Sometimes consensus is reached quickly, and other times it may take longer. President Johnson cautioned, "Be patient with the revelatory process." A better result. President Ballard said, "Those who learn to counsel effectively in their stakes, wards, and families, following the divine pattern Heavenly Father and Jesus Christ showed us, will always end up with a better result, always end up with a better answer, will always end up with a better spirit." Read by Jane Wise.
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15: Welcome to Into All the World, where we discuss missionary work and the global reach of the church around the world. I'm Tim Taggart, and joining me in the studio today are President Donald and Jane Pugh, who have recently returned from the Pennsylvania Harrisburg Mission. Thank you for being with us in the studio today.
16: Thank you for having us.
15: It's such a blessing for all of us as members of the church to be engaged in missionary work, but as a mission president and companion, it's got to be an incredible blessing to be able to see the work close up. As we begin today, can you just share a little bit about your family and your background professionally and family to help our listeners understand kind of who you are?
16: Go ahead, Jane.
17: Well, I'll probably do best on our family. We have five children, and while we were on our mission, we had our youngest daughter get married, and we had five grandbabies born. And so we'll soon have 10 babies, grandbabies, and now all our children are married in a way, so we miss them, but the work takes a lot of time and energy. And I felt lucky for my personality that I could just really focus in on my missionary work without having a family to worry about. And then President was really good to include me on everything that he did. And we got to be together and do this together. And I loved that part of it. I've never quite had enough of him, and because he spread himself, you know, through church work and business. And for the first time, I had him locked in our Avalon a lot of times that I just had him all to myself.
15: And it's interesting. You really spend a lot of time together in this calling, so different than almost any other calling
17: it's
15: in
17: true.
15: The church
17: it's true.
15: That you've ever had or ever will have.
17: And we loved it.
15: Yeah.
16: Yeah. Well, we left on our mission from Bellevue, Washington, which is a suburb of Seattle. We lived there for about 20 years. I was there with a business opportunity. I owned a company that I was a distributor for Cummins diesel engines mm-hmm. in the Pacific Northwest. And so that took us to the Northwest, and it became our home. We raised our five kids there and loved it a great deal. And since our mission, we've moved down here to Salt Lake City last fall mm-hmm. and are enjoying being back in Utah, where I'm originally from. And mm-hmm. Sister Pugh is originally from Southern California.
15: Uh-huh. Great. We appreciate kind of getting acquainted a little bit. And now help us get acquainted with the mission. Tell us a little bit about the mission and about the people. Just help us get acquainted with the mission.
16: Sure. Our mission was headquartered in Harrisburg, Pennsylvania, which is the state capital of Pennsylvania. And in the central portion, we had everything from York in the south to Scranton in the north and Lancaster in the east over to Altoona in the western part of the state. It's a very beautiful country, gorgeous scenery, very rural for the most part. So we learned how to enjoy farm country and the Appalachian Mountains and the other gorgeous things that there are in central Pennsylvania.
15: Mm-hmm. Beautiful. Tell us a little bit about the people.
16: The people are very nice people. Many of the people in the East have lived there for generations, and so they go back and they're very proud of their heritage. You have people from all over the world there. It's a real melting pot. Mm-hmm. Of people, lots of different people from different religious backgrounds. Pennsylvania was originally founded as a haven for religious freedom mm-hmm. When William Penn received a grant from the King of England. And so there were many people who came there, Quakers and Amish people who came to be able to have freedom of religion. And so it's a very diverse culture. And in the Harrisburg area, there's a lot of people that are affiliated with government agencies mm-hmm. being the state capital. Mm-hmm. So you have professional people and manufacturing people, rural people. It's a very diverse population in central Pennsylvania.
15: Excellent. So how's the church growing? Are there stakes, districts?
16: Wards? Yes. In our mission, there were five stakes. So everything is stakes. Each of those stakes had several branches, smaller units, but the church is growing and developing there and has very strong leadership. When we were there, I think four of the five stake presidents were converts to the church.
15: Great.
16: And really were outstanding, strong leaders, but were local from Pennsylvania.
15: Yeah.
16: With the exception of, I think, one or two.
15: Uh-huh. That's great. And you begin to see that strength of leadership. One of the miracles of the church that sometimes we don't appreciate because it's so normal for those of us who live in the strongholds of the Wasatch Front is the fact that this church, no matter where it is in one country, is a local church. We have the language of the local people. We have leadership that are converted, baptized, and are raising their families in the local area. So we speak of an American church or that sort of thing, but almost more than any other, we are a local church, and that's what you've just described.
16: Absolutely.
15: Yeah. Mm-hmm. Well, how is the church growing? How do missionaries find people to teach, and how engaged are the members in finding people for the missionaries?
16: Well, there's just, it seems like people find the church in every different way.
15: Uh-huh.
16: We, of course, as missionaries, are working hard to talk to everyone we see. But we also found that a lot of times people found us.
15: Mm-hmm.
16: And that was an interesting thing to observe. People would come in contact with the church in different ways. We had one lady I remember by the name of Vicky, who was in the York area, and she heard about the church from seeing an advertisement on television for mm-hmm. the Book of Mormon.
15: Huh.
16: And she had had some health problems. She was a veteran of the Gulf War
15: mm-hmm.
16: and had sustained some injuries there and subsequently had had a stroke and had some serious problems. But she just was touched by this Book of Mormon that she saw, and so she called in, and of course missionaries delivered it, and it became an amazing experience for those missionaries to meet with her and to feel of her spirit and to watch her just explode as she learned about the Book of Mormon and the gospel and that there was a prophet on the earth. Very interesting. In the home that she was in, we found out that there was also a young man who worked there who was an inactive member of the church.
15: Huh.
16: And as he saw Vicky being taught the gospel by the missionaries, he went to the missionaries and said, "I'm a member. I don't go to the church, but can I sit in?"
15: Great.
16: And as Sister Pugh and I attended her baptism, it was fun to see him. He gave one of the talks at the baptism, and he became an active participant in the church as a result of that. And just recently, I think on the 2nd of January, the missionaries who were involved in teaching Vicky, she, a short time after she was baptized, passed away.
15: Hmm.
16: And on January 2nd of this year, those missionaries went to the Salt Lake Temple and performed the sacred ordinances for her in the temple.
15: Wow.
16: It was a great blessing to see her find the gospel in that way. Yeah. She found us.
15: Yeah, yeah. The Lord touches people and affects their lives as much as they're willing to be touched.
16: Absolutely. Tell them about how you found the one young man, Sister Pugh, in the southern part of the mission from Rita's.
17: Yeah. Well, sometimes at transfer meetings, I would try to tell the missionaries to give them something to think about or do something different. And it was hot, hot, hot, and it's humid back there. And it was summertime, and there's a wonderful place all over Pennsylvania called Rita's, and they have Italian gelato. And so I told the missionaries, I said, "We'll have this be a Rita's transfer." And I said, "If you're having a really bad day or a really good day, save up your money and go to Rita's and get a gelato." But I said, "You can't just get your gelato." I said, "You have to talk to everybody there, and we'll see how this goes." And after a few weeks, some missionaries called me and said, "Oh, Sister Pugh, this is so great." They said, we went to Rita's for gelato, and the young man that was helping us said, "Now, are you those Mormon missionaries?" And they said, "Yes, we are." And he said, "Aren't you the ones that believe that Brigham Young translated those golden plates out of a hat?" And they said, "Well, that's not quite right." But they said, "People are waiting, but is there any way we could come and talk to you another day?" And he said, "Well, yes." And so they got his address and phone number and went back and taught him. And he just got married in the temple.
15: Is that awesome?
17: And so you can find people anywhere doing anything, and I guess that's the real blessing.
15: Or you can be touched to say the most random things, which the Lord has someone in mind that he wants to get someone to.
17: That's
16: exactly
17: true.
16: And the members were wonderful in helping us. We had one ward in the Williamsport stake that just had a great group of members. And one of the young ladies in high school invited her friend by the name of Josh just to come to church with her one Sunday. And Josh came and really enjoyed himself, and so he started coming on a regular basis mm-hmm. and met with the missionaries and eventually joined the church, came out here to Salt Lake City, went to LDS Business College for uh-huh. a year, returned back to Pennsylvania, started working with his parents, taught them the gospel, received a mission call, and 1 week before he reported to the MTC, baptized his mom and dad.
15: Wow.
16: All from one yeah. young girl who just said, "Josh, come on and go to church with us."
15: Yeah.
16: That's how he found the gospel.
15: Yeah. And it's amazing because the story never ends. You know, because we're the recipients of our grandparents, in some cases, and great-grandparents' story
16: right.
15: that started with a little thing just like that.
16: Right.
15: And now, through the generations, look at the growth. I mean, you talk about your marvelous grandbabies, and this is the kingdom of God in Zion being established, because they'll grow up, go on missions, marry in the temple, have children, and the people they touch and reach. It's a marvelous story.
16: Yeah. Yes, it is.
17: It is. Yeah. It really is.
16: A lot of people find the church, too, just from missionaries knocking on their door.
15: Uh-huh.
16: Or doing simple acts of service. Tell them about Sister Morgan.
17: We had some missionaries that were just going down the street, and they saw a lady who had a big basket of laundry, and she was getting it out of her car, and they said, can we just carry that in for you? It looks heavy. And she was a little hesitant, but she said yes, and so they just took it up to the door, and they talked to her and said, you know, what they were and who they were, and could they come back and give this wonderful message? And she said yes. And so, of course, they needed someone to go with them because she was a single lady, so they had President go with them. And then that day, Sister Morgan had thought about it, and she thought, I don't know these young men. I'm not going to let them in when they come. And they came to the door, and she was ready to just send them packing, but she looked around, and she saw President, and she thought, oh, well, there's an adult with these young men. This
16: I don't know how much of an adult they had with them, but they had me.
17: But she thought, well, maybe this is okay. So she let them in, and they had a great lesson. And then the next time, they had come to the mission home, and they were so excited about her. And I said, okay, the next time I get to go. So President and I both went the next time, and they did a great job of teaching the second lesson. And then Elder Russell said, Sister Morgan, 2 weeks from today, on a Saturday, we're going to have a baptism. Would you like to be baptized that day? And she jumped up and went over towards the fridge. And I just thought, oh no, you know, we've offended her. And she had gone over to the fridge and looked on the calendar and said, I'm free that day. And it was just so wonderful to see her just embrace this so quickly.
15: Yeah.
17: And just a wonderful faith. And then to see the change in her. The day she was baptized, she wasn't that close to her children, but they came to the baptism, and they said, Mom, something's different about you. You don't even look the same.
15: Hmm.
17: And, you know, she really didn't look the same.
15: Yeah.
17: She had a vibrancy and a light in her that just shone so visibly. I had never, you had heard those stories, and, you know, I had seen people's lives change, but I had never seen anyone's countenance change. And she was a wonderful woman before, but she just, and she's just so darling. Before she joined the church for a job, she played piano in different churches all uh-huh. over Harrisburg.
15: Uh-huh.
17: And they asked her to be the Relief Society pianist. And she played the hymns of Zion like nobody I'd ever heard. She was just delightful.
15: Yeah.
17: Oh.
15: The change that happens and that you see, and oftentimes that's so visible to coworkers that it become that they start the conversations and discover the church that way.
17: Yes.
16: Very true.
15: We're on the Mormon Channel. This is Into All the World. We're so grateful to be able to have Donald and Jane Pugh, who recently returned from the Pennsylvania Harrisburg Mission as mission president and companion. And thank you for being in the studio with us today. As we see these young missionaries and couples come out, young men and young women, you're in a marvelous position to see the changes that occur in their lives. Any comments you'd like to make about those kind of experiences?
16: Well, they come in all different shapes and sizes and levels of confidence. Some are overconfident. Some don't have any confidence when they come. I remember one young missionary from a very small town in Idaho who came out who was so shy, he just about couldn't look you in the eye when he got off the plane. And I thought, how in the world is he going to ever do this work? And we sent him up to a very small town in the northern part of the mission, up to where the Prophet Joseph was in the Susquehanna branch
15: uh-huh.
16: in Harmony, in the area of what was originally Harmony, and he went about tracting and knocking on doors up there with a wonderful companion who instilled confidence in him. And I think by the end of his mission, he became our strongest tracting missionary. He loved to talk to people. He was absolutely fearless. He started where the prophet had initially received the priesthood and translated much of the Book of Mormon, and he felt that spirit there, and it just gave him a confidence. And every time I would see him in an interview, he'd say, "President, I want you to extend my mission." And I would say, "Elder, no. The prophet called you, and he gave you a call date and a release date, and that's when you go home." But every time I'd sign me, "President, can't I stay longer?" And when I first saw him, I thought, maybe you won't even make it. But he just developed.

0: sure do.
1: Yeah.
0: If you know how to work, you can accomplish almost anything with the Lord's help.
1: Well, and being humble and being obedient, those three things are just an unbeatable combination, because it means the Lord can use you.
0: Right.
1: and he's the one doing the work anyway.
0: Right.
2: That's right.
1: What are some of the experiences that you had with couples? Did you have many senior couples in the mission?
2: Oh, we did. We just had some wonderful senior couples. And we tried to get together every transfer with them, bring them into the mission home and have a meal together. And I just saw the work that they would do with the missionaries and the members. And a lot of them were wonderful proselyting missionaries. Mm-hmm. And they just did a wonderful work. You know, I think when they first came out, they were often a little overwhelmed and kind of, well, weren't we all? We were very overwhelmed, and kind of didn't know, you know, how they could make a difference where they were. And it was so incredible to see them kind of reach down and figure out what their gifts and talents were. And it might be a diversity of gifts, you know. Some of them were good at proselyting. We had one dear, dear sister whose health was not really that great. But she could tie quilts even when she didn't feel very good. Uh-huh. And she tied all of these quilts, and they had a program in their branch where they would give a Book of Mormon and one of these little lap quilts to non-members or less active members and challenge them to curl up in this quilt and read the Book of Mormon. And they just made such an impact. And so it doesn't matter who you are, what your health is, what your gift is, you can make a difference. And missionaries adore the senior couples. They just, they feed them, they drive them around, they buoy them up, they teach them, they add the maturity to missionaries that is just the right balance to keep them centered. They're invaluable. Yeah.
1: And what a blessing to the senior couples to be engaged with those young missionaries. It's a two-way blessing.
2: It's true. Yeah, I say they keep you young and they make you old at the same time.
0: The senior missionaries are just amazing. We had such tremendous couples in our mission office who we had one couple actually who served locally from the Harrisburg Stake, who served in our office for a year and a half, and they were spectacular because they knew all the people in the area, and he had a background in a maintenance industry and helped us with our cars, and they were just such an amazing lift. And then we had so many wonderful couples from around the world, and it didn't matter, like Sister Pugh said, of their age or their health. They all found a way to contribute that was spectacular.
1: Yeah. To me, it's almost miraculous, and I wish senior couples could understand that the Lord uses you and your talents, and what you have is just fine. You know, you don't have to become someone else or do, you know, things that you don't normally do. It's really just using the talents you have, and it's a miracle. It's a blessing in the lives of so many people.
0: It truly is, and we grew to love them, and they've become such wonderful friends that will be friends of ours forever. Yeah. And the missionaries love them, and they love the missionaries.
1: Yeah. Yeah, what a blessing.
2: Yeah.
1: As you think a little bit about the gospel and its impact and its taking root, what are some experiences that you've had with the missionaries and the members working together and really establishing the gospel on that local level?
0: Well, I think where we really saw great progress was when the leaders would personally become involved in the missionary work with, you know, the people that they were trying to find and teach. We had one experience where I know when one of our stake presidents would made it a priority in his life that he would go out once a month with the missionaries who lived in his ward. And he would go out with them. I remember one evening they went out together to see a family, and the family wasn't there, and the missionaries were really disappointed. And pretty soon somebody walked down the street, and this fabulous stake president started a conversation with him. And eventually that became the person who joined the church. And if you want to see a stake president get excited about the work, have him have a personal experience of finding and teaching.

0: And then seeing people join the gospel. And we saw that not only with leaders, but many people, you know, no matter what their calling at the time was, who, if they would go out and get involved, invite their friends into their home or invite people that the missionaries were teaching into their home, it just had an amazing impact and experience mm-hmm. on them.
1: Yeah. And what a blessing for the missionaries to be able to use that kind of an example. And also, the investigators to the church, when they have a friend that's a member of the church that they can lean on, ask questions to, and that can help them and nurture them in the church, it's a whole different experience for them.
2: Totally.
0: Yes. Yes, we had we had one ward mission leader up in the Scranton ward who was particularly good at that. He was a convert to the mm-hmm. church himself, probably been in the church maybe 4 years now himself. But he just became friends with whoever the missionaries were teaching. Hmm. And when they came to church, they had a friend.
1: Yeah.
0: And he would love them and introduce them and put his arm around them and make them feel like they already belonged.
1: Yeah.
0: And so long after the missionaries were gone, they already had a solid contact in the church. And, you know, it just makes all the difference when people feel comfortable. Nobody likes to go any place where they don't know anyone.
1: Yeah. Yeah.
0: So they immediately had a friend in the ward mission leader.
1: Yeah. And that bears long-term residuals because it doesn't take too long if they can stick it out that they're starting to be engaged with the Spirit, their life starts to blossom, and that they in turn now become friends with others who they bring into the gospel.
0: Exactly.
1: Did you have experiences with baptismal services and other events like that that are very spiritual as far as impacting other investigators? And
2: I remember one in the Hershey Ward, and we had gone, and the missionaries were teaching a man, and we met him. The missionaries introduced mm-hmm. us to him, and he said to us, he said, "These missionaries said that if I come to this baptism, I'm going to feel something I've never felt before. So I came here to see." Maybe a little
1: That's
2: bit
1: awesome.
2: Belligerent even. And he said, and I brought my, I can't remember if it was his cousin or his friend,
0: his cousin,
2: but he had brought someone with him. And they sat a couple of rows in front of us at the baptism. And I remember praying my heart out that they would, in fact, feel something that they had never felt before. And it wasn't too long into the baptism that tears were just streaming down his face. And afterwards, I said, "Did you feel it?" He said, "Yes." And so, you know, for members, non-members, missionaries, I don't care who went to a baptism, there is a power and a spirit when that ordinance is done that everyone's going to feel.
1: Yeah.
2: And missionaries can promise that because
1: that's right.
2: It's there.
1: Yeah.
2: It is there. And so we tried very hard to get everybody that we were teaching to a baptism before they got baptized so they would know. So they just had to feel it once. And and usually they wanted that for themselves.
0: We had another wonderful experience in a ward where a man was being baptized who was from mainland China,
1: mm-hmm.
0: who was a medical doctor and had been initially tracked into by young missionaries, elders,
1: mm-hmm.
0: and it wasn't just the right time for him. And about 6 months later, we had sisters in the area.
1: Mm.
0: The sisters were going through their area book, and they found this man and went back to see he and his wife and began teaching him the gospel in a very spiritual, fabulous man, and just felt the Spirit, knew the gospel was true as he read the Book of Mormon. And Sister Pia and I had a chance to teach them on a number of occasions and just felt the Spirit in his home. But we attended his baptism, and one of the talks that was given in the baptism was given in his native Chinese language by another member of the church who spoke his dialect of Chinese. And his parents were there from mainland China, along with his wife. And I'd never been in a meeting where the Spirit was stronger, where the thoughts were more tender. It was a large room packed with small children and adults and every age. And you could hear a pin drop. And most of us couldn't understand the words that were being spoken, but what we did understand was the Spirit that was testified. And as he stood in the water and was baptized, the fact that there was a different language being spoken made no difference. And I looked at his parents, and they were very emotional, although they didn't understand what he had been taught yet or what he had learned. They knew that it was a good thing, and there was a powerful Spirit there. We just saw that repeated. Almost every baptism you went to was an incredible spiritual experience.
1: And it's interesting how the Lord, through the Holy Ghost, which is a universal translator, he's the teacher. You know, he's the guide.
0: And, that's correct.
1: And we all we do really is just join hands in this work and go through it together as the Lord does His work. And Heavenly Father knows His children, and we get to observe the miracles that that occur.
0: It's true.
1: Some of the experiences that as a mission president that you have in the mission are amazing because of the responsibility and the Lord helping in that responsibility. Did you feel that with the missionaries, with assignments when they came out, transfers, and just dealing with the missionaries? Did you feel some of those miraculous things occurring in your experience?
0: Oh, very much so. I think every time there was a transfer, that was probably the week or 10 days before that were always the most challenging for me, because I would spend a lot of time trying to make sure that I was listening to the Spirit and not just my own decisions on who ought to be with whom and in which area they might be successful in. But I found myself many times even driving across the Susquehanna River over to the transfer meeting from Camp Hill, where we lived, over to Harrisburg, just a 10-minute drive. Once or twice, even going across there, the Spirit whispered to me, "That isn't right."
1: Yeah.
0: And I would make a change, you know, at the very last moment, because I just had a feeling that there was something that was more important. And so I think that happened a lot, that sometimes things you didn't even understand why it felt right, but it just was right.
1: Yeah. And then it becomes
0: obvious. Evident. Yeah, it becomes evident to you later on. And in fact, I was talking to one of our missionaries when he came home here recently, and he said, in fact, he said this in his homecoming remarks in his ward. He said, "I went to 3 transfer meetings, and I prayed that President Pugh would not put me with a certain missionary." And he said, "All 3 times, he put me with the missionary that I was most concerned about being with." And he said, "I want to tell all of you here in this congregation that I love those 3 missionaries. They're my best friends, and I'm grateful that the Lord put me with them." Well,
1: and you
0: that
1: didn't
0: wasn't
1: know,
0: me.
1: But the Lord did.
0: The Lord knew. Yeah. And this young man didn't know. He thought that these would be difficult circumstances for him. What he found out was there was something he could give to those young men and something they could give to him.
1: Yeah.
0: And that together they were stronger. And they were together for a reason that neither one of us knew at the time.
1: Yeah. And the interesting thing is that this Spirit permeates every branch, every ward, every country, every language across the world. And the Lord is really at the helm. And again, we get to be a part of this, but you can see it from the humble converts, and it doesn't matter the country or the language, who come into the church and they're afraid, they've never done things, and yet they get a calling and it's scary, you know. And so they're experiencing on their own level the same things the missionaries are experiencing on their level. And as a mission president and companion, you experience on your level. And we're all growing, and it's Heavenly Father's way of nurturing and teaching His children.
0: It's true.
2: It's true. Yeah.
1: What a blessing to be a part of that.
0: Yeah. They all grow so much, you know. They come out, and for many of them, it's the first time they've really had to pray.
1: Yeah.
0: In a sincere way, because it wasn't easy now. It was hard.
1: Yeah.
0: They had to really study the gospel. They had to really find answers to people's questions.
1: Yeah.
0: And sometimes to their own questions. And as a result of that, they had marvelous learning experiences, and you could see the growth that took place. If you looked at the young missionary when they came out the first few weeks compared to what they're like when they go home, I think some of their moms and dads had probably a hard time recognizing them, not just physically.
1: Yeah, that's right. That's right. They became spiritual giants.
2: They did.
0: They really did.
2: They really did.
1: It's a marvelous way the Lord has of growing His kingdom. This program on the Mormon Channel is called Into All the World. That's the command the missionaries have and that we all have of taking the gospel forward. And we're so grateful that we could have the pews here with us today and grateful for your willingness to sacrifice time and talents and effort and energy and going forth to serve a mission and being able to testify of the blessing it is in your life to be able to serve. Maybe as we wrap up here, it'd be wonderful to have you share your testimony with us. Maybe, Sister Pugh, you could begin and express your testimony with us, and then President Pugh, if you would.
2: Well, being on a mission and seeing all of these things and being able to testify every day about what you believe can't help but build your testimony. And I do have such a strong testimony that God lives, and that He has a plan for us, and that our Savior Jesus Christ is so important to this plan, and that He did come down here and live a perfect life and teach us how we needed to live our lives, that He suffered in the garden and on the cross, that we would have a way that we could repent and become clean and then again live with He and the Father. And I know that He was buried in that garden tomb. And 3 days later, He was resurrected. And because He died and lives again, we too, when we die, will be able to live again like He does. And I have seen that change so many people's lives. There's so many people that don't know there's a Heavenly Father that loves them. And to teach them and to let them know what I know and what you know, that He does live and He does love us, is so dear to me. And I'm so grateful that the Lord allowed me to have this experience with my husband and with our missionaries. And I say these things in the name of Jesus Christ. Amen.
1: Amen.
0: Serving in Pennsylvania helped me to really love the Prophet Joseph Smith even more than I already did. To stand on the banks of the Susquehanna River with our missionaries and to realize that Peter, James, and John appeared to he and Oliver on that banks of that river and restored the priesthood of God, that John the Baptist appeared to him and Oliver and restored the priesthood, the Aaronic priesthood, and to feel the sense of place helped me to really treasure and cherish the fact that God does speak to men and women on the earth, and that He does call prophets. And I have a testimony that Joseph was a prophet. And that since that time, as the gospel was restored in its entirety, that we are led by a prophet of God today, President Thomas Spencer Monson. And as you serve, you realize that that's all because they are serving and doing what the Lord Jesus Christ would have them do. And my testimony, like Sister Pugh's, is that Jesus is the Christ, that He is whom we worship, the Father through the Son, that He is our elder brother, that He died for us on the cross, that we might live again, be forgiven of our sins, repent, and return back to a heavenly home. I have a testimony of His mission, and I love Him, and the great blessings that He's given to our family and to those we love, to our missionaries and to the dear saints in Pennsylvania. We loved our opportunity to serve. We loved our opportunity to serve Him and hope to do it throughout the remainder of our lives and bear my testimony that God is our Father and that He loves us and Jesus is His Son. In the name of Jesus Christ, amen.
1: Amen. Thank you so much. This is Into All the World on the Mormon Channel. I'm your host, Tim Taggart, and joining me in the studio today have been President Donald and Sister Jane Pugh, who recently returned from the Pennsylvania Harrisburg Mission. Thank you for your willingness to be here and for the great spirit that you brought today.
0: Thanks so much for having us.
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5: Jesus Christ's Mission to Show God's Love, by Elder Jeffrey R. Holland of the Quorum of the Twelve Apostles, from an October 2003 General Conference Address. Of the many magnificent purposes served in the life and ministry of the Lord Jesus Christ, one great aspect of that mission often goes uncelebrated. His followers did not understand it fully at the time, and many in modern Christianity do not grasp it now. But the Savior himself spoke of it repeatedly and emphatically. It is the grand truth that in all that Jesus came to say and do, including and especially in his atoning suffering and sacrifice, he was showing us who and what God our eternal Father is like, how completely devoted he is to his children in every age and nation. In word and in deed, Jesus was trying to reveal and make personal to us the true nature of his Father, our Father in heaven. Jesus came to plead with man to love their heavenly Father as he has always and will always love them. The plan of God, the power of God, the holiness of God, yes, even the anger and the judgment of God, they had occasion to understand. But the love of God, the profound depth of his devotion to his children, they still did not fully know until Christ came. So feeding the hungry, healing the sick, rebuking hypocrisy, pleading for faith, this was Christ showing us the way of the Father, he who is merciful and gracious, slow to anger, long-suffering and full of goodness. In his life, and especially in his death, Christ was declaring, "This is God's compassion I am showing you, as well as that of my own. I bear personal witness of a personal, living God who knows our names, hears and answers prayers, and cherishes us eternally as children of his Spirit. I testify that amidst the wondrously complex tasks inherent in the universe, he seeks our individual happiness and safety above all other godly concerns. In the spirit of his holy apostleship, I say, as did one who held this office anciently, herein, then, is love, not that we loved God, but that he loved us, and sent his Son to be the propitiation for our sins. Beloved, if God so loved us, we ought also to love one another. 1 John chapter 4, verses 10 and 11, and to love him forever." End of the article, Jesus Christ's Mission to Show God's Love, by Elder Jeffrey R. Holland of the Quorum of the Twelve Apostles. Read by Dwayne Case.
6: We now present Elder David F. Evans, speaking at the 187th Semiannual General Conference of The Church of Jesus Christ of Latter-day Saints.
7: We come tonight with the hope and faith that in some way we will leave strengthened and blessed by the Holy Ghost who teaches truth. It is about our individual search for truth that I wish to speak. As a young man, I had many questions about the church. Some of my questions were sincere. Others were not and reflected the doubts of others. I often discussed my questions with my mother. I'm sure that she could sense that many of my questions were sincere and from my heart. I think that she was a little disappointed in those questions that were less sincere and more argumentative. However, she never put me down for having questions. She would listen and try to answer them. When she sensed that she had said all that she could and that I still had questions, she would say something like this: "David, that's a good question. While you are searching and reading and praying for the answer, Why don't you do the things that you know you should and not do the things you know you should not? This became the pattern for my search for truth. Through study, prayer, and keeping the commandments, I found that there are answers to all of my important questions. I also found that for some questions, continuing faith, patience, and revelation are needed. Mom put the responsibility of developing faith and finding answers on me. She knew that the important answers would come from my seeking truth the way that Heavenly Father had prescribed. She knew that I needed to find the truth. She knew that I needed to be sincere in my questions and be willing to act on what I already knew to be true. She knew that I needed to study and pray and that I needed to develop greater patience as I sought answers from the Lord. Willingness to be patient is part of our search for truth and part of the Lord's pattern of revealing truth. Over time, I came to know that my mother was teaching me Heavenly Father's pattern for seeking truth. Faith grew, answers began to come, and I accepted a mission call. There came a time early in my mission when I knew that I had to know whether the church is true and Joseph Smith was a prophet of God. I felt what President Monson expressed so clearly in our last general conference. If you do not have a firm testimony of these things, do that which is necessary to obtain one. It is essential for you to have your own testimony in these difficult times, for the testimonies of others will carry you only so far. I knew what was necessary. I needed to read the Book of Mormon with a sincere heart, with real intent, and ask God whether it is true. Listen to our Heavenly Father's remarkable promise given through the prophet Moroni. When ye shall receive these things, I would exhort you that you would ask God, the Eternal Father, in the name of Christ, if these things are not true. And if ye shall ask with a sincere heart, with real intent, having faith in Christ, he will manifest the truth of it unto you by the power of the Holy Ghost. In order to receive what was in the Book of Mormon, I needed to read it. I started at the beginning of the book and read every day. Some receive a witness very quickly. For others, it will take more time and more prayer and may include reading the book several times. I needed to read the entire book before I received the promised witness. However, God did manifest the truth of it unto me by the power of the Holy Ghost. In my missionary journal, I described my joy in knowing the truth as well as my personal expression of commitment and real intent to act on the truth I had received. I wrote, I have pledged with my Father in heaven to, and with myself, to do my very best, to give it 100% for the rest of my life. Whatever I'm asked, I'll do. But for now, I have the rest of my mission, and I am going to make it a great mission, one that I won't feel bad about, but not for me, for the Lord. I love the Lord, and I love the work, and I just pray that that feeling will never leave me. I came to know that constant nourishment and continuing effort to repent and keep the commandments is needed to never have that feeling leave. President Monson said, a testimony needs to be kept vital and alive through continued obedience to the commandments of God and through daily prayer and scripture study. Over the years, I've asked missionaries and young people around the world how they started in their personal effort to seek truth and gain a testimony. Almost without exception, they respond that their own effort to gain a personal testimony started with the personal decision to read the Book of Mormon from the beginning and ask God if it is true. In doing this, they chose to act rather than to be acted upon by the doubts of others. To know the truth, we need to live the gospel and experiment on the word. We are cautioned to not resist the Spirit of the Lord. Repentance, coupled with a determination to keep the commandments, is an important part of each individual's search for truth. In fact, we may need to be willing to give away all our sins in order to know the truth. We are commanded to seek learning, even by study and also by faith, and to seek out of the best books words of wisdom. Our search for truth should focus on the best books and the best sources. Among the very best are the scriptures and the words of the living prophets. President Monson has asked each of us to do what is necessary to obtain and keep a strong testimony. What is necessary for your testimony to deepen and strengthen? Each of us has a personal responsibility to do what is necessary to obtain and keep a strong testimony. Patiently keeping our covenants while we do what is necessary to receive answers from the Lord is part of God's pattern of learning truth. Especially when things are hard, we may be required to submit cheerfully and with patience to all the will of the Lord. Patient covenant keeping increases our humility, deepens our desire to know the truth, and allows the Holy Ghost to guide us in wisdom's path that we may be blessed, prospered, and preserved. My wife, Mary, and I have someone we love dearly who has struggled for much of her life with certain aspects of the church. She loves the gospel and she loves the church, but still has questions. She is sealed in the temple, active in the church, fulfills her callings, and is a wonderful mother and wife. Through the years, she has tried to do those things that she knew to be right and refrain from doing those things that she knew to be wrong. She has kept her covenants and continued to search. At times, she has been grateful to hold on to the faith of others. Not long ago, her bishop asked to see her and her husband. He asked them to accept the temple assignment to act as proxies for those who needed temple ordinances. This calling surprised them, but they accepted and began their service in the house of the Lord. Their teenage son had recently participated in family history research and found a family name for whom temple ordinances had not been completed. In time, they acted as proxy and did the temple ordinances for this person and his family. As they knelt at the altar and the sealing ordinance was performed, this wonderful patient woman who has searched for so long had a private spiritual experience by which she came to know that the temple and the ordinances performed therein are true and real. She called her mother and told her of her experience and said that while she still has some questions, she knows that the temple is true, the temple ordinances are true, that the church is true. Her mother wept with gratitude for a loving, patient Heavenly Father and for a daughter who patiently continues to search. Patient covenant keeping brings the blessing of heaven into our lives. I found great comfort in the Lord's promise that by the power of the Holy Ghost, ye may know the truth of all things. Without knowing everything, we can know the truth. We can know that the Book of Mormon is true. In fact, as President Nelson taught this afternoon, we can feel deep in the innermost parts of our hearts that the Book of Mormon is unequivocally the Word of God. And we can feel it so deeply that we would never want to live even one day without it. We can know that God is our Father who loves us and that His Son, Jesus Christ, is our Savior and Redeemer. We can know that membership in His church is to be cherished and that weekly partaking of the sacrament will help us and our family be safe. We can know that through temple ordinances, families really can be together forever. We can know that the atonement of Jesus Christ and the blessings of repentance and forgiveness are true and real. We can know that our dear prophet, President Thomas S. Monson, is the Lord's prophet, and that his counselors and the members of the Quorum of the Twelve are apostles, prophets, seers, and revelators. All of this I know to be true and bear my witness in the name of Jesus Christ. Amen.
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10: I appreciate that introduction, and thank you to my daughters-in-law. I have been so impressed as I've been sitting here with the joyful noises that come from this congregation. It fills my heart with joy to be here with you, to sing those songs of Zion, to hear your prayers, and to share in your spirit how good you are. Your mothers probably tell you that, but I want to tell you also. The members of the church are blessed with the goodness of your generation. The opening hymn was so appropriate for the 1st of January. Come, let us anew our journey pursue. roll round with the year, and never stand still till the Master appear. As Latter-day Saints, those words have special meaning to us. They echo a theme about this journey of life that has characterized our entire dispensation. No toil nor labor fear, but with joy wend your way. These stirring words inspired the early pioneer saints who traveled west to find a sanctuary for religious freedom. This year, throughout the church, we observe the sesquicentennial of that great westward trek with a celebration that has been titled Faith in Every Footstep. Today, the headquarters of the church is in this desert valley that the pioneers settled. It's also the setting for the 2002 Olympics, and at this southern point, home to Brigham Young University. The spirit that characterized the pioneer era is very much a part of our lives today. At the beginning of this new year, most of us have closed our journals on 1996 and have opened new ones. Before us are blank pages to be filled in day by day as we each give shape to the year 1997. The 1st of January is usually marked by the tradition of making resolutions, those always well-intentioned lists of what we're going to do differently in the months ahead. A scripture in 1 Thessalonians can be a good guide for us in this process. In this verse, the Apostle Paul praises the saints of Thessalonica, remembering without ceasing their work of faith and labor of love and patience of hope in the Lord Jesus Christ. I like Paul's choice of words in commending those saints. To me, it speaks as a powerful reminder of our need to set priorities and to center our work, labor, and patience of hope in Jesus Christ, to believe in Him and in His ways enough to abandon selfish inclinations and develop direction in our spiritual journey. This scripture makes some interesting connections. Work is tied to faith. Labor is associated with love. And patience is woven to hope. This juxtaposition points out that what we do is balanced by how we do it. The ordinary tasks of work, labor, and patience are transformed into faith, love, and hope in Jesus Christ when we realize that it is through these seemingly commonplace tasks that we bring glory to our Father. In my message tonight, I want to focus on the quality of patience. What kind of patience was Paul speaking of in this scripture? I don't think that the praise was for standing calmly in the checkout line or a passive acceptance of their circumstances. Rather, I envision patience of hope as an active part of a testimony of Jesus Christ. Patience of hope in Jesus Christ demonstrates our understanding that there is more to existence than just today, more than our current problems, more than what we need or want now. This form of patience is often described in terms like serenity, peace, quiet resolve, and dignity. Patience displays confidence that not my will, but thine be done, that all things will be accomplished in the Lord's way. We should not make the mistake of viewing patience as being idle, indifferent, apathetic, or nonchalant. Patience does not abdicate responsibility, nor does it simply give us a seat on the sideline of events. Patience brings balance and perspective. Think about it. We need patience most when things seem out of control or out of step with what we had intended. Patience has to be applied immediately, and often to wounds that are slow to heal. In contrast, impatience is to try to assert our own timetable on life, to assume that we know more than God knows. What folly! This impatience with our earthly experience is a signal that we're not sure of God's omniscience, and a rebuke of the view of life as a time to prepare to meet God. Patience isn't given as much attention as other virtues. I want to share two scriptures that I like because they don't isolate patience, but rather they place it in a context of other merits. The first is from Alma, in which he describes the greatest of personal virtues. I would that ye should be humble and be submissive and gentle, easy to be entreated, full of patience and long-suffering, being temperate in all things, being diligent in keeping the commandments of God at all times. The Doctrine and Covenants also places patience in good company. Remember faith, virtue, knowledge, temperance, patience, brotherly kindness, godliness, charity, humility, diligence. We should all have such good company. Many of you in attendance tonight stand at the threshold of your adult lives. At this critical crossroad, you can actively choose these rich qualities that are of good report or praiseworthy, or you can be distracted by the need to prepare to make all the money you can as quickly as you can. Being patient with your lives, your experiences, the Lord's will for you can be a turning point. Exercising patience now in your daily life prepares you for that which is ahead. As I mentioned in the beginning, we are now writing chapter 1997 in our journals. Just like the scripture in Thessalonians, many personal journal accounts speak of work, labor, and patience. Because this is a year of celebrating the pioneers who crossed the plains, I want to draw an example from the journal of Ruth May, a young teenage convert who boarded a ship in Britain bound for America in 1867. Her story weaves a patience of hope in Jesus Christ with the effort to gather in Zion. She wrote of the excitement at the dock as the huge steamer slipped out to sea. It was an exhilarating moment filled with thoughts of the future and how good it would be. You've had such moments when the world was before you, when you felt the energy of something new and challenging. And yet, there were also many days when the immigrant ship Louisiana dipped dangerously low with the swells of the sea. The old ship rolled and tossed, Ruth wrote of the inevitable storm. But fear, I had none. We were Mormons, our family at least, going to Zion, and no ship would think of going down with such a precious cargo. Did she not have hope in Jesus Christ? When they reached America, Ruth's father joined his family of five and their newly acquired one yoke of oxen with another brother who had a wagon but was short a yoke of oxen. Ruth May wrote, "There were 14 of us with our worldly possessions all in one wagon. My father bought a small tent, just large enough for the five of us to lie down side by side like sardines in a can." Ruth's company of Mormons was one of many who made their way west with few incidents. Other than one birth, she said, and an accidental death of a bullet when a man was shooting sage hens, our journey across the plains seems to have been rather lacking in perilous adventure, but was always interesting. We know Brigham Young's first response when he gazed from the canyon crest to the valley he had seen in a dream was, "This is the right place." 20 years later, Ruth May reached a similar summit, and she gazed out upon the desert valley below. Let me read her account. "Our last pull was through Parley's Canyon and up to the top of the hill. This was accomplished at twilight, and here we got our first glimpse of the little city of Salt Lake. I have to admit some disappointment as I exclaimed, 'Oh, have we come all this way for that?'" She expected so much. After all, this was Zion. Perhaps after a significant effort or contribution you've made, you too felt like you've walked more than 1,300 miles, climbed mountains, slept out of doors. Come all this way for that? This is when patience plays a central role. Remembering your work of faith and labor of love and patience of hope in our Lord Jesus Christ. Ruth hadn't come for the valley. She had come to Christ. There were no crowds lining the streets to welcome the travelers to Zion. No brass bands met this party. No one announced their arrival with fanfare. She remembered, "Arriving on a Saturday, we got up the next morning, washed, put on our best clothes, and went to the tabernacle service. All was well in Zion." What does Ruth's experience teach us of patience? Often we expect that our righteousness, our willingness to stand firm, our efforts to be faithful are to be rewarded here, now. But patience born of hope in Jesus Christ reminds us otherwise. Luke said it so well in these words, In your patience, possess ye your souls. Ruth May initially was disappointed by the stark physical realities of her new desert home. But soon her hunger for spiritual purpose supplanted that momentary disillusionment. Like the early pioneers, brothers and sisters, we are on a journey, one that I hope is joyful. This is a great time to be on Earth. It's a time of wonder technologically and a time of advancement in so many avenues of academics. It's a great time for the church. Look ahead to 1997. This can be a better year as you exercise patience of hope in Jesus Christ. I have some suggestions for this new year and your opportunity to embrace patience. First, recognize that patience plays a vital role in making saints. Patience is a constant companion of self-discipline. When Brigham Young first settled the valley in 1847, he said, "This is a good place to make saints." He knew settlement of this isolated frontier was going to be hard. In the years ahead, people would learn patience in working in a harsh climate. Patience with one another. Patience with God's work. Patience with their own fortitude. Patience is like happiness. It isn't something you can jot down on a list of things to do, like do the laundry. It comes as we're doing something else. Patience can be lost or found everywhere. At stoplights, in crowds, in long lunch lines, at the library when someone has failed to return the book you needed, when your roommate's problems become your problems, when you can't figure out that calculus problem and you've tried so hard. These are the everyday listings of patience at work. It takes patience to go on a mission and pray for someone to listen. Just listen. It takes patience to do your home teaching or visiting teaching or care for an elderly parent or a disabled brother or sister. It takes patience to recognize your mistakes and work to correct them, and patience to learn how to do something well. Patience is in short supply in so many lives and so critical in all of our lives. Elder Henry B. Eyring has told a story about his father, Dr. Henry Eyring, a renowned chemist and university professor who in his late 70s contracted bone cancer, which made movement difficult. As a senior high counselor in his state, he was responsible for the welfare farm. Dr. Eyring and his group worked a long, full day to complete the job of weeding a field of onions. The man weeding the row next to Dr. Eyring watched as this great university chemist pulled himself along on his stomach with his elbows, wrenching up the unruly weeds as he went. It was an awkward process and obviously painful. The cancer in his hips made it impossible for him to kneel. Yet, as he dragged himself, he smiled, he laughed, he talked happily with his fellow members as they worked in that row of onions. Near the end of the day, after all the onions were weeded, someone exclaimed, "Henry, good heavens, you didn't pull those weeds, did you? Those weeds were sprayed 2 days ago, and they were going to die anyway." Dr. Eyring laughed at the error that would have brought fury to so many people's lips. When Dr. Eyring told his son that story, Elder Eyring looked at his aging father and he said, "How could you take it so pleasantly?" At that point, Dr. Eyring said something that his apostle son will never forget. He said, "I wasn't there for the weeds." Sometimes it will be hard to see where you're going, and you'll find yourself in the wrong row of onions. But remember this, you didn't come for the weeds. They're merely what you're doing while you learn true patience. Observe the patience of Jesus Christ. Picture him patiently teaching the woman at the well, reaching out to lift Peter as his faith faltered, washing the feet of his disciples in the upper room. He taught patience as he was scourged, as he carried his cross, as he was hung among thieves. Second, Know that trials and adversity teach and train us. Recognize them for what they are and how they will make us strong and effective. The experience of the prophet Joseph Smith in Liberty Jail, a filthy hovel, teaches us of patience. He had been taken from his home and young family with no promise that he might return. His people were being persecuted and tortured, driven from their homes, their farms confiscated. He was locked up in jail, helpless to do anything. He turned to the Lord and received this answer to, O God, where art thou? My son, peace be unto thy soul. Thine adversity and thine affliction shall be but a small moment. And then, if you endure it well, God shall exalt thee on high. This was a firm reminder to have patience and hope of Jesus Christ. In the Book of Mormon, Alma also speaks of the difficulties which beset his people when the hearts of many were hardened. Now, this was a great trial to those that did stand fast in the faith. Nevertheless, they were steadfast and immovable in keeping the commandments of God, and they bore with patience the persecution which was heaped upon them. I was visiting with a neighbor's family who had traveled to Salt Lake for the holidays. I asked how they liked their ward in their distant city, and Hannah said, Carrie likes it, but I don't. Sister Jack, I'm having a hard time. I'm the only Hispanic in the ward, and they're not friendly to me. They ignore me in the hallways, and sometimes I don't go at all. My heart went out to this usually happy and gregarious woman. I said, be patient with them. Maybe you are there to help them learn understanding, and it will take time. Sometimes our pattern and response to difficulty is to circumvent the situation rather than to step back and try to learn from it. We become immersed in the circumstances and lose sight of the long-range goal. A better approach is to do what we can, being steadfast and immovable in keeping the commandments and carrying in our hearts the assurance that the Lord is with us and our patience will turn the tide. The scriptures often couple patience with the word long-suffering. For instance, in Colossians we read, strengthened with all might according to his glorious power unto all patience and long-suffering with joyfulness. Have you ever wondered about long-suffering? It doesn't mean that patience is a painful process. To suffer in this context means to tolerate, to hold out, to allow, to nurture growth in ourselves and others. I do not equate long-suffering or patience with submissiveness or lack of energy. Quite the opposite. This form of patience is persistent in reaching goals. Patience of hope is submissive only to the Spirit of the Lord. Sometimes the most important thing we do is suffer long on behalf of others. Sometimes it helps just to keep a sense of humor. We can easily get distracted and use up our supply of patience on things that have no eternal significance. I have a good friend who was a writer. One day, not long ago, she was pressured to complete an assignment and print off a lengthy script. Her printer jammed so many times that after 4 hours, she decided her next move would be to smash that machine to pieces. So she went to the kitchen to fix dinner. She put a can in the fairly new but unreliable electric can opener, and it went around and around with the blade not cutting open the lid. This was the last straw. She picked up the can opener, marched over to the garbage can, threw it away, and she felt much better. Don't take too seriously the things that really don't matter. Third, the scriptures inspire us to be patient. In particular, they might remind us, be patient with one another. In Romans, we read, for whatsoever things were written aforetime were written for our learning, that we, through patience and comfort of the scriptures, might have hope. This scripture brings comfort and it prompts patience of hope. Next time everything is unraveling around you, sit down and read the scriptures. The scriptures also include stirring examples of showing patience with each other. We're all familiar with the account in Matthew when the king took an accounting of his servants, and he found that one owed him 10,000 talents. He called the man before him and demanded payment, threatening to sell the servant, his wife, and the children for payment. The servant fell down and worshipped him, saying, "Lord, have patience with me, and I will pay thee all." The king relented and forgave him the debt. The same servant then went out and found one of his fellow servants who owed him 100 pence. And he laid hands on him and took him by the throat, saying, "Pay me that thou owest." Listen to this plea. And the fellow servant fell down at his feet and besought him, saying, "Have patience with me, and I will pay thee all." And he would not. The king hears of this act, and he calls the wicked servant before him, whose debts he had forgiven, and delivered him to the tormentors till he should pay all that was due him. The message to show patience to each other could not be more clear. At a particularly busy day during the Christmas season, a woman in my neighborhood, Marion, a mother of 12, was in line at a local specialty store picking up 5 smoked turkeys for her family gathering. Chatting with the woman behind her in line, Marion mentioned the size of her order, and the other woman quickly suggested that since she had only one turkey to pick up, she was in such a hurry, couldn't she just step ahead with her order? My friend smiled and motioned the bustling shopper ahead. Then the next woman in line said, "I'm in a huge hurry as well, and I have a long way to go, and since you're picking up so much more than I, couldn't I just pick up my order too?" My friend nodded again. When she finally reached the counter, the clerks looked at her and said, "We watched what happened and how you handled it. We want to give you these turkeys at half price." In Romans, we read, "Be like-minded one toward another according to Jesus Christ." Patience with hope in Jesus Christ means we follow his example in the way we treat each other. Have you ever taken advantage of someone's good nature? How many times have you wanted to fall before your friends or fellow members of the church, those with whom you work or live, and say, "Have patience with me"? Others may have bad days too. Be patient. Don't be like the servant in the story in Matthew who took the man who owed him by the throat. Show love for those who use you or fail you. Reach out to those floundering in their mistakes. Give them a hand. The early pioneers had to cross the plains to reach Zion, but we can have Zion right where we are by sharing with each other pure, patient hearts. Patience is an expression of spiritual maturity. Patience brings balance into our lives. Ruth May and her fellow pioneers sang "All Is Well" on the plains by firelight. Today, that song is sung in dozens of foreign languages in small and large congregations around the whole world. The growth of this church testifies that the gospel is the same in every tongue. We have a bold and endearing message for the world, and when it is shared, it changes lives. People grow and mature in spiritual ways, and they become closer to God. This fall, I visited Mongolia. There are more than 600 saints building the kingdom of God in a country that, until recently, was to me only a name on a map, and that was at the end of the earth. These people are accepting the gospel, and the Spirit is with them, and they too sing, "All is well." They have no chapel and no stakes. There are a handful of proselyting missionaries and some wonderful couples helping establish the work through teaching English at the universities. The Mongolian saints are just beginning their journey to Zion. The most exciting part of the gospel in Mongolia is that there are already 23 elders and sisters from that country serving as missionaries in many parts of the world. Think of the surge of strength these missionaries will bring back to their fellow members when they return with their experience and their knowledge. Now is their time for patience. Patience of hope in Jesus Christ. The church in Russia is only a few years ahead of the saints in Mongolia. In a recent letter to me, some Russian sisters described the patience required in accepting the gospel in their country, or in any country for that matter. Listen to the sequence they describe. Baptism is just the beginning of a long journey. Having joined the church, we have accepted a new mode of living, which is far from being easy for a grown-up person. Being a member of the church is not a guarantee against any problems in our life, and it is very important to understand that. On the contrary, it is just the beginning of hard work. It is necessary to change one's way of living, to get rid of many old habits, and to acquire new ones. It takes time. They understand the prolonged need for patience of hope. They wrote, "We are constantly praying for our neighbors, for our friends and foes, for our spiritual sisters and brothers throughout the world, for our long-suffering country, for all the people on the earth, and for

Jesus Christ of Latter-day Saints has come to us in Russia. From Africa comes another example of being patient in the gospel. Robert Israel Muhili was one of the first converts from Tanzania, and he accepted the gospel while he was studying at a university in Cairo, Egypt. His decision to join the church brought him great joy and peace, and he was anxious to share his new knowledge with his family. A year later, Robert, by then an elder, returned home to teach his family. He was unsuccessful. His relatives had no interest in his newfound religion, and he found himself all alone, 600 miles from the nearest branch of the church. Robert went to the mission president and received permission to administer the sacrament to himself each week. The next Sunday, he invited his family to attend his worship service, but no one came. So he held his meetings alone. This is his poignant description of his Sunday meetings. I prepared water and bread. I also had more water to clean my hands and a small towel. I sang a song to myself out loud. I had my hymn book. After that, I offered an opening prayer. Because I was alone, I didn't have any business to do, so so I sang the sacrament hymn and prepared the sacrament. Then I knelt and blessed it and took. After the sacrament, I covered it, as we respect it always. I offered myself a talk, my testimony. Then I sang as we did in Sunday school and then read from Gospel Principles. I finished with a prayer. I then attended priesthood meeting. After singing a hymn, I said a prayer and then read a lesson from the priesthood manual. After that, I finished by singing and offered the closing prayer. Each Sunday, I had all three meetings. But when I partook of the emblems, it helped me to be more worthy. It was with patience that members cut off from the rest of the world by the Iron Curtain waited for decades to incorporate religion in their lives. Their governments had forbidden church meetings and missionary work. In the meantime, the few LDS church members did what they could to live close to God. They fasted the third Sunday of every month for the return of the missionaries. When the wall finally came down, a young missionary, one of the first sent into East Germany, exclaimed, "It was a great honor to be the answer to someone's 40-year prayers." Temples, too, have brought blessings to those who have waited patiently. Today, there are 49 temples in countries all around the world. 9 more are under construction, and temples have been announced for Massachusetts, Montana, Tennessee, and New York in the United States, and for Mexico and Venezuela. Already, the sisters in Russia pray constantly for the continued growth of the church there so that a temple might be built in that land. Years ago, Ruth May walked across the plains for the Lord. Today, a young man in Africa sits alone, holding his Sunday services and renewing his covenants. The saints in Russia and Mongolia are holding fast to the gospel. The spiritual principle of patience is exercised by them all. They reflect what is said so well in Hebrews, "Let us run with patience the race that is set before us." Run with patience suggests determined movement. Each one of us can cross the finish line. This year, focus your attention on strengthening the quality of patience. It is a characteristic prized by the Lord, for He is infinitely patient with each one of us. Let me close with a poem of Walt Whitman's, one that could sit at the front of each of our journals. In this poem, "A Noiseless, Patient Spider," Whitman compares the ceaseless work of a spider spinning a web to the human experience. "A noiseless, patient spider. I marked where on a little promontory it stood isolated. Marked how to explore the vacant, vast surrounding. It launched forth filament, filament, filament out of itself, ever unreeling them, ever tirelessly speeding them. And you, O my soul, where you stand, surrounded, detached in measureless oceans of space, ceaselessly musing,

0: Venturing, throwing, seeking the spheres to connect them, till the bridge you need will be formed, till the ductile anchor hold, till the gossamer thread you fling catch somewhere, oh my soul. Ceaselessly musing, venturing, throwing, seeking, these are the works of patience, till the bridge you will need be formed. That bridge is the patience of hope in Jesus Christ, and it reaches to heaven across our mortal life, this ocean of space. The new year is before us. It brings the promise of a host of new experiences, and it brings challenges, joys, and sorrows. These are the building blocks of our souls, so we will take back with us to our Father in heaven only those things that reside inside. The little spider launched forth filament, filament, filament out of itself tirelessly until the anchor hold. Patience of hope in Jesus Christ is like those gossamer threads, strong enough to catch and hold securely and anchor our souls to Jesus Christ and all eternity. In the Doctrine and Covenants, we are told, "Ye are not able to abide the presence of God now, neither the ministering of angels. Wherefore, continue in patience until ye are perfected." May we seek that blessing and be patient in the process, is my prayer. In the name of Jesus Christ, amen.
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4: 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Today's message is called In Partnership with the Lord from Elder Ulysses Suarez. We know these inspired words of a living prophet and apostle can help you draw closer to the Savior Jesus Christ and find strength, comfort, and peace in Him.
3: Within the first few months of our marriage, my dear wife expressed her desire to study music. Intending to please her, I decided to orchestrate a big, heartfelt surprise to my sweetheart. I went to a musical instrument store and bought her a piano as a gift. I excitedly put the purchase receipt in a box with a beautiful bow and gave it to her, expecting an effusive reaction of gratitude for her extremely loving and attentive husband. When she opened that little box and saw its contents, she lovingly looked at me and said, "Oh, my dear, you are wonderful. But let me ask you a question. Is this a gift or a debt?" After counseling together about the surprise, we decided to cancel the purchase. We were living on a student budget, as is the case with many young newlyweds. This experience helped me recognize the importance of the principle of full partnership in a marital relationship and how its application could help my wife and me to be of one heart and one mind. The restored gospel of Jesus Christ proclaims the principle of full partnership between woman and man, both immortal life and in the eternities. Although each possesses specific attributes and divinely appointed responsibilities, woman and man feel equally relevant and essential roles in God's plan of happiness for His children. This was evident from the very beginning when the Lord declared that it was not good that man should be alone, wherefore He would make an helpmeet for him. In the Lord's plan, a helpmeet was a companion who would walk shoulder to shoulder with Adam in full partnership. In fact, Eve was a heavenly blessing in Adam's life. Through her divine nature and spiritual attributes, she inspired Aidan to work in partnership with her to achieve God's plan of happiness for all mankind. Let's consider two fundamental principles that strengthen the partnership between man and woman. The first principle is, we are all alike unto God. According to gospel doctrine, the difference between woman and man does not override the eternal promises that God has for his sons and daughters. One has no greater possibilities for celestial glory than the other in the eternities. The Savior himself invites all of us, God's children, to come to him, to partake of his goodness, and he denieth none that come unto him. Therefore, in this context, we are considered equal before him. When spouses understand and incorporate this principle, they do not position themselves as president or vice president of their family. There is no superiority nor inferiority in the marriage relationship, and neither walks ahead of or behind the other. They walk side by side as equals, the divine offspring of God. They become one in thought, desire, and purpose with our Heavenly Father and Jesus Christ, leading and guiding the family unit together. In an equal partnership, love is not a possession, but participation, part of the co-creation, which is our human calling. With through participation, husband and wife merge into the synergistic oneness of an everlasting dominion that without compulsory means will flow with spiritual life to them and their posterity forever and ever. The second relevant principle is the golden rule taught by the Savior in the Sermon on the Mount. And as ye would that man should do to you, do ye also to them likewise. This principle indicates an attitude of mutuality, reciprocity, unity, and interdependence, and it is based on the second great commandment, thou shalt love thy neighbor as thyself. It merges with other Christian attributes such as long-suffering, gentleness, meekness, and kindness. To better understand the application of this principle, we can look at the sacred and eternal bond established by God between our first parents, Adam and Eve. They become one flesh, creating a dimension of unity that allowed them to walk together with respect, gratitude, and love, forgetting about themselves and seeking each other's well-being on their journey to eternity. Those same characteristics are what we strive for in a united marriage today. Through the temple ceiling, a woman and man enter the holy order of matrimony in the new and everlasting covenant. By way of this order of the priesthood, they are giving eternal blessings and divine power to direct their family affairs as they live according to the covenants they have made. From that point on, they move forward interdependently and in full partnership with the Lord, especially in regard to each of their divinely appointed responsibilities of nurturing and presiding in their family. Nurturing and presiding are interrelated and overlapping responsibilities, which means that mothers and fathers are obligated to help one another as equal partners and share a balanced leadership in their home. To nurture means to nourish, teach, and support family members, which is done by helping them to learn gospel truths and develop faith in Heavenly Father and Jesus Christ in an environment of love. To preside means to help lead family members back to dwell in God's presence. This is done by serving and teaching with gentleness, meekness, and pure love. It also includes leading family members in regular prayer, gospel study, and other aspects of worship. Parents work in unity, following the example of Jesus Christ, to fulfill these two great responsibilities. It is important to observe that the government in the family follows the patriarchal pattern, differing in some respects from the priesthood leadership in the church. The patriarchal pattern entails that wives and husbands are accountable directly to God for the fulfillment of their sacred responsibilities in the family. It calls for a full partnership, a willing compliance with every principle of righteousness and accountability, and provides opportunities for development within an environment of love and mutual helpfulness. These special responsibilities do not imply hierarchy and absolutely exclude any kind of abuse or improper use of authority. The experience of Adam and Eve after they left the Garden of Eden beautifully illustrates the concept of interdependence between a mother and father in nurturing and presiding over their family. As taught in the book of Moses, they worked together to till the earth by the sweat of their brow in order to provide for the physical well-being of their family. They brought children into the world. They called on the name of the Lord together and heard his voice from the way toward the Garden of Eden. They accepted the commandments the Lord gave them and strove together to obey them. They then made this things known unto their sons and their daughters, and ceased not to call upon God together according to their needs. My dear brothers and sisters, nurturing and presiding are opportunities, not exclusive limitations. One person may have a responsibility for something, but may not be the only person doing it. When loving parents well understand these two major responsibilities, they will strive together to protect and care for the physical and emotional well-being of their children. They also help them face the spiritual dangers of our day by nurturing them with the good word of the Lord as revealed to his prophets. Although husband and wife support each other in their divinely appointed responsibilities, disability, death, or other circumstances may necessitate individual adaptation. Sometimes one spouse or the other will have the responsibility of acting in both roles simultaneously, whether temporarily or permanently. I recently met a sister and a brother who each live in this condition. As single parents, each of them within their family sphere and in partnership with the Lord, have decided to devote their lives to the spiritual and temporal care of their children. They have not lost sight of their temporal covenants made with the Lord and his eternal promises despite their divorces. Both have sought the Lord's help in all things as they continually strive to endure their challenges and walk in the covenant path. They trust that the Lord will take care of their needs, not only in this life, but throughout eternity. Both have nurtured their children by teaching them with gentleness, meekness, and pure love, even while experiencing difficult circumstances in life. From what I know, these two single parents do not blame God for their misfortunes. Instead, they look forward with a perfect brightness of hope and confidence to the blessings the Lord has in store for them. Brothers and sisters, the Savior set the perfect example of unity and harmony of purpose and doctrine with our Father in heaven. He prayed in behalf of his disciples, saying, that they all may be one as thou, Father, art in me, and I in thee, that they also may be one in us, that they may be one even as we are one. I testify to you that as we, women and men, work together in a true and equal partnership, we will enjoy the unity taught by the Savior as we fulfill the divine responsibilities in our marriage relationships. I promise you in the name of Christ that hearts will be knit together in unity and love, one towards another. We will find more joy in our journey to eternal life. and our capacity to serve one another and with one another will multiply significantly. I bear witness to these truths in the name of the Savior Jesus Christ. Amen.
4: That was In Partnership with the Lord from Elder Ulysses Suarez in the Saturday afternoon session of the 192nd Semiannual General Conference of the Church of Jesus Christ of Latter-day Saints in October 2022. 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We hope you have a great day.
5: God has not forgotten you. He is there. From the Church of Jesus Christ of Latter-day Saints.
6: Digital only. Young adults. What more could I learn from the Book of Mormon? A lot. By Coleman Numbers. I thought I knew everything about the Book of Mormon. Turns out I was wrong. During my mission in Kentucky, I taught many people about the Book of Mormon. I saw people reject it, and others accept it fully. I also had a life-changing experience with this book. Because of the Book of Mormon, I came to know Jesus Christ, the Lord Omnipotent. I learned about His eternal sacrifice for me, the boundless power of His grace, and His and His Father's infinite love for all of us. By the time I returned home from my mission, I believed I knew everything there was to know about the Book of Mormon. I never admitted that out loud, of course, but looking back, this attitude influenced how I approached the Scriptures after my mission, and not in a good way. From burning testimony to complacency. When I studied the Scriptures, I often found myself returning to familiar passages over and over again, mostly to recall and reaffirm the things I'd learned before. I definitely tried to keep pondering the Scriptures to learn something new, but I never felt like I was making any discoveries. The enthusiasm I once had for the Book of Mormon started to dwindle. Soon after returning home, I also started a new job, and my Scripture study time shrank from the full hour I had studied on my mission to 30 minutes. Then I received a calling, and those 30 minutes became 15. Then over the summer, I served as an FSY counselor, and I used most of my study time to review a handful of verses that I repeatedly shared with youth week after week. I knew that Heavenly Father loved any time I set aside to study His Word, but frankly, I didn't feel like I was following Nephi's invitation to feast upon the words of Christ. I convinced myself that there couldn't be anything new to learn. Instead of feasting on the Book of Mormon, I was barely nibbling. This attitude of complacency continued into my first semester at Brigham Young University, during which I attended a Book of Mormon class. On the first day, my professor stood up at the head of our classroom. Fixing us with a friendly but piercing gaze, he said, "My goal in this class is to convince you that you don't know the Book of Mormon at all." I was intrigued by this, but it seemed more like the sort of sharp one-liner professors say to get your attention, rather than an actual promise. Thankfully, I turned out to be totally wrong. A refreshing view. As part of the class, my professor assigned us to read the Book of Mormon. Not just open it and scan the words or gloss over a chapter to recall the same story we may have consumed a million times, he wanted us to actually read. For example, he taught us about how the original manuscript of the Book of Mormon didn't include punctuation at all, and he had us add in punctuation to a long, confusing passage from Alma 13 to teach us about the difference that commas and periods can make. He had us read a single verse alongside an 1828 Webster's Dictionary, looking up key words that held radically different meanings than I'd first assumed. The class challenged a lot of my basic assumptions about what the Book of Mormon even was. I never realized, for example, that Nephi wrote 1 Nephi years after he and his family had journeyed to the Promised Land. I also discovered how many of the deep flaws of the Nephite culture have startling parallels to the challenges our own cultures face today. I came to understand the careful, deliberate messages that Mormon, Moroni, and others had implanted specifically for us. How deeply anxious they were that we did get caught up in the radical skepticism and doubt of the world. President Russell M. Nelson has testified that the Book of Mormon is truly the Word of God. It contains the answers to life's most compelling questions. It teaches the doctrine of Christ. It expands and clarifies many of the plain and precious truths that were lost through centuries of time and numerous translations of the Bible. The Book of Mormon provides the fullest and most authoritative understanding of the atonement of Jesus Christ to be found anywhere. My whole perception and testimony of this book started to change as I pondered these truths. There's always more to learn. Through truly feasting on its words, I discovered that the Book of Mormon reveals who Jesus Christ is, not just doctrinally, but personally and intimately. The book bears his signature on every page. It's an enduring record that testifies how he hasn't forgotten his covenant people, and he never will. President Nelson also taught, something powerful happens when a child of God seeks to know more about him and his beloved son. Nowhere are those truths taught more clearly and powerfully than in the Book of Mormon. I don't have all the answers to life, but I've come to understand that I didn't learn everything there was to know about the Book of Mormon from my mission. There is always more to learn and to add to our faith. Our busy schedules can make it easy to become complacent with our scripture study. We can quickly assume that we've learned all there is to know, but I have come to know that the Book of Mormon can continually offer us so much more. If you want to refresh your view of the scriptures, make studying a priority. Keeping an open heart and mind to deepen your conversion to Jesus Christ and to further your knowledge will help you truly feast on the Word of God. It has for me.
7: Come follow me. Jerem chapter 1, Mosiah chapter 3. As though the Savior had already come. Looking to the Lord's first coming. Jerem explained that the Nephites were taught the purpose of the law of Moses, to help them look forward unto the Messiah and believe in him to come as though he already was. Jerem chapter 1, verse 11. About 275 years later, King Benjamin gave the same message, to believe that Christ should come, as though he had already come among them. Mosiah chapter 3, verse 13. Believing in the Lord with certainty, the way they might if he had already come among them, would increase their faith to look to him for a remission of their sins. See 2 Nephi chapter 25, verses 24 through 27. The Nephite prophets taught that even though the Savior hadn't been born into mortality yet, his atonement could work in their lives. The Lord God has sent his holy prophets among all the children of men to declare these things to every kindred, nation, and tongue, that thereby whosoever should believe that Christ should come, the same might receive remission of their sins and rejoice with exceedingly great joy, even as though he had already come among them. Mosiah chapter 3, verse 13. Preparing for the Lord's second coming. Just as in Book of Mormon times, prophets still invite us to look forward unto the Messiah, Jerem chapter 1, verse 11, and prepare for his coming. We need to make both temporal and spiritual preparation for the events prophesied at the time of the second coming. One of your important responsibilities is to help prepare the world for the second coming of the Savior. What can we do to prepare now for that day? We can prepare ourselves as a people. We can gather the Lord's covenant people, and we can help redeem the promise of salvation made to the fathers, our ancestors. All of this must occur in some substantial measure before the Lord comes again. Discussion: how might it strengthen your faith and prepare you for Jesus Christ's return if you believed in Jesus Christ with the same fervor as though he were already here?
8: The Garment of the Holy Priesthood, by President Jeffrey R. Holland, Acting President of the Quorum of the Twelve Apostles. As part of the temple endowment, we have been given a sacred physical reminder of our covenants, a symbol of the Savior himself. Regardless of the preparation they were undoubtedly given and the reassurances they tried to remember, it must have been a stunning shock to Adam and Eve to leave their paradisiacal Garden of Eden and step into a fallen world. With solemn awareness, they realized what it meant to trade their tranquil, carefree life for a world of opposition and sweat, thorns, and sorrow, followed eventually by something called death. They could not have known at the beginning what all of this meant, but they soon learned that each day could bring new pain. Indeed, the most painful of all was the realization that they would face all this separated from their Father in heaven, shut out from his presence, Moses would later record. Given this separation and loneliness in a cold, dreary world, how comforting it must have been for Adam and Eve to remember one thing, that promises had been made, something sacred and eternal called covenants. They had promised they would obey Father all the days of their life, and he had promised to provide a Savior who would relieve their pain and sorrow, atone for their mistakes, and bring them safely back into his presence. But how would these mortals remember what they had promised? How would they remain aware of their perilous situation, aware all the time, day and night? A reminder of their covenants. For such a reminder, he gave them coats of skins. What a gift this was, and how timely. After partaking of the forbidden fruit, Adam and Eve were almost instantly aware that they were naked. First, they tried to cover their nakedness with fig leaves. Then, fearing that to be inadequate, they tried to hide from the Lord. Such a foolish endeavor was evidence mortality was settling in. From that moment to the present, a loving Father has invited his children to come out of hiding unto him. And as with the coats of skins then and various items of clothing since, he in his mercy has not left us naked, but has clothed the obedient in a robe of righteousness, a reminder of our promises and covenants. These garments of salvation symbolize the greatest gift of all, the atonement of Jesus Christ. The garment is a symbol of the Savior. Well, all this thinking about Adam and Eve and covenants and clothing is, of course, more than just a mental exercise. It's not hard to imagine how Adam and Eve felt, because we too face troubles in this fallen world. We too have been separated from the presence of God, and we further distance ourselves every time we transgress. Like Adam and Eve, we have been given that same Savior, Jesus Christ of Nazareth, Alpha and Omega, the Son of the living God. Like Adam and Eve, we have made covenants with God. And, as part of the temple endowment, we have been given a sacred physical reminder of those covenants, a symbol of the Savior himself. In our dispensation, it is called the garment of the holy priesthood. We wear this garment beneath our outer clothing. Whatever responsibilities I have, whatever roles I play in life, whatever the duties of daily living require, beneath it all are my covenants, always and forever. Beneath it all are those sacred promises to which I desperately cling. The garment isn't flaunted or shown off before the world, and neither are my covenants, but I do keep both close to me, as close as I possibly can. They are intensely personal and supremely sacred. In remembering those covenants, those two-way promises, we wear the garment throughout our lives. This practice reflects our desire for the Savior to be a constant influence in our lives. Other beloved symbols are periodic. We are baptized once in our lives. We partake of the sacrament once a week. We attend the temple as circumstances permit. But the garment of the holy priesthood is different. This symbol we honor every day and night. And that's the way covenants are, not set aside out of convenience or carelessness, and not modified to fit the styles and fashions of society. In the life of a disciple of Jesus Christ, the ways of the world must be modified to align with our covenants, not the other way around. When we put on the garment, we are, as the First Presidency has taught, putting on a sacred symbol of Jesus Christ. That being the case, why would we ever look for an excuse to take that symbol off? Why would we deprive ourselves of the promise of power, protection, and mercy the garment represents? On the contrary, whenever we do have to temporarily remove the garment, we should be eager to put it back on as soon as possible, because we remember both the promises and the perils that give meaning to our covenants. Above all, we remember the cross and empty tomb of Christ. Some might say, I have other ways to remember Jesus. And I would respond, that's wonderful. The more the better. Let's all think of as many ways as we can to keep our commitment to always remember him. But in so doing, it would be disingenuous to intentionally neglect the reminder the Lord himself gave to the endowed, the garment of the holy priesthood. Jesus Christ and his gospel mean everything to me. All my eternal hopes and aspirations, everything I hold dear, hang on him. He is the rock of my salvation, my way of access to my heavenly Father, my only way back to what I once had and now want to have again, along with so very much more. His gift to us is the most generous I have ever received, the most generous ever given, purchased as it was with infinite suffering, extended to an infinite number, bestowed with infinite love. The thorns and thistles, the pain and anguish, the sorrow and sin of this fallen world are all swallowed up in Christ. So I have worn the garment of the holy priesthood every day and night as appropriate since I was endowed 64 years ago at age 19, because I love him and because I need the promises it represents. Questions about wearing the garment? Some of you may be reading this article hoping I will answer a particular question about the garment. You might hope for a, thus saith the Lord, or even a, thus saith his servants, on a matter close to your heart. Your question might stem from a personal circumstance related to employment, exercise, hygiene, climate, modesty, sanitary facilities, or even a medical condition. Some answers to these kinds of questions can be found at temples.churchofjesuschrist.org and in section 38.5 of the General Handbook. Trusted family members and leaders might be consulted about a personal matter. There is, however, very clear direction given in the initiatory ordinances, and there is, forever and ever, your Father in heaven, who knows you and loves you and understands everything about your circumstances. He would be thrilled to have you ask him these questions personally. Please don't misunderstand. As you reach out for divine guidance, the Spirit will not inspire you to do less than follow the instruction received in the temple and the prophetic counsel shared by the First Presidency in their recent statement. A loving Father will not help you rationalize doing less than you can to align with his standards of devotion and modesty that will bless you now and forever. But does he understand your questions? And will he help you receive the blessings of respecting the garment and keeping your covenants? Yes. Should you also consult with competent medical and health professionals when needed? Of course. Should you disregard common sense or look beyond the mark? I pray that you won't. I can't answer every question you have. I can't even answer every question I have. But I can, as an apostle of the Lord Jesus Christ, promise you the help of a loving God who seeks your every success and blessing in ways you can't now fathom or foresee as you keep the covenants you have made with him. First Presidency Statement on the Garment. The garment of the Holy Priesthood reminds us of the veil in the temple, and that veil is symbolic of Jesus Christ. When you put on your garment, you put on a sacred symbol of Jesus Christ. Wearing it is an outward expression of your inner commitment to follow Him. The garment is also a reminder of your temple covenants. You should wear the garment day and night throughout your life. When it must be removed for activities that cannot reasonably be done while wearing the garment, seek to restore it as soon as possible. As you keep your covenants, including the sacred privilege to wear the garment, as instructed in the initiatory ordinances, you will have greater access to the Savior's mercy, protection, strength, and power. This voice was created using artificial intelligence.
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0: I'm Brent Topp, Chair of the Department of Church History and Doctrine at Brigham Young University, the host of our program, Past Impressions, where we study the history of the Church of Jesus Christ of Latter-day Saints and examine with some of the best scholars and historians of the Church issues, people, places, events associated with the history of the Church. We're honored today to have on our program Robin Jensen, Project Archivist, associated with the Joseph Smith Papers Project in the LDS Church History Department. We're pleased to have Robin with us today to talk about some of the important events associated with the succession crisis at the death of the prophet Joseph. And so, Robin, thank you so much for being our guest.
1: It's good to be here.
0: Robin, why don't we pick up with the death of the prophet Joseph Smith. We've talked about the events associated with the martyrdom and the events leading up to the martyrdom, but now let's talk about a little different dimension, and that is the leadership crisis and what happens to the saints, to the leaders, what happens to this whole notion of who's going to lead us now at that point.
1: Yeah. We often look back on this time period with our own understanding. We've experienced the death of several prophets, and we know how it works. The prophet dies. The Quorum of the Twelve take leadership among those 12. They appoint the senior member as prophet. We know how it works. There's a precedent. What we need to remember is that the early saints did not have this experience. Joseph Smith was the prophet. He was the prophet of the Restoration. And so when he tragically died on that day, June 27, 1844, there was no precedent. They didn't understand. They didn't have this history to look back on. And so many individuals had to turn to past sayings of Joseph Smith, the revelations, and it was open for interpretation for some individuals. So I'd like to stress the fact that these individuals didn't have the understanding that we do today. What's important to realize is that on the day Joseph Smith died, he and Hiram Smith were at Carthage Jail. They died, but also was Willard Richards and John Taylor, two of the 12 apostles. The remainder of the apostles were out on missionary work. Mm-hmm. Joseph Smith was recently put forward as a presidential candidate, and the church surprisingly sent out a large amount of missionary elders to support not only Joseph Smith's presidential candidacy, but also to spread the gospel. In fact, in April of 1844, there were about 300 missionaries that were newly called and sent out across the country. And the Quorum of the Twelve appointed close to 50 conferences that they were going to hold from May to September of 1844. So there was this grand mission movement when Joseph Smith died. So this interrupted that emphasis, and the Quorum of the Twelve rushed back to Nauvoo to comfort the saints, to be comforted among their quorum and to see what was going on.
0: How quickly after the death did the 12 get the word that Joseph was killed?
1: Yeah, well, that is an important point. The 19th century was not like the 21st century where Twitter and mm-hmm. Facebook statuses prevail. It took them several weeks to even hear of the news of the death. And some of the earliest reports were published in non-Mormon newspapers, and there are some that refused to believe it. They thought that it was false reports. In fact, Joseph Smith was reported to have died earlier. And so they rightly were cautious of the news. But when they finally heard that it was indeed true, they were rightly upset and then rushed back to Nauvoo. So the church leadership in 1844 was seen as different than today. We today realize that Mormonism is continuing revelation, that Mormonism, the aspects of Mormonism, one of the elements of current-day Mormonism is continuing revelation. And so we understand that leadership and positions and how that's seen has shifted throughout history. At the time of Joseph Smith's death, there were three quorums that many individuals looked to for guidance. The Quorum of the Twelve was one of them. The other one was the First Presidency and the High Council. The First Presidency, we understand, that was Joseph Smith, Hiram Smith, and Sidney Rigdon, and then others were a member of that quorum. They did not, again, have this precedent of understanding that the First Presidency dissolved when the prophet died. So many individuals looked to the remainder of the First Presidency, or Sidney Rigdon, as someone to look to for guidance, leadership. The High Council actually is an interesting quorum. We don't have that today, but the Nauvoo High Council was more than just a stake High Council. In fact, about a month before Joseph Smith died, the Nauvoo High Council overviewed a case dealing with an individual in New Orleans. So they're hearing cases of the entire church. Mm-hmm. And so it's rightly, members rightly looked to the High Council for guidance for stake, not only stake, but church-wide matters. So what we have at the death of Joseph Smith, we have essentially three quorums in which individuals looked for leadership, guidance, and it was a confusing time.
2: Interesting. Well, let's talk about how the Quorum of the Twelve come to take a more prominent role in that, and let's talk about the events that lead up to the succession of Brigham Young.
1: Sure. So Sidney Rigdon was came on the scene in Nauvoo before Brigham Young and the majority of the Twelve. He came into Nauvoo. He was rightly distraught, sad, and saints rightly looked to him for guidance. On the beginning of August, August 4th, I believe, he interrupted a meeting and said that there would be a meeting held on August 8th in which they would appoint a guardian for the church, someone to lead over to lead watch over the church. This was when he called for this announcement before Brigham Young was in Nauvoo, before the president of the Quorum of the Twelve was in Nauvoo. Some saints felt that that was rushing things, but Sidney Rigdon claimed to have seen a vision wherein he saw Joseph Smith ascend to heaven and that he, Sidney Rigdon, would be the guardian of the church. Well, what happened, Brigham Young did come to Nauvoo before the August 8th meeting. So August 8th comes around and there was this meeting appointed. Brigham Young opened this meeting. Well, I should say, for the majority of the saints, the church, the report of this meeting came in the issue of the Times and Seasons. Mm-hmm. We forget that only a percentage of the church actually lived in Nauvoo. There were a lot of members outside of Nauvoo who were, I can only imagine, wondering what was going on, what news was there from Nauvoo. And this issue of the Times and Seasons is important because it gives a brief summary of this meeting. And so in this issue of the Times and Seasons, Brigham Young is said that while the prophet lived, we walked by sight. He is taken from us and we must now walk by faith. Mm. So you can get a sense of the confusion and the not quite sure where they need to go. When Brigham Young opened up the meeting on August 8th, he asked, "I am going to ask if you want Sidney Rigdon or Amasa Lyman." Amasa Lyman was also a member of the First Presidency. "To be the First Presidency, you are welcome to them, but you cannot put them above the 12. Brother Rigdon and Brother Lyman were at Joseph Smith's side, not above. No man has a right to counsel the 12 but Joseph Smith. If you let the 12 remain, the keys of the kingdom are in them, and you cannot pluck it out. We have an organization that you have not seen. Now, all this does not lessen the character of President Rigdon or Lyman. Let them magnify their calling, and Joseph will want them beyond the veil. Let them be careful what they do, that they will not sever the thread." There's this interesting theme of both Sidney Rigdon and Brigham Young that Joseph Smith was still to lead the church beyond the veil, that Joseph Smith, as president of the church, was not to be replaced, that the Quorum of the Twelve would lead the church under their capacity as Quorum of the Twelve, or that Sidney Rigdon would lead the church as a capacity of guardian. But no one really presented at this time, no one really presented the idea that someone would actually replace the office of president and prophet of the church. It's an interesting element that we don't see today when the prophet dies.
2: I have a question for you there. When Brigham, that really important statement where he says, you can have these brethren, but they'll have to be appointed by the 12. Brigham makes some very strong statements about the 12 being the key holders.
1: Yep.
2: Was that familiar to the saints? Now, we've talked about how familiar that is to us, and it just is second nature to us. Had the saints been taught about the role of the 12?
1: That's an interesting question. And again, I think it leads us to this division of the church members in Nauvoo and outside of Nauvoo. Mm-hmm. I would estimate that most members outside of Nauvoo only had access to the times and seasons, to the Doctrine and Covenants, these types of material, and they were not familiar with the evolving nature of the Quorum of the Twelve. The saints in Nauvoo saw the increasing role that the 12 played with the leadership.
2: What would be some of those things that the 12 did that would demonstrate that Joseph was putting greater and greater responsibility upon them?
1: It was everything from appointing missionaries for the church, transacting business for the church, and then while not as visible, many people saw the temple and the ordinances going on in the temple as coming from the Quorum of the Twelve. Joseph Smith placed increasing trust on the 12, gave them the keys of the authority of the temple. And that eventually, not at this meeting explicitly, but eventually Brigham Young and the Quorum of the 12 would make that argument that if the saints want the blessings of the temple, they need to follow the 12.
2: Now that is a really interesting idea, and I think it also is further compounded by the fact that Sydney hasn't been as visible as the 12. Why don't you share with us why not?
1: Yeah, so Sydney Rigdon was baptized in late 1830, the same year the church was organized. He played a key role in the church's history from almost its infancy. And what's interesting, and I find a little sad, he got really sick in 1839. They traveled to Washington, D.C., and he was waylaid and had to stay there for months. And when he returned to Nauvoo, he still felt very ill. His health was quite poor. And I think there was a little bit of practicality. Joseph Smith had to rely on other people, and Sidney Rigdon needed to take care of his health. And then in 1842 and 1843, there were problems with Joseph Smith and Sidney Rigdon. Joseph Smith thought that Rigdon was in association with John C. Bennett after he left the church. And so there was this rift between Joseph and Sidney Rigdon. And I think Joseph Smith simply turned away from Rigdon and turned to the 12 in order to get things done within the church.
2: Today on Past Impressions, we're talking with Robin Jensen, project archivist in the Joseph Smith Papers Projects. We're talking about what some scholars call the succession crisis at the death of the prophet Joseph, who's going to be the leader of the church. And Robin, you've talked to us about what we might call competing claims of leadership, First Presidency, Quorum of the Twelve, and High Council. We talked about Sidney Rigdon in the First Presidency wanting to be guardian, Amasa Lyman as a claim also that we'll talk about. Then Brigham Young talking about the role of the Twelve. We also have an interesting claimant there, and that's William Marks and his claim. Why don't you just share with us briefly about William Marks and then how all of these come together in having to make a decision? The saints, how are they going to make the decision?
1: There's an interesting case with Marks. With Rigdon, there's this ambition and this desire to watch over the saints. With Brigham Young and the 12, there seems to be this unity among the 12, which goes back clear back into the mission in England in 1839 and 40, where it's a unified body. Marks, as over the High Council of Nauvoo, there's not that unity among the High Council. It's kind of this body that evolves. People go in and out. And Marks doesn't seem to have the ambition or the desire to take over the leadership of the 12 or of the church. He seems to simply follow others. He talks about following Rigdon, that he seems to be a little bit more observant rather than an actor in the mm-hmm. history. I know that there are some that put his name forward, including Emma Smith,
2: right?
1: But he just seemed not to want it,
2: right?
1: He for whatever reason, whether it was personality or whether he understood his own understanding of the doctrine or hierarchy, he didn't want it.
2: It is interesting, though, that some have claimed that Emma was pushing him forward because of her feelings that he would cease the practice of plural marriage, and
1: sure.
2: that was one of the moving forces there. While we can't be completely sure on that, but
1: and I think there's an element of personalities, and we'll talk about this a little bit later. But there really is. If you don't like someone, then you're not going to follow them. And
2: right.
1: there were some that didn't like Brigham Young. There were some that didn't like Sidney Rigdon, and that surprisingly played into whether to follow them or not.
2: Yeah, and that's going to play a really important role in our next program when we talk about even other groups that are not as familiar to us. Well, let's talk about that really significant August 8th meeting. You shared with us a wonderful statement from Brigham Young about kind of setting the ground rules for the discussion. Let's talk about what actually goes on in the meeting and what happens.
1: So we talk about it today as this wonderful event wherein so many members of the church see the mantle of Joseph mm-hmm. Smith fall upon Brigham Young. As a historian looking back on that, it's surprising to note that there are no contemporary documents that describe that event, that there was a physical or spiritual transformation of Brigham Young speaking as if in the voice or in the persona of Joseph Smith. It's an interesting twist where a historian tries not to go into the spiritual side of things, and so it to me remains interesting, noteworthy that contemporaneously that did not seem to be recorded. What was recorded, and as I mentioned before, what was found in the Times and Seasons, was the argument, the doctrinal argument that the Quorum of the Twelve should be leaders of the church, that Joseph Smith, as the president, prophet of the church, went beyond the veil, and he still directed and guided the Quorum of the Twelve. And what eventually happened is Brigham Young called for a vote. He asked for a vote of the saints who they would support. And actually, Sidney Rigdon withdrew his own name. Mm-hmm. And so it was essentially Brigham Young saying, Sidney Rigdon has withdrawn his name. Will you follow the 12? And there's this great statement in the original minutes that said that Brigham Young says, and if you vote for us, I don't want to hear you murmur at later, which maybe provides a little bit of foreshadowing of the tribulation and trial that they would suffer in going to Utah and the Exodus and following Brigham Young.
2: Do we have any historical record that Sidney argued from a Keyes standpoint? Because the Doctrine and Covenants also tells us that the first presidency hold the Keyes. And yes, the prophet Joseph Smith ultimately says, where I am not, there is no first presidency. But was there anything that Sidney argued that, no, the Keyes belong with us?
1: The Keyes, the statement of Keyes is an interesting phenomenon. I think the Quorum of the Twelve understood the Keyes to be with the temple, mm-hmm. Priesthood authority to act in the temple. Rigdon would not have seen the Keyes as that same sense. He would have seen Keyes as the authority to act over the church in the Quorum of the First Presidency. So it's interesting how the succession crisis, as it's as called, often comes down to the actual ordinances of the church, including the temple and plural marriage, the authority to do some of these ordinances that Joseph Smith first introduced.
2: Interesting. Well, that's great. So what happens then after he presents that, and is it totally unanimous? Is there
1: the minutes published in the Times and Seasons says that it's unanimous, but clearly it was not. Mm-hmm.

0: remember the church had moved mm-hmm. from state to state. And following Brigham Young was a life decision. It was a lifetime commitment. And some of the saints, for practical reasons and for theological reasons that we can explain later, were not willing to go there.
1: Robin, as we talked about that important August 8th meeting where Brigham Young's leadership is sustained by the members of the church, you mentioned that the times and seasons and the other contemporary accounts do not record the events of what we call the transfiguration of Brigham Young. Why don't you share with us where those accounts come from and how do they become so pronounced in our Latter-day Saint literature today?
0: It's an interesting phenomenon as a historian to look at these accounts because they are reminiscences. Many individuals later in their life write about the fact that they saw Brigham Young and yet heard Joseph Smith's voice, or they saw Brigham Young and then all of a sudden they were seeing Joseph Smith as if they saw this spiritual manifestation, which to them convinced them that Brigham Young really was to be the successor of Joseph Smith. In the minutes of this August 8th meeting, Brigham Young says that the mantle of Elijah has fallen upon the Quorum of the Twelve, which again, we've talked mm-hmm. about the temple ordinances and how they saw that as their role. And I think there's some element of this mantle, the keys, a mantle, it's very biblical, it's very mm-hmm. scriptural, falling upon the Twelve that was contemporaneously taught. There is this succession, this passage of keys to the Quorum of the Twelve. The reminiscences, however, of this spiritual manifestation of Brigham Young transforming into Joseph Smith, or his voice, mm-hmm. people hearing his voice and then hearing Joseph Smith's voice, come later in Utah when saints are at the point where they're dying off this first generation and they want to capture as a way of testimony, testifying to their posterity of the things that they've seen. And as historians, some historians see reminiscences as faulty or mm-hmm. somehow inaccurate or made up. And while that can be the case in some instances, the sheer number of reminiscences regarding this experience, to me personally as a historian, where there's smoke, there's fire.
1: Yeah, it's got to give some credibility to the accounts.
0: And you know, as a historian, it's impossible to document a spiritual experience, to mm-hmm. to document what someone experienced. And so I acknowledge the reminiscences, and I think for some individuals, there was a spiritual manifestation for them. Yeah. To completely jettison it, I think, is irresponsible as a historian.
1: Well, and I think that's very good comment about that being in the record, that the mantle of Elijah, that we know from the Old Testament that there was literally something that took place between yep. Elijah and Elisha. So, well, let's now talk about the decision is made. The saints have sustained Brigham Young and the Twelve. Now what happens? How does the church go forward from that point in August of 1844?
0: So shortly after the meeting, the Quorum of the Twelve write an epistle to the church. It's published in the Times and Seasons, which, as I said, was the main form of communication. And in it, they say, "You are now without a prophet present with you in the flesh to guide you, but you are not without apostles who hold the keys of power to seal on earth that which shall be sealed in heaven, and to preside over all the affairs of the church in all the world, being still under the direction of the same God and being dictated by the same Spirit, having the same manifestations of the Holy Ghost to dictate all the affairs of the church in all the world." And they go on in this epistle to say the things that took place under Joseph Smith will continue to take place. We still need to gather to Nauvoo. It's a gathering place. We will still build the temple and perform the ordinances therein. So the Quorum of the Twelve provided this sense of continuity that they wanted mm-hmm. to say that the church is still running as it was. Joseph Smith is still at the head. We are still the Quorum of the Twelve, and we still want to enjoy the blessings of the gospel. And then, unfortunately, circumstances prevented them from fully enjoying their stay in Nauvoo. They sure. were shortly kicked out. In early 1846, the exodus began. Brigham Young, as president of the Quorum of the Twelve and as leader of the church, began the march west to Utah. And so, as I said earlier, the decision to follow Brigham Young was a life choice, and you were fully committed to Brigham Young.
1: Yeah. Now, we've talked about the other claims, and

0: the August 8th meeting doesn't put an end to the claims, and we're going to talk about that in our next program. Maybe, Robin, just as we close this program today, why don't you share with us your feelings about these competing claims? Oftentimes we refer to them as apostates. How would you characterize the competing claims and Brigham Young?
1: I view these individuals with two hats. As a historian, I view these individuals as an important element in understanding what was difficult in Mormonism and what was fought over in Mormonism and how people identified as Mormons. As a believing member, I find it actually very powerful to know that even though someone could not follow Brigham Young for whatever reason, they could not let go of Mormonism. Mm-hmm. And to me, it's a testimony that Mormonism reaches the core and it changes you forever. And you, once you have that testimony and you're fully committed, it's very difficult to turn away from it.
0: That's a great statement. And in our next program, we will be talking about some of these other, what we might call schismatic groups, the Mormon tradition that moves on in a little different direction. And so we invite you to listen on our next program with Brother Robin Jensen of the Joseph Smith Papers Project as we continue talking about the succession crisis and the schismatic groups. You've been listening to Past Impressions.

0: We now present Saints, the story of the Church of Jesus Christ in the Latter Days, a new narrative history, Volume 4, sounded in every ear.
1: Chapter 6, Blessings Everywhere. In the spring of 1962, Young Women's MIA board member Ruth Funk was drowning in work. The MIA's annual conference was coming up, and she was co-producing a musical play for the event. The conference, which began in the 1890s, drew around 25,000 youth leaders to Salt Lake City to receive counsel and training from general church leaders. Ruth and the members of her committee wanted to put together a good show for the conference, and they were learning as they went. As the first performance neared, Ruth was asked to attend a meeting about the focus of the church. She did not know why she was invited, and she was not keen on going. As it was, she barely had time to see her husband Marcus and their four children. Still, on the appointed night, Ruth hurried over to the meeting. There she found a room full of people, including some general church leaders, discussing the basic goals of the church. Reed Bradford, a sociology professor from Brigham Young University, conducted the meeting. Ruth did not say anything at first. Near the end of the evening, though, Reed said, "Sister Funk, you haven't expressed yourself." "Well, I have very strong feelings," she replied. Like many people in the United States and elsewhere, church members were growing more and more worried about divorce, juvenile delinquency, and other social concerns. "I feel that every stop should be pulled to emphasize the strength of the family," she said. The meeting ended, and Ruth returned to her other responsibilities. Later, after the MIA conference was over and the musical had a successful run, she received a phone call from Apostle Marion G. Romney. "Ruth," he said, "we are calling you to serve on the Correlation Committee." Ruth's heart sank. "What in the world is correlation?" she asked. She soon found out at an orientation meeting with Elder Harold B. Lee. The committee was chiefly responsible for aligning all church curriculum with basic gospel principles. But with the church spreading rapidly throughout the world, the program would also put new emphasis on priesthood, home, and family as central to the restored gospel of Jesus Christ. Elder Lee described the committee's overseeing the programs for adults, youth, and children. To her surprise, Ruth was called to the adult committee, despite her years of experience working with youth. Like her, the other committee members, three women, five men, were juggling careers and family responsibilities. The youngest member was 34-year-old Thomas S. Monson, who had just finished serving as president of the Canadian Mission with his wife, Frances. As months passed and the committee began researching the church's past lesson plans, everyone was encouraged to express their opinions freely as they discussed the future of church curriculum. The committee had years of study and work ahead of it, but Ruth was eager to do whatever she could to help the church move forward. Elsewhere at church headquarters, Henry D. Moyle, an apostle, businessman, and former head of the church welfare program, was serving as President McKay's newly called first counselor. The prophet had originally called him to serve in the presidency with first counselor J. Reuben Clark after the death of Stephen L. Richards in May 1959. 2 years later, President Clark's health began to decline, so President McKay had appointed Apostle Hugh B. Brown to join them as a third counselor in the presidency. When President Clark passed away in October 1961, President McKay then designated President Moyle and President Brown to be his first and second counselors. As first counselor in the first presidency, President Moyle was involved in all aspects of the church's missionary program, a duty he relished. Around the world, many people were taking a great interest in Christianity, and President Moyle was responsible for making sure every mission reached them effectively. Under his supervision, baptisms increased over 300% worldwide, and the average missionary labored 221 hours a month, 44% more than in 1960. With his background in business, President Moyle could appreciate strong numbers and solid percentages. In missionary work, however, numbers alone meant little if conversions were short-lived. President Moyle wanted to ensure that people made enduring changes in their lives. Like President McKay, he believed in the every member a missionary approach to sharing the gospel. But he was troubled by the many problems arising from young people joining the church simply to play on missionary baseball teams. And he was dismayed when missions emphasized quotas over genuine conversion. As he met with missionaries, he urged them to teach families and help converts feel welcome at church. He reiterated that youth needed permission from their parents to be baptized. Not long after the Correlation Committee was organized, President Moyle attended a meeting at which Elder Harold B. Lee proposed expanding the Correlation program to include missionary work. The idea unsettled President Moyle. He had served many years with Elder Lee in the Church Welfare Program and the Quorum of the 12 Apostles, and he considered him a close friend. Even though he approved of other aspects of Correlation, however, he did not agree with him on this point. For as long as anyone could remember, missionary work had been directed by the First Presidency. They issued mission calls, appointed mission presidents, and corresponded directly with mission offices. Under Elder Lee's proposal, however, a member of the Quorum of the 12 Apostles, rather than a counselor in the First Presidency, would lead the church's missionary committee. The presidency would receive written reports from apostles who visited the missions, as well as verbal reports from returning mission presidents. But they would be relieved of most of the direct management over the missions. On September 18th, President Moyle discussed Elder Lee's expanded correlation plan with President McKay. The present system was working well, he reasoned. If this new plan is adopted, he said, it takes missionary work out of the hands of the First Presidency entirely. It has been in our hands since the organization of the church, President McKay acknowledged. But with the church growing so rapidly, the First Presidency would soon have to delegate more of its responsibilities. There were 64 missions and over 10,000 missionaries to care for, and these numbers would only grow. Already, President Moyle and two assistants were spending many hours a week just on mission calls. They were also handling the seemingly endless correspondence with mission presidents over administrative matters like buying land for meeting houses. President McKay wanted the First Presidency to continue calling new mission presidents, just as they had always done. But he was open to the changes in Elder Lee's proposal. He wanted to hear more about them. A few months later, on January 11, 1963, the Deseret News ran an unexpected headline, "Church to Open Missionary Work in Nigeria." The announcement came just days after Apostle N. Eldon Tanner and his wife, Sarah, returned from West Africa. During the two-week trip, Elder Tanner had spoken with several Nigerian officials, met with hundreds of prospective saints, and dedicated the land for the preaching of the restored gospel. Upon the Tanners' return to Utah, President McKay called Lamar Williams and a few others to serve as missionaries in Nigeria as soon as they obtained travel visas. Charles Agu, the leader of a group of prospective saints in Aba, Nigeria, rejoiced at the news. His congregation had more than 150 people, and it was growing fast. When Lamar visited the country in 1961, Charles had befriended him and joined him on parts of his tour. He and his congregation understood the gospel well and had an abiding faith in the restoration. Before Lamar returned to the United States, Charles had recorded a message for President McKay. "We believe that this church has all the revelation and prophecy required by God to guide his people aright," he testified. "We therefore will not refuse this church because the priesthood is denied us." Since then, Charles and Lamar had exchanged many letters, and Charles could hardly wait for Lamar to return and officially establish the church in West Africa. "To all of us here, this is a moment of great expectation," he wrote Lamar in February 1963. Because he could not hold the priesthood, Charles understood that he would not be able to serve as a branch president once the church was established in Nigeria. During Elder Tanner's visit, however, the apostle had explained that Charles and other Nigerian leaders would continue to guide their congregations as unordained district or group leaders. Nigerian saints would also fill all callings that did not require priesthood ordination. With each passing week, Charles expected to hear that Lamar was on his way to Nigeria. But in nearly every letter he sent, Lamar reported that he was waiting for the Nigerian government to approve his travel visa. No one could explain the delay. Then, in March, Charles came across an article about the church in a newspaper called the Nigerian Outlook. It told of a Nigerian college student who had visited a Latter-day Saint meeting in California. At the meeting, the man had been shocked to learn about the priesthood restriction and the justifications used to explain it. "I do not believe in a God whose adherents preach the superiority of one race over the other," the man wrote in his article. He believed it would damage the reputation of Nigeria to let the church be established in the country. Only a few years had passed since Nigeria gained its independence from Great Britain, and the article reflected widespread suspicion of outside influences on the country. Believing the article had something to do with the delayed visa, Charles sent it to Lamar. He thought the presence of an official representative from church headquarters might help counteract the damage done by the article. Lamar disagreed. Church leaders had proposed a mission in Nigeria because thousands of Nigerians had patiently and persistently sought out the restored gospel. If anyone was going to speak in defense of the church in Nigeria, Lamar believed, it should be a Nigerian believer. "I am sure that through your prayers and inspiration, you will do and say those things that will convince the government leaders of our sincerity," he wrote. Charles met with Dick Obot, another prospective Nigerian saint, and together they placed an advertisement about the church in the Nigerian Outlook. In it, they testified of the restoration of the gospel of Jesus Christ through the prophet Joseph Smith, the role of modern-day revelation in establishing doctrine, and the church's concern for the spiritual and temporal well-being of all people. Charles hoped the advertisement would help change minds and hearts about the saints. Before he found the church, he had smoked, drunk alcohol, and lived an undisciplined life. Now he was different. "I have found joy in my life, progress in my occupation, and blessings everywhere," he told Lamar. In March 1963, 4 months after her baptism, 13-year-old Delia Rochon wanted to pay tithing. She was a member of a branch of about 20 people in Colonia Suiza, a city in southern Uruguay. She knew tithing was a commandment, and she was willing to do everything the Lord asked of her. Her only problem was that she had no income. She went to her mother, who was not a member of the church, for advice. Her mother suggested she find a way to make money. An elderly neighbor agreed to pay Delia to bring him fresh water. Each day, Delia would take a glass container to a well near her house, fill it with about a gallon of water, and carry it to his house. After a few weeks of saving her earnings, she took a peso to Victor Solari, her branch president, for tithing. "How much money did you make?" the president asked. 3 pesos, Delia replied. "Well," said President Solari, "tithing is 10%. 1 peso, a third of what she made, was too much." "But I want to give the money," Delia said. President Solari considered this. "Well," he said, "do a fast offering." He explained what fast offerings were and helped Delia fill out her first donation slip. A short time later, President Solari asked to meet with Delia. She had never been called into his office before, so she was nervous. It was a small room with a metal desk and a few bookshelves lined with church manuals. When she took a seat in a chair by the desk, her feet did not quite touch the floor. President Solari got right to the point. The branch's primary president had just moved away for a teaching job in another area, and he wanted Delia to take her place. In times past, missionaries had often led out in branch leadership, but Thomas Fiennes, the president of the Uruguayan mission, was a firm believer in releasing North American missionaries from leadership positions and calling local saints instead. Doing so had become a priority for South American missions since Elder Kimball's tour of the continent in 1959. Giving more local opportunities to local saints, even saints who were only 13 years old, was seen as a vital step toward establishing stakes in South America. Delia had never been to primary as a child. She did not really know what a primary president did. Still, she accepted the calling, and it felt good. But she worried about how her parents would react to the news. They were divorced, and neither of them was a member of the church. Her father's family were devout Protestants and disapproved of her membership in the church. Her Catholic mother was more accepting of her beliefs, but she would be concerned about the calling interfering with her responsibilities at home and school. "I will talk with your mother," President Solari said. It took some convincing, but the branch president and Delia reached an agreement with her mother. Delia would do her chores early on Saturday, the day primary was held in her branch, and then be allowed to do whatever she needed to fulfill her church duties. After being set apart, Delia got to work in her new calling. Since her branch was so small, she alone was responsible for leading and teaching the primary children. For training, President Solari gave her a thick primary manual and 2 typed sheets of instructions. "If you have questions," he said, "pray." Before preparing her first lesson, Delia read the instructions. She then opened the primary manual, rested her hands on the pages, and bowed her head. "Heavenly Father," she said, "I need to teach this lesson to the children, and I do not know how. Please help me." Around this same time, 18-year-old Susie Towes boarded a train bound for London. It had been almost 2 years since her baptism in the Beverly branch, and now she was on her way to serve a mission as a secretary in the church building department's office in the United Kingdom. Her parents were not pleased that she was leaving home. In fact, her mother, who had joined the church not long after Susie, had hard feelings against the church after a missionary offended her. But that did not deter Susie. Serving a mission had been her goal since joining the church. Jeff Dunning, a young man from her branch, saw her off at the station. He had joined the church about a year earlier, and they had become friends while serving together on the branch's fellowshipping committee. Jeff's strong testimony and work ethic had caught the attention of local church leaders, and he had already served in a variety of callings. As she traveled south, Susie looked forward to serving in the building department. The church had begun its labor missionary program in Europe in July 1960. Mission presidents soon began calling hundreds of local saints, including some young men who had remained active after joining the church through mission baseball teams to serve as building missionaries. Now the British saints could look forward to meeting in roomy new chapels instead of cramped rented halls. In fact, Susie and Jeff had already spent many evenings and Saturdays helping the building missionaries work on a chapel in Beverly. Susie received her call to serve from Grant Thorne, the president of the newly organized Northeast British Mission. The minimum age for young women called on proselytizing missions was 21, but building missionaries could be called at a younger age. Since Susie had worked as a secretary at an accounting firm, she knew how to complete a variety of office tasks. When the building department interviewed her about her secretarial work experience, she passed with flying colors. In London, Susie moved into an apartment with two other sister missionaries. They began each morning in the office with a prayer, a hymn, and a scripture. The rest of their time was spent typing letters, taking minutes at meetings, transcribing shorthand notes, and attending and keeping records of chapel dedications. Among the chapels under construction was a meeting house in Merthyr Tydfil, Wales, the birthplace of President Mackay's mother. Its groundbreaking happened in March 1961. And the project gained momentum in January 1963 when the prophet decided to dedicate the building personally. Over the next 8 months, missionaries and saints consecrated more than 30,000 hours to build the chapel, completing it on August 23rd. 2 days later, Susie and 1,300 other people came to the new meeting house for the dedication. As soon as she saw President Mackay, a feeling of peace and love filled her soul. She knew at once that she was in the presence of God's prophet. A few months after the dedication, Susie received an emotional letter from her mother. "If you do not come home now," her mother wrote, "you need never return." Susie did not want to upset her parents, but she also did not want to leave her mission. Sometimes it is hard to know what to do when your parents advise you one thing and the church teaches another, she confided in a letter to Jeff. "I feel so mixed up and worried." Before long, she told President Thorne about her dilemma. "Stay and finish your mission," he advised. "The Lord will prepare a way." Susie took his counsel to heart. "My parents will understand someday," she told Jeff. "I know I wouldn't be away from home if it was not the Lord's work." When Elder Harold B. Lee and his committee presented their final plan for priesthood correlation to the First Presidency and Quorum of the 12 Apostles in early 1963, President Mackay readily approved it. "The whole thing is glorious," he said. The plan encompassed the entire church program, a significant expansion of the committee's original mandate to correlate curriculum. Church organizations would no longer be publishing lessons or issuing policies without guidance from general authorities. The new system divided church governance into four areas: welfare, genealogy and temple, home teaching, and missionary. Each of these areas was to be overseen by a committee of about 25 members, led by either an apostle or the presiding bishop. When Elder Lee had spoken about the correlation program at General Conference in April, he explained that the home was the foundation of a righteous life and that the organizations of the church existed under the authority of the priesthood to aid and support it. "It is upon these fundamentals," he said, "that we have been guided in our correlation studies of the curricula and activities of all the priesthood and the auxiliary organizations." President Moyle and President Brown had faith in President Mackay's calling as God's prophet. Yet, despite his approval of the program, they had reservations about some of its features. After counseling with Elder Lee, President Brown dropped his concerns, and President Moyle accepted most of the plan. But he continued to question whether they should shift oversight of the missions from the First Presidency to the Quorum of the 12 Apostles. Elder Lee and President Moyle had been close associates for years. When President Moyle had been called into the first presidency, Elder Lee could hardly contain his joy. "It seemed to me almost too good to be true," he had written in his journal. Later, when Elder Lee's wife, Fern, died, President Moyle had comforted him and spoken at her funeral. Now, Elder Lee longed to have his friend's wholehearted support for Coralation. As the church prepared to roll out the new program, Elder Lee began courting Joan Jensen, a schoolteacher who was around his age and had never been married. After deciding to marry, they asked President McKay if he would perform the ceremony, and the prophet gladly consented. The day before the wedding, Elder Lee asked Marion G. Romney, who was also close friends with President Moyle, to serve as one of the witnesses. As the two men visited, President Moyle walked up and asked if he could attend the ceremony as well. In a moment, the distance between the two men slipped away, and their differences over Coralation no longer mattered. "Would you like to be a witness?" Elder Lee asked. President Moyle became emotional. "Would you permit me to?" "If President McKay would perform our marriage and you two would be witnesses," Elder Lee said, "it would be perfect." The next morning, President McKay sealed Harold and Joan as husband and wife in the Salt Lake Temple. Elder Romney and President Moyle served as witnesses to the sacred ordinance. A few months later, in September, President Moyle flew to Florida in the southeastern United States to inspect a 300,000-acre cattle ranch the church owned and operated to help fund its program to care for the poor. Elder Lee, meanwhile, was in Hawaii, presiding at a state conference. Early one morning, a telephone call from Utah jarred him awake. It was President Brown, calling to inform him that President Moyle had passed away in his sleep at the Florida ranch. Shocked, Elder Lee boarded a flight home later that morning. 3 days later, at President Moyle's funeral, Elder Lee stood at the pulpit of the Salt Lake Tabernacle and spoke about the friendship he and Marion G. Romney shared with Henry D. Moyle. "We were strong-willed, stubborn men, the three of us," he said. "But I think no three men ever had greater respect for each other than we had each for the other."
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1: Brothers and sisters, it is wonderful to be with you. There is nothing that brings me more delight than when I have an assignment to come and speak to, or to just spend time with young adult age men and women. It is my favorite thing, so I am thrilled to be here because of you. I cannot tell you the kinds of feelings I have when I am in your presence. And I think back, you know, when I was growing up, my mother used to always say, oh, your generation is different than ours. You're better than us. I used to think it was a con. You know, a con to get me to behave. And it sort of worked because I liked hearing it, frankly. But you know what? You're better than us, meaning my generation. There's something about you that is distinctive. You for me, embody the vitality of this magnificent church. You are evidence. You are living, breathing, walking around evidence that righteousness is going to prevail in a cynical, seductive world. Every time I'm with men and women your age, I mean every time, I have the sense that I am surrounded by spectacular spiritual potential. I look out here and I think, I wonder how many future mission presidents and bishops and laurel advisors and stake primary presidents are seated right here in this room. I wonder how many children will be reared in righteousness because of your service as fathers and mothers and your determination to raise them in righteousness. I wonder who in this audience will help unlock a nation or a people to the gospel. I wonder who will develop some kind of technology that helps us spread the gospel message better and farther and faster. I wonder who here will be willing to stand up in communities and schools and even countries for the values that are absolutely essential to an intact society. In short, I cannot help but wonder what place in the latter-day battlefront each of you have been called to occupy, because this is what I'm sure of. And I bury my testimony, I know this is true, that every one of you here, every one of you has an absolutely unique mission to fulfill. Now, it is about standing where you have been saved and prepared through eons of premortality to stand that I'd like to speak today. I'd like to start by telling you an experience that I had when I was actually a student at BYU. I took a year off of my studies there to tour with a professional entertaining group for the USO. USO is a group that goes around and entertains at military bases around the world. And it was a professional group, but it was made up of six of us who were LDS kids who were going to the Y. Well, one of our trips took us to the Far East. And you're talking about a kid that had just bounced off an onion truck. I had never even seen the ocean at this point in my life. And all of a sudden, we were going to the Orient, and I can still remember my father pulling me aside and saying, he said this, he said, I'm worried about this trip, Sherry. He said, be careful, don't go anywhere you shouldn't go. I remember thinking that was a little ominous, but frankly, as we headed off in this big adventure to go to Asia, I forgot all about the warning. Well, for one of the months that we were in Asia for 2 or 3 months, and one of the months we spent in Korea. And one day, we were scheduled to perform at a military base that was right next to the demilitarized zone that separates North and South Korea. Our escort officer came to us and he told us we had a few extra hours that day. Would we like to go into the demilitarized zone and see it? And to visit in particular Panmunjom, which is where the peace treaty ending the Korean War was signed. And there were a lot of tensions between North and South Korea. This was in 1974. And there'd been a lot of shelling and different kinds of things. And we asked if it was safe. And our escort officer said, yes, no problem, we'll be with you. But then he promptly furnished waivers that we each had to sign that absolved the military. And it said, you know, if something happened to us, including death, that the U.S. government wasn't responsible. And I remember while we were signing that, I thought, I wonder if this is what Dad was referring to. Be careful, don't go anywhere you shouldn't go. I felt a little tug, but you know, I didn't want to be the killjoy. And I was a history major, and I was fascinated to go into the demilitarized zone. And so I signed the waiver, and off we headed into the DMZ, where we were no longer under the protection of the U.S. Armed Forces. There are these rows of North Korean communist soldiers, all of them sporting machine guns. And I mean, as we started driving past them in this open Jeep, our escort officer said, now don't look them in the eyes, because anything can set them off. And you know, we're young and dumb, and I had an IQ that was probably just slightly above room temperature, and we're joking with each other about, gee, what will, you know, they'll probably never find our bodies and all that sort of thing. But frankly, my stomach started to churn, And it was like my dad's warning, be careful, don't go anywhere you shouldn't go. It's like it was playing in my mind in digital Dolby sound. Well, I knew, I could tell we had gone somewhere we shouldn't have gone. And frankly, as fascinating as it was to see some of the historical landmarks, I mean, there were a ton of them in that DMZ. It was fascinating, but it was also nerve-wracking. I hated it. I couldn't wait to get out of there. And frankly, it was not until we crossed the border back into South Korea that I again felt safe. And as it turns out, for good reason. 2 days later, three Americans were shot and killed in the Demilitarized Zone. Now, with this experience in mind, let me read you a statement from President George Albert Smith. Quote, there is a division line, well-defined, that separates the Lord's territory from Lucifer's. If we live on the Lord's side of the line, Lucifer cannot come there to influence us. But if we cross the line into his territory, we are in his power. By keeping the commandments of the Lord, we are safe on his side of the line. But if we disobey his teachings and voluntarily cross into the zone of temptation, we invite the destruction that is ever present there. Knowing this, how anxious we should always be to live on the Lord's side of the line. I repeat, if we live on the Lord's side of the line, Satan cannot come there to influence us. Unquote. What an offer of safety and security in a world Lucifer has turned into enemy-occupied territory. A world where his enticements are more provocative and more enslaving than ever. A world where he will resort to any tactic to lure us to his side of the line, where we are no longer under the protection of the power of the priesthood or the influence of the Holy Ghost. Thankfully, Satan can't make us do anything. The prophet Joseph Smith said this, as well might the devil seek to dethrone Jehovah as to overthrow an innocent soul that resists everything that is evil. The only power the adversary has is power we give him, and we give it to him when we sin. But thankfully, we don't have to resist his temptations alone because the power of Jesus Christ is always stronger than the power of the devil. Hence the promise that Lucifer cannot influence us when we stay on the Lord's side of the line. That's why we're counseled, pray always, lest that wicked one have power in you and remove you out of your place. It's also the reason for this marvelous scripture, stand ye in holy places and be not moved on the Lord's side of the line. Our spiritual and physical safety lies in never even getting close to the line that separates good from evil. Jesus Christ showed us how to deal with the adversary. What did he do when Satan tempted him? There was no clever repartee, no debate. He said, get thee behind me, Satan. Thou shalt not tempt the Lord thy God. He dismissed him. Now, if even the omniscient Jehovah wasn't willing to debate the adversary, how quickly ought we to run for our eternal lives when confronted with even the slightest hint of evil? You're smart. I've already told you I think you're exceptional. President Gordon B. Hinckley has said you're the best generation we've ever had. But you know what? You're not that smart. You're not resilient enough to tangle with the adversary. You can never match his cunning or his talent for deception and diversion. He'll outsmart and outmaneuver and outlast you every time you willingly consent to a duel. Lucifer is like the ultimate carnival barker. Step right up. Come on in. Don't miss the greatest show on earth. But then once he's got you inside of his tent, he leaves you to twist in agony and isolation and darkness. That's how he does it. Well, happily, the choice about which side of the line we stand on is ours. We are free to choose liberty and eternal life through the great mediator, or captivity and death according to the captivity of the devil. The choice is ours. If we allow him, Jesus Christ will shield us and deliver us from Lucifer, who because of his rebellion and his arrogance and his thirst for power, forfeited his inheritance and is now bent on jeopardizing ours. How crucial it is, therefore, that we become steadfast and immovable on the Lord's side of the line, where we are not only protected, but ultimately sealed up into the Lord. Now, the principle of being steadfast and immovable reminds me of the North Carolina Tar Heels. I grew up in Kansas, the great basketball state of Kansas. I mean, that's what you do, and that's what you do when you're 5'10" in sixth grade. You play basketball. So I grew up watching the KU Jayhawks play the North Carolina Tar Heels, two of the preeminent teams in the country just from perennially. And I always thought, what is a Tar Heel? Well, last summer I was in North Carolina on a relief site assignment, and I found out what a Tar Heel is. During the Civil War, when the Union Army tried to invade the Carolinas, the Carolina farm boys fought them off and they wouldn't budge. And the saying went throughout the land that those Carolina farm boys stood as with tar on their heels because they absolutely could not be uprooted. They couldn't, they wouldn't budge. Well, I believe that being steadfast and immovable with our heels in tar on the Lord's side of the line is the only strategy that works long-term against Lucifer. Some of his enticements are blatant. Any breach of morality is immorality. Anything that isn't honest is dishonest. Any exposure to pornography, drugs, alcohol, and even excessive materialism moves us closer to his side of the line. But if he can't get us to succumb to blatant evil, the adversary tries to coax us gently onto his side. See if some of these tactics sound familiar. Lucifer whispers, it doesn't really matter what we do now. There's plenty of time to get our act together later. It's the sin now, repent later plan. He feeds our vanity with promises of popularity, power, and prestige. He tells us what we don't want to hear, that life is supposed to be easy and fun, and if it isn't always easy and fun, the gospel must not be working. He always tries to promote shortcuts, even though there are no shortcuts to anywhere worth going. He wants us to compare ourselves to each other, to criticize each other, to judge each other. He tries to numb us to a sliding scale of morality so that we eventually embrace or tolerate behaviors that would have repulsed us earlier. He wants us so absorbed with school, dating, and careers that we don't have time to really live the gospel, to immerse ourselves in the scriptures, to really learn how to hear the voice of the Lord, to learn how to worship and hear the Lord's voice. He rejoices in even small breaches in our integrity because he knows that unless checked, they will lead us away carefully down to hell. When we succumb to the adversary's tactics, we experience what I did that day in the DMZ, anxiety and a total loss of peace of mind. Because with all of his cunning, the adversary cannot duplicate joy or peace, which is why there is such safety on the Lord's side of the line. So my question today is, so how do we stay there? I mean, we have challenges, we have temptations, every one of us. How do we stay on the Lord's side of the line? Well, I believe that there is a lot we can learn from Helaman and his 2,000 stripling warriors. You know the story? These 2,000 righteous young men stepped forward to fight in the stead of their fathers, who had made a covenant that they would never again shed the blood of their brethren. These young men were ultimately victorious against a much larger, much more experienced Lamanite army. How'd they do it? Well, there's several reasons, and there are many, but I'm going to just tell you about six. Number one, before the sons of Helaman began their campaign, they entered into a covenant that they would never again give up their liberty, but would fight in all cases to protect the Nephites. It's the same with us. The first step towards consecration and total commitment is making covenants with the Lord. That's what we do at baptism. That's what we do again with more powerful spiritual ramifications when we enter the house of the Lord. There is power, spiritual power, in making covenants. When we renew our covenants, we promise to take upon ourselves the name of the Son, to always remember him, to keep his commandments, and we receive a transcendent promise in return that we may always have the Lord's Spirit to be with us. Having the Holy Ghost with us and learning to hear his voice is a key. Maybe the single most profound key to remaining steadfast and immovable on the Lord's side of the line. And it begins by making a covenant. Number two, the stripling warriors not only made covenants, they kept them. They were men who were true at all times in whatsoever thing they were entrusted. Very simply, they did what they said they would do. After President Hinckley was interviewed by Mike Wallace for 60 Minutes, and that aired several years ago, I had the chance to talk with Mike Wallace because I was writing President Hinckley's biography. And of all the things we talked about, and Mr. Wallace was clearly very impressed with President Hinckley, do you know what really seemed to impress him the most? He said, President Hinckley did everything in regard to this interview that he said that he would do. He opened all the doors he said he would open. He gave us access to everything he said we'd do. He said it was a remarkable thing. Well, in the course of that conversation, I said to Mr. Wallace, I'd like to quote you in this biography, and I'm happy to let you see how I want to use your statements. Would you like me to send them to you? And he said, nice of you to offer, not necessary. You're a Mormon. I trust you. Now, come on. You really think that Mike Wallace is naive enough that he would think that you can trust every Mormon sight unseen? No, he's not that naive, believe me. What he was saying was, in essence, if you're associated with that man who did what he said he would do, I assume that you too will do what you have said you will do. Are we true at all times to the things with which we have been entrusted? Do we tell the truth? Do we do what we said we would do? Are we true to those who have given us their love and their friendship? Can people trust us with their friendship and with their love and with their feelings? Are we true to our temple covenants? Are we true to who we are? The stripling warriors not only kept their covenants, they performed every word of command with exactness. In other words, they kept their covenants with precision. Any half-hearted effort to keep the Sabbath day holy or to stay morally clean isn't really any effort at all. On Sinai, the Lord didn't say, "Thou shalt not steal," unless you're in a real bind. He didn't say, "Thou shalt rarely covet." Just pick your opportunities carefully. He said, "Thou shalt not." Clearly delineating lines we are not to cross. Lines that represent breaches in integrity or morality or virtue so serious that they drive the spirit away and ultimately lead to the destruction of our souls. Men and women who sell their birthright for a mess of pottage will tell you that their demise almost always began with something small, with some seemingly insignificant breach of integrity that escalated. The little things do matter. It is not possible to profess righteousness and flirt with sin. Believe me, Lucifer wants you of the noble birthright. He wants your minds and your bodies and your souls. I dare say there is no greater smirking in the underworld than when he gets his chains around one of you. Now, if we keep the commandments and our covenants with exactness, the Lord strengthens us. The greatest example of that is the Savior in Gethsemane. What happened when he appealed to his Father? There appeared an angel unto him from heaven strengthening him. And that is what enabled him to go ahead and complete the great atonement. Living as a Latter-day Saint isn't always easy, but it's easier than the alternative, because the cost of discipleship, as hard and as high as it may be, it's less than the price of sin. It's less than having the Holy Ghost withdraw or losing self-respect or jeopardizing eternal life. This next point I'm going to go over very quickly, and it is number 3, the stripling warriors were believers. They really believed. Their faith in Christ was active and dynamic. It wasn't passive. They believed he really could move mountains, not to mention battalions of bloodthirsty Lamanites bent on their destruction. So when they were asked to put their lives on the line, they responded without hesitation, "Our God is with us. He will not suffer that we shall fail, so we shall go forth." They believed that if they did not doubt, God would deliver them. I want to tell you that there's a reason faith is the first principle of the gospel, and it is because our faith in the Lord activates the power of the atonement in our lives. Do we really believe that the Lord will bless us? We know he'll bless your stake present. We know he'll bless the president of the church, but will he bless you? Will he help you? Will he heal your broken heart and give you extra strength and power to deal with the adversary? My testimony to you is absolutely. But the first step is really believing that he will. I might suggest to you a wonderful scriptural exercise, and it's one that has taken me years and I'm not done yet. I love looking for the words believe and receive. You look to see how the words believe and received are used in the Book of Mormon and Doctrine and Covenants. And really, it's incumbent upon us to first believe, even if we only desire to believe, Alma 32, and then to receive the power of the atonement and to learn how we receive it. And the first step of that is absolutely believing that the Lord will do what he has said he will do. Number 4, the stripling warriors' faith began at home. They had been taught by their mothers, by these wonderful, righteous mothers. Not only did their mothers teach them the gospel, the stripling warriors listened. The message for us, I think, is really clear. Choose really carefully who you listen to and then listen. Choose very carefully who you'll follow and then follow. With rare exceptions, no one cares more about your welfare than do your parents. Listen to them with confidence, but also listen to prophets, seers, and revelators whose counsel is only motivated by their desire to teach truth and in their desire to help you, not because they want your money or your vote or your support. If you don't listen to the prophet, you might as well not have one. Now, Satan tries to confuse us about voices and heroes and role models. He encourages us to worship the bright and the beautiful. He makes the lives of the rich and famous look intoxicating when in reality most of them are just intoxicated. Just because someone can shoot a ball through a hoop under pressure or launch a billion-dollar IPO does not mean he deserves your respect. And it certainly doesn't mean that he is a pattern for our lives. Jesus Christ gave us the one sure pattern, and if we are wise, we will follow only those who help lead us to him. That's the litmus test for who you can believe. Number five, happiness comes only from living the gospel. Joy and righteousness are inseparably connected, though Satan wants us to think that righteousness requires obedience, which is confining, and nothing could be further from the truth. Here's just one example. Today, sexual immorality is absolutely not only condoned and tolerated, it's celebrated. And in fact, the world would have you believe that there's absolutely no reason to be in control of yourselves or to exercise any kind of sexual discretion or morality. Well, I want to tell you that the moment of sexual transgression is the last moment that immorality is the easy choice. I have never known anyone who was happier or who felt better about themselves or who had greater peace of mind as a result of immorality. Not ever, not one person. Now, I have remained unmarried, not by my choosing, 2.5 decades longer than normal. I know something about the challenge of chastity. I know it's not always easy, but I want to tell you, it's a lot easier than the alternative. It's much easier than having regret or losing self-respect, than breaking covenants, than shallow and failed relationships. This is not to say there are never temptations. There still are, even at the ripe old age of 46. But at this age, having decided years and years ago how I wanted to try to live my life, even having made that firm decision, I can tell you there are things I cannot watch, cannot do, cannot listen to because they edge me too close to the moral line. Now, those supposed sacrifices are well worth it. It is so much more comforting to live with the Spirit than without. So much more joyful to have relationships of trust and friendship than to indulge in a physical relationship that will crumble at some point anyway. Satan's lies lead only to enslavement. The Savior's truths lead us to the promise of one day having all that the Father has. Righteousness begets happiness. Now, there are a lot of other lessons we could learn from the sons of Helaman. We could talk about service and obedience and selflessness and consecration and endurance. But I have time for only one more, number six. And for me today, this is, I think, the most compelling point. Number six, in the story of the sons of Helaman, it was the rising generation who bolstered and strengthened the body of the church and who stepped forward to save the day. When their help was needed, these young men were ready. They were worthy, and they were willing to respond. Again and again, they came to the rescue of the older Nephite army who tended to wear down as the battle wore on. The stripling warriors were like the cavalry in those old westerns who arrive in the nick of time to save the day. You, like Helaman's army, you are the cavalry. You are. You're here to carry on the work of the Lord at an intense and vital stage of the battle. Helaman told Moroni that his little force had given the Nephite army great hopes and much joy. Now, Helaman had 2,000. Do you know that today in the church, between the ages of 18 and 25, there are nearly 2 million of you? But compared with the world's population and its escalating depravity, you are a little force. But also, as in Helaman's day, we of older generations rejoice in your strength and in your goodness. You bring great hope and much joy to the body of the church. You are latter-day reinforcements prepared during eons of premortality to face the enemy, reinforcements who must now step forward to help strengthen the body of the church and help us keep moving forward, as President Hinckley always says, with never a backward step. During the last 4 months, I've been to Southeast Asia and to Africa. And you know what I have noticed in some of these third world nations? In places like Kenya and Ghana and Indonesia and Cambodia, it's young men and women your age who are joining the church, recognizing truth and joining the church. In Phnom Penh, Cambodia, the district for reciting young women's presence are both about 20 years of age. They've only been members of the church a couple of years. There's tons they don't know about the church. Doesn't matter. They have testimonies, and they're doing the work of the Lord. I'll never forget a chorus of Cambodian young men who stood and sang, "We are as the armies of Helaman. We have been taught in our..."

0: Enjoyed the Mormon segment on Easter Sunday. Your people do provide an anchor in a sea of ever-changing values. 50,000 chaste missionaries in 150 countries probably do more good for society than all the government social programs put together. Imagine then what an army of 2 million chaste, dedicated, honest young men and women filled with the power of God can do and must do. There is no greater cause and there is no greater army for righteousness than you. The Lord needs faithful, articulate, committed men and women who are undaunted by what lies ahead and who will stand on his side of the line. Now, my question to you at this hour is, will you commit to be true to who you are? Will you commit this very hour, recommit to plant your feet in tar on the Lord's side of the line? I invite you to begin by going home and taking an inventory. There may be clothes or CDs or videos or magazines you need to throw out. Just do it. Just throw them out. Toss out the movies with foul language and violence and sexual innuendo. If you can't resist adult internet sites, turn off the internet. There is no video or CD or tight blouse or website that is worth edging yourself close to the line or stepping over the line. That's just part one. That's the easy part. Part two involves taking an inventory of your language, your integrity, your virtue, the way you treat others. One by one, will you start to throw out thoughts and behaviors and habits that pull you towards enemy territory? I'll take the challenge. Will you? The Lord will help us do it. He really will. Make no mistake about it. You're the latter-day army of Helaman. You have been taught in your youth. The restored gospel is going to cover this earth. The Lord's kingdom is not going to fail, which means there's only one question for you and for me, and that is, will you stand steadfast and immovable on the Lord's side of the line? If you will, if you'll stay on the Lord's side, he'll stay on your side. This is what he's promised. I will go before your face. I will be on your right hand and on your left, and my spirit shall be in your hearts and mine angels round about you to bear you up. Jesus is the Christ. I bear you my testimony that I know he is and that this is his work. And that every one of you have been prepared to stand where you stand in his kingdom. May we all stand in holy places and be not moved, is my prayer. In the name of Jesus Christ, amen.
1: And now, Sherry L. Dew and a talk entitled, If We Build It, They Will Come. This talk was recorded at the 2000 Brigham Young University Women's Conference.
0: I want to begin by telling you how much I love you. I've been sitting here thinking that maybe this is what Ammon felt when he said, I cannot say the smallest part which I feel. What I can think to say is that I love being one of you and I love being here with you. Thank you for being here. Thank you for being so good. Thank you for coming and bringing the Spirit with you. Well, here we are again. Another year has passed, and what a year it has been. We've welcomed in a new millennium, but not just any old millennium. For this is the one that has been foreseen by prophets since the beginning of time. What a magnificent time for us to take our turn in helping shoulder the glorious burden of the gospel kingdom. I love the magnitude and the drama of it all. But then I love drum rolls and bugles and big finishes and anything that stirs us to righteous action. That's why I love the prophet Joseph's exuberant declaration. Now, what do we hear in the gospel which we have received? A voice of gladness. Shall we not go forward in so great a cause? Go forward and not backward. Courage and on to the victory. Doesn't that just make you want to shout from the rooftops or go on CNN or something and tell the whole world what you know and believe? For we are engaged in the glorious cause of Jesus Christ. Nevertheless, standing firm in that cause is not always easy to do. When I was 15, I was invited to speak about the church at my high school. Everyone knew I was LDS. Some of my friends had even come to Mutual with me. But as the only LDS girl in school, I often found myself trying to maintain that delicate balance between standing up for what I believed While not

standing out. Well, as the day of my presentation approached, I began to panic. How would my friends react to the story of Joseph and angels and gold plates? I'm sorry to tell you that fear got the best of me, and I backed out. Afterwards, I was so ashamed. I never even told my parents. In fact, this is news to my mother, who is here today. I was so ashamed because I knew I had let the Lord down. But I had been more concerned about the praise of the in crowd than the praise of the Lord. I had cared more about belonging to the right group than standing as a witness. Now, I imagine we have each had moments when we should have been, could have been more valiant in our testimony of Jesus Christ. When in our desire to belong, we turned our backs on the Master. We each have a longing to belong, to feel that we fit in, to be part of something greater and grander than we are. So we scurry about chasing worldly distinctions that give us the illusion of importance and acceptance. But ironically, as the Lord's covenant people, we already belong to an extraordinary in-crowd, and we have the potential of belonging to the most exclusive group in time or eternity, that being the family of Christ. This depends, however, upon our willingness to go forward in His glorious cause. Now, if I were so fortunate that I could be in the Holy Land today, I would want to be on the Mount of Olives, where in 1873, Eliza R. Snow stood and reflected on the Savior's sacrifice. As president of the Relief Society, she declared again and again that the day would come when we would stand at the head of the women of the world because we had greater and higher privileges than any other females upon the face of the earth. For as long as I can remember, I too have felt deeply about our role as sisters in the latter-day kingdom of God. Said President Joseph F. Smith, "He that sent his only begotten Son into the world to accomplish the mission which he did, also sent every man and woman in the world to accomplish a mission. We must learn the obligation that we are under to God and to each other and to the cause of Zion." Unquote. Let me admit that I broached this subject with a little trepidation because after speaking here in this conference last year, one sister wrote this, quote, "I did not like Sherry Dew's concluding remarks." She robbed life of all its joy and fun. We need to be more casual about things. I did not like being told all I needed to be and do. Telling me the Lord expects valiant women did not help me. I don't want to be incredible, I want to be me, unquote. Frankly, I agonized and agonized over that letter, and I sincerely apologize to anyone whom I have ever discouraged. But I dare not back away from what I said then or from what I am about to say now. For there are three things about which I am absolutely certain: that Jesus is the Christ, that His gospel has been restored to the earth, and that every one of us here has been chosen to stand where we stand in the latter-day kingdom of God. We can't risk being casual about the Savior's work or about our role in it. No one else can fill my mission, and no one else can fill yours. This knowledge shouldn't increase our burden. It should only reconfirm that we are beloved spirit daughters of God whose lives have meaning, purpose, and direction. During this culminating millennium, the influence of righteous women will be far greater than our numbers or any natural ability we have when we go forward in so great a cause. It is about going forward joyfully that I wish to speak today, and I'd like to do so by referring to three principles from the Relief Society Declaration. Number one, as sisters, we are united in our devotion to Jesus Christ. I have come to believe that whatever we really want, we'll probably get. If we really want money or power or prestige or status, we'll find a way to get them. By the same token, if we really want to overcome bad habits or cultivate integrity or become more pure so that we can better hear the voice of the Spirit, we'll find a way to do those things as well. 50 years from now, what we have become shouldn't surprise us because we will have become what we set our hearts upon. Alma taught that the Lord granteth unto men according to their desire. He gives us what we want.
And when asked to identify the first great commandment, the Savior said simply, "Thou shalt love the Lord thy God with all thy heart, and with all thy soul, and with all thy mind." It's no accident that our hearts were mentioned first, for our desires are what motivate us. Now, Satan is also after our hearts, because he knows that if he can control our feelings and our desires, he can control us. That's why he tries to harden our hearts, to puff up, don't you love that image? To puff up the pride of our hearts, and to set our hearts upon the vain things of the world. We have been warned that in the last days, men's hearts will fail them. And the nightly news verifies this sad reality. Children killing children. Spin doctors celebrated for their articulate cunning rather than censored for breaches of integrity. No wonder the Lord requireth the heart and a willing mind. Notice that he didn't say anything about how gorgeous or thin, brilliant or affluent we must be. He simply asks for our hearts and our will, because that's all we have to give him. Everything else is already his. And only in giving all we have may we receive all our Father has. Ultimately, we become what we give our hearts to, for we are shaped by what we desire and seek after. If we love the Lord such that our hearts are changed, his image will fill our countenances. If we love the world more, we'll slowly take upon us those characteristics. It's been said that at youth, our face reveals our genetics. At 50, we have the face we deserve. Isn't that a bummer? I was hoping for something a little better than that. But anyway, 2 months ago, I was in Africa, and the images of our beautiful African sisters are still vivid in my heart and mind. Their countenances do reflect the image of Christ. When they pray, they pray. It's as though they reach right through the veil and talk to a trusted friend. And despite severe temporal challenges, they are a happy people. By the world's measure, they have almost nothing except happiness. By contrast, many of us have almost everything except happiness. I've thought a lot about it. Why are they so happy? I believe it's because, in spite of their tribulations, or maybe because of them, they have given their hearts to the Lord. I have found myself wondering who the Lord is most concerned about. Those whose temporal challenges are extreme, but whose hearts are fixed on Him, or those who have much more of the things of this world, but who haven't yet offered their whole souls unto Him. Hunger may be a problem in Africa, but our sisters there are not starving spiritually. Several years ago, I had an unforgettable conversation with a friend who listened patiently while I whined about all the pressure I was under. Finally, he said, "Sherry, you always take on more than you have time for. You must want to live this way." You should have heard my rebuttal. I had to work, and I was a state relief society president, and on top of everything else, a huge project was consuming every additional spare minute. He listened through it all, and then he said, "But you don't have to do any of those things. You must want to do them." Well, when I came to the realization that he was right, and it took me days because I'm so stubborn, but when I realized that I did want to do everything I was doing, I felt liberated and the burden lifted. By the same token, once we have turned our hearts over to the Lord and decided that we want to be like him and we want to follow him, then the process of following him becomes one of joy rather than simply white-knuckled endurance. The question we might therefore ponder is just this: what do we really want? And what are we willing to do to get it? When we were baptized, we said we wanted to come into the fold of God. Do we really? Do we delight in being called his people, even though that probably means looking and acting and dressing differently than the rest of the world? Are we willing to yield our hearts to the Lord? Those who do will be born again as the sons and daughters of Christ. The choice is ours, for what we really want, we'll ultimately get. Number two, we are women of charity. I once attended a fireside where a general authority asked the question, "How can you tell if someone is truly converted to Jesus Christ?" Well, we gave dozens of answers about obedience and service and endurance and commitment.
none of which seemed to satisfy him. Finally, he said that while our comments were good, he believed that the one sure measure of a person's conversion was how he or she treated others. Frankly, after this long exercise, I expected something a little more profound. But his assertion so intrigued me that it drove me to the scriptures, where in time I began to see how truly profound his message was, that when we turn our hearts to the Lord, we instinctively open our hearts to others. After Alma the Younger's conversion, his thoughts turned immediately to his people, for he could not bear that any human soul should perish. After Enos's all-night conversion, he began to feel a desire for the welfare of his brethren, wherefore he did pour out his whole soul unto God for them. Almost every major scriptural sermon focuses on the way we treat each other. We are taught to turn the other cheek, to be reconciled to each other, to love our enemies and pray for those who despitefully use us, to serve each other, to avoid contention. Said the prophet Joseph Smith, quote, "The nearer we get to Heavenly Father, the more we are disposed to look with compassion on perishing souls," unquote. He also said, "It is natural for females to have feelings of charity," unquote. Now, the sad reality is that Lucifer works hard to undermine this divine gift, and too often we fall into traps he has laid to estrange us from one another. He delights when we gossip and criticize and judge, when we stew over perceived offenses, or when we succumb to such envy that we even begrudge each other's success. All of these spiritually debilitating behaviors wreak havoc in relationships. Let us not forget that Satan resents any righteous relationship because he will never have even one. Thus, his never-ending efforts to alienate us from one another. A while ago, a woman approached me after a fireside and said, "I know why you're not married." I thought, good, my whole family would like to know. She said, "I know why you're not married. Don't you feel a little guilty for choosing a career over marriage?" Shirley, thank you for that little groan. I really appreciate that. Surely she wouldn't have said that if she had known my heart. Surely she wouldn't have said it if she had known how much time I've spent fasting and pleading with the Lord in the temple, seeking to understand his will for me. Only he knows how painful this has been from time to time, but he also knows how grateful I am for the process, because it has sealed my heart to him. Sisters, how often have you and I made judgments that are equally unfair and uninformed? Why can't we resist the urge to second guess and evaluate each other? Why do we judge everything from the way we keep house to how many children we do or do not have? Honestly, sometimes I wonder if the final judgment will be a breeze compared with what we put each other through here on earth.

It all just wears me out sometimes, and you know, that's for good reason, because the spirit cannot dwell in a home or a ward or a relationship where there is criticism. Contention neutralizes us spiritually, and when we fail to champion one another, we in essence betray each other. In an early meeting of the Relief Society, the Prophet Joseph said, "Sisters of this society, shall there be strife among you? I will not have it. You must repent and get the love of God away with self-righteousness," unquote. It is simply not for us to judge each other. The Lord has reserved that right for himself because only he knows our hearts and understands the varying circumstances of our lives. Principles and covenants are the same for every one of us, but the application of those principles in our lives will differ from woman to woman. Through the power of the Holy Ghost, the Lord will guide our decisions and then bless us with the reassurance that our lives are on course. Then, and only then, may we expect to feel peace about our individual choices. Now, there is another kind of judging that is more subtle, but equally destructive. How often do we describe one of our sisters with words like these? "She's a new convert." "Well, she used to be inactive." "She's a Utah Mormon." "She's a stay-at-home mom." "She's been divorced." When we label and categorize one another, we make judgments that divide ourselves from each other and that inevitably alienate us from the Lord. The Nephites learned this lesson the hard way. Or maybe I should say they didn't learn this lesson. After the Savior appeared on this continent, those who converted to the gospel lived in harmony for nearly 200 years. Imagine it. Because they loved God, they also loved each other. And though there had been Nephites and Lamanites and Ishmaelites and all kinds of ites, there were now no more ites, as the scriptures tell us. They were one. Here's the result. There was not a happier people among all the people who had been created by the hand of God. It wasn't until they again began to divide themselves into classes that Satan began to win over their hearts. The Nephites never recovered spiritually. Can't we get rid of the ites among us? Can't we avoid this hardening of the categories? We gain absolutely nothing by segregating ourselves into little cliques based on superficial differences, because what we have in common, every one of us here, regardless of our various circumstances, particularly what we have in common being our commitment to the same glorious cause, is so much more significant than any distinctions in our individual lives. I think again of my sisters in Africa. The fact that my life was completely different from theirs didn't matter. When I left Ghana, I wept because I felt such a bond with those women. We are our sister's keeper. Heaven forbid that we would ever make even one sister feel left out. If there is anywhere in all the world where a woman should feel that she belongs, it is in this church. What if we were to decide today that we would make just one assumption about each other, that we are each doing the level best we can? And what if we were to try a little harder to help each other? Imagine the cumulative impact, not to mention the effect on each of us spiritually. For followers of Christ who pray with all the energy of their hearts to be filled with his love, the pure love of Christ, will become like him. And as we are filled with this love, we can no longer feel envy or think evil of others. And that's because charity truly never faileth. Charity that is demonstrated when we give someone the benefit of the doubt, or readily accept an apology, or refuse to pass along a juicy piece of gossip. Might we this evening in prayer, as we go home, contemplate grudges we need to put behind us, or jealousies we should just let go, or relationships we could improve by simply laying our pride aside. President Gordon B. Hinckley said this, "Do you want to be happy? Forget yourself and get lost in this great cause. Work to lift and serve his sons and daughters. You will come to know a happiness that you have never known before. Let's get the cankering, selfish attitude out of our lives and stand a little taller in the service of others," unquote. I love Lucy Mack Smith's classic statement that we must cherish one another, watch over one another, and comfort one another, that we may all sit down in heaven together.
There isn't anything righteous we can't accomplish if we will stand together. Which prospect leads me to my third and final point. Number three. We are a worldwide sisterhood and members of the most significant community of women on this side of the veil, the Relief Society of the Church of Jesus Christ of Latter-day Saints. When at 25, I was called the first time to serve as a Ward Relief Society president, I wondered if my bishop was responding to inspiration or indigestion. I just did not fit the Relief Society profile, which I saw as older, married, bread-baking women. Now, do not get me wrong, do not write letters to the brethren. I love older, married, bread-baking women. I just wasn't one of them, and I couldn't see that I could fit in. But now, after more than 20 years of Relief Society service, my view of our organization has matured dramatically. The story of Relief Society is the story of prophets who have believed in the divine nature of women. It is the story of an organization destined to elevate women in their stature, their behavior, and their influence. It is a classic story of using the simple to confound the mighty and strong, for the Relief Society is the only organization for women on the face of the earth, founded by a prophet of God and undergirded by the priesthood of God. Joseph Smith said that the church was never perfectly organized until the women were thus organized, and the Relief Society was to not only relieve the poor, but to save souls. President Joseph F. Smith later stated that this organization was divinely ordained of God to minister for the salvation of the souls of women and men. He also said, "It is not for us to be led by the women of the world, it is for us to lead the women of the world." Then President Spencer W. Kimball made this declaration, "There is a power in the Relief Society that has not yet been fully exercised to strengthen the homes of Zion and build the kingdom of God. Nor will it be until both the sisters and the priesthood catch the vision of Relief Society," unquote. I take prophets at their word. I believe that we as Sisters in Relief Society have a divine mandate to help save souls, to lead the women of the world, to strengthen the homes of Zion, and to build the kingdom of God. Shall we not go forward in so great a cause? The cause of women of God is to help build the kingdom of God. Imagine what would happen throughout the gospel kingdom if every morning 4.5 million of us got on our knees and asked our Father what he needed us to do that day to build the kingdom. And then imagine if we did it. When the sisters of this church put their minds and hearts to something, the results are spectacular. It's as President Hinckley said about us recently to a group of journalists, quote, "People wonder what we do for our women. I'll tell you what we do. We get out of their way and look with wonder at what they are accomplishing." What a vote of confidence from the prophet, from the living prophet. Relief Society will always be synonymous with service. Just yesterday, thousands of you, more than 10,000 of you, participated in a magnificent service project that will bless countless lives. But in addition to such activities where we reach out in very tangible ways, imagine what would happen, sisters, if we turned our collective attention in force to the greatest service of all, that of bringing souls unto Christ, which service leads our brothers and sisters to the temple and eventually to exaltation. Things like rearing righteous sons and daughters who can serve worthy missions and go on to raise more righteous sons and daughters, or increasing our own spirituality so that we can help strengthen others, or igniting missionary work by reaching out to investigators and inviting non-LDS friends into our homes, or fasting for a friend in need, or helping ease a newly baptized sister's transition into the church, or taking interest in a child who needs extra shepherding, or helping a friend come back to full fellowship, or befriending a young woman who is temporarily beguiled by the world, or giving someone a copy of the Book of Mormon and bearing our testimony. Imagine what would happen if we could mobilize the Sisters of Relief Society to help constantly build the kingdom of God. We would see the awakening of a great sleeping giant. We have just completed a historic general conference and the first held in the magnificent new conference center.
Despite its vast capacity, thousands were still unable to get tickets. I half expected President Hinckley to step to the podium at some point and say, "Well, this just goes to show that if we build it, they will come." Sisters, if we will rally the sisters of this church to build the kind of sisterhood the Lord intended Relief Society to be, the women of the world will come. I promise you that. If we will radiate the light of Jesus Christ because His Spirit shines through our eyes, because we tell the truth and teach our children to tell the truth, because we treat each other with gentleness, because we are beautiful but modest in the way we dress and speak and act, because we are armed with righteousness and with the power of God in great glory, and because we love Jesus Christ and are trying to follow Him, the good women of the world will look to us in increasing numbers and increasing ways. Our influence will be penetrating and persuasive. Make no mistake about it. We have been called to lead the women of the world. Recently, I met with a group of wives of ambassadors to the United States. As we talked about the vital role of

0: dressed like and had the appearance of a modest and virtuous daughter of God. She had put her trust in Heavenly Father and His commandments. She exemplified goodness and obedience, and it was remarkably noticeable and contagious. We are fortunate to have knowledge of the commandments and standards. We are blessed when we honorably live them. The Lord has inspired many people over many generations to preserve the laws of God. Many good people seek them and would live them if informed and invited. Let me illustrate this before talking more about dress and appearance. Consider the following thought and story told in a Priesthood General Conference session by Elder Earl C. Tingey, then a member of the Presidency of the 70. Now, I'm going to interrupt the story to ask you some questions, so pay close attention. Consider what you would do if you found yourself in Elder Tingey's situation.
1: A dozen years ago, in one of the countries of Africa, we had faithful members of the church who had been meeting in their homes for several years. I went to that country to see if we could receive permission from the government to bring in missionaries and establish the church. I met with a high-ranking government minister. He gave me 20 minutes to explain our position.
0: What would you say if you had 20 minutes to explain the church to a foreign minister? Would you share some scriptures? Talk about the church's humanitarian efforts? Tell him Joseph Smith's first vision? Speak of the importance of families? Maybe read the Articles of Faith to the minister? Perhaps you are wondering, could I even talk about the church for 20 minutes? Let's continue with Elder Tingey's story to see how it unfolded for him after he had 20 minutes to explain the church's position.
1: When I finished, he said, "I do not see where anything you have told me is any different from that which is currently available in our country. I see no reason to approve your request to bring missionaries into our country." He stood up to usher me out of his office. I was panic-stricken. I had failed. In a moment, our meeting would be over. What could I do? I offered a silent prayer. And then I had an inspired thought. I said to the minister, "Sir, if you will give me 5 more minutes, I would like to share one other thought with you, then I will leave." He kindly consented.
0: Okay, let's imagine in your interview with him, you tried the Articles of Faith, spoke of the good intentions of the church's humanitarian efforts. Perhaps you spoke of the scriptures and the prophets and the importance of family, yet he still wanted to dismiss you. But the minister agreed to give you 5 more minutes. What would you say now? Do you bear testimony? Beg? Tell him that you can't fail? President Monson is back in Salt Lake City waiting for you to return and report? Do you say a silent prayer as well? Do you invite him to General Conference to hear and meet with modern prophets and apostles? What do you say in 5 minutes that will convince this minister that the Church of Jesus Christ of Latter-day Saints will bless his nation? Let's listen to what Elder Tingey did.
1: I reached for my wallet, and I removed this small For the Strength of Youth booklet, which I have always carried. I said, "This is a little book of standards we give all of the youth of our church." I then read some of the standards I have mentioned tonight. When I finished, he said, "You mean to tell me you expect the youth of your church to live these standards?" "Yes," I replied, "and they do." "That is amazing," he said. "Could you send me some of those booklets so that I could distribute them to the youth of my church?" I replied yes, and I did. Several months later, we received official approval from the government of that country to come and establish the church. Young men, these standards you are privileged to keep are truly a pearl of great price. The world does not understand them. Many good people seek them. You have them.
0: I love that last statement. The world does not understand them. Many good people seek them. You have them. Because we have them, maybe we should review the prophet Jacob's warning. "Woe unto him that has the law given, yea, that has all the commandments of God, like unto us, and that transgresseth them, and that wasteth the days of his probation, for awful is his state." Because we have them, we live them and make efforts to share them. This is why we try to get permission to go into nations, so we can share the standards and share the restored gospel and share the blessings of the temple.

0: These standards are approved by God. They prepare us to meet Him. And so it is vital that we prepare ourselves, our families, and others for eternal life with Father in heaven. You can trust the standards put forth by modern prophets. You can live them and share them with others. They are for everyone's eternal benefit. Be grateful for those who sustain and defend these standards and the commandments of God. Be grateful that there are those who urge you to keep them with exactness. They have your eternal interest in mind. As I mentioned earlier, one standard I feel to emphasize today is dress and appearance. Elder Robert D. Hales used this analogy, quote, "Imagine that you are watching a play. An actor comes on stage dressed as a clown, but starts to play the serious part of the lead. You might react by thinking that this is inappropriate. There must be some mistake in the costuming or casting. Now think of how inappropriate it is to go out into the world or come to church dressed in clothes that do not represent who you really are in spirit. Our outward appearance and behavior give a message. What message are we sending? Does it reflect that we are children of God?" Close quote. Many fail to understand simple doctrines regarding who they are. Let's reflect upon the following doctrines and how they influence children of our Father in heaven to choose the right. Genesis 1:27 states, "God created man in His own image." In the Doctrine and Covenants we learn, "The spirit and the body are the soul of man. For man is spirit, the elements are eternal, and the spirit and element, inseparably connected, receive a fullness of joy. The elements are the tabernacle of God, yea, man is the tabernacle of God, even temples. And whatsoever temple is defiled, God shall destroy that temple." And from the New Testament we learn, "Know ye not that ye are the temple of God, and that the Spirit of God dwelleth in you? If any man defile the temple of God, him shall God destroy, for the temple of God is holy, which temple ye are. Ye are not your own, for ye are bought with a price. Therefore glorify God in your body and in your spirit, which are God's." I like this statement from Elder Robert D. Hales as well. For me, it is a strong complement to the scriptures I just quoted. It also brings the importance of dress and appearance into eternal perspective. Quote, "Our bodies are the means by which we can bring souls from the presence of God to their mortal state. When we recognize our bodies as the gifts they are, and when we understand the missions they help us fulfill, we protect and honor them by how we act and dress." Close quote. Do you appreciate your body as a gift from God? Have you ever made the connection of dress and appearance to honoring your responsibility to bring children into their mortal state under the marriage covenant? Not many. Very few do. We live in a world saturated with an emphasis on physical image, with an emphasis on getting attention, with an emphasis on popularity and trend setting. Much of this comes with people desecrating their body and bruising their spirit. Remember, the spirit and the body are the soul of man. Elder Robert D. Hales also taught, quote, "When we dress for attention, we are not inviting the spirit to be with us. We act differently when we are dressed for the world's attention." Close quote. When President Boyd K. Packer became a general authority, he had a defining moment. I believe the principle he learned early in his ministry is a key point for all of us to learn and understand when it comes to dress and appearance. See if you can identify the principle he learned from the organist in the following story.
1: 46 years ago, I was called as an assistant to the Quorum of the Twelve, and for the first time, I came to this pulpit. I was 37 years old. I found myself standing among the venerable and wise prophets and apostles, whose names, as the song proclaims, we all revere. I felt how keenly inadequate I was. About that time, here in the tabernacle, I had a defining experience. It gave me assurance and courage. In those days, primary conference was held here before the April conference. I came through a south door as the opening session was being sung, the opening song was being sung by a large choir of primary children. Sister Lou S. Grosbeck of the Primary General Board was leading them. They sang, "Reverently, quietly, lovingly we think of thee. Reverently, quietly, softly sing our melody. Reverently, quietly, humbly now we pray, let thy Holy Spirit dwell in our hearts today." As the children sang quietly, the organist, who understood that excellence does not call attention to itself, did not play a solo as while they sang. He skillfully, almost invisibly, blended the young voices into a melody of inspiration, of revelation. That was the defining moment. It fixed deeply and permanently in my soul that which I most needed to sustain me in the years to follow.
0: Did you identify a helpful principle? What was the defining moment that has sustained him throughout the years as a member of the Quorum of the 12 Apostles? Excellence does not call attention to itself. President Packer learned this principle by watching a wise organist. In one of the world's most powerful organs, this organist made sure the children's choir was heard and appreciated. Excellence does not call attention to itself. When it comes to dress and appearance, excellence isn't about vain image, getting attention, popularity, or trend-setting. Excellence in dress and appearance is showing the Lord that you understand, love, and desire to live according to true doctrine. Defilement of the body comes in a multitude of forms. I recently heard Elder Dallin A. Jokes emphasize two verses of Scripture to an audience of youth. The first one is found in Leviticus 19:28, and it reads, "Ye shall not make any cuttings in your flesh, nor print any marks upon you. I am the Lord." When you hear this verse, you might instantly think of someone who has tattooed or excessively pierced his or her body. This ugly pandemic has spread like wildfire in the last few years. But before it did, President Gordon B. Hinckley warned and pleaded with youth not to go that route. The other verse Elder Oaks shared with his audience of youth was also found in the Old Testament in Deuteronomy 22, verse 5. "The woman shall not wear that which pertaineth unto a man, neither shall a man put on a woman's garment, for all that do so are an abomination unto the Lord thy God." Pretty relevant verse for our day, isn't it? Goes to show you Moses' day was a lot like ours. Satan has wanted, from the very beginning, to confuse God's children with regards to their gender and whose image they are created in. Your image, your gender, is no mistake. Remember what we learned from the family, a proclamation to the world. Gender is an essential characteristic of individual premortal, mortal, and eternal identity and purpose. You should ask yourself, in this day when guys like to wear girl jeans, when girls like to wear tight shirts that cover the body and call it modesty, in a day when brand names are plastered on articles of clothing in inappropriate places, in a day when casual dress and beach attire are sometimes apparent in settings of worship, you should ask yourself where you stand with respect to dress and appearance. Are you avoiding extreme clothing and hairstyles? By the way, what we're talking about isn't dress and appearance in public only, but at home, when parents and brothers and sisters are around. Is there an appropriate level of virtue in your walk within your own home? Your body is God's sacred creation. You are created in His own image. He has asked you to glorify Him in spirit and body. I would like to retell a story of some junior high boys who started a Girl Watchers Club. Now, young women, it's not what you think. Hear the story out before you make a judgment. The story comes from Elder Mark E. Peterson's book, Drugs, Drinks, and Morals. It comes from the 1960s, but is ever relevant today. Elder Peterson wrote, "There is a Girl Watchers Club at Lakeside Junior High in San Diego. It has a membership of 39 boys. Near the close of last semester of school, the club published and distributed to all girls on campus the following proclamation. We, the boys of the Girl Watchers Club, have been watching girls for the past 4 weeks. Some of what we have observed has pleased us, but much of what we have seen displeased, disgusted, and repulsed us. Therefore, we have agreed and resolved that some changes must be made. We feel that changes suggested are reasonable and fair. In general, all we are asking is the girls again become feminine in their thoughts, words, and deeds, because they should be different from the boys. We are tired of constantly being forced to look at girls' underwear. For example, skirts not long enough to cover underwear during such normal activities as sitting, stooping, reaching up, or running. We find girls draped in boys' or men's clothing unattractive and unfeminine. Many are wearing sailors' pea jackets, boys' shirts with tails hanging out, and sundry other items of male clothing. Wear your own clothes and let us wear ours." The proclamation continues, "We are concerned about the girls' choice of vocabulary in both spoken and written communication. We take a dim view of girls using both profane and obscene language in their conversations with each other and with us. We are concerned about the large number of girls whose general behavior is becoming increasingly unfeminine and boylike. Girls who greet us by pushing us, hitting us, pounding us on the back, chasing us, or mussing up our hair or clothing leave us absolutely cold. The proclamation went even further. It was published and sent around the school with the principal's blessing. All girls got a copy of the proclamation in homerooms on Friday. Soon after, they showed much improvement. I wonder what the young women might say today about the extreme fashions of what some of the young men wear. All silliness aside, both young men and young women have been taught from the Strength of Youth pamphlet, quote, your dress and grooming send messages about you to others and influence the way you and others act. When you are well-groomed and modestly dressed, you invite the companionship of the Spirit, end of quote. Modesty will lead you to better represent the Lord and influence others. More importantly, when you give virtuous attention to your dress and appearance, you obtain a divine measure of confidence and self-worth. Modesty is at the core of our character, Elder Robert D. Hales observed. Our clothing is more than just covering for our bodies. It reflects who we are and what we want to be, both here in mortality and in the eternities that will follow. Young men, instead of starting a Girl Watchers Club, why don't you try what Elder Richard G. Scott suggests? Quote, those young women who do embrace conservative dress standards and exhibit the attributes of a devoted Latter-day Saint are often criticized for not being with it. Young men, encourage young women by expressing gratitude for their worthy example. Thank them for doing what is pleasing to the Lord, and in time will bless their own husband and children. Many young women have returned to righteousness because of the example and understanding support of a worthy priesthood bearer. Perhaps a group of you could frankly discuss your concern in an appropriate setting, such as a Sunday school or seminary class. Will you begin a private crusade to help young women understand how precious they are to God and attractive to you as they magnify their feminine traits and divinely given attributes of womanhood? You might even help mold the character and devotion of your own future eternal companion. Close quote. Young men, to do this, it will be helpful for you to understand and believe what leaders have been stressing with the young women. Listen to General Young Women President Sister Elaine S. Dalton's direction on the kind of beauty young women should be striving for.
2: On that day, I was reminded of my divine identity, and I learned about what I now call deep beauty, the kind of beauty that shines from the inside out. It is the kind of beauty that cannot be painted on, surgically created, or purchased. It is the kind of beauty that doesn't wash off. It is spiritual attractiveness. Deep beauty springs from virtue. It is the beauty of being chaste and morally clean. It is the kind of beauty that you see in the eyes of virtuous women like your mother or grandmother. It is the beauty that is earned through faith, repentance, and honoring covenants. The world places so much emphasis on our physical attractiveness and would have you believe that you are to look like the elusive model on the cover of a magazine. The Lord would tell you that you are each uniquely beautiful. When you are virtuous, chaste, and morally clean, your inner beauty glows in your eyes and in your face.
0: Elder Holland also gives some advice on self-worth. And you, young men, his counsel and point is for you as well.
3: I plead with you young women to please be more accepting of yourselves, including your body shape and style, with a little less longing to look like someone else. We are all different. Some are tall and some are short. Some are round and some are thin. And almost everyone at some time or other wants to be something they're not. But as one advisor to teenage girls said, you can't live your life worrying that the world is staring at you. They are not. And when you let people's opinions make you self-conscious, you give away your power. The key to feeling confident is to always listen to your inner self, the real you. And in the kingdom of God, the real you is more precious than rubies.
0: I hope all of us are coming to know and appreciate our Heavenly Father's divine nature. We can be partakers, as the Apostle Paul declared, of God's divine nature. As we rely upon the teachings and atonement of Jesus Christ, we can find strength and courage to keep the commandments and standards that will lead to eternal life. We can escape the corruption of the world as we courageously live the standards outlined in the For Strength of Youth pamphlet. They are, as Elder Tingey said, a privilege to keep. I conclude with Elder Jeffrey R. Holland. He beautifully conveys what God wants us all to remember.
3: Brothers and sisters, I testify that no one of us is less treasured or cherished of God than another. I testify that He loves each of us, insecurities, anxieties, self-image and all. He doesn't measure our talents or our looks. He doesn't measure our professions or our possessions. He cheers on every runner, calling out that the race is against sin, not against each other. I know that if we will be faithful, there is a perfectly tailored robe of righteousness ready and waiting for everyone. Robes made white in the blood of the Lamb. May we encourage each other in our effort to win that prize, is my earnest prayer.
0: Now that is the dress and appearance I hope we obtain. Our very own perfectly tailored robe of righteousness, a robe obtained by faith in and obedience to Jesus Christ. He is the way, the truth, and the life. When the temptations of ungodly image, attention, popularity, and trendsetting press down upon you, just remember that the race is against sin, not each other. A marvelous work and a wonder requires marvelous youth. Keep up the good work.
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6: Digital only. Church leaders' teachings from social media. Discipleship in daily life. See what prophets, apostles, and other church leaders have taught on social media about following the Lord Jesus Christ. During his mortal ministry, the Savior taught, "If ye continue in my word, then are ye my disciples indeed." John chapter 8, verse 31. The Bible Dictionary entry for disciple describes those individuals as followers of Jesus Christ. As we seek to follow the Savior's example, He will lead us back to Heavenly Father. President Dallin H. Oaks, first counselor in the First Presidency, has reminded us that the gospel of Jesus Christ is the plan by which we can become what children of God are supposed to become. This spotless and perfected state will result from a steady succession of covenants, ordinances, and actions, an accumulation of right choices, and from continuing repentance. This life is the time for men to prepare to meet God. Alma chapter 34, verse 32. Now is the time for each of us to work toward our personal conversion, toward becoming what our Heavenly Father desires us to become. Wherever we are on our journey of discipleship, these recent social media messages from church leaders can help us continue to be faithful as Jesus Christ's disciples.
7: Direction on non-traditional paths. You might feel like you're not on the traditional path that your peers are on. You might be fearful about moving forward in life because you could go many different directions. You might worry about becoming what the Lord would have you become, stuck at a crossroads of possibility. Rather than worrying if you're on the right path, focus your energy on doing those things that will make a difference. Set clear and specific goals to become what you want. Seek the Lord's guidance through this process. If you're unsure of the next step in your path, act as if you were the person you would like to be. As you do that, you will grow into that kind of person. Ultimately, your very actions, your attitude, will lead you towards being the kind of person you want to be. As you work toward becoming this person and you have faith in God's plan for you, you will feel peace that your life is moving forward in a positive direction, even if it isn't completely clear or it's different from those around you. President M. Russell Ballard, Facebook, August 23, 2023.
8: Difficult and demanding times of discipleship. God watches over us. We can always trust in Him. He very often answers our prayers through other people. On days when we feel we've been pushed to our limit, we are reminded that we won't be pushed beyond our faith. The old adage is, man's extremity is God's opportunity. We won't discover just how much strength we do have until it is tested, refined, and tested again. Often, perhaps usually, it is the difficult, demanding times of our lives that are the growth periods, the defining periods. They are the ones that take us from who we are now to who we are meant to be. Elder Jeffrey R. Holland, Facebook, June 6, 2023.
9: Disciples United on the Covenant Path. Harriet and I recently returned from a wonderful ministry visit to Dubai. We attended a beautiful sacrament meeting in a rented hotel ballroom, worshiping God with other disciples of Jesus Christ from around the globe. Our hearts were filled with gratitude as we felt embraced by the members of the church there. How wonderful it is to be part of a global church practicing the universal gospel of Jesus Christ. Whoever we are, or wherever we may be, Jesus Christ is our strength. We can find peace in Him and unity with His faithful disciples, whether we are in Utah or Dubai, London or Brazil. No matter where we are in the world, we are all united on the covenant path back home to our loving Father. Elder Dieter F. Uchtdorf, Facebook, March 16, 2023. The Savior's Path. From His birth to His crucifixion and ultimate resurrection, Jesus Christ was on a journey to fulfill the mission set out before Him. Our mission as His disciples is to learn to follow His path. It has been a joyous experience this week to spiritually and physically follow the Savior's footsteps, including in Bethlehem, the place of the Savior's birth, and where His earthly journey began. While visiting the Church of St. Catherine, recognized as the traditional birthplace of Jesus Christ, I thought of the journey of discipleship we are all on. I shared some of my thoughts about discipleship at a devotional at the BYU Jerusalem Center. As followers of Jesus Christ, we seek to become like our Savior and follow His example in all we do. From the very moment we set foot upon the pathway of discipleship, seen and unseen blessings from God begin to attend us. No matter where we are, you and I can walk in the path of discipleship today. Let us be humble. Let us pray to our Father in heaven with all our heart and express our desire to draw close to Him and learn of Him. Elder Dieter F. Uchtdorf, Facebook, April 22, 2023.
8: Disciples, learning and following. Do, become, overcome, share. There are few experiences as lifting as being with the missionaries at the MTC. It was inspiring. Kathy and I, with some of our family members, were recently there. Here are some thoughts that apply to all of us. Missionaries need to develop a strong and clear understanding of what they believe, what they know, and what they feel. This has a strong impact on what they do. The same is true for you and me. Becoming a disciple of Jesus Christ is more than just learning about Him. It requires studying God's words in the Scriptures, acting in accordance with our faith, and following the Savior's example. Learning and following go hand in hand. With the experience of a mission, I learned how to depend on the Savior, lean on Him, seek Him, and let Him comfort me as I moved through challenges. These lessons have guided me throughout my life, as your experiences have guided you. As missionaries and as followers of Jesus Christ, we teach and help those who are ready to come closer to the Savior. Through our actions and words, all people with whom we interact should feel a witness of God's love for them and our devotion to our Savior, Jesus Christ. Elder Neil L. Anderson, Facebook, April 23, 2023.
9: The safest, fastest, and happiest way forward. I can do all things through Christ, which strengtheneth me. As young disciples of Christ at this time, you will face daunting obstacles. Please remember that the covenant path is the safest, fastest, and happiest way forward. These covenants, along with prophets, seers, and revelators, act as trail markers, guiding your journey back to our Heavenly Father. Elder Garrett W. Gong, Facebook, January 30th, 2023.
7: Promoters of Peace. As followers of Jesus Christ, we are promoters of the peace so generously offered through Him and His atoning sacrifice. One way we promote the peace of the Savior is the manner in which we treat each other. One of the most evident signs that we are drawing closer to the Savior and becoming more like Him is the loving, patient, and kind way with which we treat our fellow beings, whatever the circumstances. As we strive to develop attributes like the Savior's, we can become instruments of His peace in the world according to the pattern that He Himself established. I invite you to consider ways we can transform ourselves into uplifting and supportive people. People who have an understanding and forgiving heart. People who look for the best in others, always remembering that if there's anything virtuous, lovely, or of good report or praiseworthy, we seek after these things. Elder Ulysses Suarez, Facebook, April 2nd, 2023. An inspiring disciple. My recent visit to Brazil included an unexpected yet unforgettable experience with an inspiring disciple of Christ named Marcus Rossi. Marcus was born with Hanhart syndrome, a rare disorder that kept his arms and legs from fully developing. The doctors only gave him 30 years to live, but now, clear of that mark, he continues to see past his limitations. He's a husband and a father, an author, a surfer, skateboarder, scuba diver, DJ, singer, international speaker, and more. We all have limitations, but what matters is how we learn and grow from the obstacles that might otherwise set us back. Despite his struggles, Marcus's faith is strong. He understands his trials are temporary. His gratitude for Heavenly Father's eternal plan keeps him happy and motivated each day. Our Father wants for us to return to Him one day, and we are promised that we can be perfected in the Savior. Until that day, He is with us on each step of our mortal journey. As we turn to Him, we will find joy despite the challenges before us. Elder Ulysses Suarez, Facebook, August 14th, 2023.
10: Daily devotion to God. We find relief from disappointment, heartache, and any challenge as we align our hearts and minds with Jesus Christ. To get and stay aligned with Him, we engage in daily devotion to God, praying and studying the Scriptures. We repent daily. We serve. We use words that are virtuous, lovely, or of good report, or praiseworthy. All of this invites the Spirit to be present in our lives. We listen intently for the manifestations of the Holy Ghost. We adjust our thoughts and what occupies our time to make sure we are making constant contact with heaven. Sister Camille N. Johnson, Facebook, August 29th, 2023. Your pace and your progress. I ran a 5K last Saturday with some of the most wonderful women and men at the Utah YSA Conference, Together in Christ. I was touched by the spirit of that evening. We had so much fun and felt energized as we gathered together and talked of Christ and ran near His holy house. Several analogies stood out to me that I wanted to share with you. First, we were meant to run at our own pace. My goal for this 5K was to keep running, don't stop, and finish, keeping the pressure low. As I prepared, I realized I could go much farther if I ran at my pace and was consistent. In this beautiful run, some people ran fast, some ran slow, some walked, and some pushed friends or family in wheelchairs. It was not about who came in first or last, but it was about encouraging each other to keep going, doing it together, and finishing. Your pace and progress is between you and the Lord, and I think He's not so much concerned about your placement in comparison to the person ahead of you or behind you. Rather, I think He's focused on helping you to keep going wherever you are in your personal journey back home to Him. So find and enjoy the pace that works for you, and let Heavenly Father and the Savior strengthen and enlighten your steps. Second, we run better together. I loved meeting and running with so many incredible disciples of the Savior. With others beside me, I felt motivated to keep going, and the distance didn't feel as long. One sister said to me, "I can run so much better with you." I loved that we cheered each other on. Helping others along the way actually gave us the motivation to keep going. I somehow had the breath to visit while running and felt as though I could have kept on going. I think that was because of who I was running with and who we were really running for. We were gathering together in Christ. And just as we lifted and encouraged each other in this 5K run, the Savior often works through others in this mortal run to lift our burdens and give us strength, encouragement, safety, comfort, and increased joy. He gives us relief through those that run beside us. The last leg was long and uphill and directly toward the Saratoga Springs, Utah Temple, which was glowing in the night. I won't soon forget the camaraderie and love offered and received as we pressed our way to the finish. May we strengthen each other and feel increased joy as we run this journey together in Christ. Sister Kristen M. Yee, Facebook, August 18th, 2023.
11: Jesus Christ's example in our daily lives. Jesus Christ invites us to follow his example in our daily lives, and he also promises happiness as we try to do our best to follow him and pattern our lives after his. I've certainly felt a greater desire to be more patient like our Savior. Jesus Christ, in his earthly life and ministry, was the perfect example of patience. He bore all things and did all things with willing submission to Heavenly Father. I love the song, "I'm Trying to Be Like Jesus," because it represents so much of what I'm trying to do every single day, which is follow after the example of our Savior. A part of verse 1 says, "I'm trying to be like Jesus. I'm following in his ways." I love that message. We can learn more about that in John chapter 13, verse 15. "For I have given you an example that ye should do as I have done." That's powerful instruction to me, that the Savior provides a pattern for us to follow, that as we seek for him and seek after his pattern, that we can become more like him. So I invite you to learn today. What are the ways that Jesus wants us to become more like him? And be quite intentional about trying to include some of those in your behaviors and your actions and your speech today. Sister Tracy Y. Browning. Facebook, April 27, 2023. Children as disciples of Jesus Christ. Children may be small in stature, but they're not small in spirit. Most children don't use big words, and they explain things very simply. They are fearless in what they know is true. They proclaim things. There's not a lot of equivocating. It makes their testimonies powerful to me, and I hope we can see them as disciples of Jesus Christ. We invite them to make covenants at 8 years old, and they do. And they are also disciples. As we invite them to use their discipleship, look at them as disciples and treat them as disciples, they will rise to whatever bar we set for them. Sister Tracy Y. Browning, Facebook, August 11th, 2023.
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13: 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By Bradley Salmond and Kate Hansen. If you're not careful, your habits and lifestyle choices can lead you away from the Savior. Have you ever looked at your life and realized that you don't really like the habits you're forming? Or that certain habits have slipped past what you thought your standards were? Whether it's the language you use, the media you consume, the way you treat others, how you interact on social media, or the way you spend your time, you might not always realize it, but those little choices you make can form patterns in your life. This can be alarming if you suddenly realize that you've been subconsciously forming habits or routines that don't match up with what you believe or who you want to become. The good news is that the gospel of Jesus Christ actually teaches us a lot about how to make good choices, change our unwanted habits, and form a pattern of righteous living. Making conscious choices. During a worldwide devotional to the young adults of the church, President Russell M. Nelson shared, "Now, this is a singular time in your life. There won't be another quite like it. You're establishing priorities and patterns that will dramatically affect not just your mortal life, but also your eternal life. This time in life sets the stage for what kind of life you want to live. So it's important that we are conscious about the choices we make, especially when it comes to the things we do and the way we act every single day. With so many different choices, how can we know what to choose in the moment?" Sister Wendy W. Nelson asked young adults to consider one life-changing question. What would a holy young adult do? This question can help you pursue what is really important in life, help you make changes in your life that you want to make, and can even help you truly repent. Our gift of agency is given by God and allows us to willingly choose to be like the Savior. Thinking about the choices you make each day, especially the ones that might be becoming habits, ask yourself, is this what a holy young adult would do? Is this how a holy young adult would spend their time? Talk about others? Use social media? Considering these questions can help us recognize some potential bad habits that can be replaced with better ones. Breaking habits. Bad habits are often best overcome by replacing them with something good. You might have a habit of using bad language in heated situations or having judgmental thoughts about others. The way that we talk in general, and even the way we talk and think about others, can impact our receptiveness to the Spirit. So be intentional about looking for the good in people. If you feel like gossiping, replace judgmental comments with something kind and uplifting. When it comes to media, consider how the types of media you habitually consume are affecting your emotional and spiritual well-being. Think of the movies, books, TV shows, music, and social media you consume each day. How do they make you feel? How do they influence your thoughts? Do they bring you closer to the Savior? What we choose to fill our lives with will influence how we think, speak, and behave, which determines our spiritual direction. President David O. McKay taught about how our thoughts shape our character. Sow a thought, reap an act. Sow an act, reap a habit. Sow a habit, reap a character. Sow a character, reap an eternal destiny. If it feels hard for you to give up some media that isn't uplifting, try replacing it with productive and enriching sources. Take small steps each day to limit your time spent consuming social and other types of media, and replace that time with something more worthwhile. Building habits. On the flip side, what if we want to create a brand new good habit, like exercising, daily scripture study, or journaling? Great things are often brought to pass by small and simple things. When we start to create a good habit, we need to focus on small and simple efforts. Start with one reachable goal. This will help you to be consistent and avoid feeling overwhelmed. Make your new habits something that you can enjoy doing, something that you actually want to work on. Tell a friend, family member, or coworker about your goals. This will help you feel accountable. Remember to be adaptable. It's okay to adjust your plan. These daily efforts we make to improve and come closer to Christ will make a big difference in our trajectory. Setbacks can be part of the process when creating a Christ-like pattern of living. But Elder Dieter F. Uchtdorf of the Quorum of the 12 Apostles reminds us that even though minor deviations can draw us out of the Savior's way, so too can small and simple acts of realignment assuredly lead us back. Our ability to change. Think again about your habits or lifestyle. Are any of them harmful to you spiritually, physically, or emotionally? Susanna Wesley, mother of 18th century Christian leaders John and Charles Wesley, suggested, "Take this rule. Whatever weakens your reason, impairs the tenderness of your conscience, obscures your sense of God, takes off your relish for spiritual things, whatever increases the authority of the body over the mind, that thing is sin to you, however innocent it may seem in itself. Consider what habits are distancing you from Christ. Choose one of those unwanted habits and commit to replacing it with a small and simple act that will bring you closer to the Savior. Maybe you'll try replacing negative self-comparison by jotting down things you're grateful for. Or you could replace time scrolling on social media with time spent on a walk with someone you love. Whatever habits you choose to build or break, Jesus Christ will strengthen you as you work toward worthy goals. The daily changes you make will eventually change your nature and deepen your relationship with Him and Heavenly Father. President Nelson reminds us that nothing is more liberating, more ennobling, or more crucial to our individual progression than is a regular daily focus on repentance. As we keep trying to improve even in these simple ways, we will notice our individual progression, better recognize the Spirit, and fill our lives with joy.
14: We now present Elder Ronald A. Rasband speaking at the 189th Semiannual General Conference of the Church of Jesus Christ of Latter-day Saints.
15: Dear brothers and sisters, as we close this session, may we each hold in our hearts the witness born today of the truths of the gospel of Jesus Christ. We are blessed to have this sacred time together to reinforce our promise to the Lord Jesus Christ that we are His servants and He is our Savior. The importance of making and keeping promises and covenants weighs heavy on my mind. How important is it to you to keep your word, to be trusted, to do what you say you will do, to strive to honor your sacred covenants, to have integrity? By living true to our promises to the Lord and to others, we walk the covenant path back to our Father in heaven, and we feel His love in our lives. Our Savior Jesus Christ is our great exemplar when it comes to making and keeping promises and covenants. He came to earth promising to do the will of the Father. He taught gospel principles in word and in deed. He atoned for our sins that we might live again. He has honored every one of His promises. Can the same be said of each of us? What are the dangers if we cheat a little, slip a little, or do not quite follow through with our commitments? What if we walk away from our covenants? Will others come unto Christ in light of our example? Is your word your bond? Keeping promises is not a habit. It is a characteristic of being a disciple of Jesus Christ. Ever mindful of our frailties in mortal life, the Lord promised, "Be of good cheer and do not fear, for I, the Lord, am with you and will stand by you. I have felt His presence when needing reassurance, comfort, greater spiritual insight or strength, and I have been deeply humbled and am grateful for His divine companionship." The Lord has said, "Every soul who forsaketh his sins and cometh unto me and calleth on my name and obeyeth my voice and keepeth my commandments shall see my face and know that I am." That is perhaps His ultimate promise. I learned the importance of keeping my word in my youth. One such example is when I stood at attention to recite the Scout Oath. Our association with the Boy Scouts of America, as it now concludes, will always be an important legacy to me and this church. To the scouting organization, to the scores of men and women who have served diligently as scout leaders, to the moms, real credit goes there, you know, and to the young men who have participated in scouting, we say thank you. In this very session, our dear prophet, President Nelson, and Elder Cook have announced adjustments that will refocus our attention on youth and align our organizations with revealed truth. In addition, just last Sunday, President Nelson and President Ballard explained the new Children and Youth of the Church of Jesus Christ of Latter-day Saints program for the entire church. It is a worldwide initiative focused on our Lord and Savior Jesus Christ. The First Presidency and Quorum of the 12 Apostles are unified in this new direction, and I personally bear my witness that the Lord has guided us every step of the way. I am excited for the children and youth of the church to experience this integrated focus on them both at home and at church through gospel learning, service and activities, and personal development. The youth theme for this coming year, 2020, speaks of Nephi's classic promise to go and do. He wrote, "And it came to pass that I, Nephi, said unto my father, I will go and do the things which the Lord hath commanded, for I know that the Lord giveth no commandments unto the children of men, save he shall prepare a way for them that they may accomplish the thing which he commandeth them." Although uttered long ago, we in the church stand on that promise today. To go and do means rising above the ways of the world, receiving and acting on personal revelation, living righteously with hope and faith in the future, making and keeping covenants to follow Jesus Christ, and thereby increasing our love for him, the Savior of the world. A covenant is a two-way promise between us and the Lord. As members of the church, we covenant at baptism to take upon us the name of Jesus Christ, to live as he lived. Like those baptized at the waters of Mormon, we covenant to become his people, to bear one another's burdens, that they may be light, to mourn with those that mourn, comfort those that stand in need of comfort, and to stand as witnesses of God at all times and in all things and in all places. Our ministering one to another in the church reflects our commitment to honor those very promises. When we partake of the sacrament, we renew that covenant to take upon us his name and make additional promises to improve. Our daily thoughts and actions, both large and small, reflect our commitment to him. His sacred promise in return is, "If ye do always remember me, ye shall have my spirit to be with you." My question today is, do we stand by our promises and covenants, or are they sometimes half-hearted commitments, casually made and hence easily broken? When we say to someone, "I will pray for you," do we? When we commit, "I will be there to help," will we? When we obligate ourselves to pay a debt, do we? When we raise our hands to sustain a fellow member in a new calling, which means give support, do we? One evening in my youth, my mother sat with me at the foot of her bed and spoke fervently of the importance of living the word of wisdom. "I know from the experiences of others from years ago," she said, "the loss of spirituality and sensitivity that comes from not following the word of wisdom." She looked right into my eyes, and I felt her words penetrate my heart. "Promise me, Ronnie, today," she called me Ronnie, "that you will always live the word of wisdom." I solemnly made that promise to her, and I have held to it all these years. That commitment served me well when I was in my youth, and in later years when I was in business circles where substances flowed freely. I made a decision in advance to follow God's laws, and I never had to revisit it. The Lord has said, I am bound. I, the Lord, am bound when ye do what I say. But when ye do not what I say, ye have no promise. What is he saying to those who abide by the word of wisdom? That we will have the promise of health, strength, wisdom, knowledge, and angels to protect us. Some years ago, Sister Rasband and I were at the Salt Lake Temple for the sealing of one of our daughters. As we stood outside the temple with a younger daughter, not yet old enough to attend the ceremony, we spoke of the importance of being sealed in the holy temple of God. As my mother had taught me years before, we said to our daughter, "We want you safely sealed in the temple, and we want you to promise us that when you find your eternal companion, you will make a date with him to be sealed in the temple." She gave us her word. She has since stated that our talk and her promise protected her and reminded her what was most important. She later made sacred covenants as she was sealed to her husband in the temple. President Nelson has taught, we increase the Savior's power in our lives when we make sacred covenants and keep those covenants with precision. Our covenants bind us to him and give us godly power. When we keep promises to one another, we are more likely to keep promises to the Lord. Remember the Lord's words? Inasmuch as ye have done it unto one of the least of these, my brethren, ye have done it unto me. Reflect with me on examples of promises in the scriptures. Ammon and the sons of Mosiah in the Book of Mormon committed to preach the word of God. When Ammon was captured by Lamanite forces, he was taken before the Lamanite king Lamoni. He committed to the king, I will be thy servant. When raiders came to steal the king's sheep, Ammon cut off their arms. So astonished was the king, he listened to Ammon's message of the gospel and was converted. Ruth in the Old Testament promised her mother-in-law, whither thou goest, I will go. She lived true to her word. The Good Samaritan in a parable in the New Testament promised the innkeeper he would care for the injured traveler. Whatsoever thou spendest more, when I come again, I will repay thee. Zoram in the Book of Mormon promised to go into the wilderness with Nephi and his brothers. Nephi recounted, when Zoram had made an oath unto us, our fears did cease concerning him. What of the ancient promise made to the fathers, as described in the scriptures, that the hearts of the children shall turn to their fathers? In the pre-earth life, when we chose God's plan, we made a promise to help gather Israel on both sides of the veil. Quote, we went into a partnership with the Lord, Elder John A. Widso explained years later. The working out of the plan became then not merely the Father's work and the Savior's work, but also our work, end quote. The gathering is the most important thing taking place on the earth today, President Nelson has said, as he has traveled throughout the world. When we speak of the gathering, we are simply saying this fundamental truth. Every one of our Heavenly Father's children on both sides of the veil deserves to hear the message of the restored gospel of Jesus Christ. End quote. As an apostle of the Lord Jesus Christ, I conclude with an invitation and promise. First, the invitation. I invite you to consider the promises and covenants you make with the Lord and with others with great integrity, knowing that your word is your bond. Second, I promise you, as you do this, the Lord will establish your words and sanction your deeds as you strive with unwearied diligence to build up your lives, your families, and the Church of Jesus Christ of Latter-day Saints.

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1: 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Parents have a sacred duty to rear their children in love and righteousness.
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2: I'm Matthew O. Richardson, second counselor in the Sunday School General Presidency, and today we will be talking about promoting agency in the home. I'm joined today by Sister Linda K. Burton, Relief Society General President. Welcome, Linda.
3: Thanks so much. I love being here.
2: Oh, it's always a pleasure to have you be here for your personal insights, the insights that you're gaining from your calling. Isn't it amazing what you learn when you're out amongst the saints?
3: It is amazing. People are wonderful everywhere you go. I'm learning a lot.
2: You know, I love that you said everywhere you go, because you hear that occasionally as, oh, wherever you go, you find church members, it's the same everywhere. Well, the scenery changes, but there are wonderful saints trying so hard. I've been so impressed, and I almost get emotional over the experience of what wonderful individuals there are out there. They're trying so hard. So
3: I second that.
2: I'm hoping that we can draw upon your expertise as a person and also from your calling experiences and your experiences that way to be able to learn more about agency in the home. We also have your husband with us, Craig. It's nice to meet you and have you here today.
4: Well, I'm grateful to be here and especially to join my wonderful wife for this.
2: Aren't we better with our wives?
4: Oh, my goodness.
2: I am not ashamed to say that I am a better man whenever my wife is actually with me, not just because of my wife, but when she's with me.
4: Absolutely.
2: You know, and I misspoke when I said it's nice to meet you. We actually did a previous session together, and what a delight it is to have you here and to learn from your experience and also your gospel knowledge.
4: Well, I'm grateful to be here and learn from this experience. It's been a great blessing for me already.
2: Oh, thank you. And we also have Lisa Richardson, who's my wife. And so I'm a better man today because of you, Lisa.
5: Thanks.
2: It's nice to have you here as well.
5: Feelings mutual. Thank you.
2: This is actually the second part of, or the second episode of dealing with promoting agency in the home. And the title of this one is actually very deliberate. Agency as a doctrinal principle is something that we understand that cannot be removed or taken away. I know some people will say, you don't understand my dad. My dad, he took all my agency away. Well, actually, a father or a mother cannot take agency away, but we can restrict it in a way by delimiting freedoms, etc. But agency is a principle that's everlastingly there. So the question is, how might we promote agency in our marriages? And how might we promote the exercising of agency in our home, parenting, in the way that we live our lives? So now that I have the three experts, or at least the experienced individuals of doing this, and I'm excited to learn, what's your thoughts about how can we promote agency? Let's start with a marriage. In a marriage, how can we promote the use of agency, appropriate use of agency, in a married experience?
4: Well, I think one principle to me is the importance, I think the necessity of being one, and that we're one in Christ. If we're united in Christ, then the differences that we brought to our union, man and woman, and Burton and Care, however it was, there's a lot of right ways for things to be done, but we have to establish oneness in our union. And I think that's a decision, that's a choice. And if that oneness is focused on Christ first, then those differences just seem to evaporate. And our children, as President Packer said, in the home, more things are caught than are ever taught. They will see what we do and learn more than what we say.
2: You know, this is a really important principle. I'm so grateful you bring this up, is we have

0: Individuals, when they are first entering into a marriage, they desire to become one. I mean, that's the reason they're getting married, actually, is they feel that I'm a better person with this person than without. So there's a desire. But how does this take place? And Craig, you're hitting on something that's so profoundly deep doctrinally, but so fundamental in the way that we approach things. The only way you can become one is through this gift of agency, is it's a choice.
1: Yeah.
0: So in D&C section 58, it talks about that we have the power within us to be agents. And then in verse 27, it comes right after that and it says, and I would that men be anxiously engaged in a good cause.
2: Of their own free will.
0: Of their own free will. And so it's not just a duty-bound experience, but it's the choice of saying, of my own free will, I choose, and I will be engaged willingly in this. So this is really, really good.
2: And it's challenging at the beginning of a marriage. You've got two personalities, two different families, you're trying to blend, and you're trying to figure out how these complementary roles work together. And because it's really a first time that you've had an opportunity to figure this out, and so there's some friction at first as you try and figure out how this all works together. And agency is a big part of it. We make mistakes, and hopefully we're learning from our mistakes as we go along the way that, okay, well, he likes this and I like this. And how does that work in a marriage? What do we choose to do with that?
0: This is really good. I like this aspect of learning how to make things work. And this is an important context, is because so many marriages begin and they think that we're already formed. Lisa and I were at a wedding reception just last evening, and she leaned over and they were talking about how we made it and this is the end, you know, kind of thing. And she leans over and goes, actually, this is just the beginning. So we go through a formation of dating and courting and engagement, and then they think, we made it. We made it to the altar. It's the end. And actually now it really begins in a different context, and the way that we allow each other to form that learning process is contingent upon our ability to act appropriately, or agency.
1: Aren't there stages where you're learning all along the way? You learn as you come together, as you're married. You learn as your first child comes. You learn as you change jobs. You learn as you get a new church calling. We went on our mission to Korea. And for the first, 34 years married, we were apart in a lot of ways, rearing children, working, serving. And we came together in Korea, and we were together 24/7 and thought, whoa, we've got to learn how to do this all over again. And it was a wonderful experience, but if the doctrine of being one is overriding in everything that you do, then all of those little differences that tend to separate us, because the world will separate us, you always have to be working to bring them back together.
0: This is nice. As a matter of fact, when we look at this foundational doctrine in Genesis chapter 2, verse 24, for this cause you shall leave your father and mother, so that you might cleave to your spouse or your wife, and then that you may become one flesh, is leaving so that we might cleave. And cleaving is that, kind of what you're saying, is that learning to stick together, to come together, to adhere together, and becoming one. All of those are actually a choice. It's
1: a decision.
0: An action. It is a decision. I choose to cleave to my spouse, and I live in my marriage by that choice every day, a willing choice, and saying there are things I do, and there are things that I don't do. And that will help us to become one. This is a critical element.
3: I remember learning something from Elder Hafen. You know, we always think of that triangle in marriage where we've got God and husband and wife, and he's so masterfully taught that as that triangle gets closer to God, you know, that husband and wife get closer to each other. I'd seen that triangle and thought about that triangle a lot, but it's true. As the husband and wife are those bottom corners of that triangle and God is the top, as they come closer to God, they're closer. They get closer and closer to each other. And honestly, as far as practical advice, I think, gosh, you know, I think of our marriage and I think, you know, really making sure that we both have the opportunity just to stay on track and to be close to God is really one way we can keep close to each other.
0: This is good. As a matter of fact, Linda, you brought up in our first episode on dealing with agency, Sister Hinckley's comment about having wings. And so this is an interesting thought. I'm thinking, my mind is churning here, is in what ways can I give wings to my spouse, and how can I help her in the opportunity to act appropriately or use agency appropriately? And that's one way, is I can promote and allow righteousness to happen within our home personally and together.
2: This is good about my husband. We had three young children. I won't tell you what year, way back when. You know, I was struggling as a young mother, trying to figure out how all these things work together. And I had an opportunity. My mother and my sisters invited me to go to Education Week down at BYU. And I'd never been. And I asked my husband, can we make this work? And he thought that was a good idea. And so we made arrangements, traded babysitting and so on. And I went down and stayed there for a few days and came back so filled up that it just carried me for almost a year. And he says, okay, every year you're going to go to Education Week because it has an influence on our family.
0: Right.
2: And we'll do what we need to do to support you in that. And he was so supportive because he realized there were some wings for me to fly because I was getting filled up and it would come back and help us in our family. And I've been so grateful for him. It didn't happen every year, but enough that he could recognize that that was something important for me. Those were my wings.
0: This is nice. As we explore this concept of being able to promote individuals to act appropriately, you know, sometimes we look at agency only as choosing, but it's choosing to act. I like this is because a thought was planted, there was a plan in place, and then it's a choice on both of your parts to be able to do that, and then bringing it together to bring the fruit together as family. This is great.
3: And you know, I love Linda's choice to go there. You know, as we are giving our spouses wings to fly, Satan is going to want to put all kinds of enticements before us, whether that's maybe getting too involved in the PTA or a tennis league, or
0: it doesn't really matter.
3: It doesn't matter what it is. But, you know, it's almost like we as a partnership, as a married couple, have an obligation too, and we are making those choices and getting opportunities to fly, that we're making choices that are going to benefit the whole, you know.
1: And for our children to see this, our children could see that what really refueled her was the gospel of Jesus Christ. It wasn't an exotic trip, and it required sacrifice on our side. I mean, our girls would cry when I'd do their hair. And when I would cook, it was even worse. But the sacrifice for them was so that Mom could go and get refueled. And when she came back, it was like in the movie, The Ten Commandments, and Moses comes off the mount and he's all...
0: He has that glow.
1: He's got that glow. And that's what it was. That's
3: Craig, so you're nice. Not supposed to cook. You're just supposed to make chocolate milkshakes. The whole time she's gone.
0: Don't reveal my secrets there, ladies. Don't reveal my secrets. You know, I love this. And sometimes in the marriage context, parents of married couples do not promote agency within that. We talked a little bit about that in our first episode. And I remember a quote by President Kimball where he said that mothers and fathers who direct and control and hold back and even keep their children from their spouses will regret the terrible tragedy. And I think that this is so true, is sometimes what we're doing is we are actually overstepping the bounds of agency, and we don't maybe even realize it when we're trying to say, well, I want the best for my children, my married children, but not giving them an opportunity to exercise these very core principles we're talking about within their own marriage. Linda?
2: I have a great example of that. Early in our marriage, I remember thinking, I'm married to the perfect person. He doesn't need me. He's everything about him is perfect. I remember crying and thinking, what can I do to add to this marriage? And so I sent him off to state conference by himself one Sunday morning, and I called my dad. My dad was always the one I had gone to in my growing up years, and I called my dad and bawling, and I says, I need your help. So if you were the dad, he came to my little apartment, listened to me bawl and pour out my soul, and then he says, sweetheart, I am no longer your confidant. Everything you've just told me belongs to your husband. I love you. I will support you. I will pray for you. But this is now between the two of you. And I thought that was one of the best choices he ever made for me, to support that marriage.
0: Did you feel abandoned?
2: A A little bit at first, but I realized he was right. I knew in my heart all the time he was right. He had taught me that growing up, but now it was being tested.
0: And that's why I brought that up, is we all know as being parents, you want the best for your children, and you will do everything to provide the best. But in this case, that had to have been really hard. But he was providing the best.
2: He was providing the best.
0: You know, and this is such a great example. I love this because in so many cases, I deal with young marrieds quite a bit, is they are asking all the time, how can I find ways to have more freedom? It's really not freedom what they're looking for. They're actually looking for the opportunity to exercise agency within their new realm. And they're asking, how can I get out from underneath where my parents are still parenting me as if I were 15 years old, in a sense, and my maturity, my experience requires a little different approach.
3: I remember when I was working with the young women, you know, you'd hear, I'm free to choose. And I'd always think, you know, that battle has been won and fought. What you need to be doing is focusing on, you know, taking that opportunity to choose and choose the better part.
0: Well, that's, I think, what we call moral agency in the scriptures. It's not just a choice that's important or just acting. It's acting correctly. You know,
1: correct.
0: And choosing the right way.
1: Absolutely.
0: And that's where, as parents, we can help. And maybe we can focus our thoughts for a little bit here as talking about parenting is how do we promote agency in a home with children? And I like what we've said here and in the first episode about agency or the proper use of agency also comes in different stages and in different ways. For example, I think the way we promote agency may be very different when we have very young children versus maybe teenage children. We've talked a little bit about married children. What are some of the things that you've noticed in your experience about how agency is either promoted in a home or sometimes even unknowingly it's discouraged by parents? Okay.
1: One of our daughters has 3-year-old twin boys, and it's intriguing to watch the dynamics of these two. But we went to dinner with them one night, and one did not want to eat. The other one was consuming. But the carrot out there was dessert. And for the one boy that wasn't eating, it was, you'll have to eat 5 bites or you'll get no dessert. Well, he made the choice that he wasn't going to eat. And so they reminded him, there will be no dessert. He said, okay, in his cute, sweet little way. And then when it came time to dessert, they reminded him, you made your choice, and we ate the dessert, and he didn't. A part of us looked at it that was just a little on the cruel side,
0: right.
1: But it was such a wise parenting choice to teach him choice and accountability, consequences, and consistency. They said it. Now follow through with it.
0: This is a fabulous example for many different reasons, and I'm grateful that you bring this up because they're teaching a principle so that he understands, but also give him a chance to actually live it and practice it that enhances an understanding in a whole new way. And I love that about this aspect is sometimes as parents, we love to talk and tell, and we have family nights where we just go outline and we have creative ways we outline a doctrinal principle, but we never give it an opportunity to practice that in real life and use the opportunity. And so this was a great example. Lise?
3: Well, and I think as you give those young children the opportunity to make choices that you know don't have eternal consequences, that when they're older and there are choices that do, they've been in good practice. I just remember a couple of weeks ago, our 16-year-old came up to me and said, you know, I'm going to go, you know, do this. It was not something big, but, you know, and I said, oh, it's your decision. He said, no, I know you don't want me to do that, so I'm not going to. And it was interesting because I said, no, actually, Tyler, this is your decision. You're going to have to make it. And you get to live with the consequences of it. If you do this, there are certain consequences. If you don't do this, there are certain consequences. Oh, right, Mom. I just know you don't want me to do that. So forget it. I'm not going to. And I said, Tyler, don't mix up the promptings that you're feeling right now, blaming them on the fact that I don't want you to do something. This is your decision and you have to own it. But, you know, him kind of feeling like, oh, you don't want me to do this. I'm not going to do it. Was probably the Holy Ghost.
0: Well, this is an important
3: whispering
0: part
3: to him, not me guilting him into something.
0: Once again, this is another great example, because what you're doing is you're teaching an important principle about how choice and how action works, and also how the spirit works. And I think in my own experience, my parents used to do this all the time. Well, can I go do this? Matt, we've taught you correct principles, and you know, we know you'll make a good choice. I'm like, oh, the guilt.
1: Here it goes again. <That's>
0: exactly. Why can't you just tell me yes or no? And now you're making me feel guilty. Actually, they weren't making me feel guilty. They were actually pointing out something that they had done. And then what was taking place is I was feeling guilty because the choice I was contemplating was actually not the proper choice, and I knew it.
3: Totally.
0: And so I like this concept, is allowing agency to work, and I liked how you separated that and saying, wait a second, there's a difference here about what you're feeling and perhaps what I am thinking and the way you're interpreting this, and then allowing the choice or the action still to be made. Linda?
2: I think I'm going to take a different tangent, if you
0: Good.
2: Don't mind.
0: No,
2: I'm
0: please.
2: Just thinking another part of this that we need to teach for sure is that our actions and choices affect others. I'm remembering a story that was told in General Conference. I'm sorry, I don't have a resource on it, but I remember the story being told of a young man who had chosen to go out on a date at night, had run the car dry of gas, and the next morning his father had a priesthood assignment and needed to get up early in the morning and take the car, but there was no gas in it. The father didn't say anything to the son, but walked the many miles to and from, and the boy realized that his choice had affected his father's choice, but the father hadn't said anything. So the lesson was taught by example, which of course is one of the better ways to teach, but nevertheless, what he learned was that his choice had affected others, which is a critical thing that we need to help our children learn.
0: I agree, and helping them understand that in appropriate ways, as you mentioned, it is critical and it is so helpful. We start to understand that family is not about me only, and we see how that happens. I remember when my older brother served missions, I used to think it was pure torture. My family didn't have a whole lot, but it was during those periods. We never had like good cereal. And everyone went, well, how come we don't have any good cereal? All this stuff is just horrible cereal, because it was the cheaper stuff. Then we would always hear things like, because your brother is serving the Lord in Norway. And I'm like, well, I hope he comes home soon. You know, kind of a thing. But actually through that process, looking back on it, we mentioned in the first episode of this was a rolling the eye moment. So, oh my goodness, here goes my mom. Your brother is serving the Lord in Germany. And I'm like, oh no. But actually I was learning from those moments that is affecting all of us, and we are all in this, and that choice is something that helps and does affect all of us. This is good family living.
1: President Dukedorf said, teach at all times and use words when necessary.
0: Oh, isn't that great? Will you say that one more time, Craig? That was so good.
1: Teach at all times and use words when necessary.
0: Yeah, isn't that beautiful? When we look at this, and I'm glad you bring this up, is it's the mentoring process. And the mentoring process is actually what parenting is really all about, is it's a teaching. I can't help but think of I'm a child of God. Parents are to lead, guide, walk beside, help them find their way. And that's a tricky element. Other thoughts that come to mind in this concept of promoting agency?
2: I'm thinking of a couple different examples. I'm remembering one of our children at a teenage moment felt like she was overprogrammed. She was in a lot of things. She was in dance. She was taking the violin. She was taking piano. And we sat down with her and said, this is too much. You're getting overworked. And she was a good student, trying to carry all those things at the same time. And we said, something's got to go. And she decided piano was going to go. We said, well, let's talk about that. Let's talk about the consequences of that choice. If you were to choose to drop that, this may be what happens in the future. And she says, that's okay. I'm going to choose that choice.
1: And it was probably the one thing we didn't want her to drop.
2: Yeah.
0: Oh, I'm glad you brought that out, because I wanted to ask that. Was that okay choice? Because this is where it sometimes happens with parenting.
1: Oops.
0: Wait a second.
1: We exercised agency, gave agency just a little too much latitude.
2: She dropped it. And she has since said that she wished she hadn't. But it was important for her to have that opportunity to make that choice. As hard as it was for us, it was important for us to let her make it. It was important for her to make that choice. And, you know, there's so many others that we could bring up.
0: Once again, this is really nice. And if I may, I just look at some of the other things that are going on under there. Is she comes up with an idea, and here's my choice. And as parents, as I was listening to you talk, obviously you're saying, let's talk about this and let us give you counsel, idea, or the breadth, understanding what's going to happen, possibilities, etc. For me, this is the mentoring process. This is what our Father in Heaven does. Is I love the way that He does this. He doesn't just say, okay, no rules for you because I want you to have agency. No commandments. I'm not even going to even hint of what I would like you to do because you need to do this on your own. He doesn't do that. What he
2: it's
0: does
2: is... It's not true agency if we don't know right from wrong.
0: There you go. And I love that. So He teaches us well, and then when we have sufficient knowledge or at least capability to act in certain ways, He allows us to choose. That's good mentoring, and that's good parenting, actually. I like that. Go ahead.
3: Oh, I was just thinking too, you know, as far as, you know, our Heavenly Father as well is, you know, we have this opportunity, but honestly, without the atonement, this whole agency thing would not work. You know, if we had been left with just the fall, you know, we have to know right from wrong. We have to have truth and knowledge. And the fact that we have a loving Father that gave us His Son and that atoned for us helps us to exercise our agency, you know, to act and then to repair if need. I mean, it acts as a vehicle.
0: This is nice.
3: That actually gets us back.
0: And actually, the atonement was a choice. It was an action. So
3: yes.
0: Everything part of that, even the Savior providing the wonderful empowerment that you're talking about, it was an act of agency on His part where He said, nevertheless, not my will, but Thy will be done. I am in this and willingly going to do this.
3: And we're constantly making that choice to receive that gift of the atonement.
0: I love this. And sadly, we are out of time once again, when we start to talk about principles of the gospel. Have you noticed there just isn't enough time? Maybe that's why it's everlasting. Maybe that's why it's everlasting. But I appreciate so much of what you have taught. And I thought maybe I would just ask each of you just in a closing comment, if you had the opportunity to say to either married couples or families, saying, here's parting comment of what I would say about promoting agency or agency in family relationships. If you'd just quickly share. So thoughts, Craig?
1: Seek to understand and have a witness of the purpose, the power, the eternal wisdom of the gift of agency. Don't diminish it. Don't belittle it, but embrace it.
0: Well, this is good. That's good. Thank you. Lisa?
3: You know, I would just honestly acknowledge that it's hard. It's so hard to do this in a family. But I think it was President Monson that said, your decisions determine your destiny. And I would just encourage everyone to use their agency to choose the proper way, to make right choices. Realize that as a gift.
0: That's good.
3: Make right choices.
0: Thank you.
2: I was just thinking how agency is a gift, and so are commandments. Heavenly Father gives us commandments and the opportunity to use our agency to keep His commandments because He loves us. He's even told us in the Doctrine and Covenants that He'll give us commandments as a reward for keeping the commandments, and not a few, He said. He loves us and wants us home just like we want our own children home. And I was struck as we went to state conference last week, one of the prayers, the opening prayer of our Saturday night session, the brother said, thanked our Heavenly Father for the gift of agency. And I wondered, have I thanked Him recently for that precious gift?
0: Oh,
2: and so
0: nice.
2: I'm going to do better and appreciate that gift.
0: Oh, what a blessing it has been for me personally to be with you. And I hope that those who are listening to this program might continue to ponder upon this wonderful gift and allow the Holy Ghost to guide and direct. That's one thing I can say of a certainty is the Holy Ghost, through a merciful Father in Heaven, will guide and direct us personally in our personal circumstances at every time of need. And as you mentioned, Lisa, family and marriage can be hard. That's not a bad thing, by the way, because it's an effortful experience, and our Father in Heaven will help us with that. And maybe my last parting thing that I might add to this wonderful counsel that you have given is actually from the scriptures in 2 Nephi chapter 2, where we learn that the Lord gave man that he should act for himself. And if he gives that to us, we should model that and understand that in our relationships. That means my wife, Lisa, has that ability to act for herself and all of my children. So for me is how do I appropriately promote and help them to act in ways that would bring about the great blessings of the gospel of Jesus Christ. What a blessing. I'm grateful for a loving Father in heaven, and what a good model he is. You have been listening to Gospel Solutions for Families, brought to you by The Church of Jesus Christ of Latter-day Saints.
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6: I'm Ben Godfrey, and today I have two wonderful guests with me. First, a PhD historian and writer at the Church History Department in Salt Lake City, Jed Woodworth. Welcome, Jed.
7: Thanks so much, Ben.
6: Also joining us today, we have Sarah Eyring. She's recently had the opportunity to read Saints Volume 1, and she'll be sharing her thoughts and questions. Welcome, Sarah.
8: I'm happy to be back.
6: Thank you. So today, Jed, we're going to be talking about Chapter 15 of Saints, called Holy Places. This chapter begins with Phoebe Peck watching her children be baptized in Zion, in Missouri. Jed, tell us a little bit about what's going on as we begin Chapter 15.
7: Well, the Saints have been in Zion near Independence for about a year, and people are starting to stream in. And Phoebe belonged to a group of Saints who had come from New York, called the Colesville Branch, and they consisted of about 20 families or 60 people or so who had come en masse down to Independence. This scene is significant because it teaches us something about women and preaching. We tend to think of missionary work in the early church as having been performed by men. Men go out, leave their homes, and the women are left to take care of children. But in this case, Phoebe is writing back to friends in New York, telling them about her excitement of the revelations that she has been reading in the newspaper. And this is, of course, the Saints paper called the Evening and Morning Star. So it gives us a glimpse into how women who were constrained by traditional roles at that time could still show their exuberance in the restored gospel and how they were able to share that gospel with friends.
6: There is a beautiful quote in one of the letters that is quoted in the book, where she's telling her friend, you know, if you were here, you'd find it's not so bad. This is a good place because the gospel's here. I'm not quoting directly, of course, but that's kind of the feeling that she's writing this letter to tell her friend, maybe she's a little bit skeptical about why she'd gone off to live in the wilderness, basically. And in her own way, she is testifying of the truth and of the reason for being there.
7: Well, I think that she was thrilled to have a prophet's voice so near. She, of course, was separated from the leadership of the church by 1,000 miles. They were in Kirtland at the time. But nonetheless, she was reading the revelations as they were sent from Kirtland down to Zion and then being published in the LDS paper, the Evening and Morning Star. And the thrill of hearing a prophet's voice and being able to order her life under the prophetic voice was very exciting. And especially the revelation that she was referring to in one of her letters, which is the revelation we know today as DNC 76, and the idea that there is a celestial glory and 3 degrees of heaven. And so she was explaining that to her friend back in New York.
8: So while Phoebe is having this experience, Joseph and maybe somebody else goes with him to visit New York City. Why do they go? What's the purpose of this trip?
7: Well, at this time, Joseph and his traveling partner, Newell Whitney, are members of a small business syndicate in Kirtland called the United Firm. And so they organize this group in order to pool their capital together. So they go to New York to buy goods. Another thing that they have going on in Kirtland is they have a store. And at this time, Ohio is on the frontier of the United States, and so there aren't as many goods in Ohio as there would be in the East. So they go to New York, where there's an abundance of goods. And in addition to going to buy goods for the store, Joseph goes to preach. And this gives a glimpse into Joseph's zeal for the message. But also, I would argue it shows his sincerity.
6: In addition to preaching there and having a picture into Joseph's character, this is really the first time Joseph's ever been to a big city. I don't know the size of cities around the world, but I believe New York was around 200,000 people. This is a very large place. It's certainly very different than upstate New York or the western edges of Ohio. Let's listen to just a little quote here from the book that talks about what this experience was like for Joseph and for Newell Whitney.
9: Arriving in New York City, Joseph was astonished by its size. Tall buildings towered over narrow streets that stretched for miles. Everywhere he looked were shops with expensive goods, large houses and office buildings, and banks where wealthy men transacted business. People of many ethnicities, occupations, and classes hurried by him, seemingly indifferent to others around them.
6: So, Jed, what was Joseph's experience like in New York?
7: Well, he was amazed by what he saw in New York City. As you pointed out, he had never been in a city this size of 200,000 people. He'd been to St. Louis and Cincinnati, but these were relatively small cities, 25,000 or thereabouts. But I think that the letter home to Emma represents the clearest expression of Joseph's embrace of what we might call the humanistic tradition. So we know that revelations received later in the year will speak of embracing the best books, studying out of the best books, and learning things above the earth and beneath the earth and so on. But Joseph is seeing something different in New York than books. He is seeing production, human production. He's seeing architecture, as Goethe calls our great architecture, frozen music. He's seen the beauty of creation, and he asks himself, when he sees these truly great and wonderful buildings, can the great God of all the earth, maker of all things magnificent and splendid, be displeased with man for all these great inventions? And he answers, no. It cannot be. Seeing these works are calculated to make men comfortable, wise, and happy. But then what is God's displeasure in what Joseph sees? Because he does go away from New York feeling as though there's a problem. And he concludes that the problem is that many people in the city have not acknowledged God as giving them this order of creation. Right. That is, they haven't given God the glory for what they were creating. Of course, there is this phrase in the Revelations that in nothing is God displeased except those who do not acknowledge his hand in all things.
6: Right.
7: That to me is a suggestion that we can embrace great humanistic tradition, say coming out of the Renaissance and other cultures around the world, but we must acknowledge that God is the supplier of the talent and he is the giver of the ideas. And if we don't, then he's displeased with us for not acknowledging that.
6: That's an excellent thought. It helps us have a little picture of just how Joseph is developing and learning. He's going to learn a little bit more by meeting someone who will become important in his life and in the life of the church. Tell us a little bit about how Joseph meets Brigham and what their first encounter is like.
7: So what's interesting about Brigham Young's appearance in Kirtland is that he had converted to the church without ever having met Joseph Smith. So this is sort of the classic missionary case where you do not first appear in Kirtland and meet the prophet and are convinced by his charisma, but rather you learn about the church through a book. And in Brigham Young's case, he learned about the church through Samuel Smith having dropped off a copy of the Book of Mormon in New York to Brigham's sister Rhoda and her husband John Green. And that book traveled through the Young family, converted the entire family, including Brigham Young, and then converted Brigham's best friend, Heber C. Kimball. And so when Heber and Brigham and Brigham's brother Joseph show up in Kirtland in the fall of 1832, they have already been a part of the church. They've already done missionary work, but they had never met Joseph. And so this was a chance for Brigham Young to meet for the first time the translator of a book that he already had a testimony of by this point.
6: Let's listen to a little clip here from the book that talks about this first meeting and perhaps a unique experience that some of our listeners may have questions about.
9: Following the meal, Joseph held a small meeting and invited Brigham to pray. As he bowed his head, Brigham felt the Spirit move him to speak in an unknown language. The people in the room were startled. Over the last year, they had seen many people mimic the gifts of the Spirit with wild behavior. What Brigham did was different. "Brethren, I shall never oppose anything that comes from the Lord," Joseph said, sensing their discomfort. "That tongue is from God." Joseph then spoke in the same language, declaring that it was the language Adam had spoken in the Garden of Eden, and encouraging the saints to seek the gift of tongues, as Paul had done in the New Testament, for the benefit of the children of God.
6: So this experience, I think, to many of our listeners, will be new. Jed, can you give us a little bit of understanding of what the saints at that time understood the gift of tongues to be, and maybe even help us understand this a little bit, because it seems a little foreign to us.
7: So Brigham Young came out of a background where he had belonged to a church and a movement called Primitive Methodism. And Primitive Methodists and other churches of that ilk believed that the ideal church was not upon the earth, and that the ideal was a pattern already found in the New Testament. And in the New Testament, there are several references to speaking in tongues, the most prominent being Acts chapter 2, where on the day of Pentecost, there are Christians who have come from all over the region in Palestine. Many of them are not able to understand each other. They speak different languages, but in a spiritual outpouring on that day, they suddenly were able to understand each other and spoke in a common language. So Brigham Young was able to speak in this tongue, and Joseph Smith was able to understand it and interpret it. It may seem strange to us today, but in that place and time, there were many people who longed for this kind of speaking in tongues. The reference to Paul in the quote that you read, the Apostle Paul speaks of speaking in tongues in 1 Corinthians 12 as being among the gifts of the Spirit. But there are different ways that tongues can be spoken. In the 19th century, it was more common for tongues to be an unknown language or a language that required interpretation. In the 20th century, the saints spoke in tongues in a different way. And that way is the way that you referenced earlier, which is you have a supernatural ability to speak a language or an accelerated pace. However, there are instances where missionaries and authorities have been able to speak in a language, even in the 20th century, that they didn't know fluently, or they were able to understand a language that was being spoken in a meeting. So we never want to put limits on what God can do.
6: Right.
7: And there are diversity of operations, as the Revelation says, that allow the gifts of tongues to be manifest in different ways and in different forms according to the needs of the saints and according to really the background of the saints.
6: Thank you for that explanation. That's really helpful. And I would just invite our listeners, if this is something you're curious about, there's actually a topic that goes along with this chapter called the Gift of Tongues. And it does a really wonderful job at explaining the different ways, as Jed has just explained, that the saints and the members of the church have understood this gift over time, and has some really great references if you want to dig deeper and learn more.
8: So in the previous episode, we talked a little bit about Joseph Smith's revelation or vision or prophecy concerning the Civil War. Could you tell us a little bit more about that? It's described in this chapter in a little more detail.
7: DNC 87, the revelation we now know as DNC 87, is unique in many ways. It has a number of specific markers that pertain to events going on at the time. So South Carolina is mentioned. There's no other revelation that refers to the name of a state. Slaves is mentioned. masters is mentioned. And so the context of this revelation is clearly a debate that is going on at the time in November and December of 1832 between the state of South Carolina and the federal government. And at this time, the executive of the federal government is Andrew Jackson, the president of the United States. And the problem that South Carolina has is that they believe that a tariff that Andrew Jackson and his legislature in Washington, D.C. has passed is going to hurt the cotton farmers of South Carolina and is going to unfairly benefit northern manufacturing in the east. And so the legislature of South Carolina threatens that they will leave the Union of States. And they this is called the nullification crisis. They say, if you do not change this tariff, we will leave the Union of States. And this is widely believed to be really a sign of war, where the federal troops in Washington are going to come down to South Carolina and enforce the tariff, and South Carolina is going to dig in its heels and muster out its regiments. So in this context, a revelation is received. And what I like to say about this revelation is I believe that there are many revelations that have multiple fulfillment of prophecy. So in the Book of Mormon, Jesus has a line where he speaks of Isaiah to the Nephites. He says, all the words of Isaiah have been and will be. And so for the brethren at this time, they must have understood DNC 87 as pertaining to the nullification crisis. But the interesting thing about this crisis is it actually ends peacefully. And yet the revelation foreshadows war and bloodshed that shall spread to all nations, is the language. Well, we know that 30 years later, the Civil War is yet another context where this revelation fits, because 30 years later, South Carolina will initiate the bloodiest conflict in U.S. history, the U.S. Civil War. The tone of the revelation, although it is apocalyptic and bloodshed is a theme, it does not end in doomsaying, meaning it does not end with, well, there's no hope or the world is going to go up in smoke. It actually ends in an injunction to stand in holy places and be not moved. And much of the rest of this chapter that we're discussing today is about the holy places. So where do we stand? If the world is in commotion and in conflict, what are we to do? Where are we to go? And how are we to arrange our lives in relation to that conflict?
6: One of those holy places that you mentioned that would come to mind, I think, for most of us, will be the temple. And in fact, in this chapter, we learn that the saints are commanded. In fact, let me just read here directly from the chapter, that your minds may be single to God. To their surprise, he directed them to build a temple in Kirtland and prepare to receive his glory. Organize yourselves, the Lord said. Prepare every needful thing and establish a house, even a house of prayer, a house of fasting, a house of faith, a house of learning, a house of glory, a house of order, a house of God. This is a revelation that we're super familiar with. We've read many times.
7: This revelation is very interesting because it is a command to build a temple in Kirtland. The odd thing about it was that there was already a command to build a temple in Independence. So the question is, why do we need a second temple?
6: Right.
7: The answer appears to be that the saints in Independence had not acted fast enough. So they had had a year and a half to work on this temple, and there had been absolutely no progress made. Now the Lord says, well, if you are not going to make progress on this temple, we will find a people who will make progress on a temple, and we will build it in a stake of Zion. Not in Zion, but in a stake of Zion. And that really sets the template for our modern practice of building temples in stakes of Zion, not in the center place, but rather in the stakes of Zion around the world. But I think the message for us is no one is irreplaceable. And if you do not carry out the mission that the Lord has given to you, right, he will find someone else to do it.
6: Right.
8: So you mentioned holy places, and of course that's the title of this chapter. So another holy place that we visit in this narrative is the School of the Prophets. Can you describe the purpose of that and who would have been a part of that school?
7: Yeah. So at that time, the elders were going out to preach the gospel, and the elders had various degrees of learning. Some of them were more learned than others. Some of them lacked very basic rudiments. And so the School of the Prophets was designed not only to teach them theological principles that they would use as they went out and preached, but also basic learning like reading, writing, arithmetic, grammar, things of this kind. And it was an effort to fulfill the revelation, the olive leaf that we just discussed, which is today DNC 88, where there are quite ambitious injunctions about learning there. So this was an attempt to fulfill that revelation. And Joseph had learned through experience when the Lord commands something, you should do it. Now, what's interesting about this school is that there was a tradition that these men had inherited, which was that wherever you are in a public meeting, it is acceptable to get out your pipe and to put in tobacco and smoke the pipe, even to chew tobacco. And there seemed to be a contradiction. The Lord had just said, we want you to establish a house of glory, a house of God, house of order. And tobacco spitting on the floor did not seem to be fitting of a house of glory. And what's fascinating about this episode is that it does involve Joseph's wife, Emma. And for many years, we believe that the prompt for the revelation known today as DNC 89 was that Emma complained about the floor. She did not like cleaning a floor that was dirty with tobacco spittle. But in fact, we now know via the reading of the original shorthand where Brigham Young talks about the problem there in the School of the Prophets, was that it wasn't that she complained about the floor, it's that she was upset that she was not able to get out the stains, which is slightly different. It shifts it from Emma complains to more that Emma is a hard worker and is not able to be as perfectionistic as she would like. And so Emma is involved in this. She complains to Joseph and says, this is a problem. I'm not able to get the floor clean. And he goes to the Lord and gets a revelation.
8: And that DNC section 89, the revelation you mentioned is the word of wisdom. Is that right?
7: That's correct. And the word of wisdom, besides being a revelation that answers this very personal problem of Emma, it also answers a church problem, which is the contradiction I mentioned earlier, that you have these elders who are learning about the things of God, and yet the dirt and the filth and the smoke associated with their tobacco habit didn't seem to be consonant with that. So at this time, there was widespread temperance reform. So these were societies that were formed to exact pledges from people to stop drinking. There was widespread abuse of alcohol in the early American Republic. And by the 1820s, that had started to be reformed. And even Kirtland had a temperance society. There were so many different claims swirling around that the saints needed a way of arbitrating between these claims. And so the word of wisdom works on a number of levels, the personal, the church, and the cultural.
6: It is a fascinating episode, and I love that detail of knowing Emma wanted to get it clean, more than just complaint. It was, I can't fix this. There is a topic associated with this chapter about the word of wisdom. It does a fantastic job of explaining how the word of wisdom was received, the cultural aspects at the time, the context of the culture, rather, and also how it developed over time and how, as a church, we have understood and practiced the word of wisdom and come to accept it today as a commandment for the whole church. So there's a fantastic video by a couple of excellent scholars and some wonderful explanation there that really helped me to get a much better understanding about how the Word of Wisdom developed and our understanding of it has developed over time.
7: Well, and I appreciate you bringing that up, Ben, because sometimes when people learn that the Word of Wisdom has been understood and practiced in different ways, they get concerned. They think that 19th century saints are somehow sinning or they're falling short from what modern day saints are being asked to do. And really, that's not fair to 19th century saints. They're coming out of a different context, a different world, a world, as the topic explains, where alcohol abuse was widespread. Clean water was difficult to come by. Milk spoiled. There was no refrigeration. So this is a culture where alcoholic beverage was consumed in great quantities. And so moderation was the rule. But the brilliance of the revelation and God's language, from my point of view, is that it can be interpreted in different ways over time according to the circumstances of the saints. So in the 20th century, as you suggested, there was a more exacting standard that was asked of the saints, and we're under that exacting standard. I don't think any of us would think that that's not a maturation. Right. That is a good thing that we've gone forward, and of course, Latter-day Saints today are known around the world for their exacting standard of keeping the Word of Wisdom.
6: Thank you again, Jed, for joining us. Sarah, thank you for being here. And thanks to all of you for tuning in today. Please join us again for our next episode. And to learn more, you can always find out the latest information, videos, topics, and updates at saints.lds.org. 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Thank you for listening.
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1: From the Conference Center in Salt Lake City, Utah, this is Stories from General Relief Society Meetings. The topic of this collection is service. Every man, woman, and child that becomes a member of the church has taken upon themselves the responsibility to bear one another's burdens that they may be light. To start this collection, Sister Kathleen H. Hughes in the 2003 General Relief Society meeting reminds us of our responsibility to serve others.
2: 20 years ago, I was called to be the young women president in my ward. My hair was brown, and my body was, well, let's just say it was a little more limber. Many years later, I was called again to the same position, this time in a new ward. I was being recycled, and I found that exciting. It was my chance to renew my covenant to God that I would serve in whatever capacity He needed me. Now, however, my hair was naturally silver, or mostly so, and touching my toes had become a real strain. But I didn't feel too old to be blessed again by the lives of remarkable young women who were faithful and bright and full of fun. I would like to think that by then I had a little more wisdom to give them and a deeper, greater testimony of the gospel. But once again, I learned as much from them as they did from me. Our sisterhood includes all ages and backgrounds. We are connected by the covenants that we have made. And remember, sisters, we don't outgrow those covenants. We can serve each other in every era of our lives. I heard recently of a young mother whose husband, a member of a bishopric, was sitting on the stand while she struggled with her restless children. A much older woman took the toddler on her lap and helped to quiet her. Such simple acts are part of building God's kingdom. It's what we do. It's who we are as sisters of the Relief Society. Whether we're serving as the president of the Relief Society, or as a teacher in primary, or as the young women camp director, we are fulfilling our sacred responsibility as Relief Society sisters. When we call to check on an elderly neighbor, or provide encouragement to help a young mother, or include another family in our prayers, we are keeping our covenants.
1: Each of us has some way we can serve and ease the burdens of others, no matter what our age. In the 2004 General Relief Society meeting, Sister Kathleen H. Hughes tells us of some that continued remarkable service, even in their older years.
2: When we are called to serve, we're not offered a release date. Our lives are our service. Lois Bonner, a woman in my stake who is 92 years old, began serving as a visiting teacher when she

0: experiences. I can think of no better way to thank our Father for all He gives us than to serve His children in every age of our lives.
1: As we dedicate ourselves to serving others, Heavenly Father can work miracles through us. President Thomas S. Monson now shares a story about some Relief Society sisters who through service reaped great rewards.
2: When I was bishop of the 6th, 7th Ward in Salt Lake City, back when we had a Relief Society magazine, I noted that our record for subscription to that publication was very low. Prayerfully, my counselors and I analyzed the names of the individuals whom we could call to be magazine representative. And the inspiration dictated that Elizabeth Keachy should be given the assignment. Sweet little Scottish sister, about 5 feet tall. She responded affirmatively to the call. She and her sister-in-law, Helen Ivory, same background, same size, also a member of the ward, was her partner. They commenced to canvass the entire ward, house by house, street by street, and block by block. The result was phenomenal. We had more subscriptions to the Relief Society magazine than had been recorded by all the other units of our state combined. I congratulated Elizabeth Keachy one Sunday evening and said to her, "Your task is done." She replied, "Not yet, Bishop. There are two blocks we have not yet covered." When she told me which blocks they were, I said, "Sister Keachy, no one lives on those blocks. I've been by them many times. That area is all industrial." "Just the same," she said, "I'll feel better if I can go and check them myself." Sister Keachy and Sister Ivory on a rainy day covered those final two blocks, but discovered no homes. As they were about to discontinue their search, they noted a driveway which was strewn with mud puddles from a recent storm. It was next to a foundry. Sister Keachy gazed down the driveway, perhaps 60 feet, and could just make out a garage with a curtain at the window. Deciding to investigate, the two sweet sisters walked through the mud to a point where the entire garage could be seen. Now they noticed a door, not visible from the street, which had been cut into the side of the garage. They noticed a chimney with smoke rising from it. They knocked at the door. A man of about 65 years of age, William Ringwood, answered. They presented their story concerning the need of every home having the Relief Society magazine. William Ringwood replied, "You better ask my father." 93-year-old Charles W. Ringwood then came to the door and also listened to the message. He subscribed. Elizabeth Keachy reported to me the presence of these two men in our ward. When I requested their membership certificates from the membership department at the presiding bishopric's office, I was told the certificates had remained in the lost file in the presiding bishopric's office for many years. On Sunday morning, Elizabeth Keachy brought to our priesthood meeting Charles and William Ringwood, the first time they had been inside a chapel for a long while. Charles Ringwood, 93, was the oldest deacon I had ever met. And his son was the oldest male member holding no priesthood I had ever met. The elder brother Ringwood was ordained a priest and then an elder. I shall never forget his interview with respect to seeking a temple recommended. He handed me a silver dollar, which he took from an old, worn leather coin purse and said, "This is my fast offering." I replied, "Oh, Brother Ringwood, you owe no fast offering. You need it yourself." He replied, "I want to receive the blessings, not keep the money." It was my opportunity to take Charles Ringwood to the Salt Lake Temple and to attend with him the endowment session. That same evening, Elizabeth Keachy served as proxy for the deceased Sister Ringwood. At the conclusion of the ceremony, old Charles Ringwood said to me, "Bishop, I told my wife just before she died, 16 years ago, that I would not delay in getting this work done. I am happy this has been accomplished.

0: Within 2 months, Charles W. Ringwood passed away. At his funeral service, I noticed his family sitting on the front row of the mortuary chapel, but I also noticed two sweet sisters sitting near the rear, Elizabeth Keachy and Helen Ivory. As I gazed upon those two sweet women, I thought of the 76th section of the Doctrine and Covenants. I, the Lord, am merciful and gracious unto those who fear me, and delight to honor those who serve me in righteousness and in truth unto the end. Great shall be their reward, and eternal shall be their glory. I testify that we can find joy in service.
1: In the same talk, President Monson shares a story of a sister who had her burdens lifted through the service of Caring Relief Society sisters.
0: An example of a narrow window of vision being replaced by Vision Unlimited took place at the Monroe, Louisiana airport several years ago. I was on my way home from a regional meeting and met a lovely African-American sister who approached me and said joyfully, "President Monson, before I joined the church and became a member of the Relief Society, I could not read, I could not write, none of my family could. You see, we were all poor sharecroppers. President, my white Relief Society sisters, they taught me to read, they taught me to write. Now I help teach other white sisters how to read and how to write." I reflected on the supreme happiness she must have felt when she opened her Bible and read for the first time the words of the Lord, "Come unto me, all ye that labor and are heavy laden, and I will give you rest. Take my yoke upon you and learn of me, for I am meek and lowly in heart, and ye shall find rest unto your souls. For my yoke is easy, and my burden is light."
1: There are so many different ways to serve. We should always be looking for opportunities to lift the burdens of others. Listen to the following story about a sister who went the extra mile in service. This was related in the 2007 General Relief Society meeting by President Thomas S. Monson.
0: I learned recently of loving service given to a mother when her children were very young. Frequently, she'd be up in the middle of the night tending to the needs of her little ones, as mothers do. Often her friend and neighbor across the street would come over the next day and say, "I saw your lights on in the middle of the night and know you were up with the children. I'm going to take them to my house for a couple of hours while you take a nap." Said this grateful mother, "I was so thankful for her welcome offer. It wasn't until this had happened many times that I realized if she'd seen my lights on in the middle of the night, she was up with one of her children as well and needed a nap just as much as I did. She taught me a great lesson, and I've since tried to be as observant as she was in looking for opportunities to serve others." Close quote.
1: 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The topic of this episode is service. In an address from the 2004 General Relief Society meeting, Sister Bonnie D. Parkin tells the following story about selfless service by the Sisters of a Relief Society in Pasadena, California.
2: Nearly a year ago in Pasadena, California, Sister Janice Burgoyne was dying of cancer. She had shared generously of herself and was dearly loved. Her Relief Society sisters were bringing her meals, cleaning her house, caring for her two young sons, and helping her husband plan a funeral. It was hard for Janice to receive so much help, knowing that her sisters would find that piece of old toast behind the couch. She worried her sisters would know more than her heart. But because her sisters knew her heart, it didn't matter. They provided carpools, tutored homework, played piano, changed bedding. They did it day after day after day without complaint, with boundless charity. Such sharing forever changed those sisters. Before she died, Janice turned to a Relief Society sister and asked with gratitude and awe, "How does anyone die without Relief Society?"
1: These sisters realized that by helping others, you're also helping yourself. The next story from the 2005 General Relief Society meeting also illustrates this principle. The story is told by Sister Kathleen H. Hughes.
3: In 1856, Julia and Emily Hill, sisters who had joined the church as teenagers in England and had been disowned by their family, had finally earned passage for their way to America and had almost reached their longed-for Zion. They were crossing the American plains with the Willie Handcart Company when they and many others were stranded on the trail by an early October storm. Sister Deborah Christensen, who's with us tonight, is a great-great-granddaughter of Julia Hill, and she experienced this touching dream about them. She said, "I could see Julia and Emily stranded in the snow on the windy summit of Rocky Ridge with the rest of the Willie Handcart Company. They had no heavy clothing to keep them warm. Julia was sitting in the snow, shaking. She could not carry on. Emily, who was freezing as well, knew that if she did not help Julia stand up, Julia would die. As Emily wrapped her arms around her sister to help her up, Julia began to cry, but no tears came, only soft, whimpering sounds. Together, they walked slowly to their handcart. 13 died that terrible night. Julia and Emily survived." Sisters, without each other, these women probably would not have lived. In addition, they helped others survive this devastating portion of their journey, including a young mother and her children. It was Emily Hill Woodmansee who later wrote the beautiful words to the song, "As Sisters in Zion." The verse, "will comfort the weary and strengthen the weak," takes on new meaning when you imagine their experience on those snow-packed plains. As with the Hill sisters, many of us will not survive our tests in mortality without help from others. And just as true, in helping others, we keep our own spirits alive.
1: We'll all go through hard times in this life, but we're here together to help each other. In the Book of Mormon, King Benjamin told his people, "I tell you these things that ye may learn wisdom, that ye may learn that when ye are in the service of your fellow beings, ye are only in the service of your God." We serve God by serving others. This next story is from Sister Bonnie D. Parkin during the 2005 General Relief Society meeting. She tells us what it means to be an instrument in the Lord's hands through service.
2: What does it mean to be an instrument in everyday terms? I think it means to nurture others. Joseph Smith called it acting according to those sympathies that are in our own hearts. I have had many sweet moments when I have felt the Lord using me as an instrument. I believe that you too have been guided and helped as you teach, comfort, and encourage. Yet as women, we're pretty hard on ourselves. Believe me when I say, each of us is much better than we think. We need to recognize and celebrate what we're doing right. Much of what we do seems so small and insignificant, just a part of daily living. But when we are called to give an account to Jehovah, the prophet Joseph Smith counseled, I know that we will have much to share. Let me give you an example. Recently, I asked Elder William W. Parmley about his memories of his mother, Laverne Parmley, who served as the primary general president for 23 years. He didn't refer to her talks at conference or the many programs she implemented. He spoke of one of his sweetest moments when he was 17 and preparing to go away to college. He remembered sitting with his mother as she taught him how to sew on a button. With children of all ages, small and simple acts have lasting impact.
1: It's the small acts of kindness that show people they are cared about and loved. In the 2002 General Relief Society meeting, Sister Ann C. Pingree tells us of a reminder she saw in an unexpected place about small acts of service.
2: Some years ago, my husband and I visited the eastern sector of Berlin, Germany. Chunks of what was once the infamous wall dividing the citizens of that city were lying about, preserved as a memorial to the triumph of freedom over bondage. Written on one piece of the wall, in bold, uneven red letters, were these words: "Many small people in many small places doing many small things can alter the face of the earth." To me, that phrase speaks of what each of us as covenant women can do to make a difference as we step forward, offering our hearts and hands to the Lord by lifting and loving others.
1: In our final story, Sister Virginia U. Jensen refers to a great example of service, Mother Teresa. Mother Teresa received much praise for her work, but as you'll learn from this next story, it may be just a few small and simple things that touch others the most. This account is from the 1998 General Relief Society meeting.
4: We're all familiar with the life and work of the late Mother Teresa, who spent most of her life laboring among the world's poor and impoverished, and did much to relieve sorrow and suffering. Once, when she was in Australia, she offered to clean the hut of a lonely Aborigine man. In his hut was a beautiful but unlit lamp. When asked why he didn't light it, he replied, "Nobody comes here." She made him promise that he would light the lamp, and she promised to have the sisters visit him. Later, the man sent word to Mother Teresa, "Tell my friend the light she lit in my life is still burning." As Relief Society sisters, we can bring light into the lives of those we serve, along with the loaves of bread we bake and the casseroles we share. We can give hope, we can lift, and we can inspire. We can teach of Christ and help others find peace and comfort within His light. As women, we have natural tendencies to love and nourish. Women teach children, bolster friends, encourage husbands, and cheer on the disheartened. Women are the givers of life and nurturers of the living. Every one of us has something to give, something to share, and someone to serve. As the second president of the Relief Society, Eliza R. Snow, declared, "There is no sister so isolated, her sphere so narrow, but what she can do a great deal toward establishing the kingdom of God upon the earth."
1: May we all learn the joy of service to others. When we serve others, both the giver and the receiver benefit. This has been Stories from the General Relief Society meetings on the topic of service.
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6: It's July 28th, 1914. The rains of World War I begin to fall upon Europe. German Latter-day Saint Paul Schwartz leaves his family and branch to serve in the Kaiser's army. Paul's grandson, Edgar Wolfertz, joins us to share his grandfather's story of the challenges facing the faithful German saints with war all about them. And now, Chapter 12, This Terrible War. This is Saints, Volume 3, the podcast.
7: 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I'm James Perry.
8: And I'm Shailen Back.
7: Our guest today is Edgar Wolfertz. His maternal grandparents are Paul and Helena Schwartz. Brother Wolfertz does historical research and has for a number of years been working on a historical account of the Church of Jesus Christ of Latter-day Saints in the area where he, his parents, and grandparents used to live in Germany. Edgar, welcome to the podcast.
9: Thank you very much.
7: Well, Edgar, I think our listeners would be interested to know a little bit more about who you are and how exactly you are related to Paul. So would you mind helping our readers out and giving us a bit more of an insight into who you are?
8: I would be glad to. I was born and raised in Germany, in Wuppertal, Germany. The city of Baumann and Elberfeld were combined in 1929 to form the city of Wuppertal. In 1959, my family and I immigrated to Salt Lake City. Later, I served a mission in the Netherlands, attended Brigham Young University, and got degrees in German literature. I've been retired since 2006.
7: Fantastic. We're glad you're here. And family relationships can sometimes be a little complicated when thinking about relations and descendants and so on. But would you mind explaining how you're related to Paul Schwartz?
8: Yeah, Johann Otto Paul Schwartz is my maternal grandfather. That means my mother, Johanna Elizabeth Schwartz, was his second youngest daughter.
9: Well, I think with having both James and Edgar with us today, it's a great opportunity to have a European perspective on the war. So we have some questions about that we'll ask both of you. The first one we'll ask Edgar, in what state was the church in Europe when the war broke out?
8: Well, I would say that the church in Germany, which functioned under the presidency of the Swiss and German mission president, was doing very well. There were, of course, concerns about the political developments in Germany and in Europe per se. And so some measures had been taken to put more and more responsibility on the local priesthood leadership in Germany. As far as people actually anticipating the war in Germany, a lot of them actually didn't. It came to my understanding as sort of a surprise. And of course, the trigger to that was the murder of the Crown Prince of Austria and his wife in Sarajevo on the 28th of June, I believe.
9: James, how did the church there respond to the war?
7: Well, obviously the threat of war posed a hazard to members and to the efforts of the church. In certain areas where the conflict was significant, for example, in France, in Belgium, in Germany, in certain areas, there was an evacuation of missionaries who were taken away from the conflict area. So missionaries serving in France were taken back to England. So as a result of the outbreak of the war, church leaders tried to maintain a steady and calming influence on the members. They tried to avoid getting drawn into the political and the arguments for or against the conflict. And in many ways, the church was able to carry on, at least in the initial stages of the war. Many congregations enjoyed the benefits of local leaders. And at this point, the church in Germany was doing well. Church in the British Isles, for example, was doing well, considering it had gone through some considerable persecution in the years before the war. But throughout the war, as men either were volunteering to go and fight or as men were drafted to or conscripted, there was a weakening of the congregations. And that's when the church had to take steps to try and address that challenge.
9: So, James, you shared with us how the church responded to the war in some of those ways that they responded. What are some ways that we know of that Latter-day Saints in Europe, how did they respond to the war?
7: That's a great question, because individual members differed in the way that they approached the war. There was, of course, a general sentiment of supporting their country. There were difficult issues. For example, in the opening elements of the war, as German Latter-day Saints died in the battles, their names were published in the Millennial Star, which was the British mission publication, until eventually people started to object when British members were caught up in the fighting and then some of them started to lose their life. And people had a real issue because there was this brotherhood, this shared membership of the Lord's kingdom. But there was also then this national responsibility, this national duty. And there were some who, at the outbreak of war, immediately signed up. There were others who were hesitant, who were later conscripted.
10: And there were also some Latter-day Saint conscientious objectors. And so there was a real spectrum, but generally speaking, Latter-day Saint men saw it as their duty. Now, for the sisters, of course, this was a particular difficulty because they were losing their husbands or sons to go away and to fight, which meant that they didn't necessarily have the leadership locally from the priesthood, because in some congregations we know there was maybe just one elderly man left behind. And so we've got accounts of the sisters gathering for their meetings, but when they had no priesthood members there, they didn't do the sacrament, but they still gathered together and they sang hymns and they shared their testimonies to one another. So obviously Latter-day Saints were kind of horrified, as were many people, about the fact that there was a war taking place. But people responded in accordance with their own conscience and were able to find a way to maintain their faith while supporting the war effort in their own ways.
9: Thank you for sharing that information. James, what are some of the challenges of selecting stories for inclusion in Saints, especially when there are so many to choose from across so many countries?
10: Well, wars are periods of exception. So in most societies, we're not in a perpetual state of war. They occur irregularly. Sadly, in the 20th century, we've got two pretty significant worldwide affairs. But of course, it's in these moments of exception that particularly harrowing or particularly uplifting experiences are found. When people are faced with challenges, when they're faced with difficulties, we see at times courage, at other times fear or doubt emerge. And so because it's a moment of exception, it stands out from perhaps the more peaceful times that people enjoy as a member of the church, because there are so many disruptions. So when it comes to this First World War, also known as the Great War, and again with the Second World War, it was rather difficult because there are just so many accounts of Latter-day Saints being caught up. And these aren't necessarily huge accounts, but it affected everybody. It affected every Latter-day Saint. And so there's a story to be told in many places. The difficulty we have is that we have Latter-day Saints on both sides of the conflict. We have German Latter-day Saints, we've got British Latter-day Saints, we have American Latter-day Saints, Canadian Latter-day Saints. And it was a case of how do we find a balance? Although the church has these strong American roots, we've got thousands of German Latter-day Saints who are having to have this same experience. And that is why we wanted to try and give a perspective of Latter-day Saints on both sides of the conflict. And that meant trying to make some really hard decisions about who to choose out of that. But as part of the decision-making process, we had to take a look at not just what stories are readily available, but what kinds of stories do we want to have? We could have easily picked an American or a Canadian soldier and used their story. But in this case, we wanted to try and be somewhat more balanced and more grounded in Europe.
9: Thanks so much, James. Well, Edgar, we mentioned in the introduction, and you shared a little bit with us how you are related to Paul Schwartz. We would love to hear more about him and his relationship with the church.
8: My maternal grandfather, Paul Schwartz, was born in 1876 in the province of Posen, Prussia, which is now part of Poland. Around age 13, his mother and his siblings moved to the city of Herne in western Germany, where he found eventually work as a postman. In 1902, he was contacted by missionaries of the Church of Jesus Christ of Latter-day Saints, whose names were Alvin C. Crosby and Heber Quincy Hale. They taught him the restored gospel of Jesus Christ, and he accepted and was convinced about the truthfulness of the church and was baptized in May of 1902. Thereafter, he served in the Sunday school and occasionally taught Bible class. And then in 1903, Elder Thomas McKay, the brother of David O. McKay, the later president of the church, conferred the Melchizedek priesthood on him and ordained him to the office of elder. He then served as a counselor in the Herne branch presidency and later as its president. Somehow, the information that he became president of the branch got into the newspapers, where they then spoke of a Mormon priest who was about in the city of Helena. The postmaster, shortly thereafter, heard about it and called my grandfather into his office and gave him the following ultimatum. He said, Paul, you can either disassociate yourself completely from the Mormons and stay on as a postman here in Helena, or we'll send you to a remote area in Germany where there are no Mormons. It didn't take any time for my grandfather to respond. He felt absolutely convinced that the Lord had called him to that calling and that he was there to sustain and support the members in the Helena branch. Lastly, he quit, then found a job in one of the coal mines in Helena, working some 2,000 feet below the surface. Quite the change. It was in 1904 that he found work in Elberfeld, which is a city about 35 miles south of Helena, with the Singer Sewing Company as a bill collector and as a salesperson. And so, consequently, he moved to Elberfeld, where he also married his wife, Helena Schoenebeis Schwartz. He was calm, thoughtful, and she was a spitfire and had a tremendous missionary spirit and was very, very supportive. They had a great marriage. Around 1907, he moved to the city of Barmen, which is a neighboring town, which joined with the city of Elberfeld in 1929 to become the city of Wuppertal. Within a short while, they had additional converts. They were meeting in my grandparents' home in Barmen. And then Paul found a meeting hall, and the Elberfeld members then began to join with the Barmen members, and it became the Barmen branch. And that was the situation until the war started on August 1, 1914.
10: Thank you so much for sharing that, Edgar. Well, I know that in the British Isles, the church and the members of the church had to adapt to the new circumstances that they found themselves in. They didn't have all of the support from North American missionaries that they had previously. There were some, but severely reduced. But of course, the Latter-day Saint men and women were in a wartime situation. But they did keep the church going. And I wonder if you could tell our listeners about some of the things that the saints in Germany did to keep things going.
8: Yes, I suppose that some of the things they did would match what was happening in England. There are several important things. One, just when the war broke out, President Valentine, who was at that time the president of the Swiss and German mission, traveled into Germany and visited every conference in that country and released all the missionaries and gave them enough funds so that they could come to Liverpool, England, and leave from there to their various destinations across the Atlantic. Having done so, where it was necessary, he then set apart branch presidents to take over from the vacant positions that a missionary branch president may have left behind. These branch presidents were directly responsible to the mission president. Contact between these branch presidents and President Valentine was done in writing. Church pamphlets played a very important role because you didn't have very experienced missionaries anymore. And so in time, local sisters were called as branch missionaries, and the pamphlets were very helpful to them in spreading the gospel. The Stern became a very important aspect. The Stern is the equivalent of the Millennial Star in England, which informed members through articles on doctrine regarding church publications, conference talks, guidelines for callings, how to plan large meetings like Sunday school conferences and so on. The role of the Sunday school became more central, and so did the Relief Society. There were only 9 Relief Societies in the mission when the Valentine started out, and by the time they left in 1916, there were 18, so it doubled. Now, the challenge, of course, was that all capable men eventually ended up in the war. And so, like you said earlier, there was maybe an elderly gentleman that would take over. That was the case in the Bauman branch. My grandfather was called to war in September of 1915, and an elderly gentleman by the name of Julius von Bauer was called to fill his place. The problem was that he resided in a different city, and often the military claimed the trains for military personnel only. So many times, Brother von Bauer could not come to Bauman. And that necessitated in time that a change be made, and President Valentine called my grandmother, who had been the secretary in the branch and the Relief Society president, as the president of the branch, functioning under the direction of Julius von Bauer. This was not for a long time, and I think it happened around 1917 for a number of months when that took place. So those were some of the things that helped them compensate for the lack of the missionaries. But there was also, in most branches, a tremendous sense of unity, realizing the need to support and strengthen each other in the church.
10: Absolutely. And I think we see that in the stories within this chapter and the previous chapter. We provide the perspective of Paul Schwartz, you know, this German infantryman. But then we also have Latter-day Saint women in the British Isles trying to keep things going on the home front. We're in Belgium with the saints there. The common thread is this unity of them working together. And I think you're right. I think despite the hardships, despite the war, there is an increased sense of unity, but there are also successes. And I know in the British Isles, as another example, there was growth. There were relief societies organized. There were new branches. Eventually were kind of brought about as a result of the efforts of Latter-day Saint women who were called as missionaries. And here we have Isabella Blake, who as a local leader is responding to the call to serve in a new way as a local missionary. And we see and know that they had just as much success as the full-time North American missionaries. And to see how the church was able to grow during the conflict, despite all of these things, I think is a testament to their faith and their commitment both to the Lord and to the church. And that's true, I think, as you've said, of the saints in Germany, and the same true in the British Isles and probably elsewhere.
9: Edgar, will you tell us a little bit more about Helena Schwartz and the challenges that she was facing during this time?
8: I would be glad to. I think my maternal grandmother's first concern when her husband Paul was called up into the war was, how do I feed my family? A common soldier's pay was simply not enough. And the complication was that she had to work, but at the same time, she had 5 children. The oldest was 10 and the youngest was 14 months, which meant that the 10-year-old son and 8-year-old daughter were responsible to take care of their younger siblings. I can hardly imagine what that must have been like. I suppose that when she found a job in Elberfeld as a seamstress, that perhaps she didn't work every day. Otherwise, I wouldn't know how she would have managed. The other concern, of course, was the branch itself. She was the branch secretary. And as I mentioned, a lot of times, Brother von Bauer was unable to come. And so she would have to step in and keep the meeting going. Another complication that set in was that the church's relief fund did not make it into Germany. Now, the first presidency in December of 1914 had asked the American membership to collect monies to be sent and dispersed among the British and German and French Italian saints. But the difficulty was, of course, that once the war got on their way, the borders were closed. And to my knowledge, only in March of 1915 did some of the fund reach President Valentine from the European mission president, which he then dispersed among the branches in Germany, giving each branch president approximately 100 marks. But I think that's the only aid that was able to get through during the wartime.
10: Thank you for that, Edgar. It's obviously sad to know that it was more difficult for these relief funds, this aid, to reach the saints in Germany. I suppose the limitations and impact of the war no doubt played a part in that. But Helena Schwartz, the difficulty she's facing, I'm sure, was true of many other German Latter-day Saints. And in the British Isles, as I'm sure happened in Germany, the sisters also had this desire to help the war effort. And we have accounts of Egg Sundays, where the sisters would collect the eggs from their chickens on a Sunday, and collectively they would then donate them to the local hospital as a way of giving up something that they need to help the local hospitals that were trying to feed the patients that they had.
8: If I may add something.
10: Please, yes.
8: The challenge, of course, for the saints in Germany was the embargo of the British Navy, so that by 1917, the shelves in the German grocery stores were getting empty, and also fuel was no longer available. There were quite a number of Sundays when meetings had to be canceled because it was simply too cold. And the added difficulty was the hours one had to spend standing in line to get a little bit of rationed food. And so they couldn't collect eggs because some didn't have any. That was an extreme luxury. But they did have a little bit of a collection, what they called a penny collection. I may not have the term exactly right. And they used those pennies for events like Christmas, so that the children could have some little gifts and so forth.
9: Well, I appreciate you sharing that, especially amid all of the difficulties that are almost unbelievable to us.
8: It was a tough time.
9: Yes.
10: Talking of these difficulties, obviously Paul is away fighting and involved in the army. What kind of contact did Paul have with the church during his military service?
8: Well, essentially, there was no contact with church leaders. The contact that he could have was maybe through letters to Julius von Bauer, who had replaced him as branch president. But I'm not aware that he had contact with President Valentine or his successor, President Cannon, after 1916.
10: And so I imagine those letters home and the occasional tracts that he received were probably the limit of that gospel instruction that he was receiving from others. Do we know if he was ever able to meet any other Latter-day Saints while in the army, or was he isolated throughout the conflict?
8: No, he was able to write letters. He distributed pamphlets consistently, the pamphlets that Helena sent him. Also, there was contact through President Valentine by sending a free copy of Der Stern, the German church magazine, to all the LDS soldiers in the war. And later, when a new edition of the Latter-day Saint hymns came out, President Valentine also saw to it that these hymn books were sent to the soldiers for free.
10: Yeah. I know that they did the same thing in the British Isles. I have no ancestors that were Latter-day Saints that I know of, and my grandfather, great-grandparents were involved in the First World War. But a few years ago, I remember looking at the listed possessions of Latter-day Saint soldiers who died in the war. So identifying the British saints and seeing what they had on them when they died. And it was interesting to see how many of them had lectures on faith or a hymnal or other scriptures that they took with them onto the front, because they were often one of not very many out of the thousands of soldiers. And I think these hymnals, the stars, whether it's the Der Stern or the Millennial Star, these were probably a saving grace for some of these soldiers, probably helped them to keep the fire of their faith going in the midst of all of these horrors.
9: Well, Edgar, can you help us understand a little bit more about the Barman branch and what happened to that particular branch?
8: Yes, I mentioned earlier that when my grandfather was called into the war, that Julius von Bauer replaced him as branch president, and also how the sisters were called to various positions in the Sunday school and Relief Society, of course, and so forth. And I mentioned that for a short while, Helena was also asked by either President Valentine or Cannon to function as a branch president under the preset direction of Julius von Bauer. The branch held up well. From what I could read from my parents' journal and so forth, there was, on the whole, a great spirit. Already from the beginning, there was not quite the war euphoria that you saw in Germany and perhaps in some of the German branches. Part of it was because, on the whole, most of the members, the men and women, were married. They were a little older, and there were also a whole generation of older converts, which naturally tempered their feelings a little bit about the war. When the war ended, my grandfather returned unscathed after having fought in Verdun and some of the other terrible killing fields of that war. And he served again very briefly as a branch president. And when the missionaries returned, he was alternately a first counselor in the branch or the branch president. Around 1921, 1922, the Barman branch was divided into the Elberfeld and Barman branch. And there seemed to have been sufficient members and mainly investigators of the church to be able to do that. And so my grandfather then continued alternately as a counselor or a president until he was called as the district president. I believe it was the Cologne district that would have been just after the 1930s.
10: Thank you very much for that, Edgar. Now, we read in the chapter how Paul has several near misses. And I think there can sometimes be a tendency for us to see the hand of the Lord protecting us when others who are perhaps equally as worthy or believing can still be seriously hurt or killed. And this is a tricky question because many of us want to and we can see the hand of the Lord, but then we can't close our eyes necessarily to the fact that bad things still happen. But as Latter-day Saints, how do we deal with this issue?
8: Well, you're correct. It is a very difficult issue. But the marvelous thing about the restored gospel of Jesus Christ is that it gives us a larger perspective. We are taught in the gospel that there will be opposition in all things, that there is an eternal progression, that it is because of opposition that we grow. But of course, the decision is always in the hands of the agency of that person. Some become very strong because of tragedy, death, or suffering because of the war and at other times, whereas others turn bitter. And so the possibility to have it become a positive experience is there because of those principles in the restored gospel of Jesus Christ. Can we explain everything as to why somebody was killed and somebody else wasn't, outside of perhaps some personal choices? We really can't. But we do know that growth and faith and spiritual power can come to us because of opposition. In fact, how could words like suffering or love or illness even be formed if there wasn't such a thing?
9: Well, Edgar, your insights are so fascinating, and it reminded me of a very specific scripture in Alma, just some of those words that you used, where the Nephites and the Lamanites are, of course, fighting. And it says, because of the exceedingly great length of the war, many had become hardened and many were softened because of their afflictions. And so it's just interesting that that's a theme that kind of is the same regardless of the time and regardless of the age. So we appreciate you sharing those insights. And I just thought that was such an interesting connection. Well, Edgar, Paul has such an incredible, eventful life that we read about in Saints, and very difficult life as well. Unfortunately, we aren't able to return to Paul later in this volume, but we would love to hear from you. What does he go on to do in his life, and how does his story end?
8: Yes, when my grandfather was serving as branch president, around 1934, his wife, Helena, passed away of leukemia. It was a four-year-long struggle. 4 years later, in 1938, he married Victoria Fittinghoff. In 1943, I think it was the 29th to 30th of May, 1943, Barmen was destroyed by a bombing raid. It also destroyed the home of my parents and my grandparents and other members of the branch, which meant they were homeless and were evacuated to Thuringia in the eastern part of Germany, where in 1945, according to the Potsdam Agreements, the Americans relinquished the area to the Russians. My grandfather and Victoria were able to leave before that and briefly settled in a city called Coburg, where he became branch president for a short time before immigrating to Salt Lake City in 1948. Several of his children had immigrated during the 1920s, and so he lived with one of his sons in Salt Lake City. A year later, Victoria followed him. He remained a faithful Latter-day Saint all his life. He never really learned English, but he never missed a home teaching appointment. I think they may have called it ward teaching in those days, while he lived and while he was able to go out. He passed away in 1967, faithful member of the church. One of the wonderful memories that I have of my grandfather, Paul Schwartz, is him giving me a blessing before going on my mission to the Netherlands in 1963, which I believe helped me in some difficult situations in that mission. As you recall, the Nazis had occupied the Netherlands for several years, and the hatred from the Dutch to the Germans was tremendous. I knew that because I was dating a Dutch girl, my wife Jane, in Salt Lake City, and her father never talked to me. And so it was a difficult time, and it was wonderful to be able to fall back on that blessing that my grandfather gave me.
9: That is so neat. What an incredible connection.
10: Yeah. Edgar, do you have any final things that you really want to say about this story?
8: I am just so grateful that my grandfather listened to the missionaries, gained a testimony, and joined the church. And the same with my grandmother, Helena, who joined the church 2 years earlier in Elberfeld. She was one of the very first members in that town. And the legacy that they left with us, it's a lot to live up to. And hopefully I pass that legacy on effectively to my children.
9: I'm sure you have. We really appreciate you coming on today, Edgar, and sharing this family legacy. I've loved learning about it.
10: Well, today we've had the opportunity to speak to Edgar to cover just a small portion of what this chapter covers. And for those of you who are interested in some of our other stories in this chapter, you can have a look at some of the associated church history and gospel topics, which you can find on things such as the growth of missionary work and World War I.
7: 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We hope you enjoyed it. We hope you took away some new insights into this volume. And we would love to hear your thoughts, opinions, questions, and insights from this chapter of Saints. And you can email saintspodcast@churchofjesuschrist.org. It would be great to hear from you.

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1: We are so grateful to all of you who teach. We love you. We appreciate you more than we can say. We have great confidence in you. To teach effectively and to feel you are succeeding is demanding work indeed, but it is worth it. We can receive no greater call.
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3: Welcome to Teaching No Greater Call, brought to you by The Church of Jesus Christ of Latter-day Saints. I'm your host, Brother Russell T. Osgathorpe, Sunday School General President, with Elder David A. Bednar of the Quorum of the 12 Apostles. Today, we'll be discussing the importance of learning and teaching the gospel of Jesus Christ. Elder Bednar, it's great to be with you today to talk about Teaching No Greater Call. This manual's been used for years all over the church, and it's a powerful tool to help teachers and learners. But what we're trying to do in this series is just kind of bring it to life. I was thinking about one section in Teaching No Greater Call that talks about diligent learning. Why do you think this diligent word is used? Why are we supposed to be not just learners, but diligent learners?
4: The scriptures say that we are to treasure up continually the words of eternal life. That, to me, is the reason for diligence. The role of the teacher is to have gospel truth embedded in his or her soul. Mm-hmm. We also read in the Book of Mormon that the power of the word was in magnificent missionaries. Well, that requires diligence and effort to get it in, not just superficial, not just surface level knowledge, but to have the power of the word in us. So to treasure up, to have the power of the word in us requires real work.
3: And that means we've got to want to do the work, right?
4: Yeah.
3: The learner has to want to do this. And so I keep asking myself, how can I personally want more to learn in a diligent way that's going to have that word inside of me as much as it needs to be so that when I teach, I can teach with power and authority?
4: Well, I think we associate negative things with the word work. Yeah. This is a joyful work. The Holy Ghost fuels curiosity, and the Holy Ghost fuels inquiry. So if we are striving to live such that we always have His Spirit to be with us, then I think the natural byproduct of that is an intense curiosity and desire to learn. And that work is exhilarating. It's edifying. As you're studying the scriptures and you find patterns or connections and you begin to see things that have always been there but you've never seen before, I don't know of too many things more engaging, more exciting than that.
3: It seems to me what you're talking about is learning by the Spirit, not just teaching by the Spirit. We talk about teaching by the Spirit a lot. We don't talk so much about learning by the Spirit or learning to have the Spirit with us always so that we can develop this curiosity that the Holy Ghost will bring to us so that we can get what we need to get for our own lives.
4: In my view, the challenge of teaching is doing all that you can to prepare and then letting go. Mm-hmm. If we have treasured up, if the power of the Word is in us, then it will be given you in the very moment that portion that is needful for a particular individual in a class or for a class. So the preparation is intense, and it requires great faith to move away from a scripted lesson plan. You have to have the lesson plan. You have to have a sense of where you're going. But if the Holy Ghost nudges you in the midst of that lesson to give it up, because there's an individual who will respond to a question or a particular comment, then you have to have the faith to let it go and be directed by the Spirit.
3: Right. You've talked about jumping out of the boat, is that what you call it?
4: Yes.
3: Tell us a little bit more about what you mean by that, because you're really saying take a risk, right? Exercise faith.
4: Yeah, exercise faith, but I don't think there's a risk.
3: Ah, okay.
4: If you consider the definition by the prophet Joseph Smith, that faith is the principle of action and of power in all intelligent beings. Now, that's

0: Jordan, and the water does not part until their feet are wet. You act, and the power follows. The admonition to the missionaries is, open your mouth and it will be filled. Not, I'll fill your mouth so you can open it up. Well, the jumping out of the boat refers to Peter. I don't think Peter knew, sitting in the boat, that he could walk on the water. The Savior beckons him. He goes to the Savior. And it's only when he focuses on himself and his circumstances that he begins to waver. So I routinely say to teachers, to leaders in the church, we have to jump out of the boat, doing what is right, following correct principles, exercising faith in Christ. We act with the absolute assurance that the power will follow. That's why I say I don't think it's a risk. It can be a little unnerving because we want to be in control, but he always delivers what we need.
1: Maybe in one sense, it's more risky not to jump out of the boat. Maybe it's more risky to just stay where we think it's safe, because then we really can't accomplish what we need to accomplish. Right?
0: Well, in the 50th section of the Doctrine and Covenants, it says, if we don't do it the Lord's way, then it is some other way. I don't think that's risky. I think that's dangerous.
1: That's dangerous.
0: Yeah, I don't want to be relying on the arm of the flesh.
1: This is the leading to destruction in the Book of Mormon. This acting, I want to talk a little bit more about this because you've mentioned this in several talks. In fact, I've used this in training sometimes when I'm out there among the members of the church and we are talking about acting and not being acted upon. So you draw upon 2 Nephi. Mm-hmm. But you're really the first one, I think, at least that I've heard, use this phrase, this verse, to talk about learning and teaching. So right now you're talking about the learner, the teacher also, I guess, acting.
0: That's right.
1: And not being acted upon. But in a class, you're kind of inferring that this learner needs to do things, needs to act, needs to be engaged, not just sitting there waiting to be told. Is that accurate?
0: I think we often view the teacher as the disseminator of information.
1: Right.
0: And so they have prepared, they've studied, they have all this stuff, and so now what they're going to do is share it and disseminate it. To a degree, that's true. But what that does is make the members of the class objects that are primarily being acted upon, mm-hmm. not agents who are acting. And with moral agency, when we act as agents, it invites in a powerful way individual teaching by the power of the Holy Ghost. So I'm not suggesting that there is no role for a teacher presenting information. Of course, that's important. But I believe the highest manifestation of teaching is inviting learners to act in accordance with the truth that they are learning. This is not self-discovery. This is not some kind of pedagogy from the secular world.
1: Right.
0: This is the Lord's pattern.
1: Right.
0: And he uses it all the time. In the Garden of Eden, Adam, what are you doing?
1: Mm-hmm.
0: Well, he knows what Adam is doing.
1: Where art thou?
0: But he asks Adam the question so that Adam is an agent who acts.
1: Mm-hmm.
0: When Nephi wants to see and learn what his father had seen and learned, the Holy Ghost asks a series of questions to Nephi. Not because the Holy Ghost doesn't know the answer, but because the Holy Ghost is inviting Nephi to act, to look. And as Nephi acts, he's taught in a powerful way. So there's both giving information, but more importantly, inviting the learners to act upon what they're receiving.
1: Even when the Lord invited Nephi to build the ship, he was asking him to act. And Nephi was, in a sense, saying, I've never built a ship. I'm not sure how to go about this. And the Lord said, oh, we'll tutor you. You know, you'll know what you need to know, but start acting. So you're really putting this emphasis on the importance of getting out there and trying and exerting yourself, living the principle rather than just listening to it or talking about it.
0: Exactly.
1: Yeah. This is actually different than the way we teach usually in the church. You know, oftentimes we can go into a class and the teacher might take almost the entire time without students, learners doing much or even being invited to do much.
0: I want to be very clear in saying we're not just making this discussion groups, we're not employing the kinds of methodologies that are used in education in all parts of the world. That's not what this is about.
1: Mm-hmm.
0: It is about moral agency It's about acting and not being acted upon.

0: on. Because when we act, the plan of happiness is so that we can learn from our own experience. And so to the degree that we are both providing gospel truth and then inviting people to act upon it, then that's the complete range of teaching, not just standing and talking. This is tied to a verse in the Book of Mormon where it says that the power of the Holy Ghost carries the power of a message unto the heart. It's significant to me that it doesn't say into the heart. Mm. It's unto the heart. Mm-hmm. With missionaries all the time, the missionaries think, if I just bear a more fervent testimony, if I'm just better prepared, if I just do this, if I just do that, then I can force that testimony into a person's heart. And the answer is, no, you can't. All you can do is bring it right here. The question then is, well, what happens to get it inside?
1: Yes.
0: And the person has to act in faith according to truth, and that's how it goes from unto to into. Hmm. So a teacher standing and talking can deliver a lot of stuff right here, but it's not until we invite the learner to act that the learner begins to invite it inside. So I've said in other occasions that the best lessons in life are not taught, they're caught. Mm-hmm. And you catch mm-hmm. them when you're inviting them into your heart.
1: So, and in a sense, what kind of action does the learner take? I mean, it could be all kinds of different actions, right? To get
0: sure.
1: that, to catch that and to get it inside the heart.
0: Well, when we use the word act, we think, well, they have to be standing up and motioning or doing right. something. It doesn't have to be that kind of an action. A teacher can simply pose a question and not rush in to give the answer. I heard Elder Perry on one occasion describe the number of ancestors that came from the first Perry who was baptized in 1832. Now, if you just simply pose the question, how many folks from 1832 to 2002 or 2012 or whatever, how many members of the church do you think came from that one Perry baptism in 1832? Hmm. Now, you could do this as a part of a talk in a state conference. You're not going to have people raise their hands and give answers, but you can invite them to act. You could invite them to have a number in their mind. And then when you say that between 1832 and 1992, there were more than 10,000 members of the church from that one Perry baptism, you kind of go, whoa, I was thinking 500 or 5 million, whatever. But you're working, you're acting, and the Holy Ghost then has a vehicle. It has a channel to be able to get into your heart and teach you things you wouldn't get any other way.
1: So you're saying don't be afraid as a teacher to give a little pause, a little silence for a moment for people to think and to actually invite the Holy Ghost in.
0: I'm going to be more blunt than you perhaps want me to be.
1: No, it'll be blunt, yeah.
0: Sometimes teachers just abhor silence.
1: Right.
0: So they ask a question that is not well framed, not well expressed. The people don't know what's being asked. Mm-hmm. And everybody just sits there. The teacher assumes, well, these people won't participate. Well, part of the problem right. is they don't know what the question is.
1: Right.
0: And because the teacher is panicked by the silence, they restate the question again. And people think this is a different question. And this 3, 4, 5 times, and the people are bewildered. The scriptures say, be still and know that I am God. Mm-hmm. The Holy Ghost is the teacher, not the person at the front of the classroom. And if we believe that, then we ought to be still and let the Holy Ghost do His job. When you pose a question, giving people a minute to comprehend the question and think and even ponder and pray is a pretty good thing so the Holy Ghost can do the work.
1: And maybe even find a verse if they want to find a verse. Rather than you giving them the verse and asking them to read it, give them a little time to think about their own gospel knowledge and bring that to the,
0: exactly.
1: to the fore.
0: Yeah. A simple question like, what comes to your mind when we consider this verse? Instead of saying, what are the two major points of this verse, I call that guess what's in my head.
1: Yeah.
0: Where the teacher is trying to get someone to parrot back what the teacher wants to say. And we think that's great involvement because other people are saying it. If we ask the question, what do you think? It should be, because we really want to know what they think, not because we're trying to get them to say what we want them to say. And to give them that bit of time, revelation comes as thoughts to the mind, feelings to the heart by the power of the Holy Ghost. We ought to be pretty pleased with some degree of silence to let that work the way it needs to work.
1: Absolutely. My wife told me about a Relief Society lesson not long ago where the teacher announced the topic was charity. They read in Moroni 7 about charity to introduce the doctrine, but the sisters knew the doctrine, basically. They knew what charity was and what it is for them in their lives. And then she asked this question. She said, I want you to think about someone in your life where if this person is hard to express charity to, you need to be charitable, you need to be loving toward this person, but you're having a hard time right now being loving toward this person. Think about that, and then think about what you could do to express charity mm-hmm. to this person that might be difficult to love. And she said the discussion that came out of that, and the teacher didn't say a great deal more, but the discussion that ensued was very powerful. People left the class saying, I am going to do this. I'm going to express charity to this person in a new way that I haven't done before, because I've now discovered, I've now figured out, really through the Spirit, what I can do to help.
0: And what I'm sure occurred in that particular setting is that as the members of that class were acting in faith, then to many of those sisters came individual instruction. And what they left to go do was not, that's a great idea, I'm going to go do what this sister said.
1: Right.
0: They received individual instruction and inspiration. That's the power. President Packer will often say that if all you hear is what is said, then you haven't listened.
1: Right.
0: And you haven't heard very much.
1: Right.
0: If all we get is what the teacher presents, we're missing what matters most. And so the responsibility on the learners in the class is very high to come prepared and to be acting, not just sitting there waiting to be acted upon, give me what I need, but asking, seeking, and knocking.
1: Elder Scott has taught this so often too, when he says, if you're going to take a note during a training session or when you're listening to a talk, write down impressions that come to you more than trying to capture what the speaker is saying. Write down the impressions that are meant for you coming from the Spirit. This is good advice for every class, every teaching situation that we have.
0: Sure. I think there's a great analogy in the Book of Mormon. Mm-hmm. There are the large plates, which are the history of the people, mm-hmm. and the small plates, which are the revelations and the sacred writings. If a person listening to a talk or in a class is jotting down what the person is saying, then you are recording on the large plates the history of the meeting. If you are recording the individual impressions that are coming to you by the Holy Ghost, you are creating your own small plates. Mm. And the truth of the matter is, we have some traditions in the church where we go and we take these notes. And the truth of the matter is, hardly anybody ever uses the notes. And if people were really honest, 2 or 3 weeks after recording the notes, they couldn't find them.
1: Right.
0: So we go to all of these settings taking notes we never use and can't find. Now, how dumb is that?
1: It's crazy. And this makes us feel probably like we're being diligent when we're really not doing
0: it. We're missing the mark.
1: We're missing the mark. We're trying to capture information when, in a sense, we ought to be trying to open ourselves.
0: And so to the degree that we are attending to and recording those individual instructions, that's a very demanding spiritual process. And when you leave a learning setting like that, you'll be drained physically and spiritually because you're really trying to attend to what heaven is teaching you.
1: And because it's challenging, it requires practice. We need to do it. We need to practice this. How do we receive our impressions mm-hmm. that we need for our life right now, for the people in our life that we're serving? So key. Can I go back to this whole thing about acting
0: sure.
1: for a minute? You talk about the learners need to be acting and not be acted upon. And you talk about how it's not just necessarily having discussion groups, although those could probably be all right at times, right?
0: As long as we don't think that's always the answer.
1: Right.
0: There are a variety of patterns to be used in order to achieve a particular outcome. We get in trouble when we think, okay, that's the way you're supposed to do
1: it. Right. Yeah. Like a little bit where we pass out the slips.
0: Mm-hmm.
1: And I was in a lesson recently where it was a husband-wife team, and it was a Hispanic situation. And she said, ¿Qué tienes número ocho? And no one moved a muscle. And she said, número ocho, número ocho. And she looked over, and her husband was holding número ocho asleep. And she said, honey, come on.
0: Help me out here.
1: You're trying to be helping me here. You should be helping me. But a lot of people think, well, this is the way to teach because they've seen it done. And they might, if they see a discussion group, they say, well, this is the one way. And so then they just do discussion groups. What are some of the ways, the multiple ways that we can, in a sense, like with youth, I look at it and I say, well, let's get them actively doing something, processing something. I saw a class the other day where the teacher asked them to look in the topical guide under the word sacrifice and choose a scripture that meant something to them. Find one that spoke to them, that they understood. That was actually a very meaningful moment in that class because each of the learners, they were 14, 15, they took some time and he gave them time to find a scripture that was meaningful to them. And then they talked about those scriptures. And in some cases, they didn't quite understand the meaning of a certain verse, and he would help them understand the meaning and then draw that to their life. Mm-hmm. It was a very impactful moment in that class. So there are lots of ways, right?
0: Sure.
1: But you're really saying, help the learners do something and not just sit there and try and take in information, right?
0: I think there's been an eternal challenge for any teacher. And that is, every week we have the hope and the expectation that people will have read the material that we're covering in that particular week. Right. And I think many teachers would say, oh, it's terribly hard to get the people to do that. Well, again, this is only one. It helps the learners if they understand that they are agents who act, not objects coming to be acted upon. And a teacher has to be patient because this is a very different pattern than what we are accustomed to in the culture of the church.
1: Right.
0: Let me just give an example of what I do when I'm with missionaries. I do not go and spend 3 or 4 hours giving a talk to missionaries. Depending on the needs in that particular mission, I'll invite them to read 2 or 3 messages, general conference talks or other things. And as I begin working with the missionaries, I may take 5 or 10 minutes to kind of help them understand the pattern that we're going to be using. And then my question is, what did you learn? What stood out to you as you read and studied these messages? And then I just listen to them, which helps me know where they are and what they need. And in the process of listening to and building upon their comments, the Holy Ghost will guide us to the things that are needful in that particular mission. Now,
1: that could be done in any class.
0: Yeah, not all the time.
1: Not all the time.
0: But sometimes.
1: Right.
0: The notion is that just as in a car, with a standard transmission, you have a series of gears, and each gear is oriented to a particular driving situation. Mm-hmm. Well, there are settings where information needs to be conveyed, and there's a particular pattern for that. There are different patterns so that people can take the information and try to get it from unto into. And that doesn't happen because people are talking at them. It happens because the learners are acting. So you just have to use the right pattern in order to achieve the desired outcome.
1: I remember while I was serving as a mission president, we were driving around the mission and doing zone conferences, and one of the assistants said, so when do you decide what you're going to teach in the next zone conference? How do you decide that? And I said, that's a good question, because I had been thinking about it myself. I thought, well, during this zone conference, I said, it's actually during this zone conference that I find out where we are as a mission, and then I can know, the Lord can help me know what to do next time, 6 weeks hence. Now that time frame is a little different, but The important point here is that I told the missionaries, I watch you. I go out and teach with you. I listen to you. I observe what you're doing. And then the Lord helps me know this is what is now needed to help us increase and grow and move to the next level.
0: The pattern I've emphasized often is that effective teaching is first listening and observing so you can discern. Then and only then do you know what to say. If what we do is talk and tell without listening and observing and discerning, in essence, you're a teacher talking to yourself.
1: So if teachers want to talk to themselves, they can do that.
0: Yeah.
1: But often,
0: but as you take a look into the faces, into the eyes of the people in a class, you begin to discern, not even consciously. The Holy Ghost can guide you to give utterance to things that don't necessarily come through your conscious brain, think, oh, this is what I need to say. But it can be precisely what is needed or what helps the Holy Ghost get invited into somebody's heart.
1: I've got to tell you, I was out there training in a domestic area, and I used one of your clips about acting and not being acted upon just from one of your conference talks. I played this very brief clip, and I said, what implications does that have for learning and teaching in the church? And I looked at the audience, there were probably 500 people there, and I didn't get any response. But as I looked at them, I thought, I'm not sure you fully got that, and maybe you need to hear it again. I said, how many of you would like to hear this again? I said, would you like to hear it again? And someone raised a hand, and then I said, how many of you would like, I've never done this in a training session. I said, how many of you would like to hear this again? Everybody, almost everybody raised their hand. I said, okay. Now this time when you listen to it, just focus on this concept here and think about learners in the classroom and what Elder Bednar is trying to teach us. After that, they heard it a second time, and because it is different than what people think of as learning and teaching. Yeah. They think my job as a teacher is to deliver everything and I want to fill every minute. And when they start thinking, oh, actually I'm supposed to be watching students, I'm supposed to be listening to them talk to me so that I know what the Lord would have me say at this point. And it might take the lesson in a little bit different direction than I had planned on, but that's, yeah.
0: And the best part of your training was the modeling by asking them, how many of you need to see this again? See, because we just kind of assume, well, we've played it and everybody gets it.
1: Yeah.
0: But because you're listening and observing, you're discerning that, well, maybe we need to do that again. Mm-hmm. And when they recognize that in you, that helps them to act. Based on your description, they were a little bit reluctant to raise their hands because, well, I don't want to look like I'm not with the program.
1: A little afraid.
0: But as soon as they do, now their agents act, I need to hear this again. Uh-huh. What a great thing to know.
1: Yeah. And when they did hear it again and were kind of helped to understand it a little bit, then all kinds of great things came out.
0: That you never could have explained in a lecture. See, when I'm with missionaries, for example, within 5 to 10, 15, 20 minutes of us talking about what you've learned and what stood out to you, it's not uncommon for a missionary to say something like this. I was just in Brazil, and I had invited the missionaries to read a talk I gave in conference called Ask in Faith. Mm-hmm. One of these elders stood up, and he said, Elder Bednar, what I have learned thinking about this message, and as I hear the comments of the other missionaries, is that I have never in my life been concerned about trying to do God's will. My prayers are just gimme, gimme, gimme. And here's my laundry list of what I want. And for the first time, I'm really starting to try to understand what it means, not my will, but thy will be done. Now this is a 19, 20-year-old young missionary. And when we got done, I turned to my wife and I said, how many lectures, how many hour-long classes would you have to sit and talk at a person to have them arrive at that conclusion? And the answer is you could spend a lifetime and it would never happen because somebody's talking about it.
1: Yeah.
0: It's when this elder responded to the invitation to act. And then in kind of a classroom setting, it's amplified and it's increased through the unity of all the people who are there exercising their faith in the Savior, which invites the Holy Ghost, and He's taught things that no person on this planet could teach Him, because it's coming from the Holy Ghost.
1: Exactly. The Holy Ghost is the teacher.
0: Always.
1: That's really what we've been talking about for this last 30 minutes, is the Holy Ghost is the teacher, and all we are as assistant teachers, really, is those who are trying to help those who are with us as learners experience that inspiration.
0: That's right.
1: Right.
0: That's why, in my judgment, inviting learners to act after appropriate information has been shared is the highest manifestation of teaching.
1: It's all about agency, right?
0: Yes.
1: Yeah. Thank you for listening to Teaching No Greater Call, brought to you by The Church of Jesus Christ of Latter-day Saints.
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4: Imagine all the barriers you'd face if you couldn't read. How would your day-to-day life change? Not being able to read as an adult makes every day a little bit harder. The grocery store can be confusing. Taking the bus can be frustrating. And a basic conversation can become embarrassing. According to the Literacy Project Foundation, illiteracy in the U.S. has gotten so bad that 44 million adults can't read a story to their own children. Some have handled their literacy problems most of their lives, so they think it's too late to change. But there are individuals who want to read. Where can they turn? Adult literacy programs are available in most U.S. public libraries. They provide volunteer-based services for those seeking help in reading, writing, and speaking. Almost anyone can participate to get help or volunteer as a tutor. The library staff pairs a learner with a tutor. The tutor's primary focus is on the learner's goals, which range from getting extra help in college courses to learning English as a second language. On this episode of Here to Help, we travel with producer Danny Hayes to the Santa Barbara Public Library in California to discover how teaching someone to read can change a life.
5: Jada never really struggled with communicating until she had to put her thoughts down on paper. And it wasn't until she moved to Santa Barbara a couple years ago that she reached out for help.
6: When I lived in San Francisco, I actually knew that I needed help learning. I always had struggled through school, and I knew that I had a problem, but what I did was kind of modeled my language from watching television, so I sound different than what is literally there. I wanted to learn how to put stuff on paper, to write it and to have it read with ease. So basically, when I moved here, for some reason, I felt brave enough to reach out for help.
5: Jada had to face a huge barrier, and that was her lack of confidence.
6: As much as I knew I needed help, I also felt like if I got a tutor, I had an issue with not being smart enough a lot with my friends, and I felt like the depth of them really getting, because now I have a tutor, would be intimidating for me with them.
5: Now, meet Anne, Jada's tutor. She tells Jada what she thought about her in the beginning.
7: Well, there was never any question with me when I, after an hour of talking to you, that all of this insecurity and everything just wasn't going to cut the mustard. I just had to go. So I just spent the rest of the time just kind of chipping away at you.
5: These two seem like a perfect match. Anne understood Jada, and Jada's confidence skyrocketed.
7: I think when I met Jada, very early discovered that she's extremely bright, has a very visual, creative way of processing information, just had not had the same advantages as a lot of people in life, nor had her particular learning style been honored.
6: As soon as I saw her, I knew, like, I was in good hands. Like, I felt like the little angel came in. And it's been that way. It's been the angel. Yeah, I felt she was heaven sent.
5: The pairing of a tutor and a learner is an act of chance and fine-tuning. Jada had a few other tutors before she was paired up with Anne.
6: I noticed with one, I actually felt a little scared again, intimidated and nervous, and I was actually acting out. It felt exactly the same as when I was a kid reading. It felt really hard, and even though I was accomplishing and moving forward, it was still the same energy that kept me from wanting to do it in the first place. And with Anne, I noticed just the level of ease and encouragement from myself. Like, I feel like I want to do it for her.
5: Anne was able to break down Jada's walls of insecurity. She found that Jada needed one basic thing, and that was encouragement.
7: What I saw is that given the encouragement and just being, just pulling back the curtains and letting her expose, see who she really is, we just started, just jumped into writing. Let's just start writing these things. Let's just go for it. Just do free writing for a while. And I really believe, you know, punctuation, grammar, all of that can be worked on. That's the tweaks. The important thing is discovering this voice in this woman who started to come across. It was letting her find her voice. And then we can always go in and put a comma in. As far as I'm concerned, that's what you teach to, is finding the voice. And then we'll get the little details cleared up. I told her after the first 6 months, I told you I see a rising star.
5: And with that dose of encouragement, Jada grew in confidence with Anne's support.
6: She's just changed me. I feel so grateful and understood and appreciated for where I am. Understood for who I am. She believes in it.
7: Yeah, and she's had a lot of meltdowns.
6: I'm so happy she can see something that I can't, you know. So being seen in that way and know that I matter or might be important, you know, is really exciting.
5: The relationship these two have goes beyond literacy.
6: I would say it feels nourishing in a way that feels very motherly. You know, I feel like I finally needed, or I finally got like the holding I needed to know that the world's okay, to be honest.
7: That's quite a compliment.
5: The thing I can't help but admire is the relationship between these two women. It's a unique relationship that I felt privileged to witness. They speak so highly of each other. Another product of long-term service like this is the relationships that form. Bev, who is the program's coordinator, speaks a little bit more about this.
8: So I've been doing this for 12 years. And one of the things I've seen is really lifelong friendships. And I think you talk to some people who have built those friendships and lifelong support networks, not reliance, but to help maintain that feeling of confidence, to know that there's somebody in the community who understands what you're going through and supports you.
5: Another partnership I got to meet was Daniel and June. June is from South Korea and came to California to go to graduate school. And he came to the library to get help with his English.
9: Actually, you know, I wanted to improve my English skill, you know, especially in speaking English, because, you know, I think many Asians have good skills, you know, in writing, not writing, reading and listening, but instead, you know, speaking and writing is not good enough. So I was kind of lack of, you know, speaking and writing in English language. So I wanted to learn more here because this is a good chance to learn with native speakers.
5: Daniel tailors his lessons to fit June's goal. He finds something that interests June, and they just talk. This week's lesson is about idioms, not because June needs to learn about idioms, but because Daniel knows this will start a conversation.
10: I was thinking about idioms.
9: Okay, yes. Yes,
10: and
9: that's good.
10: So I was interested in idioms based mostly on numbers. Mm-hmm. So one of the terms that we use, and this is, I guess, more slang than an idiom, so the term 86.
9: 86?
10: So to be 86th means to be barred from an establishment. So you get kicked out of somewhere.
9: Oh, okay. And so it's like kind of, you know, how to say, it's just, for example, it's, you know, when someone in the kind of restaurant, or you know, if the you know behavior
10: right.
9: of the
10: right. if their
9: people
10: behavior
9: is not good,
10: if their behavior is too bad,
9: okay,
10: then you can be
9: why
10: permanently
9: it is expressed as you know with the number 86.
10: I read an article on that, and they had maybe 20 different theories. One of them was that there was a bar on it was the number 86 uh-huh. on the street.
9: Oh, okay.
10: And so during Prohibition, uh-huh. Are you familiar with Prohibition?
9: Prohibition, yeah, it's kind of, you know, prohibits something.
10: Right, I mean, so we call it the era of Prohibition.
9: Era?
10: Right, so okay. in the 1920s, uh-huh. They made it a national law in uh-huh. the United States that alcohol was illegal.
9: Oh, yeah, you mentioned, yeah, you explained earlier, yeah. So actually it's failed, right?
10: Eventually, yeah, it was overturned. Uh-huh. So I think part of it was they... would have to, you know, warn people of the police coming uh-huh. At the number 86 bar.
9: Oh, okay.
10: Yeah, another one was that they had a drink menu, mm-hmm. and the 86th item uh-huh. was the most popular, so it was often sold out.
9: Oh, okay. So yeah,
10: so there are a lot of theories, but and nobody knows exactly where it originated.
9: I cannot grasp what is the connection between the sold out and the kicking out somebody.
10: So I guess the idea that it's not here, uh-huh. and so you're not here.
9: Ah, okay, gotcha. Okay, thank you. That's funny.
10: Something like that.
9: Okay.
11: It's a way to give back that takes such a little sliver out of your life, but adds so much to other people's lives. We don't have to do these incredibly huge, you know, headline sort of service. It's just a little day-to-day little thing that really impacts someone's life. And it's empowering.
12: This is Sherry. She's been a tutor for years and feels strongly about serving locally.
11: I think it's so important. Sometimes we look at the big opportunities for service, the huge headliner services, but we have to realize that every single person is important and that the person next to us on the bus or down the street, God wants you to help them just as much as the person suffering in the earthquake. You know, and we need to look around our neighbors, our people next door, the people we see at the grocery store. They all need love and attention and compassion, and we all need to help each other. And everybody needs something. And if we can give something, then I think we need to give it. I think when they talk in the scriptures about when did I see you hungered and give you something to eat? When did I see you thirsty and give you something to drink? When did I see you in the jail and go visit? Those are the things we need to be accountable for. That there's people around us every day that we can help some way or another. And that's kind of what we're here for, to help everybody.
12: There's a story from World War II about a bombing that destroyed a church in France. Included in the damage was a statue of Jesus Christ. Workers repaired all except for the hands. Falling beams had shattered them. The church leaders debated on whether to fix the statue entirely or not. They decided not to repair the hands, leaving a symbolic lesson that the people are Christ's hands. Sherry relates the story to service.
11: I think that's really true. We are God's hands, and He could fix everything, but He chooses not to. He chooses to have us be His hands, and we have to take that opportunity to do that. And if we don't, it might not happen. And the blessing of that opportunity is not just for the receiver. I think oftentimes it's the giver is more blessed, and my life is more enriched, and I get so much more out of it. And it makes my week much better. The weeks that, for some reason or another, we can't get together, I feel a difference. And it helps me. And maybe it's selfish to give service, because what it gives me is so much more than what I give.
12: Anne, from the beginning of this episode, thinks the same way Sherry does. And she tells her learner, Jada, how she feels.
7: People say, you know, you're great to tutor, and this is a cliche, but you get as much out of this process as you give, if not tenfold. You really do. And it's an honor for me to see somebody come along like this and improve and really love, even though you don't always admit it, love the process of learning. I mean, you do a lot of griping, but when you send me the newsletter and say, yay, I finished, you know, I feel so good. I feel good, you know, for you. Because you see this work, you see something that takes so little work, do so much for another person. And it's just, Yes, she said, it's one of the most important relationships I've ever had in my life. At this late stage in my life, this is one of the most important I will ever have.
6: I want to encourage people that if they have time to share it with someone, because they can make someone feel very important in the world just by being there a few hours a week and change their life.
4: Teaching is never a one-time endeavor. We don't just go in and teach a single lesson. And these tutors developed relationships as they worked with them. We'd like to talk more about the unique relationships that we can build as we give long-term service. On our webpage is a link to a Mormon message entitled Lift. We encourage you to go out and watch this really inspiring video. But to give you a sense of what it's about, it tells the story of Kathy, a woman who developed MS. Her husband left her soon after that. Her two boys were grown and couldn't help her. And as her condition worsened, she was unable to take care of herself. She was able to stay in her home. She had a motorized wheelchair. But every morning and every evening, someone had to get her out of bed and then put her into bed. We have in studio with us today John Keller, one of the gentlemen who is featured in this Mormon message called Lift. John, thanks so much for joining us today.
13: Thank you for having me.
4: In this video message, it talks about how your neighborhood and your local church community teamed together to help take care of Kathy. Her boys couldn't come in every morning and every evening to get her, you know, into her chair, etc. And it's a really touching story, but it wasn't easy at first, was it? Tell us a little bit more about Kathy's situation and how much help she actually needed.
13: Well, with Kathy, in the beginning, it wasn't really a everyday occurrence. It was here and there as she needed help. With Kathy, you know, she did need it in the morning and in the evening. But her sons pretty much took care of that, along with she had been remarried for a time. And so she had a second husband, yeah. Mm. And he helped put her in bed and get her out of bed as well. He had some surgery on his shoulder, and at that point, the ward would come in now and again to help her when he was having those troubles. Eventually, he needed some back surgery, and he became paraplegic himself. And it was at that time when the boys, one was off working out of state, and so the other boy, it was just really hard for him to get there in the morning to get her out of bed and then back at the evening to put her in. And so at that point is when we kind of started to help her on a more frequent daily basis.
4: Now, as I watched this video, the way the narrator laid it out said, imagine helping someone 35 minutes. Anyone is willing to help someone once.
13: Right.
4: And then said, imagine doing it several days in a row, and then suddenly every day, 365 days a year. So as her condition got worse and as her family was less able to help her, your local community, your church community, had to start coming in twice a day, every day, right?
13: It was in the mornings once in a while, but primarily in the evening. Two men every night. Mm-hmm.
4: As I was watching this video, it shows two men coming to the house. They get the mail. They open the door. They come in. I mean, I guess all that they were asked to do was to get her into bed. But this is a human being, and so they talked with her. Mm-hmm. They spent time with her, and there's this beautiful scene that after two of them got her into the bed, they prayed with her at night.
13: Yeah.
4: So it was very intimate. It was very sweet. But the thing I want to ask you about was your own development on this. I take it you were one of the leaders in your church community at the time and helping organize this, and you said you did this, but there was a time when it became hard, that it felt like a burden, and that you struggled inwardly with your desire to help. Can you lay that out a little for our listeners?
13: Sure, sure. It was one of my responsibilities to try to align the men to come in at night, and so the responsibility kind of was on my shoulders. And so that was hard for me. When I couldn't find someone, then I basically, it fell on me to come in and do it. And my attitude was just such that I felt that it was a burden. And that's when we had multiple discussions, discussed in many different scenarios on how we could come up with other ways to help her. But for me, it was very much, it felt very much like a burden because it was always on my mind because it was a daily thing that I had to worry about. And so I felt, well, I have my own family, my own things that I need to worry about. And so I was murmuring somewhat as I was doing it.
4: What turned it around?
13: Well, a lot of what helped me to get started on that path was the example of someone else in our neighborhood, another leader in our organization. And he had just, you know, we had talked about it and, you know, we had looked at getting a lift. The consensus was, well, a lift will allow her to be lifted with less, you know, force or whatever, but it's not an answer. She can't put herself in the lift.
4: She still need to have people come.
13: Yeah, she has no function in her legs, and even her hands and arms are limited.
4: Mm-hmm.
13: So that wouldn't even solve the problem. And so I think it got to a point for him with my murmuring to a point where he was just like, you know, if you don't want to do it, and if there's those in your organization who don't want to do it, then that's fine. Don't do it. I'll do it myself. You know, every night if needs be, I will do it. And that just kind of resonated with me and stayed with me, and it kind of made me realize where I was at, which was not at a level that I should be at, especially in a situation where I'm supposed to be an example to those around me and a leader. And it just made me re-examine myself and realize that, hey, you're falling short. You are not being Christ-like. You are not doing what Christ would do in this situation. And so that just propelled me to basically make a decision within my mind and my heart that, okay, I need to change. And so then I started to go in with a different attitude, and that's where it started.
4: But when you did turn around, did you find yourself opening up to her more? I mean, at the end of the video, it seems like you two developed a pretty sweet relationship, actually.
13: Yeah, we are great friends now. In fact, when this video was going to be released, the producer, Chris Clark, he let me look at it as a almost finished version, but he let me look at it. And at the time, I did not realize the message and how it was laid out. I didn't realize that I was going to be such a focus. I thought they were asking all the...
4: Right, because they interviewed several of the other men to come
13: and
4: help.
13: Yeah, so I didn't realize that. And so when I saw myself there and saw the words coming out of my mouth of how much it was a burden, and, you know, he really wanted us to be honest, and so I was. But that was a real worry for me because I knew that Kathy was going to see that. So, you know, luckily I had an opportunity to speak with Kathy before the video actually came out, and I was able to walk through that with her and let her know that's not how I felt anymore. And
4: that
13: obviously,
4: was your issue, not hers anymore.
13: Right, right. And, you know, the relationship we had and the reason we were able to gain such a good relationship in many ways was because of Kathy's attitude. And she's just a remarkable person.
4: Mm-hmm.
13: You know, not only, I mean, we come in to help her, but people don't realize how hard if you can imagine how hard it would be when we have someone new move into the neighborhood and things, and we approach them about this, we'll show up with someone brand new that she does not even know. And putting her to bed is a very personal thing. And so for her to be able to allow
4: someone
13: that she does not even know, and she is just really good at putting them at ease and at just instantly accepting them and allowing them to serve. And that is not such an easy thing.
4: Yeah. For those of us who are listening, you don't see John, but John's a really big dude. There's a great scene in this video where he talks about being at the gym, doing his deadlifts, and thinking, these are my Catholic lifts. I'm going to have to be able to lift my friend. And then they cut in the video to him actually by himself. Usually you do it with two people lifting her into bed. And it was very tender because here's this grown woman with grown sons, life experience, but it looked like a father holding his child. And that really touched me. It brought tears to my eyes, actually. You know, and the other thing I thought of, you know, if that were my mother or my wife or my daughter, I'd want someone like you to step in. And so we really appreciate, John, the example you set for us with that. And the other men in your church community, in your neighborhood, I hope you pass that on to them. And listeners, I hope as you reflect on both these stories, those who work with adult literacy or someone in this very personal situation, it doesn't need to be something grand and glorious we do. Sometimes opportunities for service are right under our noses. They're in our neighborhoods, they're in our families, they're in our communities. And it's a matter of just doing for others what you would hope someone would do for you or your loved ones. So, John, thank you for joining us today. And listeners, thank you for joining us for this episode of Here to Help.
14: Come Follow Me. Walk in the Light of the Sun by Elena Dunn, Church Magazines. When darkness feels overwhelming, the Savior doesn't just help us find light. He is the light. Have you ever wondered what it would be like to go completely blind all at once? I'm not talking closed eyes here. I mean the world getting plunged into total darkness. Sounds pretty tough, right? Now, what if everyone around you was suddenly blind too? It might sound far-fetched, but something like this happened nearly 2,000 years ago. When Jesus Christ was crucified, the Nephites suffered terrible calamities. Earthquakes rocked cities, giant floods drowned other cities, and fires burned still others. It was like the big world-ending battle in a superhero movie, only real. Then came a darkness so thick that people could feel it, so complete that nobody could even light a candle. See 3 Nephi chapter 8, verses 20 and 21. Being thrust into darkness can be frustrating or frightening. Spiritual and emotional darkness can be just as painful and frightening. The world sends so many conflicting messages that confuse and tempt us to fall to sin and doubt. And depression and anxiety are at an all-time high. So, where can we turn for light? After 3 days of darkness, the Lord spoke to the Nephites, and soon after, the darkness was lifted. Later, the resurrected Savior himself appeared to them and declared, I am the light and the life of the world. 3 Nephi chapter 11, verse 11. The Savior's words give us a clear path. He doesn't just help us find light. He is the light. How does the Savior provide light for us? 1. He is our beacon. When the Nephites first heard Heavenly Father's voice, they cast their eyes round about to look for the source. 3 Nephi chapter 11, verse 3, and weren't able to find it. But once they opened their hearts and listened more carefully, their eyes were turned towards the sound, and they did look steadfastly towards heaven. 3 Nephi chapter 11, verse 5. Then they were able to see the resurrected Savior. To know which way to go, we first have to know where to look. The Nephites had to learn to look directly to the source of light, the Savior, to receive his gospel. When we are struggling with darkness in our lives, we can turn to the Savior for guidance. We can read his words and learn of him, walking in the paths that will make us happy and draw us closer to him. 2. He gives us an example to follow. For 3 days, the Nephites were surrounded by mists of darkness that prevented them from seeing. Compare that to when the resurrected Christ appeared to them. Every eye was fixed upon him. He taught them his doctrine, proclaiming what they needed to do to return to live with Heavenly Father. Today, the Savior calls us to follow him. See 2 Nephi chapter 31, verse 10. And do the things we have seen him do. See 2 Nephi chapter 31, verse 17. When we focus on Christ, he will show us the way, for he is the way. 3. He transforms us. Light is transformative. It helps plants grow from seeds to trees. Christ's power can transform us too. When we follow Christ, we are nurtured and changed from spiritual seedlings to mighty trees of testimony. When we let him, Christ can change how we see the world. We can keep our hope strong, striving to believe even when circumstances are bleak. We can see ourselves as children of God, recognizing our infinite potential for good. And we can find the strength to push through the darkness, trusting in our Savior, who is the light of the world. When we allow Christ to be the light in our lives, we can be like King Benjamin's people, who through the infinite goodness of God and the manifestations of his Spirit had great views of that which is to come. Mosiah chapter 5, verse 3. Light casts out darkness. Satan wants us to be confused about where to turn. He wants us to fall into the darkness and never find our way out. But the Savior's light is stronger than Satan's darkness. As Sister Sharon Eubank, first counselor in the Relief Society General Presidency, put it, no matter how hard it tries, the darkness cannot put out that light, ever. You can trust that his light will be there for you. His light is eternal and accessible. Even when difficult circumstances arise and cloud your vision, you can have confidence that the Savior will be there to bless you with his light. End of Come Follow Me, Walk in the Light of the Sun, read by Kara McClellan.
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4: Welcome to Why I Believe. Today we're talking with singer Alex Boyer.
15: I had an experience, and I don't know if you've got time for this, but do you have time? I know we've got to wrap up soon.
4: No, go ahead. Share that with us.
15: Well, this was an experience that really became a very, very strong testimony builder for me about music and how we use music. Now, I was on the other end where I was making the music that people were listening to. Now, this was after my mission and everything. And I remember we got a phone call and from my manager, really excited, because he says, you know, we have been given this song to record. And the song was written by a very famous songwriter. And he had had huge hits with European artists and American artists. So basically what that means is, it doesn't matter how bad this song is, it will become popular because of who it was that produced it, right? So to get to that situation was like amazing. We were so excited. And they told us, they gave us the address of the studio to turn up to. And so I turn up at the studio. They give me the lyrics of the song and everything. Then I remember I get in a vocal booth and I put it on, because I was like the lead singer guy, you know? And so I put the vocal, the headphones on, and the song, I'm looking at the words and I'm just like, oh my gosh. I'm reading these words and I'm like, I cannot even say these words, let alone sing it. I mean, it was so inappropriate that, like, all I could say is I was just so, I went from just like 10 of excitement to like minus 10 of just like disappointment. And of course, I was the only one. Everyone else was happy because, you know.
4: Yeah. But you were feeling something.
15: I felt something. And I was just like, I know I'm not supposed to, I can't sing the song. And then, so now I've got these two voices. You know those cartoons where you got like the angel on one side of your head, then you got like the imp, and they're talking to you, right? You know? And that's what I had. I had this, like, you know, this like the good voice was like, now you know who you are. You know, the promises and the covenants that you made. The other side's like, covenant, schmovenants, man. You know how much money you can make? You could be rich. Your mama's poor. Your family's poor. You can get out of poverty and blah, blah, blah. Mm. So, you know, I've got these two voices and I'm just like, oh my gosh, man. And then so I decided to meet them both in the middle.
16: Is that right? A compromise?
15: That, yes, right? And that, you know, what's that scripture that says a double-minded man is unstable in his ways, mm-hmm. right? There's no such thing in the church, right? It's either black or white. There's no gray area, you know? But, of course, me, I made up this gray area. You know, maybe, you know, if I sing it really quickly or, you know, maybe no one really pays attention to lyrics anyway. So, you know, I think it'll be okay. And, you know, this is a great opportunity for me. Let's face it, you know, mm-hmm. that kind of stuff. And so anyway, I was just fighting with myself in this recording booth. And I just went out and I asked if I could take a break. And I went to the restroom.

0: conviction. There are some things that you shouldn't, you don't need to pray about. Because
1: the answer's already been there.
0: Yes, yes, they're commandments, right? So anyway, I was praying, you know, and stuff. And I guess what I was really, really praying for was courage. You know, praying for courage. Because, you know, you got to realize here was this, I was in this recording studio, just signed to Universal Records, one of the third largest record company in the world at the time. And we were having the biggest opportunity placed in front of us. And I was saying, I don't want it, you know? And so anyway, I was just praying for courage. I came back out and I remember putting the headphones back on and I'm just like, for some reason, I just kind of just started compromising again. And so I was just about to sing the song. You know, the producer's like, are you ready? I'm like, yeah, I'm ready. Press play, music starts. And before I open my mouth, I have this worst feeling come over me, like I've committed the most heinous sin ever on the face of the planet. Like my conscience, seriously, it was just like eating away at me. And I remember just thinking, I put the headphones down and the producer's like, what's wrong? I says, I can't do this. He says, what? I says, I can't sing this song. I says, I don't talk like this, so I can't sing it. And he, then the manager, of course, he was getting nervous, you know what I mean? Because they'd paid for all the studio time, a lot of money. It's one of the best studios, you know, top technology and everything. So we're wasting the time. And so my manager, he kind of takes me outside, you know, away from everyone so it doesn't cause a scene. And I could tell he was so frustrated. He was like, what is wrong with you? What is your problem? This was the clean version, right? And I'm like, I can't sing this song. He's like, what? And he looks at me and says, do you know how many people would cut their right arm off to be in your situation right now? Do you know how many people I could replace you just like that? So do you know how many people would love to be in your situation? Do you know how many things that you can have? Do you know how many girls you can get and the drugs that you can get and all these things that you can have, anything that you want? And I remember thinking to myself, who is really speaking here? His head's shrinking and getting smaller and smaller. And I'm like, who is really talking to me here? And I remember thinking to myself, no, I'm not going to do this. He says, well, get out. Don't come back. In fact, we're going to replace you, find a new lead singer. There are plenty of people that can do what you're doing. You're not very good anyway. Get out. So, again, had the experience of being tossed out. And, you know, I remember going home and I was just crying my eyes out. And I just started to think of things that I could have done. And I looked back and I got home and I was like, you know what? There's nothing that I could have done that would have changed the situation unless, you know, if I do it or I don't do it. And I remember, again, going back to that experience. Here am I trying to do what's right. And now I'm going through, like, the worst experience. This is not what I signed up for. And I remember I'm having that white van experience again. And I remember thinking to myself, wait a minute. Something good always comes out of this. Think of it, 120-second section. Something good. It's for your good. And good always comes out of it, of those situations of trials. And so I remember just forgetting about it, and, you know, and I thought this, my career was set, you know? So I go back home, you know, I'm going to church, you know, and I was just depressed. You know, I turn on the TV, and guess what I see? I see my friends singing the song, you know, in the charts and everything, doing really well, thank you very much. And here I am trying to do what's right, going to church, had my calling, you know, trying to be a good kid, and I was depressed. And those guys were having fun. And I'm thinking to myself, Dad, why is it like that? This doesn't make sense. And so, of course, here's the thing, and I just thought, but you know what? However I feel, I'm sticking with this. I'm sticking with this because I want to do what's right. And it was tough. It was tough. I'm not saying I was doing it with a smile on my face, you know. But anyway, I think it was a couple of months later, I get this phone call just out of the blue. My mom says, phone for you, you know? And so I get on the phone, and it's my manager. And I'm just like, whoa, you know? And he's kind of got this kind of slow kind of form of speech, just real one word, you know? Kind of asking if I'm okay and how's everything? And I'm like, how do you think, you know? And he says, look, listen, the reason why I called you is because it's not working out with our lead singer and we want you to come back. And I remember, and it was like, and now I know the reason why.

0: You don't, I know you don't want to sing that song. And so here's what we're gonna do, okay? We can give you that song and you can change it to however you want. Now, Rick, you gotta realize that in this day, like when a songwriter has written a song and it's been published, you cannot change that song. It is
1: Yeah.
0: not that's like no, you don't do that.
1: Yeah, that's
0: You have to get
1: you don't do it.
0: permission. It's a big no-no. And so here they are telling me, little old me, you can change the song to however you want. I cleaned up that song like soap. And here's the thing.
1: Good for you.
0: The week, the very week that song was released, we did a music video for it and everything. It was released and it went top 10 in 15 European countries, selling 500,000 copies. Now, this is one thing I want to tell people. If you follow the Lord's commandments, you will be blessed. I don't care what it is that you're doing. And what I'm saying simply is that wherever you're at, if we do not compromise and we follow the Lord's commandments, He will bless us immensely once He has seen that we don't care what we lose, because what we gain from Him is much more than what we lose. And I can honestly stand with my right hand to the square and say to everyone, I know that that song became successful because of that decision that I made. Now, the other guys, they're not members of the church. Never even told them anything about that. They'll probably never even know up to this day. But I know the real reason why that happened, because the Lord told me. He told me that. And that's been with me forever, forever. And that's one of the things I always love to talk to the youth about. You know, it's not, the Lord's not saying you're going to be famous just because you follow His commandments, but you will be blessed. You will be blessed if you stay true. Because, you know, you go to school, they won't tell you to take a drink or tell you to smoke or tell you to do this or do that, or you're going to date some non-member girl because she's really cute and, you know, she's really like, you know, not very modest in her dress, but she's really beautiful. It's going to make you look really cool when you go to school. You know, when we follow the commandments, okay, we will be blessed immensely. And that was a big testimony to me, and I'm glad I had that experience, and I'm so grateful for it because it's been with me ever since.
1: For any of you who are just joining us, we are speaking with Alex Boyer today on Why I Believe, and it's been great to hear from you, Alex. You've talked a lot
0: Thanks, Rick.
1: about the power of music in your life,
0: Yeah.
1: and you had a lot of success in the music business, but there was something that happened to you that changed you.
0: Yeah.
1: You eventually quit the boy band, the music
0: Yeah.
1: business.
0: Yeah.
1: In that regard, and you had some sort of a dream or experience that changed your life or made helped you make a decision. Talk about that a little bit.
0: Well, there was two experiences that really changed it. I was and you know, I can honestly say, I mean, the experience I had in the music industry has was incredible and has been incredible, and it still is. So I haven't left the industry, but I've just taken a different direction. That's how I see it. But, you know, the interesting thing is that so I was in Berlin in Germany, and I had this experience where we just finished doing this show. It was like 60,000 people at the show. There was all these big acts, and we were one of the ones that were on the bill. And there was 11 million people watching this show. You know, it was an amazing experience. We just finished, and I remember I was heading to back to the hotel room. You know, and as I was heading to the hotel room, the people next door, there were some other artists. They were like, "Hey, come! We're having a celebration and everything. You want to come?" I was like, "Yeah, sure." So I turned up. This is like the room next door to me. You know, and I go in there, and there's just this table just full of cocaine, and just, you know, all kinds of things. And I remember just like standing there and looking around and thinking to myself, I know that this is not what my mission president meant when he said, when I get home, I should consider doing music. And right there and then, it just dawned on me. It just hit me so hard. And so when I called up my manager and I said, I can't do this anymore. And I told him, I'm done. And he gave me that spiel again, you know, of what I'm missing out on and everything. And I said, I know, but I can't afford not to do this. And so I left the group, and it was tough because those guys were my brothers, you know. We'd lived in and out of each other's pockets for like 7 odd years. We're best friends, you know. And it was hard, and it was hard on them. It was, and you know, I know they hated me for a long time, many years. And because of that decision that I made. And And I still look back and you know, and just wishing that it was different. But that's what it was. And so anyway, I left the group and I went back home and I was back at church because I was always on tour. I was always on the road, so I was hardly ever at church. So I turned up at church and I was given a calling, you know, and I was like Sunday school president. And you know, again, you know, I was kind of wondering what I was going to do with my life. And I remember that night I had this dream. And in the dream, I was running away from something. And this voice, this guy, he told me, he pointed to a place and he says, if you hang out here, if you hide here, you'll be safe. And I said, okay. And so I listened. And then I ran to this place where he told me to hide. And it was like, I was like knee deep in like a lake or waist deep. And I remember tasting the lake, and the lake tasted salty. I remember when I woke up that next morning, I was like, Salt Lake. That's where I'm supposed to be. That's where I'm supposed to be. That's where the Lord wants me to be. So I packed up my bags, got rid of my apartment, got rid of all my possessions. I told my friends goodbye. My ward had a huge party for me, and I turned up in Salt Lake. And
1: what year was that?
0: This was in 99.
1: Mm-hmm.
0: I had nothing. I came over with like $20, like temporary visa, no driver's license. Hardly knew anyone. I knew a few people, like from my mission and stuff like that. So I came out here and I was out here in Utah and I struggled, you know, because I didn't know what I was doing, you know. Should I go to school? Should I do this, do that? And then, you know, I started talking to, I remember for a few years I was out here and almost every month I was about to buy a ticket to go back to England because I was, everything that I tried to do just failed. And I was just like, well, maybe I'm not supposed to be here, you know? And every time I'd go back to England where it was easier and it was easier to get a job and that type of stuff, because, you know, I didn't have to get a work visa or all that type of stuff or go through all those loopholes. It was easier for me, but I felt like I wasn't supposed to be there. Then I'd get back to Utah where it was like really, really tough, but I had this strong feeling that I was supposed to be there. So I had this feeling of peace. I'd go home, everything was easy, but I'd get this uncomfortable feeling. I'd come back to the US, everything was hard, but I'd get this peaceful feeling.
1: Mm-hmm.
0: Kind of like an oxymoron, you know? But, you know, I decided to just follow that peaceful feeling, no matter how good or bad things were getting. And so it was a few years later, I was venting to a friend of mine, about music, about the power of music. And I think I was just talking about how, you know, just we're losing our kids to this music, to different types, whether it's rock, whether it's rap or whatever. And, you know, and it's bringing a bad spirit to their lives and making them rebellious and, you know, it's stopping them from going on missions and stuff like that. And my friend was just like, well, you know, what can we do about this? And I'm like, well, it's all in the strength of youth pamphlet, you know? But I remember saying, but specifically, let me tell you some things that support the strength of youth pamphlet that I've learned that's really helped me. And so he was like, I talked to him and he's like, can you come and talk to my young men about that? I was like, yeah, sure. And I did that. And then the next week I got a phone call. Hey, I heard you speak about music to the young men at so-and-so ward. Can you come to my ward and come and do it? I said, yeah, sure. And then I get in phone calls. Then I started getting phone calls every week. I was doing like 5-6 firesides sometimes a week about just music and the power of music and how it affects our thoughts, our personalities, our character, our spirituality, for good or for bad.
1: Mm-hmm.
0: And then all of a sudden, and I would go to do these firesides and I'd sing at it. Then so I started doing this thing where it was like motivational music, singing and talking about all the things I learned about it. And then it just started going crazy.
1: Kind of snowballed
0: then,
1: after
0: then people
1: that.
0: Like then I started going out of the country, out of state. Then I started doing youth stuff and some EFY stuff and this and that. And I was just like, wow, this is what the Lord this is what he planned for me. Mm-hmm. And then I started doing music and selling my music because people started to know about, you know, from the firesides and from all that stuff, and they'd go and buy, you know, my music. And it was just like everything had turned around.
1: Mm-hmm.
0: I was doing music again that I was using it to be able to, you know, help strengthen people, and including myself. And I was doing music, the type of music that I did when I was on my mission, and feeling the spirit again, like how I did on my music, and knowing that I was doing exactly what my mission president has suggested now, that I was on that track. And it felt good. I didn't have the fame, you know, and all that notoriety, all that kind of stuff that I used to have, but I was happy and I was content. And things have just been incredible, you know, since then. And of course, you know, getting a chance to be in the choir, which I never ever imagined I would be. It's just
1: with the Tabernacle Choir.
0: Yes, yes. Yeah. It's just been an amazing ride.
1: It's so wonderful that you've taken that power of music, and you saw both sides of it, and you've ended up on the side of really teaching that it's that it's power for good.
0: Yeah,
1: that is wonderful. Alex, at some point, either when you were investigating the church or after you joined the church, you must have realized that there was a time in church history when the priesthood wasn't extended to all male members of the church. What were your thoughts when you realized that, when you found that out? Share with us a little bit about what your thoughts are now.
0: Well, you know, I didn't find out about this until my mission.
1: Oh, really?
0: Yeah. Back in England, it wasn't a thing that was talked about that much. The civil rights movement, in America was something that is documented and everybody knows about. But in England, nobody knows really, you know, about it. So there was just things that were just, in fact, where I was from, you know, my bishop was black, my stake president black, my home teachers black. So
1: this England.
0: Yeah, this was in England.
1: Okay.
0: In some of the wards, like in North London Ward, Wandsworth Ward, you know, you've got Africans and Jamaicans, and you know, and so it wasn't a thing that we really, just wasn't an issue. But when I came to the States, how it happened, it was when I was on my mission. Now, I served in England Bristol Mission. But it was my first Greeny area, and it was giving away Book of Mormons at this shopping mall. And there was a guy that was just out of the corner of my eye. I felt really uncomfortable with him. And he came up and he started speaking to me, and he said, you know, did you know that your people, you know, weren't allowed to have the priesthood, you know? And he went through the whole history and everything, you know? And of course, you know, I was like, well, you know, I knew that. Which I didn't. I like totally barefaced lied. You know, I was like, oh yeah, I knew that. And I remember I started thinking about it, you know, and as I was going home, back to our apartment, you know, with my companion, I remember saying to him, you know, what was that about, you know? And so I he told me like a little bit about it, as much as he knew. And so I remember one thing I did say to him, you know, when he said, so why is it, you know, if you know about all these things, how can you be a member of the church? How can you be a black member of the church walking around with that badge representing the church where they don't represent you? I said, well, I know what you're trying to do, but it's too late because I'm already converted. And that's how I left it, and I walked off. And then, so I went home, and I remember asking my companion that question, you know, and I remember we talked about it for a bit, and then he played, we listened to like a hymn, and he was inspired to do that because he didn't know that much about it, but he knew that if he could bring the spirit, most important thing. Because the spirit tested, he didn't need to say anything. And I didn't need to ask anything. But what I did from years on after that is I started researching it myself, not in a negative way, in a positive way, because I knew now, from then on, I realized that I was going to be spokesperson involuntarily for that very thing. Because when I'm going to conference and I walk across the street and I see those protesters, whenever they just look at my face, that's the first thing they come out with every time. And I'm like, this is getting old, people, man. It's getting old, man. You know what I mean? But here's one interesting thing. It was like, a lot of times I think about that and I think, look, there's been many times in my life where I've received little bits of testimony of certain things. Like, you know, whenever it talks in the scriptures, you know, people always hit us with that. Oh, yeah, but it talks about the skin of blackness in the Book of Mormon and stuff like that, and about how anyone that's cursed receives a skin of blackness, and that they were sitting on the fence. I said, well, you need to read it properly. wherever it says skin of blackness, look at the footnote, because in 1971, the footnotes were given to us by our leaders, and if you read it properly, it will tell you what it really is. The skin of blackness, if you look on the footnotes, wherever it says it in 2 Nephi and a couple of places, it says spiritual darkness. So when the Lord cursed people with blackness, he cursed them with spiritual darkness because they left the church, not because they were black. All right. But the other thing as well is that when a lot of times when, you know, this whole priesthood thing about why, you know, the blacks weren't receiving, you know, the priesthood until 1978. One thing I like is that when Bruce R. McConkie said, forget everything that we had said before that. You see, because when you're not sure about something, you might either make something up or you need to just say something to get people off your back, just that, you know. Mm-hmm. And so there was a lot of different myths that came through, you know, the church. And they said certain things, you know what I mean? Because they didn't know and they just wanted to just keep things sweet, you know. So some things were good and some things weren't, you know, good. But that's why I love that part where it's the Bruce R. McConkie after 1978, where all the press was like, well, but I thought you guys said that blacks would never receive the peace at all, or that they were sitting on the fence in the pre-existence, or they were cursed, or this and that. And then Bruce R. McConkie said, forget what we said before the prior revelation of 1978. We have now been enlightened by a prophet of God. All that matters is what is happening right now. And I love that, because that to me says, guess what? All right. Yes, we are a church. This is with perfect principles, but we are not perfect. We are not perfect. And that to me gave me an even stronger testimony and love for this church, for my faith, for my church that I belong to, because they were willing to say, forget about it. Forget about the mistakes and the things that we said. We said that we spoke with limited knowledge. This is what he said. We spoke with limited knowledge. And he was even referring to his leaders. Because we're not always perfect. But then he says, but just remember what has happened right now. That all people from all walks of life have the priesthood. If they want it, they know what they need to do. One thing I want to say, if there's any people who are having an issue with this in the church, okay, please don't. I am black. I should have an issue more than anyone else. But I just want to tell you that, and here's an interesting experience, and this is something I have read personally, and I have spoken to a general authority. Actually, no, I lie. A general authority's wife about this, because we had the same experience. And it was when we were on the Tabernacle Choir tour. This was last year. And we went to the Jackson County, Missouri, and we went to the, they took us on a tour to the RLDS church. What is it? The Community of Christ now. And we went to the temple there, and the temple obviously is different from, you know, our temple. You know, people go in there, and it's just, I guess it's kind of like a church.
1: It's open.
0: Chapel, it's open, but it's also like a museum. So it had all the things that Joseph Smith, you know, his armor and all that type of stuff. But I was looking at this picture, and in this picture, it was Mormons, they were being shot, and they were running away. And it was the extermination order, I come to find out, when the Mormons were being kicked out of Missouri. And I remember I was with this particular wonderful sister who's a general authority's wife, and she said, what is that? What do you see when you look at that? What does that mean to you? And I said, I really don't know, but I just have this feeling about it. There's something that's going on in me that just feels really strong and powerful. And she said, you know, that is the extermination order. That's when they were kicked out of Missouri. And then all of a sudden, out of the blue, I said, I know why they were kicked out. Because I'd read something. One of the reasons why, not the reason, one of the reasons why the Mormons were kicked out of Jackson County, kicked out of Missouri, was because Joseph Smith was about to run for presidency, right? If you remember that.
1: Mm-hmm.
0: He was running for presidency to be a president of the United States. And guess what one of his platforms were? He said, if I become the president of the United States, Joseph Smith, he said, all blacks will be free. Mm. Now, you got to pay attention to this. In those days, okay, blacks were property. They were making money for you. Mm-hmm. They were property. That's like saying, what you're saying is like, if I become profit, all you guys will lose money, because that was how they were making money.
1: Mm-hmm.
0: You know, with the crops and the farm and everything and the slavery, yeah. For good or for bad. And so this is what I'm saying. People are ripping on my church, okay, saying that we are a racist or we don't allow blacks to have the priesthood. Well, go back to the Catholics, okay, in the very time in the 1960s, Presbyterians, okay, mm-hmm. Methodists, blacks equally, they weren't allowed to hold office mm-hmm. in their churches either. Mm-hmm. So why are we getting the rap? And here's the thing as well, in 1978, there was an official statement that was given to the world that says this is not going to happen anymore. Well, I always say to people, I have a face, when they rip on me, I says, has your church... Where's the written word mm-hmm. that says that you've stopped or that you've apologized for that happening? I don't see it. We're the only faith that's done that.
1: You know, it's a real testament to the fact that this is a living church
0: yeah.
1: and that the Lord will enlighten us as he will,
0: yep.
1: line upon line, precept yep. upon precept.
0: Yeah.
1: And I really enjoy your input on that.
0: Thank you.
1: And hearing your testimony about it.
0: Thank you.
1: For any of you who are just joining us, we have Alex Boyer on Why I Believe today, and it has been a great opportunity to hear your story, your conversion story, some of the stories that have helped you make decisions in your life,
0: yeah.
1: and how the Spirit has affected you. Would you mind to end up our program today, would you share your testimony with us?
0: Absolutely.
1: All those who are listening.
0: Absolutely. The church is true, and... It's been a great blessing in my life. I'm grateful for two faithful sister missionaries that didn't give up on me and that gave me the knowledge of who God and Jesus Christ really were. And I know that's true. I've never doubted it since that day. And I know every time I've followed the commandments, whether it's in the scriptures or the Strength of the Youth pamphlet or the ensign and my leaders, it's always, things have always gone good for me, even mm-hmm. when things were bad at the time. It's always gone good. I know that this is the Lord's church, and I believe strongly in the scripture that says, as a man thinketh, so is he or she, that we become pretty much whatever we think about most of the time. And if we think about things of God, if we think about scriptures, if we think about Christ, and if we think about spiritual things, that we will become spiritual people and that we will be blessed to have the Spirit with us. And when we have the Spirit with us, we can accomplish incredible things. The Lord wants us to succeed. He wants us to succeed. And I think it's easy to forget that. He wants us to succeed at everything, whether it's in our school, whether it's in our careers, as fathers, as mothers, as young men, as young women. He wants us to succeed and to be the best ever. And he's given us the tools. All we need to do is believe it. All we need to do is just believe what the Lord says and believe in his power. I believe that Jesus Christ, he honors the words that we speak. If we say to ourselves, I can succeed in this thing, our Savior Jesus Christ will honor those words. If we say that we are nobody, or we can never accomplish this thing, or that so-and-so is better than us at this thing, or more pretty, or more beautiful, or this and that, guess what? Those words will be honored. Because as a man thinketh, so is he or she. So we become whatever we think about and we talk about. It becomes honored. So whatever we talk about can become a blessing or become a curse. That's why it's so important that we don't put people down, because those words are very, very powerful and people will believe it. And that's why it's even more important that we raise people up, that we build people, that we all edify each other, and that once we're all edified, we can glorify our Father in heaven. And I want to just leave my testimony that I know that the Book of Mormon is the Word of God. And Joseph Smith was a prophet of God. And I'm grateful to know that we have a prophet that lives in this day and age. His name is President Monson. And he leads and directs this church. And this church will never, ever, ever fail, because Jesus Christ is at the head of it. And I say these things in the name of Jesus Christ. Amen.
1: Thank you. Thank you very much, Alex.
0: Thanks, Rick.
1: You've been listening to Why I Believe on the Mormon Channel. Today, we've had the great opportunity of talking with singer Alex Boyer. Again, thank you, Alex, for being with us
0: today.
1: Thank
0: you.
2: God is there for you. From the Church of Jesus Christ of Latter-day Saints.
3: Young Adults. Answers to 7 questions from young married adults. The best answer to any question that threatens faith is to work to increase faith in the Lord Jesus Christ. By President Dallin H. Oaks, First Counselor in the First Presidency. Question 1. Does the leadership of the church know what's going on in the lives of church members much younger than they are, and in conditions much different than those in which they live? Answer. We are constantly traveling to be with our members all over the world. Every week, we receive reports from the most knowledgeable professions in every field of concern in a worldwide church: economics, politics, social sciences, law, diplomacy, and so forth. But we are even more intensely informed about our own members, the challenges they face in medical care, mental health, public schools, higher education, employment, the marketplace, and retirement. In personal relations such as marriage, childbearing, adoption, and child rearing, and in challenges to faith such as questions about church history, same-sex attraction, transgender issues, and so on. We struggle to be informed. We struggle to be close to our members. We pray for you, just as you pray for your leaders. Most of all, we pray for inspiration in what we teach and what we require by way of church meetings and policies and programs. We seek to follow our Savior's great teaching that we leaders should be the servants of all. Question 2. While the church teaches that the most important thing is family, why are there so many meetings and activities that take us away from our families for a significant amount of time on a regular basis? Answer. We have spent many hours talking about how we can simplify our church programs to perform their essential function for a wide variety of family circumstances without posing the problem described in that excellent question. The 2-hour Sunday meeting schedule came out of those discussions. Many years ago, President Boyd K. Packer told the members of the Quorum of the 12 Apostles that in all of our meetings we should remember church members who are in very poor economic circumstances. We should pretend that they are present in our councils and asking us to help them. That same reminder applies to young marrieds with children. We pray for you. We think of you. And we are mindful of your circumstances as we consider church issues. Question 3. What counsel do you have for fathers? Answer. Recently, I joined several church leaders in recording a multi-state conference broadcast to our members in Chile, 73 stakes. Elder D. Todd Christofferson's talk had an important message about fathers, which I share with my strong endorsement. Quote, unfortunately, in some homes, it is always the wife and mother who has to suggest, and even sometimes plead, that the family gather for prayer or for home evening. This should not be. The women in our lives have the right to look to their husbands to assume their duty and to take the lead. A husband should counsel continually with his wife about the welfare of each of their children. Most sisters are willing and eager to counsel with their husbands and can provide many helpful insights and recommendations. But it will be easier for them if their husband takes the initiative to talk with them and to plan together. End of quote. Brethren, rise up to your responsibilities to lead your families in righteousness. Question 4. In a busy world full of demands and distractions, what is our top priority? Answer. As has been true throughout history, in this life we must choose between Jesus' way and the world's way. Of course, we know that we must meet the requirements of the world in many ways, including the need to earn our daily bread and pursue the education and other activities that will allow us to do so. But we should never lose sight of our priority on the things of eternity, the bread of life, that the Savior and His church will provide us. Following the Lord's way is not easy. The Lord has warned us, directly and through His servants, that the world will hate us for doing things differently, the Lord's way. In the concluding days of His ministry, He told His apostles, "If ye were of the world would love his own. But because ye are not of the world, but I have chosen you out of the world, therefore the world hateth you." The world will not only hate us, but will also surround us with examples and influences that try to pull us down. Question 5. My spouse has gone inactive due to doubts regarding church history and doctrinal issues. How should I go about researching and responding to these issues? Answer. I suggest that research is not the answer. References to the church's many helps to answer familiar questions, such as the Gospel Topics essay at churchofjesuschrist.org, may help one who is sincerely seeking, but the best answer to any question that threatens faith is to work to increase faith in the Lord Jesus Christ. Conversion to the Lord precedes conversion to the church, and conversion to the Lord comes through prayer and study and service, furthered by loving patience on the part of the spouse and other concerned family members. Question 6. How can we give hope to those with same-sex attraction of living a happy and fulfilling life when they don't see a traditional marriage while on earth? And how should we talk to our children as they learn about LGBT issues at school? Answer. First, for those who experience same-sex attraction, consider these inspired assurances. You are a son or daughter of God, and our hearts reach out to you in warmth and affection. Notwithstanding your present same-gender attractions, you can be happy during this life, lead a morally clean life, perform meaningful service in the church, enjoy full fellowship with your fellow saints, and ultimately receive all the blessings of eternal life. Second, God's love is so great that He requires His children to obey His laws, because only through that obedience can they progress toward the eternal destiny He desires for them. Thus, in the final judgment, which follows the universal resurrection, we will all be assigned to the kingdom of glory that is commensurate with our obedience to His law. Third, in my persistent prayerful ponderings, I have never found a better, shorter answer to the innumerable questions on this subject than a thorough knowledge of and total faith in the love of our Heavenly Father and the plan of salvation He has established for the blessing of all of His children. The central truth of that plan is the atonement of His only begotten Son, our Savior, Jesus Christ. If we trust in the Lord and His plan, we will have the strength to resist the satanic imitations and satanic temptations to abandon our quest for eternal life, the greatest of all the gifts of God. Children raise questions. Answering their questions in an appropriate way is one of the most important things parents can do. When you are asked a difficult question, such as a puzzler about church history or doctrine, be honest and positive and tell what you know. If necessary, say you don't know, but be sure to say what you do know. I know that Joseph Smith was a prophet. Question 7. Why is the family preeminent in the church? Answer. Our relationship to God and the purpose of earth life are explained in terms of the family. We are the spirit children of heavenly parents. The gospel plan is implemented through earthly families, and our highest aspirations is to perpetuate those family relationships throughout eternity. The ultimate mission of the church is to help us achieve exaltation in the celestial kingdom, and that can only be accomplished in a family relationship. Church leaders and teachers should use every possible opportunity to recognize the preeminence and strengthen the position of the home and family. As the First Presidency reminded us in 1999, the home is the basis of a righteous life, and no other instrumentality can take its place or fulfill its essential functions in carrying forward this God-given responsibility. We cannot have a strong church whose leaders and members come mostly from weak families. Conversely, if most of the families in a ward or stake are strong, the ward or stake will also be strong. End of the article, Answers to 7 Questions from Young Married Adults. Read by Van Farnworth.
4: We are witnessing history with the world's first functional time machine and its inventor, Bob.
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5: Yes.
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5: Wow. I hadn't thought of that.
6: 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Isn't it about time? 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
7: We now present Elder Neil L. Anderson, speaking at the 187th Semi-Annual General Conference of the Church of Jesus Christ of Latter-day Saints.
8: On March 22, 2016, just before 8 o'clock in the morning, 2 terrorist bombs exploded in the Brussels airport. Elder Richard Norby, Elder Mason Wells, and Elder Joseph Empey had taken Sister Fanny Klan to the airport for a flight for her mission in Cleveland, Ohio. 32 people lost their lives, and all of the missionaries were wounded. The most seriously wounded was Elder Richard Norby, age 66, serving with his wife, Sister Pam Norby. Elder Norby reflected on that moment. Instantly, I knew what had happened. I tried to run for safety, but I immediately fell down. I could see that my left leg was badly injured. I noticed black, almost spiderweb-type soot drooping from both hands. I gently pulled at it, but realized it was not soot, but my skin that had been burned. My white shirt was turning red from an injury on my back. As the consciousness of what had just happened filled my mind, I had this very strong thought. The Savior knew where I was, what had just transpired, and what I was experiencing at that moment. There were difficult days ahead for Richard Norby and for his wife, Pam. He was placed in an induced coma, followed with surgeries, infections, and great uncertainty. Richard Norby lived, but his life would never be the same. 2.5 years later, his wounds are still healing. A brace replaces the missing part of his leg. Each step is different than before that moment at the Brussels airport. Why would this happen to Richard and Pam Norby? They had been true to their covenants, served a previous mission in the Ivory Coast, and raised a wonderful family. Someone could understandably say, it isn't fair. It just isn't right. They were giving their lives for the gospel of Jesus Christ. How could this happen? Although the details will differ, the tragedies, the unanticipated tests and trials, both physical and spiritual, come to each of us because this is mortality. As I thought of the speakers in just this session of conference, it occurred to me that two have had children and three have had grandchildren unexpectedly return to their heavenly home. None has been spared sickness and sadness and has been spoken in this very week. An angel on earth whom we all love, Sister Barbara Ballard, stepped gently through the veil. President Ballard will never forget your testimony this morning. We search for happiness, we long for peace, we hope for love, and the Lord showers us with an amazing abundance of blessings. But intermingled with the joy and happiness, one thing is certain. There will be moments, hours, days, sometimes years, when your soul will be wounded. The scriptures teach that we will taste the bitter and the sweet, and that there will be opposition in all things. Jesus said, "Your Father maketh his sun to rise on the evil and on the good, and sendeth rain on the just and the unjust." Wounds of the soul are not unique to the rich or the poor, to one culture, one nation, or one generation. They come to all and are part of the learning we receive from this mortal experience. My message today is especially to those who are keeping the commandments of God, keeping their promises to God, and like the Norbys and many other men, women, and children in this worldwide audience, are confronted with trials and challenges that are unexpected and painful. Our wounds may come from a natural disaster or an unfortunate accident. They may come from an unfaithful husband or wife, turning life upside down for a righteous spouse and children. The wounds may come from the darkness and gloom of depression, from an unanticipated illness, from the suffering or premature death of someone we love, the sadness from a family member dismissing his or her faith, the loneliness when circumstances do not bring an eternal companion, or 100 other heart-wrenching, painful sorrows that the eye can't see. We each understand that difficulties are part of life, but when they come to us personally, they can take our breath away. Without being alarmed, we need to be ready. The Apostle Peter said, "Think it not strange concerning the fiery trial which is to try you, as though some strange thing happened to you." Along with the bright colors of happiness and joy, the darker colored threads of trial and tragedy are woven deeply into the fabric of our Father's plan. These struggles, although difficult, often become our greatest teachers. When telling the miraculous story of Helaman's 2,060 young soldiers, we love this scripture. "According to the goodness of God, to our great astonishment and also the joy of our whole army, there was not one soul of them who did perish." But the sentence continues, "And neither was there one soul among them who had not received many wounds." Each of the 2,060 received many wounds, and each one of us will be wounded in the battle of life, whether physically, spiritually, or both. Never give up. However deep the wounds of your soul, whatever their source, wherever or whenever they happen, and for how short or long they persist, you are not meant to perish spiritually. You are meant to survive spiritually and blossom in your faith and trust in God. God did not create our spirits to be independent of Him. Our Lord and Savior Jesus Christ, through the incalculable gift of His atonement, not only saves us from death and offers us through repentance forgiveness for our sins, but he also stands ready to save us from the sorrows and pains of our wounded souls. The Savior is our Good Samaritan, sent to heal the brokenhearted. He comes to us when others pass us by. With compassion, he places his healing balm on our wounds and binds them up. He carries us. He cares for us. He bids us, "Come unto me, and I shall heal you." And Jesus shall suffer pains and afflictions and temptations of every kind, that he might take upon him the pains and sicknesses of his people. Taking upon himself our infirmities, being filled with mercy. Come, ye disconsolate, where'er ye languish, come to the mercy seat, fervently kneel. Here, bring your wounded hearts, here tell your anguish. Earth has no sorrow that heaven cannot heal. At a time of enormous suffering, the Lord told the prophet Joseph, "All these things shall give thee experience and shall be for thy good." How can painful wounds be for our good? In the crucible of earthly trials, patiently move forward, and the Savior's healing power will bring you light, understanding, peace, and hope. Pray with all your heart. Strengthen your faith in Jesus Christ, in his reality, in his grace. Hold on to these words: "My grace is sufficient for thee, for my strength is made perfect in weakness." Remember, repentance is powerful spiritual medicine. Keep the commandments and be worthy of the Comforter, remembering the Savior promised, "I will not leave you comfortless. I will come to you." The peace of the temple is a soothing balm to the wounded soul. Return to the Lord's house with your wounded heart and with your family names as frequently as possible. The temple projects our brief moment in mortality onto the wide screen of eternity. Look backward, remembering that you proved your worthiness in your premortal state. You are a valiant child of God, and with his help, you can triumph in the battles of this fallen world. You have done it before, and you can do it again. Look forward. Your troubles and sorrows are very real, but they will not last forever. Your dark night will pass, because the sun did rise with healing in his wings. The Norbys told me, "Disappointment comes to visit on occasion, but is never allowed to stay." The Apostle Paul said, "We are troubled, yet not distressed. We are perplexed, but not in despair. Persecuted, but not forsaken. Cast down, but not destroyed." You may be exhausted, but don't ever give up. Even with your own painful wounds, you will instinctively reach out to others, trusting in the Savior's promise, "Whosoever will lose his life for my sake shall find it." The wounded who nurse the wounds of others are God's angels on earth. In just a few moments, we will listen to our beloved prophet, President Russell M. Nelson, a man of undaunted faith in Jesus Christ, a man of hope and peace, loved by God, but not spared from the wounds of the soul. In 1995, his daughter Emily, while expecting a child, was diagnosed with cancer. There were days of hope and happiness as her healthy baby was delivered. But the cancer returned, and their beloved Emily would pass from this life just 2 weeks after her 37th birthday, leaving her loving husband and five young children. In General Conference, Shortly after her passing, Elder Nelson confided, "My tears of sorrow have flowed along with wishes that I could have done more for our daughter. If I had the power of resurrection, I would have been tempted to bring her back. But Jesus Christ holds those keys and will use them for Emily and for all people in the Lord's own time." Last month, while visiting the saints in Puerto Rico and remembering last year's devastating hurricane, President Nelson spoke with love and compassion. "This is part of life. It's why we're here. We're here to have a body and to be tried and tested. Some of those tests are physical, some are spiritual. And your trials here have been both physical and spiritual. You have not given up. We are so proud of you. You faithful saints have lost much, but through it all, you have fostered your faith in the Lord Jesus Christ. By keeping God's commandments, we can find joy even in the midst of our worst circumstances. My brothers and sisters, it is my promise to you that increasing your faith in the Lord Jesus Christ will bring you added strength and greater hope. For you, the righteous, the healer of our souls in his time and his way, will heal all your wounds. No injustice, no persecution, no trial, no sadness, no heartache, no suffering, no wound. However deep, however wide, however painful, will be excluded from the comfort, peace, and lasting hope of him whose open arms and whose wounded hands will welcome us back into his presence. At that day, the Apostle John testifies, the righteous which come out of great tribulation will stand arrayed in white robes before the throne of God. The Lamb will dwell among us, and God shall wipe away all tears from your eyes. This day will come. I so witness. In the name of Jesus Christ, amen.
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11: 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And it's great to have you along. If you're new to the show, of course, we love to share expert advice on how to find your ancestors and learn their stories. And of course, hear stories that other people have found as well. We've got Paul Woodbury from Legacy Tree Genealogist, the DNA specialist, coming up. Later on in the show, we're going to do an Ask Us Anything segment with Ron Fox. He is one of the expert finders of everything historical, and he'll have some great advice for you coming up, answering your questions. Right now, it is time to head out to Boston and talk to David Allen Lambert. He is the chief genealogist of the New England Historic Genealogical Society and AmericanAncestors.org. Hello, David.
12: Hey, how are things with you, sir?
11: I am grand and glorious, and I hear you've been celebrating.
12: I had a conversation with my mom's first cousin. She's 87, lives out in Alberta, Canada. And she happened to mention, "Are you interested in the family Bible of my grandfather?" And I said, "Pardon? It exists." This is a family Bible that was presented in 1900 to my great-grandfather by his great-aunt, who would have been the sister of my third great-grandfather and daughter of my fourth great-grandfather.
9: Hold on. Yep. I got to get my flow chart going. But it's in your family. That's the only thing we need to know, right? Your direct line.
12: It's my direct line. It came to Canada when we came over from England in 1910.
9: Oh, wow. And you're going to have that. How cool is that?
12: Should be a great treasure, and there's family records in it too, like Christmas for genealogists.
9: Isn't that fun? And I had a little fun find this past week as well. I was online late one night and discovered

0: I was there, their museum and history center. It is fantastic. So I made note what it was, looked up the phone number, called the director the next day. She took a picture of the two documents with her cell phone and texted them to me. So I had them in like 12 hours from the moment I found them online. And they each had signatures on them from 1790. I'm thinking, this is fantastic. What an era we live in, you know?
1: Oh, the digital age has made accessibility so much better for people.
0: Well, we have a lot of family heist to our news today. So let's get started, David. What do you got?
1: Well, let's dig into our 18th century burnt tavern, which was recently dug up. This is in the town of Brunswick in North Carolina, where British troops destroyed this important port town, and they found in it something about the size of a pea. It was actually a jewel that says Wilkes and Liberty in regards to John Wilkes, who was a rebel, and this is sort of like a little piece of propaganda jewelry.
0: Yeah, this John Wilkes, he was a member of Parliament in England and supported the American cause, and this little jewel would stay like in a ring, and this is how people would identify each other as belonging to the secret society that wanted to overthrow King George III. How cool is this?
1: It is very, very cool, and something so small could have easily been lost years ago, but now has been rediscovered and has a whole news story about it. You can find that on extremejeans.com. Finding things don't always happen to be with archaeologists. Sometimes it's when you pull down a wall. Betty Sissom, age 89, received a gift of a lifetime. She received her wallet from the mid-1940s that was in her former high school in Centralia, Illinois.
0: Yeah, it had been stolen 75 years ago, and after they took out the money, somebody took it and threw it in like in a heating vent. And so as they were renovating the high school, they found not only her wallet, but like 14 others there. But she's 89 years old and is finding all the old photographs and all the old documents, and she's just having a ball with it.
1: Truly a time capsule brought to you by a thief.
0: Yeah, that's right.
1: Another time capsule I want to talk about actually has to do with something we won't see in our lifetime, Fish. But in 2121, when the folks in Ireland are researching their own ancestors or abroad, the 2021 census has a space where you can write in a message to your descendants. This time capsule is a new thing. I've never seen it on any census before.
0: No.
1: And I think it's something we should do in the American census.
0: Oh, absolutely. And, you know, they're still kicking around what's going to be on that one. So maybe this will be an inspiring idea. I love that. Wouldn't that be fun to supply a note to your descendants for 100 years from now?
1: I actually put a note on the last census to my descendants in the border.
0: Good stuff.
1: Well, listen, going way, way back, you know, a lot of us have European roots, but, you know, they weren't always in Europe. A great story by National Geographic talks about the first Europeans were not who you think they were. The upcoming August issue will talk about roots and bloodlines going from Africa, the Middle East, and the steppes of Russia. You know what the fun part about this story is? It talks about technology has come such a way that you can find a bit of an old skeleton and for around $500 get the DNA sequenced. I'm really hoping, Fish, this will not lead our listeners to get backhoes and go visit the cemetery to get a pit of old great-great-grandma.
0: Yeah, yeah, that could be very, very challenging. That is amazing. $500 for a full genome. And then we just got word a little bit ago here about this. The Ukraine and Soviet-era records, including some KGB records, are being opened up online for everybody to enjoy.
1: Yeah, and that's another story you'll be able to find on extremejeans.com.
2: Yeah. So if you have Russian ancestry, this is opportunity to find out what happened to people.
0: All right. Thank you so much, David. We will talk to you again next week. And coming up next, we're talking DNA with Paul Woodbury, the DNA specialist from our friends at Legacy Tree Genealogists. And we're going to really try to keep it kind of basic here and talk about those matches who aren't really matches. And Paul, great to have you back.
3: Thanks for having me, Fish.
0: Thought we'd give a little fundamental lesson today talking about DNA for people who are just getting into it. And this is really interesting to me because I find that in my experience, 90 to 95% of my matches have gone on there with no tree, suggesting what they're really looking for when they do their test is their ethnicity results. They want to know where they're coming from, what their results are, what percent come from Ireland and what percent comes from France. So anybody who's listening right now who hasn't tested and you're thinking, hey, I want to do my DNA test, we understand that may be all you're looking for. But in the process of doing that, you're

0: You're going to run into some things that could actually change your life, potentially. Right, Paul?
1: Absolutely. And this topic's interesting to me because when I tell people that I work as a genetic genealogist, the first thing they say is often, oh, like those commercials on TV, you know, the ethnicity things.
0: Yeah.
1: And I say, yeah, exactly. And they say, well, what do you do with that? And I say, well, I help to identify people's biological parents. I help adoptees. I help, you know, solve historic research questions about who great-grandpa's parents were.
0: Right.
1: And they kind of look at me and they say, how do you do that with those ethnicity results? How do you get from ethnicity to figuring out an actual person? And the answer is that, well, yes, we use the ethnicity for broad context, but there's a whole other process that we actually go through in using those genetic cousins to really make some fascinating discoveries about a person's family tree.
0: Yeah, and recently I had that myself where a friend of mine, a longtime friend, she called me and said, hey, I did the DNA test. I wanted to see my ethnicity, and now I have a half aunt and a half cousin. Can you come over here? I said, yeah, let's take a look at that. And yeah. It didn't take too long. We figured out that her grandfather had fathered a child back in the 30s. And they now have had a little reunion. And this woman who was in her 80s has met her half sisters. And it's been a really fabulous thing, but completely unexpected. And so for those of you who are intentionally taking DNA tests to try to figure out some of the answers of your ancestry, we thought we'd go through, you know, the basics of how this thing works with Paul today. And Paul, where would you start?
1: So in an adoption case or for an unknown parentage case, a situation where you have a very recent ancestor who is unknown, whether that be a parent, both parents, or a grandparent, you are going to probably be using most of those genetic cousins in your DNA match list to figure out how they're related to each other and how you fit into their family tree.
0: Mm-hmm.
1: And that's fairly straightforward, but it gets a little bit more difficult the further we get back.
0: Sure.
1: When you're dealing with a case that's your immediate family, every one of your matches is going to be pertinent in helping you to find clues and piece that puzzle together.
0: Yeah, that makes sense. Now, the one thing about this, though, I'm sure the question a lot of people will ask is when they get their results, they see hundreds, sometimes more than 1,000 matches back there. How far back are the matches still relevant to your quest for something within the last 3 or 4 generations?
1: So in your quest for something within the last 3 or 4 generations, I typically focus on those that share a larger amount of DNA, those sharing more than about 20 centimorgans of DNA. Now, typically, if you are from the United States, for example, you're going to have a lot of matches closer than that. And so I prioritize matches based on the total amount of DNA that they share, and that's measured in centimorgans. And I think that we talked about that previously on the show.
0: Mm-hmm.
1: But you're going to want to focus on those closest matches first and then move down and dip down into some of the more distant matches. And as you move down the list, that will hopefully help you to prioritize the ones that are going to be most pertinent, and hopefully you'll be able to solve your case before you have to dig into the weeds, where there are some cases where we might not have matches that are true matches that are pertinent to your research question.
0: You know, this is the thing. I think a lot of people listen to this who have never done DNA before, and their eyes cross and their hair falls out when they hear about all this because it sounds complicated. First of all, it's really fun. It's like putting a puzzle together. And if you find that, okay, I have this person who is a match to me, and we're sharing a match with this unknown person, now you know, well, potentially which side of the family that unknown person comes from. And how they relate to your match and how they relate to you can help be a part of that puzzle in assembling just where you all tie in and maybe where these birth connections come from.
1: Absolutely. And, you know, I've often thought as I've been engaging in genetic genealogy research, particularly for these autosomal DNA match lists, how much it reminds me of when I was a kid and I loved those logic puzzles.
0: Yeah.
1: And I loved those Sudoku puzzles and kind of working through, okay, based on the logic of who is matching who, how do they fit into the family tree? And it really is a puzzle, it's a game, and it's really fun.
0: Yeah, that's the bottom line. And so for people who are sitting there thinking, oh, this is so scientific and I never did well in science in school, you don't need any scientific knowledge. You just need to understand what some of the rules of the game are. One is, as you mentioned, measuring centimorgans. That's kind of the measuring stick for matching DNA. In other words, how much DNA do you share with somebody you match to? And then what does that mean? How does that translate? So what do you use for that, Paul?
1: So when I am looking at how much DNA a person shares with me or with a client, I look at those centimorgans and I take that total and I bring it over to a calculator that's available at DNApainter.com, and you just type that in and it pops out a set of probabilities for different levels of relationships. You can say, I'm going to type in, oh, this person shares 120 centimorgans with me. And it's going to tell you this person's most likely related as a second cousin once removed, a second cousin or a third cousin, somewhere in that range.
0: Mm-hmm. Right? It gives you a variety of different potential relationships because, as we've talked about, everybody inherits differently.
1: Yeah, everybody inherits differently, and there's a little bit of overlap between these relational levels. So a person sharing 120 could be a second cousin, they could be a second cousin once removed, or they could be a third cousin, but one of those is going to be more likely than the others, and the other ones are still possible, and so you just kind of have to weigh your options there and consider that evidence within the context of any other information that they provide, their family tree, their age, any surnames that you recognize, how they might fit into your family tree.
0: Well, and you have to consider, as you mentioned, the age there, the fact that somebody could be from a generation before you or a generation after you, and that can affect what that relationship ultimately is as you try to, you know, put this whole puzzle together.
1: Exactly. And so you start with that. The next thing that I often will pursue is I begin to look at the relationships between my genetic cousins. I'm looking for how my genetic cousins are related to each other. And that is a key step in helping you to isolate the genetic cousins that are pertinent for your particular question. Because you go into your match list, if you're an adoptee or you're looking for a recent parent, everyone is going to be pertinent. But if you get a little further back, let's say we're trying to figure out who the parents of great-great-grandpa John are. Only a portion of your match list, only a portion of your genetic cousins are going to be related through great-great-grandpa John and through his unknown parents. And so your first task is to figure out who are those genetic cousins who are likely related through the ancestors of great-great-grandpa John.
0: Yeah, this is where it starts getting a little more difficult because you're much further back.
1: Yeah. And so, you know, in an adoption case, everything's pertinent. You're using
0: yes.
1: your own DNA, and everyone is going to give you clues about your ancestry. But in this case, I only got maybe 6% of my DNA from great-great-grandpa John. And so I'm trying to use 6% of somebody's DNA to figure out who their parents are. One thing that you do in order to figure out who is pertinent from your list is you search for other people who descend from great-great-grandpa John. Who are the other people who also inherited DNA from great-great-grandpa John? And so first we look for who has already tested that also descends from that individual. If you don't find any, then is a great opportunity to go and search for some more people who descend from great-great-grandpa John and invite them to perform DNA testing. Because what that's going to do is when we have a group of people who all descend from the same person who is our research subject, then we can begin to look who are the people who share DNA with at least two or three descendants of great-great-grandpa John. The next step that you want to pursue after you've got that first group of people, you may have identified people who are related to the descendants of great-great-grandpa John, but if great-great-grandpa John only had one wife, then all of those descendants are going to be related to her too.
0: That's right.
1: So your next step is to figure out, of those people who match multiple descendants of great-great-grandpa John, which ones are related through his wife's family, And which ones are the leftovers? Who are the people who are left over? And those leftovers are the people that you want to focus on, because they are probably related through the unknown ancestors of great-great-grandpa John.
0: How far back can you go? I've gotten various opinions from experts over time, Paul. How far back do you think autosomal can solve a parentage problem?
1: So the further you go back in time, the more difficult it becomes.
0: Yep.
1: Certainly. But I have found that I've been able to use autosomal DNA to find evidence, at least, of proposed relationships. I don't know that I would say that we've proven them, but we've got really strong evidence for those relationships. And I've had some in the 1750s. I just recently had one where we were finding some genetic evidence for proposed relationships in the 1650s.
0: Wow. I did not expect that answer.
1: Yeah, so certainly the further you go back in time, the more careful you have to be, because we have lots of ancestors at that level. In this case with the 1650s, the client actually descended from that ancestral couple, I think, five different times through his ancestors. So he had lots and lots of chances to get DNA from those ancestors.
0: Mm-hmm.
1: So that may have contributed to why we were able to use it back that far. But as you're back that far, it's important to consider all of the ancestral lines for the matches that you're comparing against, and to make sure that there's no other potential ways that you could be related to those people through other lines.
0: Okay, I want to talk about this question, and I think even for those people who are very familiar with DNA research, this comes up. When is a match not a match? And this has to do with identifying matches as either identical by descent, which is most matches, and those that are what they call identical by state. And that means that basically it's just a coincidence that you happen to share a certain amount of DNA that looks the same, or it just goes from way back, and you had some complicated explanation of it. But how many matches can you expect are identical by state, or basically a coincidence?
1: So certainly we begin to see some matches that are identical by state or just by coincidence from very, very distant ancestry outside of genealogical time frames when they are sharing on a single segment that is quite small, I'd say under 10 centimorgans typically.
0: Mm-hmm.
1: Although I have heard of instances where it's possible to have matches where showing up with much more DNA that are also identical by state. So you want to be careful putting down a hard and fast rule and saying anything lower than this is false and anything higher is good. Certainly anything over about 40 centimorgans is going to be a true match. And in most cases, down to 20 and 15 centimorgans, we're dealing with real matches, matches who share DNA with you because they have a recent common ancestor with you.
0: Okay.
1: Matches who are identical by descent. But anything lower than that, we enter into the realm of being very distant related, just sharing a common population history, and being quite distantly related.
0: You know, it's interesting you say that, because I once had somebody tell me, yeah, I had a first cousin match, and we couldn't figure out where we came together. And I just told him, oh, it was a mistake. You know, here's the bottom line. There's no mistake at the first cousin level. Agreed? There's no mistake at the second cousin level, or the third, or the fourth generally, right, Paul?
1: Fourth generally. There are some exceptions, but yeah, typically if they're an estimated fourth cousin or closer, they are going to be related within a genealogical time frame.
0: Right. And then you start getting beyond that, you might pick up more and more of these identical by state matches. And they're not exceptionally helpful to you, are they? They can really throw a wrench into your research.
1: They can. Yeah, they can. Particularly if you've got a lot of them and they form a nice cluster. Sometimes they don't tie in. They're the puzzles with the missing pieces.
0: Yeah, right? Well, so let me ask you this. Periodically, I see these long lines of shared matches, and I don't know where any of them fit into any of my lines. And I'm thinking, well, is it possible for somebody who is identical by state to share that many matches with me?
1: It's possible, and one of the reasons for that is because some of these identical by state segments, or segments that are small, are from very distant ancestors that may have been quite prolific. And so and there's lots of people sharing on those particular segments. Sometimes companies can refer to these segments where lots of people are sharing as pile-up segments. They're segments that are shared with many members of the population, maybe because of a very prolific ancestor, maybe from a very distant ancestor, or maybe because it's a conserved sequence that is evolutionarily advantageous, that just continues to get passed on and passed on, and our biology just holds on to it. So there are certainly situations where you may have a segment that you share with tons of people. Just because you share it in common with lots of people doesn't mean that it's necessarily identical by descent, that you'll be able to identify the common ancestor who was the source of that DNA.
0: So this is perhaps why when I go through all these various trees, I can't find anybody in common among any of them many generations back.
1: Yeah, and that sometimes does happen. Typically at lower levels of sharing.
0: Right. So you're talking about if you're on Ancestry, the fifth to eighth cousin matches.
1: Typically, but I have seen it in fourth cousin matches as well, 25, 30 centimorgans as well.
0: But not very commonly.
1: Not very commonly. It's much more common in that lower range of matches.
0: It's good to know that some of these matches might not be matches, right? And you have to start to consider what these numbers are and go, okay, well, maybe I just put that aside for the time being until I can really prove that this is real, what I'm looking at.
1: Mm-hmm. Yep.
0: So, Paul, do you have any idea when Ancestry is going to actually tell us how many centimorgans we share with matches and our matches share with each other? Because we're only seeing it to us as it stands right now.
1: That's true. So we only see it to us. There are some ways that you can get some hints or clues regarding shared matches. So we know that if you and one of your genetic cousins have a shared match at Ancestry, what that indicates is that all three of you share at least 20 centimorgans with each other. So we know that you share at least that much. Now, it could be that, I share 20 centimorgans with person A, and they share 120 centimorgans with person C, and the person C shares 50 centimorgans with me. And that would be useful information. There's no way to find that out right now. I don't know if Ancestry plans on sharing that information in the future. If they do, I'll be very happy. If they don't, I'll still be happy with what they are providing us, that we can use that for family history.
0: Well, they've certainly provided a lot, not to mention the fact there are, what, like 15 million testers on there right now, far bigger than anybody else in the world.
1: Yeah, just by size alone, we can get some great benefits by testing at Ancestry and at each of the companies. Each company has its pros, its cons, and its strengths and weaknesses.
0: He is Paul Woodbury, DNA specialist at Legacy Tree Genealogist. Thanks so much, Paul. Always great chatting with you. I always learn something, and I hope you have a great summer.
1: Thank you.
0: Time once again for our Ask Us Anything segment of the show today with Ron Fox. He is, in my mind, the finder of all finders because Ron not only does great genealogy, but he loves to track down objects that he learns about. You know, where have they gone since 150 years ago or 200 years ago or 100 years ago? And he's had amazing experiences with this in discovering them, not only for his own family, but for others and also for business. And Ron, it's great to have you back.
2: Thank you, Scott.
0: And we have a question here from Patricia in Denver. She asks, how do you use local universities to track down photographs?
2: Well, local universities are great repositories. Colleges, universities, they will have, for example, the local university here has some 2 million photographs in it. And a lot of the problem sometimes is getting them cataloged properly.
0: Yeah.
2: But the fact of the matter is they have them. And you can go and search family names on universities, and you'll find their papers will be there. And you'll find that with the papers will be photographs, and many times they'll keep them together, but they haven't organized them yet. But most universities in that are going through and scanning most all of their documents and their photographs, but they prioritize them from the standpoint of, the earlier stuff first. And secondarily, they'll go for architectural photos of homes, houses, downtowns, buildings, But it's all very helpful because you can piece things together and you can make amazing finds in these university collections. There's one that I'm familiar with that was a manager of a major theater in a town. And every artist that came in to perform, he had every one of their photographs autographed. You know, anybody who was in the theatrical era that actually traveled, this guy probably has a photograph of your great-grandfather in this collection. So, you know, you never know what you're going to find.
0: Well, you know, this is very interesting you mentioned that, because I know David Lambert has talked about the fact that he went into an archive once and found that there was a collection. He thought it was a poor collection. In other words, a collection of poor families, you know, those who are destitute. No, it was the Poor Family, P-O-O-R, and that was their family name. And so it was misfiled. And when he got into this thing, he actually found one of his ancestors' diaries talking about the battle he was just in the Revolutionary War. And, you know, that was not cataloged correctly. It was hidden as a result of that. So it really makes a big difference if you can get in and look into some of these things, because there's often more than is just cataloged, right?
2: Absolutely. The thing is, people donate large groups of materials to universities and colleges, and those have to go through a process of sifting, you know, from the standpoint of importance. Is this person, was an important person in the community, or was he just a citizen that wanted to give their scrapbooks and their other papers that may be associated with their life, and or family Bibles or whatever they may be? But then they have to catalog them, and that takes a long process. And sometimes, you know, you can find things also through looking through geographic sites in the university where they have groups from certain small communities that they would have them collected as a community. And what's so wonderful about today is everything is online. You finally have to go to the place, you know, where it's being held at a college or university. But just being able to go into a register and take a look at the holdings of a college or a university and how they organize it, and pulling up a name, or even picking up a neighbor's name. If you knew there was a prominent neighbor, and the neighbor might have had a journal and talked about his neighbor who was your relative next door. You just never know. You know, you hear in families all the time about Aunt Betsy's silver set, or you hear about Grandpa's old gun, and you really wondered what happened to that, you know? So the best way to do it is you track it down. A lot of times you can use family histories that are printed. Other times you can go to Ancestry or Family Search or any of the others. You can find and pick up a name, and then you think, but how could I find it going forward? You get to a person from the 1940 census, and then what do I do from there? Well, then you go over to the newspaper services, and those newspaper services will pick up their deaths, their daughter's wedding, the birth of a son, and you just keep going, following the newspapers down generation after generation. And soon you can go to a White Pages service or something else, and you'll find a relative or you'll find that individual, and you pick up the phone and you call them. I mean, I tried to track down a photographer from the 19th century to find any of his rare photos with another family member, and I went down to a great, great, great grandchildren. And I was successful in finding that one of them had one photograph that he had taken. It was surprising to me that there were not more photographs out there that he had taken during his lifetime. So something happened to him.
0: Sure.
2: I personally had a thing where I found an 1820 Kentucky long rifle that was owned by my great-grandfather, and I traced it down doing each line. It took probably a week to do, but it was well worth it.
0: It took a week.
2: And now
0: that's
2: it's in my home.
0: Yeah. So how did you know that the rifle existed in the first place?
2: Just by a mention in a journal about great-grandfather had kept his rifle, and now another member of the family had owned it. And this was a journal note from like 1958 or something like that. And so I had to go find their children and their grandchildren, and I found it. This is one thing I can tell you about families. They will keep things that are important to their family, and they may not look at them very often, but it may be in a box, or it may be in a trunk, or it may be something, and it gets taken from generation to generation to these homes, and they're just looking for somebody who would ask for something. If they personally really just appreciates that item, the likelihood of them just giving it to you or selling it to you is very great.
0: Yeah. Absolutely. And, you know, I know what you're talking about because I remember reading in an application by my father's second cousin. He wanted to join the Sons of the American Revolution back around 1919, 1920. And he referenced in there his sources for his application for his family lines back to the ancestor was a couple of family Bibles. And he mentioned who was in possession of that at that time. And that was his aunt. Well, I was in touch with her grandson, who only passed away in 2013, and as it turned out, he had those Bible records, and I was able to obtain them after his passing. It's unbelievable once you're able to kind of narrow down where these things could go, how you could actually learn about some item from back in the day and then find where they are today and obtain them. It's unbelievable.
2: It is. And of course, the more prominent the person is, the more likely that they were kept.
0: Right. Ron, thank you so much. We appreciate having you on the show, and you've, I'm sure, inspired a lot of people with this, and you've got my juices flowing again to find some stuff. So thank you so much. We'll talk to you again soon.
2: Very good. Thank you.
0: All right. That's a wrap on this week's show. Thanks so much for joining us, Genies. Talk to you again next week. Thanks for joining us. And remember, as far as everyone knows, we're a nice, normal family.
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6: Brothers and sisters, since the sesquicentennial anniversary in 1997, there's been a dramatic increase in worldwide inquiries about the church. This growing interest is fueled by the rapid growth by events like the Winter Olympics here in Salt Lake City and by the prominence in their chosen professions of many of our individual members. I'm sure that these questions come not only to the church, but to you as individual members. It's not easy to explain something as vast as the church or as wonderful as the restored gospel to people who know little or nothing about us. Even questions on one specific aspect can be difficult because every question seems to be connected to other questions. The most common request we hear is a fairly simple one that goes something like this. Tell me a little about your church. The key word here is little. They're not saying, tell me everything you know, and then send others to tell me everything else. We, of course, welcome people's interest, and many will want to be taught more about the doctrines and beliefs. This is why we have 53,000 full-time missionaries serving at their own expense throughout the world. But we need to remember that there is a difference between interest and mere curiosity. Sometimes people just want to know what the church is. Those who are curious in this general way deserve clear and accurate information that comes directly from those of us who are members. So they do not have to rely on the incomplete answers, half-truths, or false statements that may come from the media or other outside voices. The many misunderstandings and false information about the church are somewhat our own fault for not clearly explaining who we are and what we believe. The Public Affairs Committee, on which I serve, has learned that there is a great need for simple statements that present those who are curious with the basics about the church as it is today. Let me share with you some of the things we have found to be helpful. You may want to prepare your own list of talking points that will assist you in explaining what we believe to your friends and acquaintances of other faiths. It may be helpful for you, as it is for me, to have on one page a few facts about the church as it is today, to give to them along with a copy of the Articles of Faith. Here are four subjects that will help someone today to gain a basic understanding of the church. Under each of the four headings, there are some simple statements I've found helpful. Try to imagine them being heard or read by a person who knows virtually nothing about us. The four main subjects deal with facts, faith, families, and fruits of the restored gospel. Some facts may include, first, Mormon is a nickname for the Church of Jesus Christ of Latter-day Saints. Members are often referred to as Mormons, Latter-day Saints, or LDS. The term saint means member. Second, the church was restored in 1830 in upstate New York with Joseph Smith as its first prophet and president. Today it is headquartered in Salt Lake City with President Gordon B. Hinckley as the present prophet. Third, there are now over 13 million members in 176 countries and territories. About 6 million of these are in the United States, making us the fourth largest Christian denomination in America. As one of the fastest growing Christian faiths in the world, we complete a new chapel every working day. Members pay tithe, which is 10% of their income, making this and other programs possible. Fourth, local congregations are led by volunteer, unpaid members. Both men and women serve in assigned leadership positions. And fifth, Mormons are well represented in politics and government. In the United States, for example, there are 16 members in Congress from both political parties. Members also serve in high and trusted positions throughout the world, in government, business, medicine, law, education, media, sports, and entertainment. Next, people need to know something of our faith as committed Christians with strong traditional values. Along with the articles of faith, we need to emphasize that. We believe in the eternity of the soul, that God is the Father of our spirits, and that we can return to Him after death. We believe that Jesus Christ is our personal Savior, and we try to model our lives after Him and His teachings. We commemorate Christ's atoning sacrifice in our Sunday worship services, similar to taking communion in other churches. We accept as fellow Christians all who believe Jesus Christ to be the Son of God and the Savior of all mankind. Many Christians do not understand that we have much common ground with them. Joseph Smith taught that Jesus Christ is the core of our belief and everything else is an appendage to it. The name of the church is the Church of Jesus Christ of Latter-day Saints. We believe the original church that Jesus established was lost and has been restored again in our day. The priesthood, the authority given to man to act in the name of God, with apostles and a prophet to lead us, has been restored, as have all the necessary ordinances of salvation. We believe in and we use the Holy Bible, the Old and the New Testaments. And we believe in the Book of Mormon and other books of Scripture which support and authenticate the Bible and testify of the ministry and the divinity of Christ and of God's ongoing revelation to man. Indeed, the Book of Mormon is another testament of Jesus Christ. The next thing it's good for people to know is how family-centered our theology and our lifestyles are. Once again, simple statements are helpful to someone who is uninformed but curious about the importance we place on families. Mormons place particularly strong emphasis on family as the basic unit of the church and of society. We have a deep commitment to marriage, defined as a union between one man and one woman. Polygamy, a limited practice in the early pioneer days of the church, was discontinued in 1890, some 117 years ago. Families, whether members of our faith or not, can attend Sunday services in our chapels. Here we worship together, instructing one another from the Scriptures. Latter-day Saint families are encouraged to hold family home evenings weekly, usually on Monday nights. This provides a regular and predictable time for parents to teach the values to their children and to have fun together. We invite those not of our faith to adopt this practice with their own families. The Church Auxiliary Program for women, youth, and children has a support to the family. These programs provide such things as religious instruction, opportunities for Christian service, sports, drama, music, and scouting. And there's also much focus on extended family, genealogy, and personal family history, providing young and old with a stronger sense of the roots, identity, and belonging. The highest and most sacred ordinances of our faith relate to our families, both living and dead, and some of these ordinances take place in our temples. Now, even as someone becomes to understand a few facts about us and comes to know more accurately about our faith and the importance of family, it was the Savior who said, "By their fruits ye shall know them." A church or any way of life should be judged by the fruits or the results that it generates. Here are a few examples based on United States statistics, but these would be similar throughout the world among practicing Mormons, by which we mean those who attend church and the temple regularly. One of the fruits is a longer life. Studies show that practicing Mormons are healthier and therefore live longer than the national average. In 1833, the Lord revealed to Joseph Smith the word of wisdom, which is the way to live in order to enjoy long and healthy life. Second, those who are married and attend the temple regularly have a divorce rate far below the national and world average. And third, we achieve an education level that is higher than the national average. Fourth, over 70,000 members volunteer at their own expense to serve for 18 to 24 months in humanitarian efforts, church service assignments, and full-time missionary service throughout the world. And fifth, we place strong emphasis on self-reliance and a solid work ethic. We encourage active involvement in our communities and in providing service to others. The church continues to donate substantial money, goods, and services to humanitarian causes around the globe, including untold hours of labor donated by members to assist in disaster cleanup and relief. Now, brothers and sisters, in today's busy world, I have found that most people will not read or focus on more than just a few important facts at one time. Whatever you choose to use to inform your friends and acquaintances about the church, write it down, check it for accuracy, and keep it simple and short. The growing prominence of the church and the increasing inquiries from others presents us with great opportunities to build bridges, make friends, and pass on accurate information. But it can also present greater possibility of misunderstanding and sometimes even prejudice if we allow others to define who we are and what we believe rather than presenting it ourselves. Generally, there is no problem with those who are personally acquainted with our members. But there are millions upon millions who are not acquainted with any members of our faith. I would hope that those who know very little about the church would seek to learn more about us. I would hope they would get to know our members rather than judging us by misinformation given by those who do not, and in some cases, by those who do not know us, but in some cases, who would deliberately mislead us, mislead or defame. You as members can help this to happen by reaching out and sharing with others the basic information found in the Articles of Faith, along with such things as facts, faith, families, and fruits of the gospel. We should also remember that sometimes the best way to answer people's interest can be by how we live, how we radiate the joy of the gospel in our lives, how we treat others, and how sincerely we follow the teachings of Christ. For those who want to learn more than just a few basics that I have discussed, the missionaries can be called upon to teach them the doctrine from chapter 3 and preach my gospel. The missionaries know how to answer more of their questions and lead them to conversion and baptism. Now is the time for all of us to reach out and tell others who we are. Prepare some simple facts such as I have shared with you today and help those who are curious to know a little about the church and then to want to know more about the restoration of the gospel. Brothers and sisters, never hesitate to bear your testimony with sincerity and love. The power of personal testimony cannot be denied and often ignites in others an interest to know more. I know this to be true, and I leave you my absolute witness that I know the Church of Jesus Christ of Latter-day Saints is true, and I bear that testimony to you in the name of Jesus Christ. Amen.
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7: Everything Will Be All Right by Alejandro Parada, Canelones, Uruguay. The hours seemed endless until one of the surgeons approached my mother in the waiting room. In the early 1980s, my father, who suffered from severe heart disease, underwent a heart operation that we hoped would prolong his life. At the time, the innovative procedure the surgeons used was new to Uruguay. Surgeons replaced the aortic valve with an artificial valve. Eventually, that procedure became commonplace and has saved countless lives. Because the surgery involved this revolutionary surgical procedure, several cardiologists attended, observing the operation. While surgeons operated, my mother sat worried in the waiting room. The hours seemed endless. We rejoiced when we learned that the operation was a complete success. Upon exiting the operating room, one of the surgeons separated from the other surgeons and went to the waiting room. He was a visiting surgeon who had come to Uruguay to supervise the operation. He approached my mother, stopped, and touched her reassuringly on the shoulder. Then, looking into her eyes, he said, "Everything will be all right." The surgeon was correct. My father lived another 24 years, serving the Lord with all his heart, now healthy, until the last day of his life. During the church's most recent general conference, my mother was reminded of that special visit so many years ago. In fact, she's reminded every time that visiting surgeon, President Russell M. Nelson, speaks to the saints. All of the Lord's prophets are special to us in some way. For my mother and me, President Nelson is special because he knows that every serious medical procedure touches not just the patient, but that patient's loved ones as well. He knows that family members need words of encouragement, strength, and reassurance when the health or life of a loved one is in jeopardy. We will always be grateful for President Nelson's words of reassurance long ago in Uruguay, and for his life of service to Heavenly Father and Heavenly Father's children. Read by David Shaw.
8: 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Have you ever struggled to start or stop doing something even though you really wanted to? Here are five tips for developing more self-control. Ugh, I did it again. Have you ever said that to yourself after eating that piece of cake you promised yourself you wouldn't? Or after scrolling through a few posts past your bedtime or getting angry when you said you wouldn't? I think all of us have struggled to stop doing something even though we sincerely desired to stop. Practicing self-control is just one aspect of discipleship. In the Book of Mormon, Alma encouraged his son Shiblon to bridle all your passions, that ye may be filled with love. Just like a bridle harnesses the power of an animal, developing self-control over our emotions and passions can help us have a greater abundance of the Spirit. But gaining self-control isn't easy. It's often a cycle of trying and failing until we accomplish it. But here are some tips to help you in your efforts to foster greater self-control. Focus on the Savior. Even when we're trying to do our best, we make mistakes. Everyone does. When that happens, it's easy to feel discouraged or wonder if we'll ever get better. In the words of Elder Michael A. Dunn of the 70, life can sometimes feel like 1% forward and 2% back. But the Savior lovingly invites us to keep trying. He will strengthen us and help us. He will change our hearts and our lives. Our covenant connection with Him brings us to greater access to His power. If we remain undaunted in our determination to consistently eke out those 1% gains, He who has carried our sorrows will surely carry us. Don't get discouraged. Let me illustrate this point with a story. A family made plans to go on a fun trip together. They were excited to visit a new place and have some great adventures. About halfway through their trip, their car broke down. They were sad and discouraged. They felt that all their efforts had been wasted, so they decided to go back home and start their trip all over again. Now, you may say to yourself, that's ridiculous. Why would they completely start over? But don't we do the same thing sometimes? Sometimes we feel discouraged or falsely believe that one little mistake erases all the progress we've made. But mistakes don't erase the progress we make as we strive to become more like Jesus Christ. As Elder Dieter F. Uchtdorf of the Quorum of the 12 Apostles explained, Jesus Christ, the Son of God, died so that our mistakes might not condemn us and forever halt our progress. Because of Him, we can repent, and our mistakes can become stepping stones to greater glory. We need to be patient with ourselves and stay hopeful. Set small goals. There will be times when all we can think about is how much we're failing. We wonder if we'll ever reach the level of self-control we want. But during these times, we might be expecting too much of ourselves. This doesn't mean we should give up on our efforts to gain self-control. Instead, we should focus on what we can achieve right now. President M. Russell Ballard, acting president of the Quorum of the 12 Apostles, advised that we should set short-term goals that are well-balanced, not too many nor too few, and not too high nor too low. Pray for divine guidance in your goal setting. As we achieve each small goal, over time, we will see how much we have achieved when we focus only on the next step instead of the finish line. Develop healthy coping mechanisms. We sometimes cope with emotions by doing something to make us feel different. For example, when I get really stressed out, I love to eat comfort food, but sometimes these behaviors can become bad habits that are hard to break. It's helpful to reflect on and understand any patterns we might have. If I have a habit of using my phone when I'm bored, then I can focus on why I am feeling bored. If I can do other productive activities to cope with my boredom, it will be easier to develop self-control surrounding my phone use. The Savior has promised that weak things can become strong as we come unto Him and ask for His divine assistance. Practice self-compassion. In our efforts to strive to be more like the Savior, we can feel bad about ourselves when we fall short of His example. We sometimes tell ourselves negative things like, I will never be good enough, or I'm an idiot. We might think that these messages are appropriate punishment or are necessary to better motivate ourselves. However, such messages can tear us down and make things harder, and they never come from God. If a good friend came to us and shared their desire and efforts to be better, but also shared their failures and shortcomings, what would we say to them? Wouldn't we encourage them, tell them how proud we are of them, and celebrate all their small successes? We should do the same with ourselves. Instead of punishing ourselves, we should appreciate the good we do and see our mistakes as opportunities to become better. We are sons and daughters of God, and we can focus on our divine identity rather than labeling ourselves based on any of our habits or problems. Heavenly Father offers us as many second chances as we need. We can strive to extend the same to ourselves. The Savior is our strength. It might feel impossible today, but over time we can become better. The Savior has promised us that as we do our part, stay on the covenant path, and endure to the end, His grace is sufficient for us. We just have to keep trying, keep believing, and patiently wait upon the Lord. For me, this is so reassuring. As we work on improving ourselves, the Lord really will strengthen and guide us. Sidebar: Discover more. 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
10: Hello and welcome to the Latter-day Saint Women podcast, where we share the legacy of women of The Church of Jesus Christ of Latter-day Saints. 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I'm Carly Guyman.
11: And I'm Shaylin Back. We're your co-hosts. Today, we're excited to welcome Derek Hagee to the studio as our guest. Derek, welcome.
12: Thank you. I'm grateful to be here.
11: As a brief introduction to our guest, Derek has a master's and a PhD in marriage and family therapy and has worked for family services for about 10 years and is currently a program manager. Derek was one of the subject matter experts who helped with the church's Addressing Pornography website, which we'll link to in this episode. Derek has also taught marriage and family-related classes at grad and master's levels since 2008, one of his current courses being infidelity and sex addiction, just as an example. Derek and his wife, Morgan, have 7 kids, and we are just really looking forward to talking with you today, Derek.
12: Thank you.
11: Now that you've gotten to know a little bit about our guest, we wanted to introduce our topic. We've received some suggestions for and also questions about doing an episode addressing pornography use. And for this episode, we've chosen to focus on navigating pornography use in marriage relationships, which we know weighs heavily on the hearts and minds of many of our listeners. Pornography use is a difficult but very important topic, and our objective today is to help provide hope and support through available resources for women whose spouses have used or use pornography. And we also want to say it's often assumed that men are the ones who are using pornography, but we'll also talk about when women are the ones in a relationship using pornography and how this is more common today. And we are just really excited to learn from Derek's expertise on this topic.
10: Yes, Derek, thank you again so much for being here. So, Derek, before we jump into these questions about addressing pornography use in marriage, we wanted to start by outlining just some definitions surrounding pornography use so that we can all be kind of on the same page and educated in understanding those definitions. So help us with that.
12: Great. Pornography is one of those things that is so prevalent in society right now. It's not something that we can go, okay, well, it's a select few people that have ever had any kind of exposure to pornography. And it used to be that way with the invention of the internet and access to information 24/7. We also have access to a lot more things, both good and bad. And President Oakes, in his 2015 talk, Recovering from the Trap of Pornography, really did a great job of laying out the levels that we see in pornography use, from inadvertent exposure to occasional use, and then more of an intensive use, and compulsive use, which is more of what we think of as addiction, is that compulsive use. Mm-hmm. Even

0: really helpful, I think, to understand, and that's, we'll use the term pornography use because we understand, as you've explained, there's a whole range of what that means, and that differs from person to person. So thank you. So now, as we make this specific to pornography use in marriage relationships, talk to us more about, you've described the reality of pornography use in society today. How common is it in marriage relationships?
1: We don't really have specific statistics on that. However, I think it's more common than a lot of people think, and also less common than others might think.
0: Okay.
1: It's pretty common, though. It's not one of those things that we can sit there and go, well, I don't know anyone that uses pornography. Most people know someone who is currently or has recently had a problem with use of pornography.
0: That's helpful. And again, understanding that that's a range of levels of use. And I just think so much about, we have access, like you said, 24 hours a day, anywhere we are, right? Mm-hmm. So the reality of it is,
2: no one is exempt.
0: Yeah, exactly.
2: Well, I think all of us make assumptions sometimes about pornography use. And I'm just wanting to know from your perspective, what are some of these obvious and not so obvious ways that pornography use can negatively impact ourselves, our spirituality, and our relationships?
1: Pornography is a thing that distances us from the spirit, for sure. Whether it's the more intensive uses of pornography or even just the inadvertent exposure, we're going to be distanced from the spirit. I think that's one of the key things that we have to keep in mind, no matter where you are on that spectrum, is that pornography does affect our ability to feel and be able to receive impressions from the spirit. More impactful often in relationships is the way that pornography affects our expectations, both about ourselves and our spouse in the sexual relationship. And it does affect the way the husband or the wife sees their significant other. I've had clients over the years who have struggled with pornography and often judge themselves based on what they see in the pornography. And so there's a lot of shame about their use of the pornography and also about themselves as they watch the pornography going, I am not good enough.
0: Yeah.
1: I'm not enough. And I've seen that both male and female.
0: Mm-hmm.
1: Husbands and wives both struggle with that way of thinking. I've had husbands come in and they struggle with realizing that their relationship with their wife is really good because it's not what they see in those videos. It's really impactful on our ability to recognize what is reality, what is a real sexual relationship, and how we can have a healthy sexual relationship with our spouse. It starts to get ideas about ways that we can change or try to get more excitement in our marriage, in our sexual relationship, which isn't as healthy as some people out in the world might think, because it's not necessarily what we are wanting in our relationship. The more we continue to maintain more of a simple relationship sexually with our spouse, the more we can focus on being with them rather than having those other things cloud that relationship. We want to be able to be present in our sexual relationship with our spouse and be able to be there with them and not be thinking about the pornography or some kind of behavior or act that we saw in the pornography. Another part of that is how we expect in general in our relationships to be treated like the person that we see in the pornography sometimes. A person that struggles with pornography sees the man be more commanding, more in charge, and be able to get what he wants. That transfers out of the bedroom as well to their normal relationship, and expecting more from their wife, more from the relationships, gets much more into this perspective of, it's about me and I want these things, so you need to give them to me. It becomes a very selfish oriented perspective.
0: These are all very interesting insights and ones I don't think I immediately think of when, as you described, Shailen, kind of the effects or how pornography impacts relationships. So thank you for outlining those. I think to move to the question that we have seen the most regarding this is that first moment when a spouse learns, you know, husband or wife, that their spouse is dealing with pornography or is using pornography. And so I think the question is, what do we do if we learn that a spouse is using pornography, or maybe if they haven't come right out and told us, but we suspected or have seen things that would indicate that that's what's going on? What do we do?
1: That is one of the hardest moments in a relationship, is when that trust is broken in that moment and we are flooded with emotions. And as those flood of emotions come, often it turns to anger, turns to negative feelings, And that anger can breed a desire to push that person as far away as possible.

0: to gain that distance because we're in pain. And one of the keys for that person who finds this out is to recognize the pain they're feeling and to not run from it, but not allow it to create the reaction. You know, those emotions often cause us to react in a certain way. It's almost this feeling of automatic.
1: Like you're not in control. You have to respond a certain way.
0: Yeah, totally out of control. And I need to express how angry I am. And then we have to deal with the fallout of both the pornography and the anger. And rather than dealing with just the anger, we can deal with those softer emotions, those harder emotions, but they're soft in the sense that we can actually work with them more, like hurt, the pain that we're feeling. And then working with that, we can express that we're hurt. We can express that we've lost some trust in our spouse if we found out about this issue from just catching them. And there's different ways we find out sometimes that we catch them. And that often is very difficult because then it's in the moment that we catch them that we become angry. And sometimes they come to us and tell us because they're trying to improve. They're trying to get better. And again, we're still going to be caught off guard. We're still going to be angry. And in those moments, we need to look at that and respond in a way that we can with an understanding that we can move forward from this. But the immediate response is often anger and wanting to reject that person for the behavior that they've exhibited of using pornography.
1: Derek, I would love for you to explain too why maybe in that moment, that gut reaction of anger or even judgment or condemnation isn't necessarily healthy or correct. I think we're quick to jump to, oh my gosh, this is it. My marriage is over. We've failed, or this is totally ruined. We can't, there's no way to move forward. Why are those immediate reactions maybe not true?
0: Well, the immediate reactions are reactions to those emotions and doesn't really see a way forward, as you kind of explained in your question, is we get stuck. We feel stuck in that moment. But when we can take a step back and look at it, often these situations come up in relationships that have been around for a long time. Mm-hmm. You've been together for a long time. You've built a life together. And so there's so much possibility for continuing to move forward. One of the things I love to do when I work with couples where there's an issue with pornography use is to help them see pornography as the problem and not the person using the pornography. Both the husband and the wife are struggling with pornography. They're both dealing with it. Just in the way that they are dealing with it, if he's using the pornography, he is dealing with that use and trying to stop that behavior while she is dealing with the emotions of her husband's use of pornography, feelings that she might have of her own body image or self-esteem or wondering about her own abilities and attractiveness. Those are very common worries and concerns around when a spouse is using pornography. But if we can see the pornography as the problem, then the husband and wife can come together and they can express that feeling they're having. Both her, when she's feeling like, hey, this pornography is making me feel like I am not good enough. It's making me feel like I'm ugly or not acceptable to you. And him, with the need to have someone he can turn to when he's struggling, to be able to talk about both how he's struggling and being able to talk about just in general life and stresses he's having. Because when pornography comes in, it's often during that time of emotional heightenedness for him. When he's feeling emotionally heightened, he's more likely to turn to pornography as a tool to deal with emotions. Mm-hmm. If it's not the more addiction level, which we find that there's actually a smaller number of people that have the addiction level of use of pornography. They're less likely to be more of the compulsive use than they are to be more of the occasional or even intensive. But those people that deal with emotions through the use of pornography could really use someone they could talk to as they struggle with emotions. And the more the husband and the wife can work together to fight against the emotional struggles that the pornography has put into their lives, the healthier their relationship can be and the stronger they will be as a couple.
2: Mm-hmm. Well, Derek, this context that you're giving is really helpful with the different levels of use, the why maybe pornography use is present in a marriage, and then those feelings that are happening on both sides. Because it tends to be viewed, I think, as black and white, as men versus women kind of thing. This is just really helpful to understand a greater picture. Derek, you mentioned some of these natural reactions when finding out about pornography use, especially from a spouse, this hurt, this anger, these feelings of betrayal and confusion. And I feel like that's not just initial reactions. That can come up throughout this whole process. And I'm just wondering, what are some healthy ways of communicating and coping within a marriage where pornography use is present, especially when maybe it's a longer term use?
0: That's a great question. When it's longer term use, those feelings will continue to come up. It's not about avoiding those feelings or trying not to have feelings. It's about being able to respond to those feelings in a way that is healthy for us and helps us grow closer to our spouse. So one of the keys is being able to communicate about our feelings. Both husband and wife need to be able to communicate in their relationship about what they're feeling at any time, whether it's pornography or some other issue. And we actually see less of that than we want to in relationships in general. Mm-hmm. Is being able to just say, hey, I'm feeling really hurt right now, and be able to express why you're feeling hurt. It doesn't need to necessarily be against the other person. It just needs to be able to be expressed so the other person can share with us our emotion. They can share that they care about us in the midst of that emotion. So if you're hurt, being able to express that to your spouse is really important, and with pornography use, even more so, and have your spouse be able to turn towards you and say, I hear you. And I'm sorry that pornography has become a part of our lives and is causing you to feel pain. I love you, and I know that we can get through this together. And ask them then, what is it that I can do to help? And that's the key, is being able to express it and then express our desire to help each other through those emotions, through the struggles, whether it's pornography or anything else in our marriage.
1: I see that as being a very useful skill, like you've said, for the various challenges that a couple may experience, whether it's pornography or something else, just being able to express those emotions. And again, having your spouse be that person that you can go to share those things and receive support from. That seems critical for the success of a marriage.
2: Well, especially because, like you said, pornography maybe is not necessarily the issue. What's secondary to something else that's going on in this person's life or in this marriage. And so I appreciate that too, you know, not letting these emotions drive your reaction, but to be able to express them and work through them together. Thank mm-hmm. you.
1: What I hear too in our conversation is a lot of hope and nuance, because as we've mentioned a few times, that we've seen questions from women in the church about discovering that their spouse uses pornography or dealing with it for many years and feeling very helpless. And in those questions, it feels like pornography has taken over their entire relationship, their entire marriage. It just looms so large that it's just like, how do we see over this or around it or go through it? So again, there are people listening who currently deal with pornography use by a spouse, probably have for years, maybe will for years to come. Speak about the hope that is available to couples who are in this situation, who may feel overwhelmed or discouraged, and especially how we can rely on our faith for strength and for comfort.
0: That's a great question. And the struggle that couples have is real. This pornography is not something that we should become okay with. It's not something we need to learn to just
1: accept,
0: I guess. Mm-hmm. Yeah, accept's a great word for that. And instead, see it as something that we can overcome together. That assumes that both the spouse that's using the pornography and the other spouse both want to work on this and overcome the pornography. Assuming the spouse that is dealing with the use of pornography wants to improve and stop the use of pornography, we can see great strengths come into this couple through this process of working through it together. I've seen several couples over the years, so many couples over the years in therapy for dealing with struggles with pornography use, from occasional and even inadvertent sometimes, all the way through to the more compulsive use of pornography. And in all of those situations, the number one thing is for them to come together and not make the pornography the center of their marriage. It is an issue. It's something that they can work through. And as long as they can see that they can work through it, then it's more possible. Sometimes it takes a lot of effort, a lot of work with counseling, both professional and not professional counseling. We can get a lot of help from those around us, our family and friends or church leaders. And there's so much power that can come to a couple when they kneel together and they pray for help in overcoming this struggle. It's not them alone, but the Lord is involved in this as well. And the Spirit can strengthen both the husband and the wife, not necessarily to remove the obstacle of pornography, but for them to be able to be strengthened in working together to overcome the pornography. It's important that we recognize how pornography is not our life when you're married. The marriage is more than the pornography.
2: I really appreciate you saying that. It feels very validating. I was talking to a friend before this episode, and she shared with me that her husband uses pornography, and she was just sharing some of her experience and some of their journey, and she was saying our marriage has never been stronger because they are doing so much work together with counselors and then, of course, with our Heavenly Father's support. And I just thought that was such a neat perspective that she just said, of course, it was really discouraging. And she had all these...
1: Oh, those emotions.
2: All these emotions. And it was so difficult. And it has been difficult. But on the other end of the spectrum, she just said, we have so much hope. And there are so many great things in our marriage. And I know there's probably listeners that can relate to that. Because when you're focusing so much on your marriage, good things will come of that. So I appreciate you sharing that.
1: Yeah, thank you. We mentioned in the introduction that so often in society and even in the church, we focus on the issue of pornography use being a problem with men and with boys. Starting from a very young age, there are assumptions about that. And you've shared with us, and we know that that's not necessarily the case anymore, just because of the accessibility of pornography and, like you've described, just the inadvertent exposure that so many of us experience. And we've talked earlier about, there's a wonderful video that the church has produced in the His Grace series about a woman who describes her experience with exposure to pornography and just her struggle with it through her growing up years, serving a mission, coming home from a mission. So we'll definitely link to that because it is so inspiring and just a very encouraging message. But maybe talk to us before we kind of tie things up about this reality that more women are the ones struggling with pornography use today and what that looks like in a marriage and the hope that's available there too.
0: That video is one of my favorite videos. Speaking as a therapist, she shared not only her struggle with pornography, but also the struggle she had with the shame she felt because she was told all through her growing up years, this is not something that anyone here struggles with. This is more of a struggle for the boys. So we'll talk about it from that perspective. But it's not just a struggle for the boys. Sexual feelings, having sexual thoughts, is not just a male problem. Women have sexual thoughts and feelings as well. And then those behaviors are outgrowths of those thoughts and those feelings. And it's okay to have sexual thoughts and feelings in our lives. We want to make sure that we're okay with understanding that that's part of our life. That's a part of who we are. And it's healthy when we use it in the right way, when we are able to learn to manage those sexual thoughts and feelings. And I think that that's one of those things that was really impactful from that video is that she was able to express that she also felt a lot of shame because she was told that she wasn't supposed to have sexual thoughts and feelings.
1: She probably felt really alone. Like, mm-hmm. What is wrong with me?
0: Yeah. And if you feel alone and you feel ashamed of this behavior so much, why would you ever talk to anyone else? Why would you share it with someone else? It's wrong. I'm a horrible person. I am weird. But the truth is that everyone has the sexual thoughts and feelings to different degrees, different levels. We'll have some kind of sexual thought and feeling in our lives. And it's not about removing them. It's about learning to manage them. One of the examples I love to talk about when it comes to managing sexual thoughts and feelings is often we're not taught how to deal with them. We know that we don't have those when we're little babies. We learn about having sexual thoughts and feelings around puberty. And many of our parents, just like their parents and the parents before them, were more of taboo to talk about it.
1: Sure.
0: Rather than addressing it and talking about it openly with our family members and say, you know, you're hitting puberty. Can you and I talk? Mm-hmm. And my sons, I have five sons. My oldest four are all boys. And they've all now gone through the sex talk at school in conjunction with the sex talk at school is often having a conversation with mom and dad about what it is and what puberty is and how they're going to have these thoughts and feelings and then learning to manage it. The example I give people is often it's brand new when you hit puberty. Just like when you were a baby, it was brand new for you to just learn how to control your body, its movements. When you get this new ability to have sexual thoughts and feelings, it's brand new to you. You have to learn how to use it appropriately And so there's going to be mistakes. There's going to be times where you fall short. But the more we can learn to manage it in ways that are healthy for us, the more we can find joy in that part of our lives. Whereas a lot of people feel like they have to reject that part of themselves. And so that woman in that video is so strong because not only did she have to go through the struggles of the pornography use, but also the shame that she wasn't supposed to have those feelings. But there's a lot of hope in that video because she was able to work through that. Mm-hmm. Just as so many others have, to learn to manage those sexual thoughts and feelings and be able to be in healthy relationships in general, as well as in the sexual relationship with a spouse.
2: This is such great insight for, I think, people as individuals, and then also for parents to instruct their kids. I loved that example of when babies are born and they try to navigate their bodies and try to use these new skills that they're learning. It's the same. And that is a responsibility for parents that I think you've explained in a great way that is really helpful for me as I look forward to that with my children. So, Derek, we recognize that everyone's situation is so different, as we've talked about, and we haven't addressed every specific situation, of course. But we would love to hear from you. If our listeners are in a situation where they need support with pornography use, what are some resources you would point them to?
0: Definitely the Addressing Pornography website is very good. There's been some wonderful talks and articles in the Liahona that I would also point them to. Part of this process is recognizing when we need both informal and formal counseling. Counseling with our friends and family members that are understanding, or church leaders that can help us through this process, or working with a therapist. We have family services throughout the United States, Canada, where we're able to have therapists that are trained in working with issues around pornography use and dealing with that in their lives. We also have other therapists in the community that might be helpful and working with that. One of the other things I love to point people to is being able to be more knowledgeable about sexual relationships and sexuality. And there's two books that I tend to point people to that I really love. One was written by some BYU professors, and it's called Sexual Wholeness in Marriage. It's a terrific book that addresses sexual feelings, thoughts, and principles of the gospel. And it kind of ties all those things back to how we can address those issues through gospel principle foundation. And the other book, You, Me, and We, by a colleague, Anthony Hughes. He's a marriage and family therapist and a sex therapist, and has written that book about sexual relationship and marriage with an understanding of the gospel.
1: Thank you for these great suggestions of places where we can get help, where we can learn more. And just as we conclude, Derek, is there anything more that you would share with the women of the church or the listeners of this podcast on this topic?
0: The biggest thing I want to share is that there is hope. You're not alone. And this problem is prevalent enough that most people have had some form of experience with it. And we can be supportive of each other. As long as we're willing to seek that support, there will be people that can support us and help us. So don't do it alone. Seek out both the formal and informal counseling, and be able to recognize that you and your spouse can work through this problem together. It's not a one-person thing. It's a joint marital struggle that you can work through.
1: Thank you for sharing that. And it's come to me as you've described this that I think it's a tool of the adversary to make us think that we are alone and that no one else feels or experiences the same things we do. And that sort of inhibits us from reaching out, like mm-hmm. you said, to get help and support. And I'm pretty young, but in my adult years, I've learned that almost everything I've experienced, someone else is or has experienced too. And I think that that is so reassuring. And mm-hmm. I think that we feel strength, we feel God's love, we feel the Spirit when we connect with other people who are also trying to turn to Him for help and for hope. And I just think that that is always there.
2: Well, thank you so much, Derek, for joining us today and for sharing your insights and your professional expertise. Thank you.
0: Thanks. It's been fun. You're both awesome.
1: Oh, thank you. Thanks for being here.
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1: We now present Elder LeGrand R. Curtis, Jr., speaking at the 181st Semiannual General Conference of the Church of Jesus Christ of Latter-day Saints.
2: There are various names by which reference is made to the Lord Jesus Christ. These names give us insight into different aspects of the Lord's atoning mission. Take, for example, the title Savior. We all have a sense of what it means to be saved because each of us has been saved at some time from something. As children, my sister and I were playing in a river in a small boat when we unwisely left the safe area of play and found ourselves being propelled by the current to unknown perils downstream. In response to our cries, our father ran to the rescue, saving us from the dangers of the river. When I think of saving, I think of that experience. The title Redeemer provides similar insights. To redeem is to buy or to buy back. As a legal matter, property is redeemed by paying off the mortgages or other liens on it. In Old Testament times, the law of Moses provided different ways that servants and property could be freed or redeemed by the payment of money. A prominent scriptural use of the word redeem concerns the delivery of the children of Israel out of their bondage in Egypt. After that deliverance, Moses told them, "Because the Lord loved you, hath he brought you out with a mighty hand and redeemed you out of the house of bondmen from the hand of Pharaoh, king of Egypt." The theme of Jehovah redeeming the people of Israel from bondage is repeated many times in the scriptures. Often this is done to remind the people of the Lord's goodness in delivering the children of Israel from the Egyptians. But it is also done to teach them that there would be another, more important redemption for Israel. Lehi taught, "And the Messiah cometh in the fullness of time, that he may redeem the children of men from the fall." The psalmist wrote, "But God will redeem my soul from the power of the grave." The Lord declared through Isaiah, "I have blotted out as a thick cloud thy transgressions, and as a cloud thy sins. Return unto me, for I have redeemed thee." The redemption referred to in these three scriptures, of course, is the atonement of Jesus Christ. This is the plenteous redemption provided by our loving God. Unlike the redemptions under the law of Moses or in modern legal arrangements, this redemption does not come by corruptible things as silver or gold. In Christ we have redemption through his blood, the forgiveness of sins according to the riches of his grace. President John Taylor taught that because of the Redeemer's sacrifice, the debt is paid, the redemption made, the covenant fulfilled, justice satisfied, the will of God done, and all power is given into the hands of the Son of God. The effects of this redemption include the overcoming of physical death for all of God's children. That is, temporal death is overcome and all will be resurrected. Another aspect of this redemption by Christ is the victory over spiritual death. Through his suffering and death, Christ paid for the sins of all mankind on condition of individual repentance. Thus, if we repent, we can be forgiven of our sins, the price having been paid by our Redeemer. This is good news for all of us, for all have sinned and come short of the glory of God. Those who have strayed significantly from the paths of righteousness desperately need this redemption, and if they fully repent, it is theirs to claim. But those who have worked hard to live good lives also desperately need this redemption, for none can get to the presence of the Father without Christ's help. Thus, this loving redemption allows the laws of justice and mercy to be satisfied in the lives of all who repent and follow Christ. How great, how glorious, how complete redemption's grand design, where justice, love, and mercy meet in harmony divine. President Boyd K. Packer taught, "There is a Redeemer, a mediator, who stands both willing and able to appease the demands of justice and extend mercy to those who are penitent." The scriptures, literature, and the experiences of life are filled with stories of redemption. Through Christ, people can and do change their lives and obtain redemption. I love stories of redemption. I have a friend who did not follow the teachings of the church in his youth. When he was a young adult, he realized what he had been missing by not living the gospel. He repented, changed his life, and devoted himself to righteous living. One day, years after our youthful association, I met him in the temple. The gospel light shone in his eyes, and I sensed that he was a devoted member of the church trying to fully live the gospel. His is a story of redemption. I once interviewed a woman for baptism who had been guilty of a very grievous sin. During the interview, I asked if she understood that she could never repeat that sin. With deep emotion in her eyes and in her voice, she said, "Oh, President, I could never do that sin again. That is the reason I want to be baptized, to cleanse me from the effects of that terrible sin." Hers is a story of redemption. As I have visited state conferences and other meetings in recent years, I have carried President Monson's call to rescue the less active members of the church. At one state conference, I told a story of a less active member who returned to full activity after his bishop and other leaders visited him in his home, told him he was needed, and called him to serve in the ward. The man in the story not only accepted the call, but changed his life and habits and became fully active in the church. A friend of mine was in the congregation to which I told that story. His countenance visibly changed as the story was told. He sent me an email the next day telling me that his emotional reaction to the story was because his father-in-law's story of returning to activity in the church was very similar to the one I had told. He told me that as a result of a similar visit by a bishop and an invitation to serve in the church, his father-in-law reevaluated his life and his testimony, made major changes in his life, and accepted the call. That reactivated man now has 88 descendants who are active members of the church. At a meeting a few days later, I told both stories. The next day, I received another email that began, "That's my father's story too." That email from a stake president told how his father was invited to serve in the church even though he had not been active and had some habits that needed changing. He accepted the invitation and in the process repented, eventually served as a stake president, then a mission president, and laid the foundation for his posterity to be faithful members of the church. A few weeks later, I told all three stories in another stake conference. After the meeting, a man came to me and told me that was not his father's story. It was his story. He told me of the events that led him to repent and come back to full involvement in the church. And so it went. As I carried the call to rescue the less active, I saw and heard story after story of people who responded to invitations to come back and change their lives. I heard story after story of redemption. Although we can never repay the Savior what he paid on our behalf, the plan of redemption calls for our best efforts to fully repent and do the will of God. The Apostle Orson F. Whitney wrote, "Savior, Redeemer of my soul, whose mighty hand hath made me whole, whose wondrous power hath raised me up and filled with sweet my bitter cup, what tongue my gratitude can tell, O gracious God of Israel? Never can I repay thee, Lord, but I can love thee, thy pure word. Hath it not been my one delight, my joy by day, my dream by night? Then let my lips proclaim it still, and all my life reflect thy will. I bear my testimony of the power of Christ's atonement. When we repent and come to him, we can receive all the blessings of eternal life. That we may do so, receiving our own story of redemption, is my prayer. In the name of Jesus Christ, amen."
1: You have been listening to Elder LeGrand R. Curtis, Jr., speaking at the Saturday afternoon session of General Conference, October 2011. There is peace in Christ. 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
0: 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Inspirational stories of caring, service, and self-reliance in the daily lives of members of The Church of Jesus Christ of Latter-day Saints. 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
3: Making the Mekong a cleaner place. The Mekong River is the 12th longest river in the world. Its headwaters begin in the Tibetan Plateau and wind some 3,000 miles through six countries in Southeast Asia. This river provides food, water, and vital transportation for more than 60 million people. It is also the river that Max and Annalene Swenson admired each day as they walked from their apartment in Vientiane, Laos, to a school where they taught English. Although Elder and Sister Swenson were a long way from their home in Orem, Utah, they loved the country and people of Laos. They loved their assignment as humanitarian missionaries to teach English to government officials and to Laotian English teachers. As they walked along the river each morning, they commented on how beautiful the river was, but they also noticed how much litter had been strewn along the way. One could scarcely walk to the bank of the river without wading in the thick garbage that marred the view. One morning, the Swensons decided they would do something about all the litter. So they put on rubber gloves, got a pair of long tongs, and grabbed a few large garbage bags, and they began to clean. Day after day, they attacked the litter that lay along banks of the Mekong River. And day by day, the trash that littered the banks began to diminish. Passersby stopped and watched. "What are you doing?" they asked. "We love your beautiful country," the Swensons replied, "and we want to help keep it beautiful." Gradually, others wanted to help. A taxi driver and his daughter started helping. College students chipped in. A reporter for a French newspaper brought his son, and they too began to help. On another day, a half dozen young children who were living on the street helped pick up trash as well. Eventually, city officials began to notice the activity, and they wanted to help as well. When they asked what they could do, the Swensons said, "As fast as we pick up the litter, more is thrown on the ground," they said. "If we can supply the trash cans, would the city be willing to empty the garbage regularly?" The city officials felt they could do that, and the Swensons, with the help of a grant from Church Humanitarian Services, purchased 40 garbage cans and set them up at strategic locations along the riverbank. The Swensons didn't stop at the Mekong, however. As they walked the streets of Vientiane, they gathered up litter along the way. Citizens and business owners began to notice what they were doing, and everywhere they went, Laotian people smiled. Businessmen went out of their shops to greet them and give them the thumbs-up sign. The spirit of cleanliness became infectious, and the business owners began sweeping more carefully in front of their shops. "We felt we were contributing in a small way," Sister Swenson says. "We had time, and we saw a need." Elder Swenson agrees. "We felt we were making a quiet difference."
0: 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For a transcript of this episode or additional information about the Church's efforts to care for those in need and promote self-reliance, please visit us at www.providentliving.org. 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
4: 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Would you like to be a big part of the greatest challenge, the greatest cause, and the greatest work on the earth today? On June 3rd, 2018, President Russell M. Nelson asked this question at a devotional inviting individuals to enlist in the Lord's Battalion, or in other words, to gather Israel. You were sent to earth at this precise time, the most crucial time in the history of the world, to help gather Israel, President Nelson said. There is nothing happening on this earth right now that is more important than that. This is the mission for which you were sent to earth. Have you ever thought about how God has blessed us with technology to help us in this work? While there are many ways to do this, here are 7 ideas you can try this week to get you started on a lifetime of participation in God's work of salvation and exaltation. Keep in mind that these are simply ideas to help you practice. Prayerfully consider which of the following ideas and goals and new ideas that come to you through revelation would work best for you. Day 1. 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Remember what President Russell M. Nelson taught. Regardless of where we call home, members of the church feel passionately about the fatherhood of God and the brotherhood of man. 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Especially, I might add, when it is not convenient and when it takes us out of our comfort zone. 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Day 2. Preserve family history. Using modern technology, we can preserve the history of ourselves and our ancestors. Today, consider doing one of the following. 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Interaction with those we love can help them feel valued and happy. With technology, we can call, text, or direct message friends and family, no matter how close or far away they are. Today, take a moment to call or send a message to someone who needs your kindness, your gratitude, or maybe even an apology. President Nelson said, "Today I am asking us to interact with others in a higher, holier way. If there is anything virtuous, lovely, or of good report or praiseworthy that we can say about another person, that should be our standard of communication." Day 4. Share and invite. Social media can be a wonderful tool to communicate and share uplifting messages and the gospel to all children of God. Elder Gary E. Stevenson of the Quorum of the Twelve Apostles said, "Members of the church stand as witnesses of God at all times, in all things, and in all places." Opportunities to do this in the digital universe using inspiring content of our own or sharing uplifting content prepared by others are endless. We testify when we love, share, and invite even online. Your tweets, direct messages, and posts will take on a higher, holier purpose when you also use social media to show how the gospel of Jesus Christ shapes your life. Today, we could try to share our testimony of Jesus Christ, an uplifting quote, or a recent talk from General Conference that was inspiring. Edifying songs or paintings are also wonderful options to share. Elder Bednar shared, "I exhort you to sweep the earth with messages filled with righteousness and truth. Messages that are authentic, edifying, and praiseworthy. And literally to sweep the earth as with a flood." Day 5. Develop self-reliance. To become self-reliant, sometimes we need help from outside sources. Today, we can do one thing to develop our self-reliance. For example, we could consider strengthening our testimony about a specific topic or learning how to fix a small leak on a tire. We may choose to figure out how to cook a meal for a group or work on skills needed for a dream job. No matter what you pick, plan to start working on it and think about how technology can help you. Friends and family members can be great resources to learn something new. However, sometimes we do not have someone to turn to who can help. Though it is important to check if a website is reliable, we can find how-to videos or step-by-step instructions with a quick search. As we try to develop self-reliance surrounding the gospel of Jesus Christ, we can read the scriptures, talks, and devotionals, Come Follow Me manuals, church magazines, and more. All of these are available on churchofjesuschrist.org and the Gospel Library app. There are also features to take notes, highlight, or bookmark quotes and pages to help us. Then, we can fervently pray for the Spirit to testify of the truth of what we read and for personal revelation from God. Elder Hugo E. Martinez of the 70 has said, "Striving to be self-reliant is part of our work along the covenant path that leads us back to Heavenly Father and to His Son, Jesus Christ. It will strengthen our faith in Jesus Christ and joyfully bind us to Him through the covenants and ordinances of salvation and exaltation. Self-reliance is a doctrine of the gospel of Jesus Christ, not a program. It is a process that lasts a lifetime, not an event. When used wisely, technology can help us in that lifetime pursuit of increasing self-reliance. Day 6. Further our education. Today, we can try to learn something new. Choose a topic that is interesting and read an article, watch a video, or listen to a podcast. See if there are recent messages from prophets and apostles about that particular topic. Think about sharing this newfound information with someone else. Ideas could include learning a new language or deepening understanding of a spiritual or academic topic. President Nelson said, "Your education is ever important to us, to you, and to God." Other possibilities to further our education can involve enrolling in higher education. Many colleges and universities offer online courses for degrees. BYU Pathway Worldwide is a wonderful resource to earn an online degree at an affordable price. Some websites may even offer free courses. As with increasing our self-reliance, we can turn to trusted websites to help us learn something new to engage in lifelong learning. Day 7. Reflect. On the last day of the 7-day plan, pause and reflect. How have you grown and changed as you have focused on using technology as part of God's work of salvation and exaltation? What have you learned about technology? During the times you use technology, how can it help you gather Israel? Record your thoughts and ideas on paper or online to remember what you learned. As we develop our ability to use media to further God's work, we can become an example for others to follow. Matthew chapter 5, verses 14 through 16 says, "Ye are the light of the world. A city that is set on a hill cannot be hid. Neither do men light a candle and put it under a bushel, but on a candlestick, and it giveth light unto all that are in the house. Let your light so shine before men that they may see your good works and glorify your Father which is in heaven." Sharing the light of Jesus Christ is something we can do throughout our lives. Why not use the resources God has given us to further His work?
5: Through my whole life, I've wanted to just help people and take care of people, and just hadn't had the experiences to do that.
6: While working at Deseret Industries, Stephen Padula received the tools and confidence he needed through DI's work and training program. Today, he's qualified to work in his chosen field.
5: Now, it's like I can give back. I can be the one taking care of someone. I think that's the magic of DI.
6: The work and training program at Deseret Industries is transforming lives in our community.
7: Welcome to this issue, the Savior's invitation to share His light. Before He ascended into heaven, the resurrected Christ invited His New Testament apostles to be a witness of Him unto the uttermost part of the earth. Inspired by this responsibility, the apostles ceased not to teach and preach Jesus Christ. In his article in this issue, A Modern Apostle, Elder Quentin L. Cook explains how we can share the Savior's gospel despite our inadequacies. He writes, "As we live the gospel, love and serve others, stand strong in the face of temptation and persecution, and bear testimony in word and deed, we will draw others to Jesus Christ. By drawing near to the Savior ourselves, we preach through testimony and example. He will be in our midst, as I explained in my article in this issue, if we honor our covenants and seek his counsel through the words of the prophets." In our study of the apostles' ministries in Come Follow Me this month, let us reflect on our own duty and call to share the Savior's light with those around us. Christ ascended into heaven long ago, but as we plead for him to abide with us today, he will walk with us one step at a time. Elder Patricio M. Giuffra of the 70.
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8: You know, during the week, we get a lot of emails, a lot of phone calls. People have questions. We got an email from Thomas who asked how he can better understand Revelation 3:15. If you don't have your scriptures handy, let me read Revelation 3:15 to you. "I know thy works, that thou art neither cold nor hot. I would thou wert cold or hot." Thomas, that's a great scripture and a great question as well. Obviously, the Lord wants us to make a decision and wants us to be obedient. He doesn't want us to sit on the fence. He wants us to make a decision as to whom we're going to follow. Many people feel that the commandments are burdensome and that they limit freedom and personal growth. But the Savior taught that true freedom comes only from following him. In John chapter 8, verses 31 and 32, it reads, "If ye continue in my word, then ye are my disciples indeed. And ye shall know the truth, and the truth shall make you free." God gives commandments for our benefit. They are loving instructions for our happiness and for our physical and spiritual well-being. Elder Dallin H. Oaks, in the October 2009 General Conference, talks about love and its connection with keeping the commandments.
9: The love of God does not supersede his laws and his commandments, and the effect of God's laws and commandments does not diminish the purpose and effect of his love. The same should be true of parental love and rules. First, consider the love of God, described so meaningfully this morning by President Uchtdorf. "Who shall separate us from the love of Christ?" the Apostle Paul asked. "Not tribulation, not persecution, not peril or the sword. For I am persuaded," he concluded, "that neither death nor life nor angels, nor principalities, nor powers, nor any other creature shall be able to separate us from the love of God." There is no greater evidence of the infinite power and perfection of God's love than is declared by the Apostle John. "For God so loved the world that he gave his only begotten Son." Another apostle wrote that God spared not his Son, but delivered him up for us all. Think how it must have grieved our Heavenly Father to send his Son to endure incomprehensible suffering for our sins. That is the greatest evidence of his love for each of us. God's love for his children is an eternal reality. But why does he love us so much? And why do we desire that love? The answer is found in the relationship between God's love and his laws. Some seem to value God's love because of their hope that his love is so great and so unconditional that it will mercifully excuse them from obeying his laws. In contrast, those who understand God's plan for his children know that God's laws are invariable, which is another great evidence of his love for his children. Mercy cannot rob justice, and those who obtain mercy are they who have kept the covenant and observed the commandment. We read again and again in the Bible and in modern scriptures of God's anger with the wicked and of his acting in his wrath against those who violate his laws. How are anger and wrath evidence of his love? Joseph Smith taught that God instituted laws whereby the spirits that he would send into the world could have a privilege to advance like himself. God's love is so perfect that he lovingly requires us to obey his commandments because he knows that only through obedience to his laws can we become perfect like he is. God's anger and his wrath are not a contradiction of his love, but an evidence of his love. Every parent knows that you can love a child totally and completely while still being creatively angry and disappointed at that child's self-defeating behavior. The love of God is so universal that his perfect plan bestows many gifts on all of his children, even those who disobey his laws. Mortality is one such gift bestowed on all who qualified in the war in heaven. Another unconditional gift is the universal resurrection. For as in Adam all die, even so in Christ shall all be made alive. Many other mortal gifts are not tied to our personal obedience to law. As Jesus taught, he maketh his sun to rise on the evil and on the good, and sendeth rain on the just and on the unjust. If only we will listen, we can know of God's love and feel it, even when we are disobedient. A woman recently returned to church activity gave this description in a sacrament meeting talk. He has always been there for me, even when I rejected him. He has always guided me and comforted me with his tender mercies all around me. But I was too angry to see and accept incidents and feelings as such.
8: Elder Dallin H. Oakes from the October 2009 General Conference. In the premortal existence, our Heavenly Father presided over the Great Council in heaven. There we learned of his plan for our salvation, which included a time of testing on this earth. In the book of Abraham, chapter 3, verses 24 and 25, it states, "We will make an earth whereon these may dwell, and we will prove them herewith to see if they will do all things whatsoever the Lord their God shall command them." One of the reasons we're here on earth is to show our willingness to obey Heavenly Father's commandments. In the April 1998 General Conference, Elder Henry B. Eyring talks about the sacrament prayer and how we promise obedience.
10: Where people have that spirit with them, we may expect harmony. The Spirit puts the testimony of truth in our hearts, which unifies those who share that testimony. The Spirit of God never generates contention. It never generates the feelings of distinctions between people which lead to strife. It leads to personal peace and a feeling of union with others. It unifies souls. A unified family, a unified church, and a world at peace depend on unified souls. Even a child can understand what to do to have the Holy Ghost as a companion. The sacramental prayer tells us. We hear it every week as we attend our sacrament meeting. In those sacred moments, we renew the covenants we made at baptism, and the Lord reminds us of the promise we received as we were confirmed members of the church, the promise that we might receive the Holy Ghost. Hear the words of the sacramental prayer. They are willing to take upon them the name of thy Son, and always remember him, and keep his commandments which he has given them, that they may always have his Spirit to be with them. We can have his Spirit by keeping that covenant. First, we promise to take his name upon us. That means we must see ourselves as his. We will put him first in our lives. We will want what he wants rather than what we want or what the world teaches us to want. As long as we love the things of the world first, there will be no peace in us. Holding an ideal for a family or a nation of comfort through material goods will at last divide them. The ideal of doing for each other what the Lord would have us do, which follows naturally from taking his name upon us, can take us to a spiritual level which is a touch of heaven on earth. Second, we promise always to remember him.

0: peace come, we remember his patience and his endless love. That remembering fills our hearts with love. We also keep our promise to remember him when as families we pray together and when we read the scriptures. At family prayer around a breakfast table, one child may pray for another to be blessed that things will go well that day in a test or in some performance. When the blessings come, the child blessed will remember the love of the morning and the kindness of the advocate in whose name the prayer was offered. Hearts will be bound in love. We keep our covenant to remember him every time we gather our families to read the scriptures. They testify of the Lord Jesus Christ, for that is the message and always has been of prophets. Even if children do not remember the words, they will remember the true author, who is Jesus Christ. Third, we promise as we take the sacrament to keep his commandments, all of them. President J. Reuben Clark, as he pled, as he did many times, for unity in a general conference talk, warned us against being selective in what we will obey. He put it this way: the Lord has given us nothing that is useless or unnecessary. He has filled the scriptures with the things which we should do in order that we may gain salvation. President Clark went on, when we partake of the sacrament, we covenant to obey and keep his commandments. There are no exceptions. There are no distinctions, no differences. President Clark taught that just as we repent of all sin, not just a single sin, we pledge to keep all the commandments. Hard as that sounds, it is uncomplicated. We simply submit to the authority of the Savior and promise to be obedient to whatever he commands. It is our surrender to the authority of Jesus Christ which will allow us to be bound as families, as a church, and as the children of our Heavenly Father.
1: 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Thank you so much to Thomas, who wrote in and asked us how we can better understand Revelation 3:15. Revelation 3:15 states, I know thy works, that thou art neither cold nor hot. I would that thou wert cold or hot. The prophet Joseph Smith taught that obedience to the commandments leads to blessings from God. He said in Doctrine and Covenants, section 130, 20 through 21, there is a law irrevocably decreed in heaven before the foundations of this world upon which all blessings are predicated. And when we obtain any blessing from God, it is by obedience to that law upon which it is predicated. King Benjamin also taught this principle. He said, I would desire that ye should consider on the blessed and happy state of those that keep the commandments of God. He also counseled, for behold, they are blessed in all things, both temporal and spiritual, and if they will hold out faithful to the end, they are received into heaven, and thereby they may dwell with God in a state of never-ending happiness. Oh, remember that these things are true, for the Lord God hath spoken it. In the October 2009 General Conference, Elder Dallin H. Oaks talks about the blessings that come from obedience.
2: God's choicest blessings are clearly contingent upon obedience to God's laws and commandments. The key teaching is from modern revelation. There is a law irrevocably decreed in heaven before the foundations of this world upon which all blessings are predicated. And when we obtain any blessing from God, it is by obedience to that law upon which it is predicated. This great principle helps us understand the why of many things, like justice and mercy, balanced by the atonement. It also explains why God will not forestall the exercise of agency by his children. Agency, our power to choose, is fundamental to the gospel plan that brings us to earth. God does not intervene to forestall the consequences of some person's choices in order to protect the well-being of other persons, even when they kill, injure, or oppress one another, for this would destroy his plan for our eternal progress. He will bless us to endure the consequences of others' choices, but he will not prevent those choices. If a person understands the teachings of Jesus, he or she cannot reasonably conclude that our loving Heavenly Father or his divine Son believe that their love supersedes their

0: commandments. Consider these examples. When Jesus began his ministry, his first message was repentance. When he exercised loving mercy by not condemning the woman taken in adultery, he nevertheless told her, "Go and sin no more." Jesus taught, "Not everyone that saith unto me, Lord, Lord, shall enter into the kingdom of heaven, but he that doeth the will of my Father which is in heaven." The effect of God's commandments and laws is not changed to accommodate popular behavior or desires. If anyone thinks that godly or parental love for an individual grants the loved one license to disobey the law, they do not understand either love or law. The Lord declared, "That which breaketh a law and abideth not by the law, but seeketh to become a law unto itself, and willeth to abide in sin, and altogether abideth in sin, cannot be sanctified by law, neither by mercy, justice, nor judgment. Therefore, they must remain filthy still." We read in modern Revelation, all kingdoms have a law given. For example, he who is not able to abide the law of a celestial kingdom cannot abide a celestial glory. And he who cannot abide the law of a terrestrial kingdom cannot abide a terrestrial glory. And he who cannot abide the law of a celestial kingdom cannot abide a celestial glory. In other words, the kingdom of glory to which the final judgment assigns us is not determined by love, but by law that God has invoked in his plan to qualify us for eternal life, the greatest of all the gifts of God.
1: 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This is the Mormon Channel's Q&A. Thomas wrote in asking how he can better understand Revelation 3:15. "I know thy works, that thou art neither cold nor hot. I would that thou wert cold or hot." Our obedience to the commandments is an expression of our love for our Heavenly Father and Jesus Christ. The Savior said, "If ye love me, keep my commandments." He later declared in John 15, verse 10, "If ye keep my commandments, ye shall abide in my love, even as I have kept my Father's commandments and abide in his love." In the October 1997 General Conference, Elder Robert D. Hales talks about what it means to love God and to keep his commandments.
2: How do we know if we've progressed from the eye for an eye mentality and accepted his gospel to forgive and love one another? How we treat our family members, our neighbors, business associates, and all we meet will reveal if we have taken his name upon us and do always remember him. How we conduct our lives, all we do and all we say, reflects on how we remember him. If we truly love him, we will keep his commandments, as he has asked very simply. He said, "If you love me, keep my commandments." We pray to our Father in heaven in the name of Jesus Christ. Jesus is the great mediator. Though omnipotent and omnipotent, all-powerful and all-knowing, he is our friend. After counseling early brethren of the church to set in order your own house, he said, "I will call you friends, for you are my friends." With all of his greatness, he has said that he is our friend. We have been asked to be a friend to our neighbors and to teach them the gospel, to be a friend to new converts, that the fruit of our labors may remain. Our prophet has asked us to be a friend. Can our prophet expect anything less? When we are baptized in his name and always remember him and keep his commandments, he gives us the greatest blessing he can give us, that to always have his spirit to be with us. That spirit is of the Lord is light. "Behold, I am Jesus Christ, the Son of God. I am the life and the light of the world." Then spake Jesus again unto them, saying, "I am the light of the world. He that followeth me shall not walk in darkness, but shall have the light of life. This is the light which is in all things, which giveth life to all things, which is the law by which all things are governed." Light and darkness cannot occupy the same space at the same time. Where the light of Christ is found, the darkness of Lucifer, even Satan, must depart defeated. May we follow the light and choose the right.
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5: Chapter 10, Give Me Strength. In the fall of 1911, Alma Richards returned to Brigham Young University with the goal of going to the 1912 Olympic Games in Stockholm, Sweden. Alma was a 21-year-old high jumper from Parowan, a small town in southern Utah. Before going to BYU the previous year, he had known next to nothing about the Olympics. Then his coach told him he had a shot at competing in the games. "If you will train consistently for a year and a half," he said, "you will make the team." At first, Alma thought his coach was joking. He was naturally athletic, but he was taller and heavier than most high jumpers, and he did not have much experience or training in the sport. Rather than scissor kicking or rolling his body horizontally over the high jump bar, as most jumpers did, he would launch himself awkwardly into the air, curling up in a ball as he flew. But he put his coach's words to the test. He trained regularly and began excelling in local athletic competitions. Soon he had become a champion throughout Utah. Sporting events were becoming popular among young people across the world, and many high schools and colleges in Utah sponsored athletic teams for both boys and girls. Yet, for many years, mutual improvement associations did not include sports in their activities. The Young Men's MIA, in fact, normally centered its meetings on studying religious or academic subjects from a manual, to the disappointment of many young men. Protestant groups in Salt Lake City, meanwhile, had begun using a popular gymnasium run by the Young Men's Christian Association, or YMCA, to attract young Latter-day Saints to their Sunday schools. Alarmed, church leaders decided to provide similar opportunities. They began holding sporting competitions during the annual conjoint MIA conferences and encouraged stake and ward leaders to let the youth use meeting house amusement halls for light gymnasium work. In 1910, the year Alma entered BYU, the church opened the Deseret Gymnasium, a three-story recreational facility one block east of Temple Square. With young ladies' MIA attendance still outpacing the YM MIAs, church leaders also recognized that the current program was not reaching the young men. The realization came amid efforts to define and clarify the duties of the church's auxiliaries and priesthood quorums. In 1906, a newly formed correlation committee, consisting of representatives from the church's auxiliaries, determined that Aaronic priesthood meetings were to include doctrinal instruction for the young men. YMMIA meetings, on the other hand, would cultivate the boys' minds and bodies. This meant introducing many of the young men to athletics and outdoor activities. Eugene Roberts, Alma's coach and the director of physical training at BYU, was a respected advocate for sports in the church. Like many others in his day, he believed that technology and city living had advanced too quickly in the 19th century, cutting young men off from the refining influence of physical activity and the natural world. Idealizing the lives of the Latter-day Saint pioneers, he encouraged young men to emulate their work ethic and religious fervor. "No one can read of their physical hardships and religious trials without being fired with admiration," he wrote in a 1911 issue of the Improvement Era. "The pale city-bred boy who has never camped on the desert nor seen the wilds, who has never tramped over the hills nor roughed it, cannot truly sympathize with the struggles of his father." Eugene and YMMIA leaders urged the church to adopt a program modeled on the newly created Boy Scout movement, which taught young men to develop high moral standards and strengthen them physically and spiritually through camping, hiking, and other outdoor activities. Another advocate of scouting, YMMIA board member Lyman Martineau, encouraged youth leaders to introduce the boys to physical recreation. If properly organized and controlled, he declared, these activities afford wholesome recreation and promote pluck, courage, enthusiasm, spiritual and moral purpose, and temperate habits. Alma Richards himself was proof of these words. His desire to excel in his sport led him to keep the word of wisdom at a time when the principle was encouraged but not strictly required in the church. In abstaining from alcohol and tobacco, he trusted the Lord's promise that those who followed the word of wisdom would run and not be weary, and walk and not faint. In the spring of 1912, Eugene told Alma that he was ready for the Olympic tryouts. "You are one of the 15 best high jumpers in the world," he said, "and one of the 7 best in the United States." To cover Alma's travel to the tryouts, he prevailed on BYU to award the young athlete a generous grant. He wanted to accompany Alma himself, but did not have enough money for the trip. Even before leaving Utah, Alma felt anxious and lonely. Eugene came to see him off with words of encouragement and support. Before Alma boarded the train, Eugene handed him an inspirational poem to give him strength and faith in tough times. A few weeks later, the news arrived in Utah. Alma had made the Olympic team. He was on his way to Sweden. In mid-1912, more than 4,000 Latter-day Saint settlers in northern Mexico found themselves in the middle of a revolution. The previous year, rebel forces had ousted Mexico's longtime president, Porfirio Díaz, but another uprising had since broken out against the rebel victors. Junius Romney, the 34-year-old stake president in northern Mexico, declared that the saints would not abandon their homes despite the conflict. Since taking refuge in Mexico during the anti-polygamy raids of the 1880s, the saints had generally stayed out of Mexican politics. But now many rebels viewed them as foreign invaders and frequently raided their prosperous cattle ranches. Hoping to weaken the rebels, the United States forbade the sale of weapons and ammunition to Mexico. Senator Reed Smoot, however, persuaded U.S. President William Howard Taft to send additional weapons to the saints in northern Mexico to help protect their settlements. But rebel leaders soon learned about the shipment and demanded that the saints surrender their firearms. Knowing the First Presidency wanted to prevent any harm from befalling the saints, Junius and other church leaders in the region negotiated with the rebels to let the saints keep their firearms for self-defense. The rebel leaders also promised not to disturb the settlements. On July 27th, however, a rebel general named José Inés Salazar summoned Junius to his headquarters along with Henry Bowman, a local church leader and businessman. He told Junius and Henry that he could no longer keep rebel forces from attacking the saints. Alarmed, Junius reminded the general that he had given both verbal and written assurances that the rebels would not harm the settlements. "Those are mere words," the general said, "and the wind blows words away." He then informed Junius and Henry that the colonies would have to surrender their weapons. "We do not feel justified in giving up our arms," Junius said. There were some 2,000 rebels in the area with 5 or 6 cannons they could use against the colonies. If the saints gave up their weapons, they would be defenseless. The general was unmoved. So Junius explained that he had no authority to order the saints to surrender their private property. Hearing this, General Salazar stepped out of the room to discuss the matter with one of his officers, Colonel Demetrio Ponce. Once they were alone, Henry said, "Brother Romney, I feel it is unwise to anger the general." He could see that Junius was fuming, and he did not want the conflict to escalate. "My mind is made up," Junius said. "When Salazar comes back, I am going to tell him what I think of him if it is the last act of my life." Soon, General Salazar returned to the room with Colonel Ponce. Evidently, the general has not succeeded in making clear what he wished to convey, the colonel said, rubbing his palms together. What the general wishes you to do is simply to suggest such action to them, and they will do it. I will not make any such suggestion, Junius said. He knew the Saints would feel betrayed if he asked them to surrender their only means of defense. Unless your guns and ammunition are delivered here to me by 10 a.m. tomorrow, General Salazar warned, we will march against you. Is that your ultimatum? Junius asked. That is my ultimatum, the general said. I will come and get the guns no matter where I have to go for them. Junius was shocked that the general was willing to attack the settlements without restraint. You would invade our homes and take our guns by force, he said. We will consider you as our enemies, General Salazar said, and will declare war on you immediately. That night in Colonia Juarez, one of the larger Latter-day Saint settlements in northern Mexico, 17-year-old Camilla Eyring listened as her father described the danger looming over her family. The rebels were seizing the Saints' weapons and leaving them defenseless, he said, so church leaders had decided to evacuate the women, children, and elderly from the settlements. They would journey 150 miles to El Paso, Texas, just north of the United States border. The men would stay to protect the houses and livestock. Colonia Juarez was the only home Camilla had ever known. Three generations of her family had lived in the colonies in Mexico after her grandfathers moved there to escape prosecution for practicing plural marriage. Since that time, Colonia Juarez had blossomed into a community of dozens of Latter-day Saint families with beautiful apple orchards and fine brick buildings. Camilla was the oldest of 11 children. Her father, the husband of two wives, operated a large cattle ranch where she sometimes helped make cheese. He employed native Mexicans whose families she had come to love. She attended school with her friends at the large Juarez Academy schoolhouse, where she learned both English and Spanish. On warm days, she would put on one of her old dresses and head with her friends to a swimming hole made by the Piedras Verdes River. Now, as she prepared to leave her home, she was uncertain when or if she would return. Each family member packed only what could be carried in a single shared trunk. The rest they had to hide from the rebels. Camilla stowed her school papers and other keepsakes in hard-to-find places in the house. Her father, meanwhile, pried up the floorboards of the front porch and concealed 100 quarts of blackberries, which Camilla and her siblings had helped their mother bottle earlier that day. The family's precious silver, linens, and dishes went into the attic. The next morning, July 28th, the family loaded their trunk onto a buggy and rode 10 miles to the nearest train depot. Dozens of other families waited outside the station, their arms laden with bundles and suitcases. Nearby, a group of rebels on horseback lined up in formation, their guns and bayonets drawn. When the train arrived, the Saints packed themselves into the cars. A railroad company had sent every available train car to help with the evacuation. Some cars were windowless boxcars or dingy cattle cars. Camilla, her mother, and her siblings were placed in a car for third-class passengers. Clutching their bundles and bedding, they huddled together on hard benches. It was a hot summer day, and flies buzzed around them. Camilla felt like a sardine in a can. The train soon left the depot and headed north to Colonia Dublan, the largest settlement of Saints in the area, to take on more passengers. Once the Dublan Saints boarded the train, the passengers numbered around 1,000. Baggage was piled high throughout the cars. The train traveled northeast all day and all night. Some of the railroad track had been damaged during the revolution, forcing the train to travel at a crawl. Camilla was terrified that rebels would hold up the train and rob the passengers. The train arrived safely in El Paso just as the sun was rising. At the train depot, residents of the city met the Saints with cars and trucks and transported them across town to a vacant lumber yard set aside for the refugees. Camilla and her family were brought to a large, dusty corral with several stalls where families could set up camp. Camilla's family piled into one stall and hung blankets up for privacy. A nauseating stench hung over the place. Swarms of flies were everywhere. People from the settlements continued to arrive at the lumberyard throughout the day, and reporters and photographers came to interview them and take pictures. Locals also came to the yard from town. Some offered help, while others peeked into the campsites to get a look at the saints. Camilla was embarrassed. "We're just monkeys in a cage," she thought. Alma Richards' eyes hurt as he peered at the high jump bar. It was the third day of the 1912 Olympics. The sun over Stockholm's new brown brick stadium was unbearably bright, irritating an eye infection that had plagued Alma for weeks. When he was not jumping, he wore an old, droopy hat to shade his eyes. But now that his turn had come again, he stepped to the side of the field and tossed his hat into the grass. The running high jump competition had begun with nearly 60 athletes from dozens of nations. Only he and a German jumper named Hans Liesche remained. Hans was the best jumper Alma had ever seen. He had performed effortlessly, clearing each of his jumps on the first try. Alma, on the other hand, had struggled to clear the bar all day. Now the bar was set at nearly 6 feet 4 inches, higher than anyone had ever jumped in Olympic competition. No one, not even Alma's teammates, expected him to clear the bar. As Alma prepared to jump, his mind raced. There he was, representing his country at the greatest athletic competition in the world. Yet he felt weak, as if the whole world were resting on his shoulders. He thought of Utah, his family, and his hometown. He thought of BYU and the Saints. Bowing his head, he silently asked God to give him strength. "If it is right that I should win," he prayed, "I will do my best to set a good example all the days of my life." Raising his head, he felt his weakness slip away. He threw his shoulders back, walked up to the starting line, and crouched into position. He then skipped forward in a burst of energy and leapt into the air, tucking his knees beneath his chin. His body barreled forward and sailed over the bar with inches to spare. On the sidelines, Hans Liesche suddenly looked nervous as he warmed up for his jump. Alma ran in circles to keep his legs limber. If Hans cleared the bar, as Alma was sure he would, the bar would be raised even higher, and Alma would have to jump again. When Hans launched into his first jump, he fell on the bar and sent it crashing to the ground. Frustrated, he returned to the field and made a second jump. Once again, he knocked the bar off its pegs. Alma could see that his competitor was losing composure. Just as Hans squared up for his final attempt, a pistol fired nearby, signaling the start of a race. Hans waited for the runners to cross the finish line and then prepared to jump. Before he could, though, a band began playing and he refused to start. Finally, after 9 minutes, an official prodded him to hurry along. With nothing left to do but jump, Hans bounded forward and threw himself into the air. Once again, he failed to clear the bar. Joy washed over Alma. The competition was over. He had won the gold medal and set an Olympic record. Hans came over and heartily congratulated him. Others soon joined in the praise. "You have put Utah on the map," one man said. James Sullivan, an official on the American Olympic team, was especially impressed with Alma's coolness under pressure and wholesome lifestyle. "I wish we had 100 clean fellows like you on our team," he said. Within days, newspapers across the United States praised Alma's victory, crediting his success in part to his religion. They call the winner of the great jump the Mormon Giant, and he deserves the title, one reporter wrote. He is a self-made athlete, and his winning of world renown comes after years of endeavor and a determination inherited from the men who established the Mormon religion and made the desert blossom. One of Alma's friends, meanwhile, teased him about praying before his winning jump. "I wish you wouldn't laugh," Alma quietly responded. "I prayed to the Lord to give me strength to go over that bar, and I went over." On August 15, 1912, sisters Jovita and Lupe Monroy tended their family store in San Marcos, Hidalgo, Mexico. The small town was nestled in the heart of the country, far from the revolutionary violence in the north. That day, two young, well-dressed American men entered the store, ordered a soda, and politely asked the sisters if they knew where Señor Jesús Sánchez lived. The sisters knew the old man well, and they gave the visitors directions to his house. Since Señor Sánchez was not a Catholic, some people in town were wary of him. But he was friends with Rafael, Jovita and Lupe's older brother. Later, when the sisters had a chance to speak with Señor Sánchez, they asked him who the young men were. "They are missionaries," he replied. Some 30 years earlier, he had joined the Church of Jesus Christ of Latter-day Saints. But the church's mission in central Mexico had not taken root, despite its promising start, and had closed less than a decade after his baptism. The mission had since reopened, and over 1,600 Mexican saints now lived in the region. Missionaries were traveling the countryside searching for longtime church members like him. "When the missionaries come again," the sisters told Señor Sánchez, "bring them to our house so we can ask them questions." A few months later, Señor Sánchez came to the store and introduced Jovita and Lupe to two missionaries, Walter Ernest Young and Seth Serene. As Catholics, the sisters had many questions about how the elders' beliefs differed from theirs. They especially wanted to know why the missionaries did not believe in infant baptism. Señor Sánchez let the sisters borrow his Bible so they could read more about the principles the missionaries taught. Afterward, whenever Jovita and Lupe could spare a minute, they would study its pages. In March 1913, Señor Sánchez fell ill. The Monroy sisters helped his family attend to him. As his condition worsened, Jovita and Lupe sent for the missionaries to give him a blessing, but they were laboring in another town and could not come immediately. By the time they arrived, Señor Sánchez had died. The elders held a funeral service for him and preached a sermon on resurrection. About a dozen people attended the service, including Jovita and Lupe's widowed mother, Jesucita Mera de Monroy, who invited the missionaries to have dinner with the family that evening. Jesucita was not happy that her daughters had continued speaking with the missionaries, especially after Jovita and Lupe had stopped attending Mass. At night, she would ask God to stop the missionaries from coming to San Marcos so they would not lead her daughters astray. But at dinner, she treated the missionaries kindly. Before they ate, one of the missionaries asked if he could offer the blessing. Jesucita agreed, and she was moved by his prayer. After the meal, the elders sang the hymn, "O My Father," which moved her even more. 2 months later, Lupe took her older brother and sister, Rafael and Natalia, to a conference of saints near Mexico City, where the church was more established. About 100 people attended the conference. The siblings heard talks on peace and brotherhood, the Holy Ghost, apostasy, and the Restoration. They also met the mission president, Ray L. Pratt, who had grown up in the Latter-day Saint settlements in northern Mexico. The conference impressed the Monroys. Before returning to San Marcos, Rafael had a dream that he was preaching everything he had learned at the meeting. A few weeks after the conference, President Pratt and Elder Young visited the Monroys in San Marcos. They spent a day with the family, relaxing at their home and listening to the sisters play music. In the evening, Elder Young preached about baptism, and President Pratt spoke about the first principles and ordinances of the gospel. The next day, June 11, 1913, Jovita, Lupe, and Rafael agreed to be baptized. To avoid drawing attention of suspicious neighbors, the siblings led President Pratt and Elder Young to a secluded grove along a nearby river. There they found a shoulder-deep spot in the river where they could perform the ordinance. After the baptisms, President Pratt and Elder Young confirmed the siblings by the water's edge. President Pratt took pictures of the group with Elder Young, and everyone returned to town for dinner. It was a happy day.
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7: A New Friend at Lunch by Christopher Deaver and Shannon Tuttle Leakey, based on a true story. At school, Austin sat in a circle with his class. His teacher taught them songs to sing. Austin sang as loud as he could. During lunch, Austin sat with his friends. They shared cookies. They ate sandwiches. They told jokes. Everyone was happy. Except one boy did not look happy. Austin saw him sitting alone. The boy started to cry. At home, Austin sat at the kitchen table while Dad chopped vegetables. "How was school?" Dad asked. "It was fun, but there was a new boy at school. I don't think he had a great day," Austin said. "Why not?" "He was sitting alone at lunch and crying," Austin frowned. "It sounds like he was pretty sad," Dad said. "How could you help him?" Austin rested his chin in his hands. Then he sat up straight. He had an idea. "Maybe I could talk to him at lunch, and I could ask him to sit with me and my friends." "That's a good idea," Dad said. The next day, Austin looked for the boy at lunch. The boy was sitting alone. "Hi," Austin said. "I'm Austin. What's your name?" "Hi," said the boy. "I'm Max. Want to sit with me and my friends?" "Sure," said Max. Austin and Max sat with Austin's friends. They shared cookies. They ate sandwiches. They told jokes. Everyone was happy, including Max. The author lives in California and Utah, USA. End of the article, A New Friend at Lunch. Read by Dwayne Case.
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9: 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When brought together, these interrelated areas of emphasis form a powerful pattern that can help families around the world. This pattern is powerful because it combines gospel truths with key concepts from parenting and child development research. Seeking personal revelation on how to apply the principles in this pattern can help you build your family's resilience and establish a home centered on Jesus Christ. The three guiding principles are 1. Create loving family relationships. 2. Nurture learning and growth. 3. 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More parenting information, practical tips, and answers to common parenting questions are available at family.churchofjesuschrist.org. 1. Create loving family relationships. This principle reminds us to prioritize loving relationships with Heavenly Father, the Savior, our spouse, and our children. These family relationships are critical. Our children's eternal identity and relationships grow out of the fundamental truth that each is a beloved spirit son or daughter of heavenly parents, and as such, each has a divine nature and destiny. We can encourage them to come to know God and Jesus Christ through faith, prayer, scripture study, and personal revelation from the Holy Spirit. We can foster faith by nourishing our children's desire to believe and helping them feel God's love. It is important for our children to realize that Heavenly Father and the Savior understand them completely, love them perfectly, and want to help them succeed. As parents, it is important to create a loving relationship with each child that is filled with warmth and empathy. Understanding our children's perspectives and respectfully listening to what they say forges a secure and loving relationship. Our children need to know we are interested in them, care about how they feel, and are there to help them. Our caring interactions with our children help them develop a positive view of themselves, recognize their eternal value, and form trusting relationships with God and Jesus Christ. In addition, family members can be a tremendous support to one another. We can foster family relationships as we gather together to connect, pray, counsel, and have fun. Look to Christ. Jesus Christ shares his love one by one through a relationship that offers belonging, hope, and healing. After the Savior had finished speaking to the Nephites, he compassionately reached out and ministered personally to heal and bless each one. He lovingly took the little children one by one and blessed them and prayed unto the Father for them. As a parent, you can bless your children by creating a loving relationship with them, one meaningful connection at a time. Ideas for creating loving family relationships. Communicate with your children by listening carefully, responding with love, and following their cues to meet their needs. Nourish faith in Heavenly Father and Jesus Christ and encourage prayer and personal revelation to strengthen these divine relationships. Care for yourself and your marriage. This will help you to better connect with your children and to parent with your spouse in unity and love as equal partners. If you are single, lead your family with faith and confidence. 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Foster security, belonging, and joy in your home. 2. Nurture learning and growth. Nurture your children's growth by valuing their unique personalities, offering them unwavering love, and supporting their efforts. Discover where your children are in their development and tailor your support to fit their specific needs. Your example, instruction, guidance, and encouragement are vital to nurture your child's abilities and confidence. Be curious and compassionate as your children learn through experience. Nurturing parents also avoid being too demanding, too permissive, or too enabling. Providing appropriate boundaries, regular routines, and reasonable expectations will promote your child's growth. Like our Heavenly Father, parents should focus more on facilitating their children's growth than their comfort. Lead, guide, and walk beside your children as they learn to follow Jesus Christ. Teach them how to turn to the Savior and rely on His atonement to help them grow. Your children will gradually discover from your example and their own experience that they can do all things through Christ, who forgives and strengthens them. Growth and change can be hard and take a lot of practice. Righteous, intentional parents strive to teach their children not only how to walk in the ways of truth, but also why they should do so. Nurture their understanding and support their righteous use of agency with each step they take. Look to Christ. Jesus Christ empowers your growth by looking at the righteous desires of your heart and helping you accomplish them. The Lord asked His disciples, one by one, "What is it that you desire of me?" Contemplating this question can help you discover and develop what you value most. Consider how the Savior nurtured learning and growth within the brother of Jared by respecting his agency and asking, "What will ye that I should do?" The Lord supported him by giving specific instructions when needed, but also by encouraging him to figure out some things on his own. The Savior doesn't force or control you, but instead teaches and persuades you to use your individual agency for good. Encourage your children's growth by supporting the righteous desires of their hearts, one insightful question at a time. Ideas for nurturing learning and growth. Point your children to Jesus Christ and teach them how to access the power of His atonement. Emulate Jesus Christ by providing love, guidance, support, and compassion as your children learn to follow Him. Nurture growth by supporting your child's understanding, abilities, agency, and confidence. Come unto Christ by learning His gospel and practice living it together as you progress along the covenant path. 3. Build unity and strength through service. Jesus Christ taught His disciples to love one another as I have loved you. As you comfort, lift, and serve one another, you are spreading Christ's pure love and becoming more like Him. God also provides many valuable opportunities for your children to learn and grow by joining in His work and fulfilling their promises to serve others. Sharing Christ's love and radiating His light transform them and those they serve. Your family also benefits from belonging to a ward or branch where your children give and receive love and support, knitting your hearts together in unity and in love one towards another. Weaves a web of supportive relationships and positive experiences that strengthen your family. When you serve others with Christ-like love, you can help to build Zion in your family and in society as a whole. Teach children that service can be a daily practice rather than an isolated project. Striving to serve one another will help children and youth find a more fulfilling life as they look beyond their own needs to the needs of others. It is amazing how building Zion builds a Zion people. Look to Christ. The Savior invited each of us to love and serve others. Participating in our Heavenly Father's work of salvation strengthens and changes us. Being about His Father's business was part of the growth Jesus experienced in His youth as He increased in wisdom and stature and in favor with God and man. Your family engages in God's work of salvation and exaltation by living the gospel of Jesus Christ, caring for those in need, inviting all to receive the gospel, and uniting families for eternity. 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For example, today you might consider how you can intentionally create a more loving relationship, nurture learning, or build up others. Applying these principles can also improve your use of home-centered church resources like Come Follow Me and the Children and Youth Program. There are many ways to apply the principles of this pattern. 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The create, nurture, build pattern isn't necessarily about doing more. While there may be things you feel inspired to add to what you're currently doing, the pattern is meant to help you make the most of the time you have together. 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The image above reflects a parent who cherishes each child and surrounds her or him with love. 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As you create loving relationships, nurture growth, and build unity, your family develops layers of love and resilience. 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
14: Ni kupitia kwa imani.
11: Go ye into all the world.
15: The history of the church in the Philippines. During the Spanish-American War in 1898, two men from Utah who were members of the United States Artillery Battery and were also set apart as missionaries by the church before they left the United States, preached while stationed in the Philippines. Missionary work ceased in the Philippines at the beginning of World War II and resumed again in 1961. In 1969, the church had spread to 8 major islands and had the highest number of baptisms of any area in the church. In 1983, the Manila Missionary Training Center was established. Membership in 1984 was 76,000, and in 1990, membership grew to 237,000. Current membership in the Philippines is 631,885.
16: Welcome to Into All the World, where we discuss the growth of the church around the globe. I'm Tim Taggart, and joining me by phone from Quezon City in the Philippines are President Raul Villanueva and Jessie Ann Villanueva, who recently presided over the Philippines' Cauayan Mission. President Sister Villanueva were both born in the Philippines. President Villanueva served a mission in the Guam Micronesia Mission and received a degree in secondary education, Filipino and English literature. Before his call, he taught seminary and institute. The Villanuevas have 4 children, the oldest of which was 10 when they were called, and the youngest was born right after they completed their service. It's great to be able to visit by telephone this morning from the Philippines. As we begin, I'd love to hear how you came to find the church. Then maybe we can hear from your wife, and she could share with us her story of how she came into the gospel.
14: I have an uncle who actually introduced us to the church when I was a young boy. My father died 3-4 years before that. And so my mother was really searching for something in her life. And so when I was 11, the missionaries started teaching us, and we accepted the gospel, and we were baptized into the church.
17: My family was referred to the missionaries by a second-year high school student girl. We were a visitor of the missionaries. We were baptized after a month. So we were 11 in the family when we were baptized. I was 8 at that time, so I was so happy. I was able to be with them during the baptism. And we were together with our grandparents and our aunts and uncles.
16: So you had a whole portion of your family come into the gospel all at once.
17: Yeah.
16: That's marvelous. As you think about your mission experience, it was a bit of a challenge, I'm sure, going into the mission field as a family, as a young family. Tell us a little bit about how you felt about your call and as you began your mission service.
14: It's like any other call in the church. You just feel this inadequacy. Why me? You know that question? Of course, we pray hard. We know that it was the Lord who called us to serve a mission. Of course, our family is a very young family, and my children then were all in grade school. And we thought, how are we going to do this? But, you know, we are raised in the church. We're taught that as we continue to rely upon the Lord, search the scriptures for direction, and follow the guidance of the Spirit as we live worthily, then we're going to be fine. And that's exactly what happened.
16: I'm sure you felt the hand of the Lord helping you as you served your mission.
14: Right. We felt the hand of the Lord.
16: I'm interested in Kauaian area. Could you tell us a little bit about the area and about the mission, the size of the mission, and kind of the makeup of the people and the area that the mission covers?
14: The Kauaian mission actually grew out of the Ilagan mission. This is up north of Luzon. Kauaian mission is generally within the region too, composed of 4 provinces. The Nueva Vizcaya province in the south, Quirino, Isabela, which is the second largest province in the Philippines, and of course the Cagayan Valley province. It's in the northwest side, actually, of northern Luzon.
16: So how big of an area is it? How many units of the church and that sort of thing are there?
14: There are 3 stakes and 6 districts. It's a good-sized mission, actually. You know, from the center of the mission, that's Kauaian city, we travel both directions at least 4 hours each direction.
16: So it is a good-sized mission. What are the special needs of the area, culturally and others, that are challenging or unique for the missionaries that serve there?
14: I should say there are still some areas that are, you know, a little bit remote, travel-wise. Transportation is a challenge. Most of the areas actually is a farmland. There are, of course, 3 cities found in the mission area.
16: What kind of crops are raised on the farmland?
14: Rice and corn, and of course, vegetables.
16: So are most of the people accepting of the gospel? Is the church becoming fairly well known among the people of the Philippines?
14: The whole country has an average of, at least, you know, the last time I know, is like baptizing convert of around 20,000.
16: 20,000 a year?
14: 20,000 a year. And our mission would average 1,200 to 1,300 converts a year. So the people are pretty much accepting of the gospel. The challenge is always the head of the home to listen and to be part of the family getting baptized into the church.
16: What are the special challenges that the missionary face in finding people to teach and in growing the church?
14: In the Philippines, you know, we have this culture. People would say and commit and say yes, you know, for example, for an appointment. But most of the time, they would just say yes, but they don't actually mean.

0: What's your experience with leadership and developing leaders within the units? It sounds like with that much growth, there must be quite a challenge in developing leadership in the local units.
1: The challenge really is how to have a Melchizedek priesthood base. Many women, you know, would join the church, but not enough men. And so there is really a challenge in leadership. People getting baptized, they need constant fellowship and nourishment in the gospel, but there's just not enough people to guide them and to strengthen them. Of course, there are also other challenges, like leaders would go abroad, things like that. And so there is a constant turnover of leaders in the area as well.
0: With your experience in seminary and institute, it must be some strength growing up in the young people and with return missionaries and that sort of thing. How is the church being established?
1: We see that happening in some areas. Return missionaries serve to be strength in some areas. Leaders are really aware of that potential, and so what they do is they really focus on these return missionaries, and so they continue to grow.
0: I'm Tim Taggart. You're listening to Into All the World on the Mormon Channel. Today we're discussing missionary work in the Philippines with President Raul and Jesse Ann Villanueva. What's the makeup of your missionaries as far as how many local missionaries do you have compared to missionaries from other locations? Where were your missionaries from?
1: About 70% are local missionaries, Filipinos. And the rest of the 30 come from North America, in the Pacific, New Zealand, Tonga, Samoa. Basically, that's where the missionaries come from.
0: And I'll bet it's a wonderful experience being able to work with all those young men and women as mission president.
1: We love those young men and young women who serve the Lord on a full-time mission. They just have so much to offer, you know, leaving their homes behind. It was really a sacrifice on their part, but because they have the faith and they wanted to share the gospel, that's why they will face all those challenges with strength and determination.
0: Do you have any experiences that you'd like to share about some of the missionaries who had particularly difficult challenges to overcome or you saw a great change in their life?
1: You know, at first, young missionaries would experience homesickness, not really, you know, adjusted to the work, because it's really hard coming from a cold climate and then working in the Philippines, doing fossilizing work on a daily basis when it's really hot, because there are only season in the Philippines, either hot or hotter. They would start, you know, a little timid and not that confident. As they immerse themselves in their studies of the scripture and work hard every day, then they find themselves doing the work of the Lord with much effectiveness. They know that they are not alone in this work, and they can accomplish so much with the help of the Lord. They understand, President Monson, if you're in the Lord's errand, you're entitled to the Lord's help.
0: What are some of the experiences that you had where you saw the hand of the Lord guiding the missionary work?
1: About a year ago, I can think of one missionary who came from the U.S. and he was assigned in one of the most difficult areas in the mission, a struggling branch. He was introduced the what and how of missionary work. He would actually read, ponder, and pray every day. His companion was even amazed the way he would write his impressions, you know, thoughts coming from the Holy Ghost, actually receiving revelations. And because of that, many people started to join the church. There was one time when they had 17 baptisms just in one day. He would literally receive revelations. And during interviews, you know, that's something I always look forward to as mission president.
0: What are some of the experiences that you had where, as a mission president, you felt like the Lord was guiding you in your efforts and His hand was guiding the work?
1: Some areas that are really that strong and some areas that are really struggling. I would often

0: seek the hand of the Lord so that we would know what to do. I would share one experience. There was this branch in a state or elders, you know, served there for many years. And then one day a thought came to me that that area needed the sisters, missionary. And so I talked with the state president, and then he agreed, you know, that we can experiment and put the sisters there. It was a very strong impression on my part. And so when the bishop learned about it, he said, well, in the past, there were some sisters here, and it didn't work. Maybe in a month or two, then the elders will again be back in the area. But the sisters, faithful enough, hardworking missionaries, we even took them that evening to their apartment, and we prayed, you know, with my wife, and asked the Lord to bless them and the work and the members. At first, the members were negative about it because they were used to other missionaries who would not really, you know, do their very best in doing the work of the Lord. But they would just do everything they can, applying all the principles and preach my gospel, inspiration from the scriptures, and something happened. First, they developed that love for the people, and they also gained the trust of the leaders and the members, especially the branch president. They're there to really help them. And so one time when the branch president saw me, and then he approached me and, you know, said, President, I'm sorry what I said before, that the sisters would not make any progress in the area as far as the work is concerned. But I was wrong. When we left the mission, that branch would average like 70, 80 sacrament meeting attendance. But before we left, they would actually average like 130, 140. And I heard that from the state president that they're applying for that branch to become a ward.
1: That's wonderful. So almost doubling in size. How far away are you from the temple? Are the members able to get to the temple? And what's the impact in their lives?
0: It's like 350 kilometers. But you see, in the Philippines, that would take like 9 to 10 hours drive. That's a long distance from their areas. Even, you know, some would travel 14 hours, the farthest part of the mission in the north, mountainous area and, you know, other challenges. But members are, there are members who are really that committed and faithful that they would actually go to the temple. I heard one time since we returned from our mission that one stake from that mission was one of the most frequent attendees in the temple because they would always go to the distribution center and the patron house. And there are those who are really faithful in going to the temple. But of course, recently, because of that announcement made by the prophet to be a shorter distance compared to 9, 10 hours or 14 hours, maybe like 6 hours now, they can reach the temple.
1: So where is the location of that new temple that's closer?
0: The Urdaneta Temple.
1: That's wonderful. I'm sure that was great news for the saints.
0: It is for all of us, yeah.
1: We're speaking today with President Raul and Sister Jessie Ann Villanueva, who presided over the Philippines Kauayan Mission. This is Into All the World on the Mormon Channel, and I'm Tim Taggart. It's such a pleasure to be able to listen to you from such a long distance away and to share your spirit and wonderful testimonies. I'm wondering if maybe we could ask Sister Villanueva to share her testimony with us. Then we'd love to conclude with you sharing your testimony, if you would.
2: Really a great privilege for us. I know to every mission president wife who would be called in a mission, you really see the young missionaries striving to really work hard in serving the Lord. And not only the young missionaries, but the senior couples, they're amazing. I'm just so grateful for their service. They just follow what President Hinckley said. They can just stay home, take care of their grandchildren, and sit in their rocking chair and enjoy life that offers no contribution. So they would come to the mission and serve. And we're really so grateful for those missionaries. We were strengthened. We now have firmer and stronger testimonies and faith because of the experiences that we have in a mission. I really know that all of those missionaries will be blessed and they'll be rewarded. They were richly blessed as to what the prophet, the first president says, I promise in the Prishmi Gospel manual that we will richly be blessed as we humbly and diligently serve the Lord in His vineyard. I know that the Lord will always bless those who serve Him and His people.
0: I too would like to add my testimony of this, the work of the Lord. The Church of Jesus Christ has been restored to the earth through the prophet Joseph Smith with all its authority and ordinances to bless the lives of the people. It is a power to change the heart and minds of the people. We've seen that in the mission field, and we're so blessed to be part of this great work. I know that the Book of Mormon is the Word of God. I know, as the prophet Joseph Smith said, those who would honestly and with determination to find the truth, they will know the truth. I know that the Lord's missionaries are called by Him. It is not by accident that they are serving in the areas where they are serving and have served. I know that Jesus Christ is the Son of God, the Redeemer and Savior of the world, of which we owe everything, including that of...
1: Amen. If you wouldn't mind, how about concluding by just sharing a brief testimony with us in Tagalog, would you?
0: Alam ko na tayong lahat ay mga anak ng Diyos na minamahal niya at nais niya ang ating walang hanggang kapahanan. Alam ko na ang buhay sa lupa ay hindi nagkataon lamang. 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
1: Amen. Thank you, President Sister Villanueva, for joining us this morning. We're so appreciative of your testimonies and willingness to share with us. I'm Tim Tiger. Thanks for joining us for End All the World on the Mormon Channel. 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
4: Sacrament During Quarantine, A Glimpse of God's Love by Ben Burningham. Administering the sacrament at home opened my eyes to its true meaning again. Sometimes familiarity and routine have the tendency to rob otherwise sacred moments of their full meaning. For me, I had let the sacrament lose some of its intended meaning. Each week, I listened to the sacred sacramental prayers while seated in nearly the same pew in the same chapel, surrounded by a familiar congregation. But the COVID-19 pandemic disrupted this routine and reset my perspective. Unable to join others in the chapel, I found myself receiving the sacrament in a new setting, gathered around my dining room table with my small family. Doing something familiar and routine in this new setting brought a fresh perspective, and with that new perspective, renewed meaning. Although I had participated in the sacrament ordinance hundreds of times in my lifetime, doing it where I ordinarily joined my family for a meal and conversation highlighted the familial undertones of the sacrament in ways I hadn't appreciated before. One Sunday in particular, as I knelt and uttered the words, "We ask thee in the name of thy Son, Jesus Christ," my attention went to my precious 4-year-old son sitting close to me. There he sat with his arms folded, listening to the prayer, radiating innocence and goodness. With this brilliant sight in my mind, I continued to offer the prayer. As I spoke the words, "the body of thy son," a question entered my mind. What would it be like to willingly sacrifice this innocent son of mine and submit him to incomprehensible pain and suffering? In a word, unimaginable. Pondering this impossible question, I continued with the prayer. The words, "Take upon them the name of thy son," brought another question to my mind. God is also a father. How could he sacrifice his son? As I looked at my other family members, who like me desperately needed the sacrament, the simple but profound answer came, divine love. It seemed as if the windows of heaven briefly opened to reveal a portion of our Heavenly Father's pure love, so great a love that he sacrificed his truly innocent, perfect son for us, his other children. In view of this sacrifice, no matter the difficulties and inequities of life, including a deadly pandemic, disrupted economies, civil unrest, an unbelieving world, and general uncertainty, how could we seriously doubt his love for us? Lest we forget, the sacrament serves as a weekly reminder of this deep and enduring love. In routinely considering the unparalleled gift of his son, we can find comfort and overcome the temptation to doubt the Father's love or concern for us during challenging times. Without properly considering the eternal fatherhood of God and his role in Jesus Christ's atonement, the sacrament ordinance feels incomplete to me now. It stands as a constant reminder to me of the sacrifice of Jesus Christ and an expression of Heavenly Father's love for me. And it is because of this lesson in love that I will always treasure our at-home sacrament experience. End of the article, Sacrament During Quarantine, A Glimpse of God's Love. Read by Scott Christopher. You can submit your own article, ideas, or feedback at liahona.churchofjesuschrist.org. We can't wait to hear from you.
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6: A young father was literally sinking. He, his two children, and his father-in-law had gone for a walk around the lake. They were surrounded by majestic pine-covered mountains, and the sky was blue, filled with soft white clouds, emanating beauty and serenity. When the children grew hot and tired, the two men decided to put the children on their backs and swim the short distance across the lake. It seemed easy until the moment when the father began to feel pulled down, everything becoming so heavy. Water pushed him to the bottom of the lake, and with a frantic feeling, it came over him. How was he going to keep afloat and do so with his precious daughter on his back? His voice disappeared in the distance as he called out. His father-in-law was too far away to answer a desperate plea for help. He felt alone and helpless. Can you imagine feeling as alone as he felt? Unable to reach anything to hold on to, and struggling in a desperate situation for your life and your child. Unfortunately, all of us experience some degree of this feeling when we are in situations where we desperately need to find help in order to survive and to save those that we love. Near panic, he realized that his water-saturated shoes were weighing him down. While working to stay afloat, he began to attempt to get the heavy shoes off his feet. But it was as if they were held on with suction. The laces were swollen with water, cinching the grip even tighter. In what may have been his last moment of desperation, he managed to pry his shoes off his feet. And at last, the shoes released their hold, quickly falling to the bottom of the lake. Free from the heavy weight that had been dragging him down, he immediately propelled himself and his daughter upward. He could now swim forward, moving towards safety on the other side of the lake. At times, we may all feel as if we are drowning. Life can be so heavy. We live in a noisy and busy world. If we are not careful, the things of this world can drown out the things of the Spirit. How do we follow the example of this Father and kick off the weight of the world we carry so we can keep our children's heads and our own worried minds above the water? How can we, as Paul counseled, lay aside every weight? How can we prepare our children for the day when they can no longer cling to us and our testimonies, when they are the ones swimming? An answer comes when we recognize this divine source of strength. It is a source often underestimated, yet it can be used daily to lighten our load and guide our precious children. That source is the guiding gift of the Holy Ghost. At age 8, children can experience baptism. They learn about and make a covenant with God. Those they love surround them as they are immersed and come out of the font with a feeling of great joy. Then they receive the unspeakable gift of the Holy Ghost, a gift that might guide them constantly as they live for that blessing. Elder David A. Bednar said, "The simplicity of confirmation may cause us to overlook its significance. These four words, receive the Holy Ghost, are not a passive pronouncement. Rather, they constitute a priesthood injunction, an authoritative admonition to act and not simply be acted upon," end quote. Children have a natural desire to do good and to be good. We can feel their innocence, their purity. They also have a great sensitivity to the still small voice. In 3 Nephi 26, the Savior showed us the spiritual capacity of children. He did loose their tongues, and they did speak unto their fathers great and marvelous things, even greater than had been revealed unto the people. They both saw and heard these children. Yea, even babes did open their mouths and utter marvelous things. How do we, as parents, increase the spiritual capacity of our little ones? How do we teach them to kick off worldly influences and trust the Spirit when we are not with them and they are alone in the deep waters of their lives? Let me share with you some ideas. First, we can bring our children's attention when they are hearing and feeling the Spirit. Let's go back in time to the Old Testament to see how Eli did just this for Samuel. Young Samuel twice heard a voice and ran to Eli saying, "Here am I." "I called not," responded Eli. But Samuel did not yet know the Lord, neither was the word of the Lord yet revealed unto him. By the time Eli perceived that the Lord had called Samuel and told Samuel to say, "Speak, Lord, for thy servant heareth," Samuel was beginning to feel, recognize, and hearken to the Lord's voice. But this young boy didn't start to understand until Eli facilitated this recognition. And having been taught, Samuel could become more familiar with the still, small voice. Second, we can prepare our homes and our children to feel the still, small voice. Many teachers of foreign languages believe that children learn a language best in immersion programs, in which they are surrounded by other speakers of the language and called upon to speak it themselves. They learn not just to say words, but to speak fluently, and even to think in the new language. The best immersion setting for a spiritual education is in the home, where spiritual principles can form the basis for daily living. "Thou shalt teach the Lord's words diligently unto thy children, and thou shalt talk of them when thou sittest in thine house, and when thou walkest by the way, and when thou liest down, and when thou risest up. Immersing our families in the Spirit will keep our children's hearts open to His influence. Third, we can help our children understand how the Spirit speaks to them. Joseph Smith taught, if he comes to a little child, he will adapt himself to the language and capacity of a little child. One mother discovered that since children learn differently, some learn visually, auditorily, tactily, and or kinesthetically. The more she observed her children, the more she recognized that the Holy Ghost teaches her children in ways they learn best. Another mother shared an experience of helping her children to learn to recognize the Spirit. Sometimes, she wrote, children do not realize that a reoccurring thought or a feeling of comfort after they cry or remembering something at just the right time are always the Holy Ghost communicates with them. She continues, I'm teaching my children to focus on what they feel and act on it. Feeling and recognizing the Spirit will bring spiritual capacity into our children's lives, and the voice they come to know will become clearer and clearer to them. It will be as Elder Richard G. Scott said, as you gain experience and success in being guided by the Spirit, your confidence in the impressions you feel can become more certain than your dependence on what you see or hear. We need not fear as we see our children enter the waters of life, for we have helped them rid themselves of worldly weight. We have taught them to live the guiding gift of the Holy Ghost. This gift will continue to lighten the weight they carry and lead them back to their heavenly home if they live for it and follow its promptings. In the name of Jesus Christ, amen.
5: Amen. 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
7: Digital only. Young adults. Being ministered to helped me deepen my commitment to the gospel of Jesus Christ. By Cho Young Fei. After I joined the church, the ministering efforts of the members became as important as the lessons with the missionaries. When I first joined the church, many parts of it were confusing. I knew basic principles of the gospel of Jesus Christ, which were taught to me by wonderful missionaries, but nobody taught me about the organization of the church, elders' quorum, relief society, Institute, and many other programs and principles were unknown to me. I only knew that I should come to church on Sundays, study the scriptures, and pray. I was lucky, though, to have friends who helped me navigate my early uncertainty. Missionaries may have introduced me to the gospel, but it was through Christ-like ministering from many members that I was able to continue to strengthen my testimony. Here are just a few of the people who blessed my life through their ministering efforts. Number 1. The family who included me. One of the first families that made an impression on me were longtime members in the branch I attended near my home in Malaysia. When they saw me at church each Sunday, they greeted me with big smiles on their faces. They also guided me through the classes and showed me where to go, and even picked me up and drove me to church at times. Eventually, they started inviting me to have dinner over at their place, too. This family really embraced the gospel in their lives, and they showed their devotion to Jesus Christ through genuine care and love for me. Because of their ministering, we became close friends, and I felt so much more unified with the branch, and like we were one big family. Number 2. The young adults who were in similar circumstances. I also received a lot of help and support from other young single adults. I got really close with most of them early on in my conversion, because most of us were the only members of the church in our families. With the circumstances we were in, we relied on each other for understanding and providing a safe haven for each other. We would often meet up for meals and activities. Being in each other's company, sharing our love for the gospel, and supporting each other helped me deepen my faith and look forward to some of the social aspects of church. Number 3. The couple who embraced ministering as more than a calling. The ministering efforts of one couple also made me feel like I had family members in the church. I honestly considered them my grandparents in the church. They treated me the way they would have treated a grandchild. Of course, they were the young adult advisors in the district, and it was their calling to minister to the young adults. But they never treated their responsibilities as a simple calling. They went above and beyond to find opportunities to care for us as young adults. If I or any other young adults in the area needed someone to talk to, someone to give us advice, or just a shoulder to lean on, this couple was there for us. One particularly helpful exercise that the sister would do with me before my mission was to have us read one general conference talk each day and share our thoughts about it. We did this for months, up until the day before I left for my mission. The days leading up to missionary service can be stressful and hard, but I believe that her patience and willingness to do this exercise with me every day helped me get to where I am now. Ministering makes a difference. Effective ministering can change a person's life forever. I am proof of that, especially as we are willing to accept help. As it says in Alma chapter 37, verse 6, "By small and simple things are great things brought to pass." And it's true. The small acts of service that I received, like being invited to dinner by that loving family in my branch, receiving support from other young adults, and having the opportunity to read conference talks with that sister, made all the difference. Ministering isn't meant to be difficult. It's the simple acts of love and kindness that can turn around someone's life by 180 degrees. Because of these members' willingness to see my needs and show me love, I had enough support to build my testimony, and I am serving a mission right now. The words of President Gene B. Bingham, Relief Society General President, are true. "After all is said and done, true ministering is accomplished one by one with love as the motivation. And I know that as we rely on the Spirit to guide us, we can minister as Christ did and bring others to Him." Sidebar: Cho Yong Fei, who also goes by the name Ben, is from Kuala Lumpur, Malaysia. He enjoys exploring out-of-the-ordinary things, which is how he got into kendo, and also how he started having an interest in the church. The blessings of receiving guidance from the Spirit and love from Jesus Christ are why he became a member of the church. Discover more. You can find more articles about ministering in the Young Adult section of the March 2022 Liahona. Check out YA Weekly, found in the Gospel Library, under Magazines or Adults, Young Adults, for new, inspiring content for young adults each week. 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We can't wait to hear from you. End of the article: "Being ministered to helped me deepen my commitment to the gospel of Jesus Christ," by Cho Yong Fei, read by Van Farnworth.
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4: 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Essential Conversations will help our children know what they believe and why they believe it. A son asked his father to teach him about mountain climbing. The father taught all the essentials, including planning, safety, preparation, and equipment. The son asked when they were going to talk about what to do in case of emergency. The father said that he didn't want to scare his son and that this conversation could wait until it became essential. They completed their training and went on their first climbing expedition up Mount Rainier near Seattle, Washington. The experience and conditions started great until the weather took a turn for the worse, and they soon found themselves looking into the eyes of an oncoming avalanche. They didn't know what to do because they hadn't discussed it. The son asked his father, "Am I ready for that conversation on what to do in emergencies now, Dad?" Essential conversations in the safety of our homes can help us prepare for the avalanches of life. The first great truth in the universe is that God loves us, said Elder Jeffrey R. Holland of the Quorum of the 12 Apostles. His words remind us that love is the foundation for all eternity and for our daily lives. With that love as the premise, the conversations and connections we make with our family are essential. As a husband, father, school counselor, and licensed mental health counselor, I have found that family conversations are critical and shouldn't be delayed. Joy D. Jones, former primary general president, said, "We cannot wait for conversion to simply happen to our children. Family conversations about the gospel of Jesus Christ, essential conversations, can invite the Spirit." What are essential conversations? Sister Jones defined essential conversations as simple, caring conversations that can lead children and each of us to know not only what they believe, but most important, why they believe it. One word I love from this definition is simple. Our dialogue doesn't have to be deep or complex or even planned. In fact, some of the best conversations we'll ever have can't be planned, other than to prepare by always having the Spirit with us to help us. Sister Jones further taught, "Accidental conversion is not a principle of the gospel of Jesus Christ. Becoming like our Savior will not happen randomly," end quote. It happens line upon line with intentional time and effort. How often should essential conversations occur? We should talk with our children daily. The more frequently we have essential conversations, the more normal, natural, and enlightening they become. The worst way to have essential conversations is to not have them at all. We often think it's not the right time, it's too complicated, or our children won't understand. We don't want to offend or say the wrong thing or make someone uncomfortable. However, at least trying to have a conversation is better than saying nothing. How do we have essential conversations with our children? The simple recipe I've discovered for having essential conversations is love, listen, and change. Although we may not be perfect at any of them, we can strive to follow the pattern consistently. Love. Without the foundation and application of love, we can't have the most effective essential conversations. Love is the what, when, why, and how of everything we do in our families. Our children need to feel safe when connecting with us, and love provides that crucial environment. We can always show love. Jesus Christ showed us how. Sister Jones said, "As we nurture and prepare our children, we allow for their agency. We love them with all our heart, we teach them God's commandments and His gift of repentance, and we never, ever give up on them. After all, isn't this the Lord's way with each of us?" End quote. Listen. I've learned through my own mistakes that active listening is a critical part of any essential conversation. Listening should come first and twice as often. Jesus Christ is the best example of how to have essential conversations and actively listen. We learn in John 8 that when the Pharisees brought to him the woman caught in adultery, the first things he said to the woman were questions. Where are those thine accusers? Hath no man condemned thee? To help the essential learning take place, he asked questions and listened before teaching. Change. Once we've loved, listened, and connected, what do we do from here? Do we need to repent, teach, listen more, serve, apologize, forgive? Essential conversations should provide us an opportunity to change. Hopefully, we're always striving to be, as President Russell M. Nelson has said, a little better each day. How can we have more frequent essential conversations? You will be guided by revelation for what works best for your family. Consider these suggestions from our family's experiences. Family scripture study. When I asked our children what we do that helps them the most to have gospel conversations, they said it was studying the scriptures together each evening using Come Follow Me. Family testimony meeting each Fast Sunday. It's not usually a formal testimony meeting, but a time for each person in our family to share feelings, beliefs, struggles, and successes. My wife and I always strive to testify of Jesus Christ. This meeting has become one of the most impactful experiences in our home. Family dinner. When we say, "What time is it?" during dinner, the children know it's time for each person to share one thing that went well and one thing that they wished had been better about that day. That often leads to expressions of gratitude, love, sometimes frustrations, and often to gospel-filled conversations that wouldn't have happened otherwise. One-on-one conversations. I cherish the time each month on Fast Sunday to sit with each of my children one-on-one. Pray for them by name, look them in the eyes, and ask them questions. I try to listen and connect with their feelings and needs. It might have been strange for them at first, but now they miss it if we don't do it. I hope they know that my time with them is more important than anything else and that I want to have essential conversations with them daily. Goal reviews. We create personal, couple, and family goals each January. Then, we discuss our growth and progress on them every month during a scripture study time or a home evening lesson. This leads to essential conversations. Couple or parental collaboration. Every Sunday night, as my wife and I go over our weekly calendars, we also ask each other about how we're feeling and what we're struggling with or need help with. We have essential conversations about our marriage and each of our children and what we need to do to further instill the gospel of Jesus Christ in each of our hearts. My wife is a much better listener than I am and much better at helping us stay balanced and focused on the covenant path. I learned so much from her and am so blessed she chose me for eternity. Our family isn't perfect in doing all these things, but we do make our best effort, and we keep trying. Get ready before the avalanche comes. Don't wait until the avalanches of life are coming for your marriage, children, or other relationships. It's not a matter of if, but when. Gospel and other essential conversations prepare us best only if they happen intentionally and regularly. Being together with my wife, children, and family for eternity is my greatest goal and the purpose of everything I do, including each essential conversation. I fall short, as we all do, but through the power of Jesus Christ and repentance, I am lifted up. The Savior has promised to strengthen us by His power and the perfect brightness of hope He gives us through His atonement. We don't have to be perfect, but we do need to be striving to improve. Each of us has that power available to us. You won't fail. Success is always in the effort. President Nelson has promised that as you choose to let God prevail in your lives, you will experience for yourselves that our God is a God of miracles. That can include letting God prevail in our essential conversations. All things are possible through our Savior Jesus Christ, including these essential conversations. Love is always His answer. End of the article, Essential Family Conversations. Read by Scott Christopher.
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9: Car 8?
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10: Just finished a drop-off at the hotel.
9: I have a customer waiting at 4th and Wayside.
10: Yeah, I have a customer waiting at Horton and 23rd.
9: Horton and 23rd? Isn't that an elementary school?
10: I believe it is, yes. I'm coming up on it now.
9: Is anyone waiting?
10: No, no one coming out. Lots of parents going in, though. It must be some kind of school program today.
9: Yeah, but no one waiting.
10: Just me, sir. Maybe I should go in and ask around.
9: Horton and 23rd. Jimmy, don't you live about a block from there?
10: I do, yes.
9: And there's a program at the elementary school where your daughter goes?
10: It appears that way, yes.
9: Maybe you should go in and have a look. See if your client is waiting inside.
10: Thank you. I'll do that.
11: Family, isn't it about time?
9: Car 9, how close are you to 4th and Wayside?
11: From the Church of Jesus Christ of Latter-day Saints.
12: The truths of the Book of Mormon have the power to heal, comfort, restore, strengthen, console, and cheer our souls.
13: What I love so much about dance is nobody's perfect at it. I spend a lot of my time adjusting and tweaking my movements to get them just right, and that is similar to life. I think to be a good disciple of Christ, it does take hard work. I think that also it just takes having a positive attitude and always trying and never giving up. Because there are times in our life that things will be hard, and those times are going to make us stronger in the end. 2 Nephi, chapter 32, verse 9. But behold, I say unto you that ye must pray always and not faint, that ye must not perform anything unto the Lord save in the first place. Ye shall pray unto the Father in the name of Christ, that he will consecrate thy performance unto thee, that thy performance may be for the welfare of thy soul.
14: Why did Isaiah describe Jesus Christ as a lamb? Come follow me, Isaiah chapters 50 through 57. In Old Testament times, the law of Moses required that the children of Israel sacrifice from their flocks and herds a male without blemish and offer it of their own voluntary will. Thus, Isaiah taught that Jesus Christ was brought as a lamb to the slaughter. Many Old Testament symbols, like animal sacrifice, are intended to remind us of the Savior. Consider the following accounts and how they point toward Christ and His atonement. Enoch's prophecy of the lamb slain from the foundation of the world. Abraham being willing to sacrifice Isaac. The first Passover. Discussion. We no longer sacrifice animals, but we are asked to sacrifice other things. Consider these questions as you discuss modern-day sacrifice. What does the Lord ask us to offer for a sacrifice? See 3 Nephi chapter 9, verse 20. What does the Lord promise in exchange for this sacrifice? See Doctrine and Covenants, section 21, verse 9. Read by Wes Nelson.
15: Book of Mormon Art. Christ administers the sacrament to the Nephites. And when the disciples had come with bread and wine, Jesus took of the bread and brake and blessed it, and he gave unto the disciples and commanded that they should eat. And when they had eaten and were filled, he commanded that they should give unto the multitude. And it came to pass that he commanded his disciples that they should take of the wine of the cup and drink of it, and that they should also give unto the multitude that they might drink of it. 3 Nephi Chapter 18, verses 3 to 4 and 8. This voice was created using artificial intelligence.
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17: Thank you, President Worthen. Thank you, Rachel, for that lovely prayer, and to our piano-violin duet. I believe that really is the deep desire of our hearts, all of us. More holiness give me. Each of the synoptic Gospels, Matthew, Mark, and Luke, recounts a question put to Jesus about the greatest commandment in the law. In Matthew, the questioner is a lawyer of impure motive, tempting the master. In Mark, it is a scribe asking the question, but one who sincerely seems to want to know. In Luke, we're back to the, quote, certain lawyer who stood up and tempted him, unquote. Despite my professional background in the law, it's difficult for me to defend the lawyer in this account, but I will at least give him credit for asking, despite his motive, because the Savior's answer is so wonderful and profound. I have to thank him as well for his follow-up question, and who is my neighbor, that led to the Savior's moving parable of the Good Samaritan. The lawyer got more than he wanted, but we get something priceless. Matthew's account of Jesus' answer is familiar to all of you. Master, which is the great commandment in the law? Jesus said unto him, Thou shalt love the Lord thy God with all thy heart, and with all thy soul, and with all thy mind. This is the first and great commandment. And the second is like unto it. Thou shalt love thy neighbor as thyself. On these two commandments hang all the law and the prophets. To loving God with all one's heart, soul, and mind, Mark and Luke add, and with all thy strength. I ask you to consider the majesty of the two great commandments on which hang all the law and the prophets, and also why the first commandment is first. What is the significance of that order for us? The second commandment is a brilliant guide for human interaction. Consider what the world would be like if the second commandment were universally accepted and followed. Think of what would not happen. Among other things, there would be no violent crime, no abuse, no fraud, no persecution or bullying, no gossip, and certainly no war. The second commandment is essentially the golden rule. Therefore, all things whatsoever ye would that men should do to you, do ye even so to them, for this is the law and the prophets. As disciples, we should be deliberate in living this second commandment by reaching out in love and empathy to those the Lord defines as our neighbors, that is, everyone. To support the law and the prophets, that body of truth and commandments established by God and taught by the prophets, both the first and second commandments are needed, working in tandem. But why is the first commandment the overarching priority? At least three reasons come to mind. First, the foundational nature of this first commandment. Wonderful and essential as the second commandment is, it does not provide the necessary foundation for our lives, nor is it intended to. Obeying the second commandment makes us nice people, but to what end? What is the point of our existence? For purpose, direction, and meaning, we must look to the first and great commandment. Putting the first commandment first does not diminish or limit our ability to keep the second commandment. To the contrary, it amplifies and strengthens it. It means that we enhance our love by anchoring it in divine purpose and power. It means we have the Holy Ghost to inspire us in ways to reach out that we would never have seen on our own. Our love of God elevates our ability to love others more fully and perfectly because we, in essence, partner with God in the care of His children. Secondly, ignoring the first commandment or reversing the order of the first and second commandments risks a loss of balance in life and destructive deviations from the path of happiness and truth. Love of God and submission to Him provides a check against our tendency to corrupt virtues by pushing them to the extreme. Compassion for our neighbor's distress, for example, even when the suffering is brought about by his or her own transgression, is noble and good. But an unbridled compassion could lead us, like Alma's son Corianton, to question God's justice and misunderstand his mercy. There are those, for example, who believe that loving others means we must twist or ignore God's laws in a way or ways that advocate or condone sin. Elder Jeffrey R. Holland addressed this misperception when he taught, "So if love is to be our watchword, as it must be, then by the word of him who is love personified, we must forsake transgression and any hint of advocacy for it." Jesus clearly understood what many in our modern culture seem to forget, that there is a crucial difference between the commandment to forgive sin, which he had an infinite capacity to do, and the warning against condoning it, which he never did, even once. As Alma explained to Corianton, we need both justice and mercy, and it is only through God's love in the gift of his Son and in his Son's gift of repentance that we can have both. Thirdly, the first commandment must be first because attempts at love that are not grounded in God's truths risk harming the person or persons we're trying to help. Speaking to students here at BYU, President Russell M. Nelson taught, "Because the Father and the Son love us with infinite, perfect love, and because they know we cannot see everything they see, they have given us laws that will guide and protect us." There is a strong connection between God's love and his laws. Well, those are three reasons why the first commandment is first, but we should probably list one more that is in reality sufficient in itself. The first commandment is first because God put it first. The first and great commandment provides the true paradigm for life. President Ezra Taft Benson once observed, "When we put God first, all other things fall into their proper place or drop out of our lives. Our love of the Lord will govern the claims on or for our affections, the demands on our time, the interests we pursue, and the order of our priorities." God, who commands us to love him, first loved us. Consider for a moment what God's love has meant for you and me to this point in our existence and what it foreshadows. Even prior to our spirit existence, we existed as uncreated intelligence or intelligences. God came down in the midst of the intelligences and devised a plan whereby we might advance. In the words of the prophet Joseph Smith, quote, "God himself, finding he was in the midst of spirits or intelligences and glory, because he was more intelligent, saw proper to institute laws whereby the rest could have a privilege to advance like himself." Unquote. As you know, his plan encompassed our becoming his spirit children, which was a glorious step forward, our first estate. Then he established the path wherein we might have the physical added to the spiritual, a second estate, essential to obtaining the fullness of being and glory that God himself enjoys. It required the creation of an earth as the setting of a probationary estate, a spiritual and a physical death, and a Savior to redeem and resurrect us. In all of this, God gave us the agency to choose and has prepared greater and lesser outcomes and blessings according as we might choose. Thus, beginning from our primal state as intelligences, our Heavenly Father has centered himself and his work in us, in our immortality and eternal life. He sees it as his work and glory to do so. I don't believe he had to do any of it. So why has he done this for us? What is his motivation? Can it be anything but love? Clear evidence of this is the gift of his Son. For God so loved the world that he gave his only begotten Son, that whosoever believeth in him should not perish, but have everlasting life. Is it too much to ask?

own love from Him, knowing that our love of God is the key to our own happiness. If we love God with the full measure of our heart, soul, mind, and strength, our focus in life will be to fulfill His desires. No being, of course, has done that more fully and perfectly than our exemplar, Jesus Christ, who once observed, "The Father hath not left me alone, for I do always those things that please Him." His highest priority was and is to glorify the Father. That highest priority, that highest loyalty, enabled Jesus to see His atonement through to its completion, to drink that bitterest of bitter cups to the very last drop. In this greatest and literally superhuman sacrifice, the intensity of the Savior's suffering caused myself, He said, even God, the greatest of all, to tremble because of pain and to bleed at every pore and to suffer both body and spirit. And would that I might not drink the bitter cup and shrink. Nevertheless, His love for and desire to glorify the Father surpassed the incomprehensible suffering. In the Lord's own words, "Nevertheless, glory be to the Father." And I partook and finished my preparations unto the children of men. As Christ hung upon the cross, our fate, our immortality, our eternal life hung in the balance. And the thing that tipped the scale in our favor in determining whether our very existence would have meaning was that Jesus Christ loved the Father with all His heart, soul, mind, and strength. In Christ, then, we find our pattern: loyalty to God above all else and above everyone else, a consciousness of our accountability to Him at all times and in all things, and a yearning desire to know and to do His will. Here is our guide in making decisions. When we love God first, we see the world and our lives through His eyes rather than through the eyes of any other person, even a social media influencer. So what does it look like to put the first commandment first? I can't list everything that loving God above all else entails, but I would like to describe some examples. Certainly one of the foremost aspects of keeping the first commandment is strict obedience to God. As the Savior said, "If ye love me, keep my commandments." Jesus was fixed upon keeping each and all of His Father's commandments and showed us what obedience to God means in real life. A good friend of mine once commented about our seemingly universal inclination to rationalize when it comes to God's commandments. He noted, for example, from his observations, his own experience, that a question which begins, "Does the Lord really care if I ... will always be answered, "No." It's a convenient way to excuse almost anything if we can convince ourselves that the Lord surely wouldn't care about something so relatively minor as we suppose it to be. But my friend noted, this is the wrong question. It's not whether the Lord cares, but whether we will do what we promised. The question is, what sign will I give to God regarding my love for Him? What does it mean to keep His commandments and covenants with exactness and honor? Of course, one of the most important aspects of keeping the first commandment is to keep the second commandment, to love our brothers and sisters. As John stated, "If a man say, I love God, and hateth his brother, he is a liar. For he that loveth not his brother whom he hath seen, how can he love God whom he hath not seen?" And we have the Lord's familiar words,
By this shall all men know that ye are my disciples, if ye have

0: have love one to another. Closely allied to disciplined submission to God's commandments is service to Him and His cause. To Peter and to us, the Lord directs His thrice repeated question, "Lovest thou me?" And like Peter, our answer must be yes, even more than my career or anything or anyone else. And we each hear the shepherd's voice, "Feed my lambs, feed my sheep." I'm confident that our Heavenly Father and His beloved Son are pleased with your individual kindnesses, however limited or insignificant they may seem in a vast world of need. Every act and every offering matters. I'm also confident that they're pleased with what we are doing collectively as the Church of Jesus Christ of Latter-day Saints and in association with others. As but one example, the aid to alleviate suffering arising in the current war targeting Ukraine is truly Christ-like. We consistently try to focus on the need at hand and not let the right hand know what the left hand is doing. But I hope that as a church, we can provide more comprehensive accounts going forward so that you'll know more about what you are doing as part of the body of Christ to feed His sheep. Keeping the first commandment also means promoting the Lord's cause in the earth and helping bring to pass the eternal life of our Father's children. I can think of no better example than the missionary service that many of you have given or will yet render. We in the 12 covet every opportunity we have to be with missionaries because of the uplifting, renewing spirit we feel among those who are so urgently involved in feeding God's sheep and lambs. In our time, the gathering of God's covenant people on earth and in the spirit world, as President Russell M. Nelson stresses, is a vital part of what it means for us to keep the first and great commandment. Another way we put the first commandment first is quite obvious. It is to call upon God in prayer and to feast upon His word for understanding and direction. We want to know and do what He wants. We want to know what He knows. We want to learn all that He will teach us as His disciples. We want personal revelation. Amulek urges us to cry to God in the name of Christ for mercy, to cry over our household, which at the moment for many of you may be a household of one, but it will grow. To cry over our fields and flocks, which could be crops and sheep, but more likely at the moment are studies and employment. He urges us to cry unto God against the power of our enemies and the influence of the devil. Quote, "And when you do not cry unto the Lord, let your hearts be full, drawn out in prayer unto Him continually for your welfare and the welfare of those who are around you." Nephi tells us to feast upon the words of Christ, and behold, the words of Christ will tell you all things what you should do. It is a remarkable endowment in our day to have so much of the written Word of God available at our fingertips, constantly accessible to us individually, as well as the current teaching of prophets and apostles published in a variety of formats and languages. It's unlike any other time in the world's history. Ask yourself, what does God intend by this? I love prayer. I love the Scriptures. I want all the light and knowledge that my Heavenly Father is willing to give me. I know He's no respecter of persons, and He'll give both you and me all that we will prepare ourselves to receive. Love God so thoroughly that you will pursue constant communication with Him by the means He has ordained. And remember, President Nelson's example, Keep a record of what you receive through the Holy Spirit and act accordingly. Let me mention just one more way we enshrine the first commandment as first in our lives. It is to live with a sense of accountability to God. Accountability for the direction of our lives and for each day of our lives. That means resisting and overcoming temptation, repenting and forgiving, combating selfishness, taking upon us the name of Christ, and developing the character of Christ. It means watching even our thoughts and words as well as our actions. It means yielding to the enticings of the Holy Spirit and becoming as a child, submissive, meek, humble, patient, full of love, willing to submit to all things which the Lord seeth fit to inflict upon him, even as a child does submit to his father. This is not a burdensome, weigh-you-down kind of accountability. Rather, it is an acknowledgement of a wise, interested, and caring Father who knows the path to fulfillment and ultimate joy. It's a recognition that he has provided an opportunity for us that we are incapable of creating for ourselves, and one that we cannot achieve without his help. It is to live in thanksgiving daily for the many mercies and blessings which God doth bestow upon us. And it is in the context of this accountability that we feel God's good pleasure in us. We come to understand that he is rejoiced with even the smallest efforts we make to love him with all of our heart, soul, mind, and strength. What greater reassurance and peace could you have than the witness of the Holy Spirit to your spirit that your Heavenly Father and your Redeemer are pleased with you and your course in life? The bottom line is that God commands us to love him because of what he knows it will do for us. He commands us to love one another for the same reason. Love of God transforms us. Love of God transforms our love for each other. This love is requisite for our coming to know him, the only true God, and Jesus Christ, whom he has sent. It is the key to our becoming like him. I know our Heavenly Father's love for you is real and unending. It is most powerfully manifest through the grace of his Son, Jesus Christ. I bless you that the love of God will envelop you as you love and strive to serve him. I bless you that you will feel his love and that it will become the most powerful influence in your life. I know and can assure you that your Heavenly Father lives, as does his Son, our resurrected Lord, and as does his messenger of grace, the Holy Spirit. I know it, and pray that you will fully come to know it. In the name of Jesus Christ, amen.
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3: We now present Elder S. Mark Palmer, speaking at the 187th Annual General Conference of the Church of Jesus Christ of Latter-day Saints.
4: Some years ago, I was called with my wife Jackie to preside over the Washington Spokane Mission. We arrived in the mission field with a mix of fear and excitement, had the responsibility of working with so many remarkable young missionaries. They came from many different backgrounds and quickly became like our own sons and daughters. Although most were doing wonderfully well, a few were struggling with the high expectations of their calling. I remember one missionary telling me, President, I just don't like people. Several told me they lack the desire to follow the rather strict missionary rules. I worried and wondered what we could do to change the hearts of those few missionaries who had not yet learned the joy of being obedient. One day, while driving through the beautiful rolling wheat fields on the Washington-Idaho border, I was listening to a recording of the New Testament. As I listened to the familiar account of the rich young man coming to the Savior to ask what he might do to have eternal life, I received an unexpected but profound personal revelation that is now a sacred memory. After hearing Jesus recite the commandments and the young man reply that he has observed all these since his youth, I listened for the Savior's gentle correction. One thing thou lackest, sell whatsoever thou hast, and come follow me. But to my astonishment, I instead heard six words before those verses that I seem never to have heard or read before. It was as if they'd been added to the scriptures. I marveled at the inspired understanding which then unfolded. What were these six words that had such a profound effect? Listen to see if you can recognize these seemingly ordinary words, not found in the other gospel accounts, but found only in the Gospel of Mark. There came one running and asked him, "Good master, what shall I do that I may inherit eternal life?" And Jesus said unto him, "Thou knowest the commandments. Do not commit adultery. Do not kill. Do not steal. Do not bear false witness. Defraud not. Honor thy father and mother." And he answered, "Master, all these have I observed from my youth." Then Jesus, beholding him, loved him and said unto him, "One thing thou lackest, go thy way, sell whatsoever thou hast and give to the poor, and thou shalt have treasure in heaven, and come, take up the cross and follow me." End quote. Then Jesus, beholding him, loved him. As I heard these words, a vivid image filled my mind of our Lord beholding this young man. Beholding as in looking deeply and penetratingly into his soul, recognizing his goodness and also his potential, as well as discerning his greatest need. Then the simple words, Jesus loved him. He felt an overwhelming love and compassion for this good young man. And because of this love, and with this love, Jesus asked even more of him. I pictured what it must have felt like for this young man to be enveloped by such love, even while being asked to do something so supremely hard as selling all he owned and giving it to the poor. In that moment, I knew it was not just the hearts of some of our missionaries that needed changing. It was my heart as well. The question no longer was, how does a frustrated mission president get a struggling missionary to behave better? Instead, the question was, how can I be filled with Christ-like love so a missionary can feel the love of God through me and desire to change? How can I behold him or her in the same way the Lord beheld the rich young man, seeing them for who they really are and who they can become, rather than just for what they're doing or not doing? How can I be more like the Savior? Then Jesus, beholding him, loved him. From that time forward, as I sat knee to knee with a young missionary who was struggling with some aspect of obedience, within my heart I now saw a faithful young man or woman who had acted on the desire to come on a mission. Then I was able to say with all the feeling like that of a tender parent, elder or sister, if I didn't love you, I wouldn't care what happens on your mission. But I do love you. And because I love you, I care about who you become. So I invite you to change those things that are hard for you and become who the Lord wants you to be. Each time I went to interview missionaries, I first prayed for the gift of charity and that I could see each elder and sister as the Lord sees them. Before zone conferences, as Sister Palmer and I greeted each missionary one by one, I would pause and look deeply into their eyes, beholding them, an interview without words. And then without fail, I was filled with great love for these precious sons and daughters of God. I have learned many life-changing lessons from this deeply personal experience with Mark chapter 10. Here are four of these lessons I believe will help each of us. One, as we learn to see others as the Lord sees them, rather than with our own eyes, our love for them will grow and so will our desire to help them. We will see potential within others they likely do not see in themselves. With Christ-like love, we'll not be afraid to speak with boldness, for perfect love casteth out fear. And we will never give up, remembering that those who are hardest to love need love the most. Two, no teaching or learning will ever occur when done in frustration or anger, and hearts will not change where love is not present. Whether we act in our roles as parents, teachers, or leaders, true teaching will only happen in an atmosphere of trust rather than condemnation. Our homes should always be safe havens for our children, not hostile environments. Three, love should never be withdrawn when a child, friend, or family member fails to live up to our expectations. We don't know what happened to the rich young man after he went away sorrowful, but I am confident Jesus still loved him perfectly, even if or though he chose the easier path. Perhaps later in life, as he found his great possessions hollow, he remembered and acted on the singular experience of his Lord beholding him, loving him, and inviting him to follow him. Four, because he loves us, the Lord expects much of us. If we are humble, we will welcome the Lord's invitations to repent, to sacrifice, and to serve as evidence of his perfect love for us. After all, an invitation to repent is also an invitation to receive the wonderful gift of forgiveness and peace. In the words of Paul, despise not the chastening of the Lord, nor faint when thou art rebuked of him. For whom the Lord loveth, he chasteneth. My dear brothers and sisters, now, any time that you feel you are being asked to do something hard, give up a poor habit or an addiction, put aside worldly pursuits, sacrifice a favorite activity because it's a Sabbath, forgive someone who has wronged you, think of the Lord beholding you, loving you, and inviting you to let it go and follow him. And thank him for loving you enough to invite you to do more. I testify of our Savior Jesus Christ and look forward to the day when he will put his arms around each of us, beholding us and encircling us with his perfect love. In the name of Jesus Christ, amen.
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7: Prayer begins with individual initiative. Behold, saith the Lord, I stand at the door and knock. If any man hear my voice and open the door, I will come into him and will sup with him and he with me. That door is opened when we pray to our Heavenly Father in the name of Jesus Christ. When should we pray? Whenever we desire. Alma taught, counsel with the Lord in all thy doings, and he will direct thee for good. Yea, when thou liest down at night, lie down unto the Lord. And when thou risest in the morning, let thy heart be full of thanks to God. And if ye do these things, ye shall be lifted up at the last day. Jesus reminded his disciples that they should not cease to pray in their hearts. The practice of church members is to kneel in family prayer each morning and evening, plus daily personal prayers and blessings on our food. President Monson said, as we offer unto the Lord our family and our personal prayers, let us do so with faith and trust in Him. And so in praying for temporal and spiritual blessings, we should all plead, as did Jesus in the Lord's Prayer, Thy will be done.
8: Young adults, created in His image, by Aspen Stander, Church Magazines. Our bodies were not created to be flaunted or praised or judged on subjective standards of attractiveness. They were created that we might have eternal life. In the digital age, we are bombarded by messages that our bodies are not good enough unless they are a certain size and shape. Some social media posts seem to imply that we should eat only green smoothies made with organic ingredients and run 10 miles, 16 kilometers, a day in order to achieve the perfect body and thus be adored by friends, family, and strangers alike. Many of us feel ashamed about what we perceive to be imperfections in our bodies. We feel that since we can't be perfect, since we don't look like an Instagram model, we are not worthy of love and acceptance. But nothing could be further from the truth. Our bodies are gifts from God. They were not created to be flaunted or praised or judged on subjective standards of attractiveness. They were created that we might have eternal life. Divine Truths. In the premortal life, Heavenly Father presented His plan of salvation to the spirits in heaven. As part of His plan, we would receive a body in order to experience mortality on earth. In our physical bodies, we would use our agency to learn the gospel and receive the ordinances that would allow us to return to live with Him as resurrected beings. So, putting the plan in motion, God created man in His own image. In the image of God created He him. Male and female created He them. Genesis chapter 1, verse 27. Because our Heavenly Father has a body of flesh and bone, see Doctrine and Covenants, section 130, verse 22, receiving your own body allows you the potential to become more like Him. Physical bodies are not just inconvenient containers for our spirits. They are necessary for our salvation and exaltation. We are not called to maintain a certain weight or to conform to the beauty ideals of a certain society. We are called to serve God and to become more like Jesus Christ. We are called to proclaim the gospel, to raise up righteous families unto the Lord, and to follow the covenant path to return to our Father in heaven. Satan's lies. If having a body is such a great blessing, why do so many people struggle with body image or obsess over their physical appearance? Why do so many people look upon their bodies with disgust rather than with the love and care with which they were created? Our bodies are a privilege and a gift. Perhaps one reason Satan influences us to struggle with loving or appreciating our bodies is that he doesn't have one. He rejected the plan of salvation and was cast out of heaven, never to experience the great joys or great pains of mortality. He can tempt us to think that our bodies are not good enough, that we need to go to dangerous or unhealthy extremes to meet the world's standards of beauty, when we believe that we must be flawlessly attractive in order to be worthy of love, our outlook becomes unbalanced, and the adversary can whisper thoughts of inadequacy, worthlessness, and self-hatred into our minds. Satan would have us forget that we are created in the image of our heavenly parents, and that our eternal worth does not depend on what we look like. The adversary knows that fixating on our bodies is a distraction from more important matters, our standards, our relationships with other people, and our relationship with God. The adversary wants us to become so preoccupied with our looks or our weight that we forget about the work we've been called to do to further the plan of happiness. Endowed with power. Our bodies are gifts from God, and they are essential as we seek to progress along the covenant path. Understanding that having a body is a privilege denied to those who chose to follow Lucifer's plan instead of following Heavenly Father and Jesus Christ is incredibly empowering. We need our bodies to receive the ordinances at the temple, where we can also learn beautiful truths about the purpose and potential of our bodies. Our physical participation in priesthood ordinances is necessary to prepare us for eternal life. That's why we must perform temple work for the dead, whose spirits are currently separated from their bodies. They cannot do it themselves. Realizing what a true privilege having a body is can minimize any insecurities you may have about your body and replace those insecurities with gratitude. A sweet reunion. Someday, each of us will also die. Our bodies will be temporarily separated from our spirits until we are resurrected. When we are resurrected, every limb, joint, and hair of our physical bodies will be restored to their proper and perfect frame. Alma chapter 40, verse 23. I imagine this will be a sweet reunion as we touch, taste, smell, hear, and see with renewed strength and vigor. I imagine approaching my family members with outstretched arms to embrace them. I don't imagine worrying about the stretch marks from my last growth spurt or the extra layer of fat around my midsection. Those things will be gone. I imagine that we will be able to see ourselves and each other in the way the Savior sees us, and in our bodies we will be reunited with God. See 2 Nephi chapter 9, verse 4. Our bodies are given to us that we may fill the measure of our creation and receive a crown of glory in the presence of God the Father. See Doctrine and Covenants, section 88, verse 19. This is made possible because of the atonement and resurrection of Jesus Christ, who redeems us from death and sin. If we use our bodies to perform the work that we have been called to do, rather than fixating on the way our bodies look, we will be better able to reach our full potential in this life and the next. Tips for improving body image. 1. Practice gratitude. Whenever you catch yourself talking or thinking negatively about your body, think of all the things your body allows you to do. Your arms allow you to play basketball, to embrace a friend who's having a rough day, to cradle a newborn child. Your legs give you the strength to walk, dance, run, cartwheel, and kneel in prayer. Your lungs work seamlessly to provide your cells with oxygen, expanding and contracting with every breath you take to deliver oxygen to your body. Your heart beats to sustain life, and your brain works at lightning speed to sustain consciousness. As you're thinking about the miracle of your body, what are more ways you can express that gratitude? 2. Have compassion. The first and second great commandments are to love God and to love your neighbor as yourself. See Matthew chapter 22, verses 37 through 39. We know we should have compassion for others, but have we truly considered what it means to love our neighbor as ourselves? It requires us to first love ourselves. Would you ever make fun of a friend or family member for being too fat, too thin, too short, or too wrinkly? Of course not. Extend the same compassion to yourself that you would to others. 3. Take care of yourself. Eat foods that will nourish both your mind and body and that will supply you with adequate energy each day. Exercise in a way that feels good and helps you appreciate the gift of your physical body. Find healthy ways to manage stress. And make sure to take breaks to breathe and relax. And it can be difficult at times, but one of the most important ways to take care of your body is to get enough sleep. 4. Attend the temple. Nowhere is the importance of our physical bodies made more clear than in the ordinances of the temple. We are promised both spiritual and physical blessings as we perform these ordinances for ourselves. And we can be reminded of these blessings as we receive ordinances on behalf of those in the spirit world. End of the article, Created in His Image, by Aspen Stander. Read by Jane Wise.
9: Untied Shoes and the Savior's Love by Jennifer Estes, Nevada, USA. As I impatiently knelt to tie yet another pair of shoes, the Lord taught me a humbling lesson about His love for us. For several years, I have worked as a special education teacher for children between the ages of 5 and 8. My students struggle with many disabilities, from traumatic brain injuries and autism to learning disabilities. Many of my students lack fine motor skills and are unable to tie their own shoes. I applaud parents who buy shoes for their children with Velcro straps, but I grumble about parents who buy laced shoes for their children. To have properly tied shoes is a safety issue for the children. So multiple times each day, I can be found kneeling and tying the shoes of my little students. During the school day, this is both time-consuming and inconvenient. Recently, as I knelt impatiently on the playground to tie yet another pair of shoes, a beautiful thought came to my mind. I pictured the Savior kneeling by His disciples to offer kind service by caring for their feet. Then the Savior's words came to my mind. Verily I say unto you, inasmuch as ye have done it unto one of the least of these, my brethren, ye have done it unto me. Matthew chapter 25, verse 40. I felt the Savior's love for the little child I was kneeling beside to serve. I also felt the Lord's love for me. I felt seen and appreciated by Him for the tireless hours I spend each week trying to serve His little, most vulnerable ones. This sweet experience gave me much-needed peace, strength, and assurance that I am where I am supposed to be, doing what I am supposed to be doing. I am grateful for the Lord and His tender mercies in my life. And now I am grateful for daily opportunities to kneel and tie shoes. read by Emily Flegel-Gubler.
10: Hey there, it's me, John. I'm just a regular dad, but I'm a big deal at my house, mostly because I'm there. That's half of being a great dad, showing up. The other part is tricky. Let's use a simple test to see if you can figure out that other part, shall we? What is this sound?
11: Thanks, Dad.
10: I know it's only two words. Could be the sound of gratitude. That's the obvious guess, but listen carefully.
11: Thanks, Dad.
10: There's a lot of history in those two words. A lot of time spent understanding each other, admitting mistakes, making changes, expressing feelings. Those two words are really saying respect. Now, that's a hard thing to teach. Respect yourself, your parents, your teachers, your fellow human beings. Wow! Can a kid learn all that just by spending more time with his father? Well, it's a start.
12: This message brought to you by The Church of Jesus Christ of Latter-day Saints.
11: Okay, I'll talk to you later.
13: Have a great day.
11: Love you, Mom.
13: I love you, too.
11: That was your mom?
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11: Not again. Hi, Dad.
13: Your dad?
11: Oh, brother.
15: A thought from The Church of Jesus Christ of Latter-day Saints.
16: Come, follow me. Teaching, learning, and applying messages from General Conference. Elders' quorums and relief societies play a vital role in the work of salvation and exaltation. During their Sunday meetings, they discuss how to apply the teachings in recent General Conference messages to their efforts in this work. Elders' Quorum and Relief Society presidencies select a conference message to learn from each Sunday meeting based on the needs of members and guidance from the Spirit. On occasion, the bishop or stake president may also suggest a message. In general, leaders should choose messages from members of the First Presidency and the Quorum of the 12 Apostles. However, any message from the most recent General Conference may be discussed. Teachers focus on how to help members apply the teachings in General Conference messages in their lives. Leaders and teachers find ways to encourage members to study the selected messages before the meetings. For more information about Elders' Quorum and Relief Society meetings, see General Handbook, Serving in the Church of Jesus Christ of Latter-day Saints, 8.2.1.2, 9.2.1.2, Church of Jesus Christ, .org. Planning to teach. The following questions can help teachers as they plan to use a General Conference message to teach. As needed, teachers counsel with the Elders' Quorum or Relief Society presidency as they ponder these questions. Why did the Elders' Quorum or Relief Society presidency choose this message to discuss? What do they hope members will know and do after discussing this message? What does the speaker want members to understand? What gospel principles is he or she teaching? How do these principles apply to my Elders' Quorum or Relief Society? What scriptures did the speaker use to support his or her message? Are there other scriptures members could read that would deepen their understanding? You might find some in the endnotes of the message or in the Guide to the Scriptures. Scriptures.churchofjesuschrist.org. What questions could I ask that would help members ponder and apply the teachings of the message? What questions will help them see the relevance of these teachings in their lives, in their families, and in the Lord's work? What can I do to invite the Spirit into our meeting? What could I use to enhance the discussion, including stories, analogies, music, or artwork? What did the speaker do to help members understand his or her message? Did the speaker extend any invitations? How might I help members feel the desire to act on those invitations? Activity ideas. There are many ways teachers can help members learn from and apply General Conference messages. Here are a few examples. Teachers may have other ideas that will work better in their Elders' Quorum or Relief Society. Apply truths to our lives. Invite members to review the conference message looking for truths that could help them accomplish the work God has given them as individuals or as an Elders' Quorum or Relief Society. For instance, what do we learn that can help us as ministers, as parents, as member missionaries?
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17: 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Our Struggles Became Our Blessings by Alan Oduor Omondi. Nairobi, Kenya. Despite our afflictions during difficult times in Kenya, the Lord extended tender mercies to us in rich measure. Scan the code in the print version of this article to read more. 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

0: We welcome you again to our program, Past Impressions, where we study the history of The Church of Jesus Christ of Latter-day Saints, looking particularly at important people, places, events, and critical issues associated with the history of the Restoration. I'm Brent Topp, Department Chair of Church History and Doctrine at Brigham Young University, the host of this program. And with me again today is our guest, Alex Baugh, Professor of Church History and Doctrine and an expert on the Missouri period of church history at Brigham Young University. And Alex, I again am grateful to have you here to talk about some of the critical events in church history.
1: Thank you, Brent.
0: In our last episode, as we talked about the Mormon War, you mentioned that the massacre at Hahn's Mill was such a critical and pivotal point in causing Joseph to change his whole thinking with regards to what should be the saints' response to the Missouri War. Why don't you tell us about the background associated with the Hahn's Mill massacre, who Jacob Hahn is, and set up for us what's going to take place.
1: Well, I think it's interesting. I've just discovered this here just a few years back, but Jacob Hahn was actually from New York, and he was a miller. And he made his way west, like many Americans. He had a mill up in Wisconsin. And then I'm sure he's learning about some of the land and opportunities available even further west. And he comes down and he purchases a mill site in what is then Ray County. It was not Caldwell County, the Mormon county. But on December 7th, 1835, he purchased 40 acres and established a mill there. So he's there before the Mormons. And I think what's really interesting, Brent, is he's not a Mormon.
0: Mm-hmm.
1: And I think for years we just assumed he was. His brother will come down and mill with him, and his name is James. He does join the church. We have a Mormon indicating, I baptized James Hahn, and that's Jacob's brother. But there's no indication Jacob ever joined the church. But he establishes a mill, and it looks like it did a number of kinds of mill operations, grist mill, sawmill, a very enterprising guy. And, of course, when the Mormons now, in 1836, they create this area for the Mormons, a lot of the non-Mormons moved out, but Jacob Hahn said, I've got a pretty good business going here. So a lot of Mormons settle in his little settlement. It's a great place to live. You're on the river. You've got a mill nearby, and there's about 12 families in the Mormon families in this area by October of 1838. But there's probably about 75 more families just in the vicinity. So it's a nice little Mormon enclave. A man by the name of David Evans is called to be the branch president out there. Again, everybody goes, why not Hahn? Well, Hahn's not a member of the church. So it's kind of a thriving little Mormon settlement, even though it's not from a Mormon, Hahn's not a Mormon.
0: Mm-hmm.
1: I've never been able to see if Joseph Smith, never been able to tell if Joseph Smith actually visited. It doesn't look like he ever came here. And maybe it's because, hey, Hahn's a non-Mormon. That's his little enclave. But anyway, so that's kind of the background there.
0: Well, what forces the hostilities upon Hahn's Mill? How does it now get caught in the middle of all of this that we now... All we have to hear is Hahn's Mill, and we think of massacre and terrible atrocities taking place there. Well, how did they get caught in the crossfire, if you will?
1: Well, that's an outstanding question. We mentioned in a previous episode that beginning in October of 1838, the Mormons in Davies County, under the direction of Lyman White, basically called for the removal and caused the removal of all the non-Mormons in Davies County. And they left. And where did they go? Well, they went over to Livingston County. That was the closest place of refuge for them. The Livingston County citizens said, what on earth are you doing here? And they said, well, the Mormons have driven us out. And, again, no one was killed. No one was hurt or injured. The Mormons certainly took advantage of the property and the plunder. But these people are refugees, if you will. The Livingston citizens said, well, gee whiz, we can do one better than that.
0: Yeah, we can't stand for that.
1: Yeah. So why don't we send a clear message to the Mormons that they're not wanted. And rather than remove them, there's this isolated little Mormon settlement on the very edge of Caldwell County, mm-hmm. close to the Livingston County border. And basically, they went after these men, this settlement, because it was an act of revenge. They were defenseless. They really posed no threat, at least in the minds of the Livingston Davies County people now. And so it was an act of, we'll get back and show it this way. It was terrible.
2: Well, now that's interesting as you say that. The date of the Hans Mill massacre coincides to some degree with Boggs's extermination order. Are they directly related?
1: Yeah, I think for years we've just naturally assumed, okay, October 27th, the extermination order is issued. 3 days later, they go kill them. Mm-hmm. And every shred of historical evidence shows that they didn't even know about the extermination order until after, the day after it happened.
2: So it was clearly just an isolated, we're going to get back at you for driving.
1: Totally justified in saying, well, if you guys, they're going to remove you, we'll not remove, we'll kill them.
2: Okay.
1: We have justification to actually go after these people. Now, the sad part is, Brent, none of these people were involved in the Davies situation.
2: Yeah, had nothing to do with it.
1: They were just sitting out there in their fields and property. They had nothing to do with that at all.
2: One of the things that we hear a lot in the church was that the saints in Hans Mill were being disobedient to the counsel of the prophet and that they hadn't come too far west like they were commanded. Why don't you tell us what really is the circumstance with regards to that?
1: Yes, Brent. In 1842, at a meeting, this is in Nauvoo, Joseph Smith, it's reported in the Times and Seasons, he said, and this is an exact quote, "At Hans Mill, the brethren went contrary to my counsel. If they had not, their lives would have been spared." Hmm. And so any descendants of these victims goes, you know, unfortunately, Joseph must have counseled them to come in and they didn't do it. Well, the truth is, Jacob Hahn, since he's the leader of the settlement, was sent by the Mormons to go into Far West, and he came on October 25th. And he asked Joseph Smith what they should do, and he said, "By all means, move in. There, mm-hmm. things are boiling. They're just kind of sitting out there." And Hahn went back, and of course, according to Isaac Leaney, who later talked about this, he said that Joseph Smith said we could stay and defend the community and just make sure we're, you know, as peaceful and law-abiding as we can be. And so, Brent, they didn't get the message.
2: Now, why would Jacob Hahn do that? I think it's important that we discuss a little bit our pop psychology analysis of motivations, but why would Hahn do that?
1: Well, I think it's kind of almost obvious. If the Mormons pull up roots and stakes and go into Far West, he's sitting out there with an empty mill.
2: Exactly right. That's his livelihood.
1: It's his livelihood. So that mill turns 24/7. Mm-hmm. I mean, it's grinding him cash all the way through. Mm-hmm. So these guys pick up and leave. It's going to affect his business. So sure enough, what do? They decide to go ahead and do the best they can for self-protection. But I have to tell you, Brent, many times I've had emails and descendants of these victims write me or call me and say, you know, I just have such admiration for my ancestors, and yet they were disobedient to Joseph Smith. And I'm sitting there going, no, they weren't. If they would have known, they would have come in. Mm-hmm. And They just did not know the whole picture and Joseph Smith's counsel. So I have to say I kind of hold Hahn a little bit accountable. He didn't cause any of the problems, but had he given the right word and message, perhaps some of the lives could have been spared.
2: Good. I think that's a very important clarification. So did the people in Hahn's Mill, the branch there, the saints there, did they have any indication that they were going to be attacked or the hostilities going on? What was their mindset during all of this that's going on?
1: Well, certainly they're concerned because they're hearing reports of what's going on as well. Mm-hmm. And quite interestingly, some of the leadership from Livingston County came over and tried to negotiate kind of a peace settlement.
2: Mm-hmm.
1: And they said, to kind of be an example that you or will agree to it, let us take your arms. So they actually tried to confiscate and did confiscate a number of Mormon arms. And all that was to set them up so that they would have less of a defensive mechanism against them once they came against them. Now, not all the Mormons turned those in there, but they felt like there was a need to establish perhaps a guard detail. So we know they had some men on guard. And they decided as a community, if perhaps something happened, that they would use the blacksmith shop as kind of the garrison,
2: mm-hmm.
1: where the men would come, and they felt like that would be a place of shelter and protection. Actually, it ended up being
2: a death chamber.
1: A death trap, yeah. And so they garrisoned some weapons there, and so they were cautious, but they certainly did not anticipate, I think, the extent of what would happen. The other sad part of this is just a few days before this terrible event, Brent, a wagon company of the Kirtland camp pulls in there.
2: The last people coming out of Kirtland, yeah.
1: Yeah, and they're only 16 miles away from Far West.
2: Mm-hmm.
1: They're almost there, and they pull in. I can't say it any better than at the worst time. They came at the most inopportune time for the, you know, it's just they're going to be innocent victims just because they're there.
2: Mm-hmm.
1: And so that was another kind of sad part. But it did bring more into the community that could defend the community, but they were certainly there at the wrong time.
2: Hmm. Let's talk a little bit about the actual attack, the event. So the mob, I guess you would say, from Livingston County, do they just ride in and start shooting, or how does this terrible event go down?
1: Well, it was well planned.

0: able to identify by name, Brent, over 50, so about one-fourth. And sure enough, almost every one of them is from Daviess County and Livingston. They've come over and go, now it's our turn to get back at these guys. And you know, they take a major role in this. It's probably about half and half, but they painted their faces. They looked pretty rough. I mean, they don't want to be identified in case they're, you know, there's some legal action taken against them. But they assembled north of the settlement and began to assemble. And then David Evans and others saw them, wondered who they were, immediately cry for quarter, or what we would call peace. Let's negotiate what's going on here. And they began firing. And with this, the attack was on. David Evans called for all the men to assemble in the blacksmith shop and where they had garrisoned some ammunition and guns. And the women and children began to immediately flee. And fortunately, the mill is positioned such that they could actually cross make a dash across the mill race or the dam area and head to the south side of the hill and kind of make their way into the forest and into homes on the south side where they could be protected. But they were shooting at anybody and anything, women, children, and so on. Mary Steadwell was shot, a woman, not seriously, she was trying to flee. So they're after everybody. I mean, immediately you can see their
1: intent was to destroy everybody.
0: Yeah, let's kill at random. Mm-hmm. Normally, of course, in military order, they would just kill defenders, but mm-hmm. they're shooting at women, children, anyone they can see in sight.
1: You're listening to Past Impressions on the Mormon Channel of The Church of Jesus Christ of Latter-day Saints. With me today is Professor Alex Baugh, and I'm Brent Topp, Chair of Department of Church History and Doctrine at Brigham Young University. Alex, you talked a little bit about now the Missourians from Daviess and Livingston County are coming in and shooting everything and everyone that moves. This is a terrible, terrible time. Why don't you tell us what happens to the saints and who are those that were killed and what remains when the mob rides away?
0: Now, this is just so tragic, and your heart really goes out to these people. They're innocent victims at this point, but as the attack occurs, as I mentioned, the women go in to the forest, try to seclude themselves. The men enter the blacksmith shop. We can count 32 men and boys in there. There's at least three boys, so probably about 29, 30 men. Three boys go in there. That was picked because they felt like it was a good place of defense because the blacksmith shop had not been chinked or daubed. Mm-hmm. They had cracks in there where they felt like they could put their guns out and through the cracks and actually defend themselves. It proved, again, as we mentioned, more of a death trap. Eventually, these men, they attacked from three sides, were able to kind of come under the fire mm-hmm. and come right up into the to the blacksmith shop itself. And again, remember, these are long muskets. It takes a while to load them. Mm-hmm. So as one round would be done, they knew they've got some time to come under. Eventually, they just surrounded this this blacksmith shop and began just sticking their muskets in and shooting at random. So it really, anyone inside could realize this is, we got to get out of here. And so then the men would, and the boys made a break through the back wall or the door was facing the river, and of course as they made their break they would shoot at them as well. So it's just bullets flying everywhere here. One of the most interesting ones, and sad I guess you might say, is Thomas McBride. He was actually taking guard duty for his son, who was not feeling well, but he felt like he should come and do his part. He's 62 years old. He's probably the oldest one who ends up dying, but he makes a break, and he's shot, wounded, but he gets up. He makes his way across the river, or at least to a house, and finds refuge in a house where he sees this little boy. His name was Smith, and he says, I've got to have a drink of water. And he gets him a drink of water. But in the meantime, sure enough, they begin checking the houses. And Jacob Rogers from Daviess County found him. and he pled for his

0: life and said, please, I'm wounded, spare my life. The guy shot him. And that didn't do him off, and so he literally hacked him with a corn cutter. It just a tragic, brutal death. We have, again, the story, of course, is told of the three boys who entered the blacksmith shop. One was Sardius Smith, the other's Alma Smith, and then there's another one named Charlie Merrick. These are all boys under the age of 10. And Charlie Merrick made his way out of the door, and they shot him. He died 4 weeks later. So a wounded little boy. Sardius was unfortunately approached by a Missourian who put a gun to his ear and literally blew half his head off. And then little Alma was by the bellows of the blacksmith shop, and a man stuck his musket through, could see him there, and shot him and blew away a part of his hip. That calls for another story here with his mother, which we can talk about. Isaac Leaney was shot several times. And Brent, the amazing thing about him is he has a bullet enter his back and come out his front. It went all the way through. And another one also pierced his body all the way through. So he had four holes just from a bullet coming in and out at the same time. And he had four other, he had eight wounds. They took him up to the Jacob Hahn home. The women took care of him as best they could, and he was given a blessing and miraculously healed. Years later, in Nauvoo, Wilford Woodruff was walking down one of the streets of Nauvoo, saw Isaac Leaney, and Isaac Leaney said, do you want to see the clothes that I was in when I was shot at Hahn's Mill? And I can't remember the exact number, but Wilford Woodruff said he laid his clothes out on the table and I counted 28 bullet holes.
1: Oh,
0: I think it was about,
1: goodness.
0: It was over 20 anyway. I mean, the guy was just pelted.
1: Riddled.
0: I mean, it was obviously wore loose clothes and clothing and things, but there was some terrible kinds of atrocities that took place.
1: How many people died and how many were injured?
0: Well, there were 17 that actually died.
1: Okay.
0: From the attack. Now, a couple of these die a few weeks later. So they hang on. But one of them was that Charlie Merrick. He died from his wounds. But Hiram Abbott and Benjamin Lewis die after some time. Two men, a man by the name of William Yoakum and Jacob Myers Jr. Both were shot in the leg and had to amputate their legs. So they were cripples the rest of their lives. Three Missourians were injured, but none of them seriously. One man is told, we have evidence to show that one Missourian was killed after the attack. His own men mistook him for a Mormon.
1: Oh.
0: And it looks like he was shot by his own men. So you probably can't count that one. So really, they didn't have any fatalities on their part. It's kind of amazing. The Mormons maybe just didn't have the firepower to actually defend themselves all that well.
1: Alex, we've described the terrible, terrible tragedy that took place at Hahn's Mill, the deaths and the injury, the absolute terror that must have been going through the hearts of men, women, and children there. Let's talk about when the Missourians ride away. What is left, and what do the saints do?
0: Well, I should mention before they left, they actually plundered the homes and the tents and the people and took clothing and bedding and all sorts of belongings. They rode away, and of course, you can imagine that night. Here's these widows, women, attending to the wounded. There was at least 14 people who had serious wounds that, of course, will be okay eventually, but they're taking care of them. There's dead people lying everywhere, Brent. Mm-hmm. I mean, you can just imagine. The next morning, of course, they knew they had to bury them. We don't have very many men who can help dig the graves.
1: Yeah, exactly.
0: So, and it's cold. It was unseasonably cold. So apparently, as far as we can tell, there was a well had been dug. They didn't discover water, so it was a dry well. So the decision was made to bury bury the remains in this 12-foot deep well. And so can you imagine placing the bodies in there? Amanda Barnes-Smith talks about Sardius, her son, She said he was laying in the sun, and I just couldn't stand to see him anymore. And it was even worse to put him in the grave. And Joseph Young, Brigham Young's brother, who was part of the Kirtland camp, put him on a kind of a plywood piece of wood and slid him in. And she said it was the most horrific thing she'd ever witnessed. And then she said, and I covered up the grave.
1: Wow.
0: So it was tough. And then for the next several months, they're trying to get out of the state, and they're in a terrible condition. And so it was, winter's on, and they did the best they could do in terms of survival, but of course made their way with the Mormons outside the state, beginning basically most of them in February.
1: Now, you mentioned Amanda, but I'm sure that there are other men and women of the Hans Mill massacre settlement there that inspire you. Who are some of the heroes that you have, and how are you inspired by how they dealt with that terrible tragedy?
0: Well, Amanda is my main hero here. She lost her husband, Warren, brutally killed, and his body, his boots taken and everything. Her son, Sardius, killed. And then she shows her incredible compassionate love as a mother for Alma. And perhaps many are familiar with the story, but she saw his hip situation, felt like something needed to be done to save this boy's life and to save his hip. And she bears an incredible testimony and record of her being able and actually being led, she felt, by divine inspiration to be able to kind of fashion, I guess is the best word, Brent, a kind of a makeshift poultice that she compacted into the wound. And within 5 weeks, this little boy's running around. I mean, it's an absolutely miraculous story. And Brent, every Memorial Day, I go to Richmond, Utah. My wife's family's buried up there in Cache Valley. And we always stop at Amanda Barnes Smith is buried up there. And just this last Memorial Day, I put a rose on her grave. This woman, to me, is the epitome of sacrifice and commitment. And I hope her descendants realize what she has done and what the gospel meant to her. It's just very moving to me. I have to say maybe just one thing. After the attack, the marauders, the state required a military occupation of the Mormon settlements. So many of the men who actually carried the attack held out at the mill, and they were persecuting them still some more, and her horse was stolen, and she was having a terrible time. And she said, and they couldn't even pray. The military leaders said, "You Mormons, quit your praying," a sad commentary as well. But finally she said, "I just vent my feelings to God. I just had had enough." And she said she heard a voice repeat to her the following verse. This is the seventh verse of How Firm a Foundation. "That soul who on Jesus hath leaned for repose, I cannot, I will not desert to its foes. That soul, though all hell should endeavor to shake, I'll never, no never, no never forsake." It was at that point she said, "I knew I could pick the pieces up and still make my life meaningful and overcome these incredible difficulties." And in her dying testimony, she said, "God has never forsaken me, ever." Yes, hardship, incredible persecution, but I've seen the blessings of the atonement and the gospel in my life. It's a powerful testimony.
1: That is so incredible. Do we have a record of how the other survivors of Hans Mill fared afterwards? And you mentioned some that talked about it at Nauvoo and later. What about others? Did they fare as well as Amanda did?
0: Well, I think we can just safely say I've focused kind of most of my research on them, but the women, they remarried. Most of them were able to get secondary husbands, I guess you might say, to help pick up the pieces, but they move on, Brant. They knew. The amazing thing is they don't apostatize. They mm-hmm. they're it's kind of like the Willie and Martin group. Mm-hmm. They found God in their adversity, mm-hmm. And I think that's an important point to make. These people held on. They knew the gospel was true, and this is what we have to suffer sometimes for the truth.
1: That's one of the, I think that's probably one of the greatest messages of all, that that tragedy can also yield great triumph in people's faith and determination. And I think Hans Mill, as terrible as it was, I think the example of individual faith and testimony and courage and commitment is pretty remarkable. In the last minute that we have, Alex, you have studied this probably more than anybody else in the church. What would you say is the great message, the great legacy, the great lesson that you have learned from Hans Mill?
0: Well, again, we can never forget it, ever. These people paid a huge price for their testimony. And we don't dwell on the fact that, who's responsible. And these terrible Missourians. Now, that doesn't mean the early Mormons didn't feel some negative feelings mm-hmm. toward Missourians, but that's a long time ago, and we need to bury the hatchet. Mm-hmm. That generation that caused that group that caused that terrible scene of bloodshed, they're gone, mm-hmm. and we just need to remember the saints who suffered for the cause of Christ, and at the same time realize, that's gone. That's and right. We don't need to harbor the feelings against anyone for that terrible tragedy, and just acknowledge the fact that these people left a faith and commitment that we should exemplify.
1: I think that's well stated. Thank you so much. It's both informative and inspiring. I'm Brent Topp, your host of Past Impressions, inviting you to join us again in a future episode as we study the history of The Church of Jesus Christ of Latter-day Saints.

0: Stay in tune all day with The Church of Jesus Christ of Latter-day Saints.
1: I'm Julene Judd. Today joining us in the studio is Vilma Sagebin, who was born in Bolivia and raised in Brazil, Marta Bravo, who is from Chile, and Millie Dadson, who is from Ghana. They are here to share their thoughts and insights on the new Relief Society history book, Daughters in My Kingdom. Thank you so much for being with us today.
2: It's our pleasure.
3: Our privilege. Thanks for having me.
1: Well, let's begin by discussing how this book has affected each of you, and I'd love it if you would share a little bit about yourselves and your own personal lives, and because you've all come from such varied, different backgrounds, that we'd love to hear a little bit more about your life and this book.
3: My name is Millie Dadson. My mother was a convert to the church. She joined the church almost 30 years ago when I was a young child. And her testimony is...
1: It's okay.
3: Anyway, I grew up side by side with her. She was the only member of my family that joined the church at that time. And she embraced the gospel and immersed herself in it and Relief Society. And reading this book about the Relief Society, about Daughters in the Kingdom, has strengthened my testimony that the Lord knows each of us as individuals, no matter where we're from or what time period we live in, that He knows us and loves us each as a daughter in His kingdom.
1: Thank you. And can you share something from your native, your native land?
3: So my native language that I speak in my family is called Fanti. And I could say a word or two, share my testimony.
1: Please.
3: Oye menyeje de mitu mefremo ho nyameneba wadamimirimo. 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Iyi mamenyeje pi na mekan o Jesus Christ nizinmo. Amen.
1: Amen. Thank you, Millie. Vilma.
2: My name is Vilma Sagebin. I was born in Bolivia, and when I was 6 years old, we moved to Brazil. And there is when I became very friend with a young woman who was a member of the church. And this this wonderful friend, she was a great example. And because of her example, I noticed something different that I want to join. And when I was 16 years old, I became a member of the church. Mm-hmm. I serve a mission in south of Brazil. And then I married to a wonderful young man, and we were still in São Paulo Temple. Today we have 6 children and almost 9 grandchildren. We are very blessed. And talking about this Inspire book, it was amazing to read. This book, Daughters in My Kingdom, remind me again of our heritage, you know, our divine identity and the individual worth that each one of the sisters have. I love it because this message contains love, reverence, and respect for each woman. And I think this connects each one of you, each one of us, you know. It brings, you know, like embraces and fellowships, and we belong. We know that we belong a wonderful circle of love.
1: Thank you. Why don't you tell us something about those cute grandchildren in your native language?
2: Eu tenho uma família maravilhosa. 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
1: Beautiful. I couldn't understand the words, but I could sure feel it. Thank you. Marta.
4: My name is Marta. I'm from Chile. I have lived in Argentina and Brazil, and I love her Portuguese. It's just perfect. She was born in Brazil. I have a lot of accent in Portuguese anyway. And this book has been just wonderful for me. I just love to read it. I guess this is the third time I'm reading it. And sometimes I read something and say, yes, I knew it. And others I say, wow, how come I didn't know that? I have been in the church almost all my life. The missionaries were passing by our house in Chile, almost at 10 at night. And then they felt, you know, the need to come back, and they knock on our door. And so they asked my mother, where is the father of this family? And she said, well, he's not here. And this is like October, and my father had died in April, so she didn't want to tell them there was no men in the house. So they came back many times, and finally, it was precious time. So my mother, my two sisters, and me, we were converted to the church. I was 10 years old. So it's like I have been in the church forever. But I have seen my mother going through that process of, really, she was converted the first day. But she lost all her friends because of the church. You know, Chile is a really Catholic country. So she was alone, but she wasn't alone because she had all the sisters. So for me, this book is like, well, this is what my mother had gone through. And it's just a wonderful book. I just love it.
1: And the sisterhood that both she and you and I have all gained because of our knowledge from the book.
4: It's a treasure for me. It's a wonderful book. I love it.
1: Share something with us, would you, and your...
4: Este libro me encanta. Es maravilloso. Ojalá que todas las hermanas puedan leerlo. Y es un libro que contiene muchos tesoros. Es para leerlo varias veces y releerlo. Y yo creo que todas nos vamos a sentir unidas y felices con este libro aquí.
1: Thank you. I realize that English is your second or third language. And I appreciate so much and impressed with your ability to express your feelings and your testimonies and to be here with us today. So thank you so much.
3: Thank you.
2: Thank you.
1: Let me ask you another question. How has Daughters in My Kingdom helped you to each feel closer to Heavenly Father in Jesus Christ, especially when the church in your area may not have been as dominant and you may have struggled to feel connected? Anything specific come to mind?
3: One thing that stuck out to me is that reading the stories and experiences of sisters from all over, from different times, from Joseph Smith, from the Bible days, New Testament days when the Savior walked the earth, and thinking to now, I realized that we don't necessarily have to fit a certain mold, that we are all unique, but then we are considered alike and equal, and all invited to share in this sisterhood and go forward with doing the Lord's work. So ultimately, that's the message that I get from reading this book.
4: And you know, you see all these sisters going through all those trials, then really you feel ashamed because you say, mine is nothing. Mm-hmm. It's just losing friends is nothing because they were not really friends. Mm-hmm. If they go away because you change your religion or something like that. And in here, you can see the sisters going, enduring all the trials because they were women of covenants. So they went to the temple before they came west. And if we can keep that in mind and be able to keep our covenants, I'm pretty sure we are going to be so close to our Heavenly Father. I think it's the way to do it. And we won't be so sad because there's misunderstanding or things like that. Because it's okay. You know, time will pass. And you can see, I can see my life, the way they talk about the church when I was a little girl. And now it has changed a lot. So it's up to us, you know, to let them know what is our Heavenly Father plan. That is.
1: And I don't think it really matters where you live. when you connect with the sisters and the spirit of this book, it automatically gives you a sense of belonging and identity and there's strength and power that comes from that.
2: And connection.
1: Connection.
2: Yes. It was very interesting because, you know, the friend who brought me to church, we were teenagers. We were 16 years old, but she was an example of missionary work because she was, she was always kind, modest. We knew that she was different. And one of the things that it was very interesting is from the whole friends that we have, from everybody, let me rephrase this again. I think that was very interesting because in the school, we were the only two members of the church. And sometimes, of course, it is not the same challenges that we see and we read in the book. But each one of convert and the church have their own trials and challenges. And these bring us together because we understand what's going on. We understand when you are the only member in your family and you have this wonderful spiritual experience in the church and you want to bring home and share with your family and share with your friends. And sometimes they don't understand. And I don't know what is in your countries, but in mine, when I became a member, sometimes the youth didn't have money to take a bus. So we walk long distances. And we became like, you know, it was a nice and fun journey because it was with your friends who were righteous and wonderful people. So I feel like this book connects each one of us, you know, and this path of conversion.
1: I love that. Thank you. Millie?
3: Well, I remember riding several buses to get to church, you know, change bus and get in a cab and then walk a long distance to get to a makeshift chapel, something, somebody's house or just like a building somewhere that had a few benches in there, and we had church activities and church services there. And living in a big city with a few members of the church where we didn't have ward units that were, you know, set by neighborhoods, but pretty much the whole city. Mm-hmm. So if you had to go visiting teaching, you were going across town. Or if you had to go to Relief Society evening meeting, you had to go across town. And that was kind of the experience. And when my mother initially joined the church, she was called to be Relief Society president. She didn't even know what the Relief Society was. But she accepted it because, you know, the gospel was just the sweetest thing that she had ever experienced. And so she immersed herself and went out and helped sisters in any way that she could. And in doing that, she was able to get past the challenges that just making the decisions to join the church had brought to her. For example, her marriage fell apart because of that, whereas some lose friends, she literally lost her marriage. And she was a single mother and striving to live the gospel. And so that strengthened. That was a great example for me to learn to be solid and grounded, even in the face of adversity.
1: What a wonderful woman of faith. And these stories are such a wonderful reminder to me, and especially now living on the Wasatch Front and with a life of ease and a church on every corner, I think reading this book reminds me that it wasn't always easy. And for those sisters who were faithful, like your mother, who were faithful and constant even when it was difficult, and it's a wonderful prick to my heart and a reminder because our lives are so easy. So thank you for sharing that. We've been taught that each of us have great value, divine potential, and that the Lord's work requires each and every one of us in order to be successful. So how can Daughters in My Kingdom help sisters around the world to know of the Lord's need for them in this great work? What comes to mind?
2: I think I read in this book that Sister Beck said, we study our history to learn who we are. And for me, when we read this book, you know, it really comes to your heart, a testimony from the Spirit that you are a precious daughter of our Heavenly Father, and you have a responsibility to strengthen your family to teach your children about the gospel. And this is wonderful, because as the women know who they really are, they become one wonderful power for goodness. And then they arise and shine forth.
1: I love that. Thank you.
4: And I love what the book says, that we are, page 25, I even have marked it here. It says, we have given the errands of angels. And I think that is so important, because each one of us, it says we must cherish one another, watch over one another, comfort one another, and get instruction. And we may all sit down someday together in heaven. So every one of us, even if we are alone or single, married, doesn't matter. But we have given these errands of angels, so we have to live up to that. And we have to be able to forget about our pain or situation we are living. And then, you know, go forth and help others spiritually and help them to be better people, you know, and to be happy as we are.
1: I love the title of the last chapter in the book, Live Up to Your Privilege.
4: Yes.
1: As we turn and look back and learn from those who have come before us, that empowers us and makes us stronger to then turn and face the future and what our role is in His kingdom.
4: And every one of us is so important.
2: Absolutely.
3: Mm-hmm. In some African cultures, not much value is placed on the woman. For example, education is always handed to the male child, whereas the girl child is expected to stay home and help with menial job or housekeeping. Having the church and having Relief Society helps us to realize our potential, helps us to know that we have so much more to offer, that we have so much to give, and that others can gain from us. In my mom's experience, she says she could read and write. She had a basic education, but when she got to the point where she could search the scriptures and use the footnotes to search the scriptures and gain a deep understanding and broaden her horizon and her perspective on things, that to her was what helped her to get a sense of her value and her worth as a woman. And the Relief Society brought that to her.
1: I love that. And I love that this book was a gift to each and every sister in the world. And whether they can read really well or haven't been given that opportunity because of culture or other circumstances, that the beautiful appendages and all of the pictures that support the messages of each chapter, I think the Spirit has really directed that this book was created in such a way to touch and reach as many sisters as possible, to help them feel that they're valued. Let me ask you another question. When challenges arise in your area, especially with growing pains that come as the church continues to develop in the countries that you're from, how can Daughters in My Kingdom give you strength and guidance? Vilma, I thought specifically of the story that I heard you share about when your husband was called as branch president, and how could you share that about your experiences in that, in serving in that capacity?
2: Yeah, this experience is, it's very, what can I say? It's a treasure in my heart. And I remember that we got married, and he was young, and he was called to be a branch president an hour and a half by bus from our home. And that time I have 1-year-old daughter, and I was pregnant almost 9 months with my son. And so we were excited. So we went every Saturday, took the bus, walked to the chapel, and we have the activities there. We have the youth and we have meetings and enjoy the presence of each other. And then on Sunday, we have all day meetings. But I remember of that time, not as a sacrifice. It was difficult because sometimes we need to sleep in the chapel. But I think it was a friendship that we develop was so strong. I remember that time when the youth was all together connected, Relief Society together. I remember that the sisters used to cook, make lunches, and some sister, I can smell, sister Maria Sonius, And everybody developed such a love, such a connection, that until today, we have this friendship. And the word blossom because of that.
1: And how do you think this book could have helped you if you would have had it then, or if you were to go back now? How could this book help you in a place where the church is new and developing?
2: Oh, we see so many stories of conversion, dedication, and sacrifice in the book that, of course, you feel like, I'm not the only one. Look at the sisters. Look what they are doing. Look at their devotion, their sacrifice. And like, you know, Martha said, sometimes we feel, this is not really a sacrifice compared to what the sisters went through. And this way, we feel like, oh, I want to see this sister. I want to talk to her. Isn't she amazing? Mm-hmm. You feel like, you know, you are part of something bigger.
1: Thank you.
3: I think we definitely learn from each other's experiences. And just seeing the contrast when you've come from not being a member of the church into the church and seeing how loving people are, how kind they are, and it starts to reflect in your own character because it rubs off on you and you start to emulate those attributes. And so as I read about the stories of sisters here, I can kind of see myself in their stories, and then I can see the things about them that I don't have and try to cultivate those for myself as well.
1: This gives us a heritage. Mm-hmm. I hadn't really made that connection before. I love that this gives us a lineage and a heritage and models to follow if we don't have those examples if we haven't had them in our own life. I love that.
4: You know, I love the snow because in Chile we don't have snow in the cities. We have just snow in the mountains. But every time it starts snowing here, I think about these sisters coming with their little kids, having their babies in the snow and all that. And I just feel, how come they could do that? You know, it was such an awful time in their lives. But on the other hand, it wasn't awful because they knew what we're heading to. And they knew there was a revelation given to them. And they had gone to the temple before. So when I just see the snow, I think, well, anything I have done is just little one. I feel ashamed. I say, oh, no, I can't complain. Because really, what they have done, and if it wasn't for them, we wouldn't have the gospel in our lives. Because the church will have died there. So because of their sacrifice, we are here today. So that is my feeling about these wonderful sisters.
1: I love that. Thank you. You are listening to the Mormon Channel Relief Society program, a production of The Church of Jesus Christ of Latter-day Saints. Vilma Sagebin from Brazil, Marta Bravo from Chile, and Millie Dadson from Ghana join us in the studio today to share an international perspective on how we can use the new Relief Society history book, Daughters in My Kingdom. Would each of you please share a specific example of a woman of strength from the book, someone that strengthened you personally?
4: Well, that sister Cipro that is, you know, in the book, she was from Holland in the time of the war, and she was in the district, and she was visiting her branches, even at night. For me, I have been in a country where we have, you know, situation that you cannot go out at night because the military has taken over the country, and so to give them some order, you just can't go out until 7 or 8. So I really related to her, and I thought, how could she do that? It wasn't like, oh, okay, I'm going out at night. It was, maybe I will be killed. But she was so worried about the sisters. She wasn't worried about herself. So for me, I really related that to those years that we lived like that.
1: Faith. What faith?
4: Yeah, what a woman of faith, and not only her, there are so many other examples like her in that, you know, and when they give food and clothing to people, they didn't wear their like enemies, but they didn't look at them like enemies, they just helped them. So that is the type of women I would like to be.
1: Charity,
4: yeah.
1: Never fail us.
3: I love Sister Emma Smith. I mean, she was an example of strength and grace and just empathy and kindness for helping relieve other people, you know, providing relief for other people despite her own challenges. As the prophet's wife and as a mother of little children, in the book on page 12, I like what she says, that I desire the Spirit of God to know and understand myself, that I may be able to overcome whatever of tradition or nature that would not tend to my exaltation in the eternal worlds. I desire a fruitful, active mind, that I may be able to comprehend the designs of God when revealed through his servants without doubting. She basically prayed that she could look beyond herself and receive personal revelation and receive counsel from her husband, the prophet, as well as other leaders of the church. And to me, that is how we come to know Christ, is by, you know, letting go of our own challenges. And this is how Relief Society helps us grow, as we're involved in visiting, teaching, and reaching out to others. We essentially get away from our own concerns, seek inspiration, and feel the Lord speaking to us so that we can effectively help our sisters.
5: Would you mind building on that and sharing a little bit about visiting teaching in Ghana?
3: When I came out of the Young Women Program into Relief Society, I was assigned an older sister in the ward. I was assigned to go with her visiting teaching, and we would go long distances, but I always remember how we would ride the bus, and then when we got close to the sister's house we were going to go visit, we would stop and say a prayer together, and then we would go in and share the message and then help in any way needed. And I learned so much from that older Relief Society sister. Her name was Sister France. She has passed on, but I learned so much from her. I learned that it doesn't matter how far away it is that we go, we make the commitment to go and help in any way possible. And it wasn't about getting the check mark to say that I've done my visiting teaching, but she genuinely had empathy, and I learned to have that kind of
5: ministering as the Savior would.
3: To these sisters.
5: And I love that you were willing and obedient to go with someone that maybe you didn't think you had that much in common from. And look at all that you probably learned from her, but then that you also gave to her.
3: Yeah.
5: Just the power and sisterhood that you must have felt.
3: And just realize that it's our calling. And we magnify it.
2: I think it was very difficult for me to pick up only one sister, because they are all great examples of courage, testimony, charity. I will talk about Sister Mary Fielding Smith, and a great example as a strong, loving mother. Her son said that he remembers that she always said, "The Lord will open the way." But how he would open the way, nobody knows. Nobody knew. And he said, I remember, in the page 151, he said, I remember coming upon her in secret prayer to God to enable her to accomplish her mission. He learned so many things from her, and he said, do you think I can forget the example of my mother? No. Her faith and example will ever be bright in my memory. For him, he said, my mother was a saint. She was a woman of God, pure and faithful, and that she would suffer death rather than betray the trust committed to her. That she would suffer poverty and distress in the wilderness and try to hold her family together rather than remain in Babylon. And this woman is really touched my heart, because I have a great example in my family. You know, when I see my husband talking about his mother, you know, and knowing my mother-in-law, she was a great mentor in my life. She was converted to the church, and I struggle to go every Saturday and Sunday because she has three younger children. The oldest daughter was only 9 years old. The second one was 8 years old, and my husband was only 4 years old. And when she was converted, her husband opposed to the church, and sometimes they need to walk every Saturday and every Sunday to church. And she never complained. They used to sing hymns. And it was wonderful that she was so strong in the church and her callings that it raised our really righteous children. And every time that my husband remembers, she remembers her, his mother as being so strong and so giving and kind and serving in the church that is a root for many descendants. Right now we have more than 23 descendants of this powerful woman, and we have 6 missionaries coming from this faithful woman.
5: Wonderful. That makes me think again of your mother. Mm-hmm. And is there anything
3: I love
5: like
3: when
5: to
3: you
5: share?
3: Say when you talk about singing hymns,
2: yes,
3: while you walk to church. I remember several times doing just that. She was so full of cheer, always so cheerful, always so happy. It was the most wonderful thing that happened to her to receive those gospels. She says she became a more friendly person. She became a more loving person. I have friends today that sometimes I haven't heard from in a while, and then they somehow find my phone number and they call me and they say, how's your mother?
2: Yeah, that's so true.
3: Because they are so connected to her. And eventually she was able to bring her 2 brothers, 1 sister and her mother into the church. And now with my family and grandchildren and hearing her stories, I think will help them to gain a testimony of the gospel, because her challenges are very different from their challenges today. And sometimes when all you've known all your life is the gospel, you kind of take it for granted.
5: We do.
3: So her stories I share with my little ones so they can know where we've come from, you know.
5: Good.
3: And that the Lord has a plan. It's not by chance. It's not by chance. It was all part of a plan.
2: Absolutely.
5: Well, and what I love that you shared about both of these dear women is that I'm sure that they had no idea or any grand plans that that would be their influence. They were just obedient, good women who just got up every day and tried to do what the Spirit told them to do.
2: Yes.
5: And look at that power that comes from that. Thank you for sharing that. This has been such an honor and a privilege to be together. And as a final thought, would each of you please share your testimony of the book and how it feels to have access to church materials like this book in your own languages and the blessing that it's been to your family, or any other final thoughts that you would like to add?
4: You know, I will say, I am not sure if I'm right, but I will say this is the only book other than the scriptures and the manuals that we have in all these languages. And like for us, and especially for people that don't speak or understand English, it's so precious because you only have the scriptures and manuals and that's it. So you never have the possibility to know more about, you know, the first years of the church and all these wonderful women that are in this book. So I understand the great value of the book, the great effort that the church has done to, other than this is a beautiful book.
5: And it
4: I have
5: beautiful,
4: this
5: it?
4: Memory like photographic. Mm. So when I see the pictures, I remember the chapter. So many times you don't buy books because they are too expensive. And this is a gift. And it's in our own language. What else can we ask for? So I think I have, as I said, I have read it many times, but all the lives that are in here, they just give me more desire to be better and to do my work in a better way, because I think many times you just kind of, okay, I can do it because everyone else did it and in difficult situations. Everyone that reads this book, I will say, will increase their testimony.
5: Thank you, Marta.
3: The book is really easy to read, so enjoyable. And I love how it unifies us that even Pioneer sisters, who I wouldn't necessarily say are in my bloodline, I still consider to be my heritage. It just gives me more confidence in the organization of Relief Society, because not only do we go out and reach out as sisters, but we are also on the receiving end of service because of Relief Society. Hearing the stories has taught me more about humility, because sometimes we think we just want to give and give and give, and feel like asking for help or receiving help is just hard for us to do. But this has reinforced for me to know that the Relief Society is there for me as well. And I've been blessed by it. I've even quite recently felt the strength of Relief Society as sisters in my ward. In my own ward, my Relief Society leadership have reached out to me when I really need it. Just reminding me of the Savior's love for me as a sister, as a woman, helping me to recommit myself and refocus on the things that I need to be doing for His other children who need me.
2: Thank you. As I read this book, it is an inspiring book, because this is a story not only the early pioneers, but the modern pioneers. And I love because each one of us can be connected. Doesn't matter if you're young or older, doesn't matter if you have children or not, if you're married or single, everybody can be part of this. And I think this is the beauty of this book. It's a treasure. It is a treasure because it talks about generations of noble, charitable, faithful, holy women in around the world. And it's, I think one of the things that really touches my heart is because the young woman talks a lot into my heart, and we prepare the young woman to be worthy to make covenants and receive the blessings of the temple. And these preparations takes over to Relief Society. These young women can read this book and feel the Spirit and say, I'm going to this organization. I am part of something bigger and wonderful. And I love the words of Sister Elaine Jack. She said, we are part of a grand whole. We need each other to make our sisterhood complete. When we reach out to clasp the hands of our sisters, we reach to every continent, for we are of every nation. I had my testimony increase when I read this book, because it really brings to my memory of who we really are. And we can hold hands and say we belong to this great organization that connects earth to heavens.
5: Thank you. Thank you so much for being here with us today.
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7: Chapter 8. Death. Tragedy or destiny? The daily newspaper screamed the headlines, Plane Crash Kills 43, No Survivors of Mountain Tragedy, and thousands of voices joined in a chorus, Why did the Lord let this terrible thing happen? Two automobiles crashed when one went through a red light and six people were killed. Why would God not prevent this? Why should the young mother die of cancer and leave her eight children motherless? Why did not the Lord heal her? A little child was drowned. Another was run over. Why? A man died one day, suddenly, of a coronary occlusion as he climbed a stairway. His body was found slumped on the floor. His wife cried out in agony, Why? Why would the Lord do this to me? Could He not have considered my three little children who still need a father? A young man died in the mission field, and people critically question, Why did not the Lord protect this youth while he was doing proselyting work? I wish I could answer these questions with authority, but I cannot. I am sure that sometime we'll understand and be reconciled. But for the present, we must seek understanding as best we can in the gospel principles. Was it the Lord who directed the plane into the mountain to snuff out the lives of its occupants? Or were there mechanical faults or human errors? Did our Father in heaven cause the collision of the cars that took six people into eternity? Or was it the error of the driver who ignored safety rules? Did God take the life of the young mother or prompt the child to toddle into the canal or guide the other child into the path of the oncoming car? Did the Lord cause the man to suffer a heart attack? Was the death of the missionary untimely? Answer if you can. I cannot. For though I know God has a major role in our lives, I do not know how much He causes to happen and how much He merely permits. Whatever the answer to this question, there is another I feel sure about. Could the Lord have prevented these tragedies? The answer is yes. The Lord is omnipotent, with all power to control our lives, save us pain, prevent all accidents, drive all planes and cars, feed us, protect us, save us from labor, effort, sickness, even death, if He will. But He will not. We should be able to understand this because we can realize how unwise it would be for us to shield our children from all effort, from disappointments, temptations, sorrows, and suffering. The basic gospel law is free agency and eternal development. To force us to be careful or righteous would be to nullify that fundamental law and make growth impossible. As is written in Moses, "And the Lord spake unto Adam, saying, Inasmuch as thy children are conceived in sin, even so, when they begin to grow up, sin conceiveth in their hearts, and they taste the bitter, that they may know to prize the good. And it is given unto them to know good from evil, wherefore they are agents unto themselves. Satan rebelled against me, and sought to destroy the agency of man, which I, the Lord God, had given him." If we look at mortality as the whole of existence, then pain, sorrow, failure, and short life would be calamity. But if we look upon life as an eternal thing stretching far into the premortal past and on into the eternal post-death future, then all happenings may be put in proper perspective. Is there not wisdom in His giving us trials that we might rise above them, responsibilities that we might achieve, work to harden our muscles, sorrows to try our souls? Are we not exposed to temptations to test our strength, sickness that we might learn patience, death that we might be immortalized and glorified? If all the sick for whom we pray were healed, if all the righteous were protected and the wicked destroyed, the whole program of the Father would be annulled and the basic principle of the gospel, free agency, would be ended. No man would have to live by faith. If joy and peace and rewards were instantaneously given the doer of good, there could be no evil. All would do good, but not because of the rightness of doing good. There would be no test of strength, no development of character, no growth of powers, no free agency, only satanic controls. Should all prayers be immediately answered according to our selfish desires and our limited understanding, then there would be little or no suffering, sorrow, disappointment, or even death. And if these were not, there would also be no joy, success, resurrection, nor eternal life and godhood. For it must needs be that there is an opposition in all things, righteousness, wickedness, holiness, misery, good, bad. Being human, we would expel from our lives physical pain and mental anguish and assure ourselves of continual ease and comfort. But if we were to close the doors upon sorrow and distress, we might be excluding our greatest friends and benefactors. Suffering can make saints of people as they learn patience, long-suffering.

Firm a foundation. When through the deep waters I call thee to go, the rivers of sorrow shall not thee o'erflow, for I will be with thee thy troubles to bless, and sanctify to thee thy deepest distress. An elder James E. Talmage wrote, "No pang that is suffered by man or woman upon the earth will be without its compensating effect, if it be met with patience." On the other hand, these things can crush us with their mighty impact if we yield to weakness, complaining, and criticism. Orson F. Whitney wrote, "No pain that we suffer, no trial that we experience is wasted. It ministers to our education, to the development of such qualities as patience, faith, fortitude, and humility. All that we suffer and all that we endure, especially when we endure it patiently, builds up our characters, purifies our hearts, expands our souls, and makes us more tender and charitable, more worthy to be called the children of God. And it is through sorrow and suffering, toil and tribulation, that we gain the education that we come here to acquire, and which will make us more like our Father and Mother in heaven." Close quote. There are people who are bitter as they watch loved ones suffer agonies and interminable pain and physical torture. Some would charge the Lord with unkindness, indifference, and injustice. We are so incompetent to judge. I like also the words of these verses, the author of which I do not know. "Pain stayed so long, I said to him today, 'I will not have you with me any more.' I stamped my foot and said, 'Be on your way,' and paused there, startled at the look he wore. 'I who have been your friend,' he said to me, 'I who have been your teacher, all you know of understanding love, of sympathy, and patience I have taught you, shall I go?' He spoke the truth, this strange unwelcome guest. I watched him leave and knew that he was wise. He left a heart grown tender in my breast. He left a far clear vision in my eyes. I dried my tears and lifted up a song, even for one who'd tortured me so long." The power of the priesthood is limitless, but God has wisely placed upon each of us certain limitations. I may develop priesthood power as I perfect my life, yet I am grateful that even through the priesthood I cannot heal all the sick. I might heal people who should die. I might relieve people of suffering who should suffer. I fear I would frustrate the purposes of God. Had I limitless power, and yet limited vision and understanding, I might have saved Abinadi from the flames of fire when he was burned at the stake, and in doing so I might have irreparably damaged him. He died a martyr and went to a martyr's reward, exaltation. I would likely have protected Paul against his woes if my power were boundless. I would surely have healed his thorn in the flesh, and in doing so I might have foiled the Lord's program. Thrice he offered prayers asking the Lord to remove the thorn from him, but the Lord did not so answer his prayers. Paul many times could have lost himself if he had been eloquent, well, handsome, and free from the things that made him humble. Paul speaks, "And lest I should be exalted above measure through the abundance of the revelations, there was given to me a thorn in the flesh, the messenger of Satan to buffet me, lest I should be exalted above measure. And he said unto me, 'My grace is sufficient for thee, for my strength is made perfect in weakness. Most gladly, therefore, I will rather glory in my infirmities, that the power of Christ may rest upon me. Therefore I take pleasure in infirmities, in reproaches, in necessities, in persecutions, in distresses for Christ's sake. For when I am weak, then am I strong." I fear that had I been in Carthage jail on June 27, 1844, I might have deflected the bullets that pierced the body of the prophet and the patriarch. I might have saved them from the sufferings and agony, but lost to them the martyr's death and reward. I'm glad I did not have to make that decision. With such uncontrolled power, I surely would have felt to protect Christ from the agony in Gethsemane, the insults, the thorny crown, the indignities in the court, the physical injuries. I would have administered to his wounds and healed them, giving him cooling water instead of vinegar. I might have saved him from suffering and death, and lost to the world his atoning sacrifice. I would not dare to take the responsibility of bringing back to life my loved ones.
Christ himself acknowledged the difference between his will and the Father's.

0: words when he prayed that the cup of suffering be taken from him. Yet he added, "Nevertheless, not my will but thine be done." For the one who dies, life goes on and his free agency continues, and death, which seems to us such a calamity, could be a blessing in disguise just as well for one who is not a martyr. Melvin J. Ballard wrote, "I lost a son 6 years of age, and I saw him a man in the spirit world after his death, and I saw how he had exercised his own freedom of choice and would obtain of his own will and volition a companionship, and in due time to him and all those who are worthy of it shall come all the blessings and sealing privileges of the house of the Lord." If we say that early death is a calamity, disaster, or tragedy, would it not be saying that mortality is preferable to earlier entrance into the spirit world and to eventual salvation and exaltation? If mortality be the perfect state, then death would be a frustration. But the gospel teaches us there is no tragedy in death, but only in sin. Blessed are the dead that die in the Lord. We know so little. Our judgment is so limited. We judge the Lord's ways from our own narrow view. I spoke at the funeral service of a young Brigham Young University student who died during World War II. There had been hundreds of thousands of young men rushed prematurely into eternity through the ravages of that war, and I made the statement that I believed this righteous youth had been called to the spirit world to preach the gospel to these deprived souls. This may not be true of all who die, but I felt it true of him. In his vision of the redemption of the dead, President Joseph F. Smith saw this very thing. He sat studying the scriptures on October 3, 1918, particularly the statements in Peter's epistle regarding the antediluvians. He writes, "As I pondered over these things which are written, the eyes of my understanding were opened, and the Spirit of the Lord rested upon me, and I saw the hosts of the dead. While this vast multitude of the righteous waited and conversed, rejoicing in the hour of their deliverance, the Son of God appeared, declaring liberty to the captives who had been faithful. And there he preached to them the redemption of mankind from the fall, and from individual sins on conditions of repentance. But unto the wicked he did not go. And among the ungodly and the unrepentant who had defiled themselves while in the flesh, his voice was not raised, neither did the rebellious who rejected the testimonies and the warnings of the ancient prophets behold his presence, nor look upon his face. And as I wondered, I perceived that the Lord went not in person among the wicked and the disobedient who had rejected the truth, but behold, from among the righteous, he organized his forces and commanded them to go forth and carry the light of the gospel." President Smith continues, "Our Redeemer spent his time in the world of spirits, instructing and preparing the faithful spirits who had testified of him in the flesh, that they might carry the message of redemption unto all the dead, unto whom he could not go personally because of their rebellion and transgression. Among the great and mighty ones who were assembled in the vast congregation of the righteous were Father Adam, Eve, with many of her faithful daughters, Abel, the first martyr, Seth, Noah, Shem, the great high priest, Abraham, Isaac, Jacob, and Moses, Ezekiel, Daniel, all these and many more, even the prophets who dwelt among the Nephites, the prophet Joseph Smith and my father Hiram Smith, Brigham Young, and other choice spirits in the spirit world, I observed that they were also among the noble and great ones who were chosen in the beginning to be rulers in the church of God. I beheld that the faithful elders of this dispensation, when they depart from mortal life, continue their labors in the preaching of the gospel of repentance and redemption." Close quote. Death, then, may be the opening of the door to opportunities, including that of teaching the gospel of Christ. There is no greater work. Despite the fact that death opens new doors, we do not seek it. We are admonished to pray for those who are ill and use our priesthood power to heal them. As written in Doctrine and Covenants, section 42, "And the elders of the church, two or more, shall be called, and shall pray for and lay their hands upon them in my name. And if they die, they shall die unto me, and if they live, they shall live unto me. Thou shalt live together in love, insomuch that thou shalt weep for the loss of them that die, and more especially for those that have not hope of a glorious resurrection. And it shall come to pass that those that die in me shall not taste of death, for it shall be sweet unto them. And they that die not in me, woe unto them, for their death is bitter. And again, it shall not come to pass that he that hath faith in me to be healed, and is not appointed unto death, shall be healed. We are assured by the Lord that the sick will be healed if the ordinance is performed, if there is sufficient faith, and if the ill one is not appointed unto death. But there are three factors, all of which should be satisfied. Many do not comply with the ordinances, and great numbers are unwilling or incapable of exercising sufficient faith. But the other factor also looms important. If they are not appointed unto death, everyone must die. Death is an important part of life. Of course, we are never quite ready for the change. Not knowing when it should come, we properly fight to retain our life. Yet we ought not be afraid of death. We pray for the sick. We administer to the afflicted. We implore the Lord to heal and reduce pain and save life and postpone death, and properly so, but not because eternity is so frightful. The prophet Joseph Smith confirmed, "The Lord takes many away, even in infancy, that they may escape the envy of man and the sorrows and evils of this present world. They were too pure, too lovely, to live on this earth. Therefore, if rightly considered, instead of mourning, we have reason to rejoice, as they are delivered from evil, and we shall have them again. The only difference between the old and the young dying is one lives longer in heaven and eternal light and glory than the other, and is freed a little sooner from this miserable world." Just as Ecclesiastes 3 verse 2 says, "I am confident that there is a time to die." But I believe also that many people die before their time because they are careless, abuse their bodies, take unnecessary chances, or expose themselves to hazards, accidents, and sickness. Of the antediluvians we read, "Hast thou marked the old way which wicked men have trodden, which were cut down out of time, whose foundation was overflown with a flood?" In Ecclesiastes we find this statement, "Be not overmuch wicked, neither be thou foolish. Why shouldst thou die before thy time?" I believe we may die prematurely, but seldom exceed our time very much. One exception was Hezekiah, 25-year-old king of Judah, who was far more godly than his successors or predecessors. "In those days was Hezekiah sick unto death, and the prophet Isaiah came to him and said unto him, Thus saith the Lord, Set thine house in order, for thou shalt die, and not live. Hezekiah, loving life as we do, turned his face to the wall and wept bitterly, saying, Remember now how I have walked before thee in truth and with a perfect heart, and have done that which is good in thy sight. The Lord yielded unto his prayers. I have heard thy prayers, I have seen thy tears. Behold, I will heal thee. And I will add unto thy days 15 years, and I will deliver thee and this city out of the hand of the king of Assyria." A modern illustration of this exceptional extension of life took place in November 1881. My uncle, David Patton Kimball, left his house in Arizona on a trip across the Salt River Desert. He had fixed up his books and settled accounts and had told his wife of a premonition that he would not return. He was lost on the desert for 2 days and 3 nights, suffering untold agonies of thirst and pain. He passed into the spirit world and described later in a letter of January 8, 1882 to his sister what happened there. He had seen his parents. "My father told me I could remain there if I chose to do so, but I pled with him that I might stay with my family long enough to make them comfortable, to repent of my sins and more fully prepare myself for the change. Had it not been for this, I never should have returned home except as a corpse. Father finally told me I could remain 2 years and do all the good I could during that time, after which he would come for me. He mentioned 4 others that he would come for also. 2 years to the day from that experience on the desert, he died easily and apparently without pain. Shortly before he died, he looked up and called, Father, Father. Within approximately a year of his death, the other 4 men named were also dead." God has many times preserved the lives of his servants until they could complete their work, Abinadi, Enoch, the sons of Helaman, and Paul. And God will sometimes use his power over death to protect us. Heber C. Kimball was subjected to a test which, like the one given Abraham, was well nigh unthinkable. Comfortless and in great perplexity, he importuned the prophet Joseph Smith to inquire of the Lord, and the prophet received this revelation: "Tell him to go and do as he has been commanded, and if I see that there is any danger of his apostatizing, I will take him to myself." God controls our lives, guides and blesses us, but gives us our agency. We may live our lives in accordance with his plan for us, or we may foolishly shorten or terminate them. I am positive in my mind that the Lord has planned our destiny. Sometime we'll understand fully, and when we see back from the vantage point of the future, we shall be satisfied with many of the happenings of this life that are so difficult for us to comprehend. We sometimes think that we would like to know what lies ahead, but sober thought brings us back to accepting life a day at a time and magnifying and glorifying that day. Sister Ida Ulrich gave us a thought-provoking verse: "I cannot know the future, nor the path I shall have trod, but by that inward vision, which points the way to God, I would not glimpse the beauty or joy for me in store, lest patience ne'er restrain me from thrusting wide the door. I would not part the curtains or cast aside the veil, else sorrows that await me might make my courage fail. I'd rather live not knowing, just doing my small might. I'd rather walk by faith with God than try alone the light." We knew before we were born that we were coming to the earth for bodies and experience, and that we would have joys and sorrows, ease and pain, comforts and hardships, health and sickness, successes and disappointments, and we knew also that after a period of life we would die. We accepted all these eventualities with a glad heart, eager to accept both the favorable and unfavorable. We eagerly accepted the chance to come earthward, even though it might be only for a day or a year. Perhaps we were not so much concerned whether we should die of disease, of accident, or of senility. We were willing to take life as it came, and as we might organize and control it. And this without murmur, complaint, or unreasonable demands. In the face of apparent tragedy, we must put our trust in God, knowing that despite our limited view, His purposes will not fail. With all its troubles, life offers us the tremendous privilege to grow in knowledge and wisdom, faith and works, preparing to return and share God's glory.
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3: I'm Sharon Eubank. Today we're joined by Sister Julie B. Beck, General Relief Society President, who will be answering your questions about personal revelation. Sister Beck, thanks so much for joining us.
4: It's great to be with you, Sharon.
3: Before we talk about any specific questions from listeners, Sister Beck, you travel all over the world and you're meeting with sisters and answering their questions. What are some of the questions that happen about personal revelation, which is the topic today?
4: A lot of times sisters want to know how it feels and when they know they're getting revelation. Many sisters are new to the gospel and they say, "I understand the principle, but I'm new to this feeling and this and understanding, so please help me get better at it."
3: There are a lot of listeners who have sent in questions, and one of them is from Joanne.
5: My name is Joanne Van Oss. I live in Salt Lake City, and my question is, how do you recognize personal revelation?
4: I think this is the most common question people ask, and we have keys to this in the scriptures. I learned how to recognize this from how the Lord told his early leaders to recognize. If you go to the first sections of the Doctrine and Covenants, you'll find the Lord training the first leaders of this church. And I would imagine that these were people who were not experts at getting personal revelation. Personal revelation is a skill that can be developed. It's like a muscle that we exercise. And the Lord was trying to teach people like David Whitmer and Oliver Cowdery and others how he could communicate with them. The prophet Joseph Smith had more training than some of the people he was working with, and so between them, they were teaching the saints how to feel that spirit. I love this these verses in section 11 of the Doctrine and Covenants, where the Lord said, starting in verse 12, "Now verily, verily, I say unto thee, put your trust in that spirit which leadeth to do good." So if you have an impression to do something good, don't deny that impression, act on it, because that is the Lord's spirit. The second key says, put your trust in that spirit which leadeth you to do justly. When you feel that feeling to deal justly with other people, that is the Lord's spirit that's in you. Our natural tendency isn't to deal justly with other people or to do justly. That's the Lord's spirit. Another way to measure is to put our trust in the spirit that leads us to walk humbly and to judge righteously. The Lord says, "This is my spirit." We all have those kinds of sensations, feelings in our hearts and in our minds, and oftentimes we aren't recognizing what it is. That is the Lord's spirit in us. Now verse 13 tells us more. "Verily, verily, I say unto you, I will impart unto you of my spirit, which shall enlighten your mind." So if we have a bright idea or a solution comes to mind, that is the Lord's spirit enlightening us. Another clue is the spirit which fills your soul with joy. That's the spirit of revelation. And verse 14 says, "Then shall ye know, or by this shall ye know, all things whatsoever you desire of me, which are pertaining to things of righteousness, in faith, believing in me, that you shall receive." There are a lot of keys to that. You have to first believe that you're going to get help. The Lord says in Matthew, "Do you believe I can do this thing?" And if we believe the Lord can help us and we start seeking and asking for help, then this is a great list of ways we know the Lord is working through us with his spirit.
6: When you feel the Holy Ghost yourself, when you experience personal revelation, how does it feel to you?
4: It feels to me a lot like what we're talking about here. Sometimes I have bright ideas that I know didn't come from me. I've been working on a problem or a solution, and all of a sudden it's there in my mind. Sometimes I have an impression to go see someone, to call someone, to do something that is generous or benevolent, and I know that I would not of myself have thought of those things. Oftentimes I take a paper and pencil with me to my prayers, because I go to prayer with questions in my mind, and if I let the Lord know I'm ready, the paper and the pencil are my symbol to the Lord that I'm ready for any thought or idea he would give me. Sometimes I get those thoughts, and then I have the paper ready to write it down. Those are some of the ways.
6: I'm interested in hearing you say that, because a lot of people feel like having a question is expressing doubt, that you don't believe perfectly, and so you have this question, and you better not take that to God. But you've just said something different.
4: We know this is a gospel pattern, that God answers our questions. The prophet Joseph Smith is a premier example of that. He was prepared before the foundation of the earth. We know that. The Lord has told us that. But he was waiting on the question. When Joseph Smith came with that sincere question, then the outpouring of revelation was enabled. Joseph Smith used that pattern over and over again. That's how we should be doing things.
6: Let's have another question. This is from Marilyn.
7: If you've had a specific question and you've been seeking for an answer about it from Heavenly Father, and you've fasted and prayed about it, you've read your scriptures, you've researched things that you could research, and you still haven't gotten an answer, what do you do then?
4: This is another great question that speaks to personal revelation. One of the things that I think we misunderstand is that the Lord is going to tell us everything, or he's going to tell us something new and unique when he has already told us a lot. The gospel in itself carries many of the answers we're seeking, and that gospel is contained in the scriptures. Oftentimes I have women say, "Well, I want to make a certain decision and I haven't had the Lord affirm that," or, "I'd like to make a choice, but it doesn't tell about it in my patriarchal blessing, so what should I do?" And I say, the gospel teaches what we should do. We should learn to be self-reliant spiritually and temporally. That's taught in the Doctrine and Covenants and throughout Scripture. That principle, the gospel was given to Adam and Eve when he said, take care of your lives and your families. And so that's a gospel principle. We follow those. Should we pay our tithing? Yes, because that's taught in the gospel. Should we go to church? Yes, that's taught in the gospel. Should we teach our families the truth? Yes, that is taught in the gospel. Should I get married in the temple or out of the temple? What does the gospel teach? The Lord has given his law with regard to those things. Sometimes we're praying and praying for an answer that is contrary to the gospel, and the Lord won't ever answer a prayer that is contrary to a law he's already given us. So if we're not getting a specific answer, sometimes it's because we haven't been studying the gospel and finding out what the Lord has already told us through prophets and apostles in modern and ancient times. Then the other thing is sometimes the Lord says, I will give you the answer after the trial of your faith. Are you willing to do what I've already told you? And then I will give you more. Nephi was a great example of this. I will go and do the things the Lord's commanded. And he didn't always know beforehand what he was going to do. But there are certain things we know we're supposed to do every day anyway. And we just proceed with living the gospel. And then the answers for specific things come in the Lord's time.
6: I've heard you talk about both patience and faith when you're seeking revelation. Are there experiences from your own family or your parents' family where it took the answer a long time to come?
4: I think even for myself, I think of children who had ailments or disabilities and deep struggles. And the Lord puts you through a process of learning in order to get the answer. When we don't get an immediate answer, it provides the Lord's opportunity to test us to see if we really will come to him. And what I think the Lord really appreciates is when we become beggars. When we've done all we know, and then we're in the position that we absolutely require his help because there is no other help there. Then he knows our hearts and our willingness to act on what he's going to tell us. If the answer is too easy, oftentimes we discard it and think that can't be the solution. It's too easy. So the struggles we go through are not really because the Lord doesn't love us. They are because he loves us, and he needs us to draw closer to him and learn how much he loves us and how much he's willing to pour out upon us if we approach him.
6: Our next question is from Jessica from Oregon.
8: Hi, my name is Jessica Francis from Eugene, Oregon. And my question is, I am a mother of three young children and often don't get enough sleep taking care of my children. And I need suggestions for overcoming the stumbling block for receiving revelation. I find it hard to receive revelation when I am tired or stressed from lack of sleep. Thank you.
4: Thank you, Jessica. This is when reality hits revelation. And when we find out how closely connected our spirit body is to our physical body, when we have stressed our physical body to the point where you're so numb that you can't feel anything, then you know you need to make some adjustments and prioritize things so that you get more sleep and more rest. The older I get, the more I understand the connection between the spirit body and the physical body and how they work together. That's why we take care of our bodies. And the Lord's given us Section 89 of the Doctrine and Covenants. Be careful what you eat and what you take into your body. It's why a lot of the temptations that Satan has attacked a physical body. Because if your physical body is broken down, then your spirit cannot operate at its optimum level. And this happens a lot with mothers of young children who don't stay on the mother's schedule. So one is you're going to have to adjust something so that you get some rest somewhere, because that's just a physical law. Sometimes we think we can push that and make it different, but we can't. Some things have to go, and we have to lower the expectation of maybe what we're doing so that everybody gets their rest, even the children. Children require a lot more rest than what we think. But when we're seeking that help, it's amazing how much restraint we can have as a parent. And when we aren't seeking it, it's sad how we can fall apart in those settings with young children. The children are tender, and they require an atmosphere created by the mother where the spirit can reside. That's why I like to say create a house of order. Do some orderly things in the day. Get up. Say your prayers. Read a verse of scripture if that's all the time you have. Even while you're combing your hair. Make your bed. Get dressed. And do some 10 minutes of straightening of your house. It creates a house of order when you start those little patterns in your lives. Then you're ready for your day. That's training. It's like putting your shoes on, those few little things.
6: I'm amazed at how perfectly modern life is calculated to just get me cranked up and spinning. There's just so much stimulation and there's so much going on. When that stress level goes so high, it's very hard to hear revelation. What kind of counsel do you have for all of us living in that modern life?
4: One of the things I've had to do to feel the spirit is turn things off. I watch less TV. I even listen to less music. Sometimes the even soft music is an irritation. And is when I need to be so still. So you have to tone down the noise and filter it out, because it is important. I love this quote by Eliza R. Snow, our second Relief Society president, who talked about the comfort and the guidance of the Holy Ghost that everybody could enjoy, even in the midst of adversity. And Sister Snow had a lot of adversity. She didn't have TV. She didn't have radio. She didn't have an iPod, but she lived through a season of mobbings, of real physical threats, of danger, of trudging to the Salt Lake Valley, of establishing a home, of being sick and lonely and nowhere to go. I think she had a lot of adversity and a lot of buffeting in her life, and developed this great ability to communicate with the Spirit. Here's what she said, that the Holy Ghost satisfies and fills up every longing of the human heart and fills up every vacuum. When I am filled with that Spirit, she continued, my soul is satisfied, and I can say in good earnest that the trifling things of the day do not seem to stand in my way at all. But just let me lose hold of that spirit and power of the gospel and partake of the spirit of the world in the slightest degree, and trouble comes. There is something wrong. I am tried, and what will comfort me? You cannot impart comfort to me that will satisfy the immortal mind, but that which comes from the fountain above. And is it not our privilege to so live that we can have this constantly flowing into our souls? She was describing that promise that we have when we take the sacrament, that if we keep the commandments, we can always have that spirit to be with us, that it can be like a fountain. But if she partakes of the spirit of the world in the slightest degree, then trouble comes. That's what we have to safeguard against.
6: Let's take another question. This is from Michelle.
9: This is Michelle Tipton from Springville, Utah. And my question is, how can we know if it's our own thought or the Lord speaking to us? And also, how can we know when we have received the correct answer?
4: This is another great question. A lot of times we, in our mortal impatience, want a big answer all at once. We think that's how the Lord speaks to his people. So we remember people like Alma, the younger, or Joseph Smith, and others who got one big answer all at once. And yet the most common pattern for the Lord working with us is a lot of little answers over a period of time. If we were to track the little answers that we get, those feelings that I said as are described in Doctrine and Covenant section 11, those the mind enlightening moments when we get a thought and we say, oh, that's a piece of something I know. And if we do track when we say, well, this, I think this is a just thing, this will lead me. And so these little key words that the Lord's using to describe the Spirit, little answers over a time until somehow at some point it's almost part of your soul that you cannot disconnect what you now know about that question from who you are. And then you say, I am more enlightened. I started out with an absolute vacuum of understanding, and now I know some things that can guide me to this. And I've learned some of it through my ponderings, and some of it through my scripture study, and some of it through a comment somebody else said. And over time, I've distilled out the answer. And it's no longer my idea or the Lord's idea, but it's our idea together. And I know that I'm of the same mind that the Lord is. It's not me against him. That's how it should feel.
6: What about the idea that, look, the Lord gave me a mind and I'm going to use my brain and that's how I'll get my answers?
4: That happens in a day when we have so many smart people. Our men and women are educated. We have a lot of opportunities and we know a lot of things. So we can make some pretty good decisions based on our study, things we've learned in the gospel and other experiences we've had. The danger is that we would start thinking we've got this figured out and we could do it without the Lord's help. That's what frightens me. That now we think we're smart. We have the pattern down. We can make decisions without the Lord's help. Here's the warning in 2 Nephi 28, where the Lord says, oh, that cunning plan of the evil one. Oh, the vainness and the frailties and the foolishness of men. When they are learned, they think they are wise, and they hearken not unto the counsel of God, for they set it aside, supposing they know of themselves. Wherefore, their wisdom is foolishness, and it profiteth them nothing, and they shall perish. But to be learned is good if they hearken unto the counsels of God. The Lord will never direct us to do something that is contrary to the plan he's already given us. If we try and fight against that, we'll never be smart enough. We should use everything the Lord has given us, but always do it in that spirit and approach that we have to be one with him, not me alone now because I know something. I'm always worried that people will bypass the processes, which sometimes feel a little confusing and messy in their lives, to get to this oneness with Heavenly Father where you absolutely know you're not acting on your own without his help.
6: As we conclude this program, which has been so interesting answering these questions, what would you say to the woman who just is listening to this and saying, it absolutely has never worked for me? I'm either not worthy enough or not smart enough, or just it never has worked, and I've been so hurt that I've given up trying.
4: I think that there are points in everybody's life when the adversary will tempt them and try them in this way and say, the Lord can't speak to me, or he won't speak to me, or I've tried, and so I have to go it alone now. I have a testimony of the Lord's plan that we did hear him and learn from him in the world of spirits before we were born. And we accepted his plan to come down here. That's the evidence of our own physical body and mortal presence testifies to me that at one time we heard and believed in the plan enough that we wanted this body and we wanted to come to earth. That alone ought to tell us to keep trying and endure a little more and seek a little more. I believe that the Lord has a certain way that he speaks to every person. It feels different for me than it will for you. I've learned to recognize what those feelings are in me when the Lord is trying to get my attention, when he is affirming a decision. And I know what the feelings are when I'm not there yet, when I'm still out there on my own, on a limb, seeking and not understanding. That doesn't mean I'm at a stopping place. I'm going to go forward to the best of my ability, looking for that help, seeking for that help. But I believe in the Lord's promises and have a testimony of what he said in Joel, that in the last days he would pour out his spirit upon his handmaids. I've seen that happen to the humble and the great. And I know it's possible for everyone who seeks the Lord's understanding. Worthiness is a part of it. And if we need to repent and make some changes in order to have that spirit, then that ought to be part of our process. And feeling revelation requires a lot of repentance for the things we do wrong every day. The more closely we're aligned with who the Lord is, the more gifted we'll be in feeling his spirit. That's my testimony.
6: Thank you so much for bearing your testimony and spending time with us to answer some of these questions, Sister Beck.
4: It's been great to be with you, Sharon, and thank all of you for asking your great questions.
10: Thou shalt love the Lord thy God with all thy heart, and with all thy soul, and with all thy mind. This is the first and great commandment. From the Church of Jesus Christ of Latter-day Saints.
11: We now present Saints, the story of the Church of Jesus Christ in the latter days. 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
12: Chapter 2, Hear Him. Joseph rose early on a spring morning in 1820 and set out for the woods near his home. The day was clear and beautiful, and sunlight filtered through the branches overhead. He wanted to be alone when he prayed, and he knew a quiet spot in the woods where he had recently been clearing trees. He had left his axe there, wedged in a stump. Finding the place, Joseph looked around to make sure he was by himself. He was anxious about praying out loud and did not want to be interrupted. Satisfied he was alone, Joseph knelt on the cool earth and began to share the desires of his heart with God. He asked for mercy and forgiveness and for wisdom to find answers to his questions. O Lord, he prayed, what church shall I join? As he prayed, his tongue seemed to swell until he could not speak. He heard footsteps behind him, but saw no one when he turned around. He tried to pray again, but the footsteps grew louder, as if someone was coming for him. He sprang to his feet and spun around, but still he saw no one. Suddenly, an unseen power seized him. He tried to speak again, but his tongue was still bound. A thick darkness closed in around him until he could no longer see the sunlight. Doubts and awful images flashed across his mind, confusing and distracting him. He felt as if some terrible being, real and immensely powerful, wanted to destroy him. Exerting all his strength, Joseph called once more to God. His tongue loosened and he pleaded for deliverance, but he found himself sinking into despair, overwhelmed by the unbearable darkness and ready to abandon himself to destruction. At that moment, a pillar of light appeared over his head. It descended slowly and seemed to set the woods on fire. As the light rested on him, Joseph felt the unseen power release its hold. The Spirit of God took its place, filling him with peace and unspeakable joy. Peering into the light, Joseph saw God the Father standing above him in the air. His face was brighter and more glorious than anything Joseph had ever seen. God called him by name and pointed to another being who appeared beside him. "This is my beloved son," he said. "Hear him." Joseph looked into the face of Jesus Christ. It was as bright and glorious as the Father's. "Joseph," the Savior said, "thy sins are forgiven." His burden lifted, Joseph repeated his question, "What church shall I join?" join none of them, the Savior told him. They teach for doctrines the commandments of men, having a form of godliness, but they deny the power thereof. The Lord told Joseph that the world was steeped in sin. None doeth good, he explained. They have turned aside from the gospel and keep not my commandments. Sacred truths had been lost or corrupted, but he promised to reveal the fullness of his gospel to Joseph in the future. As the Savior spoke, Joseph saw hosts of angels, and the light around them blazed brighter than the noonday sun. Behold, and lo, I come quickly, the Lord said, clothed in the glory of my Father. Joseph expected the woods to be devoured by the brilliance, but the trees burned like Moses' bush and were not consumed. When the light faded, Joseph found himself lying on his back, looking up into heaven. The pillar of light had departed, and his guilt and confusion were gone. Feelings of divine love filled his heart. God the Father and Jesus Christ had spoken to him, and he had learned for himself how to find truth and forgiveness. Too weak from the vision to move, Joseph lay in the woods until some of his strength returned. He then struggled home and leaned against the fireplace for support. His mother saw him and asked what was wrong. All is well, he assured her. I am well enough off. A few days later, while talking to a preacher, Joseph told him about what he had seen in the woods. The preacher had been active in the recent religious revivals, and Joseph expected him to take his vision seriously. At first, the preacher treated his words lightly. People claimed to have heavenly visions from time to time, but then he became angry and defensive, and he told Joseph that his story was from the devil. The days of visions and revelations had ceased long ago, he said, and they would never return. Joseph was surprised, and he soon found that no one would believe his vision. Why would they? He was only 14 years old and had practically no education. He came from a poor family and expected to spend the rest of his life working the land and doing odd jobs to earn a meager living. And yet his testimony bothered some people enough to ridicule him. How strange, he thought, that a simple boy of no consequence in the world could attract so much bitterness and scorn. Why persecute me for telling the truth? He wanted to ask. Why does the world think to make me deny what I have actually seen? Joseph puzzled over these questions for the rest of his life. I had actually seen a light, and in the midst of that light I saw two personages, and they did in reality speak to me, he later recounted. And though I was hated and persecuted for saying that I had seen a vision, yet it was true. I knew it, and I knew that God knew it, he testified, and I could not deny it. Once Joseph discovered that sharing his vision only turned his neighbors against him, he kept it mostly to himself, content with the knowledge God had given him. Later, after he moved away from New York, he tried to record his sacred experience in the woods. He described his yearning for forgiveness and the Savior's warning to a world in need of repentance. He wrote the words out himself, in halting language, trying earnestly to capture the majesty of the moment. In the years that followed, he recounted the vision more publicly, drawing on scribes who could help him better express what defied all description. He told of his desire to find the true church and described God the Father appearing first to introduce the Son. He wrote less about his own search for forgiveness and more about the Savior's universal message of truth and the need for a restoration of the gospel. With each effort to record his experience, Joseph testified that the Lord had heard and answered his prayer. As a young man, he learned that the Savior's church was no longer on the earth, but the Lord had promised to reveal more about his gospel in due time. So Joseph resolved to trust in God, stay true to the commandment he had received in the woods, and wait patiently for further direction.
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14: We encourage young people in the rising generation to see their own potential to build great spiritual strength.
15: Truly, my dear young friends, you are a chosen generation. I hope you will never forget it. I hope you will never take it for granted.
16: It is not by chance that you have been reserved to come to earth in this last dispensation of the fullness of times. Your birth has been foreordained in the eternities. You are youth of a noble birthright.
17: Hi, I'm Brady Nixon, and thanks for joining us on For the Youth. Today we'll be talking about reaching out to others through friendship and service. I'd like to take you back in time with me to my high school graduation. I can remember that night as if it were yesterday. It was a night of many emotions. I was excited about the future and looking forward to college in the fall, and then a mission the following summer. But at the same time, I was sad to think that all my friends would soon be going their different directions in life as well. That night, we all hugged and cried together on the football field, saying our goodbyes. It would be 10 years later at my high school reunion that I would learn about something else that happened that night. Or should I say something that didn't happen that night that should have? In 1997, Elder Jeffrey R. Holland spoke to a group of young single adults about a particular lesson he learned at his 20-year high school reunion. As you listen to the first part of his story, pay attention to what Elder Holland wishes he could change and do differently about his high school experience.
18: Too often, maybe, we can, usually unwittingly, be quite insensitive to the circumstances and difficulties of those around us. My confession is that I wish I could go back to my youth and there have another chance to reach out to those who, at the time, didn't fall very readily onto my radar scope. We want to feel included and important, to have the feeling we matter to others. In your years, people deserve to have true friendships, the real value of which, like our health, may never be realized until we face life without it. I think that my problem was not that I had too few friends, but almost that I had too many, maybe more friends than anyone I know. But it is the associations I did not have, the friends I didn't reach, that cause me some pain now all these years later.
17: What did he wish he could change? What would he do differently? The For the Strength of Youth pamphlet reminds us that, quote, to have good friends, be a good friend yourself. Show interest in others and let them know that you care about them. Treat everyone with kindness and respect. Go out of your way to be a friend to those who are shy or do not feel included, close quote. If Elder Holland wishes he could go back and reach out a little bit more to those high school acquaintances who weren't necessarily his closest friends, what can you do right now in school or in your ward or neighborhood to reach out to others? The answer might be simpler than you thought. You simply serve them. As a youth, whenever I thought about service, I always thought of big service projects that involve lots of planning and lots of hard work. Did you know that service to others doesn't always have to be a big, organized service project? We are reminded in the For the Strength of Youth pamphlet that often the most important service is expressed through simple, everyday acts of kindness. Let me read that again. Often the most important service is expressed through simple, everyday acts of kindness. Did you catch that? The most important acts of service we can generally do are not the big, organized service projects. The most important acts of service don't require a lot, if any, advanced planning at all. In fact, the greatest thing it will cost to serve others is usually just a little bit of your time. So, what would be some simple, everyday acts of kindness you can do to serve others? Let's listen to what President Thomas S. Monson has said.
19: Most service given by priesthood holders is accomplished quietly, without fanfare. A friendly smile, a warm hand clasp, a sincere testimony of truth can literally lift lives, change human nature, and save precious souls.
17: President James E. Faust also taught us about simple, unselfish acts of service.
20: Almost every day brings opportunities to perform unselfish acts for others. Such acts are unlimited and can be as simple as a kind word, a helping hand, or a gracious smile.
17: One similarity I noticed was that both of them said we could smile more. Now really, how hard is that? We can also say a kind word to someone. I know my daughters like it when one of their friends notices when they have done their hair a little differently or have on a new outfit. It can be something as simple as, "You look nice today," or, "I like the way you did your hair." It doesn't have to be big, it just has to be sincere and from your heart. Can you think of a time when your day was made a little brighter because of a friendly smile or a kind word spoken by a friend, brother or sister, or maybe someone you didn't even know very well? That's what Elder Holland was talking about, looking beyond ourselves and reaching out to others we normally don't. Whether we are the giver or the receiver of such acts of simple service, we usually leave with feelings of warmth and gratitude. Can you remember how grateful you felt when someone smiled at you on a particularly hard day? Can you remember how your heart pounded a little bit harder when you were the one who offered the encouraging word, knowing that you brightened up someone's day? It's on these simple acts of service that lasting friendships are built and maintained. In the Sermon on the Mount, in Matthew 5, 46 and 47, Jesus taught, quote, "For if ye love them which love you, what reward have ye? Do not even the publicans the same? And if ye salute your brethren only, what do ye more than others? Do not even the publicans so?" Close quote. It's easy to give these acts of service to our friends, which love you, the Savior taught. But if we look carefully at these verses again, we see that the reward of service comes when we offer these acts of simple service to those who may not be our closest friends. Now, why would the reward of service be greater when it's offered to someone who's not our brother? That's something for you to ponder a little bit more. It was at my 10-year high school reunion that I learned this principle even more. Earlier in that year, we were all invited to fill out a questionnaire of what we had done with our lives during the last 10 years, and what were some of our fondest memories of high school. The night of our reunion, we received copies of everyone's responses bound together in a small book. I was glancing through the book that evening, and one entry caught my attention. It was from someone I remembered from high school, but he wasn't one of my closer friends. It read, "What have you done in the last 10 years?" "I have found my purpose in life. I've married a wonderful woman whose only fault is her poor taste in men." "What is your fondest memory of your senior year?" "Having thrown our hats skyward, I found myself alone in a crowd of hugging teenagers. The first, last, and only person to congratulate me was my father. It was life's greatest lesson on enduring friendships." I couldn't get his words off my mind. Perhaps it was because he was describing me the night of graduation, one of those hugging teenagers who were all around him, yet unaware that in the crowd of classmates, someone felt entirely alone. I looked around the room, hoping that I would see him there at the reunion that night. The scene looked familiar, a crowd of hugging teenagers, now in their late 20s. This time, just like last time, nobody even noticed that he wasn't there. Elder Jeffrey R. Holland related a similar experience he had at his 20-year high school reunion. As you listen to more of his story, think about what he said earlier about what he wished he could change about his high school experience. I think you'll see some similarities between his experience and mine, how someone's life could have been made a little better by others reaching out to them.
18: In 1979, we held in St. George our 20-year class reunion for Dixie High School. We had great high school years, filled with both state football and state basketball championships, and a host of other hometown USA memories. An effort was made to find current addresses for the entire class and get everyone to the reunion. In the midst of all that fun, I remember the terribly painful letter written by one very bright, but in her childhood somewhat overweight and less than popular young woman, who wrote something like this: "Congratulations to all of us for having survived long enough to have a 20-year reunion. I hope everyone has a wonderful time, but don't reserve a place for me. In fact, I have spent most of these past 20 years trying to forget the painful moments of our school days together. Now that I am nearly over those feelings of loneliness and shattered self-esteem, I cannot bring myself to see all of that great class and run the risk of remembering that again. Have a good time and forgive me. It is my problem, not yours. Maybe I can come at the 30-year mark, which I am very happy to report she did. But she was terribly, terribly wrong about one thing. It was our problem, and we knew it.
17: Maybe that's why I couldn't get out of my mind the words my friend had written in our high school reunion memory book. Perhaps that's why it hurt not to see him there.

0: something to him. But how do you go up to someone you only casually knew during high school and say, "You probably don't remember me, but you've had a profound influence on my life"? I am happy to report that I was finally able to talk with him, and I even found the courage to let him know how his words in that 10-year memory book profoundly changed my life. He graciously brushed it aside and simply said, "I think I was just having a bad day when I wrote that." I'm happy to report that today we are official friends on Facebook. Elder Holland concludes his story with this bit of counsel for each of us that is in harmony with what For the Strength of Youth pamphlet teaches about friends.
1: "I cannot help but wonder what I might have done to watch out a little more for the ones not included, to make sure the gesture of a friendly word or a listening ear or a little low-cost casual talk and shared time that might have reached far enough to include those hanging on the outer edge of the Jeff Holland social circle, and in some cases barely hanging on at all. In acknowledging that, I make an appeal for us to reach beyond our own contentment, move out of our own comfort and companion zone, to reach those who may not always be so easy to reach. I might not have been able to heal all the wounds of those I met in my young adult years, your years. But I can't help think if I had tried even harder to be more of a healer, more of a helper, more of a friend, a little less focused on myself, a little more focused on others, some days, some few days, in the life of those God placed in my path would have been a little better."
0: Now I realize that it would have been almost impossible for me to realize the night of high school graduation that one of my classmates was feeling entirely alone on what should have been a happy occasion. But I cannot help to wonder how this story would have had a different ending had I or any one of us spoken a simple word of congratulations or offered any of the other simple acts of service we have learned about: a friendly smile, a handshake, a kind word, a helping hand, or a little low-cost casual talk to a fellow classmate on graduation night. In the October 2010 General Relief Society meeting, President Monson explains,
2: "There is a serious need for the charity that gives attention to those who are unnoticed, hope to those who are discouraged, aid to those who are afflicted. True charity is love in action. The need for charity is everywhere."
0: Instead of regretting opportunities of service I missed in high school, I decided that I would try to be more vigilant of those around me that everyone else seemed to be overlooking. To help me remember this, I have hanging in my classroom the Mormon ad from the October 1993 New Era, which depicts four cute puppies huddled around a bowl of food. Each of the four dogs has their head buried in the bowl of food. There doesn't seem to be any room for one more dog around the bowl. And yet there is a fifth dog in the picture who's coming toward the bowl of food, hoping to find something to eat. The caption under the picture says, "Make room for everyone." The tiny print at the bottom of the Mormon ad then says, "Look around. Is someone starving spiritually or socially because your group has turned its back?" I have come to appreciate this even more lately. Recently, my family moved across the United States to Utah. If you have ever had to move, you know how hard it can be to leave your old school, ward, friends, and everything you know and love behind. It can be even more frightening to go to a new school and not know anyone, and then try to break into a new circle of friends, or go to your new ward and not see anymore the familiar faces of your old ward. As a teenager, this can be especially difficult. I have thanked Heavenly Father many times for those who welcomed my children into their already established group of friends. You are an answer to our prayers. Thank you. Now, isn't that neat to think that you can be the answer to someone's prayers and not even know it simply by being kind and friendly? I recently finished reading President Monson's biography. One thing that kept coming up over and over were stories where President Monson felt impressed to reach out to someone. President Monson always seemed to listen to those impressions and reach out to someone. In fact, there is a quote by President Monson on the back cover of the video biography, On the Lord's Errand. It reads, "The sweetest experience I know in life is to feel a

0: prompting and act upon it, and later find out it was the fulfillment of someone's prayer or someone's need. And I always want the Lord to know that if he needs an errand run, Tom Monson will run that errand for him. Close quote. We should all want to follow President Monson's example and follow the promptings we may receive to reach out to someone, even if we may not know why. When I was a teenager, Elder Robert L. Backman of the 70 taught,
1: reaching out to others is not an easy thing to do, particularly when you're young. To take the hand of another at the risk of your own popularity takes a mature, Christ-like love. Yet our Savior made no distinction between young and old when he declared, as I have loved you, that ye also love one another. How desperately we need that kind of caring in our world today. Most of us have a difficult time resisting those who have a genuine love for us. Such people have a way of becoming important to us because we know we are genuinely important to them. The cry of youth today is for genuine concern and for meaningful relationships with our peers. And when I speak of meaningful relationship, I think immediately of the golden rule, do unto others as you would have them do unto you. As teenagers, that's a difficult thing to do. Charity for those outside of our circle of friends is difficult to comprehend when we feel so comfortable within the confines of our group. But if we look at the life of our Savior, we see that he didn't leave his group, the apostles, or the love of those friends about him. He merely opened his arms to all who would listen. He increased his fold. So, we do not have to leave our group to learn to care for the feelings of our peers. We just need to open our arms and increase our friendships.
0: To summarize these principles of friendship and service we've been discussing, let's use some words from a favorite hymn, Lord, I Would Follow Thee, written by Susan Evans MacLeod. Savior, may I learn to love Thee, walk the path that Thou hast shown. I have always found it a little interesting that one of the first things we are invited to do in this hymn is to learn to love the Savior. I found this invitation interesting because it never really occurred to me that loving the Savior was something that you had to learn how to do. A scripture in the Book of Mormon gives us one of the biggest clues on how we learn to love the Savior. It is found in Mosiah 5:13. It reads, "For how knoweth a man the master whom he has not served, and who is a stranger unto him, and is far from the thoughts and intents of his heart?" This became one of my favorite Book of Mormon scriptures because it taught me that the way I learned to love the Savior was to serve him. I also knew from Mosiah 2:17, a seminary scripture mastery verse, that when you are in the service of your fellow beings, ye are only in the service of your God. Isn't it interesting that service, even simple acts of service, is at the heart of learning to love the Savior? The next phrase from the hymn that I think teaches an important lesson about service is, pause to help and lift another. The word pause reminds me of a button on my TV remote. I push the pause button when I'm watching a program and I need to stop it just briefly to quickly do something else. Even though the stop button on the remote will do the same thing, I use the pause button because I know that whatever it is I need to do won't take very long. Can't our simple acts of service be performed the same way? They don't require us to press the stop button of our lives and stop everything we're doing to perform some grandiose act of service for the poorest and neediest person in our ward. Remember that for the most important acts of service, we just need to take time to pause whatever we're doing, just long enough to offer that kind word or simple smile. Since we began with high school reunions, let's listen to one final story of a 20-year high school reunion, this time told by Elder Joe J. Christensen of the 70.
2: At a 20-year high school reunion, one of the graduates had a surprising conversation with one of her classmates that went something like this. I came to this reunion after all these years, hoping you'd be here so I could thank you. My high school experience was hard for me. You may not have known it, but you were the only friend I had in high school. I wondered if maybe the seminary teacher had assigned you to be nice to me. Did he? No, he didn't assign me. Well, you didn't know it, but every day, I looked for you because I knew that you would talk to me. You made me feel better about myself. Now I'm married and have a large family. During these past years, I've thought many times of what you meant to me, and I wanted to tell you that. Close quote. There are those who wake up every morning dreading to go to school or even to a church activity because they worry about how they will be treated. You have the power to change their lives for the better. The Lord is counting on you to be a builder and to give them a lift. Think less about yourself and more about the power you have to assist others, even those within your own family.
0: Brothers and sisters, the Lord is counting on us to build people up and to give everyone the lift they may need. May you always be a true friend to those friends you already have. May you have the courage to follow the example of the Savior and reach out to others so that the Lord is able to use you as an instrument in His hands.
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0: We now present Saints, the story of the Church of Jesus Christ in the Latter Days, a new narrative history, Volume 4, sounded in every ear.
1: Chapter 24, Our Search for Truth. The BYU Jerusalem Center for Near Eastern Studies opened its doors to 80 students on March 8, 1987. Early that morning, three moving vans and two buses arrived at Kibbutz Ramat Rahel, the community on the southeast edge of Jerusalem, where the university's study abroad students had lived and studied for the last 7 years. Eager to move into the new center, the students cheerfully loaded their belongings and all the school's equipment into the vehicles. Once they arrived at their new home, they formed a human chain and began passing books, boxes, and suitcases up the staircases ascending Mount Scopus. David Galbraith, the director of the study abroad program, grinned as he looked on. The school's staff had worked tirelessly to get the building ready, though parts of it remained unfinished. The staff installed washers and dryers, made room assignments, and purchased supplies. Somehow, they had forgotten to buy towels and toilet paper for the center, but the supplies were now on their way from Tel Aviv. 2 years earlier, when BYU President Jeffrey R. Holland came to Jerusalem with a non-proselytizing agreement, he had made a good impression. Yet Orthodox rabbis were skeptical of the agreement. They continued to stage demonstrations at the construction site, outside the mayor's office, and in front of David's home. Hoping to generate goodwill, the church had hired one of Israel's largest public relations firms, which had placed informational ads in newspapers and on television. Several Jewish people who were friendly to the church also wrote letters to Israeli politicians, vouching for the saints' honesty. Until recently, the city's municipal inspector had insisted that no one could occupy the building before it was finished. David and his administrative staff, however, had received permission to move into the completed section of the center, the bottom four levels that made up the living quarters and some classrooms. When the municipal inspector learned that multiple city departments had granted the permission, he was amazed. Once the students were moved in, David assembled them in a large classroom for a 3-hour orientation meeting about how to care for the building. The day passed peacefully, with no protests from those who opposed the center's construction. From the school, the students could enjoy a striking view of Jerusalem's old city at sunset. It was a beautiful setting for them to learn more about the ancient city and the people of faith who lived there. "We are finally into our new building," David wrote President Holland later that day. "All these many months we have labored on a building of cement and stone," he wrote. "The students breathe into it the breath of life, and those cold stone corridors and lifeless rooms now take on an air of happiness." Not long after Ezra Taft Benson became president of the church, he gave Elder Russell M. Nelson a new assignment. "You are to be responsible for all the affairs of the church in Europe and Africa," he told him, "with a special assignment to open up the nations in Eastern Europe." Elder Nelson was startled. "I'm a heart surgeon," he thought. "What do I know about opening countries?" With few exceptions, the church had not sent missionaries to Central and Eastern Europe since the region came under the influence of the Soviet Union after World War II. Shouldn't the assignment go to someone more qualified in diplomacy, he wondered? Why not send a lawyer, like Elder Dellen H. Oaks? Keeping his thoughts to himself, Elder Nelson accepted the assignment. A short time later, diplomatic relations between the United States and the Soviet Union began to improve. In October 1986, Konstantin Karchev, chair of the Soviet Union's Council on Religious Affairs, met with church representatives in Washington, D.C. He was anxious for them to understand that religious freedom existed in the Soviet Union. After learning of the meeting, Elder Nelson recommended that the church send two general authorities to meet with Karchev and continue the discussion. The first presidency chose him and Elder Hans B. Ringer of the 70 to go. On the morning of June 10, 1987, Elder Nelson and Elder Ringer called at Karchev's office in Moscow. Karchev was preparing to leave town on other business and did not have much time to talk. "We just want to ask you a question," Elder Nelson told him. "What would we need to do to get the church we represent established in Russia?" Karchev quickly explained that a church could be registered in a district or city once it had 20 adult members living there. Elder Nelson asked if the church could open a visitor's center or a reading room in the Soviet Union, a place where people could voluntarily come to learn about the church's teachings. "No," the chairman replied. "We have a chicken and egg problem here," Elder Nelson said. "You say we can't receive recognition until we have members, but it will be difficult to get any members if we can't have a reading room or visitor center." "That is your problem," Karchev said. He gave them his telephone number and offered to meet with them again. In the meantime, they could speak with his two deputies. "Good day," he said. The deputies provided Elder Nelson and Elder Ringer a little more information. In the Soviet Union, they said, citizens had freedom of conscience and could practice their religion openly. Missionaries were not allowed to proselytize in the country, however, and the government regulated the importation of religious literature. Individuals could hold religious services in their homes, invite others to join them, and share their beliefs with people who expressed interest. Several places of worship operated around the city, and the deputies arranged for Elder Nelson and Elder Ringer to meet with leaders of local Russian Orthodox, Seventh-day Adventist, Evangelical Christian, and Jewish congregations. As they traveled through the city, meeting with fellow people of faith, Elder Nelson and Elder Ringer were surprised by the religious diversity they saw in the officially atheistic country. Still, as Elder Nelson and Elder Ringer thought about the requirements for establishing a church in the Soviet Union, their task seemed insurmountable. Without missionaries or a reading room, how could they ever reach the 20 people they needed to receive recognition for the church? On his final day in Moscow, Elder Nelson could not sleep. He got up and went to Red Square, a large plaza outside the Kremlin, the walled headquarters of the Soviet government. The square was empty, and he thought about the crowds of thousands who would visit the spot later that day. Since coming to this city, he had been moved by the sight of everyday people. He wanted to reach out in love and share the restored gospel of Jesus Christ with each of them. The questions, "Who am I?" and "Why am I here?" kept running through his mind. He knew he was a surgeon, an American, a husband, a father, and a grandfather. But he had come to Moscow as an apostle of the Lord. And while his assignment might seem overwhelming, especially now that he knew how difficult it would be to establish the church in the Soviet Union, he had hope. Apostles know their commission, he thought. The Savior had charged them to go out into the world and teach every kindred, nation, tongue, and people. The gospel message was for all of God's children. In his report of the trip, Elder Nelson expressed his faith in the Lord's power to open doors to places like Central and Eastern Europe. "Together we can start, even with small steps, to do the will of our Father in heaven, who loves all of his children," he wrote. "The fate and salvation of the souls of 750 million people depend on our action." On August 6, 1987, Apostle Dallin H. Oakes was somber as he stood at a podium before a large audience at Brigham Young University. 2 years had passed since the bombings in Salt Lake City that killed two Latter-day Saints. In that time, rare document dealer Mark Hoffman had been tried and convicted for the murders. It was also discovered that Mark had forged many of the documents he sold and traded to the church, including several designed to undermine faith in its sacred history. During the same 2 years, scholars at BYU had done much to steady faith. BYU Studies and the university's Religious Studies Center had published important new books and articles on Joseph Smith and his translations. The Foundation for Ancient Research and Mormon Studies had also begun publishing the collected works of Hugh Nibley, who had written more scholarship than anyone in support of the Book of Mormon and the Pearl of Great Price. And BYU had arranged with a prominent international press to publish the Encyclopedia of Mormonism, containing articles on church history, doctrine, and practice. Still, many saints struggled to make sense of Mark Hoffman's deceptions, prompting BYU to organize an academic conference about church history and the Hoffman case. Today, Elder Oaks had come to the conference to speak about the church's role in the events surrounding the tragedy. As the audience knew, Mark was now serving a life sentence in prison. In January, he had confessed to making 3 bombs, including one that had accidentally injured him. The story he told investigators was complex and tragic. Although he was a lifelong member of the church, he had lost his faith in God as a young man. In time, he became a skilled forger, and he used his knowledge of church history to fabricate documents. His purpose in crafting these forgeries, he later admitted, was not only to make money, but also to embarrass and discredit the church. He had murdered 2 people in a calculated effort to conceal his deceit. As Elder Oaks opened his remarks, he noted that the murders had received widespread attention in the media. Some commentators had criticized President Gordon B. Hinckley and other church leaders for acquiring fraudulent documents from Mark, reasoning that truly inspired leaders would not have been fooled by the forgeries. Other people had accused leaders of being secretive about historical issues, even though the church had published the most significant Hoffman documents and allowed scholars to study them. Elder Oaks observed that many people, including scholars and nationally recognized forgery experts, had accepted the documents as genuine. He also described the attitude of trust that prevailed among church leaders. In order to perform their personal ministries, church leaders cannot be suspicious and questioning of each of the hundreds of people they meet each year, he said. It is better for a church leader to be occasionally disappointed than to be constantly suspicious. If they failed to detect a few deceivers, it was the price required to better counsel and comfort the honest in heart. Even before the organization of the church, the Lord had warned Joseph Smith that you cannot always tell the wicked from the righteous. Men like Mark Hoffman showed that God does not always protect church members and leaders from deceitful people. As he ended his talk, Elder Oaks expressed hope that everyone could learn from the terrible experience. When it comes to naivete in the face of malevolence, he acknowledged, there is blame enough to go around. We should all pursue our search for truth with the tools of honest and objective scholarship and sincere and respectful religious faith, he concluded. We all need to be more cautious. On April 30th, 1988, Isaac Ike Ferguson stepped off a plane and felt the heat of N'Djamena Chad. It was an instant reminder that he was far from the cool spring weather of his home in Bountiful, Utah. All around him, he could see people in white tunics and head coverings. Sandy deserts stretched in all directions toward the horizon. At the request of the First Presidency, Ike had come to the edge of North Africa's deserts to check on church humanitarian projects. For generations, the church had used its fast offerings mainly to help struggling saints. In the early 1980s, though, a famine had devastated Ethiopia, where the church had no official presence. Television footage of starving children and overloaded relief camps touched people around the world, including the saints. On January 27, 1985, the church had held a special humanitarian fast in the United States and Canada that raised $6 million in fast offerings for African relief. A few months later, Elder M. Russell Ballard, one of the presidents of the First Quorum of the 70, traveled to Ethiopia to identify humanitarian organizations that could help the church do the most good. Ike, who had a doctorate degree and professional experience in public health, was then hired to manage the humanitarian donations from an office in Utah. On his first day, he was given a computer, a telephone, and authorization to distribute millions of dollars in aid from the Fast for Ethiopia. Building on the work of Elder Ballard, Ike had contacted other international aid organizations to seek advice on how to best use the donations. He then issued large grants to aid organizations working in Ethiopia and neighboring countries experiencing similar problems. 10 months after the initial fast, the church had held a second fast for hunger relief. The saints' contributions in Ethiopia proved so helpful that church welfare services began partnering with relief agencies in other parts of the world. Before long, Ike was helping to set up a health fair in the Caribbean, send medical equipment to assist children with cerebral palsy in Hungary, and deliver immunizations to Bolivia. After arriving in N'Djamena, Ike spent several days visiting humanitarian sites in Chad and Niger. He flew to Niger's Majaya Valley, where the church had donated hundreds of thousands of dollars to a reforestation project. From the air, he could see rows of drought-resistant trees forming a living fence between the valley's rich farmland and the encroaching desert. The plane landed, and representatives from one of the church's humanitarian partners drove him through the reforested areas. Ike learned that the trees stopped the winds from eroding the soil and provided fodder for sheep, goats, and cattle. They also provided a long-term fuel source for people living nearby. Farmers in the area had increased their agricultural production by as much as 30% since the project began, preserving many lives from the ravages of the desert. A few days later, Ike flew to Ghana, where the church now had a mission and dozens of branches. There he met with a partner organization, Africare, to consult on a 40-acre church welfare farm in Abomasu, a town some 80 miles northwest of Accra. The farm was created in 1985 after a severe drought depleted food supplies throughout the country. Like the church's welfare farms in the United States, it provided food for people in need while also fostering independence and self-reliance. Local saints managed the farm with some assistance from the Ghana Accra Mission. At first, all laborers had been volunteers, but now the farm paid its workers, most of whom were members of the church. After three growing seasons, the farm had been moderately successful in producing corn, cassava, plantain, and other crops for people in need. But the good it was doing did not yet match the high cost of its maintenance. The Africare consultants told Ike they believed the farm would best serve the local community if the church allowed people in Abomasu to turn the farm into a cooperative venture. Local farmers, using traditional cultivation techniques, could work together to provide more food for the community. The church would still provide some financial support for the farm without carrying the full responsibility for its success. Before leaving Ghana, Ike and the consultants presented this idea to about 150 members of the Abomasu community, including the local tribe leader. The plan was well received, and many farmers were eager to take part in the cooperative. That same April, Manuel Navarro came to his father with some disappointing news. For the past few months, he had been in Lima, Peru, studying hard to enter a prestigious university in the city. Yet despite his best efforts, he had failed to get into the school. If he wanted to try again to be admitted, he would need to study for another 6 months. "Manuel," his father said, "do you want to continue preparing for university, or do you want to prepare for a mission?" Manuel knew the prophet had asked every worthy and able young man in the church to serve a mission, and his patriarchal blessing spoke of missionary service. Yet he had planned to go on a mission after enrolling in the university. He believed it would be easier for him to return to university after the mission if he could reserve his enrollment before leaving. Now he didn't know what to do. His father told him to take some time to decide. Right away, Manuel read the Book of Mormon and prayed. As he did, he felt the Spirit guiding his decision. By the very next day, he was ready with his answer. He knew he needed to serve a mission. Okay, his father said. Let's help you. One of the first things Manuel did was find a job. He assumed that he'd work at a nearby bank, since his father knew some of the employees there. But instead, his father drove him downtown to the construction site of the branch's first chapel. He asked the supervisor if there was a position for Manuel on the construction crew. No problem, the supervisor said. We'll put him to work. Manuel joined the crew in June, and each time he got paid, the worker who gave him his check reminded him to use it for his mission. Manuel's mother also helped him set aside most of the check for his mission fund and tithing. Missions were costly, and Peru's struggling economy made it difficult for many saints there to fully fund their missions. For years, all full-time missionaries had depended on themselves, their families, their congregations, and even the kindness of strangers to fund their missions. After President Kimball urged all eligible young men to serve, the church invited its members to contribute to a general missionary fund for those who needed financial help. Now, local funds were expected to cover at least a third of mission costs. If missionaries could not pay for the rest, they could draw upon the general fund. In Peru and other South American countries, church leaders also set up a system where local members provided missionaries one meal each day, helping them save money. Manuel arranged to pay for half of his mission, while his parents paid for the rest. After working for about 6 months, Manuel received his mission call. His father said they could either open it right away or wait until Sunday and read it in sacrament meeting. Manuel couldn't wait that long, but he would wait until his mother got off work that evening. When she finally got home, Manuel opened the envelope, and his eyes first went to President Ezra Taft Benson's signature. He then began reading the rest of the call, his heartbeat racing with every word. When he saw that he would be serving in the Peru Lima North Mission, he was overjoyed. It had always been his desire to serve a mission in his home country. During the last session of the April 1989 General Conference, President Ezra Taft Benson sat near the pulpit in the Salt Lake Tabernacle, enjoying the inspired messages of the speakers. But when the time came to give his own remarks, he did not feel strong enough to deliver them. He asked his second counselor, Thomas S. Monson, to read what he had prepared for the occasion. Over the past couple of years, the prophet had spoken directly to different groups in the church: young women and young men, mothers and fathers, single adult women, and single adult men. Now he wanted to speak to children. "How I love you," his talk began. "How our Heavenly Father loves you." At the time, more than 1.2 million children belonged to the church's primary organization. In 1988, Primary General President Dwan J. Young and her board had chosen a phrase from the Book of Mormon, "Come unto Christ," as its theme for the year. President Young and her board had also invited the children to learn about the Book of Mormon. President Benson was thrilled that children everywhere had accepted the invitation. At home evenings and in primary, they were singing about the Book of Mormon, acting out its stories, and playing games that taught its messages. Some children were even earning money to purchase copies of the Book of Mormon that would be given out around the world. In his message, President Benson urged the children to pray to Heavenly Father every day. "Thank Him for sending our oldest brother, Jesus Christ, into the world. He made it possible for us to return to our heavenly home." President Benson had spoken many times during his ministry about the atonement of Jesus Christ. In recent years, he had also drawn on the Book of Mormon to emphasize aspects of Christ's mission familiar to other Christians. A new primary songbook, which would soon be available to the saints, reinforced these messages. The children's songbook had a new section titled The Savior and included many more songs about Jesus than its predecessor, Sing With Me. Again and again, President Benson had invited the saints to become converted to Christ and draw upon his saving grace. By his grace, the prophet taught, we receive the strength to do the works necessary that we otherwise could not do by our own power. At the same time, he encouraged the saints to live righteously. In his talk to children, he urged them to have the courage to stand up for their beliefs. He also warned them that Satan would seek to tempt them. He has captured the hearts of wicked men and women, he said, who would have you participate in bad things, such as pornography, drugs, profanity, and immorality. He urged children to avoid videos, movies, and television that were not good. Near the end of his talk, President Benson sought to comfort children who lived in fear. In recent years, church leaders had spoken out more against child abuse and neglect, and the church had published guidelines to help local leaders assist victims. Even when it seems that no one else cares, your Heavenly Father does, the prophet said. He wants you to be protected and safe. If you are not, please talk to someone who can help you, a parent, a teacher, your bishop, or a friend. After President Monson sat down, the audience watched a pre-recorded video of President Benson singing to a group of children gathered around his knee. Then the tabernacle choir sang, I am a child of God, and a benediction closed the conference.
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3: Finding Truth in the Misinformation Age by Christopher Boyle, Associate Professor of Communication, Brigham Young University. These five ideas can help you develop good media literacy and pair it with divine guidance. We live in unprecedented times. The ability we have to access immeasurable amounts of information in a matter of seconds is exciting. But how can we tell if the information we have is reliable, especially when making important decisions? One way we can navigate these difficult waters is to become more media literate. What do we mean when we talk about media literacy? And how can it help us avoid being deceived in these last days? Media literacy is the ability to access, analyze, evaluate, and create messages in a variety of forms. These are all useful skills to develop, especially in the age of misinformation. Here are a few things to consider as you begin to cultivate your own media literacy. Number one, do your homework. The Scriptures teach us that in the mouth of two or three witnesses shall every word be established, 2 Corinthians chapter 13, verse 1. The same principle can be applied to our efforts in seeking truthful and accurate information. While we can easily find answers to important questions with just a simple web search, verifying the accuracy of that information takes time and effort. Additionally, there is also a danger in relying on just one voice, especially in a time when media bias seems more prevalent and when more and more individuals are looking to promote certain agendas. We can be better informed if we seek out multiple sources from different channels, including books, newspaper articles, academic studies, and other trusted experts. Number two, check your source, then check it again. We have the tendency to take much of the information we consume at face value, particularly if we feel we can trust the source of the information. However, even the most well-intentioned sources can be wrong sometimes. Thus, it is important that we take the time to verify information shared with us, especially if it's something we intend to act on or to share with others. Number 3, be aware of the social media echo chamber. A recent survey released by the Pew Research Center revealed that nearly half, 48%, of U.S. adults get news and information from social media. While social media can be a great tool for information, the content we find in our feeds is largely based off strategies meant to get our attention rather than give us valuable and accurate information. Between these personalization algorithms and our ability to control our circle of friends within these platforms, we create a potential echo chamber where our own beliefs and opinions are magnified, and we're fed information focused solely on our own interests. Social media also tends to be a breeding ground for false and misleading information, due to the ease with which someone can create and share content. It is imperative that we closely examine any information we see on social media and verify its authenticity before we accept it or choose to share it. President Russell M. Nelson has warned, "If most of the information you get comes from social or other media, your ability to hear the whisperings of the Spirit will be diminished." Number 4, listen to the Spirit. The world is full of competing messages telling us what to think and how to act. President James E. Faust, 1920 through 2007, second counselor in the first presidency, taught that the best way to overcome the static in the world is to listen to and follow the voice of the Spirit. It requires patience in a world that demands instant gratification. This solution is quiet, peaceful, and subtle in a world enamored of that which is loud, incessant, fast-paced, garish, and crude, he said. The Spirit is a powerful tool that can help us sort through and identify accurate and valuable information. We can find comfort in Moroni's promise that, "By the power of the Holy Ghost ye may know the truth of all things." Moroni chapter 10, verse 5. So how do we know when the Spirit is speaking to us? As Oliver Cowdery was instructed by the Lord, "I will tell you in your mind and in your heart by the Holy Ghost, which shall come upon you and which shall dwell in your heart." Doctrine and Covenants, section 8, verse 2. This can require our best intellectual efforts to identify truth from error, as well as our best efforts to live our lives in such a way that we have the Spirit with us. Be careful not to engage in media or related content that would drive the Holy Ghost away. Number 5, follow the prophet. In the midst of their long, difficult journey out of Egypt, the children of Israel began to murmur against the Lord. They asked Moses, "Wherefore have ye brought us up out of Egypt to die in the wilderness?" Numbers 21, verse 5. As a result of their grumbling, fiery serpents were sent among the people. Many of them were bitten and died. When Moses went to the Lord on their behalf, the Lord instructed him to make a fiery serpent and attach it to a pole. Those who were bitten just needed to look at the brass serpent and they would live, an easy solution to a life-threatening problem. The Israelites who chose to look were able to live. See Numbers 21, verses 6 through 9. But for others, the remedy was too simple. They chose not to believe. They didn't look to the serpent and eventually perished. See 1 Nephi 17, verse 41, and Alma 33, verses 19 through 20. In our day, we face a similar plague of fiery serpents in the form of false, divisive, or even malicious information that is meant to harm us and others. If we consume it, such information can be just as deadly, spiritually, mentally, and emotionally, as the poisonous serpents were to the children of Israel. Our best line of defense in the last days against the misinformation that shall deceive the very elect, Matthew 24, verse 24, is to look to our living prophet. While the world may not value the prophet's counsel, we know that he is the Lord's mouthpiece. The Lord has told us that, whether by mine own voice or by the voice of my servants, it is the same. Doctrine and Covenants, section 1, verse 38. It is important that we balance news and information with the word of the Lord, including counsel provided through his prophets and apostles. As we rely on their direction, and as we check what we hear from the world against what we hear from the Lord and his prophets, we will find it easier to discern between truth and error. Seeking wisdom. With all of the misinformation available to us, it is no wonder that Paul said that in the last days men will be ever learning and never able to come to the knowledge of the truth. 2 Timothy 3, verse 7. The ease at which we can access information is a gift from our Heavenly Father. However, in spite of all the information we can get, wisdom is the principal thing. Therefore, get wisdom, and with all thy getting, get understanding. Proverbs 4, verse 7. That is something for which we can't rely on a search engine. Instead, as we seek wisdom, we must seek learning, even by study, and also by faith. Doctrine and Covenants, section 88, verse 118. Pairing good media literacy and our best intellectual efforts with gospel living and our best spiritual efforts will invite the spiritual guidance we need to discern truth from error and avoid being deceived by the flood of misinformation around us. Read by Rich Gramillion.
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7: Today we will be discussing the second part of a series on Fathers in Zion. I'm Matthew O. Richardson, second counselor in the Sunday School General Presidency, and today I'm joined by Elder Craig A. Carden, a member of the First Quorum of the 70. Welcome, Elder Carden.
8: Good morning. It's nice to be with you.
7: It's a pleasure to have you. Also joining us today is Adrian Ochoa, who's from the Young Men's General Presidency. Welcome, Adrian.
9: Thank you. What a privilege is to be here with both of you.
7: Well, actually, the privilege is all mine, and I think that in truth, and I'm going to say this at the risk of being bold, it's the privilege of everyone who is listening, because I know you both personally, and I know what great men and fathers you are. I've actually had Elder Carden, one of your sons, in one of my classes over the years, and the reflection of a father is often seen through their children, and so you reflect very nicely. And Adrian, I know your children and your wife as well, and so I am very grateful to learn from you and to hear what you can help us as fathers in becoming fathers, not just dads, and not just those individuals who have children, but fathers in the context of Zion. That's a little different approach. Adrian mentioned in an earlier session on fathers about when he became a father, and he remembers that specifically, as do all of us. And I remember when they handed me my first child, my first son, and the nurse said in the hospital, "Congratulations, Dad." I remember thinking, "Dad, how can I be a dad? I don't even own power tools." I mean, I thought I was so ill-prepared. I was a student. I was young. I didn't have anything really to contribute. I mean, I didn't have anything in a will. I had nothing, and I thought, I'm also ill-equipped to be a good father. But I did have, and I think of this often, I did have the desire to be a good father. I wanted so desperately to be a good father. So I would like to ask you and have you help me and others address the situation of how can we be better fathers in Zion? How can we fulfill not only what is our role, but how can we fulfill our roles? What are some practical things that you've experienced in your life to help you in this process of fathering? I think of Boyd K. Packer, where he said a father's responsibility is to lead his family to the church, to the covenants and ordinances. And that's always been a good guide for me. I'm thinking, okay, how can I do this? How can I do that? So what comes to your mind when I say being a good father in Zion, and what can we do to help others understand, or what have you experienced to do in that aspect?
10: Well, I as well experienced that when I saw my first daughter and her beautiful little red head. And I remember as when our second daughter was born, just prior to her birth, I was concerned, how am I going to be able to divide this love that I have for this first daughter? I'm not sure how this is going to work. And then as the second daughter came, as I had learned with the first daughter, an emotion and a depth of love that I had not previously known, now here is a second daughter, a second child, and I am understanding how love grows, and I'm beginning to understand a depth and a degree of love that I had not previously known or experienced. So there's a lesson in that with fathers, and that occurred with the other children as they were born. So it's one thought that I have some others here, but it's just one thought of how this gets started.
7: And that's an important thought, because I think most people think of love as a finite. It's kind of like the love pie, and there's only so many slices, and if when they're gone, they're gone. But yet, what I was impressed in, and I was thinking, because I remember going through the same process, is, boy, this has helped me understand godly love. It's infinite love, meaning that it has no end, and it actually increases. Anyway, that's been my experience. And yet, I love the way you articulated that, because that's so critical for every father to understand. Adrian?
9: Yes, love, I think we all agree, it's probably the most important element when you raise your children. And listening to them and letting them know that you love them is so important. We often give for granted that they know that we love them. But we need to make that love manifest to them often. I love what President Munson said about that. He said, give your child a compliment, a hug, and say, I love you more. Always express your thanks. And then this wonderful phrase that probably we all heard, never let a problem to be solved become more important than a person to be loved. I had an experience with my son during Christmas time. We were driving a car, and I started to lecture him on something that I thought he could do better. Very patiently, he listened to me. And then he told me that I needed to listen to him better. And that really touched my heart. I said, this is Christmas time, and what better gift could I give at that time than listening better, become a better listener, more loving? And I love that my son would tell me that. And so listening to them is important. I remember the phrase from that old movie, that love is never having to say I'm sorry. I agree with that, but not quite. I think love is saying I'm sorry when I need to say. And I think that's a great manifestation of love.
7: I think there's an interesting element here. As our Father in heaven, in his wisdom, just in the mere creation, he's given us a mouth and ears, both to be used, and eyes to see and observe, hearts to feel. I mean, I love what we can do this. I like what you're saying here. And the more we use all of the components of our senses, including our spiritual sense, the better off we are in connecting with people.
10: There are a couple of elements of fatherhood that have always just been really important in my heart and mind and with my eternal companion in this marvelous relationship and partnership with her have been central to our roles as parents. One has been that from the time of the birth of our first child, present in virtually every prayer I have offered has been a plea that my children would learn to recognize the voice of the Lord and would have the courage to respond to it. So as a parent, as a father, in companionship with my wife, as our children have grown, as they have moved from infancy through childhood and adolescence and young single adults and on in with their adult lives and become parents themselves. And now that prayer continues for our not only for our children, but also for our grandchildren. There's this recognition that in a certain sense, as a father, my role is to help them connect with their eternal Father, because He will always be there.
11: I love this.
10: He will always be available to assist them. And so the prayer has been, and then our involvement as parents have been, to try and find the ways that we can help them recognize that voice and then have the confidence in themselves and in that voice to respond, the courage to respond when He speaks.
7: This is really good. Now I'm going to actually ask the harder question, perhaps, or the question that most people are thinking. This not only sounds right, it feels right, because it is right. So now how, as fathers, do you take that next step and help them to do that connection? What are some practical ways? Because my experience has been, whenever I go out throughout the world with the church members, I find individuals that deeply want to do what the Lord wants them to do. And then they'll say, I'm not quite sure how I do that. So I kind of get the bigger picture. Now give me some help. So back to the father experts here. So Elder Collard, how do we do that? What have you done? Can you think of any examples to help them? Because the tendency is to do it for them. But how do you help them?
10: Well, there is a natural and frankly, I think a good type of tension that exists between children and parents. And it varies as children continue to mature. Between a child, a growing spirit, son and daughter of God, growing in their desire to be independent, and the will or desire of a parent to help them avoid error, to keep them from error in the process. And so there are points of tension from time to time, and it varies according to age and circumstance. And my wife and I have found that in that regard, a good way to measure and to know how to respond as a parent and a good way to engage a child is to think of and to speak with them in terms of their ability to recognize that voice. So if there is a challenge, if they disobey on something.
7: Sure.
10: Or something happens, they stayed out too late or something of that nature. When they come home, the discussion is not so much you disobeyed our rule, you disobeyed me. The discussion more is, I know that the Lord was speaking. Did you hear it? Were you able to recognize it? And so the question here as a parent, as I'm engaging you as a child, is, were you able to recognize the voice? And if you didn't, then that tells me as a parent some things that we need to work on. And if you did recognize it, but you ignored it, that also tells me as a parent something that I need to work on. And you have to use the age-appropriate terminology. Sure. and those types of things in engaging this. But

0: to me here for a little while. So there are going to be some restrictions.
1: Right.
0: The intent of that is that I can have you close enough, I can spiritually have my arm around you.
1: But it's not punitive.
0: And it's not penalizing.
1: It's instructive.
0: It's instructive. And we're going to go through a time here. And I don't know how long it's going to be, but son or daughter, you have no idea how anxious I am to give you greater freedom. That's my desire as a parent. That's what I'm hoping occurs. But for a season, because I recognize you're still learning in this spiritual realm, I need you close. And we're going to review some things. But as soon as I see your willingness and your desire to respond to that, there's freedom and good luck with life and blessings on you. And you're going to be in my prayers and we're going to be watching. But then how close we have them to us and how much latitude there exists in that point of tension is measured not by whether they just obeyed me, but whether or not, first of all, making sure, as we discussed earlier in a prior segment, that I'm in tune with the Lord, now being in tune, hopefully, and providing direction that is consistent with the Lord's will. Are they able to hear a confirming voice and listen to it? Because that voice will always be with them.
1: This is really good. As a matter of fact, I can't help but think that I've heard these type of principles before, like the way that Jehovah dealt with the children of Israel in varying times throughout the history. You have a spiritually immature people, and he keeps them close, not because he's trying to punish them, but the laws and the experiences are very rigid and tight because he's trying to help them to increase their ability to exercise their agency or the freedom to exercise agency so that they'll be able to receive greater blessings. And then at other times he says, okay, wait a second, we relax these kind of things because you've earned the right to be able to exercise that. So principally based, that's what I love about what you're saying, is this is the way our Father in heaven, the way that Jesus Christ works with his people, and the same kind of a principle is keeping close, but always with the intent is we want you to be able to act according to your will, which is in alignment with our Father's will. This is really nice. As a matter of fact, I think that there's a grand principle here. As we understand our Father in heaven and see the way that he parents as a father, it's an example that can be applied in the way that we parent as fathers here on earth, is the way the trust, the grander. This is very nice. Adrian?
2: I love what we're learning, Elder Carden. It's beautiful. Being a Latin myself, I have a very visual mind. So what I am picturing in my mind right now is my role as a father is taking the hand of my son and raising it high enough so he can take the Heavenly Father's hand with his hand and then be guided by him. If I'm able to do that as a father, I need to worry no more, because I know that my son will walk on the right path. Isn't that beautiful?
1: Oh, this is wonderful. And I love the approach that you're taking on this, because this is so foundationally important. For example, I hear often from young adults, university age students, who are making great decisions in their lives, career decisions, married decisions, where they're going to live, all these big life decisions. They feel the pressure. And they look at the context of going to their father as getting permission and or presenting something, tell me what to do. So they'll come and they'll say, Dad, I think that I want to marry so-and-so. Will you pray about it and see if it's right? But if I understand what you're saying here, this is really important, is the role of the father is not to determine right or wrong for the children, but help them to determine how to use personal revelation to be able to be guided and directed in personal decisions.
0: Let me share a personal experience here, if I might. It's I hope I can do this. It's kind of a sacred thing to me, but my father passed away while I was on my first mission, after I'd been serving for about 9 months or so. But prior to that time, at the very early part of my mission, I had a very significant question on my mind that related to what my commitment, whether or not I was really going to give all of my heart, right, mind, and strength to this missionary service. And I wrote my father about it and expressed the question to him.

0: And I received a letter that, of course, with his subsequent passing, now has become a treasure to me. It was a treasure anyway, and added to by because of that event. But in his letter, he in essence said, "Son, I don't know what the answer is for you, but I do know how to get an answer. And so I'm going to teach you that." Mm. So his letter didn't respond to my question. His letter taught me how to go to Heavenly Father and get the answer. Now, when I did, it was a pretty powerful experience. But that was the beauty of this example in my life, of a father saying, "Son, my role is to help," as Brother Ochoa said, "to help raise your hand that you can." I love that imagery, but it is the sacredness of this responsibility, this duty, this opportunity, this privilege that we have to act as fathers. And again, we have a perfect example in our Heavenly Father and His Son, as you have mentioned earlier.
1: You know, I can't help but, as you're sharing that tender moment, is think of a very simple song, which has powerful meaning to me, as the modeling that was going on of "I am a child of God." But it's the principle here, as a father and son, or father, daughter, etc., that relationship, lead me, guide me, walk beside me. But this is the part that I love when you're talking about this. So your father was leading and guiding, but it's teach me all that I must do, and, you know, when it comes out, so that I may be able to live with him. And so I love this concept, is there is leading going on and guiding going on, but it's helping individuals come to the knowledge. And I love that. That's such a good illustration of this. One of the things that I've been thinking that might be helpful also, in addition to this wonderful and rich conversation that we've been having about how we nurture and help, is some practical ways that fathers can engage. You mentioned, Adrian, about your son saying, "You need to listen to me." And so seeking opportunities, simple things like talk less, listen more, find opportunities. And let me frame it in this way, is I remember as a young man, I was driving up a mountain in my car, and I was very young, and I was not an experienced driver. And it just seemed like my car was having a hard time going up this mountain. And then when I got into this about 35, 40 minutes, I could smell this horrible smell. So I pulled over, and it was my brakes. And you would think that the brakes would only smell coming down the mountain. But I had left my parking brake on and forgot to take the parking brake off. And so here I'm driving up an incline, and it's hard enough to go uphill, but then to have the parking brake on as well. As soon as I turned that parking brake off, it was an easy travel. Uh-huh. So use that as a framework. Okay. Sometimes in our role as fathers, it is a difficult task. I'm not going to pretend it's an easy thing, but at the same token, it's not an overwhelming task. But sometimes fathers or men approach their experience of traveling up this great mountain that the Lord has set before us, and we have parking brakes on. And there are some things that they could do that's like taking the parking brake off to help them be better fathers. So with that in mind, Adrian, when we're looking at this, what comes to mind of some things that men could do to take off the brakes to be better fathers?
2: That's a wonderful question. You heard me mentioning before that in my home, I preside and my wife conducts.
1: Right.
2: So right before coming here, I asked that question to my wife.
1: Oh,
2: say, "Darling,
1: you are a brave man.
2: Well, what do I say over there?" And she told me, "Remember that the small things that we do constantly are the ones that help us the most. You know, sometimes it's not easy to find opportunities. We don't need to wait for crisis to find opportunities to teach. But what are the little things? Reading the scriptures together, praying together, family home evening, personal interviews with our children. The church has provided for us wonderful, not only breaks that we need them sometimes, but a wonderful horsepower engine with a great battery and great wheels for our car to move at home.
1: Okay, this is good. So what would you say to somebody who listened to what you said? Because, by the way, I need to say, I do believe this is true. Say, oh, yeah, but those are the simple things. They don't make that big of a difference. Come on, really. Reading scriptures together, family prayer, personal interviews. You sound like you're reading out of a handbook. They really don't make that big of a difference, do they? What would you say to someone that said that?
2: Well, just try without it. You know, these are the opportunities to constantly be teaching your children.
1: Okay.
2: Constantly. And now the church is doing so many more things for us. All we have to do is to go to internet. And for youth, you find wonderful, beautiful videos that family home evenings need not to be boring at all. They love media, and you have wonderful media to teach them with. Just that alone will open many windows of communication with your children.
1: This is good. I like the way that you said it is finding opportunities to teach, finding opportunities to be with, finding opportunities to listen. So they're means to a greater end. Personally, I would say to someone, the question I asked you is, what would I say? I say, actually, they do work. And I think of Doctrine and Covenants in section 64, in verse 33, it says, "Wherefore, be not weary in well-doing, for ye are laying a foundation of a great work, and out of small things proceedeth that which is great." When you were talking, I thought, you know what?
2: Yes.
1: I can personally testify that that is the case. Every small fathering thing in my life, and I've been a father actually for about 28 years now of my life. My oldest son is 28 years old, and I'm thinking, wait a second, the things that have been the most significant things that I've tried to accomplish are all based on these small things. I have a firm testimony on interviews. For me, I've worked it out. Everyone does it differently, and that's the important part, is you find what works for the opportunity to teach, learn, listen, observe. I interview my children on Fast Sunday. I've done it since the moment that they were born, every Fast Sunday. And some people say, oh, well, I like to talk to my children all the time. And I'm thinking, well, wait a second, so do I. This is just a different purpose to be able to teach in a different setting under this experience. But we still have plenty of times we're out shooting basketballs or talking, walking, running, wrestling, whatever it might be, or just sitting together. There's different purposes. Does that make sense?
2: It does. It does. And it works.
1: Yes, it works.
2: You're a wonderful father. One of your daughters is going to her mission to France.
1: Yes, as is yours going to Japan on the same day they enter the MTC.
2: That's right. And I have one serving a mission in Taiwan right now. She is wonderful. And she constantly writes to us saying these kind of things. Oh, how I love my family. This is my testimony and my mission. What I teach all these families here is how wonderful it is to have family night evenings, praying together and doing all these things that really make a difference in our lives. And I'm so grateful that I had these experiences.
1: You know, it's interesting, and I love what you're saying, and I think this is an important part to point out, at least in my experience, is when we hear our children say things like that, and it's heartfelt because it's meaningful to them because they're lifelong experiences. Sometimes if we back up the clock a few years, there are times sometimes where our children weren't so enthusiastic about family home evening or scripture study. They might say, oh, it's time for scripture study. Oh, I have so much homework. But I have learned as a father that perseverance and diligence are correct principles, the small things, and being brave to continue on, even when you might have a little pushback, will always bring the greater result in the end, and they will reflect upon that. I love this.
2: So I guess the message is don't push the brakes on those things.
1: That's right. And never give up in your fatherly responsibilities. And this is where I think, I love what you've been saying with Nancy, is that you talk with your wife and you even ask her, what am I doing as a father? I think that that's a great opportunity. I found my wife can actually give me insights that I'm not seeing. Here's something that's happening, or you might try this. And it's been very instructive as far as that goes. Now, sadly, once again, this is my hardest part, is we are out of time again. And I'm thinking, wait, we just started getting into the trenches of fathering, because it is a lovely, wonderful opportunity. But Adrian, when you look at it and you think of your experience of being a father, and you are a wonderful father and a good husband, and you're looking at those who are saying, what else can I do? You've mentioned some small things. Is there anything else that I could be doing here to be able to help that? What might you offer just in our closing moments here?
2: Well, you say, I'm a wonderful father, and to think, what else can I do? And I keep thinking, how can I be a better father?
1: Oh, I like this.
2: And I think that's something we need to have in our hearts constantly. Even when our children are grown up, even when our children are having problems, how can I be better? That needs to be a constant quest. We know that we don't quite become perfect in this world, but we're on a journey to trying to be like Heavenly Father and His Son. So we need to acknowledge that we have a responsibility as fathers. And we need to acknowledge that we need to be as good fathers as our Heavenly Father is to us. Don't we feel His patience with us, His constant companionship, His constant love? We need to be like Heavenly Father, and we need His help, and we need the power of the Holy Ghost to be upon our homes, and we need to use those little tools that we have in our home that are given to us by our prophets, and we need to use that communication that Elder Cardin told us about,
1: right,
2: to help him to hold the hand of Heavenly Father. And if we do that, we are immediately better fathers.
1: That is so good. I love how you emphasize that fatherhood is actually a responsibility, and that our Father in Heaven entrusts us with such a great responsibility to be like Him, or to strive to be like Him. When I think of how the priesthood helps fathers do this, is I think of in Exodus chapter 28, we speak of the high priest, who is a symbol of the Savior, actually, when it comes to it. And the high priest in the Old Testament times wore specific clothing, and it was his job to dress in this specific clothing and go into the temple for a day of sacrifice. It was really a beautiful concept. But part of the things that he wore was he wore on his shoulders two black onyx stones, oblong stones. On one of these stones was engraven six names. On the other were six more names, which were the tribes of Israel, on his shoulders. And then also attached to those stones over his shoulders was a breastplate with 12 stones on it. And engraven on each of those stones was another name, an individual name, 12 tribes of Israel. Same names. What I like about this, when you say a responsibility, so what is the responsibility of a priesthood father? If we use this symbolism, it is that we bear the names of those that we have responsibility on our shoulders. So we have a temporal responsibility. I love what you're saying, the responsibility. But we also have a responsibility to bear them on our hearts. And it's our job as the priesthood father to help them come into the temple of the Holy of Holies to receive the greatest blessings. And that's a sacred responsibility and an opportunity.
2: Three words for your children: bear your testimony.
1: Oh, that's good. That's good. Well, I appreciate everything that you and Elder Cardin have done to help us today to be able to learn more about fathering. And I think just in parting, since there's so much to learn on this, as you mentioned, Adrian, about the resources, and there are many. LDS.org, I love the prophetic instruction. Every conference and every time you'll hear about ways, and I encourage us to try those simple and even profound ways, and our Father in Heaven will help us to be better fathers, and what a wonderful opportunity this is. 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
4: Helen Marr Kimball was the daughter of Heber C. Kimball and Vallette Kimball. as she publishes these articles and pamphlets and does this writing to defend plural marriage, she has this unique perspective and really powerful perspective as a firsthand participant, a firsthand observer about what she understands and has experienced to be the truth of plural marriage.
5: Hello and welcome to Saints. I'm Shailen Back.
6: And I'm Ben Godfrey.
5: Today we're going to be talking about chapter 34, Nothing to Fear from the Wicked. And to discuss this chapter with us today, we're so excited to welcome Lisa Olson Tate. She's the general editor of Saints Volume 2, and we're so excited to have her back. Welcome, Lisa.
4: Hi, thanks.
6: Lisa, in today's episode, this is like a power-packed chapter. There's so much going on. We're going to try to divide it up into a few experiences with different people. Let's start with Ida Udall. Can you just sort of remind us, who is Ida? What's her relationship to maybe people we've met previously in the book? And what is her experience right now?
4: Yeah, so Ida Hunt, as you may recall, is the granddaughter of Loaysa Barnes Pratt, who was one of our characters in the early chapters of the book that we show coming across the plains. And so there's this lovely connection then that takes it into succeeding generations. Ida made a momentous decision to marry a man named David Udall in Arizona as a plural wife, his second wife.
6: Right.
4: And so now in this chapter, we're watching as the consequences of that choice really take hold. The day that she married him, she wrote in her journal about how it was such a momentous decision to enter into plural marriage at this time. And we see that that turns out to be true.
6: So there's a whole bunch of these families, plural families, that the men are being prosecuted. David, her husband, is arrested, but he gets off. They can't find a witness, largely because Ida is in hiding and others. But then they get him on another charge anyway. What's that about?
4: Yeah, at first he's charged with perjury, likely for denying plural marriage. I don't know for sure exactly what the basis for that charge was. And he gets off of that charge, but then there's still question about whether he is yet going to be charged with what they called unlawful cohabitation, which was how they went after men for practicing plural marriage.
5: It's kind of heartbreaking to me just to put her whole story together. So here she is. She's in the underground. Her husband is arrested. He's been arrested. And she's pregnant and due with her first child. And so tell us, what else is life like for her? Where is she staying? Where does she go? What does she do on a day-to-day basis?
6: Yeah, I mean, it even says in the book, there's days that she doesn't even go outside. Like, she's literally in hiding.
4: Yeah. And that was true for a lot of women and a lot of men during this period, where they couldn't show themselves. They were in danger all the time. And so Ida's story really captures that. It's representative. It's her own experience. It really happened, but it's also representative of the experience of many, many other men and women at this time. She winds up, I think, in Nephi in Utah, living with her in-laws. And I believe that's where she gives birth to her daughter, Pauline. So again, here she's having her first baby, and her husband can't be with her. So she has this baby on her own, and she feels that that's a great comfort to her, but she's also constantly reminded of the fact that he's not there. They can't be together. At one point, he writes letters, but he can't even refer to her by name. So it's a poignant story.
6: I thought it was particularly poignant, this quote from the book, where she says, "I was blessed with a dear little daughter of my very own," she wrote in her journal. "I thanked God that I now had something to live and labor for." It just kind of gives you a sense of how desperate, how depressed, I don't know what the words are, just how difficult this was and how much joy she felt in having this little daughter that she could care for and gave her a reason to keep on going.
4: You can imagine that in the midst of this uncertainty and fear and disruption in her life, that would have been a bright spot, a joy to her, just like it is to all of us, right? When we have our babies, it's a joyous thing. But in this case, that joy was really needed in the midst of all the other difficulties that she was experiencing.
5: Including the death of her mom.
4: Including the death of her mom.
5: Her mom died, I think, a few hours before she gave birth to her baby.
4: Yeah, very suddenly. And again, that would be another reminder of the freedom she doesn't have. She can't go to the funeral, which probably she couldn't have made it there in time anyway, given transportation at the time. But she can't
5: mourn with her family.
4: It's something she has to endure in private and in hiding.
6: Well, another part of the story in this chapter is Sagwitch, the leader of the northern band of the Shoshone tribe. Our listeners, if you didn't get to it, you've got to listen to episode 27, where we had the current chairman of the northern band of the Shoshone tribe, Darren Perry, as well as Scott Christensen on the podcast to talk about this in depth. But this was one of those moments of great joy, for me anyway, in reading this book, when Sagwitch and his people go to the temple after working so hard on it, and they take the names of those that were killed at Bear River, and they do the temple work for them in Logan. So let's listen to just a little clip here from the book that kind of celebrates this.
7: On the day of the massacre, Sagwitch had not been able to stop the soldiers from killing his people. But in the spring of 1885, he and other Shoshones spent 4 days in the temple, performing ordinances on behalf of their deceased relatives, including many who had been killed at Bear River.
4: Yeah, this is another really poignant moment in the chapter for me. And I really reflected on how do you calculate and weigh in the balance all the experiences that these people had. Yes, it makes us happy. It makes us feel good to see them going to the temple and doing this work. And I think that that's eternally significant.
6: Right.
4: But the experiences, the suffering that they had been through, and in some ways it represents Native American experience generally at this time. So for me, it was just a really mixed thing. And perhaps the beauty and the joy of it is heightened because of the pain and the suffering and the sorrow behind it.
5: It really is. So another person that we read about in this chapter, we mentioned it being kind of a whirlwind chapter with so many people, but we read that Joseph Smith III comes to Utah. So at this point, he is a leader in the Reorganized Church of Jesus Christ of Latter-day Saints. What brings him to Utah?
4: We've shown before that these sons of Joseph Smith are coming to Utah among the Latter-day Saints to try to win converts to the Reorganized Church. And one of the fundamental bases of their beliefs and of their message is that Joseph Smith did not teach or practice plural marriage, that this was something Brigham Young implemented after Joseph Smith's death. And of course, there are many, many people in Utah who know that that's not true. And so this creates a situation where people who had knowledge and experience of the early years of plural marriage start to speak out in ways that hadn't happened in the earlier time. Because plural marriage in Nauvoo was introduced confidentially, and people who were involved in it did not feel at liberty or didn't really have a lot of desire to talk about it in detail. But now, because of the circumstances these decades later, it becomes necessary and desirable for them to speak up.
5: And one of these people is Helen Whitney. So, Lisa, will you tell us more about Helen Whitney? What's her story and what is her role in talking about polygamy at this time?
4: Yes. Helen Marr Kimball was the daughter of Heber C. Kimball and Vallette Kimball. She's born in 1828, so she's in her teens in the Nauvoo years. And by this time in Utah, she has raised a family. She was married to a man named Horace Whitney, who was the son of Newell K. Whitney and Elizabeth Ann Whitney. And they had many children together. And then Horace had plural wives and had a large family, particularly with one of his plural wives. So Helen has experienced plural marriage in a variety of contexts. And the one that we talk about here in the book is her own experience of having been sealed to Joseph Smith when she was young. She was 14 at the time in Nauvoo. And so as she publishes these articles and pamphlets and does this writing to defend plural marriage, she has this unique perspective and really powerful perspective as a firsthand participant, a firsthand observer about what she understands and has experienced to be the truth of plural marriage.
6: And so what are her perspectives? I mean, what do we know based on the documentary evidence, the historical documents from the period? What do we know about her sealing to the prophet Joseph Smith and her experience in those early days of plural marriage versus maybe what her experiences with Horace Whitney were here in Utah?
4: She wrote a lot defending the practice of plural marriage. She still didn't write a whole lot about her own experience. And so, as with so many other, really virtually all of the other women and participants in early plural marriage, and especially those sealed to Joseph Smith, we just don't have a lot of firsthand accounts. Just don't have a lot of reflective, personal information in the way that we modern people would like to have. At one point when she began writing about plural marriage, she said, "A feeling of delicacy takes possession of the author in attempting to perform a labor of this nature." So she expresses that this is a delicate matter and something that she is going to treat carefully. From what we do know, it makes the most sense to understand her sealing to Joseph Smith as part of the really early unfolding of the understanding of sealing, of what it meant and what it was doing. And as first generation Latter-day Saints at the time, they weren't entirely sure about being sealed to dead ancestors. They didn't know if they'd accepted the gospel. And so they felt that it was important for them to be connected to a faithful priesthood holder ultimately as part of being sealed. And this is why so many were sealed to Joseph Smith, Brigham Young, to other leading brethren. They also thought about sealing as creating what we might call a kinship network, or thinking about it kind of laterally in all of us as Latter-day Saints being sealed to each other, being sealed in this network of people. And so in that context, for the daughter of Heber C. Kimball to be sealed to Joseph Smith was a way of connecting those families. And that seems to be the way that Helen understood it herself at the time, seems to be the way that she recalled her father explaining it to her, that this was something that would connect their families. Now, as it says in the chapter here, you know, she was very young at the time. It was only about a year before Joseph Smith died. And her sealing to him seems to have been one of those sealings for eternity that didn't involve a full marriage relationship. But this, again, was part of that unfolding understanding of sealing at the time.
5: We really appreciate the perspective that you're bringing, because this is a difficult topic. It's hard for us to understand, you know, coming from the perspective that we have today. When we read a lot of these stories and hear about these experiences, it can be troublesome to us. And so having these stories where we can have a little bit of insight into their experience and just giving context to it is really valuable.
4: I think one of the most helpful things is if we can try to understand what they understood. If we can try to see it from their perspective and what they understood. Again, our understanding of that is fairly limited, but these little glimpses that we get are helpful. And I think we also have to cultivate an ability to hold different views and feelings at the same time, because there's no question that examples like Helen Kimball being sealed to Joseph Smith at 14, and especially the way we understand sealing now with marriage, and we know that that was the case with some of the other sealings, many of those are uncomfortable to us, and they don't work well with our modern sensibilities and understandings. And I think it's okay to say that, to acknowledge that. At the same time, we can recognize that they believed that they were following commandments from God, that they believed they were following revelation. That was how they understood what they were doing. And as Helen herself said, she said, "What other motive than real faith and firm conviction of the truth of this principle could have induced them," meaning women, "to accept and practice a doctrine so opposite to their traditions?" So however we look at it today is one thing, but I think we also have to give them the respect of understanding that they were acting on faith according to the understanding that they had at the time. And maybe that's as much of a reconciliation of those feelings as we're going to get in this life. We just don't have enough to understand it completely.
6: Lisa, a moment ago, you mentioned other sealings. Can you help us understand what were the different kinds of sealings or marriage relationships that we believe from the documentary evidence happened with Joseph Smith? Some of them we know are like this situation with Helen Mar Kimball, where it appears to be a sealing only. Was that the case with all of them, or were there other kinds of sealings with Joseph Smith?
4: Yeah, that's an important distinction to understand. And I would just point out that in the Gospel Topics essay on plural marriage in Nauvoo, this is laid out very clearly. But yeah, there seems to have been some sealings that were considered for eternity only, meaning that it didn't involve a marriage relationship in this life, meaning sexual relations, children, living together, those kinds of things, but that that was a relationship that would take effect in the next life.
6: Okay.
4: And then there were marriage sealings in the sense that we understand it today, a sealing for time and eternity that was a full marriage that included children and all the relationships that come with that. And then there were some that seemed to be for this life only.
6: Okay, so one more question here concerning this situation with Joseph III coming out. There's another witness to all these marriages, someone who participated in them that has direct knowledge. She was there. She selected some of the wives. I don't understand how Joseph III wouldn't have been taught or explained by his own mother, yes, this is what happened.
4: Yeah. Emma is always a big question mark when it comes to understanding early plural marriage. As we've talked about before, we have almost no firsthand source material from Emma. And so we simply don't know her perspective. We don't know what she knew, when she knew it. We don't know what her discussions with Joseph were or weren't. We know she struggled with it. We know it was a factor in her staying behind when the saints came west. But we just simply don't know a lot more than that. In later years, it appears that if she didn't actively teach her sons that Joseph did not practice plural marriage, she at least allowed them to believe that and allowed other people to say that. And there are some published denials of Emma that date to these later years where she seems to deny Joseph practicing plural marriage and so forth. Historians who've looked at those carefully feel that she was choosing her words very carefully, that they're very carefully worded denials. But with Emma, we just don't know enough. Again, it's another big question mark that we wish we knew more about. And in the absence of that, all we can do is leave it between her and Joseph and the Lord.
6: Well, speaking of that, there's a beautiful thing here, I think, anyway, with Helen's experience. She's been married to this man, Horace Whitney, and they've spent their whole life together. They have children. And she has to be wondering, what is this like? Because I was sealed to the prophet Joseph. And I think this is not an uncommon thing, right? There are people today who, because of an illness or a divorce or other situations, where they're left wondering, what happens to my sealing? And I just wanted to play this one little clip from Helen, which I think is a beautiful perspective that we can gain something from today.
7: Though Helen spent most of her life married to Horace, she knew she had been sealed to the prophet Joseph Smith. How her relationships would work themselves out in the hereafter was not always clear to her, but she intended to claim all the eternal blessings God had promised her family. God had always brought her through the furnace of affliction, and she continued to trust that He would make things right in the end. I have long since learned to leave all with Him, who knoweth better than ourselves what will make us happy, she wrote.
6: Isn't that an awesome perspective that it's not easy, right? Like, that's not an easy thing to take on, but that's a healthy, good perspective to say, we don't know how this works out, but we got to trust in the Lord.
5: And know that what He's going to do will make us happy, because that's what He wants for us.
4: And won't violate our agency or our desires, that all of those things are part of the calculation. And, you know, her story just demonstrates something that's true throughout history, both in the church and out of the church, which is that marriage and family relationships are messy. They're complicated. This ideal we have of a nuclear family with a few kids and mom and dad and so forth is beautiful and great. And it's also not, if you look statistically in history, been the overwhelming norm. We believe that there is something real and powerful about sealing these relationships together. Beyond that, we just have to trust in the Lord. It matters what we believe about God in this situation.
6: Well, talk about complicated. Sousa Young Gates is headed to Hawaii. She has her son at the train station, and her ex-husband shows up with a court order and takes her son.
4: Yeah.
6: It was heartbreaking.
4: It was heartbreaking. When Sousa and Alma were originally divorced in 1878, the judge did grant custody of both children to Alma. That was the common practice at the time, that custody laws favored the father. Children would go at least legally with the father. Bailey was only 2 years old at the time. And I think there was some sense that there was some kind of fairness in saying, well, he gets one of the children and she gets the other. I mean, that's hard for us to accept. And it was really hard for Sousa to accept. She never did accept it, really. So Bailey, this little boy, has lived with Sousa and with Jacob for virtually his whole life. Jacob's really the only father he knows. It's not like he's had weekends with his dad. He doesn't really even know his own father. And so that adds to the trauma of the situation as this 10-year-old boy is literally ripped away from the only family he knows on the basis of this court order.
5: And they did not have time to work this all out. Because
4: no.
5: Sousa and Jacob were going on a mission to Hawaii. They found out a week before that the family could even go with Jacob. And so here they are scrambling, trying to get ready to move their family and, you know, try and connect with Alma to figure out,
4: yeah,
5: you know, if Bailey can go. And it's just...
4: To their credit, they did at least let him know. You know, they could have just gone out
6: skipped
4: of town without telling him, but they wanted to do things the right way. Sousa did consult with one of her brothers who was an attorney in Salt Lake when this happened. And besides the fact that they didn't have time, he also advised her that it didn't matter. There was nothing she could do because of that custody order. So it started off their mission in a really, really difficult way. And Sousa spends most of the time on the ship traveling to the Sandwich Islands in her bunk, just sick. And she's pregnant at the time. And in other sources that I've seen with her, she doesn't travel well. Sailing is always hard for her. She gets really motion sick, seasick, as they called it at the time. And so that was going to happen anyway. But then this layer of heartbreak on top of that, you can just imagine. I would get in bed and put the covers over my head, and I wouldn't want to come out after something like this.
6: And we think of Hawaii, you know, we think of a cool tropical drink on a beautiful beach, right? That is not what Sousa describes in this book. She describes her companions. Maybe you can read us the little clip here of all of her wonderful friends she has on the island.
5: I just like this insight into her humor. I feel like she's looking at this optimistically because this is what she says. If I feel at all lonely, I have plenty of company in mice, rats, scorpions, centipedes, cockroaches, fleas, mosquitoes, lizards, and millions of ants.
4: That's characteristic of Sousa.
5: Yeah.
4: She has this wonderful sense of humor and a way of really turning a phrase. And those of us who've been to Hawaii in contexts other than visiting the beach know that this is true.
5: So I was surprised when they get to Hawaii, they see Joseph F. Smith. He's living there and he's in exile to avoid arrest. So I didn't realize that he had gone all the way to Hawaii because we're seeing this in Salt Lake too, that many leaders of the church are underground to avoid charges against their plural marriage.
4: Yeah, one thing this chapter really shows is how all the way up to the first presidency, the raid disrupts the functioning of the church. The first presidency isn't able to meet together. They're trying to conduct their business by letter because they are having to hide and avoid prosecution. Joseph F. Smith was particularly wanted because of all the firsthand knowledge that he had of plural marriages and because of his position in the First Presidency. Then, of course, as we've seen earlier in the book, he had served in Hawaii and knew the language, loved a lot of the people there. And so maybe it just made sense to send him on another mission to the Sandwich Islands for his own safety. And he went with one of his wives, Julina, who was considered his first wife at the time.
6: Well, we also have Lorenzo Snow, who is 71 years old. He's living with just one of his wives, but he's arrested anyway. And the judge demands that he divorce the other wives.
4: Yeah.
6: And I love this quote from Lorenzo Snow. He says, "I would prefer to die 1,000 deaths than renounce my wives and violate these sacred obligations." So he's off to jail. And then we end this chapter with George Q. Cannon. And this is just one of those scenes that fact is better than fiction. This is as good as any movie you've ever seen. Can you just remind our listeners what's happening to George as he's coming back on the train?
4: Yeah, I'm so glad that we've featured George Q. Cannon in this volume. He's such a wonderful person and a great leader, and I hope that people who read the book will be interested to go and find out more about him. We've published his journals online at the Church Historians Press, and so you can go and read his own words and his own accounts of things. And he was just a great person and a great leader. So I love how he refers to these marshals as a pack of human bloodhounds. And so he's counseled with President Taylor, and they've decided that he should go to Mexico to lay low and try to get away from prosecution. But as he is on the train, the marshals have been tipped off. And so
5: even though he shaved his beard,
4: yeah,
5: going even, into hiding,
4: yeah,
5: they found him.
4: Despite all the best efforts. And so he learns that he's going to be arrested anyway. And so he steps out onto the platform of the train and is just kind of considering what to do and thinking, you know, he could jump off maybe and try to get away, but then thinking that that wouldn't really be a good idea. And then all of a sudden the train lurches and he's thrown off the train anyway, despite his intentions, and sustains what sound like some pretty painful injuries.
6: Oh, yeah. He broke his nose,
4: yeah,
6: gashed his head
4: bleeding.
6: Open.
4: Bleeding. But it speaks highly of him that he feels like he doesn't want anyone to be arrested or killed because of him. The saints, yeah. He's been told that there are some saints that are preparing to rescue him and defend him. And he's just thinking, you know, I'm not going to put anybody else through that. We'll stand up and take it.
6: I wondered too, George has spent so much time in the East trying to lobby, in today's language, to convince or to provide positive accounts of the members of the church. He knows what the Eastern press is going to say. He knows this is not going to play well if there's a raid on the train and he's spirited away.
4: Yeah.
6: And I wonder if he wasn't looking at it saying, this is not the time.
4: Yeah, I wonder.
6: You've got to just let me be arrested. Let me proceed to jail. I'll do my time, you know. And he seems to come away with this stoic attitude of, I'll just take what's coming and we'll move on together.
4: Wasn't in an earlier chapter where he talked about we're going to have to stand up and take the pelting?
6: Yes.
4: Mm-hmm. Yeah.
5: And he does. They had stopped the train because they saw that he was missing. Mm-hmm. And as he's limping, you know, along the tracks, he sees the marshals coming for him.
4: It shows that they knew they were in an impossible situation.
6: Mm-hmm. Well, Lisa Tate, we thank you so much for joining us today. This has been a fun conversation. I hope our listeners have enjoyed it. We have a great episode coming up next as well, so we invite you to always tune back in for the next chapter.
5: And we would love to know what you think. You can email us your feedback and comments at saintspodcast@churchofjesuschrist.org.
6: You can always find the latest on the project at saints.churchofjesuschrist.org, where you can see the topics, videos, and more. We thank you for listening. I'm Ben Godfrey.
5: And I'm Shailen Back.
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9: 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Today, we'll share with you a few stories about one of the most important callings on earth, motherhood. In The Family, A Proclamation to the World, the First Presidency states, mothers are primarily responsible for the nurturing of their children. To begin, President James E. Faust reads a letter in the 2002 General Relief Society meeting that described a mother who realized the divine nature of her calling, despite difficult circumstances.
10: I recently really received a letter from the son of a sister in this circumstance, and I quote a paragraph from it. Mom was able to be a full-time homemaker while our family was young. This was where she wanted to be. But some 28 years ago, with four children, ages 5 to 4, she was forced to take on employment outside the home. And in order to provide for us as a suddenly single parent, while we know this is not the ideal situation for raising a family, Mom worked diligently to continue nurturing us in the gospel and tending to all family duties while working full-time to support us financially. Only now, as a parent myself, blessed to have a wife at home to care for our children, have I begun to understand the scope of Mom's situation and the trials in caring for us at that time. It was difficult and trying, and I wish that I had done more things to make it easier for her. I will be eternally grateful for her sacrifice in setting an example by teaching us how to work and how we should live. The wisdom of the proclamation on the family rings especially true to me now because of the experiences we shared as a family. Many faithful, righteous sisters have not had the opportunity for marriage, and yet they have always been a vital and necessary part of this sacred work. These wonderful women have a distinct errand of influence as angels of mercy to parents, sisters, brothers and sisters, and nephews, as well as family members and friends. In the church, there are endless opportunities to love and nurture. The single sisters who may have more time serve so superbly well.
9: Not all women have the opportunity to be mothers here on earth, but all women are needed to serve. In the 1997 General Relief Society meeting, Sister Virginia U. Jensen provides some ideas on how women can serve all of Heavenly Father's children.
11: On a Monday evening not long ago, I was walking past a playground where a young family was choosing up sides for a game. I overheard one of the children call out, "Mom, choose me!" As I walked on, these words rang in my ears. Life in today's world places a multitude of demands on a woman's resources of time and energy. We can choose to apply our talents in more arenas than ever before, but there are only a few of those places in which our influence is irreplaceable. I can imagine children the world over saying, "When you decide where to spend the time and the gifts that God has given you, Mom, choose me." Then I thought of elderly grandmothers who might be lonely or too frail to enjoy going out alone, saying, "Granddaughter, when you're looking for a friend to take to a movie or out to lunch, choose me." I thought of single mothers who might appreciate the chance to have their children be influenced by a righteous priesthood bearer, saying, "Neighbor, when you're looking for someone to invite over for family home evening, choose me and mine." These choices, sisters, create places of security not only for our own homes, but for our neighborhoods, our wards, and our communities.
9: In the same meeting from 1997, President Thomas S. Monson relates memories of his own mother's service to others.
12: I learned many lessons from my mother. I must have been a very active boy, for mother was always telling me, slow down, Tommy, slow down. You're on the verge of St. Vitus Dance. You know, I never did know what St. Vitus Dance was. All I knew was that mother said I was on the verge of it. And the way she spoke the words, I assumed it was a drastic ailment. Since we lived a block or two from the railroad tracks, frequently men unemployed, without funds for food, would leave the train and come to our house for something to eat. Such men were always polite. They offered to do some work for the food. Indelibly imprinted on my mind is the picture of a gaunt and hungry man standing at our kitchen door, hat in hand, pleading for food. Mother would welcome such a visitor and would direct him to the kitchen sink to wash up while she prepared food for him to eat. She never skimped on quality or quantity. The visitor ate exactly the same lunch as did my father. As he wolfed down the food, mother took the opportunity to counsel him to return to his home and his family. When he left the table, he had been nourished physically and spiritually. These men never failed to say thank you. Tears in their eyes revealed ever so silently the gratitude of their hearts.
13: Mothers today have a lot of demands on their time. With jobs, church callings, children, and housework, it's easy for them to feel overburdened. In the 2001 General Relief Society meeting, Sister Mary Ellen W. Smoot encourages mothers to put the most important things first.
14: Some years ago, in her parting words to the Relief Society sisters, Sister Belle Spafford said, "The average woman today, I believe, would do well to appraise her interests, evaluate the activities in which she is engaged, and then take steps to simplify her life, putting things of first importance first, placing emphasis where the rewards will be greatest and most enduring, and ridding herself of the less rewarding activities. Sometimes it takes a traumatic event to help us understand things of first importance. A few weeks ago, we experienced one of those dramatic events that changed our lives forever and helped us realize the need to be prepared. The most frequent sentiment expressed by those directly affected by the recent terrorist attacks on the eastern coast of the United States was that all they wanted was to have their family together again. I understand this reaction. Earlier this year, I underwent a serious surgery and spent many days in the hospital. As I pondered my life and what I would report to the Lord if I were called home, I realized with absolute clarity that the family is one of the most important responsibilities we have. I knew my greatest joy would be to have my children, grandchildren, and future great-grandchildren remain firm, steadfast, and immovable in the gospel. In those lonely moments in a dark hospital room, I realized that what we do within the walls of our homes far outweighs the things we do outside of them.
13: The world may judge a successful woman differently than our Father in Heaven does. In the 2005 General Relief Society meeting, Sister Bonnie D. Parkin relates an example.
15: Kristen was finishing a graduate program and had recently given birth to her second child. She felt the other graduate had accomplished so much more and was reluctant to attend the graduation dinner. Her fears were confirmed when at the dinner, the students were asked to list their professional accomplishments. Kristen recalled, "I suddenly felt embarrassed and ashamed. I had nothing to call myself, no lofty position, no impressive job title." To make matters worse, the professor read the list as he presented the diploma to each student. The woman ahead of Kristen had many accomplishments. She had a PhD, she was receiving a second master's degree, and she'd even been the mayor. The woman received grand applause. Then it was Kristen's turn. She handed the professor her blank sheet, trying to hold back the tears. The professor had been one of her teachers and had praised her performance. He looked at her blank paper. Without missing a beat, he announced, "Kristen holds the most critical role in all of society." He was quiet for a few seconds and then declared in a powerful voice, "She is the mother of her children." Instead of a few courteous claps, people rose to their feet. There was just one standing ovation that night. It was for the young mother in the room. Mothers, you are instruments in God's hands with a divine responsibility to teach, to nurture your children. Little ones so need your kind and loving hand.

0: Sister Bonnie D. Parkin tells us about a mother's simple advice that had a lasting impact on her daughter.
1: A mother who knows her relationship with God helps her children to know Him and to be encircled by His love. I was touched by the comments of a daughter shared at the funeral of her 100-year-old mother. She said, "When I was a teenager trying to plan my class schedule, I would come into the kitchen where Mother was ironing. I would present possible options for my studies, and she would listen to all of them. We would discuss the possibilities, and then she would say, 'Okay, Kathy, have you prayed about it?' That was kind of embarrassing to me, and I would hesitate and then add, 'Do you have to pray about everything?' She answered simply, 'I do.' This mother listened. She shared her faith in the Lord. She set an example. She shared her expectations for her daughter to return continually to the Lord. As we approach the Lord, we feel His love draw us closer. Dear mothers, teach your children to always include the Lord in their lives and to help them to recognize His loving influence."
0: You're listening to stories from General Relief Society meetings on the topic of motherhood, here on the Mormon Channel. In the 2001 General Relief Society meeting, Sister Virginia U. Jensen expressed her gratitude on motherhood as follows.
2: "My youngest daughter and her husband spent several years earnestly seeking the best medical direction and the latest scientific assistance to have a baby. They fasted, they prayed, they hoped. At last, the long-desired result was achieved, and she is expecting their first child. Recently, the doctor scheduled an intensive examination to determine the soundness of the pregnancy. My daughter approached the exam with much anxiety. As the appointed day drew near, she found that her husband could not accompany her, and she asked if I would go with her. She said, 'Mom, after all we've been through, if anything is wrong, I'm going to need someone with me.' Well, I was delighted to get a preview peek at someone I'm going to love and treasure through eternity. I wanted to reassure her that everything was all right, but in my heart, I too worried. After the doctor reviewed the technician's video, he came in to discuss the findings with us. His first words were, 'I wish every baby could look this perfect.' Well, I could hardly contain myself. As we got to our car, I couldn't hold back my feelings any longer, and I began to cry. So many feelings just came spilling out. I wept, wishing every expectant mother could hear those words. I cried for every woman who wanted to have a baby but couldn't. Tears flowed for all the women who want children but haven't found a husband. Finally, I shed tears of gratitude with an overwhelming desire that our family will provide a home worthy of this baby. The English poet Wordsworth captured some of my feelings about this grandchild and home when he reminded us that our birth is but a sleep and a forgetting, that it is trailing clouds of glory we come from God who is our home. Our homes here are sacred because of their connection to our Heavenly Father and our heavenly home. My experience with my daughter brought into clear focus once again the priority and vital importance of home and family. It also reminded me that as women with natural tendencies to love, nurture, and teach, we are called to protect and bless all who comprise our family. As He sends babies to this earth, the Lord needs us, whatever our circumstance may be, to stand strong and unwavering and to continue to create homes that are a fortress against a rising tide of evil. It is our charge to be the defenders of the home and family wherever we may find ourselves on this earth."
0: From the same 2001 meeting, Sister Sherry Dew tells us how her mother protected her both physically and spiritually.

0: When I was growing up, it was not uncommon for my mother to wake me in the middle of the night and say, "Sherry, take your pillow and go downstairs." I knew what that meant. It meant a tornado was coming, and I was instantly afraid. But then Mother would say, "Sherry, everything will be okay." Her words always calmed me. Today, decades later, when life seems overwhelming or frightening, I call Mother and wait for her to say, "Everything will be okay." Recent horrifying events in the United States have underscored the fact that we live in a world of uncertainty. Never has there been a greater need for righteous mothers, mothers who bless their children with a sense of safety, security, and confidence about the future, mothers who teach their children where to find peace and truth, and that the power of Jesus Christ is always stronger than the power of the adversary. Every time we build the faith or reinforce the nobility of a young woman or man, every time we love or lead anyone, even one small step along the path, we are true to our endowment and calling as mothers, and in the process, we build the kingdom of God. No woman who understands the gospel would ever think that any other work is more important, or would ever say, "I am just a mother." For mothers heal the souls of men.
1: Heavenly Father gives women natural instincts to protect and nurture children. In the same General Relief Society meeting of 2001, Sister Sherry Duke continues by telling how she used her motherly instincts to protect her nieces.
0: This summer, four teenage nieces and I shared a tense Sunday evening when we sat out walking from a downtown hotel in a city we were visiting to a nearby chapel where I was to speak. I hadn't made that walk many times, but that evening, we suddenly found ourselves engulfed by an enormous mob of drunken parade goers. It was no place for four teenage girls or their aunt, I might add. But with the streets closed to traffic, we had no choice but to keep walking. Over the din, I shouted to the girls, "Stay right with me." As we maneuvered through the crush of humanity, the only thing on my mind was my niece's safety. Thankfully, we finally made it to the chapel. But for one unnerving hour, I better understood how mothers who forgo their own safety to protect a child must feel. My siblings had entrusted me with their daughters, whom I love, and I would have done anything to lead them to safety. Likewise, our Father has entrusted us as women with His children, and He has asked us to love them and help lead them safely past the dangers of mortality back home.
1: Sister Virginia Yu Jensen tells about how she was reminded about nurturing by watching two bird nests in her yard. This is also from the 2001 General Relief Society meeting.
2: This past spring, two different bird families built nests in my yard. A small sparrow chose a rose tree on my patio for her nest. Time after time, she flew back and forth, carrying blades of grass and small twigs in her beak. Carefully, she manipulated her way through the rose thorns, depositing her building materials in the chosen spot. She worked without resting until that tiny nest was finished. I was amazed at how carefully the grasses were woven to make a strong and stable structure. Excuse me. I was almost moved to tears when I saw in the bottom of the nest four small pieces of cotton placed in just the right spot to make a soft bed for her little ones. The second bird, a robin, chose to build her nest in front of my house near the rain gutter, up high where ground predators could not reach it. Since she was larger, so was her nest. And in addition to being bigger, the outside of her nest was glued with mud, which kept the grasses and twigs together and held it in the crook of the rain gutter. Inside, single blades of grass were woven into a soft, cup-like shape that perfectly cradled the bird. When the nests were completed, both birds laid their eggs and began the daily vigil of protecting and nurturing. Hour after hour, day after day, these birds sat on their eggs. After the eggs hatched, the mothers worked full time to feed their hungry babies. One particularly hot day, I noticed the robin sitting on her nest panting with her beak open. Obviously, she was uncomfortable in the glare of the sun, and I wondered why she stayed. And then I realized she was not sitting deep in the nest as she had when she was keeping her babies warm. Instead, she was carefully stretched over the top of the nest, forming a protective shelter to keep her featherless babies from being sunburned. I began to read about birds and the great pains they take to build homes for their families. Did you know that barn swallows make more than 1,200 mud-carrying trips in order to construct their nests? And one single nest of a hooded oriole was found to contain 3,387 separate pieces of material. It seems to me that birds invest everything, their time, their energy, their means, their own comfort, to make a home and rear their young. It is not a priority that is given second place or avoided. It takes first place. Since watching the birds in my yard, I have wondered, who taught these birds what to do? How did they know how to build a nest and shade their fledglings from the sun? Birds follow instincts to provide, protect, and nurture. These are God-given instincts, and pondering on them caused me, along with the psalmist, to exclaim, O Lord, how great are thy works. We are also blessed with God-given instincts. We instinctively want so much for those we love, and yet being human, we encounter many more problems than the birds I observed. In today's society, there are many who challenge the importance of the traditional home and family. Some think there are other uses of a woman's time and talents that are more important than the family. But prophets have been relentless in declaring that the role of homemaker is one of the most sacred and meaningful pursuits possible to man or woman. Sisters in all life circumstances have opportunities to build and nurture others within their sphere of influence. As you and I learn more about Heavenly Father's plan of salvation, we are assured that no matter the circumstances of our individual lives, creating a safe and nurturing environment for those we love is of the utmost importance.
1: God's plan of salvation puts the importance of raising a family into proper perspective. In the 1999 General Relief Society meeting, President James E. Faust shares an experience of a woman who learned what a blessing it is to have families sealed together.
3: A few years ago, after attending the temple for the first time, a sister wrote, "What a glorious blessing to be inside that house. My eyes, ears, and heart opened wide to absorb its teachings. I felt the reality of each covenant I made within every fiber and bone of my body. I felt I was standing right in front of the Lord each time I made covenants with Him. The influence of the Lord was so great that I had no desire to leave the temple after this session is over. It became real to me that I was surely in the world, but not of it." 4 weeks later, she went back through the temple on behalf of her mother and wrote, "This was another glorious experience. I felt my mother's presence as I went through the endowment session. And when the marriage sealing was performed for my parents, I literally felt their presence at the altar. The influence of the Holy Spirit in the room was so strong, I broke down in tears while being sealed to my parents. I truly experienced a reunion with them. Ever since that day, I have felt their presence so close that it doesn't seem real that they are gone. As stated in the Relief Society Declaration, you are beloved spirit daughters of God. In addition, in a revelation given through the prophet Joseph Smith, we are told, all those who receive my gospel are sons and daughters of my kingdom. As daughters in his kingdom, you can be partakers of all gospel blessings."
1: In the August 2004 Ensign, President James E. Faust shared this thought about mothers. The influence of a mother in the lives of her children is beyond calculation. The family relationship of father, mother, and child is the oldest and most enduring institution in the world. This episode of Stories from General Relief Society Meetings has been on the topic of motherhood.
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6: Chapter 33. O God, where art thou? The days dragged on for the prisoners in the Liberty Jail. During their first months in prison, they often received visits from family and friends who brought kind words, clothing, and food. But by the end of winter, the number of letters and friendly visitors to the prison had dropped sharply as the Saints fled to Illinois, leaving the prisoners feeling even more isolated. In January 1839, they had tried to appeal their case before a county judge, but only Sidney Rigdon, who was gravely ill, was released on bail. The rest, Joseph, Hiram, Lyman White, Alexander McRae, and Caleb Baldwin, returned to their dungeon to await trial in the spring. Life in prison wore Joseph down. Hecklers would peek through the barred windows to gawk or shout obscenities at him. He and the other prisoners often had nothing but a little cornbread to eat. The straw they had used for bedding since December was now matted and provided no comfort. When they lit a fire to try to warm themselves, the dungeon filled with smoke and choked them. With their day in court rapidly approaching, each man knew he stood a good chance of being convicted by a biased jury and executed. More than once they tried to break out, but their guards caught them every time. Since receiving his divine call, Joseph had pressed forward in the face of opposition, striving to obey the Lord and gather the saints. And yet, as much as the church had flourished over the years, it seemed to now be on the verge of collapse. Mobs had driven the saints out of Zion in Jackson County. Internal dissent had divided the church in Kirtland and left the temple in the hands of creditors. And now, after a terrible war with their neighbors, the saints were scattered along the eastern bank of the Mississippi River, disheartened and homeless. If only the people of Missouri had left them alone, Joseph thought, there would have been nothing but peace and quiet in the state. The saints were good people who loved God. They did not deserve to be dragged from their homes, beaten, and left to die. The injustice angered Joseph. In the Old Testament, the Lord often rescued his people from danger, vanquishing their enemies with the strength of his arm. But now, when the saints had been threatened with extermination, he had not intervened. Why? Why did a loving Heavenly Father allow so many innocent men, women, and children to suffer while those who drove them from their homes, stole their lands, and committed unspeakable violence against them went free and unpunished? How could he let his faithful servants wallow in a hellish prison far from their loved ones? What purpose did it serve to abandon the saints at the very time they needed him the most? O God, where art thou? Joseph cried out. How long shall thy hand be stayed? While Joseph wrestled with the Lord, the apostles in Quincy had an important and potentially life-threatening decision to make. The previous year, the Lord had commanded them to meet at the Far West Temple site on April 26, 1839, where they were to continue laying the foundation of the temple and then leave for another mission to England. With the appointed date a little over a month away, Brigham Young insisted that the apostles return to Far West and fulfill the Lord's commandment to the letter. Several church leaders in Quincy believed it was no longer necessary for the apostles to obey the revelation and thought it was foolish to return to a place where mobs had sworn to kill the saints. Surely, they reasoned, the Lord would not expect them to risk their lives traveling hundreds of miles into enemy territory and back when they were needed so badly in Illinois. Besides, their quorum was in disarray. Thomas Marsh and Orson Hyde were in apostasy, Parley Pratt was in prison, and Heber Kimball and John Page were still in Missouri. The most recently called apostles, Wilford Woodruff, Willard Richards, and Joseph's cousin, George A. Smith, had not even been ordained yet, and Willard was preaching the gospel in England. But Brigham felt that it was within their power to meet in Far West as the Lord commanded, and that they should try to carry it out. He wanted the apostles in Quincy to be united in their decision. To make the journey, they would have to leave their families at a time when the future of the church was uncertain. If the apostles were captured or killed, their wives and children would have to face the coming trials alone. Knowing what was at stake, Orson Pratt, John Taylor, Wilford Woodruff, and George A. Smith agreed to do whatever was required to follow the Lord's command. "The Lord God has spoken," Brigham said after they made their decision. "It is our duty to obey and leave the event in His hands." Back in the Liberty Jail, concern for the saints and the wrongs committed against them consumed Joseph's mind. On the evening of March 19th, he received letters from Emma, his brother Don Carlos, and Bishop Partridge. The letters cheered him and the other prisoners a little, but he could not forget that he was trapped in a filthy dungeon while the saints were scattered and needed help. The day after the letters arrived, Joseph began writing a pair of epistles to the saints, unburdening his soul as he never had in writing. Dictating to a fellow prisoner who acted as scribe, the prophet tried to shore up the saints in their despair. "Every species of wickedness and cruelty practiced upon us," he assured them, "will only tend to bind our hearts together and seal them together in love." Yet he could not ignore the months of persecution that had driven them to their desperate state. He railed against Governor Boggs, the militia, and those who had harmed the saints. "Let thine anger be kindled against our enemies," he cried out to the Lord in prayer, "and in the fury of thine heart, with thy sword, avenge us of our wrongs." Joseph knew, however, that their enemies were not the only ones at fault. Some saints, including church leaders, had tried to cover their sins, gratify their pride and ambition, and use force to compel others to obey them. They had abused their power and position among the saints. "We have learned by sad experience," Joseph said under inspiration, "that it is the nature and disposition of almost all men, as soon as they get a little authority as they suppose, they will immediately begin to exercise unrighteous dominion." Righteous saints were to act on higher principles. "No power or influence can or ought to be maintained by virtue of the priesthood," the Lord declared. "Only by persuasion, by long-suffering, by gentleness and meekness, and by love unfeigned." Those who tried to do otherwise lost the spirit and the authority to bless the lives of others with the priesthood. Still, Joseph cried out in behalf of the innocent saints. "O Lord," he pleaded, "how long shall they suffer these wrongs and unlawful oppressions before thine heart shall be softened toward them?" "My son, peace be unto thy soul," the Lord responded. "Thine adversity and thine afflictions shall be but a small moment, and then, if thou endure it well, God shall exalt thee on high. Thou shalt triumph over all thy foes." The Lord assured Joseph that he was not forgotten. "If the very jaws of hell shall gape open the mouth wide after thee," the Lord told Joseph, "know thou, my son, that all these things shall give thee experience and shall be for thy good." The Savior reminded Joseph that the saints could not suffer more than he had. He loved them and could end their pain, but he chose instead to suffer affliction with them, carrying their grief and sorrow as part of his atoning sacrifice. Such suffering filled him with mercy, giving him power to succor and refine all who turned to him in their trials. He urged Joseph to hold on and promised never to forsake him. "Thy days are known and thy years shall not be numbered less," the Lord assured him. "Therefore, fear not what man can do, for God shall be with you forever and ever." As the Lord spoke peace to Joseph in prison, Heber Kimball and other saints in Missouri lobbied the state Supreme Court tirelessly to get the prophet released. The judges seemed sympathetic to Heber's pleas, and some even questioned the legality of Joseph's imprisonment, but they ultimately refused to take action on the case. Discouraged, Heber returned to liberty to report to Joseph. The guards would not let him into the dungeon, so he stood outside the prison window and called down to his friends. He had tried his best, he said, but it had made no difference. "Be of good cheer," Joseph called back, "and get all the saints away as fast as possible." Heber slipped into Far West a few days later, wary of the dangers that still lurked in the area. Aside from a handful of leaders and a few families, the city was empty. Heber's own family had left 2 months earlier, and he had heard nothing from them since. As he thought about them and the prisoners, and those who had suffered and died at the hands of mobs, he felt downcast and lonely. Like Joseph, he longed for the suffering to end. As Heber thought about their miserable situation and his failure to gain Joseph's freedom, the Lord's love and gratitude filled him. Steadying a piece of paper on his knee, he recorded the impressions that came to him. "Remember that I am always with you, even to the end," he heard the Lord say. "My spirit shall be in your heart to teach you the peaceable things of the kingdom." The Lord told him not to worry about his family. "I will feed them and clothe them and make unto them friends," he promised. "Peace shall rest upon them forever if thou wilt be faithful and go forth and preach my gospel to the nations of the earth." When Heber finished writing, his heart and mind were calm. After the Lord spoke to him in the dark, miserable dungeon, Joseph no longer feared that God had forsaken him in the church. In letters to Edward Partridge and the saints, he testified boldly of the latter-day work. "Hell may pour forth its rage like the burning lava of Mount Vesuvius," he declared, "yet shall Mormonism stand." He was sure of this. "Truth is Mormonism," he exclaimed. "God is the author of it. He is our shield. It is by him we received our birth. It was by his voice that we were called to a dispensation of his gospel in the beginning of the fullness of times." He urged the saints to compile an official record of the wrongs they had suffered in Missouri so they could deliver it to the President of the United States and other government officials for review. He believed it was the saints' duty to seek legal reparations for their losses. "Let us cheerfully do all things that lie in our power," he counseled. "And then may we stand still with the utmost assurance to see the salvation of God and for his arm to be revealed." A few days after Joseph sent his letters, he and his fellow prisoners left the jail to appear before a grand jury in Gallatin. Before they left, Joseph penned a letter to Emma. "I want to see little Frederick, Joseph, Julia, and Alexander," he wrote. "Tell them Father loves them with a perfect love, and he is doing all he can to get away from the mob to come to them." When the prisoners arrived in Gallatin, some of the lawyers in the room were drinking, while a crowd of men loitered outside, idly peeking through the windows. The judge on the bench had served as the attorney prosecuting the saints in their November hearing. Convinced they could not get a fair hearing in Davies County, Joseph and the other prisoners asked for a change of venue. Their request was granted, and the prisoners set out for a courthouse in another county with a sheriff and 4 new guards. The guards were lenient with the prisoners and treated them humanely as they traveled to the new venue. In Gallatin, Joseph had won their respect by beating the strongest of them in a good-natured wrestling match. Public opinion about the saints was also shifting. Some Missourians were growing uncomfortable with the governor's extermination order and simply wished to drop the whole matter and be rid of the prisoners. The day after they left Davies County, the men stopped at a way station, and the prisoners bought whiskey for their guards. Later that night, the sheriff approached the prisoners. "I shall take a good drink of grog and go to bed," he told them, "and you may do as you have a mind to." As the sheriff and 3 of the guards got drunk, Joseph and his friends saddled 2 horses with the help of the remaining guard and headed east into the night. 2 days later, as Joseph and the other prisoners were fleeing to safety, 5 of the apostles started in the opposite direction, crossing the Mississippi toward Far West. Brigham Young, Wilford Woodruff, and Orson Pratt rode in one carriage, while John Taylor and George A. Smith rode with Alpheus Cutler, who had been the temple's master workman, in another. They traveled quickly across the prairie, anxious to arrive in Far West on the appointed day. Along the way, they came upon Apostle John Page, who was moving east with his family out of Missouri, and persuaded him to join them. After 7 days on the road, the apostles entered Far West on the moonlit night of April 25th. Grass had already grown over its deserted streets, and all was quiet. Heber Kimball, who had returned to Far West after learning of Joseph's escape, emerged from his hiding place and welcomed them to the town. The men passed a few hours together. Then, as sunlight stretched across the eastern horizon, they rode quietly into the town square and walked with the few saints who remained in the city to the temple site. There they sang a hymn, and Alpheus rolled a large stone to the southeast corner of the temple site, fulfilling the Lord's commandment to recommence laying the foundation of the temple. Wilford took a seat on the stone as the apostles formed a circle around him. They placed their hands on his head, and Brigham ordained him to the apostleship. When he finished, George took Wilford's place on the stone and was ordained as well. Recognizing they had done all they could, the apostles bowed their heads and took turns praying in the morning light. When they finished, they sang Adam on Diamond, a hymn that looked forward to the second coming of Jesus Christ and the day when the peace of Zion would spread across Missouri's war-torn prairie and fill the world. Alpheus then rolled the stone back to where he found it, leaving the foundation in the Lord's hands until the day when he would prepare a way for the saints to return to Zion. The next day, the apostles rode 32 miles to catch up with the last families struggling to leave Missouri. They expected to depart for Great Britain soon, but first, they wanted to reunite with their loved ones in Illinois and settle them in the new gathering place, wherever it might be. Around this time, a ferry landed at Quincy and several rough-looking passengers came ashore. One of them, a pale, thin man, wore a wide-brimmed hat and a blue jacket with an upturned collar that concealed his unshaven face. His ragged trousers were tucked into worn-out boots. Dimmock Huntington, a former sheriff among the saints in Far West, watched the unkempt stranger climb up the bank. Something familiar about the man's face and the way he carried himself caught Dimmock's attention, but he could not say why until he got a better look. "Is it you, Brother Joseph?" he exclaimed. Joseph raised his hands to quiet his friend. "Hush," he said cautiously. "Where is my family?" Since their escape, Joseph and the other prisoners had been on guard and on the run, following Missouri's back roads to the Mississippi River and the freedom that awaited them on the other side, beyond the reach of Missouri authorities. Still shocked to see the prophet, Dimmock explained that Emma and the children lived 4 miles out of town. "Take me to my family as quick as you can," Joseph said. Dimmock and Joseph rode to the Cleveland home, following back streets through the town to avoid being seen. When they arrived, Joseph dismounted and started for the house. Emma appeared at the door and recognized him immediately. She broke into a run and embraced him halfway to the gate.
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7: Doctrine and Covenants 87, Prophecy of War, Prescription for Peace, by Elder Matthew S. Holland of the 70. In Revelation, Joseph foresaw the American Civil War and other calamities, but also received divine guidance about how to be at peace. Years ago, at the end of one particularly uplifting and fun-filled day of celebrating Christmas with my family, one of my children looked up at me and asked, "How long until Christmas comes again?" Even though it is August, many of us of any age can easily imagine and anticipate the kinds of things we might be doing and enjoying this coming December 25th. Despite the real possibility of worldwide weariness over the lingering threat of COVID-19, economic challenges, and political and cultural divisiveness, chances are that most of us will set such things aside and be utterly engaged in a festive and spiritual celebration of the birth of our Savior. But in our current climate, we may sympathize with what was on Joseph Smith's mind on December 25, 1832. Concerns led to revelation. As the year was ending, the prophet was alarmed by the increasing appearances of troubles among the nations. Doctrine and Covenants 87, section heading. In particular, he noted a global pandemic of cholera and the threat of the immediate dissolution of the United States. In his words, the state of South Carolina, disagreeing with the direction and policies of the federal government, passed ordinances declaring their state a free and independent nation. On December 25, 1832, these concerns opened Joseph's heart and mind to a most remarkable revelation, known today as Section 87 of the Doctrine and Covenants. The revelation foretold key aspects of America's Civil War almost 30 years before it began. It also gave clear spiritual direction for all calamitous times. Observant or prophetic? The revelation began with a warning. Soon the United States would be plagued with war, starting with the rebellion of South Carolina, verse 1. In the ensuing conflict, the southern states shall be divided against the northern states, verse 3. If this were the extent of the prophecy, it might be said that Joseph Smith was just observant, not prophetic. In 1832, it already appeared that South Carolina was in rebellion and that war might be on the way. But there is so much more to this prophecy and the events surrounding it. Joseph was told that this conflict would precede war being poured out upon all nations, verse 3. Less than 50 years from the end of the Civil War, the first of two world wars began. All these conflicts would eventually terminate in the death and misery of many souls, verse 1. To this day, more American lives were lost in the Civil War than all other U.S. wars combined. U.S. President Abraham Lincoln himself noted in his second inaugural address, "Neither party expected for the war the magnitude or the duration which it has already attained." And however bloody the Civil War was, its death toll pales in comparison to that of the two world wars that followed, where the combined estimates of casualties range anywhere from 70 million to 160 million lives. The South would call on Great Britain for support, verse 3, and after many days, slaves would rise up against their masters and be marshaled for war, verse 4. Both of these things happened. Subject to ridicule. After the 1832 crisis with South Carolina subsided, and before the Civil War began in 1861, Joseph was hardly considered observant. He and others who held to the revelation were ridiculed. Elder Orson Pratt of the Quorum of the Twelve Apostles said that from the time he was 19 years old, he preached this prophecy all across the upper United States. Generally, his teaching was regarded as the height of nonsense, and he was laughed to scorn. He specifically noted reaction in Kansas, where many were certain that if war came, it would surely start there, where pro- and anti-slavery forces were often in intense and sometimes bloody conflict. But Elder Pratt declared, "Behold and lo, in process of time these events came to pass, as Joseph had prophesied, again establishing the divinity of this work, and giving another proof that God is in this work and is performing that which he spoke." Section 87, a detailed, unerring 30-year in advance description of the key events of the Civil War and the nature of the world wars, among others, that would soon follow, is a powerful witness to the inspired nature and prophetic calling of Joseph Smith. Yet it offers even more. Stand in holy places. In addition to the wars that would plague the earth in the latter days, Joseph was also told of famines, plagues, earthquakes, thunder, and vivid lightning that the inhabitants of the earth will experience until there is a full end of all nations, verse 6. To survive all of this, the Lord gives one crystal clear command: Stand ye in holy places, and be not moved, until the day of the Lord come. Verse 8. As Elder Ronald A. Rasband of the Quorum of the Twelve Apostles recently explained, when we stand in holy places, our righteous homes, our dedicated chapels, the consecrated temples, we feel the Spirit of the Lord with us. We find answers to questions that trouble us, or the peace to simply set them aside. That is the Spirit in action. These sacred places in the kingdom of God on earth call for our reverence, our respect for others, our best selves in living the gospel, and our hopes to lay aside our fears and seek the healing power of Jesus Christ through His atonement. But, as Elder Rasband suggests, even in these tangible places of holiness, how we stand is even more important than where we stand. We must always live in and according to the full light of the Lord Jesus Christ. As we remain immovable in doing so, we will be standing in a holy place wherever we are physically and whatever dangers surround us. A place of safety. In Kelsey, Texas, in 1942, at the height of World War II, a group of Latter-day Saints approached President Harold B. Lee, who was at the time a member of the Quorum of the Twelve Apostles. They asked, "Is now the day for us to come up to Zion, where we can be protected from our enemies?" President Lee took the question seriously. After pondering, studying, and praying for some time, he concluded, "I know now that the place of safety in this world is not in any given place. It doesn't make so much difference where we live. But the all-important thing is how we live. And I have found that security can come to Israel only when we keep the commandments, when we live so that we can enjoy the companionship, the direction, the comfort, and the guidance of the Holy Spirit of the Lord, when we are willing to listen to these men whom God has set here to preside as His mouthpieces, and when we obey the counsels of the church." A Guide to Peace. Section 87 proved remarkably prescient. Such prophecy should help build our faith in Christ and His chosen servants. We need such faith more than ever, because this revelation is also a sobering reminder about the likely challenges still ahead. As the world continues to hear of wars and rumors of wars, Doctrine and Covenants 45, verse 26, and an array of natural and human disasters, we should all be grateful that on a festive December 25th in 1832, a thoughtful and inspired prophet of God took time to listen to and carefully record the warning words and saving command of Jesus Christ Himself. Of such a precious Christmas gift, we might say, "In this there is safety. In this there is peace." End of the article, Prophecy of War, Prescription for Peace, by Elder Matthew S. Holland of the 70. Read by Scott Christopher.
8: Hey, honey, What do you want to do tonight?
9: Well, we could go to the lake and watch the sunset.
10: Oh, 10 miles to the lake at 34.5 cents a mile equals $3.45. That's not much.
9: Or we could go see a movie.
10: $8 a ticket times 2 equals $16, huh?
8: What's the movie?
9: I think it's a romantic comedy.
10: Ew, that seems like a lot.
9: Or maybe we could go to that spy thriller you've been wanting to see.
10: Oh, but not that much.
9: Oh, then maybe we could go to dinner, hon.
8: Oh, like Scotty's for a burger and fries, like the old days.
10: I think it's 2-for-1 this week.
9: Oh, maybe the Flaming Fajitas.
10: Mexican food, that's pretty cheap.
9: Or what about that French restaurant?
8: Oh, you know, Mexican sounds good.
11: Or we could just go to the lake and watch the sunset.
10: That's a good idea.
11: We could talk.
10: It would be quiet.
11: It would be pretty.
10: I'll bring the camera.
12: I'll pack a picnic.
8: Hey, I'll buy a chocolate pie.
12: Ooh, I like it when you splurge.
13: Family, isn't it about time?
10: 10 miles at 34.5 cents a mile. Now, that's a deal.
12: What?
10: Oh, nothing.
14: From the Church of Jesus Christ of Latter-day Saints.
15: Remember doing dishes with your mom? She'd start by talking about school. Then she'd move on to the harder questions.
16: Do you have a girlfriend?
15: And because she was your mom, you'd have to tell her.
17: Well, Leslie wrote me a note today.
16: Leslie, huh?
15: Family, isn't it about time? From the Church of Jesus Christ of Latter-day Saints.
18: Why I Keep the Word of Wisdom When I'm Repeatedly Faced with Temptation, by Nicole Nairn. The author lives in Utah, USA. drinking alcohol and coffee was a daily routine of my coworkers, so I often felt like an outsider. But remembering the why behind the word of wisdom helped me stay strong. Growing up, I was often exposed to alcohol, tea, and coffee, mostly when I would spend time with my extended family. My immediate family and I are the only members of the church among my relatives, and sometimes it felt disheartening and isolating when others would look down on my beliefs. But I knew God was real, I had faith in His restored gospel, and in my baptismal covenants, and I knew He wanted me to make good decisions. When I moved to London, England in my early 20s, I began working at an international bank. Everyone lived off tea and coffee to get them through the workday on our fast-moving trade floor. On my second day of work, my manager made me a cup of tea. I thanked her but explained that I don't drink tea. She quickly offered me coffee instead. I knew she was just being kind, but I was determined to keep my standards. Although I felt a little awkward, I explained in greater detail why I don't drink tea or coffee, and I was able to share some of my beliefs with her, including the word of wisdom. That was a great experience, but similar situations didn't always go as well. Facing temptation. As time went on, being surrounded by the normalcy of others drinking alcohol made it difficult for me to keep my standards. Going to pubs with clients and coworkers was a regular circumstance I would find myself in. I grew tired of having to explain myself when I turned down a drink, and sometimes I just wanted to fit in. But beyond wanting to fit in, I wanted to be an example of a disciple of Jesus Christ. So I learned a few ways to help me resist temptation. First, I prayed for strength each morning to make good decisions. Second, I often listened to conference talks or hymns on my way to work. Third, I kept my favorite scripture taped to my bathroom mirror to read each day. Yea, I know that I am nothing. As to my strength, I am weak. Therefore, I will not boast of myself, but I will boast of my God, for in His strength I can do all things. Alma chapter 26, verse 12. Fourth, I enlisted the help of my closest coworkers, asking them to support me when others would offer me just one drink. They could tell when I was feeling uncomfortable and would kindly jump in and order me a sparkling water on the rocks to help me avoid feeling awkward during these gatherings. Fifth, I worked with many other religious individuals who had similar morals. There were a few practicing Muslims whom I bonded with, and we often sat together during work functions so we could have strength in numbers. Surrounding myself with like-minded people who respected my standards helped me immensely. See Ecclesiastes chapter 4, verses 9 through 10. Sixth, I strove to focus on my baptismal covenant to always remember Him. See Doctrine and Covenants section 20, verses 77 and 79, which helped me feel the Spirit more abundantly. I strove to focus on my baptismal covenant to always remember Him, which helped me feel the Spirit more abundantly. I had promised to follow God and be a disciple of Christ, and seeking to always remember the Savior helped me keep an eternal and infinite perspective in the most finite moments of temptation. Remembering a higher purpose. But what has helped me most in resisting temptation is knowing that the Lord has a higher purpose for keeping all of His commandments, including the word of wisdom. And I know that remaining true to the commandments has always blessed my life in so many ways. See Doctrine and Covenants, section 82, verse 10. I realize that the word of wisdom is more than just going without alcohol and other strong substances. Heavenly Father gave us this commandment to help us maintain good health and practice self-mastery, to protect us from potentially crippling addictions and other consequences, and to allow us to find greater wisdom and knowledge. See Doctrine and Covenants 89. I've seen that when we demonstrate obedience to the simple things the Lord asks of us, our capacity and desire to keep all of His commandments grows, and we can learn to overcome even greater temptations and challenges. See 2 Nephi chapter 28, verse 30. I know that Heavenly Father loves me, and that through His strength and the Savior's, I can overcome peer pressure and temptation. I always remember Alma chapter 7, verses 11 through 12, which explains how the Savior understands all we face, pains, afflictions, and even temptations. He knows how to succor His people according to their infirmities. As I have relied on Jesus Christ to help me in my weaknesses, I have felt His strength enter my life, and I more fully see that he truly does understand us. And when we are faced with temptation, he is ready to help us see the bigger picture and choose well. All we need to do is turn to him. Read by Amanda Saria.
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20: 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As a member of The Church of Jesus Christ of Latter-day Saints, you have the opportunity to teach the gospel. As a parent, son, daughter, sister, brother, or neighbor, you have the opportunity to teach. To assist you in that great blessing, we are joined today by a member of the General Sunday School Presidency of the Church. First Counselor David M. McConkie is today's moderator and host.
21: We're glad to be back again with Sister Julie Bangeter Beck, the Relief Society General President. We're delighted, Sister Beck, to have you with us today as we talk about Teaching No Greater Call and some of the responsibilities of teachers in the church. Sister Beck was sustained as the Relief Society General President on March 31st, 2007 in General Conference. She is the mother of three children and the grandmother of 12 grandchildren. We're also delighted to have Joseph Fielding McConkie with us in our discussion this afternoon. Brother McConkie has been a gospel teacher for over 40 years, including 28 years as a professor of ancient scripture at Brigham Young University. He's also a prolific writer, having written many books regarding gospel topics, some of which relate to teaching the gospel and teaching by the Spirit. So we're delighted, Sister Beck and Brother McConkie, to have both of you with us today to participate in this discussion regarding Teaching No Greater Call, specifically talking about the responsibility of a teacher to listen to the Spirit and follow the promptings of the Spirit when they teach the gospel of Jesus Christ. Let's begin then by asking each of you, Sister Beck first, if you could just tell us your feelings about the importance of Relief Society teachers or mothers in the church following the Spirit as they teach, teaching by the Spirit.
22: Teaching by the Spirit is the only way you really can teach. You can tell information and you can share thoughts, but nothing really sticks without the Spirit. So that's why I said before, and I continue to say, that knowing how to seek, receive, and act upon the promptings of the Spirit is really the single most important skill we can develop in this life. It's the skill the Lord gives to all of us if we seek it, and that's what helps us teach so that things go from the Lord through our minds and hearts into the mind and heart of someone else.
21: Anything you'd like to add to that, Brother McConkie?
23: Yes. Let's address a little bit more directly the feeling of inadequacy when you go into the classroom, particularly with an inexperienced teacher, all right? Now, it's an eternal principle. We don't get it sometime, but you can't teach what you don't know. You can't bear witness and testimony, give the Holy Ghost the opportunity to bear witness and testimony if you haven't taught something. So, in a sense, maybe we ought to just say it plainly, ignorance, even when excusable, is not impressive. We've got to do what we can do to be prepared to go in, all right? Now, having said that, you know more than you think you know. You know more than you think you know, and you're going to be amazed at what you can teach and say if you will form a companionship with the Spirit. And so I remember one of the things that I was able to do as in serving in a state presidency that got me more hate mail than any of the other things that I did. Okay. And that is, at ward conference, I was in servicing the teachers, and I told them that they should never go into the classroom with notes. never take a note into the classroom. I mean, let's think about this. You're going into the classroom to say things to people that are going to change their lives, and they're going to remember them for the rest of their lives, and you can't remember them long enough to tell them.
21: I can understand why you got some help.
23: but if you make this, instead of having a dependency relationship with the notes in your outline, which then becomes your purpose to teach that, instead of teaching people, if you'll go in and tell them what you know, and then depend on the Spirit to enlighten your mind from that point. Now, first of all, we're operating on the premise in part that your training and preparation to be in that classroom didn't begin with birth into this life. And again, we're going back to this concept, you know more than you think you know. And when you're teaching and when you have the Spirit, see, I can remember my father saying, I learned the gospel by listening to what I said when I taught.
22: That is just clear teaching. You know when the Spirit is speaking through you, when you're learning from the things you're saying and you're wishing somebody was writing it down.
23: Yes. Yeah. You're thinking, my gracious, that was good. I didn't know that. I would have loved to have known that. All I'm so excited to have learned that.
21: And so maybe even an example or a test you can use to determine for yourself whether or not the Spirit was there that day was whether or not you learned anything from what you were saying.
22: Yes, if the teacher's learning and the student's learning. Now, I have to say that as Brother McConkie is telling this, on the air, if you could see us here, he's sitting here with his scriptures in front of him and no notes. And Sister Beck is sitting here with her scriptures in front of her, and I have notes.
21: And Brother McConkie here has notes all over the table.
22: But actually, the notes that I've taken, as they weren't notes that I prepared what to say. They're impressions that I've been feeling as we've been talking and recording
21: and I've observed that
22: some of those things.
21: Some of
22: so
21: those things.
22: It is the personal preparation that matters for every event. A teacher will have an outline, and we have curriculum in this church. We create the curriculum, and it's expected that people will use that curriculum and not do it some other way, as the scriptures say, that the curriculum there is to keep the doctrine pure and the teaching unified so that I can go into a Sunday school class in Accra, Ghana, and I get the same lesson. I can go to Buenos Aires, Argentina, and get the same Relief Society lesson that I would get in Anchorage, Alaska, and I know that it's the same church. That's important. So as we do learn the doctrine and the materials and prepare ourselves, as Brother McConkie says, we don't teach from a vacuum. But more important is our personal preparation so that we can put away our books and sit and ponder and then ask the Lord, so what is it out of all that I am supposed to contribute or bring to this setting? I know that sometimes we eliminate the Holy Ghost by over-preparing. We say, oh, I've got this all figured out. I don't need any help now. Mm-hmm. And so we ask the Holy Ghost to testify to our preparation and our brilliance instead of the truth of the gospel.
23: Instead of what he came to tell.
22: What he came to take. So if we over-prepare and we've got it all figured out, in essence, we say to the Holy Ghost, I don't need you.
23: See, when going back to the experience in the state presidency, when you prepare state conference, and we'd work really hard on that to make sure that we had a good theme and that we were inspired and that we'd called the right people and we'd done all of this, and then I'd always call this time out and I'd say, now, why don't we just allow 10, 12 minutes for the Holy Ghost just in case he wanted to come? You know, this is a real challenge for a state presidency. You people are going to go into this state conference.
0: Stand in front of all those people.
23: Stand in front of all of those people. Yeah. And depend on the Holy Ghost like we're preaching to them that they should do. And we would allow 10 minutes. And whenever we did it, he came.
21: You know, it's interesting that Sister Beck and I have been in some meetings, pre-conference meetings with Elder Packer, where he's delivered this very same message, hasn't he?
22: Yes.
21: Just to go in and listen to the Spirit and be prepared to do the things the Spirit wants you to do.
22: The Spirit corrects. I think this is a key. If we've prepared spiritually, if that means every day is a scripture day, I'm not real effective at following somebody's study program, having so many verses or minutes per day. Years ago, I just decided, okay, Heavenly Father, I'm going to spend some time every day in the scriptures. And every day that's defined a little differently, but that's easy for me. So if I'm prepared

0: I don't assume that it's not there. If I've done the best I can, I assume that I have received that gift and I'm entitled to that help and that that help will come. For inexperienced teachers, that is a key. If they will prepare and do the best they can, they have to assume the Holy Ghost will attend and help them.
1: Now, this is a trust relationship. And so you have to learn to trust the Spirit. And the Spirit has to trust you. It goes both ways. Yeah, the Spirit has to trust you. And it's a line upon line thing. But allow 5 minutes this week and see what happens. And if it really works, then give him 6 minutes next week and see. But grow up into it.
0: It can be terrifying to begin with. And then it becomes something that you crave.
1: Yeah, okay. You look forward to it. I had an interview for the Religious Studies magazine and about teaching from the Spirit. And when we get all through, the fellow that's interviewing me says, okay, now, if you were going to start your career all over again, and you're going to go back in the classroom today, what would you do? What were you going to do differently? And my answer is, I don't have an idea in the world, and I'm not going to know one until I get to the classroom. That's why I went. I went to find out what I was going to do. And that's why it was always so fun.
0: After your preparation.
1: After the preparation. But that's what made it so exciting. We have a great story in the from Brigham Young where he tells about this fellow that was afraid to speak and got called on, and you know the place was full and people hanging from the rafters, and he's a missionary and he's supposed to speak, and he doesn't know how to speak and he doesn't know what to say. He said he stood up and he got out the word Joseph, and then he got out the word Joseph Smith, and then he talked till sundown. Start right. That's a good start, see.
2: So let's just back up a little bit then. What does that presuppose a teacher is doing personally in their lives, or teachers are doing personally in their lives? What does that suggest that we should all be engaged in every day?
1: Well, I'll give it to you the way the Scriptures give it to us, the charge. Wherefore let the morrow take thought for the things of itself. Neither take ye thought beforehand what ye shall say, but treasure up in your minds continually the words of life. See, your goal isn't to study to read the Scriptures so many pages a day, so many chapters a day. Your goal is to have an experience. Isn't it?
0: It is.
1: Your goal is to feel something, to see something, to learn something. Your goal could be, every day I'm going to learn something that I can teach somebody else, that I can share, you see.
0: Or to learn what does the Lord want to teach me?
1: Yeah, what would he like to teach me, see? But this treasure up in your minds continually the words of life, and it shall be given unto you in that very hour, that portion that shall be meted unto every man. Now, let me tell you when I learned what this meant. I'm Vietnam years, and I received a commission from the church and the government to serve as, to represent them as a chaplain. All right? Now, and so I'm on orders to go to Nam. And I got a vivid imagination of all of the different circumstances and situations I'm going to face. And I have not received one word of training from the church. No manual, no letter, no pep talk, nothing, not a word. It's the night before where I'm to go, and we're up at my dad's house, and having family home evening with Brenda and I and my three kid brothers. And my dad gives kind of a short lesson, and then he said, I'd like to give some blessings. And so he gave blessings to each of my brothers. And I'd received a father's blessing, and it had been recorded, and I didn't know that it was my right to have another blessing, so I said nothing. I just listened. And he gave individual blessings to each one of them, inspired and particular blessings to each one of them. And in truth, I was coveting some of their promises and some of their blessings. Wow, I'd love to receive that blessing. But it wasn't my blessing. It was his blessing.

0: It was for him. And so I just prayed in my heart, Father, have him give me a blessing. When he got through with the three of them, he said, all right now, Joseph, come over here and sit down. And he gave me a blessing. Not just for Vietnam, but a lifetime blessing. All right. He gave me my manual, my training manual. And that's what it was. Take no thought what you will do or what you will say. In every instance, it will be given to you. That's the manual.
1: That's if you're preparing.
0: That's
1: the manual. This isn't
0: an
1: event.
0: No, this is not an event.
1: This is a process.
0: But that's the manual that I took with me to Vietnam. And so when I began, I said, you know, the church hadn't done anything to prepare me. They didn't, not a letter, not a word, not a manual, no, except for making me a deacon and teaching me how to grow up into that office and making me a teacher and grow up into that office and a priest and sending me out as a missionary and all of the experiences I'd had at home and giving me the Holy Ghost and endowing me with power from on high. No, that's all they had done, you see.
1: Sent you on a mission.
0: And sent me on a mission. And so I go. And again, it soon became evident that every time there was a very difficult or awkward position or situation that needed to be handled, my Catholic and Protestant friends, my fellow chaplains, would always defer to me. And I wanted them to defer to me because I had confidence in what I could do. I had no idea what I would do, but I had that confidence, and I didn't share that confidence in them. Now, that's the principle that's involved. This isn't not a scriptural text that the Lord gave to me and to me alone, but it's mine. It's mine. But it's yours. And it's the birthright of every gospel teacher and every father and every mother. It is their privilege.
1: That you'd have, you're just waiting for the Lord to teach you what to teach.
0: Yeah.
1: But the gospel is the manual.
2: But so when the scriptures say take no thought beforehand, what you should teach, that doesn't mean...
0: That means take a lot of thought beforehand.
2: That means take a lot of thought beforehand.
1: Always,
2: that doesn't mean prepare your lesson during sacrament meeting while you're waiting for Sunday school.
1: Right. And you're not just thinking of yourself. If you are set apart to teach a class, or if you are a parent with specific children, you have them in mind because... You know the Lord knows you specifically, but you don't know that other person like the Lord knows them. And the only way you know is for him to tell you what they need and for him to teach you because they're his children. So you have to have that spirit helping you to know what to teach. So you're learning, if it's all about the information and it's not about the people, then the Lord can't teach them. They're his children. He has things he wants them to learn. I went to a sacrament meeting not long ago with some new converts in the church, and the sacrament meeting was wonderful. The speakers taught very well, and there were new principles of the gospel for these people. They hadn't heard them, and you could see their eyes lighting up, and they were feeling the truth of it. Then we went into a Sunday school class following that. The teacher had prepared a lesson. The only two members of the class were these two new members and me. And the teacher immediately started out saying, now our lesson is about the subject he had prepared. And I thought the spirit of sacrament meeting was, it came with us into the room. It wandered in with us. And a teacher who had prepared himself besides the material could have said, what did you learn in sacrament meeting that was new to you? That we can talk about today, and those principles would have been interwoven and magnified in the class members. But when the teacher's worried about the lesson and not about the people, then we're cutting the Holy Ghost out again. I had a personal experience teaching with an apostle, with Elder Nelson. We were assigned to go somewhere, and we were doing a a fireside with a large member meeting, and all the way he'd said, now let's prepare in this way, and we're probably going to talk about this. So I worked on that subject. And then when we arrived, he said, as we were driving there, he said, I think I'd like to handle this with questions, so just be ready to answer questions if I direct them to you. And then during the opening song, he said, I've changed my mind. I want you to speak, and I'll follow you. I said, what do you want me to speak about? He said, whatever you're directed to speak about. How long would you like me to speak? He said, you speak until you're finished. So, as Brother McConkie taught, I didn't have any notes. I just had my preparation and my reliance on the Spirit. And I stood up and taught until I was finished. And then an apostle followed me. That's the kind of feeling that we ought to have about teaching, because then it didn't become about me, it became about the people. My prayers immediately were, Heavenly Father, these are thy children. They're sitting in the seats. They've traveled far. They've come. What is it?
0: See, I had some really good missionaries that were really fine young men and worked really hard and were ineffective because they were trying too hard. And I just, hey, Elder, what I want you to do is make a few more mistakes. Elder, what I want you to do is smile a little bit more. What I want you to do is relax and trust the Spirit, and you're going to be a great missionary. And then that would happen, you see. I got a neighbor who about 6 months ago got a mission call. This is a bright man. He's a physician, one of the best in the world in his particular field of specialty. And so he went around, and he came over and talked to me, and we talked for an hour or so, and then he talked to every mission president that he'd ever known or thought he'd known, and he was getting too much information. And he came back to me, and I said, now sit down for a minute. I want to tell you a parable. This is called the parable of the surgeon, all right? Now, in this parable, in this story, this surgeon goes to med school and learns his stuff well. And he comes out, and he's trained under surgeons who know what they're doing, and he interns for a while, and then he has a lot of experience. But every time he performs an operation, he doesn't know exactly what he's going to do until he gets there. Only then will he know specifically and particularly what he has to do for that person. He'll all have all of these basic principles that apply, but each surgery will be a little different. I'm making this all up. I don't know anything about surgery. But I think he got the message, you see. Now, go just the best single thing that you could do now as his preparation to be a mission president would be to get a good nap. You're going to need it. Okay? And then wait till you get there, and the Spirit will tell you what you have to do. See? And it's really kind of remarkable. I succeeded Ben Banks over in Scotland. We didn't meet over there. I just met him for a couple of hours here, and he sat down with me, and he said, I got a list of 20 missionaries that I'm concerned about. And so he gave me the list and told me a little bit about any of them, all of them. You can't remember any of this. How do you relate to somebody that you've never heard of, you've never met? You see, you can't do it. But anyway, I took the list, and I put it in my wallet, and then I forgot it. And I didn't remember that I had to, I didn't remember until I make my first round of zone conferences and meet all my missionaries. And then I sat down and I said, I think I'll list those that I'm concerned about. And I made a list of 20 missionaries. And then I remembered that Ben Banks had given me that list. And I got it out of my wallet, and they were the same.
1: Who taught you that? Was it Ben Banks or the Holy Ghost?
0: The Holy Ghost taught me that. See, now there is this matter of just learning to trust. What's going to happen this next Sunday? I'll wax prophetic for you here for a moment. Next Sunday, in 10,000 sacrament meetings across this church, the bishop's going to call a husband and a wife team to speak. The wife will speak first. The husband will speak second. The wife will over-prepare, and she'll blow out the time, and her husband won't have a chance to speak.
1: Because she thinks she's got to cover it all.
0: She's got to say it all, and she's going to over-prepare. I had a sister that was talking to the Smith family reunion, a group of 500 people a few weeks ago, and she's working really hard, and I knew how hard she'd be working. I called her up, and I says, listen, let me give you a little advice, some counsel. You're over-preparing, and if you'll reduce what you've prepared and to leave some free time, you will be taught something by the Spirit when you speak that you did not know before. Now, the principle is eternal, isn't it?
1: Yes.
0: It's eternal.
1: Now, I know a bishop who says he assigns sacrament meeting talk 6 months before. And he said, I think about the people who I want to speak and what it is they need to learn. And then I assign them to learn about something. And they have 6 months to just learn and study about that thing. And then he said they don't know maybe a few days before. And I say, you're assigned to speak now this week. And don't bring anything, but I want you to bear testimony about what you have learned for 10 minutes. He says, it isn't that we haven't covered the subjects, but the quality of learning and the spirit involved in that has elevated the quality of his sacrament meetings, because the teacher is learning over a long period of time, and then what they're doing is teaching what the Spirit wants them to share. You can't share 6 months' worth of information, so they don't try.
0: Yeah. See, what we're doing more in the church today than we've ever done before, when we're called on to speak, we're giving the best-crafted talks that have ever been given, because we're drawn from this great quotation from him and this great quotation from him.
1: We have access to so much information.
0: We have so many people. We craft it all together. We're given better talks than we've ever been given, and fewer people are listening than ever listened, because it's just a handoff. I took this from him and him and him, and I'm going to hand it to you, but it didn't go through me. I didn't give you anything that came from me. When you place your altar on the altar, make it your offering, not somebody else's.
2: And that would apply to every teacher as they're preparing
1: every teacher.
2: Their lesson,
1: yeah.
2: Wouldn't it?
1: Those who are very experienced and those who are inexperienced. The danger of getting all this information is that we actually might use it.
2: That's right.
1: Or getting a lot of advice is that we might actually follow it. We might not follow the Spirit. Good information aids inspiration. I don't think the Lord expects us to start over on everything. We can learn from others, and we can read the testimonies of others. We can be inspired by those. But when we get up to teach, the danger is we actually might follow all of that. And not follow the Spirit.
2: Not follow the Spirit. So that's this over-preparation
0: that
2: you mentioned earlier.
0: I have a son-in-law who comes Sunday. We're having Sunday dinner together. And he said, in priesthood quorum this morning, the elders quorum president reviewed with his president Benson's talk, 14 points on whatever it was. I don't remember. But as soon as he said 14 points, we got a problem. Because there's no way that, see, somewhere in as you start in that process, if the Spirit's there, somebody's going to say, hey, wait a minute, you know what that makes me, I've always wondered, I've always struggled with, maybe we could you hold that, because we got 14 points here that we got to make, right?
2: Yeah, yeah.
0: And so we teach the 14 points, but we don't teach the person.
1: This is the same, you know, home evening. I'd like to talk about home, because sometimes this happens at home. Parents have a whole list of things they want to teach their children, and some of it's behavioral and some of it's gospel. And if you have family home evening regularly, you find out it's not actually regular enough. It's not often enough to teach everything, because every day you're seeing things that you say to yourself as a parent, well, I guess we've got to work on that again. Mm-hmm. And that's not coming through. And then you sit down in home evening and your children are wrestling and not paying attention. And then you get discouraged, because you think, I've prayed all week long. I've I've tried. I have the power of my covenants behind me. And these children are unruly and they're not paying attention. And there again, you're assuming the Holy Ghost doesn't have a part in this and that your children aren't paying attention. My memory of home evening with our children is different than the memory of our children. Our children remember being reverent and attentive and learning a lot. So when now their parents, they're saying, why don't our children behave as beautifully as we did?
0: Yeah, just like we did.
1: And I say, you didn't behave well.
2: That's right.
1: You were normal children. You assume your children aren't listening and you're assuming the Holy Ghost doesn't have a role in this, but that's just ongoing. Children grow up, and if they've been taught by the Spirit and with the Spirit and the parents are working on it, you trust, as we've been hearing, that the Holy Ghost is doing His work.
2: It sounds like it takes a lot of courage for a teacher then to do what we're talking about doing, to trust in the Spirit and
0: sure.
2: to put themselves out where they're really not quite sure what they're going to say next.
1: Just try it. Try it once.
0: Yeah, but courage, yeah, listen, it takes courage.
1: It takes faith, really.
0: But look, you can't have faith without courage. You can't have a testimony without courage. You can't teach the truth without courage. So yeah, it takes courage. Courage has got to be your companion.
2: So for a new teacher in the church, when a teacher is trying to prepare a lesson, I know in the worldwide training that Elder Holland mentioned something that impressed me, and that is read your lesson at least a week before you give it. And then watch during the week, and you will see things as you're prayerfully preparing and preparing yourselves that will influence you as you think about particular individuals in the class and think about those things that you want to talk about, that time will give you an opportunity to know where the Lord would have you go rather than preparing it the day before when you don't have any of this experience.
1: Well, again, you have to give the Holy Ghost space. The Holy Ghost isn't your lifesaver if you haven't prepared. You owe it to the Lord to do what it takes to invite the Spirit. It takes space for that to happen. I say it's kind of messy. It doesn't always look linear or clean or show up on an outline. And the Holy Ghost, you get pieces, and the Holy Ghost is the one who puts it together and makes it coherent. Sometimes you know things, but you don't know how it fits. But the Holy Ghost pieces it.
0: Let me share a lesson that your grandfather taught me, all right? And that's how you give a priesthood blessing. How do you give an inspired priesthood blessing? Now, he said to me, he said, look, what you do is you put your hands on somebody's head and you take principles of the gospel and you personalize them to that individual. You make them theirs because they are theirs. And as you do that, and you kind of wander a little bit, in the course of that process, the Spirit of the Lord will get a hold of you. And it'll start telling you what direction to go and what to say and what to promise. But you start, just like you start with the Scriptures, you're starting exactly the same way. You're taking scriptural promises.
2: Like you're starting a lesson.
0: Like you're starting a lesson. Those scriptural promises are theirs. You're individualizing them. If you will do this, the Lord will bless you thus, and so forth. And it's right there in the Scriptures, and they didn't need to come to you to get it. But it's a very meaningful experience to have it personalized. But then in the process of doing that, as you just feel your way for a while, the Holy Ghost comes. And you feel impressed to say this. And you wonder if you have the courage to say it. And you say it, and it tells you something else, and you say it, and that's the system, you see. And it's just teaching in another form.
1: It's not a free-for-all.
0: No.
1: It's very guided.
2: Being very sensitive to your feelings.
0: But the process is the same thing. See, it's the same thing I used to, when my missionaries came out in the mission field, I would tell them in the first interview, I said, now look, during the course of the 2 years that you're here, in your study habits, you're going to make the decision as to whether for the rest of your life you're going to be a gospel teacher or a cheerleader. Now, most of the quotas for cheerleaders have filled. What we really need in this church is
2: teachers.
0: All right? But you got to pay a price, and you got to lay the foundation now. And if you don't lay it now, you'll never get it laid. Now learn the scriptures. Study the scriptures. But what are the scriptures? Revelation is the seedbed for revelation, isn't it? Every revelation in the Doctrine and Covenants, every single one, save four verses only, come because Joseph was studying the scriptures and was asking a question about something. Now, if you want to learn the gospel right, learn it the way he learned it. And that's how he did it.
2: That's how he did it. This brings this session to a conclusion. Thank you very much for being with us today.
3: 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Today, we've heard from David M. McConkie, first counselor in the Sunday School General Presidency, and his guests, Joseph Fielding McConkie and Relief Society President Sister Julie B. Beck. Teaching No Greater Call.
4: 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From the Church of Jesus Christ of Latter-day Saints.

Jesus the Christ by James E. Talmadge, read by Bradley Ross. Chapter 29. On to Jerusalem. Jesus again foretells his death and resurrection. Each of the three synoptic writers has made record of this last journey to Jerusalem and of occurrences connected therewith. The deep solemnity of the developments now so near at hand, and of the fate he was setting out to meet, so affected Jesus that even the apostles were amazed at his absorption and evident sadness. They fell behind in amazement and fear. Then he paused, called the 12 about him, and in language of absolute plainness, without metaphor or simile, he said, "Behold, we go up to Jerusalem, and all things that are written by the prophets concerning the Son of Man shall be accomplished. For he shall be delivered unto the Gentiles, and shall be mocked, and spitefully entreated, and spitted upon. And they shall scourge him, and put him to death, and the third day he shall rise again." It is to us an astounding fact that the 12 failed to comprehend his meaning. Yet Luke unqualifiedly affirms, "And they understood none of these things. And this saying was hid from them, neither knew they the things which were spoken." This avouchment of the Savior's approaching death and resurrection, spoken in confidential certainty to the 12, was the third of its kind, and still they could not bring themselves to accept the awful truth. According to Matthew's account, they were told of the very manner by which the Lord should die, that the Gentiles should crucify him, yet they understood not. To them, there was some dreadful incongruity, some dire inconsistency or inexplicable contradiction in the sayings of their beloved Master. They knew him to be the Christ, the Son of the living God. And how could such a one be brought into subjection and be slain? They could not fail to realize that some unprecedented development in his life was impending. This they may have vaguely conceived to be the crisis for which they had been waiting, the open proclamation of his messianic dignity, his enthronement as Lord and King. And such indeed was to be, though in a manner far different from their anticipations. The culminating prediction, that on the third day he would rise again, seems to have puzzled them the most. And at the same time, this assurance of ultimate triumph may have made all intermediate occurrences appear as of but secondary and transitory import. They persistently repelled the thought that they were following their Lord to the cross and the sepulchre. The question of precedence again. Notwithstanding all the instructions the apostles had received concerning humility, and though they had before them the supreme example of the Master's life and conduct, in which the fact that service was the only measure of true greatness was abundantly demonstrated, they continued to dream of rank and honor in the kingdom of the Messiah. Perhaps because of the imminence of the Master's triumph, with which they were all particularly impressed at this time, though ignorant of its real significance, certain of the 12 appealed to the Lord in the course of this journey with a most ambitious request. The petitioners were James and John, though, according to Matthew's record, their mother was the first to ask. The request was that when Jesus came into possession of his kingdom, he would so signally honor the aspiring pair as to install them in seats of eminence, one on his right hand, the other on his left. Instead of sharply rebuking such presumption, Jesus gently but impressively asked, "Are ye able to drink of the cup that I shall drink of, and to be baptized with the baptism that I am baptized with?" The answer was full of self-confidence, inspired by ignorant misapprehension. "We are able," they replied. Then said Jesus, "Ye shall drink indeed of my cup, and be baptized with the baptism that I am baptized with. But to sit on my right hand and on my left is not mine to give, but it shall be given to them for whom it is prepared of my Father." The 10 apostles were indignant at the 2 brothers, possibly less through disapproval of the spirit that had prompted the petition than because the 2 had forced all the others in applying for the chief posts of distinction. But Jesus, patiently tolerant of their human weaknesses, drew the 12 around him and taught them as a loving father might instruct and admonish his contentious children. He showed them how earthly rulers, such as princes among the Gentiles, domineer over their subjects, manifesting lordship and arbitrarily exercising the authority of office.
But it was not to be so among the master's servants. Whosoever of them would be great must be a servant indeed, willingly ministering unto his fellows. The humblest and most willing servant would be the chief of the servants. For even the Son of Man came not to be ministered unto, but to minister, and to give his life a ransom for many. Sight restored to the blind near Jericho. In the course of his journey, Jesus came to Jericho, at or near which city he again exerted his wondrous power in opening the eyes of the blind. Matthew states that two sightless men were made to see, and that the miracle was enacted as Jesus was leaving Jericho. Mark mentions but one blind man, whom he names Bartimaeus, or the son of Timaeus, and agrees with Matthew in saying that the healing was effected when Jesus was departing from the city. Luke specifies but one subject of the Lord's healing mercy, a certain blind man, and chronicles the miracle as an incident of Christ's approach to Jericho. These slight variations attest the independent authorship of each of the records, and the apparent discrepancies have no direct bearing upon the main facts, nor do they detract from the instructional value of the Lord's work. As we have found to be the case on an earlier occasion, two men were mentioned, though but one figures in the circumstantial accounts. The man who is more particularly mentioned, Bartimaeus, sat by the wayside asking alms. Jesus approached, accompanied by the apostles, many other disciples, and a great multitude of people, probably made up largely of travelers on their way to Jerusalem to attend the Passover festival, the time for which was about a week ahead. Hearing the tramp of so great a company, the sightless beggar inquired what it all meant, and was answered, "Jesus of Nazareth passeth by." Eager lest the opportunity of gaining the master's attention be lost, he immediately cried in a loud voice, "Jesus, thou son of David, have mercy on me." His appeal, and particularly his use of the title Son of David, show that he knew of the great teacher, had confidence in his power to heal, and faith in him as the promised king and deliverer of Israel. Those who were in advance of Jesus in the company tried to silence the man, but the more they rebuked him, the louder and more persistently did he cry, "Thou son of David, have mercy on me!" Jesus halted in his course and directed that the man be brought to him. Those who but a moment before would have stopped the blind man's yearning appeal, now that the master had noticed him, were eager to be of service. To the sightless one, they brought the glad word, "Be of good comfort, rise, he calleth thee." And he, casting aside his outer garment, lest it hinder, came in haste to Christ. To the Lord's question, "What wilt thou that I shall do unto thee?" Bartimaeus answered, "Lord, that I may receive my sight." Then Jesus spake the simple words of power and blessing, "Receive thy sight, thy faith hath saved thee." The man, full of gratitude, and knowing that nothing short of divine interposition could have opened his eyes, followed his benefactor, glorifying God in heartfelt prayers of thanksgiving, in which many of those who had witnessed the miracle fervently joined. Zacchaeus, the chief among the publicans. Jericho was a city of considerable importance. Among its resident officials was a staff of publicans, or collectors of customs, and of these, the chief was Zacchaeus, who had grown rich from the revenues of office. He had doubtless heard of the great Galilean, who hesitated not to mingle with publicans, detested though they were by the Jews in general. He may have known also that Jesus had placed one of this publican class among the most prominent of his disciples. That Zacchaeus was a Jew is indicated by his name, which is a variant of Zacharias, with a Greek or Latin termination. He must have been particularly obnoxious to his people on account of his advanced status among the publicans, all of whom were in Roman employ. He had a great desire to see Jesus. The feeling was not one of mere curiosity. He had been impressed and sat thinking by the things he had heard about this teacher from Nazareth. But Zacchaeus was a little man and could not ordinarily see over the heads of others. So he ran ahead of the company and climbed a tree alongside the road. When Jesus reached the place, to the great surprise of the man in the tree, he looked up and said, "Zacchaeus, make haste and come down, for today I must abide at thy house." Zacchaeus came down with haste and joyfully received the Lord as his guest.
The multitude by whom Jesus had been accompanied appeared to have been generally friendly toward him. But at this turn of affairs they murmured and criticized, saying that the master was gone to be guest with a man that is a sinner. For all publicans were sinners in Jewish eyes, and Zacchaeus admitted that the opprobrium in his case was possibly deserved. But having seen and conversed with Jesus, this chief among the publicans believed and was converted. As proof of his change of heart, Zacchaeus then and there voluntarily vowed unto the Lord to make amends and restitution if it were found that he owed such. "Behold, Lord," he said, "the half of my goods I give to the poor, and if I have taken anything from a man by false accusation, I restore him fourfold." These were works meet for repentance. The man realized that he could not change his past, but he knew he could in part at least atone for some of his misdeeds. His pledge to restore in fourfold measure whatever he had wrongfully acquired was in line with the Mosaic law as to restitution, but far in excess of the recompense required. Jesus accepted the man's profession of repentance and said, "This day is salvation come to this house, for so much as he also is a son of Abraham." Another stray sheep had been returned to the fold. Another lost treasure had been found. Another wayward son had come back to the Father's house. For the Son of Man is come to seek and to save that which was lost. Unto every one that hath shall be given. As the multitude approached Jerusalem, Jesus being in their midst, expectation ran high as to what the Lord would do when he reached the capital of the nation. Many of those with him were looking for a proclamation of his royal authority, and they thought that the kingdom of God should immediately appear. Jesus told them a story. We call it the parable of the pounds. A certain nobleman went into a far country to receive for himself a kingdom and to return. And he called his 10 servants and delivered them 10 pounds and said unto them, "Occupy till I come." But his citizens hated him and sent a message after him saying, "We will not have this man to reign over us." And it came to pass that when he was returned, having received the kingdom, then he commanded these servants to be called unto him to whom he had given the money, that he might know how much every man had gained by trading. Then came the first, saying, "Lord, thy pound hath gained 10 pounds. And he said unto him, "Well, thou good servant, because thou hast been faithful in a very little, have thou authority over 10 cities. And the second came, saying, "Lord, thy pound hath gained 5 pounds. And he said likewise to him, "Be thou also over 5 cities. And another came, saying, "Lord, behold, here is thy pound, which I have kept laid up in a napkin. For I feared thee, because thou art an austere man. Thou takest up that thou layest not down, and reapest that thou didst not sow." And he said unto him, "Out of thine own mouth will I judge thee, thou wicked servant. Thou knewest that I was an austere man, taking up that I laid not down, and reaping that I did not sow. Wherefore thou gavest not thou my money into the bank, that at my coming I might have required mine own with usury?" And he said unto them that stood by, "Take from him the pound, and give it to him that hath 10 pounds. And they said unto him, "Lord, he hath 10 pounds. For I say unto you, that unto every one which hath shall be given, and from him that hath not, even that he hath shall be taken away from him. But those mine enemies, which would not that I should reign over them, bring hither, and slay them before me." Both the circumstances of the story and the application of the parable were more readily apparent to the Jewish multitude than they are to us. The departure of a certain nobleman from a vassal province to the court of the suzerain to seek investiture of kingly authority and to protest of the citizens over whom he asserted the right to reign were incidents of Jewish history still fresh in the minds of the people to whom Christ spoke. The explication of the parable is this. The people were not to look for an immediate establishment of the kingdom in temporal power. He who would be king was pictured as having departed for a far country from which he would assuredly return. Before leaving, he had given to each of his servants a definite sum of money, and by their success in using this he would judge of their fitness to serve in offices of trust. When he returned, he called for an accounting, in the course of which the cases of 3 servants are specified as types. One had so used the pound as to gain 10 pounds.
He was commended and received a reward such as only a sovereign could give, the governorship of 10 cities. The second servant, with equal capital, had increased it only fivefold. He was properly rewarded in proportion by appointment as governor over 5 cities. The third gave back what he had received without increase, for he had failed to use it. He had no reason and only a very poor excuse to offer for his dereliction. In justice, he was severely reprimanded, and the money was taken from him. When the king directed that the pounds so forfeited by the unfaithful servant be given to him who already had 10, some surprise was manifest among those who stood by. But the king explained that unto one that hath shall be given. For such a one uses to advantage the means entrusted to his care. Well, from him that hath not, even that he hath shall be taken away from him. For he has demonstrated his utter unfitness to possess and use aright. This part of the parable, while of general application, must have appealed to the apostles as particularly apt, for each of them had received in trust an equal endowment through ordination, and each would be required to account for his administration. The fact is apparent that Christ was the nobleman who was to be invested with the authority of kingship, and who would return to require the accounting at the hands of his trusted servants. But many of the citizens hated him, and would protest his investiture, saying they would not have him to reign over them. When he does return in power and authority, these rebellious citizens shall surely receive the punishment they deserve. In the house of Simon the leper, 6 days before the feast of the Passover, that is to say, before the day on which the Paschal lamb was to be eaten, Jesus arrived at Bethany, the hometown of Martha and Mary, and of Lazarus, who had recently died and been restored to life. The chronology of events during the last week of our Lord's life supports the generally accepted belief that in this year, the 14th day of Nisan, on which the Passover festival began, fell on Thursday. And this being so, the day on which Jesus reached Bethany was the preceding Friday, the eve of the Jewish Sabbath. Jesus fully realized that this Sabbath was the last he would live to see in mortality. The gospel writers have drawn a veil of reverent silence over the events of that day. It appears that Jesus passed his last Sabbath in retirement at Bethany. The journey afoot from Jericho had been no easy walk, for the road ascended to an altitude of nearly 3,000 feet and was, withal, otherwise a toilsome way. On Saturday, probably in the evening after the Sabbath had passed, a supper was spread for Jesus and the 12 in the house of Simon the leper. No other mention of this man, Simon, appears in Scripture. If he was living at the time our Lord was entertained in the house known by his name, and if he was present, he must have been previously healed of his leprosy, as otherwise he could not have been allowed within the town, far less to be one of a festal company. It is reasonable to think that the man had once been a victim of leprosy, and had come to be currently known as Simon the leper, and that he was one among the many sufferers from this dread disease who had been healed through the Lord's ministrations. Martha was in charge of the supper arrangements at this memorable occasion, and her sister Mary was with her, while Lazarus sat at the table with Jesus. Many have assumed that the house of Simon the leper was the family home of the two sisters and Lazarus, in which case it is possible that Simon was the father of the three, but of such relationship we have no proof. There was no attempt to secure unusual privacy at this supper. Such occasions were customarily marked by the presence of many uninvited lookers-on in that time, and we are not surprised to learn, therefore, that many people were there, and that they had come not for Jesus' sake only, but that they might see Lazarus also, whom he had raised from the dead. Lazarus was a subject of much interest and doubtless of curiosity among the people, and at the time of his privileged and intimate association with Jesus in Bethany, the chief priests were plotting to put him to death on account of the effect his restoration had had upon the people, many of whom believed on Jesus because of the miracle. That supper in Bethany was an event never to be forgotten. Mary, the more contemplative and spiritually minded of the two sisters, she who loved to sit at the feet of Jesus and listen to his words, and who had been commended for having so chosen the one needful thing which her more practical sister lacked, brought from among her treasures an alabaster cruse containing a pound of costly spikenard ointment. She broke the sealed flask and poured its fragrant contents upon the head and feet of her Lord,
and wiped his feet with her loosened tresses. To anoint the head of a guest with ordinary oil was to do him honor. To anoint his feet also was to show unusual and signal regard. But the anointing of head and feet with spikenard, and in such abundance, was an act of reverential homage rarely rendered even to kings. Mary's act was an expression of adoration. It was the fragrant outwelling of a heart overflowing with worship and affection. But this splendid tribute of a devout woman's love was made the cause of disagreeable protest. Judas Iscariot, treasurer of the 12, but dishonest, avaricious, and small-souled in character, vented his grumbling complaint, saying, "Why was not this ointment sold for 300 pence and given to the poor?" His seeming solicitude for the poor was all hypocrisy. He was a thief, and lamented that he had not been given the precious ointment to sell, or that the price had not been turned into the bag of which he was the self-interested custodian. Mary's use of the costly unguent had been so lavish that others beside Judas had let their surprise grow into murmuring. But to him is attributed the distinction of being the chief complainer. Mary's sensitive nature was pained by the ungracious words of disapproval. But Jesus interposed, saying, "Why trouble ye the woman? For she hath wrought a good work upon me." Then in further rebuke, and by way of solemn instruction, he continued, "For ye have the poor always with you, but me ye have not always. For in that she hath poured this ointment on my body, she did it for my burial. Verily I say unto you, wheresoever this gospel shall be preached in the whole world, there shall also this, that this woman hath done, be told for a memorial of her." We are left without certain information as to whether Mary knew that within a few days her beloved Lord would be in the tomb. She may have been so informed in view of the hallowed intimacy between Jesus and the family, or she may have gathered from the remarks of Christ to the apostles that the sacrifice of his life was impending, or perhaps by inspired intuition she was impelled to render the loving tribute by which her memory has been enshrined in the hearts of all who know and love the Christ. John has preserved to us this remark of Jesus in the rebuke called forth by the grumbling Iscariot: "Let her alone. Against the day of my burying hath she kept this." And Mark's version is likewise suggestive of definite and solemn purpose on Mary's part. "She is come aforehand to anoint my body to the burying." Christ's triumphal entry into Jerusalem. While still in Bethany, or in the neighboring village of Bethphage, and according to John's account, on the next day after the supper at Simon's house, Jesus directed two of his disciples to go to a certain place, where, he told them, they would find an ass tied, and with her a colt, on which no man had ever sat. These they were to bring to him. If stopped, or questioned, they were to say that the Lord had need of the animals. Matthew alone mentions both ass and colt. The other writers specify the latter only. Most likely, the mother followed as the foal was led away, and the presence of the dam probably served to keep the colt tractable. The disciples found all to be as the Lord had said. They brought the colt to Jesus, spread their coats on the gentle creature's back, and set the master thereon. The company started toward Jerusalem, Jesus riding in their midst. Now, as was usual, great numbers of people had come up to the city many days before the beginning of the Passover rites, in order that they might attend to matters of personal purification and make good their arrears in the offering of prescribed sacrifices. Through the great day, on which the festival was to be inaugurated, was yet 4 days ahead, the city was thronged with pilgrim crowds, and among these much questioning had arisen as to whether Jesus would venture to appear publicly in Jerusalem during the feast, in view of the well-known plans of the hierarchy to take him into custody. The common people were interested in every act and movement of the master, and word of his departure from Bethany sped ahead of him, so that by the time he began the descent from the highest part of the road on the flank of the Mount of Olives, great crowds had gathered about him. The people were jubilant over the spectacle of Jesus riding toward the holy city. They spread out their garments and cast palm fronds and other foliage in his path, thus carpeting the way as for the passing of a king. For the time being, he was their king, and they his adoring subjects. The voices of the multitude sounded in reverberating harmony. "Blessed be the king that cometh in the name of the Lord! Peace in heaven, and glory in the highest!"
And again, Hosanna to the Son of David. Blessed is he that cometh in the name of the Lord. Hosanna in the highest. But amidst all this jubilation, Jesus was sad as he came in sight of the great city wherein stood the house of the Lord. And he wept because of the wickedness of his people and of their refusal to accept him as the Son of God. Moreover, he foresaw the awful scenes of destruction before which both city and temple were soon to fall. In anguish and tears, he thus apostrophized the doomed city. If thou hadst known, even thou, at least in this thy day, the things which belong unto thy peace, but now they are hid from thine eyes. For the days shall come upon thee that thine enemies shall cast a trench about thee and compass thee round and keep thee in on every side, and shall lay thee even with the ground and thy children within thee, and they shall not leave in thee one stone upon another, because thou knewest not the time of thy visitation. The multitude was increased by tributary crowds, who fell in with the imposing procession at every crossway, and the shouts of praise and homage were heard inside the city, while the advancing company was yet far from the walls. When the Lord rode through the massive portal and actually entered the capital of the great king, the whole city was thrilled. To the inquiry of the uninformed, "Who is this?" the multitude shouted, "This is Jesus, the prophet of Nazareth of Galilee." It may be that the Galilean pilgrims were first to answer and loudest in the gladsome proclamation, for the proud Judeans held Galilee in low esteem. And on this day, Jesus of Galilee was the most prominent personage in Jerusalem. The Pharisees, resentful of the honors thus shown to one whom they had long plotted to destroy, impotently condoled with one another over the failure of all their nefarious schemes, saying, "Perceive ye how ye prevail nothing? Behold, the world is gone after him." Unable to check the surging enthusiasm of the multitudes, or to silence the joyous acclamations, some of the Pharisees made their way through the throngs until they reached Jesus. And to him they appealed, saying, "Master, rebuke thy disciples." But the Lord answered and said unto them, "I tell you that, if these should hold their peace, the stones would immediately cry out." Dismounting, he entered afoot the temple enclosure. Shouts of adulation greeted him there. Chief priests, scribes, and Pharisees, the official representatives of the theocracy, the hierarchy of Judaism, were incensed. There was no denying the fact that the people were rendering messianic honors to this troublesome Nazarene, and that too within the very purlieus of the temple of Jehovah. The purpose of Christ in thus yielding himself for the day to the desires of the people and accepting their homage with kingly grace may not be fully comprehended by us of finite mind. That the occasion was no accidental or fortuitous happening, of which he took advantage without preconceived intention, is evident. He knew beforehand what would be and what he would do. It was no meaningless pageantry, but the actual advent of the king into his royal city and his entry into the temple, the house of the King of Kings. He came riding on an ass in token of peace, acclaimed by the Hosanna shouts of multitudes, not on a caparisoned steed with a panoply of combat and the accompaniment of bugle blasts and fanfare of trumpets. That the joyous occasion was in no sense suggestive of physical hostility or of seditious disturbance is sufficiently demonstrated by the indulgent unconcern with which it was viewed by the Roman officials, who were usually prompt to send their legionaries swooping down from the fortress of Antonio at the first evidence of an outbreak. And they were particularly vigilant in suppressing all messianic pretenders, for false messiahs had arisen already, and much blood had been shed in the forcible dispelling of their delusive claims. But the Romans saw nothing to fear, perhaps much to smile at, in the spectacle of a king mounted upon an ass, and attended by subjects who, though numerous, brandished no weapons, but waved instead palm branches and myrtle sprigs. The ass had been designated in literature as the ancient symbol of Jewish royalty, and one riding upon an ass as the type of peaceful progress. Such triumphal entry of Jesus into the chief city of the Jews would have been strikingly inconsistent with the general tenor of his ministry in its early stages. Even the intimation that he was the Christ had been made with guarded care, if at all,
and every manifestation of popular regard in which he might have figured as a national leader had been suppressed. Now, however, the hour of the great consummation was near at hand. The public acceptance of the nation's homage, and the acknowledgement of both kingly and messianic titles, constituted an open and official proclamation of his divine investiture. He had entered the city and temple in such royal state as befitted the Prince of Peace. By the rulers of the nation he had been rejected, and his claims derided. The manner of his entry should have appealed to the learned teachers of the law and the prophets. For Zechariah's impressive forecast, the fulfillment of which the evangelist John finds in the events of this memorable Sunday, was frequently cited among them. "Rejoice greatly, O daughter of Zion! Shout, O daughter of Jerusalem! Behold, thy king cometh unto thee! He is just, and having salvation, lowly, and riding upon an ass, and upon a colt, the foal of an ass." Certain Greeks visit Christ. Among the multitudes who came to Jerusalem at the time of the annual Passover were people of many nations. Some of these, though not of Jewish descent, had been converted to Judaism. They were admitted to the temple precincts, but were not allowed to pass beyond the court of the Gentiles. Sometime during our Lord's last week of mortal life, possibly on the day of his royal entry into the city, certain Greeks, who were evidently numbered among the proselytes, since they had come to worship at the feast, sought an interview with Jesus. Imbued with a becoming sense of decorum, they hesitated to directly approach the Master, and applied instead to Philip, one of the apostles, saying, "Sir, we would see Jesus." Philip consulted with Andrew, and the two then informed Jesus, who, as we may reasonably infer from the context, though the fact is not explicitly stated, graciously received the foreign visitors, and imparted to them precepts of the utmost worth. It is evident that the desire of these Greeks to meet the Master was not grounded on curiosity or other unworthy impulse. They earnestly wished to see and hear the teacher whose fame had reached their country and whose doctrines had impressed them. To them, Jesus testified that the hour of his death was near at hand, the hour in which the Son of Man should be glorified. They were surprised and pained by the Lord's words, and possibly they inquired as to the necessity of such a sacrifice. Jesus explained by citing a striking illustration drawn from nature. "Verily, verily, I say unto you, except a corn of wheat fall into the ground and die, it abideth alone. But if it die, it bringeth forth much fruit." The simile is an apt one, and at once impressively simple and beautiful. The farmer who neglects or refuses to cast his wheat into the earth because he wants to keep it can have no increase. But if he sow the wheat in good, rich soil, each living grain may multiply itself many-fold, though of necessity the seed must be sacrificed in the process. So the Lord, he that loveth his life shall lose it, and he that hateth his life in this world shall keep it unto life eternal. The Master's meaning is clear. He that loves his life so well that he will not imperil it, or, if need be, give it up in the service of God, shall forfeit his opportunity to win the bounteous increase of eternal life, while he who esteems the call of God as so greatly superior to life that his love of life is as hated in comparison, shall find the life he freely yields, or is willing to yield, though for the time being it disappear like the grain buried in the soil, and he shall rejoice in the bounty of eternal development. If such be true of every man's existence, how transcendently so it was of the life of him who came to die that men may live. Therefore was it necessary that he die, and he had said he was about to do. But his death, far from being life lost, was to be life glorified. Voice from heaven. The realization of the harrowing experiences upon which he was about to enter, and particularly the contemplation of the state of sin, which made his sacrifice imperative, so weighed upon the Savior's mind that he sorrowed deeply. "Now is my soul troubled," he groaned. "And what shall I say?" he exclaimed in anguish. "Should he say, 'Father, save me from this hour,' when, as he knew, for this cause he had come unto this hour?" To his Father alone he could turn for comforting support, not to ask relief from, but strength to

0: Then came there a voice from heaven, saying, I have both glorified it and will glorify it again. The voice was real. It was no subjective whisper of comfort to the inner consciousness of Jesus, but an external objective reality. People who were standing by heard the sound and interpreted it variously. Some said it was thunder. Others of better spiritual discernment said, an angel spake to him. And some may have understood the words, as had Jesus. Now, fully emerged from the passing cloud of enveloping anguish, the Lord turned to the people, saying, this voice came not because of me, but for your sakes. And then, with the consciousness of assured triumph over sin and death, he exclaimed in accents of divine jubilation, as though the cross and the sepulchre were already of the past, now is the judgment of this world. Now shall the prince of this world be cast out. Satan, the prince of the world, was doomed. And I, the Lord continued, if I be lifted up from the earth, will draw all men unto me. John assures us that this last utterance signified the manner of the Lord's death. The people so understood, and they asked an explanation of what seemed to them an inconsistency, in that the Scriptures, as they had been taught to interpret the same, declared that the Christ was to abide forever. And now he who claimed to be the Messiah, the Son of Man, averred that he must be lifted up. Who is this Son of Man? They asked, mindful, as ever, not to cast pearls where they would not be appreciated. The Lord refrained from a direct avowal, but admonished them to walk in the light while the light was with them, for darkness would surely follow. And as he reminded them, he that walketh in darkness knoweth not whither he goeth. In conclusion, the Lord admonished them thus, while ye have light, believe in the light, that ye may be the children of light. At the close of this discourse, Jesus departed from the people and did hide himself from them. The record of the day, first day, of what was come to be known as the week of our Lord's Passion, is thus concluded by Mark. And when he had looked round about upon all things, and now the eventide was come, he went out unto Bethany with the 12.
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0: Welcome to Why I Believe. My name is Rick Starr. This is the first in a four-part series about the Mormon handcart historic sites in Wyoming. The sites include Martin's Cove, Willie's Sixth Crossing Center, and Rock Creek Hollow. I took my family to Martin's Cove to visit my parents, who are on a mission at the site. While there, we took a short handcart trek and stopped at a few of the stations and landmarks to hear stories about this historical and sacred place that is an integral part of our Mormon heritage. I invite you to come along on this short handcart trek with our family and hear the stories and feel the spirit of those pioneers who passed through this area. Before we began our family trek, we visited with my mother, Sister Starr, who gave us some background information about the Martin's Cove area. So right now we're standing on the actual trail that the Mormon pioneers traveled, the handcart pioneers, right?
1: Yes. All the handcart pioneers traveled through this. It's the Devil's Gate area, which was a landmark that they used as they traveled. And as they came through what is called Rattlesnake Pass. And there's a reason it's called Rattlesnake Pass. It's because there's rattlesnakes up in there. And it's a very rocky area, and so that's where the rattlesnakes hibernate. But the pioneers, the first three handcart companies that came through this area, came through with no problems. But the last two, the Martin and the Willie handcart companies, came very late and were caught in the early winter storms.
0: Now, this path is also known as the Oregon Trail, isn't it?
1: The California, Oregon, and Pony Express Trail. Over 500,000 people traveled this trail. It was like an express highway for the day, and between 60,000 and 70,000 were Mormon pioneers.

0: How many of the Mormon pioneers that traveled this trail were in the Martin and Willie handcart companies?
1: There were about 1,000 altogether. There were a little over 500 in the Martin handcart company. Then there was the Hodgett and the Hunt wagon companies that came behind the two wagon companies. Then the Willie company was about a week and a half to 2 weeks ahead of the Martin company. And there were a little over 300 in that company. And so all four of those companies kind of traveled together and were helpful to each other. But the Willie company went on ahead, and they were able to be rescued further ahead of the Martin company.
0: So we often think of the Willie and Martin handcart companies as traveling together, but they were really separated by weeks sometimes, right?
1: Yes, the Willie company left Iowa 10 days to 2 weeks before the Martin company did. You need to realize that when these people got to Iowa City, there was nothing prepared for them. The handcarts were not prepared, the tents were not prepared. So this threw the Saints another 3 weeks behind, because they had to build their own handcarts, they had to build their own tents before they could leave Iowa City.
0: And they weren't they short on supplies as well to build everything and the supplies that they needed to take with them?
1: The supplies that they needed were mostly flour. In the earlier treks, the church stationed relief stations along the way so that the trek groups could replenish their supplies. But this late in the season, Salt Lake and Brigham Young did not realize that there were still people out on the trail. And so they were not replenishing. When they got to Fort Laramie, there was no flour for them to get. There was no meat for them to get. And so by the time they got to Red Buttes in Casper, they were very, very destitute. And their food supply went from a pound of flour a day down to 4 2 ounces of flour per day.
0: Basically cut to a quarter rations.
1: A quarter rations or less. And one of the things that they found was that the men were giving their food to their children because they couldn't stand to let their children go hungry. And so as they would go along, you're hearing handcarts in the background pulled by rovers. The men would travel all day helping to pull the handcarts. They would stay up all night guarding what little cattle they had. And then they would cut their rations to help feed their families. And that's why so many men were lost on the trail.
0: Well, you know, we drove about 330 miles to get here. And as we were driving under the full moon, you could see the high-range prairies just going on forever. And I tried to think to myself, what would it be like to be a pioneer pulling a handcart going, how far a day did they go? 10 miles, 20 miles?
1: 10 to 15 miles a day usually. And usually when they got into those winter storms, then they had to wait for the storms to pass. So then they weren't able to make any headway at all.
0: I can imagine that some of them would have gotten pretty discouraged along the way.
1: Yes, I'm sure they got very discouraged. And if you read some of their histories, you read how they, as they got really, really discouraged and they were in freezing temperatures, they were many times up in Martin's Cove, it was 11 degrees below zero. And it was a very easy death for people to get discouraged and lay down and just go to sleep and not get up. And so they had to keep moving. One of the reasons that pioneers at the end of their day would build their fires and then they would sing and dance. And one of the reasons for that was to keep their spirits up. So music was very important.
0: As it still is today, you know, one of the first buildings they built in Salt Lake was their social hall so that they could continue that tradition of music and song and dance and theater. And that really did prove to be great therapy for them as they were on the trail. It's really an amazing thing.
1: It did. And this is an amazing place. The last two handcart companies that came through here were not able to appreciate the beauty of this country because they were in dire circumstances. They were starving. They were cold. They were without clothing that would protect them. And so all they could see was snow, and they were fatigued, and they weren't able to complete and to enjoy the beauty of what was going on here in this High Plains.
0: One of the things that this area is known for is Brigham Young was holding General Conference in Salt Lake, and he basically closed down General Conference to send rescue parties out to meet the saints who were stranded out here. And this was the area where many of them were rescued, isn't that correct?
1: The Martin Company, when they were in the blizzard up in the Casper, Wyoming area, it's called the Red Buttes area, there were three express riders that met them up there. And they came in and found them in dire circumstances. And as they found them, they said, "You've got to get up and get moving, because there are wagons behind us that have everything that you need in order to survive." And so the handcart people got up and began moving. And as they came across the avenue of rocks and Prospect Hill, they finally reached Greasewood Creek, where they met the wagons. And the wagons had clothing and food, and they had onions. Now, we asked ourselves, why on earth would they bring onions? It was because they would last a long time, they were easy to eat, and those children took those onions and ate them just like apples. And from there, from Greasewood Creek, then they came on in to what was called Fort Seminole, which is the area that we're standing in now. And the fort never was a fort. It was a trading post, and it had been closed down. And they very soon realized that there was not room for all of these people, because between the Martin Company and the Hodgett and Hunt Wagon Companies, there were probably close to 800 people. And so the rescuers had been in this area before, and so they knew of this ravine. And so they took them up into the cove, because that was an area where they were protected from the winds and from the snow, and they were able to try and put their tents up and get a little protection. And that's what this area is noted for. Then when the Hunt and Hodgett Wagon Companies came in here, eventually it was determined by Captain Grant, who was one of the rescuers, that they needed to unload the wagons and put all of the things from those wagons into the fort. Now, the rescuers, many of them had planned on being gone from home for 2 weeks, and they asked some of these men to stay all winter long to guard these things that had been left. By doing this, they unloaded the wagon trains, and they were able to take the wagons up and move the Martin Company in wagons, the sick and the people who were ill. And so then, as we go along the trail today, we'll see the Sweetwater River, and Elder Starr will talk a little bit about the rescuers that helped get them across the river.
0: Okay, we're walking down the trail now, my family, and it's amazing that they allowed only 17 pounds per person to go on these hand carts, and they had to reduce that as they went. So they weren't really allowed very much to travel the hundreds of miles that they had to travel across the plains. Okay, we've stopped here at the first site. This is the Vail Crossing that crosses the Sweetwater Bridge. And there's a missionary here. And what is your name? I can't pronounce it, but I can tell you you're probably from the Pacific somewhere.
2: My name is Elder Kaya Kamanu, and I'm from Rexburg, Idaho.
0: Okay, well, that's not the Pacific. But your name sounds like it's...
2: Polynesian, and I'm from, originally I'm from Hawaii.
0: Okay. You're a long way from Hawaii.
2: Yes, it is a long way.
0: But out here in this area, this is a lot like Rexburg, I would assume.
2: Yeah. Yeah, pretty close, except the wind blows a little harder, I think, here.
0: Oh, does it? Well, you're here at this crossing, the Vail Crossing. Can you tell us a little bit about the crossing and any stories about this area?
2: Yes, this crossing, they call it a Vail Crossing, because once you cross the bridge, everything else on the other side of the bridge looks exactly the same as it was before, when the pioneers came through this way. Nothing on that side has been done as far as plowing under the ground or anything. So it's still the same there. And this Vail Crossing, this bridge was put here in honor of those that crossed the river here in 1856 on that cold day.
0: So this was that area that happened?
2: This is not the exact area. We're not sure the exact spot where they crossed, but we're certain that it's about 2 miles downriver.
0: Oh, I see.
2: But not the exact spot.
0: But they've left, on the other side of this bridge, they've left everything intact as it was
2: since the pioneers. Yes.
0: Yeah. Huh. Well, I like how you said that, in honor of, and that, it seems like that would be a great way to honor their efforts as they crossed the trail.
2: Yes, it is.
0: To leave it as it was.
2: Now, there's another monument on the other side of the bridge, and that's a second crossing they talk about. And a lot of people, when they see that second crossing or second rescue, they ask the question, what is a second rescue? Well, the second rescue was when the Wyoming Riveting Stake, when they did some genealogy, they found that most of the pioneers that came through here, their temple work went done. Mm-hmm. So that was the second rescue, when they did all the temple work for the people in the handcart company came through. What they did was they had each member of the stake take one name and do the work for them.
0: A lot of these pioneers, they were traveling west so that they could get to Salt Lake to have their temple work done.
2: Yeah. Mm-hmm. And like I say, it's ironic that nobody ever thought about their work not being done and not checking on it until President Lorimer. It's kind of a long story that he tells about how the work was done. And when he finally got the computers to work on with the genealogy, and he and his counselor were in the office with the computers, and they had all his computers set up, and his counselor says, well, give me a name. And President Lorimer gave him a name, which was Bodil Mortensen. And they typed her name in, and all the information came up, and they looked at her temple work, and it wasn't done. And then they took another name, James Curtwood, and they typed his name in, everything came up, and his temple work wasn't done. And that's the reason why President Lorimer, he had this something eating inside of him, saying, you know, something is happening, and I don't know what it is. And that's what it was the temple work.
0: So those members had waited about 150 years for their work to be done.
2: Mm-hmm. Yes. Yeah.
0: What are your thoughts as you've come to know these people and their history?
2: You know, my wife and I talked about that just the other day. Just the feeling of being here and knowing what the people went through when they came. And of the people that we got to know as we tell the stories. And we talk about how sacred this area is. And that's the feeling that we have. It's really a sacred area.
3: 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Join us now as we continue our trek at Martin's Cove, one of the Mormon handcart historic sites of Wyoming.
0: It's a beautiful morning here in Martin's Cove. Kind of warm. I can't imagine what it would be like in the early winter when the winds are blowing across these high plains and the snow and the cold. Okay, so we've just finished a little handcart trek of about a mile, just over a mile, and that was a lot of fun. How many miles did the handcart pioneers go with their handcarts?
4: It's 1,300 miles of walking from Iowa City to Salt Lake.
0: So they would have done 1,300 times what we just did.
4: Yeah, pretty close.
0: We're at the first handcart stop right now with Elder and Sister Ward from Colorado, and they're going to tell a story about a dog that happens to show up on the treks every year. Sister Ward.
4: Oscar the dog belongs to a ranch, which is located about 15 miles from here. He's a Great Pyrenees. He's a large, very large dog, very, very sweet, very nice. Big white dog, fluffy. And every summer, as soon as he hears the square dance music, he shows up. He comes in to camp, and he pretty well hangs around here most of the summer. Most of the time, he picks up a trek group. For some reason, he'll choose a particular trek group, and he'll stay with them. He'll walk all the way back to the homestead with them, walk all the way back with them. he protects them. He barks and keeps the animals away. There's some amazing stories associated with Oscar. One story in particular that just happened a few weeks ago. We had a large family here that were here for a family reunion, a family from Arkansas, and they had a motorhome. The motorhome was parked in, of course, in the visitor center parking. And the father of the family came over to one of the missionaries and related the story, said, "What's up with this dog?" He didn't know the story about Oscar, and so he asked one of the missionaries, so they briefly told him. And he said the day before, his family had been at the visitor center. They'd been playing in the grass by the fort, and it was time to leave. So they all got up and piled into the motorhome, and all of a sudden Oscar appeared and laid down in front of the motorhome, and nothing that they did would make this dog move. So they're sitting there looking at, how are we going to leave? Because they couldn't pull out of the parking lot. Finally, the dad got out of the motorhome, walked around to see if he could encourage Oscar to leave, and all of a sudden, his youngest son came flying out of the bathroom, up the path, and jumped into the motorhome. And as soon as that happened, Oscar got up and left. And he said he knows they would have left his son behind if that dog hadn't been blocking the way for him.
0: So the dog gets to know the whole family, it sounds like.
4: It sounds like. He's very intuitive. He's very intuitive and very protective.
0: Didn't he protect some girl from a rattlesnake? Sister Star?
5: These restrooms that we have here at Handcart Parking, the trekkers come through this area and they leave their handcarts in a parking area here, and then of course the girls go to the restroom and the boys. Well, at one point Oscar went and laid down in front of one of the girls' restrooms and would not move. Well, when they finally were able to pull the door open against him, there was a rattlesnake inside, and he had been protecting that area for the girls.
0: That's amazing. Elder Starr, my father, also has a story about Oscar the dog that happened here on the trail.
6: This is very short because he does this several times, but he'll adopt somebody on the trail, as my wife or Sister Ward had told you. And if he sees or senses a snake beside the trail, he will stop and bark at that location and make sure that the kids don't go near it. And then once the kids move on, he does too.
0: That's great. He's like a little ministering angel here along the trail, guardian angel for the kids as they go on their treks. Okay, we've come up the trail a little bit, and we're in an area where there's three statues, and my father's going to tell a little bit about what these three statues honor and represent.
6: These three statues, there's two men involved here in the center one, were a memorial to the boys from the Salt Lake Valley that came to help rescue this group of people that ended up over in Martin's Cove. Now, there are several things about this. First of all, it was dedicated on November 4th, 2006. And that's an important date because it's exactly 150 years from the actual occurrence at that time. So the first presidency came up here in the middle of a winter, very cold situation, to dedicate these statues. And there's a direct connection between the one here on the far left. His great-great-grandson modeled that for him. That's Kimball. And you can see he's got an infant. He's also got a toddler in his arms. Now, what they're memorializing here is the crossing of the Sweetwater to go up to Martin's Cove. And it was important that they cross this Sweetwater River to get up to the cove where there was better protection from the weather. And when the people saw the river and realized they had to cross it, they just shrank down in fear. Started to cry, many of them, because they remembered not too long in the past a crossing of the North Platte. And on the North Platte, there were 13 or 14, depending on who you listen to, people that died as a result of exposure while they were crossing that river. And they were afraid the same thing was going to happen here. Well, these boys just took it on their own volition. They didn't have to form a committee. They didn't have to be asked. They just got in the river and started carrying people across. And so it is an important memorial to those boys. Now, the history department has proven that there's at least one other man, probably more, His name is Ira Nebaker. And so they've proven that there were probably five. Now, the sculptor on these things is Rusty Bowles from Arizona. He's a state senator there. And since that has been discovered, now he looks at it this way, and I agree with him. It is really a memorial to the Aaronic priesthood, because these boys didn't have to be asked. They didn't have to form a committee. They didn't have to do anything. They just did it on their own. They saw a need and did it. And that's what the Aaronic priesthood should be about.
0: This Martin's Cove area was kind of an area that was protected. And there's a cove here where the pioneers could be protected a little bit from the wind, but it is a beautiful place here in the High Plains. We're now actually in the Martin Cove area, which we had to come back on a trail to get back here. And I think they usually have hundreds of trekkers come back here at a time. We're with Elder and Sister Payne. And where are you from?
7: We're from Lethbridge, Alberta, in Canada.
0: Well, wonderful. So are you enjoying your time here at Martin's Cove?
7: This has been the most spiritual time in our whole life, I'm sure. I've had spiritual experiences, but this is like daily shedding a tear or two because of the Spirit touches my heart, and I know that the people that came through here suffered greatly, and the Lord blessed them all the way through.
0: Tell us some of the stories that you might share with the trekkers who come through.
7: Well, there's Peter McBride. He was 6 years old when he left Iowa City. As he came here to the, up before he got in up here to the Martin's Cove, somebody gave him an old ox bone. He skinned it off, and he took the bone and he put it in a pot, and he boiled it up, or he actually roasted it, and then he was going to boil it up. But before it got done in the fire, roasting, some older boys came along and took the bone away from him. So what he did is he took the hide that he'd skinned off the bone, and he cut it in strips, and he put it in the pot and boiled that up. And he drank the broth. As you may not realize, but they were down to 2 ounces of flour. He had a younger sister that was 3 years old, and Peter was only six. But they found good nourishment out of that broth that they had. They also, that night when they got here, of course, it was the wind was blowing so bad and hard that it blew their tents down, and Peter was under the one tent, and the rest of the family left and got shelter in somebody else's tent, but Peter stayed the night under the tent. The next morning, the men, as they normally would do, they'd go around from tent to tent and find out who was dead, and they would gather up those that had passed away during the night, and they came to this tent that Peter was under, and they says, is there anybody under this tent? And his older sister had said that Peter hadn't come out of the tent, and so maybe he's froze to death under the tent. Well, the men shook the snow off the tent, and here Peter crawled out, and he said he actually had a nice warm sleep that night. It was probably because of the snow that had covered him during the night and sheltered him.
0: Now, so his body heat kept him warm within the tent. Sister Payne, do you have any stories you'd like to share? Your favorite pioneer stories here on the cove?
8: Okay, I'll tell you about Amy Loader. Amy and her family, there was six children and her husband James, and they left England in 1855. When they got here, they joined with the handcart companies to come across. Now, as they progressed along, James got ill and he was unable to pull the handcart all the time, which left the responsibility then to Amy and her older girls to pull the handcart and to take care of the family. Occasionally, James felt better and he would help, but most of the time he was too ill and would ride along in the handcart. He did die on the trail before they hit Nebraska, which left then Amy and her children. They were traveling with a married daughter and her family, and they continued on along the trail. When they got to the North Platte River, they were trying to cross, and she was worried because she had no one to help her, and she would call for people to help her daughters to get across on the North Platte. They all made it across. They made it up here to Martin's Cove, but they were all, of course, on starvation rations and cold and freezing, and she wanted her girls to help her make a fire because she could see that they, you know, they needed to do this to get warm. And as she asked them, Patience and Tamar and Maria, to get up and make a fire, they all said no, they wouldn't get up. They didn't feel well. They were cold and tired. So she got up and started to dance. And she danced around, and then she fell. And when she fell, all her daughters got up and ran to her aid, and Amy started laughing, and they realized that she had fallen on purpose to get them to get up. And that's probably what saved their lives, is she got them up, got them moving, and built a fire to warm them all. And they continued on. She became the strength. She was a frail health when she was in England, but she was the strength that got the family through all the way to Salt Lake.
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10: The Miracles That Helped Me Find My Family's Records in the Swiss Alps, by Phil Tarabellini. The author lives in California, USA. Our family knew almost nothing about my father's ancestors in Switzerland, but through Heavenly Father's guiding hand, we were able to fill in the gaps. As a teen, I remember looking at my family tree and wondering how we would ever get my father's side of the family tree populated. My father, Joseph Tarabellini, is a first-generation American. His father, Giuseppe, immigrated from a small village in the Swiss Alps that we didn't know much about. I had always wanted to make progress in my family history, so I often prayed for help in knowing how to overcome the roadblocks we faced. But Heavenly Father was aware of these roadblocks, and beginning with my mission call, I felt him guide me as a series of 6 miracles from Italy to Alabama helped us fill in the gaps on my father's family tree. Miracle number 1. I had always had a feeling that I'd serve my mission in Switzerland, where my ancestors once lived. So when I got my call to Italy in 1970, I was surprised but excited. In the language training mission, now called the Missionary Training Center, I found out that southern Switzerland, where my ancestors came from, was actually part of my mission. I knew Heavenly Father called me to that specific place for a reason. Miracle number 2. Partway through my mission, my companion and I were assigned to be zone leaders over an area that includes southern Switzerland, and we had a car. We went to my family's village, Vergoletto, and looked up one of my cousins. He showed us around and introduced us to the parish priest, who, upon request, showed us the books of vital records for the area. We then returned home, but a seed had been planted in me that would grow throughout my mission. Miracle number 3. With just a month left on my mission, I felt like I needed to take action and find my family's records before I returned home. I prayed to know if there was something more I could do, and I felt a distinct prompting from the Spirit telling me that I needed to get a copy of those vital records that I had seen months ago. I told my mission president that I felt like I needed to return to my family's village in Switzerland and explained why. The village was 87 miles away, but my mission president gave me permission to go anyway. Miracle number 4. It was dusk when the narrow, winding road took us up the mountain into the hamlet of Virgoletto. We stopped at the focal point of town, the Catholic Church. My companion and I were then drawn to the cemetery across the street from the church that was all lit up with candles. As we entered the cemetery, I clearly and strongly felt the Spirit guide me like I never had before. That feeling and the fresh alpine air created a sensation I will never forget. In the cemetery, it seemed that every other tombstone had my last name on it. We even saw my great-grandfather's tomb. It said people went to him to repair their broken bones. We returned to the church to see if we could find the priest. There we met an old man who told us it was Il Giorno dei Morti, or a holiday known as the Day of the Dead, which would explain all the candles in the cemetery. The man told us that the priest had services in neighboring villages and would be back in 2 hours. My companion and I waited, and when the priest returned, I reminded him of our encounter a few months earlier and then asked if I could see the vital records of the parish again. He agreed. Miracle number 5. The priest brought out a box of books that were hundreds of years old. I told the priest that our church was microfilming parish records in Parma, Italy, 170 miles away. I asked if he would allow us to take the records for a few weeks and have them copied. He again agreed. I was shocked. As we left town, I marveled at what had just happened and even checked the rearview mirror to see if the priest was running after us with a change of heart. 2 weeks later, we returned the records to him as promised. Miracle number 6. Due to the penmanship, the use of Latin, and the deterioration, the records were hard to read. But then, just a few years ago, I noticed hundreds of records from Virgoletto had been linked to my ancestors and family search. Family lines that used to only go out 3 to 4 generations now extended 7 to 9 generations. It turns out a professional genealogist in Alabama, USA, who is not a member of the church, shares a branch of the global family tree with me. He had accessed and read the records from the books I had copied in Italy and attached them in Family Search. This man is amazing. We have since collaborated several times. He explained that uploading those names and sources is his way of paying back the church for all their work in making records available in Family Search. Now my dad's side of my genealogy fan chart is full of names, and I've been blessed to do their temple work. I've often looked back wondering why a Catholic priest would allow a young American, who was also a missionary for another faith, to take his collection of vital records out of the country for copying. Were my ancestors praying for me? Were they praying for the priest's heart to be softened? I don't know. It could have been both those things. But I do know that Heavenly Father can help bring about miracles when we seek His help. And as Elder Dale G. Rinland has promised, family history work holds so many blessings for those on both sides of the veil. God will strengthen, help, and uphold us, and He will sanctify to us our deepest distress. When we gather our family histories and go to the temple on behalf of our ancestors, God fulfills many of those promised blessings simultaneously on both sides of the veil. The Lord directs this work, and when you trust Him, He can work miracles for you and your family as you strive to gather Israel. Binding families together. Remember that the names which will be so difficult to find are of real people to whom you owe your existence in this world and whom you will meet again in the spirit world. Their hearts are bound to you. Their hope is in your hands. You will have more than your own strength as you choose to labor on to find them. President Henry B. Eyring, Second Counselor in the First Presidency, Hearts Bound Together, Ensign Orleahona, May 2005. You can submit your own article, ideas, or feedback at leahona.churchofjesuschrist.org. We can't wait to hear from you. End of the article, The Miracles That Helped Me Find My Family's Records in the Swiss Alps. Read by Austin Peterson.
11: My Island of Faith. When I was a child on Robinson Crusoe Island, located 416 miles off the coast of Chile, my parents taught my siblings and me about faith and perseverance. One of their memorable lessons occurred during a torrential downpour one Sunday. My parents knew they had a commitment to keep with the Lord. They had to go to church. Our umbrellas were broken, so we only had jackets and boots to shelter us from the storm. My mother got the idea to cover us with plastic garbage bags. We weren't embarrassed to be the only people walking down the street in the rain. We knew we were doing what the Lord would have us do. When we arrived at the house we used for a chapel, we realized that we would be the only ones attending that day. Many Sundays were like that. My father served as the branch president and often conducted meetings attended only by children and a few Relief Society sisters. He would also bless and pass the sacrament. I miss those days we attended church as a family, singing hymns together and learning about our Father in heaven and his Son Jesus Christ remains a treasured memory. My heart is still on Robinson Crusoe Island. All my childhood memories, including gospel teachings I received from my parents, occurred there. With few members of the church on the island, we didn't have the programs or resources many members enjoy. But my parents taught us to attend church, pray, and read the scriptures. I found strength and direction as I read the scriptures and had moments of personal revelation. I remember one Sunday in particular when I received confirmation to serve a mission. When I was a college student in Viña del Mar, Chile, I remembered my parents walking to church with me in the sun, rain, hail, and wind. Each Sunday, this memory prompted me to get out of bed, get ready, and go to church, regardless of what was happening outside. The gospel of Jesus Christ has been the center of my life as a child, missionary, and now as a wife and mother. Now that I have my own family, my husband and I will pass down to our children the faithful example of my parents. Belin Eros, Coquimbo, Chile. End of the article. My Island of Faith. Read by Jane Wise.
12: Come follow me. 2 Corinthians 8-13. How do I simplify my life to focus on Christ? The Apostle Paul teaches us to focus on the simplicity that is in Christ. Do you ever catch yourself making the gospel of Jesus Christ more complex than it is? Sometimes we focus so much on outward appearances or minor details that we begin to feel overwhelmed. Simplify your approach. Elder Dieter F. Uthdorf of the Quorum of the 12 Apostles provides this suggestion. If you ever think that the gospel isn't working so well for you, I invite you to step back, look at your life from a higher plane, and simplify your approach to discipleship. Focus on the basic doctrines, principles, and applications of the gospel. I promise that God will guide and bless you on your path to a fulfilling life, and the gospel will definitely work better for you. What is one basic doctrine, principle, or application of the gospel that you could focus on this week? Discussion. How can Paul's invitation to examine yourselves, whether ye be in the faith, help you focus on Jesus Christ?
13: Grandpa, your hand sure is wrinkled.
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